0: This segment's going to be dedicated to the volunteerism of Kid Venture. So you're going to introduce us to a couple of your volunteers.
1: Yeah, so this is Brittany Canella. She actually was one of the volunteers that started going to Kid Venture as a kid.

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1: Adventure. Yeah. All right. Yeah, so tell us a story about how that, how did you get involved? Were you in the local EAA chapter? Or,
2: I was not. I was actually active duty Air Force, and this was our family vacation.
1: Oh,
2: so
1: okay.
2: We came here. We started coming in 99. We found KidVenture, and we have been here every year, with the exception of a few years that I had to deploy with the military. And so the first year we came, I followed my daughter around. The next year, the first day, I followed her around. The second day, I said, can I please help somewhere? So I got to know Kate.
1: Wait, you were yelling at her? Hold on, wait. And she's saying, keep up.
2: Yeah.
1: That sounds the same as what Dad was doing.
3: There's a trend here, yeah.
2: Exactly. Yeah, so I met Kate in one of the booths, and Kate goes, yeah, sit down, help me out. I appreciate that. And that's where my KidVenture volunteering started. Brittany would not officially volunteer, but a lot of times she sat next to me and helped me in those booths, or we took time and she got to go around and do all the activities. And then when she officially became eligible, she started volunteering wherever she wanted to go.
1: So let's talk a little bit about that. When you come over here and you get involved in KidVenture and you fall in love with it, how does somebody get involved and volunteer? I mean, you have 450 volunteers, but you can always use more volunteers, right?
3: Definitely use more.
1: So how does that happen? For example, Tina, you were an original volunteer, and then your daughter, Brittany, at some point decided she wanted to volunteer. How did that work, Brittany?
4: It's really just very simple, just walking into the volunteer booth and saying, hey, I'm interested in volunteering. And it's not like they say, hey, we have a limit, come back a different day. They welcome you with open arms, they sign you up, and they say, we need you here. Or just simply walk around, see someone who's busy, and offer to help. There's no one who's turning anyone away. It's simply just go where you're needed.
1: So with that in mind, what are some of the cool venues here that you have been volunteering at? What's your favorite? Let's start with that.
4: I will say my favorite is the Boeing booth.
1: Okay.
4: You get to make rockets and then launch them with an air compressor rocket launcher. So I think that's pretty cool, especially with the younger kids. A lot of this is hands-on, and you may have to be a little bit older or need some parents' help, but with making those rockets, it's really great for any age, even the adults to help. They like to watch that and just launch that in the air, see how high it is, if it sticks in the ground.
1: I bet these helicopter pilots love that.
3: Well, yeah, we tease the kids and tell them that when the RC plane flies over, try to take it out.
1: Okay.
3: That's the goal.
1: So they make them and then they launch them out here in the grass?
3: It's actually behind us, next behind the hangar here that we launch them.
1: Oh, and they just...
3: Yeah, they go straight up and then come back right back down again.
1: How high do they get?
3: I want to say at least 100 feet or so.
1: Oh,
3: what's the FAA limit that I shouldn't say, you know?
1: Below
3: that.
1: It's below the hard deck.
3: Yes, yeah, definitely.
1: So you like the Boeing. Mom, Tina, what was your favorite venue?
2: My favorite venue actually went away. Oh. It was the artist booth. So I used to do that with Kate, Dan's wife. And we would watch the kids color, and they'd make their airplanes, and then we would have a daily judging of the best ones. And we are actually bringing that back again next year.
1: And you're going to run it.
2: I am going to run it.
1: How did I guess that?
3: Good transition.
1: All right.
2: Yes, I like to see the creativity of the kids come out.
1: Yeah. So, I mean, obviously they have a lot of things they can do, but not that kind of thing. It's more like building things and tinkering.
2: It's building, exactly.
1: So this would maybe appeal to a different person, a different kid.
2: Yes.
1: A kid that's more like artsy or wants to
2: and
1: express themselves that way.
2: The best part about it that I liked is that even though you may not be mechanical, you may not be really good at math, you may have that artistic talent that we can bring out, and we can show you that can be used for aviation as well.
1: Which is awesome. Now, Brittany, you love the Boeing booth, but I know there's more stuff that you do here, right?
4: Yes.
1: So what else do you do?
4: So I'm kind of just here to help with whatever. So I've helped at the front desk check-in. I've helped with the rib booth, really anything. It's really just kind of what I said, go into the volunteer check-in, whatever is needed. I really love working with the children, kind of seeing their face light up and really just being that spark of –

0: hey, aviation is actually really cool. I don't have to be a pilot to be into aviation. I can work on engines. I can be kind of in the background being an air traffic controller. I can be a pilot. I can really do anything.
1: Right. And a lot of it's represented out here in yes. something kids can understand, right, at that level. And, you know, who knows what that sparks for the future, right? I know the Air Academy over here has led a lot of young people onto big aviation careers, whether that be as a pilot or a mechanic or even an aeronautical engineer. So this is just, a starting point. And you mentioned a check-in booth. So tell us a little bit about the process when people get off the bus. What are they going to do here?
0: Yes, so when they get off the bus, it may seem overwhelming at first. There's so many stations, but we have a main check-in booth where they'll get a card where they can sign in, and we'll explain to them all free. There's, I believe, 22 different stations that they can go to, and we have different prize levels for however many stations they do. So if they do 4, we have a little goodie bag with that we'll give them that has some air traffic control stuff in there, a coloring book. If they get 8 items, they'll get a pin that says either a future A&P or a future pilot. And then if they complete 12, they'll get a toolkit that is personalized as Kid Venture. So it kind of entices them to do these things. And it's not limited to finishing in one day. They don't have to do a certain booth. They can do whichever 12 they want to do, and they don't have to do them in any order. So it's kind of, it entices them to do these things and really gets them excited to do them rather than just going through with their parents and being like, this is lame. It's really fun for them.
1: Yeah. And you speak from experience on this. So we know what your favorite is. We know what your favorite, Tina, we know what your favorite is, and you're bringing it back. And that's fantastic. That kind of foresight and insight and to say, hey, you know, this was popular. Why aren't we doing this? Let's do this again. And then making it happen. That's just a great way to do things. And it also expands KidVenture, which obviously is going to keep happening here because you have tons of space. You have even more space. So you can do even more stuff. So how many volunteers did you get this year that are brand new? Do you have any idea?
2: Yeah, no, not yet. Yeah. I don't. I'll have to look into that one to find that out.
1: Yeah. So anyway, but there's bigger numbers here this year than last year.
2: Yeah, so this year so far, yesterday, we gave out over almost just under 600 cards, activity cards to kids. So if you figure, 600 cards all come with a parent. So we probably had 18 to 2,400 people come through here just yesterday, and that was our opening day.
1: Right.
2: So today's been really busy. So I'm got a feeling we're going to exceed those numbers today.
1: Yeah,
2: for sure.
1: You're going to have a busy, busy week. We're going to get to do some, we talked about RCs with Tina and Brittany and the B-25s back behind us here. And we're going to deep dive into those for the rest of the show. But I just wanted to thank you guys for, number one, volunteering for EAA, and number two, for allowing us to get an insight into your world here and our listeners who are maybe very curious as to what goes on over there at KidVenture. What do volunteers get when they volunteer? What do you get? Meals? Do you get food? Do you get what kind of benefits do you offer?
2: Yeah, so we provide lunch to all our volunteers. We provide shirts so that they have KidVenture shirts, and then they also get I think it's 20% off discount for the EAA stores that they can use.
1: Okay, that's great. So you guys both have smiles on your face. Look around. If you look around here, everyone pretty much has a smile on their face because this is a fun place. So one more reminder, you get on the bus at the bus depot over on the main grounds and right on over here to Pioneer Airport, and the bus says KidVenture right in the front.
2: Yeah, it'll either say Museum and KidVenture or KidVenture, and just come on over.
1: Come on over. We're going to take a break, and when we come back, we're going to talk to Bill Lund about all the RC stuff that's over here as part of KidVenture. Jaymont G, we're on the fly, and you're listening to EAA Radio.
3: Here's an interview from 2009. This is EAA Radio. I'm Fareed Guillot. The history of aviation in Wisconsin is a comprehensive mix of dreamers, warriors, and entrepreneurs. And here to talk with us about Wisconsin's role in aviation history is Michael Gock, Vice President of the Wisconsin Aviation Hall of Fame. Michael, how storied is Wisconsin's role in aviation?
4: It's certainly more storied than most of us would think. It starts, again, of course, with Arthur Warner, who was the 11th American to fly an airplane, was the first American to purchase an airplane, cost $6,000. Curtis had an arrangement with an auto dealer in New York, and the auto dealer advertised an airplane sale really as a gimmick to get people into the showroom and buy automobiles. So he was astounded when he actually got a response to the ad, and Warner said, yes, I want the plane. And actually, it took 4 months for delivery. He ordered it in June. It didn't arrive until late October. The Warner plane was the first airplane to fly in Missouri. It was quite likely, we're not sure, the first airplane to fly in Illinois. And then, of course, it was the first airplane to fly in Wisconsin, and that was all on one trip. So if you look at where Wisconsin ranks there, it's while the airplane is on its way to Wisconsin, it flies in two other places. Earlier than that, now we have to, you think earlier than 1909, how many places are the Wright brothers flying their airplane, and how many places is Glenn Curtis flying his airplane? We rank right near the top in places where airplanes flew.
3: How fast did aviation ingrain itself in the society of a given state?
4: In the 1910s, 1911s in particular, of course, is the great year for flight really throughout the country. And in Wisconsin, we, of course, have our first person to build an airplane that could fly, John Swister in Milwaukee. We have our first licensed pilot, a fellow who's a Curtis aviator from Milwaukee, John Kaminsky. He got his license and worked with Curtis in the development of float planes. We have that quixotic character, Alfred Lawson, who came to our state because he found investors here to build the state's first airplane factory in Green Bay to build military trainers. And the trainer that he built and flew in Green Bay was accepted by the Army for use, but World War I ended for the United States, 18 months after it started. So then Alfred Lawson, of course, moved to Milwaukee, where he found more investors to really begin with many people what many people say is the first airliner. He flew it certainly nonstop from Milwaukee to Washington, D.C., impressed the officials there adequately enough to where they promised him an airmail contract, a rather lucrative airmail contract, if he could build a bigger and well, not better, but a bigger airplane. And so he came back to South Milwaukee, where his factory was, and he built an airplane. And, well, it's a story of he ran out of funds, and the airplane crashed. There's also a story of Tom Hamilton, and who developed floats for airplanes during World War One. One of the famous Hamilton Propeller Companies was founded in Milwaukee. Hamilton built the first certified all-metal airplane, the Made in Milwaukee, as it was called, M-A-I-D-E-N. His next model, cabin plane, was used on the first airmail routes to fly, the contract airmail routes that began in 1926. Hamilton was an astute businessman, and he sold out to the company that became Boeing in early 1929.
3: Some other notable people and maybe events from Wisconsin aviation history.
4: You cannot not mention Richard Bong, the ace of aces in World War II. The famous boy from Poplar.
3: Talk a little bit about the Experimental Aircraft Association and what it's meant to the state of Wisconsin.
4: You know, the EA, like everything else, is a product of its time and its people. And if you look at that World War II generation, they, as they were growing up, they were very much attuned to doing things themselves. Much more, I think, than we are. We tend to think in terms of a virtual society or spectator society. Those were people who were used to doing things, and it was not, inconceivable for a man to be out in his garage or in the workshop out back and building something. You know, not necessarily an airplane. So you had this whole body of men, of course, primarily, who were used to working with their hands, who were used to building things. So I think it'd be harder to do that today.
3: So the first flight in the state of Wisconsin took place in Beloit, and you're having some celebrations there coming up.
4: The actual anniversary date is November 4, and we are going to be out at the site of the site of that first airplane flight as much as we can get onto the site. It was a large farm owned by the Morgan family, and much of it, all of it is developed now. It's all homes and shopping mall and such. But there is a school there, the Morgan School, and the principal and the school system in Beloit has been very cooperative with us in allowing us to hold our ceremony there on the grounds of the Morgan School. We hope to reenact that flight first we look for an ultralight, but there's a fella in Beloit who makes light sport aircraft, and he is going to, weather permitting and other conditions permitting, we're hoping to duplicate Warner's flight with this airplane.
3: You're listening to EAA Radio.
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6: With us now is David Lighting, who is the manager of the Young Eagles program, among other things, with EAA, one of the staff members. And first of all, thank you, as we thank the volunteers, but we also have to thank the EAA staff for all your hard work and getting everything ready. So when all of us volunteers show up, we just go do our thing.
7: Well, I always tell everyone, Steve, I said, we just build the sandbox. Yep. The volunteers are the ones that play in the sandbox and make everything the way it's supposed to be. So it really is the volunteers, and this is done on the backs of volunteers. And
6: exactly.
7: We're just here to help where we can.
6: Yeah. The Young Eagles program has been going strong since 1992. Right out here at Show Center, the program kicked off. It is still going strong. 2.3 million Young Eagles flown so far.
7: Yep.
6: How's the participation been this year so far?
7: It's been great, Steve. A year ago we were up here talking about we were going into the 30th anniversary of the program, and we've been doing that for the past 12 months. And as of the end of last week, we're always getting paperwork, we had about 400 pilots that met our goal of flying 30 Young Eagles between basically AirVenture and AirVenture,
6: right?
7: Which has been really cool to see. And we've been doing extra incentives for chapters to have rallies, double Young Eagles credits. And we were just discussing before this that this spring in the early part of 2023 has been the busiest stretch for Young Eagles in over a decade. So it's really cool to see the pilots and the chapters getting behind the program like that.
6: And for those who don't know, David is, a legacy, because you were a Young Eagle at one point, and now you're running the program. How does that feel? How did that happen?
7: It's really cool, Steve. It was 2002. We were walking around the AirVenture grounds. I had just turned 8 that year, and we knew, okay, I'm Young Eagles age. I don't come from an aviation family. And we roamed over to the Young Eagles building. And at that time, there was, flights that were done throughout the week. And I got signed up, and I got to fly in a DC-3. That's when the show ended on a Monday.
6: Right.
7: So
6: yep.
7: It was the final Monday air show. I climbed aboard a DC-3, and we went and did orbits over Lake Winnebago. And that was my Young Eagles flight.
6: All right. Yeah, it was things were a little different air traffic-wise when we could do that. Do you remember who your pilot was?
7: I don't remember off the top of my head. No, I have photos. It's funny. Okay. Obviously, Michelle Coons very well.
6: Right.
7: She was when she retired a few years ago, she was going through some files, and she said, David, do you want any of these old archived photos? I don't really know what to do with them. And she started flipping through them, and there was a photo of me in front of the DC-3, and I said, Michelle, do you know who's in this picture? She goes, no, I don't. Do you know? I said, yeah, that's me. So that was kind of a very funny moment, and it makes it really special because, for me, without EAA, without the program, I don't really know where I'd be in aviation. So it's really fun to be a part of it now on this side and see the impact that it has. And, I enjoy almost working with the kids and the families, more than our members, because
6: right.
7: You really open their eyes to things, and they have so many questions,
6: sure.
7: Because it's such a new world, and I get a real real kick out of working with the families.
6: One of the things you mentioned just briefly was the Young Eagle Credits Program. Tell us a little bit about that and how those credits for flying Young Eagles help. in yeah. many different ways.
7: Yeah, so the Young Eagles Credit Program, you probably know the history a little bit better than I do. It used to be, you know, sponsored by a car company, and we're now at a point now where every Young Eagle flown is typically worth a $5 credit. And that credit goes back to the hosting EAA chapter. And right now, like I said, we're doing double credit, so it's been $10 for every Young Eagle flown. And that money goes back into the Young Eagles program for that chapter. So at the end of the year, let's say you flew 100 Young Eagles and you've earned $500 of Young Eagles credits, you can put that money towards anything to advance your chapter's Young Eagles program. One of the most common uses is they sponsor youth and send them over to the Air Academy Lodge here on the other side of the EAA grounds. Sometimes they'll buy volunteers shirts and hats and buttons and pins and giveaways for the kids. And it's a really nice way for us to incentivize all the work that they're doing and make sure that their programs are staying strong, or, you know, give some kids a really cool experience here at Air Academy.
6: Absolutely. And Air Academy continues, it predates the Young Eagles program and continues to go strong.
7: Yeah, it does. You know, I think we're coming up on 40 years of the Air Academy now. And it's pretty funny when you go look back at the photos of how it, you know, first started and really how far it's come. And obviously, James Ray and the Ray Foundation made a lot possible with the construction of that lodge over there. But that's something I never got to do. But we have a lot of chapter members that come into town throughout the year for different leadership sessions. And they stay over in that lodge. And they're like, man, I feel like this is summer camp for adults. And I'm like, I know, imagine how special that must be for the kids to just, you know, soak up all things aviation. Because, you know, as you know, growing up, there's not a lot of kids in your class that might be into aviation. You know, they're into sports, music, entertainment. So to take, you know, someone that's 14 years old and put them in an environment with people who have all the same interests that they have, I think is really special for the kids, because it's not something they get to do, you know, on a Saturday afternoon with their friends.
6: Exactly. And some of those friendships that are created during the Air Academy turn out to be lifelong friendships as they stay in touch and continue to grow that community.
7: Yeah, I think there's even a couple of married couples that came out of the Air Academy weekends.
6: And if I think I saw on Facebook or social media post somewhere, we're looking at like a second generation. I think Mario Rosales,
7: yep.
6: His kids are now, he was a Air Academy graduate. He was a counselor for a while, and now his kids are going to the Air Academy.
7: Yep.
6: So
7: yep.
6: It's awesome to see that just continue to circle
7: it is.
6: Around.
7: It is.
6: Yeah. Sean Tucker is still the program chair, and Jimmy Graham is his co-chair.
7: Yep, yep. Both of them are still on board. Sean's roaming the ground somewhere right now. We've kind of been playing phone tag and getting him all situated, but you know, Sean's as great as ever to work with, and you know, Jimmy's still on board, but just broke this morning. Jimmy's got some exciting news. So Jimmy was supposed to be here this week, but unfortunately, he was just signed by the New Orleans Saints, and he's going to be playing NFL football again. So that's great for Jimmy. We're really, really excited for him. He's really bummed not to be here. He had plans to bring his helicopter.
6: Right.
7: He was going to do Young Eagles flights, veterans flights, but we're going to push that back a year and, you know, let him, you know, keep living out his NFL dream.
6: Awesome. Very good. Yeah, I saw Sean just briefly. He was, as always, hair on fire and going 100
7: exactly.
6: miles an hour.
7: Exactly.
6: with the Young Eagles program, again, when it started, it was just the ride, and yeah, it didn't have a whole lot developed behind it, but there is so much more to it now. So after the flight, what happens?
7: Yeah, we call it the Young Eagles flight plan now, because we want it to be more, like you said, than just that flight, because it's great. You know, I was just listening to the kids up here, and I think half of them at least mentioned, you know, I took a Young Eagles flight and it lit the spark. And, you know, they're lucky enough to be in that environment with the Naples program that, you know, they can really, you know, build upon that excitement. But, you know, not every youth is lucky enough to be in that environment. So we try to provide some resource, some documents, some programming for them to take advantage of. And through that Young Eagles flight plan, one of our partners is Sporties. So every single Young Eagle gets a free access code to the Sporties Learn to Fly course through age 19. As they're working through Sporties, they can even earn credit towards a free Discovery flight. And then once they finish Sporties and they pass the written successfully, EAA will reimburse that Young Eagle for the cost of the written. So, again, it's all these little small things that we can try to do, but that's actually one of the kind of goals and objectives over the next, you know, year and a half here at headquarters, is we want to make that an even more impactful flight plan experience. So we're going to try to see what we can do to make that even a little bit stronger. You know, we just added the new program, Aero Educate, which you can check out on the grounds at the Aero Educate Center. And there's a lot there for youth to do that's age-based, and, you know, trying to push them into that program as well.
6: Good. And there are also a number of scholarships that are available as well for flight training.
7: Yeah, there is. There's kind of two different, I call it EAA scholarship tracks. There's our general EAA scholarships, which, you know, any youth can apply for, and those are, they run through various cycles throughout the year, and you can just find those on EAA.org. But then our other scholarship programs, our Ray Aviation Scholarship Program, and that's all run directly through local EAA chapters. The money is granted to the chapters based on the chapter's merit, and then it's up to the chapter to find that scholar. And like I said, it's a $1.8 million program, $11,000 per kid, and we're just coming up on our 400th successful Ray scholar since 2019. And pretty much every single one of them is a former Young Eagle as well.
6: If someone would like more information on Young Eagles, the scholarship program, credits, all that stuff, where can they find that?
7: If they're on the grounds here, they can swing over to the EAA Blue Barn, which is on Knapp, right across from the forums and workshops area, kind of halfway between the control tower and Warbirds Fighter Town, right there on Knapp. Otherwise, online, just eaa.org/scholarships or youngeagles.org will take you right to the Young Eagles page, and you can kind of navigate from there. We've got a section for kids, a section for information for parents, and as always, they can always give us a call, shoot us an email, and we're more than happy to help.
6: Excellent. Well, we've been talking about the Young Eagles program, the things that have been follow-ons after that, but let's go back to your experience. After you were a Young Eagle, where did your aviation path take you?
7: Yeah, you know, I was, again, I grew up 2 hours south here, Kenosha, Wisconsin, so Air Venture was always my my way to engage in aviation. I didn't come from an aviation family, so again, EAA kind of kept me tied in, and while I was here, I learned about the fact that you go to school for aviation. I always thought airplanes were just things people, like, played with. I didn't know you could make a career out of aviation, so learned of the University of North Dakota up in Grand Forks, and the only school I applied to. I went up there and got a degree in aviation management. And while I was there, I got highly involved in the EAA chapter that was in town. That was the first chapter I was involved in. I was the Young Eagles coordinator, then the president. And through that, I got to know the folks on staff here. And that ultimately led to a job right out of college. And I've, you know, kind of been living the dream ever since.
6: And you got your pilot's license, obviously.
7: Right? Yep.
6: What do you fly?
7: So we're lucky enough to have a great flying club on the field here. RV-12. RV-6A, 172, and we just got us a Tabria in the club as well. So a really diverse club and an airplane. And you can just, you know, any mission you want to do, you got an airplane for, pretty much.
6: Excellent. And a little racing in your recent past?
7: Yeah, a little bit. So those that know me know I'm a massive fan of IndyCar racing. And this past May, I was lucky enough to take a two-seater ride at the Indianapolis Motor Speedway. And we got up to about 185 miles an hour, and it, as much as I love aviation and I've done a lot of cool things in aviation, this one, it cracked the top. I was like, this is like nothing I've ever experienced before, and it was pretty cool.
6: Excellent. David, just a moment or two, any final thoughts?
7: I just want to say I hope everyone's enjoying the week. This is, you know, as crazy as it is for the volunteers and the staff, it's still such a rewarding week, and as tired as we are at the end, it's recharges our aviation batteries. So I just, if there's anything our staff can do to improve someone's visit, stop us, flag us down, and we'll see what we can do to help you.
6: Sounds good. David Lighting, who's in charge of the Young Eagles program. David, glad to have you here, and you're listening to From the Stand on EIA Radio.
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8: This is Digital Dave.
9: And I'm Fast Eddie.
8: And we're joined by Mr. Vic Kraut. Wait, I believe it was Krause, you said, in certain parts?
9: Yeah, when you get north of that Wisconsin-Illinois line, it's Krause.
8: Okay, so you are a cheesehead then.
9: Absolutely.
8: All right, and you're here from Warbirds, and we're going to talk about...
9: Warbirds.
8: There's a stretch.
9: Wow. Who'd have thunk it?
8: Yeah.
9: You got to keep it simple for me, let me tell you.
8: Especially for me. I maybe, you know, digital 1-0, that's my limit right there.
9: Yeah, I like that idea.
8: So how we doing?
9: We're doing great. What a week for Warbirds. The weather's cooperated. The skies have been blessed with those little puffy summer cumuluses, and it's made for tremendous photography. So that's been a real plus that you don't see often. A lot of activities down there. The Warbirds in Review has been so overpopulated, it's unbelievable. They're going to have to triple those grandstands, believe me. It's been great turnouts for every single one of those WIR events.
8: Well, you're seeing more interest, or do you just think it's...
9: People are learning more and more that it's available and putting it on their hit list for Osh. And I think they've ramped up the level and the quality of the presentations. They just built a theater. They got a big AV screen there now opposite the grandstand. I mean, they're making the experience you know, better and better every single year. And here's a preview today, just for example, at 10 o'clock, they are featuring the aircraft that was the first nuclear capable turboprop ever built in the world. There's only one flying, belongs to the Royal Navy, and that's being featured at 10. And of course, now before the show, they start at 9:30 with the reenactor guys coming over doing a flight gear showcase where they're wearing the exact gear that the pilots and co-pilots and support crew in that aircraft wore during whatever that conflict was and germane to that specific aircraft. So they embellish the presentation right out of the box from half past before the hour.
8: That was good. Scratch yeah. I appreciated that.
9: It was that music you played in the beginning.
8: Sure,
9: it's ringing in my head. Anyway, 30 minutes before they began, they got 15-minute slot. Then here comes the songbird of Warbird Alley, Teresa Eamons, and she sings for 30 minutes, taking you back to the 40s. Then the show begins at 10. Now, today, I'm telling you, the crowd is going to be phenomenal around that Warbirds in Review, Warbirds Alley.
8: That's okay. We know somebody. We can get good seats.
9: I'll tell you what, you're going to need a drone or a helicopter to get in over there. They're having Richard Dick Cole, who was the co-pilot on the Doolittle Raiders with Jimmy Doolittle on that attack with the B-25s flying off the Hornet and striking mainland Japan. He is narrating the Warbirds in Review on the B-25 that's being featured there. This is a blockbuster. This is a huge deal.
8: So, lots
9: of stuff going on.
8: Don't miss.
10: That's fantastic. I was out there at Dayton when Dick Cole and the other two that can travel, Doolittle Raiders, were there, and they did a 7-ship B-25 flyover, and that was just phenomenal.
9: Yeah, I mean, we are so blessed to have these folks with us still and able to communicate their personal recall of these events. I mean, this is, when you say living history, this is living history. You can't get this on the internet.
10: I was going to say, I hope you guys are rolling cameras over there, because this may never happen again, unfortunately.
9: I agree with you, Eddie. It's absolutely true. You don't want to miss these opportunities, because you'll have a bunch of regrets if you don't.
8: Do you see a lot of people bringing their young children as well?
9: See a lot of that. Great family turnouts. And you know what? When you bring a family and you're dragging along toddlers and bass, I mean, you got to take your hats off to these folks, because they're putting out a boatload. Not just the money, but it's the energy that it takes as a young family to bring your kids in tow. But obviously, those parents, they get it. They understand the importance of passing the torch. And my hat's off to the families that come here. And thankfully, the heat has not been oppressive this year. And it's been a little cooler and a little more endurable for these big, big families. I see folks, and I met a couple, 6 children.
8: Oh, my.
9: Yeah. And starting at about 8 months and going up to about 9 years old. I mean, that's a job.
10: That's considerable.
8: The phrase patience of a saint comes to mind.
9: Yeah. Yeah. But anyway, there are a lot of families here, a lot of veterans here. And, you know, we're commemorating the 70th anniversary of the D-Day invasion this year. And there'll be various events taking place. I know at the reenactors tomorrow morning, 8 a.m. at the flag raising, they're going to have Mr. Jerry Yellen. Now, he's going to be laying a wreath at the base of the flag. But here's the relevance of this. When he took off on a flight on his last mission to strafe some eyes on South Pacific Theater, when he took off, the war was going on. During his flight, the war ended, and when he landed his aircraft, the war was over. Talk about an interesting little clip in history, but Jerry will be laying that wreath tomorrow morning at reenactors. A lot going on, just a lot going on.
8: So did they actually radio him and say, you know, do not attack, abort?
9: No, he performed his mission, and they called him in the air. Good on that, Dave. That's exactly what happened. He did receive a radio call, and they told him the war is over. And when he recovered his ship, when he took off, the war was on. When he landed, the war was over. Interesting.
8: Yeah.
10: Must have been really mixed emotions after landing on the carrier and finding out the war is over. He must have, like, jumped out of the airplane and gone, woohoo!
9: That's got to make your mind bend. Amazing experience to have gone through that. What is it, 1 billion to 1 to be the guy? He was the guy.
10: That's amazing. And, of course, after that, the first journey, they took the aircraft carrier, turned left, and headed right towards Tokyo.
9: There you go. There you go.
8: So how many airplanes you got left to feature?
9: There's quite a few aircraft. Again, we have the two today, and then again tomorrow and Saturday. I believe there's even Warbirds in Review on Sunday as well. I'm pretty sure of that. And that's, of course, the last day of the show. Tram has been very heavily populated. That's our Warbird Adventure Tour. For folks that don't know, 40-minute ride on a narrated and the fellows that narrate this tour are extremely knowledgeable, and it parades you all throughout the entire Warbird complex. And these folks point out, the various aerial combat heroes of the war, the aircraft, and point out so many other things. It traverses the entire Warbird complex. It's the perfect ride. If you're a first-time visitor or a guy that's a veteran that's been here for 15 years, I promise you, you will enjoy it. And did I mention that it's free? That's the key.
8: That's the icing.
10: I like that.
9: Yeah.
10: I took that tram ride. It's well worth the time.
9: Yeah, we did get you on that last year, Eddie.
10: Yes, you did. And it was great.
8: I don't
10: great.
8: Know how he finds time to do all this stuff.
10: It's easy. I fake it.
9: There you are. We had a good time.
10: It was a good time. What kind of warbirds do you have over there in Warbird Alley right now?
9: Here's something really special. You won't see this very often. On the ramp right now, I walked past them this morning. Rough Stuff, Glacier Girl, and Marge. Three P-38 Lightnings. That represents about 35% of the entire flying fleet in the United States, or perhaps in the world. But I think we got nine here. And there's three of those babies. And I don't think my percentage was right. It should be 30%.
8: 33 1/3, but we won't hold you to
9: okay,
8: it.
9: Okay, thank
8: it's radio.
9: This arithmetic, man.
10: Yeah, it's fuzzy math.
9: Very fuzzy.
8: That's why he became a pilot, because he loves math.
10: Oh, you know, hey, one thing that we should also plug is the fact that for those of you who can't get out there, there is a camera in the Warbirds area that can be accessed online. And I've been looking at that this morning, and you can see the three P-38s. They've been featuring that as well as scanning all over the Warbird area.
9: The new technology, amazing.
10: So yes. you can sort of be here without actually having to be here. But still, we want you to come because it's much more fun.
8: That's right. It's nice to be able to do that, but it's kind of a poor substitute. I'm sorry.
10: Well, it's better than nothing.
8: It's
10: that's
8: better than nothing.
10: Sure.
8: Exactly. So we should. When do all these Warbirds and Reviews programs start?
9: Again, twice a day, 10 a.m. You want to get there a half hour early to see the reenactors and Teresa. 10 a.m., 1 p.m. every day, all the way through, including Sunday, the last day of the show. And, big deal, Thunderbirds, they're going to rock it here tomorrow in the afternoon, 2 o'clock they arrive. You won't miss their arrival, I guarantee you that. But the show, there'll be a limited one Friday, I believe, as they kind of ramp it up. Saturday and Sunday will be blockbuster shows. Another night air show. Did you see the one last night?
10: Fantastic.
9: Oh, man, that was spectacular. I'm telling you, those aeroshell guys, they knock me out in the daytime, but at night they're phenomenal. And they're doing another show, Saturday night. So that's coming up. And, just boatloads of really cool stuff.
8: All right, Vic, well, I want to thank you for joining us. And, again, head down to Warbird Alley, which is at the north end of the field, and look at all the warbirds.
9: Dave, always a pleasure to be here with you, your brother, Fast Eddie.
8: Lying.
9: Just
8: so
9: a lot
8: well.
9: Of fun. No, it's true.
10: And we appreciate the inflatable warbird, too.
9: Yeah,
8: you're there
9: more
8: you
9: than
8: go.
9: Welcome. Yeah, just be careful of that propeller.
8: This is Digital Dave.
10: And I'm Fast Eddie, and this is EAA Radio.
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1: Pioneer Airport is right where we're at. And we are directly across from the backside of the museum and the Eagle Hangar. There's concessions out here at KidVenture. There's tons of things to do, 22 different activities for kids. One of those activities is RC airplanes and everything that goes with that. You know, a lot of kids, grew up, and the first thing they did was fly RC airplanes or build RC models. Extremely popular way for kids to get into aviation. And a lot of kids whose parents were not maybe involved in aviation, that's kind of how they got into it. They started out at the hobby store, and they bought a model, and they took it home, and they were, next thing you know, Dad, can you take me to the airport, or I want to go out and join this RC club. But this is a little different. This is not radio control RC, correct? This is a control line.
2: We have both.
1: You have
2: we
1: both.
2: We have both.
1: Okay. Well, we are going to dedicate this segment to that. And you brought a gentleman with us today that is all about RC. Why don't you introduce us?
2: So this is Bill Lund. He's our assistant manager with the RC group. He helps coordinate with the control line as well. So, Bill.
12: Hi.
1: Hi, Bill. Welcome. And I guess the first thing we should know is what got you involved in EAA? Where are you from, first of all?
12: Well, I live in the village of Iola. I taught there for 41 years. I was the chemistry guy and the biology guy for a long time.
1: Is that here in Oshkosh?
12: It's about an hour northwest of here.
1: Oh, okay. So Wisconsinite?
12: Yep, little town.
1: Little town. And how did you get involved in RC flying to begin with?
12: I got involved in RC flying when one of my students stopped by my home with a plane that he had built that was covered with this plastic material called monocoat. And it blew me away that you could cover an airplane with this cool stuff. And from that point on, 400 airplanes later, I'm still doing it.
1: So this is kind of a little bit of a reverse deal where a kid taught you something that you started to enjoy.
12: When you start teaching, you find out that the kids teach you more than you teach them most of the time.
1: Now, I do notice a trend out here. There's a lot of educators volunteering here in this venue, right? A lot of educators. Dan was an educator.
2: Correct.
1: You're an educator. Matt, are you?
2: I am not. I'm an engineer. I'm a little different. Different angle.
1: Gotcha. But there is that trend. A lot of educators, and this is obviously a natural application for a teacher, considering most of these venues are about teaching something. And RC is your thing, so tell us all about this area you have over here.
12: All right. Well, part of it is our RC field. We have kids that are flying what are called park zone apprentices. It's a trainer-type aircraft that is electronically safe. It's pretty difficult to do something bad with it. The aircraft will self-correct most bad things. We also have that aircraft attached to a buddy box and a trained pilot who won't let the student pilot even get into trouble. You know, we've got a very tight flight box here with active runway behind us and CAD Academy in front of us. So things have to be done right. They have to be done safe. And we just make sure that it gives those kids an opportunity to feel what it's like and have some success.
1: So that's the RC side, or the radio-controlled side, but then we also have control line flying. Yeah. Let's talk about that a little bit. Do you start them with control line flying?
12: Well, control line's been around longer than most of us have. That's how things got started in terms of flying models. These guys have two circles going. I think they fly a small 049-powered, alcohol-powered trainer-type aircraft. They're plastic and almost impossible to destroy, and it gives, once again, little kids a chance to have something successful happen that's really exciting to them. They go through dozens and dozens of kids a day. It gives them a great opportunity. They're planting that aviation seed, and God only knows where that seed might flower.
1: So let's talk about your group of volunteers for a second, because it's kind of specialized, right? So where do most of your volunteers fit in the scheme? Are they people that you know from the RC community that come out every year? And is it, of course, it's probably kids that came here initially and just love RC and got into it and now come back and volunteer with you.
12: Well, we're actually in two parts. The RC team itself, we're a bunch of old guys, and we've been doing it for many years. We do it because we love it. Those are the guys that are outside flying with the kids. The other side of this is students from the high school where I used to teach. There's probably 20 or so of them sign up each year to come down here for a certain number of days. Some of these kids sign up to come down here all week, and we go back and forth every night. They are the ones that are in the building helping the little kids build the wood models that we have there. 4-year-old kids and super glue is generally not a good combination.
1: No.
12: So we have the high school kids take care of that part for them. But they can color the planes, and they come out of there with a smile. I mean, it's another seed that gets planted.
1: Yeah, that's right. So, you know, for a lot of aviators and enthusiasts, you know, you think about going to the airport and taking a discovery flight or a flying lesson. Talk about, like, that passion for RC, how that develops, what kind of costs are maybe involved if you decide, hey, I love that here, Dad. I want to do RC. I did it at Kid Venture, and I had so much fun. And now what? It's all about what? The hobby shop, right?
12: Well, yes, but there's more to it than that, at least as I see it. Our physics guy at the high school, it's still there, still does the RC planes as part of his physics program. Nowadays, everything is on a keyboard, with the exception of that one thing that he does, where the kids get materials, they get a plan, and they get radio equipment, they get everything they need, but they have to build it, they have to correctly get it together, straight, true. I have to test fly it, and then it's turned over to them for them to fly. And oh, we've been doing it for years now, and we have very seldom have one that doesn't work well. Well, we got a guy design the basics thing for us, and he really knew what he was doing. So the airplane itself is just a great design, and the kids can have success even if they do build it a little bit wacko.
1: Yeah. Well, I know for a fact that for anyone who really becomes infatuated with RCs, say here at KidVenture or wherever else they are, there is a ton of YouTube videos about RC modeling. Lots of YouTube videos.
12: There's a site called Part Flyer. I think that's it. Anyway, you can go to that spot and you can download for little or nothing plans on 8.5x11 format paper, tape them together, put them onto a sheet of foam, cut them out, and you know, within a couple of meetings, you've got a flyable airplane. It's really cool, and it's with foam, it's cheap, and it's simple, and it's light, so if you break it, there's nothing really hurt.
1: Glue it together, yeah.
12: Yeah, slap it back together, put it back in the air.
1: So you were talking about some coated airplanes that you thought were cool when you got introduced to it by your student back in the day, and you said that some of these airplanes have some electronics that right the plane if a mistake is made. That to me sounds like a fairly new technology.
12: Does
1: that use like a GPS auto? Like how does that work?
12: There are some features that are almost like autopilots, that self-righting. The aircraft has sensors in it, so if the nose gets too far down or too far up, it just automatically levels itself. Takes care of a lot of problems if the wings are level and the airplane is flying straight.
1: Which makes it a lot easier to teach.
12: You bet. You bet. You know,
1: and you can let them go a little bit farther than you would have in the past, right?
12: Well, we have some of those trainers out here now that have been out here for their fifth year, and they're still in one chunk. Well, they're foam again, and if you hit them hard onto the ground, they'll probably bounce more than break. They're really, really tough. That's why we use them.
1: Yeah, right. Well, that makes sense. You're going through a lot of kids every day. We've got just like another minute and a half left. But what would you like to say to the listening community about KidVenture and about the RCs and whatever you'd like?
12: Well, basically, thank you. We had a lot of help. We had to get some different registration in terms of being able to fly here, which required a lot of help from EAA and a lot of help from FAA to make that happen. And they made a lot of regulatory stuff happen very, very quickly. So we're indebted to them a lot. And it's just thanks for those people that come out here and make it fun for us.
1: Yeah, well, and that's something that we don't even think about. You know, all this requires coordination and, you know, discussion and permitting. And, well, you've got a big helicopter operation going over here. You got the RC flying over here. You got the rockets going up over here. It sounds like
12: it's a busy place.
2: A show going during the week.
1: A recipe for a possible disaster if things aren't coordinated properly. So, kudos to them. Anything else you'd like to say about the operation here?
12: Well, yeah, come back and see us. We're over there in the Whitman Hangar. Come on back and build an airplane. We'll even put it together for you. We got some P-64s and 38s and
1: really
12: space shuttles, X-15s, U-2s. Gary Powers Jr. is back there. You can get an autographed U-2 spy plane.
1: The real Gary Powers Jr.?
12: Gary Powers Jr. is his son.
1: Really?
12: Gary Powers Sr. is no longer with us.
1: Sure, but he's actually here.
12: Yeah. Yeah, he's over there right now.
1: Well, that's pretty cool.
12: Yeah.
1: At least us old guys know who Gary Powers is.
12: Where are you going to get a U-2 model with Gary Powers' signature on it?
1: I know, right?
12: That's cool.
1: That's right. Oh, man, it's a lot of fun out here. I like it.
12: We actually got a photograph of Gary Power Sr. of his actual autograph or his signatures, and hopefully we can get that etched into the wings of the aircraft that we do for next year.
1: Oh, that'd be cool. That would be cool. Sounds like you've got a project to work on.
12: We got not like 4, you don't projects to work on.
1: You don't have yeah. enough to do. All right. Well, thanks for joining us, Bill. We appreciate it. And obviously, we encourage everybody who might be listening to come and check out KidVenture and the whole RC operation here. Thanks for all the hard work you do and your volunteerism.
12: It's a blast.
1: J-Mont G, Matt, we're going to take a break, and we'll come back and have another cool discussion about another venue here at KidVenture that everyone is super excited about. Pioneer Airport, on the fly. J-Mont G, we'll be back. 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
13: This is Digital Dave.
14: And I'm Fast Eddie.
13: And who do we have with us?
14: We have Lieutenant Colonel Trevor Boswell, courtesy of our friends at NORAD.
13: Our NORAD, our friends? NORAD our friend?
15: We're always your friend, yes, sir.
13: Especially when they're waving high at you from that F-16 right next to you. So you're from the Civilian Education Training Program.
15: That's right. Yes, sir. Yeah, we come out to air shows around the country and try to help general aviation pilots understand what temporary flight restrictions are, or TFRs. And then if the worst were to happen and for some reason they find themselves intercepted by one of our friends up in the skies, how to hopefully handle that in a healthy and responsible way to a good conclusion.
13: Well, yes, don't piss them off.
14: Yeah, here's my question. These TFRs, they've been in effect since what, 2001? We started this program?
15: It's been around for a while.
13: Yeah.
15: Yeah, I don't know exactly when the start date was. You'd have to ask our friends at the FAA for that specific information. But our part of the TFR process is really when they say, hey, we need some help defending this airspace. And typically that's for the president or the Super Bowl or major events like those. We have some asset in there that we need defended and have the ability to respond to, so we will help with those ones. But not all TFRs have us in support of them.
13: We'd just like to assure you that these missiles locked on you are our normal greeting procedure.
14: Yeah, really.
13: And welcome.
14: Don't worry, they're friendly.
15: That's
13: yeah.
15: Right.
13: Yeah.
14: Well, now, you mentioned that you're not defending all of the TFRs. This would include, you said presidential major events, but not necessarily, say, weather-related disasters like what we had happen down in Texas. There was a no-fly zone established there.
15: Uh-huh. Yeah, so the temporary flight restriction structure is pretty similar around the United States and Canada. They call them flight restricted areas instead of temporary flight restrictions, but otherwise they are effectively the same thing. And for the purposes of why that airspace exists, it's there to keep people out. And there's a reason that that airspace needs to be free and clear of non-emergency service personnel, whether it's wildfire response and aerial tankers there dropping retardant on the ground, or it's for disaster response for helicopters to be unobstructed or unmolested by general aviation pilots potentially flying through that. That's the whole point of why that airspace is there. For some of the things that are on the ground, like the president or like those major sporting events, we want to make sure that obviously dense population centers or VIP situations, they have the ability to be defended, because that's not quite the same as a wildfire. And so we will allocate resources accordingly to those sites. And that could be from airplanes sitting on ground alert at a base relatively close to that and able to meet the time response requirements. Or if it's too far away or we just need more immediate response actions, they might be in an airborne patrol overhead with a refueling tanker.
13: Are you guys involved in handling drone incursions?
15: Not specifically, no.
13: They're too small for you guys.
15: They're not necessarily too small, but again, we just don't know kind of what's going on with those and what they're really trying to do, but also the size of the drone themselves is not necessarily as big as a Cessna. There are some that are, but typically for the folks that are flying those remote controlled ones that you get for Christmas, and those are really small, right? And so we're not really going to have anything to do with those specifically, but we do have ground assets on the or we have assets on the ground that are designed for that close in kind of immediate response that are located near the thing that we are protecting. And so for a TFR, it's a 30-mile ring, and then inside of that is a 10-mile ring. So in between 10 and 30 miles, everybody can go fly through it. You just have a few procedures you need to follow there, right? You got a transponder code that you need to be squawking. You need to be on your approved flight plan and have it actively filed. And then you have two-way radio communication with ATC in that local area to clear you in and whatnot. Some airports are located in that band as well. And if you're taking off, you need to have that two-way radio communication before you take off. Otherwise, inside the 10-mile ring at the center point, nobody's supposed to be going in that one.
13: Right.
15: And that's the one where we have the additional assets on the ground that are there to assist and help.
13: Yeah, we live in southeastern Pennsylvania.
15: Okay, yeah.
13: And whenever President Biden came home for the weekend, the TFR extended all the way out over my house and beyond.
15: Sure.
13: So it was interesting to see how quiet the skies got.
15: Yeah, it does make quite a bit of a difference. And those are the ones that are kind of, we call them standing TFRs. They're mm-hmm. not always active, but everybody knows exactly where they're located.
13: Right.
15: And for those ones, those are the ones that almost cause more problems because people don't check the NOTAMs. They get used to them, all right? And human nature is, hey, it's just there and it's, you know, who knows what's going on, but they don't check the NOTAMs. They don't check the weather. They don't do the basic pre-flight planning that we're asking them and why we're here, re-encouraging them from when they're, you know, when back in the day when they're getting their pilot's license, you learned all the basic flight planning stuff. We're asking them to go back to the basics and really re-energize that mentality of, hey, let's check all the basic stuff, and that's going to keep us safe, or the most safe, and provide us the most awareness.
14: You would think that with technology being what it is, you know, everybody's got a smartphone, iPad, or similar device, you would think that this would be easier than ever to do.
15: Well, you know, you can lead a horse to water, but you can't make him drink, right?
13: You can't make him play the piano, yeah.
15: They've got all these tools and assets and resources available to them, but we still see 3 to 4 intercepts, at least initiated, every week. And at $150,000 to $200,000 every single time, you can see how that starts to add up across a year. And that's about where it's plateaued. We've really been successful at bringing that number down, but it's kind of leveled off around 3 to 4. So that's why we keep coming out here, trying to keep reaching out to that next generation of pilots and keep that, you know, mentality of proper flight planning, gaining that situational awareness. And then eventually, and like the cards that I, you know, handed out to you guys, and we have on our website, www.norad.mil/general-aviation. We tried to make it as long as humanly possible so that you guys couldn't remember it all. you can go and download that card as well. And what we tried to do is we tried to take all the ICAO and all the AIM procedures for intercepts and put that on there as well. So you have on one side the flight planning side, and then the other side the response to an intercept side.
14: Now, do you have a standard package of educational materials that you send to flight schools?
15: We don't send anything out necessarily. We're kind of a receive only when it comes to that. So we have people come to us and ask for either additional presentations. We've given them at FBOs and flight schools, safety days, that kind of thing around the country virtually. And then depending on where we're located, we might be able to have, you know, come out there in person and provide that. But we go to air shows that are typically general aviation focused. So AOPA events here at Air Venture, we went down to Sun and Fun, and we try to spread it out as much as humanly possible so that we can reach that, you know, big footprint as best as able.
13: Have you had repeat offenders? One pilot that consistently never checks and keeps on busting airspace.
15: We like to call it a good one-time free air show, right?
13: Yeah.
15: So if you do it once, you know, things happen out there, right? It could be a medical event, could be you lose your radios or go, you know, total electrical failure, something like that. Those are outside of your control. And then there's the human factor of like, hey, there's bad weather. I took a left. I should have taken a right. Something along those lines. And we'll probably give you one as long as it's kind of an innocent mistake. But again, we expect you to learn from your mistakes, and we expect you to do the things that you're supposed to do every single time you go fly. So a second time, I don't think we have too many repeat offenders.
13: Good.
15: The lessons are usually learned pretty well.
13: Yeah, ingrained, burned in, is that the phrase?
15: Something like that, yes, sir.
14: I was going to say an F-16 off your wing is quite a YouTube moment.
13: Oh, I can imagine.
15: We like to call it a significant emotional event.
13: Yeah.
15: To see one of those on your wing is going to be shocking.
13: That's a brown pants moment.
14: That would be brown pants moment.
15: Yeah, and so that's, you know, the other thing we like to emphasize, again, safety is paramount through all of these things. And what we don't want you to do is anything that is outside the norm, whether that's operational limits or flight characteristics for the aircraft you're flying. We don't want you to do anything that would be putting yourself and the aircraft that you're flying in a place that you wouldn't normally find yourself. So remain predictable. Do all your normal procedures. Don't try to go too fast. Don't try to go too slow. And just, again, follow the fighter's instructions. The first thing we ask is you switch over to guard. If you see that fighter off your wing, switch to 121.5 and look and try to talk to them. Wave, acknowledge their presence, and start that conversation to help de-escalate the situation. And what we're ultimately going to try to do is get you pointed to an airport. But first and foremost, we're going to get you away from the thing we're trying to protect. Okay. So if we can get you away from the thing we're trying to protect, that's the first step to success. The second is, hey, we're going to get you put on the ground. You might talk to somebody for a little bit. Could be the FBI.

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1: Like we are every year, just providing that education, that outreach to the general aviation pilots. If anybody has any questions, our booth is located in Hangar D in the International Federal Pavilion with us and a few other international agencies that are there to support the folks here, the visitors here at AirVenture. And then we're given presentations that talk about all these procedures. We kind of go through step by step about the pre-flight planning, tools and assets available and resources for that. And then again, the intercept procedures as well that you can see on the card, and we hand those out to everybody also.
2: If I am intercepted, am I going to be ordered to land at an airport of your choice?
1: It is not a guarantee that you're going to have to land. Actually, probably about 85 to 90% of the time, we launch aircraft to intercept, and then magically they figure out the right frequency to be on. They talk to air traffic control. They de-escalate the situation. The intercept is terminated. The fighter never gets anywhere close to that target aircraft. And then they go on and do another training mission, and you carry on about your day, and all is right in the world. So majority of the time, if we ever initiate an intercept, again, that was that 3 to 4 times a week, maybe one out of every four, maybe, end up with an airplane next to another airplane. Okay. It's a much more rare occurrence.
3: So you have a lot of disappointed F-16 pilots out there. They're going, oh, rats.
1: I mean, ultimately, no. We don't want to see you guys. We love you guys, but we don't want to see you. But if we have to, we're there. We'll be there, and we'll do the job, you know, professionally.
2: It has to be stressful for you as a pilot because you just don't know what we're going to do.
1: That's right. And the whole idea of getting a person with eyeballs right next to another airplane is figuring out what's going on that airplane, because it could be an innocent mistake. Could be a solo student for the first time out there, has no clue. We just don't know until we get eyeballs out there.
2: Right.
1: Yeah.
2: Well, let's hope we never meet on purpose, except here.
3: Certainly avoiding that.
1: That's right. That's right.
2: Yes, yeah. Sir. Well, I want to thank you for joining us. We've been speaking with Lieutenant Colonel Trevor Boswell from NORAD. Say it with me. NORAD.
1: Thank you both so much for having us again. We appreciate it.
2: You got it.
3: Have a good day.
2: This is Digital Dave.
3: I'm Fast Eddie.
2: And this is EAA Radio.
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2: Digital Dave, you... we're still upset.
3: Stop it!
2: And we are joined by Mr. John Zulkowski and Mr. P.J. Catania. He doesn't have a first name, just initials, of Swift Fuel, to talk about what's been going on over the last year with you guys. You've been pretty busy.
5: Absolutely.
6: Yes, we have. Yeah,
5: Swift Fuel has been in the news a lot lately here. You guys are coming up. Of course, you know, the 100-octane low-lead replacement is
2: high.
5: Yeah,
2: this is starting to heat up.
5: This is getting... No, it's gotten very hot, I would imagine, because there's a lot of people making a lot of noises about this, that, and everything else. And perhaps we can calm some of those noises today.
7: That's our hope, you know. Since the last time we spoke, you know, it's always been a challenge for us to convince people that eventually action is going to take place against lead. Well, this year it seems that the news media has done that for us. So we don't at least have to convince folks. But what we do want to do is keep the fear mongering to a minimum. You know, 100 low lead is in our tanks right now. We have a coalition. Right now the industries have come together, GAMA, AOPA, EAA, and formed a coalition. They will ensure that 100 low lead is still in our tanks until a replacement comes along at full production. We hope we're that replacement.
2: There seems to be a lot of disparity amongst the different replacements out there as to which one is going to be best.
7: Yeah, well, you know, obviously for a replacement it has to be over 100 octane to satisfy the fleet. And secondly, it has to be able to be produced. And we can't choose novel chemicals that can't be produced out of a refinery. And we hear this misinformation floating around, oh, our chemicals are right in the fence of a refinery with some other replacements. Unfortunately, that's just not the case given the chemicals that they're using. So we also bring a production process, which we can produce the replacement fuel for, you know, less than a dollar a gallon into the supply chain.
2: Nice. Well, you keep saying stuff like that, you're going to have a riot on your hands.
5: Well, you know, one of the things that you guys have embarked on recently, and this is part of your testing and evaluation program, is you guys have signed on as a fuel supplier for Embry-Riddle University.
2: How's that going?
8: It's going very

0: Very well. They've, we started testing with them before Sun and Fun fly in down in Lakeland, Florida, a couple months ago. And by that particular show, they had already put about 30 hours on the left engine of their Piper Seminole. Since then, they've continued an extensive amount of testing, flight testing, cold soaking up at altitude, things like that, just about any sort of, in-flight condition that you can imagine. And they actually have their Piper Seminole here at the Embry-Riddle location. And it flew all the way up here on Swift Fuel, and we brought more fuel with them so they can continue to fly all the way back on their fuel as well.
1: How does the Swift Fuel compare? Here they have a perfect test bed. They've got 100 octane in one engine, Swift Fuel in the other.
0: Absolutely.
1: How are the engine parameters on the monitors? Are they coming up close to low lead or?
0: Absolutely. The all of the readings they're getting, monitoring temperatures, things like that, they're all coming out, basically right on. The only thing they're noticing that's really different is the fuel flow. Having talked to them earlier this week, what they told us is that they're experiencing somewhere around a 15 to 20% decrease in fuel flow to that particular engine for the same power settings.
2: Wow.
3: Now, they haven't had to do any mods. They haven't rejetted it or anything like that?
0: Absolutely not.
1: This is all they've done is just drained out the 100-octane low lead and put the Swift Fuel in it. Nothing else.
0: That's correct.
4: Made the aircraft experimental, of course, because it needs to be for the fuel. So they put it in experimental market research. Put the fuel in it.
1: What about hot starting the airplane? I know that some aircraft are prone to having difficulties with hot starting in hot weather. How does Swift Fuel fare up with this?
0: Some tests that we've done, in-house back in West Lafayette, Indiana, we have noticed that it's actually 100 SF allows for a much easier hot start. And I believe that Embry-Riddle, in their Seminole, has experienced the same thing.
4: Yeah.
3: Do you guys feel that there's enough room in the market for more than one replacement fuel?
4: No, we do not. And I think the industry shares that feeling as well.
3: Okay, so
4: it has to be one replacement. We can do a Band-Aid like 100 ULL, which is an ultra-low lead, basically half the lead of what we have now. But that wouldn't require any recertification of aircraft because it's still a leaded fuel, and there's only a max lead content, not a minimum lead content. So that could be a Band-Aid, and that wouldn't require certification. But we will only make the change once in GA, and there will only be one fuel. And so we're hoping that we're that option. We have some things that the other replacements don't have towards certification. Namely, we're not chasing STCs. There may be one or two that is sought, but some other options are just chasing STCs alone. Now, what does that do to the entire fleet? Now, we spoke with the administrator, heard the administrator speak yesterday at the Meet the Administrator forum, and he made it very clear that STCs are not the way to go. And unfortunately, if you choose the STC route, what you would be doing is orphaning parts of the fleet, because, let's face it, who's going to pay to get an STC on a P-51, on a Corsair, on a DC? I mean, how many of those airplanes, or a Robinson helicopter, which uses 100 low lead? I mean, all these aircraft use 100 low lead, and an STC would have to be sought on each engine airframe combination. So that is not the answer, and that's why we're choosing not to go the STC route. And I think that's the major difference between Swift and the other fuels that are out there.
1: Well, you just hit one really big point there, helicopters. The helicopter engines, they are super stressed, they are overheated, they are literally run into the ground. When are you guys going to start testing Swift Fuel on a helicopter?
4: We've already started some ground testing, and we're speaking with two of the major piston rotor OEMs right now, and their engine supplier, to make sure that we're not leaving anybody out. And I mean, that's just a great example of how we're trying to address the entire fleet. Doing some running on a V12 Merlin engine to address the Warbird market, doing some radial testing, as well as regular, horizontally opposed engines.
1: So you've really got a massive effort going on here. This is not just a little podunk enterprise. You guys are exploring every engine you know, every major high-performance engine that there is out there. You talk radial, Merlins, you know, that's a pretty good part of the Warbird community right there.
4: Yeah. Admittedly, we haven't tested every single engine, but we're trying to get there. We want to make sure that we really do have an option and a viable replacement. For example, the Rotax 912 has some issues with the lubrication. And when you use leaded fuel, the engine oil is shared with the gearbox oil. And when you use leaded fuel in that engine, you have to change your oil quite often, more often than you would if you used an unleaded fuel. We can bring them an unleaded fuel that gives them the performance of 100 low lead and doesn't require them to change their oil quite as often.
1: So you're saying that this fuel may actually simplify some maintenance requirements on different engines?
4: Yeah, especially in the home-built.
1: All right. Let's say, you're doing testing on an engine. Now, I'm assuming that you're taking a brand-new engine and you're running Swift fuel in it. After, say, 1,000 hours, are you pulling the engine apart and seeing how the wear limits and everything are?
0: Well, it's funny you ask that. The long-term testing we've done with the FAA Tech Center in New Jersey was exactly that. They tore apart the engine, you know, a zero-time engine beforehand, and measured everything. You know, this was done at Lycoming Engines. They donated the engine to the Tech Center, so they tore it apart and measured everything. We did a simulated TBO. It's an FAR Part 33 engine certification test. You know, although we didn't use it for engine certification, it was just an endurance test because we'd had no more than about 20 hours on any particular engine up to that point. What they did is they took 4,500 gallons and ran about 150 hours very, very aggressively. What they tried to do is, of course, simulate the entire 2,000-hour TBO in 150 hours. What they showed after tearing the engine apart at the end, back at Lycoming, they found that compared to 100 low lead, there's actually less wear and tear on your internal engine components.
1: This is sounding
3: well,
1: very,
3: because
1: very
3: there's
1: good.
3: Less oil contamination.
4: Yeah, not only that, but a lot of people are worried about what happens when you take lead out of fuel. There's no test for lubricity in aviation fuel. So what happens when you take lead out? What happens to your valves, your valve seats? All the parts that come in contact with the fuel. And it was really found that that Swift Fuel outperformed 100 low lead in most cases. You don't have the varnish in the oil pan. You don't have any fouling. In fact, they use the same spark plug start to finish. No cleaning, no gapping. They came out clean as they went in.
3: Now, are you guys running a full production development process? I mean, the fuel that's being produced now for testing is being produced in the production version of the process?
4: Yeah, we're doing a pilot scale production right now. We've just inked a deal for 50,000 gallons a day produced through our process. And that will continue to supply the test fuel that we use. Up until now, it's been in very small quantities because we don't want to scale up the entire process and have to pay for it. But we partnered strategically to scale up the process to produce the test fuel. So we will be testing on the fuel that is made through our process that comes from a biosource, and that will, again, it's one of the lingering questions is production. We honestly feel with the industry partners we've talked to, the people that do this for a living, that it's very feasible to produce all the aviation fuel that we would need in a very, very short order.
1: What about long-term storage? Is there anything unusual about storing Swift fuel for long periods of time?
0: No, because we have two pure chemical components. Of course, if the the refinery wants to store them separately, you know, because they are pure components, they're never going to change. And after the fuel is mixed, we're noticing, you know, very, very long-term storage capability and still staying within, you know, the proposed specification that we have. We've actually had some fuel sitting since September of 2008. In RV-4, which was the aircraft that was our first flight. You know, it flew up here last year.
3: Yes,
0: it was in the Aviation Learning
3: here.
0: Center.
3: Mm-hmm.
0: You know, there's been fuel in it since September 2008, and every once in a while we still go out and start it up and, you know, take a sample of the fuel and test it, and up to this point, you know, it still operates.
3: Yeah. Well, very good. Well, thank you guys for joining
1: us. Yeah, we appreciate this.
3: Where can we find you on the field?
4: Well, we're in the Aviation Learning Center. We have a booth, which is just beyond the Federal Pavilion over by the Forums area. We're also just one block off at Aeroshell Square at the Embry-Riddle booth. You'll see the Piper Seminole with the big green fleet logo on the tail. We're standing in both locations, and we'd be happy to talk to many folks. Also given forums in the Aviation Learning Center today and in the Forums Pavilion.
1: Do you guys have a website as well where we can keep an eye on things?
0: Sure. It's www.swiftenterprises.com.
1: Okay, thanks, guys. We appreciate it. John Zulkowski and PJ Catania from Swift Fuel here. I'm Fast Eddie.
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5: Joining us now is Tom Culbert, and Tom is an author of a book that I found absolutely fascinating. It was a piece of history I knew nothing about, and it was wonderful to discover it. Tom, welcome to the show.
6: Well, thank you very much. It's great to be here.
5: The book you wrote was Pan Africa, and it is the story of Pan American Airlines and their service to this country and other countries early in World War II. Tell us a little bit about that.
6: Yeah, so in early or mid-1941 now, the European theater was at war.
5: Right.
6: And Juan Tripp was the president of Pan American Airways, and he was invited to a dinner in London where he talked about Pan Am experiences in the Pacific with long-range aviation and the logistics requirements to operate an airline. Well, right after the dinner, he gets a call from 10 Downing Street, and Juan Tripp goes for another dinner with Winston Churchill. And Winston Churchill is pumping him for information about how could an airline like Pan Am assist the RAF in Africa. And what the RAF was running into was that the now that France had fallen and the Mediterranean was not a safe way of travel, the British were actually moving their airplanes down by crate to their West African colonies, reassembling them and moving them across the desert up to Cairo. And they weren't very successful at it. And so Juan Tripp told them, well, we could help you out. And within a matter of weeks, he had a contract from the British government, the U.S. government, and Pan Am to supply or to create an effective air route across Central Africa to Cairo. And his people, all civilians now, would help to fly British warplanes across Africa to Cairo because the Suez Canal was being threatened and the Germans were coming, the Axis powers were coming across North Africa with Rommel, and they needed help. And that was the genesis of this thing. So in August of 1941, the contract was signed, and by September, people and equipment started moving by air and by ship to Africa.
5: And the amazing part of that is that the contract was signed before the United States entered the war. How did that actually happen without without violating some sort of treaty or something?
6: Well, I think you've heard of the Neutrality Act, right?
5: Right.
6: And
5: yeah.
6: And the U.S. was a neutral country.
5: Yeah.
6: And FDR, you know, was able to split hairs and redot the I's and whatever, and the contracts were signed for the U.S. to provide assistance to the RAF in Africa.
5: It's amazing. Now, when Juan Tripp took over this contract, he had obviously thought long, maybe not long and hard, but he had thought hard about it. But logistically, being able to start moving things, when you think about it, he had to create not only the route, but also all the intermediate stops and support.
6: Well, that's what's so interesting about this. And my aviation experience in Africa was I was a military attaché for 5 years, and I had a C-12. And I was landing at these airports in Central Africa and asking the question, how did this airport get here? Why is it here? And as I looked into it more closely, it was a Pan Am effort. And so Pan Am headquarters was in New York City, and they sent people out from that headquarters to purchase everything that they would need to operate in Africa. So we're talking about plywood. We're talking about bulldozers. We're talking about weather equipment, communications, cooks, everything. And they put these things on cargo ships and on some Boeing 314s. The large flying boats were used to transport men and equipment across the South Atlantic to get out to West Africa.
5: And looking at the routes between the Atlantic and the Pacific, that was actually, for Pan Am, the Atlantic route was really a short haul compared to going the other way.
6: Basically, yeah. But the rustic airfields that they had to upgrade and stuff like that were just incredible. So, you know, Yankee ingenuity played a huge role in this. And, of course, every one of the sites would have a mascot. You know, some would have monkeys, some would have giraffes, some of them actually had small lions that they would use as a mascot for the different routes. But the interesting thing is that they operated this thing and they really supported the war effort for the Brits, and then Pearl Harbor hits.
5: Right.
6: So the men that served in Africa didn't know about Pearl Harbor until a couple days after it took place.
5: Right.
6: And yet they're still civilians. They're still operating in a war zone. The U.S. is now at war. What do they do? You know, well, they all stayed on. And as a matter of fact, they were called upon to do more. And six of their airplanes, these were DC-3s now that they were flying in part of the support package, six of them went to China and flew operationally out of Dinjan, India, to support Chenault and the Flying Tigers. They were doing fuel and ammunition to General Chenault as the Japanese were advancing up Burma. And so they were really in the war zone. And the book that I that I've authored has photographs of these operations. And one of the Pan Am DC-3s got hit on a Japanese bombing raid while it was on the ground, and they were able to repair it and fly it out within a matter of a couple of days. You know, again, the Yankee ingenuity thing just plays a big role there.
5: Absolutely.
6: And one other thing about in April of 1942 now, they're flying to China to help General Chenault. And something else happened in April of 1942. What was it? The Doolittle Raid, absolutely. And I often was asking the question, well, if Jimmy Doolittle raided Tokyo in April of 42, how did he get to Washington, D.C. to receive the Congressional Medal of Honor? Well, guess what? They were flying, his men and the survivors flew across Central Africa on DC-3s, flown by the Pan Am crews, and got to West Africa, did the Boeing 314. And I was able to authenticate that one time. I'm in the EAA Speakers Bureau, so I go out and I talk about this subject quite often. And I was in Missoula, Montana, and an elderly gentleman came to the presentation. It turns out it was David Thatcher. And yep. David Thatcher at that time was the second remaining alive Doolittle Raider.
5: Right.
6: And so he was sitting there in the presentation, and when I got to this part about China, and I went over to him, I said, "Now, David, how did you get from China back to the United States?" And he confirmed the fact that they came across on the DC-3s across Central Africa.
5: Amazing.
6: So it was really great.
5: Tom Culbert is our guest, and he's written the book Pan Africa, 1941. Now, we don't hear a lot about the story of Pan Am in the history books. It's not something that's really widely known.
6: Well, I can tell you why.
5: Please do.
6: So Pan Am initiated and operated this route for 15 months. And then the Army Air Corps, now we're at war, the Army Air Corps ginned up enough men and equipment, and they wanted to take it over. And, in fact, they did. They canceled the contracts, and Pan Am was no longer in charge of this. So the Army ran that route throughout the remainder of the war. And then when the war was ended, guess who wrote the history?
5: Exactly.
6: So the Army Air Corps wrote the history, and I was reading one of their green books, and they mentioned that they were taking over the route from a civilian company, period. Yep. That's all. I mean, they didn't mention Pan Am at all. So the history was lost, but when I retired from the Air Force, I was able to meet a group of alumni of this operation, mm-hmm. and they wanted their story told, and I said, well, okay, if you provide the materials, I'll write the book. And that's exactly what they did. So the book itself is full of individual photographs that were never published before, and it was just a great experience. These guys were wonderful to work with, and it was a great experience. It
5: certainly was. And the book is now in, you have several printings now.
6: Yeah, well, this is the fourth printing, yep. And we have books available. I'm actually going to be over at the Embry-Riddle tent over here at booth 49 this tomorrow afternoon from 2 to 4.
5: Okay.
6: If anybody would like to come over and talk some more about this, I'd be happy to do that. And then in October, I'm going to be up in Superior, Wisconsin, at the Richard Bong Veterans Center. I think it's October 12th,
5: okay.
6: And I'll be giving a talk up there, too. So if anybody's up in northern Wisconsin, it shouldn't be too cold up there. That's this time of year.
5: Well, it might snow, but no, it'd be a pretty time of year.
6: Yeah, it's a great time. So I'm looking forward to that. Then, as I mentioned, I'm in the EAA Speakers Bureau,
5: yep.
6: And so I go out and I do talk to EAA chapters all over the United States, and we love to chit-chat, and I get to go to an airport and smell aviation fuel again, and it's really great.
5: Good. Any plans to write another book on maybe follow-up to this or a different subject?
6: There are a couple of offshoots from this that I've already authored, and I did an expose of the China operation, and it was published in a British aviation magazine. And then I'm also looking at some Wendell Willkie issues, the fellow who flew around the world in 1942, and he was a real favorite of the British, and so I was real happy to continue looking into that, and I hope to publish that someday too.
5: Excellent. Tom, thank you for joining us. Tom Culbert, author of Pan Africa 1941, The Story of Pan American Airlines in the Early Days of World War II. It's a fascinating book, and some, like you said, some great pictures in there that you've never seen before.
6: Yeah.
5: Very, very, very much worth it. So, Tom, thank you again for being here.
6: Okay, Steve, thank you.
2: 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Here's an interview from 2025.
5: Good morning and welcome to the Ron Scott Communications Center. This is From the Stand, and this morning we're going to be talking to the team behind the newly restored ME-262 jet. Get some of the latest news from NASA's return to the moon and beyond, and find out about the humanitarian mission of Samaritan's Purse. But first in the box this morning, we'll use the aerobatic term, right? Paulo is cold. Paulo, glad to have you here at the show.
7: My pleasure.
5: Tell us a little bit about your background in aviation.
7: Well, I'm originally from Brazil. Mm-hmm. You know, this is my second time on the air venture, but I feel it's my 30th time on the air venture. Because back in Brazil, when I was studying aeronautic engineer there, I used to read so many of the sport aviation magazines, you know, Jack Cox and all of that inspired me so much. So in Brazil, I graduated as aeronautic engineer. I became a professor there. I built three airplanes from scratch there. Two of them holds now 9 world records. I got involved a lot with the Red Bull Air Race mm-hmm. there. Worked for 2 or 3 teams, including Kirby Chambliss. Came back to U.S., about 10 years ago now, to build my fourth airplane, a glider, did that, and got stuck in U.S. teaching aeronautic engineer here. Yeah, so that's kind of my background here. And then recently got to fly more aerobatics and develop the system that we're going to talk about it today.
5: That's right. What do you fly aerobatically?
7: I do fly Extra 300.
5: Okay.
7: Yeah, IL. Yeah.
5: Very good. Yeah. How do you like it?
7: Oh, yeah, it's my favorite airplane by far. Yeah.
5: What are the other airplanes that you built? You said you built 4 airplanes?
7: Yeah, I built 2 race planes. Mm-hmm. The first one is called the CEA-308. Doesn't have a name, just okay. A number like that. It holds 4 world records. It broke the record that belonged to the AR-5, Mike Arnold.
5: Oh, yes.
7: I still remember 1995 Sport Aviation magazine. My professor opened that magazine to me and said, hey, I think we can design an airplane to break this record. And we did, and we broke the record a few years later. Then I built an aerobatic airplane, the CA-309, flies in Brazil. And then we built Anakin. Anakin was the cover of the Experimenter. Mm-hmm. It was on the Sport Aviation magazine. And it's a 500-kilogram takeoff weight. It broke Nemesis Formula One record, John Sharp's record. Yeah. It broke Bruce Bohannon Push Galore time to climb record, and 3 other records.
5: Wow.
7: So yeah,
5: some pretty famous company that you've displaced from the record book.
7: Yeah, and it's cool because you become friends with them.
5: Sure.
7: Is that right? Bruce just passed this year, and he became a really good friend. I still remember Kevin Murray from Sky Dynamics. He was there in Brazil with us when we broke his record, and he called Bruce on the phone and said, hey, talk to this guy here. He just broke your record. And since that day, we become really good friends. Yeah,
5: so very it's good. Cool. So were these designs that you created, or were they from someone else?
7: Yeah, so in my university in Brazil, we used to do those designs with students. My professor there was doing this before me, and I step on his shoes doing this. And it's kind of the same type of job I do here in the U.S. now at Cal Poly in California. You know, develop those projects and involve the students to give them some hands-on experience. And I was lucky enough to, and you know, the Red Bull Air Race, I doing that with students. They're actually doing like the top-notch engineering in the world, right? They're competing head-to-head with very strong competitors. So give that opportunity to students. It's pretty awesome. That's why I love teach.
5: Very good. You you mentioned the records and working with the Red Bull races, and that sort of led you to what we're going to talk about today with your phone app. But tell us what you did with Red Bull.
7: That's it's a very interesting thing because, you know, I built a race airplane with my students, then an aerobatic airplane, and then in 2006 they start Red Bull Air Race, which is race with aerobatic airplanes. I need to get involved on this, right? And I contacted the South African team, and that was the first team we worked together. And initially, my job was just to design modifications, aerodynamic modifications for the airplanes, wingtips, cowling, wheel pants, that type of stuff. But we very quickly realized that we will be able to create a data unit to measure what the airplane is doing and compare that with an optimum trajectory and try to tell the pilots how to fly that. And so that became my main job at the air race. We call the race engineer or the tactician, which is a pretty strange job because, you know, building the airplanes, I'm a pilot for 25 years, but I didn't spend much time flying. I was a very mediocre pilot. But I was telling people like Paul Bonhomme and Kirby Chambliss, you're doing this wrong, and that's how you should do it. It's a very strange feeling at the first time. But that was my job there. And the system that we are going to talk today, AcroWorks, is an evolution of that system. Mm-hmm. And it was created because after the Red Bull Air Race and after Build for Airplanes, I decided it was my time to go fly and become a less mediocre pilot. And to become a less mediocre pilot, I thought, well, it would be a good idea to use the system that I was using with Kirby to teach myself what I'm doing wrong or to be able to see what I'm doing wrong. Because in aerobatics, you're there inside the airplane, but you're actually flying for someone on the ground, either a judge or a crowd. So if you don't have that perspective from the ground, it's really hard to figure out what you're doing wrong.
5: Yeah.
7: And it's very easy to get to a bad habit that just repeating your mistake. Mm-hmm. So I kind of trickled the software that I had before, which was a very secretive software. I didn't let a lot of people see what I was doing before because of the competition. Mm-hmm. And I started to change that to adjust to my use. And then I realized, wait, I should show this to people, this version of it at least, and let people use it. So we push that software to a web app, and that's how we create AcroWorks, which is a combination between a hardware, which is a data unit developed by a company called Boulder Flight Systems. It's a very compact data unit, the size of a cell phone, completely self-contained, so it doesn't need external power, doesn't need anything. You literally just stick that to your airplane with Velcro, go fly. When you come back, you download the data on an SD card, and you can actually re-watch your flight from the perspective of a person on the ground. And you can imagine, with software, you can do multiple things about it.
5: Paulo Iskold is with us on the show this morning, and I've been to the website, and I saw some of the other aerobatic competitors who've put their flights up, and you're right. You look at it, and you can see it and replay it just like you're watching them from the ground. And what's been the reaction so far from the aerobatic community? I would think it's pretty good.
7: It is pretty good. You know, of course, it's a disruptive technology. Yeah. So at first, people was like, wait a minute, let's see how this goes. Rob Holland was the first person to use the box. Okay. And I still remember Rob had the same reaction, like, I don't know about this. I remember telling Rob, about 20 years ago, I offered this to the Red Bull Air Race community. And they were on the fence like you. And today, there is no way you can compete on that race if you don't have what we're doing. So you better take a look at least. And Rob took a look first time.
5: Yes.
7: 2 years ago, he in Oshkosh.
5: Yeah.
7: It was the first time he flew with it. And he called back and said, man, this is amazing. And so they start to use that for other training. And, yeah, community is embracing now.
5: So how can people get involved here on the site during the IAC demo that we're going to see today and tomorrow?
7: So here we're doing something one step ahead of that. Yep. We're transmitting the data via telemetry to the world. So everybody that wants to follow the show, either here in Oshkosh or anywhere around the world, can go to www.acroworks, which spells acrowrx.com/IAC. And during the show time, they will be able to watch Jeff Bourbon and Britt Lincoln flying the IAC demo live on this app. And the app allows them to look at the show from the ground perspective, but also from other perspectives, try to understand the maneuvers a little bit. And the cool thing is the public will be able to score their flight. It's one single grade for the whole sequence, but we are very interested to know the difference between the perception of the general public and the IAC judge that will be scoring the flights here real time. Because the general public will understand the competition aerobatics is way harder than we think it is.
5: Oh, yes. It is amazing. And do people have to download an app or anything to do this?
7: No, nothing. Just go to the browser and it's on the internet. It's totally free. Doesn't need registration, anything. It's completely anonymous. Yep. Yesterday we did a quick test here during Jeff's show, and we had people on the line watching real life, but at the same time, let me try to understand this maneuver and just play back again.
5: Do you think this will eventually become adopted by IAC judges for them to use as well, or maybe
7: that is
5: not?
7: A great question, and you know, there are different opinions.
5: Yes,
7: I'm not in a position to decide one opinion or the other. I'm in a position to support whatever they want to do. Is that right?
5: There you go.
7: So the IAC and the aerobatic community is already telling me, hey, it would be really nice to have this. I would just go there and I develop that for them.
5: Very good.
7: We're giving it a try here. Let's see what happens.
5: Sounds good. 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Paulo, good to have you here. Good to talk again, and good luck. Hopefully, the demonstration in the next 2 days will go well, and you'll be all set for success with AcroWorks.
7: Absolute pleasure. What a privilege to be talking to you here and doing something during the AirVenture. That's pretty amazing for me.
5: Good. We'll look forward to it this afternoon and tomorrow afternoon during the air show. This is From the Stand, and this is EAA Radio.
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5: Oh, joining us now from Samaritan's Purse, the big DC-8 that came in on Sunday that you see out on Boeing Plaza. Vetch is my next guest. Good to meet you, sir.
8: Thank you. It's great to be here.
5: Yeah. Now, you said this is your first time here, right?
8: It is.
5: So day one is in the books.
8: It is.
5: What's your initial impression?
8: Oh, it's fantastic. We got to see over 1,900 guests at our DC-8 yesterday, so we are so excited to be here.
5: What are you doing with the airplane? You're doing
8: tours? So we are doing tours from 9 to 5 each day, but then we're also taking you through a mock-up of our water sanitation hygiene unit, as well as a mock-up of one of our emergency field hospitals. So you get to see the entire experience of what Samaritan's Purse is all about.
5: Good. Well, tell us about the mission and the backstory to Samaritan's Purse.
8: So Samaritan's Purse was actually founded in 1970. Aviation has been a huge part of Samaritan's Purse since 1975, so we're celebrating the 50th year of aviation in Samaritan's Purse. We currently have 28 aircraft in the ministry. We are currently located in Greensboro, North Carolina, where we do the heavy airlift operation. But we also have aircraft in Wilkesboro, North Carolina, Alaska, and then in Liberia, in Africa, Uganda, and Kenya. So we have aircraft all over the world to do what God calls us to do.
5: And that mission is humanitarian. So when things are not going well, that's when you show up.
8: That's right. So people like to see us, but then when they see us, there's obviously something wrong. So obviously our opportunity is to meet people at their time of need, and that's what we do. But everywhere we go with the mission to proclaim the gospel. So we want to make sure that we help people that need help, but we also want to make sure that we're meeting their spiritual need and sharing the good news of Jesus Christ with them at the same time.
5: Very good. You mentioned water purification. How does that happen with the DC-8?
8: So we actually deliver it. So we're okay. In the delivery business. So yep. We take the right stuff to the right place at the right time. And we've got some amazingly skilled individuals that put the equipment together so that it can work when we get it there. We have equipment that's capable of providing water for entire villages throughout the day when we arrive and they get to set up that equipment.
5: And you also mentioned the onboard surgery center?
8: Yes, sir. So we have actually three tiers, a tier one, a tier two, and a tier mm-hmm. three. The tier three being the most complex, the largest, the most capable. They can do ICU, they can do surgeries, they can do just about anything that needs to be done at any hospital that you would see in the United States, and we get to transport that on our airplanes.
5: Very good. All of your missions are international, or do you do some in the States?
8: So our focus at Greensboro with the heavy airlift mm-hmm. is typically international disaster okay. response, but that doesn't mean that we don't fly in the United States, but that certainly is our focus.
5: Okay. And with your job, you oversee all the aviation assets.
8: The aviation assets in Greensboro, so okay. the heavy airlift operations.
5: All right. What's your day-to-day schedule like?
8: So that's very unique because we call ourselves the Samaritan's Purse Airlift Response Center, or SPARC mm-hmm. for short, because we respond to crisis around the world. So we really don't know what a day brings. However, when we do get the call to go into action, we have a mandate to be airborne within as little as 24 hours from the time we get that phone call. So we go from one speed to another very quickly to make sure that we are ready to go and to deliver whatever God has for us around the world.
5: So do you take care of actually making the assignments of, you know, who we need to put on the airplane, or is that handled separately?
8: So I do that. That's okay. part of my role there as the director. We get our taskings from our headquarters. My boss is Edward Graham. He's the chief operating officer, mm-hmm. and he will call me and tell me where we're going, and then we'll work with the projects department to tell us what we're taking, and then we put it all together and make the magic happen.
5: Great, and all within less than 24 hours.
8: If we have to, yeah. And we actually did that last year when we supported Grenada after Hurricane Beryl went through the Caribbean. The eye of the hurricane hit the island at 11 o'clock on Monday. We were there Tuesday afternoon with our first load of cargo.
5: Wow. How many different places have you been to over the years? It's probably hard to count.
8: There are a lot. In fact, we have a map on our wall when you come into our place there at Greensboro, North Carolina. Last year, as an example, we flew 18 different missions, 15 with our DC-8 and three with our 757. One year, we flew 42 missions to Poland to support Ukraine. So it just really depends. But we go all over the globe wherever God sends us and wherever they want us to be.
5: Well, one of the attractions here at AirVenture this year is the DC-8. It is the last U.S.-registered DC-8 in service. Is it getting hard to find parts for that, or is it still pretty easy to keep it in the air?
8: We're able to keep it in the air by God's grace. So One of the questions I'm always asked is, if it's flying so well, why are you retiring it? And I always say it's hard to find pilots, it's right. hard to find spare parts, and it's hard to find simulators. There's only one left in the world in Wilmington, Ohio.
5: Okay.
8: And the plane has over 98,500 flying hours on it, and it has a service life of 100,000. So you can do the math.
5: Yeah.
8: It's about time.
5: Good. What's the difference? You mentioned getting pilots. What would be the difference between flying a DC-8 and flying 757, for example?
8: So we actually have pilots that are qualified in both. Mm-hmm. It's just the type rating that's involved.
5: Okay.
8: So we certainly have pilots that are capable of doing that. It's just the ones that have been trained on the DC-8 over the years are obviously getting harder and harder to come by. In fact, our last pilot that was just trained and sanctioned by the FAA, we were told that's the last check ride that will ever be accomplished by the FAA in a DC-8.
5: Wow. There's something to put in your logbook.
8: Yes, sir. Absolutely.
5: Now, you don't actually fly the DC-8 yourself, but you have a pretty substantial aviation background.
8: I flew for the United States Air Force, so I do have a background in heavy airlift operations. I flew the C-5 Galaxy and the KC-135 Stratotanker, so I do understand what it takes to bring it all together. I'm not currently actively flying here, but maybe someday we'll see what God has in store.
5: Oh, good. Along with the aviation assets that we're talking about, because humanitarian aviation is one of the focuses of AirVenture, what are some of the other outreaches from Sorensen's Purse?
8: So actually, it's a very diverse ministry. People probably recognize most Operation Christmas Child, which is the Christmas shoeboxes that people provide. Last year, we packed over 11,900,000 shoeboxes, if you can believe that. And the really unique thing is 3.2 million children around the world came to know the Lord through that ministry. So that's one example. Another one is disaster relief, not just the international piece that we do, responding to earthquakes, man-made disasters, war, that type of thing, but also here in the United States. For example, right now, Texas is on everybody's mm-hmm. mind. So Samaritan's Purse was there from the beginning, helping with disaster relief, typically mucking out homes, clearing debris, things of that sort. But we like to go where God sends us, and we want to be just like the Good Samaritan in the Bible. We want to meet people in their time of need and be able to provide hope and help in Jesus' name to them.
5: Good. When you arrive at a situation, flooding in Texas, for example, or a relief to the Ukraine, are you usually there for a certain amount of time, or is it, again, mission dictated by whatever's happening?
8: Yeah, it's fully dictated by the mission. When we go to a place, we don't leave until the job's done. In fact, Hurricane Helene hit western North Carolina last year, as you're probably well aware. We've started a rebuild program where we're going to build 1,000 homes. So we will be there for years. Oh, sure. And we do the same thing in other areas. In Kentucky, we're doing a rebuild. We'll likely do one in Texas. So we try to meet not just the immediate need, but then the intermediate and then the long-term need as well.
5: Obviously, you have staff, but if you have people who are going to be on the ground for extended periods of time, I'm sure you have volunteers that are helping as well.
8: We could not do what we do without our volunteer base. They're absolutely crucial to our ministry, and there's a great way to get involved because people commonly ask, well, how can I help out? Yeah. Well, we always send them to the website. If you go to SamaritansPurse.org, there's a tab there that's called Get Involved, and you can click on that. You can help us pray. And you can certainly volunteer because we need able-bodied folks that can jump into action and help us out. In fact, typically when we show up for disaster relief within the United States, you'll see orange T-shirts. Mm-hmm. So they call them the Orange Army because people, 30, 40, 50 folks will show up at a home and just get busy and just love on those people and make sure that they understand that they do have hope, they do have help, and we're there to help them in Jesus' name.
5: Very good. You mentioned the tours of the aircraft. What other activities are surrounding the DC-8?
8: So we're there from 9 to 5 each day, and again, we're there to give a tour of everything we do, but we're also there just to talk to you. If you'd like to learn more about Samaritan's Purse, if you'd have somebody to just pray with you or talk with you, we'd love to be able to do that. So anything that we can do to meet people's needs here, that's what we're all about. The big cross on the tail, it's easy to find right there in Boeing Plaza, so we look forward to having people come by to see us.
5: Very good. What does the future hold for you?
8: So we are retiring the DC-8, as you said, at the end of this year. We are replacing it with a Boeing 767 that actually arrived in Greensboro, North Carolina, exactly 2 weeks ago. So we are bringing that online. We hope to have it online here in a few months. That'll be the replacement. And then we'll continue to go forward and take a lot of cargo wherever cargo needs to go around the world.
5: Will you also have surgery suites on the new airplane?
8: I'm sorry?
5: Will you also have surgery suites on the new airplane?
8: So the neat thing about the new airplane is right now it takes three of our DC-8s to transport a Tier 3 emergency field hospital.
5: Okay.
8: We'd be able to take the whole hospital on one airplane anywhere around the world. So it really expands our reach and our capability to respond quickly to a time of need.
5: Right. And, of course, must be some pilot training going on.
8: There is some pilot training going on. So not just pilots, but maintainers,
5: sure.
8: Loadmasters, you name it. Everybody's getting trained. We're making sure that we get the proper equipment because the 767 for us is a game changer. So we're excited to bring that new resource online that God gave us and see how he wants to use it.
5: Very good. Any final thoughts before we wrap up this morning?
8: I just want to thank you for the opportunity today. It's a blessing to be here. Like you said, this is my first year, so this experience is amazing. We've got a team of about 60 folks over there from Samaritan's Purse, so we would love to meet you and say hi and pray with you. So just come by and check us out.
5: All right, Vetch, very good to have you here. Good luck with Samaritan's Purse. I hope you get out and see some of the show.
8: I will.
5: All right.
8: Thank you, Steve.
5: Thank
8: you. God bless you.
5: This is EAA Radio.
2: Here's an interview from AirVenture 2011.
1: And joining us is Ted Short, and he's He's updating my information sheet. I've got the information.
3: Oh, you now have information, Baker?
1: Yeah, I have information for an SB2C-4, and he's telling me the one they fly is a -5. There are some differences.
3: Yeah, there's a 5 instead of a 4. Maybe the -5 has more cup holders?
1: The airplane is probably a little heavier and has a little more capability to it.
3: Right, it has cup holders.
1: So, good morning, Ted.
9: Good morning.
1: What did I miss on the Helldiver?
9: Well, like I said, it's a -5, and the maximum takeoff weight in combat off a carry was 19,000 pounds.
3: That's a lot of weight.
9: It's a lot of weight. And setting there right now, where we're setting, and we're about 14,500, so it's quite a bit difference in weight. They made it a little bit heavier.
1: And this airplane is the only flying Helldiver in the world.
9: That is correct. And there's 5 others we know of. One's in a museum in Thailand. One's in Greece. Smithsonian has one. And the Navy just got that one. They pulled out of California, out of the lake, and it'll be at Pensacola.
1: Right, but that's going to be restored static only.
9: Static. All of these will just probably never fly again. So there's a couple other projects. It's been in the works for several years, but one's in California, and Fagan has got the P-38 here. He's starting to restore his. So
3: that's obviously a very, very rare airplane. How did you guys come across one that you figured you could make flyable?
9: Well, we had a colonel that was out in California in the 70-71 time frame, and there was a museum in Santa Monica that had these, the SBD and the Helldiver out there, and he purchased them and then donated them to the Commemorative Air Force.
3: So they did some time as static displays in museums already.
9: The Helldiver was decommissioned in 1948 at Corpus Christi, Texas. They sold it to a mechanic shop up in Montana that was training mechanics on it. And then the guy in the museum bought it from them, and then when he went bankrupt, we acquired the aircraft.
1: What kind of shape was it in when you got it?
9: Museum shape.
3: It looked good on the outside.
9: Yeah.
1: Yeah. So you had a lot of work to do on the aircraft to get it flyable again.
9: That's correct. And then they flew it for in air shows for several years until 1981, when it crashed at an air show in Harlingen and broke it in 3 pieces. The engine came off, went under the wings, and took the tail off.
1: Wow.
9: They said it would never fly again, and our wing took it over as a project. And it took us about 6 years to get it back in the air, and a couple dollars and a lot of labor.
3: Yeah, a couple dollars and some Band-Aids.
1: I was going to say, parts for rebuilding a Helldiver, you probably had to fabricate everything you needed to put it back together again.
9: It's reverse engineering. You hope you have enough left to make a pattern out of it.
1: Yeah, exactly.
3: One without the rip.
9: Yeah.
1: Preferably, yes, sir.
9: Yeah.
1: What are the hardest parts on this airplane to get a hold of?
3: Pilots.
1: That's easy.
9: No, we have a lot of pilots. A lot of people want to fly our aircraft, but we're kind of choosy.
3: Yeah.
9: We're very picky about who we're allowed to get in it and fly it.
1: Well, that is a very rare, one-of-a-kind aircraft. You definitely want to have the best of the best in that.
9: That is correct.
1: But, being as how it is a rare aircraft, and according to my somewhat faulty information here, there were 7,140 of them built. That's not a lot, considering the production run of other aircraft.
9: That is, we consider it an awful lot when you only come down, you have one left, and there's,
3: right,
9: just only 5 in museums or projects out there, so. But a lot of them, like you've heard before, they needed room on the ships for to bring all the men back. So they just pushed all the aircraft in, and those on islands, they kind of dug a trench and bulldozed them in and crushed them down. And also, that was the war to end all wars, so they needed irons and cars and toasters, more important things than war machines.
1: And a lot of those precious aircraft just got scrapped.
9: Yeah, brings tears to your eyes when you think about it.
1: Oh, absolutely. You can't help but cry when you see Paul Mance do that crash landing with the B-17 in 12 o'clock high. People now, they cringe when they see that.
3: Well, who knows? Maybe that airplane was repaired later.
1: Yeah, maybe. Who knows?
9: Well, Hollywood can do a lot of strange things with
3: Well, now,
9: especially now with it.
3: Yeah, with computers.
1: Yeah, you can take an airplane or a vehicle that never existed, and bang, there it is. Mm. Or build a whole fleet of them. They could, it's amazing.
3: I just want them to push the print button and actually print the airplane.
1: Yeah, they could do that.
3: That's what we need to work on here.
9: You've led a sheltered life, haven't you?
3: Oh, yeah. Oh, yeah.
1: We have a good imagination,
3: right,
1: too.
3: No, I spent too much time with computers.
1: So now I understand that the Commemorative Air Force offers a lot of rides in aircraft. Are you giving rides
9: yes,
1: in the
9: Yes, we're
1: Hell
9: selling
1: Diver?
9: Rides in the Hell Diver in order to help maintain it and raise funds to keep it flying, because it's a great educational tool. And as we travel across the country, we meet a lot of pilots, and mostly rear seat gunners, and we do pilots, and sometimes it gets very emotional.
1: Oh, I can imagine.
3: Yeah. Especially if they haven't seen one in 60 years.
9: And that's what the majority of them say. They've never seen one since they got out of the service.
3: Right.
1: You have had to have heard some amazing stories.
9: We have that. When they first deployed them, the Navy ordered it in 1939. They wanted it to replace the SBD Dauntless. And they had a lot of things they wanted done that had never been done before. And it was 1943 before they got it operational at Rabaul. And it's one of the major things was they wanted to be able to put two of them on an elevator on a carrier with 2 foot of spacing around them. And they just put one on it. So it was very big and challenging.
3: They like to do that to the engineers.
1: They do that. There have been a lot of engineers that have wound up scratching their heads. Look at the Corsair, for crying out loud. That was definitely a head-scratcher on that airplane.
9: One thing amazing, if you look at our folding wings and you look at our aircraft and some of the way it's built, and you think, this is 1939 technology. And it, right today, you wonder, how would they come up with ideas like that? Same thing for the Corsair. They bent the wings to get the prop clearance.
3: Mm-hmm. I guess they had a lot of people that were really good at independent creative thought.
1: Well, they had to be back then. They didn't have computers. They did this stuff with pencil, paper, and a slide rule.
9: And that's another amazing thing. If you think about it, when they're flying these off aircraft carriers, that's your landing field. When you leave it, it ain't there when you come back.
3: That's right.
9: It's someplace else moving, so you got to be able to plot it where they're supposed to be. And if they get attacked, they ain't where they were going to be originally when you left. So.
3: Right. Right.
1: Must have made life very interesting for an SB-2C pilot to be buzzing out there and come back to where the ship is and, look, Mom, it's not there.
3: Okay. I'm sure he knows it's not there well before he comes back.
1: It has to be one of those, a panic moment for sure.
9: Well, especially after you plot it and you go to the spot it's supposed to be and it's not there. That's when it gets very exciting.
3: Exactly.
9: Interesting.
1: What's it like to fly the Hell Diver?
9: It's a very docile, really, I would say, aircraft. For as big as it is, it flies it's very light on the controls because it's all fabric on the actual controls of the aircraft, even with its weight. And with the landing gear they have on it, when you land, sometimes you don't even know you're on the runway. When you take off, the gears drop about 18 inches as opposed to most of the others. So when you land, you just slowly sit down on them, and pilot makes a good landing, it's like you don't even know you're on the ground.
3: You're not sure you want to chop the throttle just yet.
1: Yeah. Well, the one thing is, though, on a carrier, which this aircraft was based on carriers, it's got a rugged undercarriage, too.
9: You would have to see it to believe it. The spar, when they come in, the spar comes in on the wings. Instead of going straight through the fuselage, it's got to come up and over and make room for the bomb bay. And you look inside the cockpit, and you look at the spar, and you think it'd come off a railroad bridge.
3: I've heard that.
9: And if you look at the landing gear, how sturdy and how big they are, and it's amazing. That's where the weight comes from. They built it to be real sturdy.
1: Well, it has to be. One of the problems with the Japanese Zero, I talked to Steve Barber the other day, said the thing is so light you can't help but crack parts on the thing all the time. Mm-hmm. Said it's a real maintenance headache at times. But the Curtiss airplane, there have been a lot of derogatory comments about it. The listing of nicknames for this thing, which I don't have with me, has been incredible. Did it ever really surpass the Dauntless?
9: They actually, the Hell Divers, sunk more tonnage during the war in the Pacific than any other aircraft. But the biggest problem came when the initial deployment of them, they were underpowered. They only had, I think, 1,700 horsepower and a three-bladed prop. They loaded them up, they'd get off the carrier, and they'd go in the water. And unless they had a big run, a good time, you know, enough time to get up, gather speed. I met one pilot that he said he was the first one to take one off a carrier when they deployed him, and the first one in the water.
3: Oh, wow. Short flight.
9: But after they come out with the Dash 4, they increase the horsepower on them, and then they become a very big machine. And one of the other reasons for a bad name was like the Dauntless landed, say, about 70 knots was their landing speed on a carrier. Well, the Helldiver was 90 and up, so you've got a lot bigger aircraft at a higher rate of speed trying to land on a carrier, and that's why they didn't like it, because it's...
3: Yeah, that runway looked awfully small.
1: And now you're coming at it a lot faster.
9: It's like coming from a Piper to a jet. So.
1: Yeah, that had to have caused concern for quite a

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1: That is correct.
2: But they don't have to shoot anything.
3: No.
1: No, but they want to. We got the machine guns in there, and they all just, they're rat-a-tatting everything they see.
2: Yep. So. And you're just laughing up front.
1: Yeah, most everybody that we've taken for rides in it, they're, we started a little, we take their picture as soon as they land and the plane stops and get their comment, the first comment out of the mouth, and it's amazing. We had one in Reading. He got out of the airplane, stood up in the airplane, started hollering at the crowd, went walking toward the crowd saying, "You got to do this, you got to do this, it's greatest." So
2: it's, yeah, I guess, there's your advertisement.
3: Yeah. There you go.
2: All right, well, I want to thank you for joining us, Ted. And we can find you up where, with Warbird Alley?
1: Yeah, we're at Warbird Alley. I just looked down there to see they got us moved back this morning. So.
2: All right.
3: There you go.
2: Hopefully we'll see you fly later today.
1: Thank you.
2: All right. Yep. This is Digital Dave.
3: And I'm Fast Eddie.
2: And this is EAA Radio.
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5: Joining us now is the Chief Flight Director for NASA, and Emily Nelson, good to have you here at AirVenture. Welcome back.
6: So excited to be here.
5: Tell us a little bit about you personally. Now, you were born in Okinawa, but you were raised in Texas, so you're Texas at heart then, right?
6: Yeah, Dad was in the Air Force. Mm-hmm. Mom went with. I was their most expensive souvenir. So we got back here before I was even 6 months old.
5: Okay.
6: Or we got back to Texas before I was even 6 months old. So grew up in the Austin area, which is maybe not quite as Texas as the rest,
5: right,
6: of Texas is. Went to the University of Texas and then went to the Johnson Space Center as soon as I graduated with my mechanical engineering degree.
5: And then you worked your way up from there.
6: I did. I have the least interesting work bio of anybody I know. I've only ever had really two, maybe three jobs. I started as a flight controller on the International Space Station, operating the thermal control systems. And then from there, after a number of years and three attempts, managed to get into the flight director office. And then I have been chief of the flight director office for the last 3 years.
5: Right.
6: So really only three jobs in my whole life.
5: But three really pretty cool jobs, no doubt about that. So what's the difference between a flight controller and a flight director?
6: So the flight controllers are the system experts. So they are the world's experts in their system on whichever spacecraft it is that they're operating. In Mission Control Houston, we control the International Space Station. We operate the Orion spacecraft that's going back to the moon. We operated the shuttle from that facility. Mm-hmm. We also operate the Boeing Starliner spacecraft as it goes to and from the International Space Station as well. So the flight controllers are responsible for their thermal control systems, power systems, life support systems, etc. They work together to make sure that the spacecraft is working as it should. Mm-hmm. And then ideally, the flight director job is super simple because they've figured it all out and they just tell us what they think we ought to do. But ultimately, the flight director is responsible for keeping the crew safe and assuring that the spacecraft is operable and then achieving the mission objectives that have been set before us.
5: So you were selected as a flight director in 2007, the 70th flight director?
6: I am number 70, yeah.
5: Wow. How many are there now?
6: We currently, oh gosh, you're going to make me do math. 101 plus 7 is 108 flight,
5: okay,
6: directors.
5: Now, does that include ones that have retired?
6: All the way from the beginning.
5: Oh, okay. All
6: That's
5: right.
6: as many as we've ever had. I like to, okay, say that we're far more selective than the astronauts because we have far fewer flight directors since the beginning of the space program than they have astronauts that have flown in space.
5: If someone is interested in becoming a flight director, that's not necessarily a job that I would think of when you're young and say, well, I want to be a pilot or I want to be a mechanic or an astronaut. How does one launch into that?
6: That is a great question, and one of my passions when I'm talking to kids is to make sure that, especially if you go into engineering, if you mm-hmm. go into the technical fields, you tend to only ever learn in school about designing things. You don't really learn about operating things. That's a little bit like designing a plane, but not knowing how to fly it.
5: Right.
6: And so the disciplines within the technical fields, systems engineering and integration, assembly and test, all of those kinds of areas within the engineering domain sync really well with the operations that we do on the space station, but also in a whole lot of other fields, manufacturing and a lot of other areas that engineers go into. And so to more directly answer your question, basically decide what you really

0: really want to do, because passion has got to be a huge part of it. Otherwise, the difficulty isn't worth it, right? Generally, flight controllers are engineers or scientists, and then you really have to learn how to communicate, because that's a huge part of our job, which is maybe not what engineers are most known for. You've also got to know how to problem solve. You've got to be able to quickly make decisions. Any opportunities to get that kind of experience along the way feeds into the ability to be a good and qualified flight controller.
1: And being able to handle a team of diverse people as well.
0: Absolutely. I tell people that the best experience I had along the way preparing me to become a flight director was actually in community theater, when I worked as a producer in community theater managing a team of volunteers. I couldn't fire anybody. I couldn't hire anybody. I just needed to get the best I could out of everybody that showed up. And that kind of leadership skill, that kind of just caring about people and then identifying skills and talents and then getting the best out of any individual is really what it's all about.
1: Very good. Emily Nelson is the Chief Flight Director for NASA. In your travels as a flight director, have there been any, tense moments that that have come up? Nothing like Apollo 13, right?
0: No, I mean, I think a lot of it maybe stays inside of our heads.
1: Okay.
0: The couple of items that come to mind when we're doing spacewalks, I had one spacewalk where everything had gone swimmingly, everything's going great. But we were running a bit long, and running a bit long means you could run out of oxygen for
1: right.
0: your crew members. Like, ideally, you'd like the crew members to breathe all the way back into the space station. And so we were running pretty close to what we call the red lines, the point where you've only got maybe 30 minutes left. You're not entirely sure how much time you have left. When my crew was headed back into the airlock, and they dropped a tether, and these are like on a reel, and they automatically retract. And so now somebody's got to go out and get the tether and bring it back in, extending the amount of time. And so the crew wasn't actually in danger, but they were in danger of being in danger.
1: Okay.
0: And so, and I was going to get yelled at. And so that's the first one that always comes to mind. That was probably way more, I know for a fact from talking to the guys, it was way more stressful for me than it was for them. The other one that comes to mind is when we had a launch abort, and our crew ends up on the steps of Kazakhstan, and we're, you know, trying to go get them and make sure everybody was safe. Yeah. One of my flight directors was the lead flight director for that mission, and they were flying his flight director pin. We have pins.
1: Mm-hmm.
0: And so he still wears it, and it's all crumpled because it got all crumpled up in the crash. But I'm like, that's the best pin I think any of us have. It's a good reminder of just how dangerous this
1: right.
0: business is and how focused we have to be every minute of the day.
1: And speaking of focus, we are focusing back on the moon, the Artemis project. The first phase of the project completed a couple of years ago, and we're looking forward to phase two this year?
0: Absolutely. Yeah. Early in 2026,
1: okay.
0: So within the next 12 months for sure, we're going to take the Orion spacecraft, which got put through its paces on the Artemis 1 mission a few years ago. We've now added life support systems and all of the things humans need to exist for, you know, a little over a week, maybe close to a week and a half in space. So that's air, toilets, exercise equipment, all those kinds of things. We're also going to be checking out the rendezvous capabilities, so the ability to take the Orion and dock with another spacecraft. We aren't really going to dock on this mission. We're going to take part of the rocket that's sending it into space. When they separate, it's then going to turn around and get close to, but not all the way touching, that spacecraft, just so that the astronauts can use the stick and rudder and check and see what are the handling qualities of this, how does it compare to our simulators, and then bring that information back to improve our training and potentially improve the systems themselves for when we actually need to do a rendezvous on Artemis 3.
1: Yes. So explain the Artemis 2 mission. I mean, you're actually going to the moon.
0: Yes. So this is one that's a little bit like Apollo 8 was. So what we're going to do is we're going to launch, we're going to get into Earth orbit. We're going to start in what we call low Earth orbit, then we'll get up into high Earth orbit, but still orbiting the Earth. And we're going to spend a couple of orbits checking out life support, the toilet, the exercise equipment, the water system, make sure that you can actually get water out of the system, make sure that we can vent stuff that we don't want to keep on the spacecraft the whole
1: right.
0: time. We're making sure that all of those systems are working. And then we'll separate from the last piece of that launch module, what we call the ICPS, which is a lot of long words, so I'm not going to spell that one out. We'll practice the rendezvous operations a couple of different times, send the ICPS on its way, And then we'll have what we call a go-no-go for the translunar injection. Mm-hmm. And that translunar injection is the burn that kicks us on the way to the moon. And on this mission, we're on what we call a free return trajectory. So we'll do a little bit of maintenance of that burn along of the trajectory along the way. It's kind of like, you know, you want to just gently maintain control if you're in straight and level flight. Mm-hmm. But you don't want to have over control at that point. You're going to swing around the moon and then come back. And then we have just before we get back to the Earth, we have what we call entry interface. We get set up for that, get in configuration for that. We then separate. The Orion spacecraft itself has a service module that's all just machinery and, mm-hmm. and thrusters. And then you've got the actual crew module. Only the crew module comes back off the west coast of the United States in the Pacific Ocean.
1: Great. You mentioned low versus high orbit. What kind of altitude are we talking about?
0: So low Earth orbit, you're talking a couple of hundred miles. High Earth orbit, you're talking double that.
1: Okay. And where is the space station?
0: It's in low Earth orbit.
1: Okay. All right. That's what I thought, but I...
0: Yep. It's pretty close.
1: I had to ask an expert.
0: It's just going really fast. Space station goes all the way around the Earth every hour and a half. So a sunrise or a sunset every 45 minutes.
1: Crazy.
0: Nice.
1: So when you, there'd just be one circle around the moon, right?
0: Just one circle around.
1: You're going to come back and use the gravity and slingshot on back?
0: Absolutely. And that slingshot back, we're going to manage to be at high enough speeds that we're going to get a good test of the heat shield. Mm-hmm. We're going to get a good test of those reentry systems. So all together, about 10 days.
1: Sounds good. Training is going well. Everything is coming together.
0: Absolutely. You can find Reed Wiseman on Instagram. He posts a status every week of what they did in training this week. And I get a kick out of those posts every week. So they're worth following.
1: Very good. And then once Artemis 2 is successful, now we're going to 3. And what does Phase 3 bring us?
0: So Phase 3 is going to be the super exciting boots on the moon, get back and begin to build our long-term stay. So last time we went, we visited, we didn't really figure out how to stay for the long haul. So this time we got to kind of retrace a couple of those steps, but then this time building the city on the moon, right? So Artemis 3 is that first step. We'll rendezvous with a human landing system spacecraft. That human landing system spacecraft, then the crew get into that, come down to the surface of the moon, mm-hmm. do a couple of spacewalks on the surface, grab a few rocks probably, I'm guessing. And then we're going to get back into the human landing system, come back up, dock again. That's why we got to practice that docking on Artemis 2. The crew gets back into the Orion, gets out of the lunar orbit back towards the Earth, and then the rest of it from there looks pretty familiar from the two missions we will have flown already.
1: Very good. Tonight, you will be at Theater in the Woods talking about this entire mission. Who will be joining you on stage?
0: We have astronaut Doug Wheelock, mm-hmm. and then a member of our Moon to Mars team, Quincy and Harp, and... And Renee Weber, one of our lunar scientists who's running the science program for the Artemis 3 mission.
1: Okay. And will folks have an opportunity to ask questions, too?
0: Absolutely. Good. And if it's anything like last year, we'll finish the formal event, and then we all kind of sit on the edge of the stage and keep asking questions until they throw us out.
1: Very good. That's at Theater in the Woods at 7 o'clock tonight.
0: 7 o'clock.
1: All right. Stop in, find out all about the Artemis. And something I just learned today, that Artemis, the name Artemis, is the twin sister of Apollo in Greek mythology. It all makes sense now.
0: Right? See what we did there?
1: I like it. Emily, thank you so very much for joining us this morning. Enjoy your stay here in AirVenture, and good luck tonight with the presentation.
0: Thanks so much for having me. Really appreciate it.
1: This is From the Stand on EIA Radio.
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3: I'm Fast Eddie.
4: And I'm Still Digital Dave.
3: Yeah, we're covering for each other because it's Pandemonium Central here today.
4: Nah, it's just Tuesday.
3: It's Tuesday. Yeah, Pandemonium would be Friday.
4: Right, that's usually Friday at 4 o'clock.
3: Yeah, everybody goes nuts. With us in the studio today, complete with a full entourage, with a very friendly puppy, I might add, we have Jessica Cox with us. Good morning.
5: Good morning.
4: Good morning. How have you been?
5: Well, I've been excited. I woke up really early this morning because it's...
4: Didn't we all?
3: Yeah. Might not be the same excitement, though.
5: Well, I don't know. I just, you know, we all obviously missed last year, so it's always good to be back at AirVenture and experience all that and meet with friends, and it's wonderful to be back.
4: Well, there was a grand edict made that the term last year is appropriate, referring to 2019.
5: Okay. Right.
4: Yes. So you can say last year when you were here. That was 2019.
5: Got it. Okay.
3: Well, you've had a whole year plus since last Air Venture. What have you been up to in that time?
5: Well, a lot of amazing things. I have, we actually flew the AirCoop in, meaning a team of people, because I fly with my feet. And for me, in that crunched position, it takes a lot more out of me. So the most I can usually fly is about an hour and a half before I start to fatigue. So we had a whole bunch of people, but we came 2,000 miles from Tucson, Arizona.
4: Wow.
5: And my husband flew most of the way, and he's a new pilot. So he's a brand new pilot. He had 70 hours and decided to help us get the AirCoop here, landed in Oshkosh, and here we are.
4: Fantastic, fantastic. So you really do fly by the seat of your pants.
3: Oh.
4: Sorry, I couldn't resist.
3: See what I have to put up with? Well, it sounds like you certainly had an adventure, 2,000 miles in an AirCoop, not exactly known for cross-country performance.
5: Very true. We lost the brakes in El Paso. We lost radios on the last leg into Oshkosh.
4: Wow, you did have an adventure.
5: Yes, it was definitely. It was once in a lifetime. I hope we can do it again. But it did take 2 weeks to the day to finally get to the state of Wisconsin.
3: Well, preferably
4: wow.
3: without all the
4: yeah,
3: mechanical
4: I was gonna say,
3: problems.
4: When you say do it again, not the problems,
3: yeah.
4: just the flying.
3: Hopefully they were all quick fixes, fuses, stupid things, you know?
5: Fortunately, yes.
3: Good. Well, that makes it even better because that cuts down on your overhead, your costs, and, more importantly, downtime. Because when you have a slow airplane, you need to be in the air as much as you can.
5: That's very true, yes. And the thing with the AirCoop is that, well, we actually have the windows down, and so we can actually fly it like a convertible in the sky, and it makes it great, but it does warm up in there. It's almost like a greenhouse effect when you are under that plastic window, and it gets pretty warm in there. So we like to fly during the cooler hours as well.
3: And yep. I was going to say the AirCoop, once again, not known for air conditioning.
5: No.
4: Just got to fly high enough to get into the cooler air.
3: That's it. Yep. Of course, that means cooler view, too. So that works out pretty well.
4: Okay.
3: So now you flew the airplane. Did you have an entourage following you on the ground or in another airplane?
5: Yes, we had the ground crew and basically a rotation of two pilots. And we got it here, and it was a very fun time. And now we realize that we had something to share with the AirVenture community once we got here. Because of that strain from flying in a crunched position with my legs up like that, my feet on the controls, and basically holding that position for so long, we have a new project we're launching called Project 2025, and that is building a custom airplane to be flown with feet.
4: Nice. I can't even begin where to start. First thing I'm imagining, you're going to have a seat that'll actually tilt way back.
5: Probably. Yeah, you would want a recliner of some sort.
4: Yeah, definitely. So you're not folding your body up quite so tightly.
5: And perhaps have the controls on the floor so that I'm in a resting position.
4: Well, that's an even better idea.
5: Yes.
3: What airplane are you thinking about starting with?
5: So we're thinking of a Kit RV-10.
3: Ooh.
4: Oh, think big. Nice.
5: Yes.
4: Nice. Now, do you still get a lot of people that do a double take when they see you get in an airplane and put your feet up on the yoke?
5: Yes. And even if I'm, say, standing around the AirCoop, like I'm at a random airport and I'm standing around or waiting for the fuel truck or something, a whole bunch of people walk up because it is a very interesting airplane, of course. It's a conversation starter, and they come up and talk. And they always ask me last out of the whole group.
4: Right.
5: About the airplane, because they don't. This is the last thing on their mind is that I'm the one who flew it in there.
4: Well, you just have to train all your friends to go, I don't know, it's her airplane.
3: Or you have a sticker on your shirt that says, yes, I did fly it in.
4: That's right. No, you can't ride it.
3: Yeah.
5: I do have a shirt that says, I'm a pilot. Frightening, isn't it?
4: I like that.
3: Oh. You know, you can make a lot of money selling those things because there's a lot of standard pilots out there that are very frightening.
4: I think you ought to hook up with, like, Southwest and do a prank flight where when they land, you come out of the cockpit just to see what the passengers would do.
5: I always wondered how they would react if some of them would, like, they'd take off back down the jet bridge or if they'd stick around.
4: Or they'd just collapse.
3: I can't imagine that. A full captain's uniform, you come strolling out of there. That is a great commercial. Southwest, are you listening?
4: There you go.
3: They're the only airline out there with a sense of humor. They would do that.
4: You never know. So have you formulated any napkin designs on your custom aircraft yet?
5: We have some prototypes we're working through, and that's why we invited all the design ideas from so many people out here when I spoke yesterday at the Ford tent. And I said, we are welcoming all these ideas. If we don't use one, perhaps it could be used for someone else with a disability. Mm-hmm. So we want to kind of open that up and generate the conversation and the ideas, keep them flowing so that we can design something and use all the designs that are submitted to help other people.
4: Okay. I'm sure there's a lot of disabled people that would love to fly.
5: Absolutely. I talked to two of them yesterday.
4: No kidding. What are their particular needs?
5: Well, one is a young boy who is about that age of legal solo age, and he was born without a left hand. And so he has half of an arm, and his dad's building an RV as well. I wasn't sure which one it is, but he's building one. And, I think it was just great reassurance to him that, hey, if I'm flying it without arms at all, then he should have no issue.
4: So, right. It's a lot easier with one.
5: Yes, exactly.
4: Wow. You still must get a lot of people that say, why did you want to become a pilot? I mean, didn't you think that was going to be too difficult?
5: Every single day I get that question. And I still answer the same way. It was my greatest fear. It was something I was terrified of. But as a motivational speaker, I needed to be an example to others that they can have the courage to do whatever it is that they're afraid of. And I thought, face the fear, become a pilot, and learn everything about aviation is like to overcome that fear.
4: How many days did you go home from flight training and think to yourself, what am I doing?
5: Wow. There was one particular really low moment when I hit rock bottom. And I think that was a point where I was like, I think everyone's given up on me. Because I'd already gone through two Urcoops. The whole setup didn't work for me. Went through two instructors, flight training in Florida and California. And then finally, it was just like, what am I doing? Because people have pretty much given their all to help me get this far. And we kind of hit this wall of what is this a safe thing to continue? And I hit that moment of, is everyone giving up on me? But I really had this burning fire in me to fly and do whatever it is, whatever it takes. And I pulled up a picture of this Urcoop. I remember it was just a generic Urcoop picture, put it on the backdrop of my computer, and just looked at this picture every morning and envisioned myself flying. And that power of visualization.
4: You can confess. You made airplane noises too, didn't you?
3: Hey, we all do.
5: I'm just glad no one was watching.
4: I, as the perennial student pilot, you always hit a plateau at some point where you just say, I just can't figure out how to do this. So I'm sure you ran through that too. And again, you just had to push through it.
5: I mean, even the basic thing, I shared the story of learning to put my four-point safety harness on. And that seatbelt was something that was in the first Urcoop I sat in. And I sat there and I struggled for 45 minutes trying to figure out how I was going to wrap this harness around my body. And then I finally looked down. I saw my shoe on the floor and I remembered how I learned how to tie my shoes. And I learned by tying from the outside because I use my toes to tie my laces. Mm-hmm. And so I remembered to think outside the shoe, and I applied that to that seatbelt harness, stood up in the seat, buckled the harness first, then loosened the shoulder straps and the lap belt, and slid my body into that harness.
4: Smart.
3: That's
4: smart.
3: A great way of doing it.
4: You know, I always like the concept, if you want to call it. Disabled people can't do things. It's not that they can't do things. It's that they do them differently.
5: Yes, I love that. And
4: yeah,
5: that you recognize that. Because disability is not inability. And I think people automatically assume if it's not done the way the norm does it, then it must not be possible. Instead of being open to the way that they figured it out, people do things differently. I mean, how many people buckle their seatbelt before they sit down?
4: Right. I wouldn't have thought of that. We're always fixing things at home, and you get that from not having the right tools. It's like, yes, I know if I had this tool, I could do this easy, but I don't have that tool, so I've got to figure out how to do it differently. So it's the same thing with you. You just have to do it more often.
3: It's like everybody else does. You adapt, improvise, and overcome. And that's what you did. Now, I have a question. Forgive me, I forget. Are you an LSA pilot or a private pilot?
5: LSA pilot.
3: LSA, okay.
5: Yes.
4: So that's better than we are, so.
3: Oh, no argument there. You know, we're an occasional pilot. The rest of the time, we're just buffoons.
4: No, we're certified ballast.
3: Yeah.
4: We're helping with weight and balance. Jessica, thank you for joining us. Real quickly, you're speaking here at AirVenture?
5: I am speaking, and also the Urcoop that was flown all the way from Arizona is right next to the P2 taxiway right at the opening of Boeing Plaza, so anyone can come see it.
4: All right, we will.
5: Yes.
4: We will.
5: Speaking on Saturday. Saturday at 3:30 at the AOPA tent.
4: Great. Thank you very much, Jessica. This is Digital Dave.
3: And I'm Fast Eddie.
4: And this is EAA Radio.
2: Here's a classic out of the EAA Radio archives from 2013.
4: I am Digital Dave.
3: And I'm Fast Eddie.
4: And we are joined by telephone by Mr. Danny Baer. Danny, can you hear us?
6: I can hear you loud and clear. The question is, how can you hear me?
4: Yeah, you're coming in a little noisy, but it'll do.
3: We'll make it work.
4: Yes.
6: We've got a fine man here named Brad who's bringing me in on a golf cart, so that's the noise you're hearing. And I'm just about at the base of the tower here, so this is going to get better.
4: Oh, this is our first golf cart interview.
3: Yeah, it's about a minute out.
4: And how are you doing this morning? I understand it's been quite an exciting ride.
6: Well, it got off to a slow start south of Madison, but we're just about there.
4: All right.
6: I'm at the base of the tower, and I'm looking for your building. But go ahead, fire away.
4: We're behind the Nikon building.
6: Okay.
4: Anyway, so you're with the Navy League of the United States.
6: That's correct.
4: Which I have to be very virtually honest with you, I've never heard of before.
6: Well, that's pretty common that we get that comment, and I guess that's our fault. If we were in San Diego or Norfolk, either one of the coasts, why, we are every bit as big as, American Legion and VFW. But out here in the Midwest, we don't have that kind of water, but we got aviation, and so does the Navy and the Coast Guard. So that's why we have hooked up. This will be the third year in a row that Navy League has hooked up with this great aviation event.
4: Well, that's great. You want to talk about science, technology, and the other half of STEM, which
3: engineering. And math.
4: I was thinking the electronics because that's my background, and math.
6: Oh, okay, sure, that's great.
4: So, I remember as kids, we grew up in the space age, so that always motivated us for science. At least it motivated me.
3: I was going to say, how do you keep the kids motivated to get into fields of science and technology?
6: Yeah, we have a three-pronged mission statement. Let me make a loop around here as far as the missions and come back to the kids in the youth program with science and technology.
4: Okay.
6: Our first mission is we support the men and the women and their families of our 4C services. And our 4C services, even though our name is Navy League, our 4C services are obviously the Navy, anything associated with water, the Marine Corps, the United States Coast Guard, and a very underutilized and underappreciated sea services, the U.S. Merchant Marine. So those are our primary reasons we exist, and we were formed in 1902 by Teddy Roosevelt because he knew that our globe is 70% water, and he knew the sea services and maritime was important to our nation. So that's a good, an overview of our primary mission. Our secondary mission is to do what we're doing right now, educate the public on the importance of a maritime nation that the sea services are. And then going full circle back to your question about STEM, our third mission is to educate our youth and support youth programs that are really exciting programs like the Sea Cadets. And part of the Sea Cadet program, a youth program, is also we're very supportive of STEM-related things. Our STEM project, we work with schools, private, public, youth groups to help these young men and women, our future technical people of the next generation, to help them get interested. And one of the ways we do that is we have a underwater robotic kit called Sea Perch that they get to build. And we've been donating these to high schools with strong science clubs, and we've been donating them to Sea Cadet units. There's a Sea Cadet unit up in the Green Bay area that we've donated one to. And they build these kits. They learn how to solder. They learn how to do all these skills. And of course, if they do it all correctly, this little underwater remote-controlled robot actually works. And it's kind of I was born and raised before I went in the service on the Erector Set. So this is kind of a modern version of Erector Sets and Tinker Toys.
7: Wow, that's I've never heard of an underwater robotic kit. I think that's very cool. Have you had lot of guys like taking it to the next level? Once they build it and get it to work, they're like, okay, can we put a camera on it? Can we do this? Can we do that?
6: You nailed it. That's the exact purpose of it. Just like an Erector Set, the idea is use your imagination, use your creativity. So what we try to do is say, okay, you got this little thing now. What can you do with it next? And I'm telling you, some of these kids, it's amazing what they've come up with. Some have put, underwater little cameras on them. Some have modified little solenoid-operated robotic arms so they, pick stuff up. And it's just what we're trying to do here is, spark that imagination, get them off the couch, get them out of the video games, and let's get them soldering and wiring and building. And these are the kids that are, going to be building airplanes and flying them and ships and submarines and the whole bit. And that's why we've got a lot of skin in the game here with this youth program, because they're our future. So that's why it's part of our mission statement.
7: That's just so very true.
3: That's unbelievable, because one of the best things that motivates kids is success. And when they work on something, they feel they own a part of it, and it really motivates them when they see it working.
6: That's exactly right. And another thing we're doing is we're getting these STEM-related sea perch kits distributed throughout the state and beyond. We're starting to organize and sponsor competitions.
7: That was my next question.
6: They can let's see how good their robot underwater can perform next to their, to the other school across town or across the state. And it's becoming organized enough now that if you go to Madison Navy League's website, just go to madisonnavyleague.org, there's a landing pad there called Sea Perch, and you'll see they have local, regional, and now they're even having national competitions for these underwater robots. So this thing is catching on fire, and we're really excited about it.
7: Are you going to take the program national?
6: Yes, it is already national.
7: Oh, okay, I misunderstood that.
6: We in our Midwest area have not competed yet at the national. I want to say this year's national is in May. It was after school was out, and it was down in the Indianapolis, Indiana area. So there'll be a national sea perch competition every year, and we're looking forward to some of our youth here in the Midwest making it, past the local and regional area and get into the national competition. But we're really excited about this program for our youth.
7: Generally, how do the kids respond to the program?
6: Oh, they love it. I mean, And again, not every kid. Yeah, what we found so far is a school system with a strong science program or a science club, they do well. I mean, some schools are all about sports or all about bands or whatever, and it doesn't take off there. But if we try to come in through a school that's got a strong science club, and they love it. The kids really get excited. But go to that. I strongly encourage your listeners to go to that website or the western part of the state. There's one over there, Navy League. We got one in La Crosse, Madison, Milwaukee. Milwaukee's a big one, a big Navy League over there. Green Bay, Fox Valley. And then we got several down in Chicago. So you can just put whatever your major town is on front of the phrase Navy League, like La Crosse Navy League or Madison Navy League. .org. We're a nonprofit, of course. And then check out their websites and do in search for sea perch, and you'll find out more about it. Or you can contact me directly too. Can I give my phone number and email if you're interested in sea perch?
7: I don't see why not.
8: Sure, go ahead.
6: Yeah, it's Danny Bear. I'm the area president for Navy League, so I got the state of Wisconsin plus the Chicago area. And my email is just real simple, just like my name, dennybear@aol.com. And Bear is spelled B-E-H-R, so it's dennybear@aol.com. I'm the area president. And the reason I'm on the phone here with you gentlemen is our national president, Jim Offutt from Washington, he was going to fly out, and he's a Cherokee flyer. He's a retired naval aviator, and he got about halfway here, and he had some problems, and his airplane is mechanically down right now. So he would have originally, our national president was supposed to be doing this interview, but I appreciate you putting up with me.
7: Oh, please. We can understand him not making it under those circumstances, and we are glad that he decided to stop.
6: But he said to tell you he's going to be here next year. He comes every year being a retired naval aviator, and he loves this whole culture over here like we all do. But he asked me to pinch hit for him. So.
7: Not a problem. Do you guys have a display anywhere on the airfield?
6: We have a reception tomorrow afternoon. But this year, we're not on the field. We're at the north end of the runway there, charcoal pit. We have a reception out of the charcoal pit starting at 3 o'clock. Everybody is public welcome. Actually, one of the youth leaders is bringing in one of these little sea perch. We'll have that there at the table. We'll have a lot of other stuff to people can actually see it and touch it.
7: I was wondering if there was one I could go look at, but I guess I have to run out to the charcoal pit tonight.
6: Well, maybe I can... Now that I got on the grounds here, and I apologize for being late, but
7: you're not
6: maybe
7: late.
6: I can get one. Maybe I can get one to show you guys at your radio station.
7: Yeah, that'd be kind of cool.
8: We'd be very curious about that.
7: Well, I want to thank you for joining us from the roving golf cart on the EAA grounds.
8: Yeah, Denny, we appreciate your can-do attitude.
7: Exactly.
8: That's for sure.
7: Exactly.
6: Yeah. Well, being a retired aviator myself, you learn how to improvise, right?
7: Exactly. We do the same thing here.
8: Oh, all the time.
7: So real quickly again, the website is madisonnavyleague.org?
6: That's correct.
7: Okay. Well, I want to thank you very much for joining us, and have a great day here. And
6: Thank you, gentlemen, for allowing Navy League to tell us a little bit about ourselves.
7: You're very welcome, sir. This is Digital Dave.
8: And I'm Fast Eddie.
7: And you're listening to EAA Radio.
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1: Well, with us now is Ike Merchinal, is the crew chief for the ME-262, and Keegan Chetwynd, who is the director of the Military Aviation Museum in Virginia Beach. Gentlemen, welcome to the show.
9: Hey, Steve. Hey, thanks for having us.
1: Yeah. So, one of the things that people are wondering about is when is the ME-262 going to show up?
9: Well, he's just stopped for his second fuel stop in Ohio. The airplane doesn't have especially long legs, right. So it's been a bit of a project to get it up here. But we are expecting it at about 2 o'clock this afternoon, so hopefully just ahead of the air show.
1: Very good.
9: We've been assured that the airplane won't be turned away, though. So,
1: pretty sure not.
9: Yeah, we're pretty optimistic at this point that he'll make it here today.
1: Well, very good. You've had a couple of challenges getting it here. Anything that can you elaborate on?
9: I can probably speak better to this than I can, but the non-technical version of it is an entire airplane can have to wait for a single oil pressure sensor. The gauge can be working, the engine can be running, there can be oil pressure, but the sensor itself can keep the airplane on the ground. It's been resolved through the effort of a really great community effort, actually. A whole bunch of people stepped up. The CAF Tampa Bay Wing helped us find a part down in Florida. One of our pilots lives down outside Orlando, and she was able to drive out and get it and then jump seat to Norfolk, bring the part in. We had another gentleman fly a Twin Beach out to Northern Virginia, load up a whole bunch of them to, get them back there to the base. Even folks out in Colorado were finding the parts in their salvage yards and ops checking them, making sure they were available and kind of getting those en route to Virginia Beach. My sense of it is we'll probably have those arriving for about the next 6 weeks,
1: yes.
9: But
1: It'll never fail again. Yeah,
9: if anyone needs one, you know, I think we'll have a lot. But.
1: Well, and that was the point that you started to make, is that ran into you on Sunday and you were making phone calls and, you know, who can we call next? Who? And I was wondering if the aviation community, as it always seems to do, kind of came together and say, oh, yeah, you need this? I know where there is one, or I know who has one, or call this guy. He knows. So that's good to hear that's happening. And now if someone else needs one, you have a whole truckload.
9: Yeah. So Ike and Allison did a lot of that work of calling folks and checking to see part numbers and all that kind of stuff. So I want to pay tribute to them as well for just the massive effort that's gone in. It takes a village to keep these old and unusual airplanes flying, and that definitely was on full display here this week. So when it gets here at 2:00, it does that because 100 people. Just put the blood, sweat, and hours into making that happen.
1: Very good. Ike, as the crew chief of the airplane, it's been flying for the last couple of months. How do you take care of an airplane that's really kind of foreign to everybody? It's a Messerschmitt 262. It's a jet. It's a little unusual.
10: It's definitely a little unusual, but it's still basically the same core of any airplane. She just likes to be loved on and provided with lots of hope. That's about the easiest part of it. So,
1: are there other airplanes you work on?
10: We work on just about anything. We try to just be available to anyone that needs something that needs to be done. Me and my wife will fly out and take care of it. And I'd like to thank Keegan and the people at the Aviation Museum, Military Aviation Museum, for providing us the opportunity.
9: I would say that they've an incredible skill set. We kind of imagined the work to get the airplane back flying would be about a four-month process. And 3 weeks later, Ike was like, did you have something else you wanted us to do? Because that's flying, and I suppose we could, you know, paint your P-39 or, you know, fix the wings on your Cub, whatever else you need done. They've made a name for themselves in that space. They went on board a C-47 over to Normandy last year. They kind of made sure the airplane made the trip, came back in one piece. If there's a weird project out there, I think they're the right people to kind of make that happen. So it's been a pleasure to work with them. And, Ike has a great affinity for these vintage airplanes in particular.
1: So, Ike, how did you end up down this channel? I mean, it's not everybody who gets into working on old and exotic airplanes.
10: So, actually, Steve, I was born into it. Once upon a time, there was a small airport in Paris, Texas, called Flying Tigers Air Museum. And long story short, when you grew up there, no matter the age, you were required to be able to eat, you had to work. And it didn't matter what the day's task was. If it's change of engine, you're 10 years old, help yourself. Just be done by lunch. So that's how it all started.
1: And it's been continuing ever since. What are some of the other projects that you've worked on?
10: We've worked on Low Stars. We've worked on B-17s, P-38s, Mustangs, Corsairs, just about everything. I hadn't hit like the SR-71 or the Space Shuttle yet. But
1: well, if you get to those, let us know.
10: Yeah.
1: So basically, if we walk through the Warbird area, you've probably messed with one of those types of aircraft.
10: Sure.
1: And Keegan, there's a very special Warbirds in Review tomorrow. It's going to feature the aircraft and a very, very special guest.
9: So I think it bears saying that, you know, one of the reasons we're all willing to go essentially as crazy as we do to get the airplanes here is because there's an opportunity to reunite it with a veteran. That's an important part of making sure that they have that opportunity to share their stories. So Joe Peterburz, a 20th Fighter Group Mustang pilot, is going to – he actually had a 262 kill during the war. The 262 pilot survived. They met up after the war, and as you often hear with these stories, became friends. And so we wanted to reunite him with a flying 262, so he'd have that opportunity to see that and enjoy it here at Air Venture. There's a 20th Fighter Group Mustang that's just come out of restoration down there, so everyone's going to be in Warbirds in Review with all the pieces of the puzzle to lead to what I imagine would be the greatest retelling of that story. And that's just the right thing to do. So, when when your motives are aimed in the right direction and it's about honoring our heroes, that's when you find that that well of support comes up and says, nah, we've got to get this airplane here somehow, way, shape, or form, even if it's on a truck. So
1: there you go. What time is that Warbirds in Review?
9: That is at 10 o'clock tomorrow morning.
1: 10 o'clock tomorrow morning in Warbird Alley. How did that all come together? I mean, which came first, the 262 or Joe or...
9: I think it's fair to say that Joe came first, in the sense that you know, some folks down at Warbirds of America were working on trying to put this all together, and we sort of got tapped on the shoulder and said, "Don't you guys have a 262 in storage?" And we said, "Yeah, we do. You know, it's got a lot of problems. Just never really kind of got happy and got comfortable after it's after the airplane was completed more than a decade ago." And so then the logical question came down from Chris Henry here at EAA that was like, so what would it really take to get it done? And the answer was, you know, some minor miracle. And then Ike was like, that's kind of our business model is minor miracles. So we got one.
1: We got one. And it should be here about 2 o'clock. Another one of your aircraft that that's here supporting the anniversary of the Korean War is your Sky Raider.
9: Yeah, our AD-4 is actually a Korean War veteran airframe. It didn't go on to serve in Vietnam, so it still wears the navy blue paint from the Korean era. What's really cool about it is it was on the deck of the USS Valley Forge in the opening salvos of U.S. Navy involvement in that war. So the North Koreans pushed south, pushed the Allied forces and the South Koreans almost completely off the peninsula. They were locked into a perimeter around Busan. And the U.S. Navy's response to that was to deploy the aircraft carrier, the USS Valley Forge, into the theater. And so operating from the Sea of Japan, our Sky Raider launched strikes against North Korean infrastructure, railroad lines, bridges, things like that in particular, to try to stem their advance. It also, we think, has combat time in downtown Pyongyang. And we're still working with various family members of the pilots who flew with VA-55 so that we can try to nail down which specific missions the airframe was on. But the Sky Raiders of VA-55 did support the Incheon landings as well. So there's a real genuine piece of history down there in Warbirds.
1: Excellent. And you will be at the theater, or at the Fly-In Theater tonight with the intro for the William Holden Grace Kelly movie, Bridges at Toko Ri.
9: That's correct. We are bringing with us our Sky Raider pilot, who actually is a Navy strike fighter pilot from, not all the way from the Korean War, but we'll be there with Hal Bryan and talking a little bit about Korean War history.
1: Sounds good. That will be about 8:30 or so tonight, about the time the sun goes down and the mosquitoes come out.
9: Yeah, they'll eat me alive. So if you're worried about being bit by mosquitoes, just come anyway, because they'll all be on me.
1: All right, there you go. And there's free popcorn, and it's good. My wife and I, Julie, we watched Top Gun the other night just for fun. It's a great time, and made possible by Lycoming. So that's tonight, 8:30, Bridges of Toko Ri. And will the Sky Raider fly in any of the air shows?
9: The Sky Raider is expected to fly a little later in the week.
1: Okay. And the 262 will fly as well.
9: Yeah. So I think it's supposed to fly Wednesday and Saturday, currently on the schedule docket.
1: Good. But, of course, schedules are subject
9: to change. Weather, pilot availability, and
1: all
9: maintenance.
1: All those things. All those good things. Oh, there we go.
9: That's not it yet.
1: No, that's not it. It doesn't sound anything like that, that's for sure. With the airplane itself, some people call it the 262, call it a replica, but it's beyond just a replica, right?
9: So I think it's an interesting thing. It becomes a discussion about how do you define replica versus reproduction. So the aircraft was built off of the original example that is in the U.S. Navy collection at the museum down in Pensacola. And I think there was an idea back in the 90s that if you could restore this airplane and build each part as you went, you could assemble a full flying 262, overcoming some of the limitations of the original engines and all that. And then I think someone said, as always happens in aviation, if we're going to build one, we should build five and we should sell them.
1: Yep.
9: But Ike has had his hands more on every nut and bolt on rivet on that airplane, so it probably bears asking him what he thinks of it as a replica, as a construct.
10: Well, I believe if you're looking for something that was built recently, it's the closest example to something that you would have found tucked away in the woods somewhere in Germany right after the end of the war.
1: Yeah.
10: And it's a little bit nicer paint, but it's constructed with all the same stuff. So it's definitely something to see.
1: It's about as real as it gets.
9: One of the things that our curator, Zach Boffman, pointed out to us was when you see these in museums, you typically don't see them serviced.
1: Right.
9: The landing gear struts are not where they're supposed to be. And yeah, all I'll say is when you see it in person, it makes all the difference in the world. So don't miss the chance to come see it on the ramp without a fence or a railing around it. Come ask some questions. Meet Ike. Meet our chief pilot, Mike. Zach's down there. You know, come experience this thing because it's not an easily done thing to bring it here to AirVenture. It won't be here every year.
1: Yeah, sounds good. We'll look for it probably about 2 o'clock this afternoon. The Messerschmitt 262 jet showing up here as part of AirVenture 2025. Well, that's going to wrap up today's show. This is From the Stand. I'm Steve Buss, and you are listening to EIA Radio.
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7: This is Digital Dave.
8: I'm Fast Eddie, and he's giving us way too much credit.
7: That's an accurate description, though.
8: Yep, it is.
7: Anyway, mostly.
8: Mostly.
7: Mostly harmless.
8: Yep.
7: And joining us is our friend Steve McCaughey from the Seaplane Pilots Association. We love when he comes every year.
8: Yes, we do.
7: He's always a lot of fun.
8: Oh, he is. Good morning, Steve. How are you?
11: Good morning. It's good to be here on opening day.
8: Steve, yeah. I have a question for you. Can you confirm or deny the new seaplane base over in Camp Scholar that was just opened up?
7: Floating planes, welcome.
11: Yeah, we were going to do takeoff and landing competitions in the ponds over there.
7: Yeah, there you go. There you go. Yeah, the airport is closed except for float planes.
8: Yeah, yeah, exactly. Camp Scholar is closed, but we're letting float planes in right now.
7: There you go. So what's hot on seaplanes this year?
11: Oh, man, we've got everything. So we've got, you know, this year a big focus on the firefighting. And, of course, we've got the Fireboss, which is a firefighting seaplane. But, you know, we're continuing. Membership is up. The seaplane base survived the storms from a couple of days ago.
7: Yeah, they didn't even notice the extra water.
11: You know? Yeah, a lot of activity out there. You know, scholarships, and we're opening waterways. And we're just seeing a lot of health in the seaplane world. You know, it's really nice. It's good. Good news.
7: It is interesting. Now, as I was talking when we came in, there's a seaplane in Philadelphia, which most people probably doesn't even seaplane base in Philadelphia that most people don't know about. And I actually caught a fly in there.
11: Yeah.
7: And I was talking with one of the instructors, and he said one of the things that's unique is that the river is tidal, which is something you have to take into account.
11: Yeah, so you've got current and tide.
7: Current and tide and wind and everything else. Right?
11: Everything else. And you're real close to the airport there, the international airport there as well.
7: Yeah, they say if, as long as you stay under 1,000 feet. Yep. You got to come up the river under 1,000 feet to stay under the airliners and then land.
11: And that's actually one of the oldest seaplane bases in the United States.
7: It's over 100 years old, they said.
11: Yeah, it's great. Great place.
8: Yeah. Well, here's the big question. The Commodore Barry Bridge is not far from there. Do you fly over it or do you fly under it?
7: No, you fly over it.
11: You fly over it.
7: Or they actually, most of the guys turned out towards New Jersey.
8: Okay.
7: And went around it.
11: Yeah.
7: But it was fun to see those little – there was a bunch of those Aventuras.
11: Yeah, Aventuras. A lot of Sea Rays use that base. Mm-hmm. They're trying to do some – they're going to get it fixed up. Yep. And it's not the best shoreline, best docking situation for us, but they're working on that.
7: Well, actually, everybody that came in was on amphib floats or an amphib, and they just taxied right up on the grass.
11: Yeah, that's just awesome.
7: There's a ramp. They can come right up.
11: It's a beautiful thing, isn't it?
7: Yes, it was a lot of fun. It was fun to watch them take off.
11: Super.
7: So, got to get you down there.
8: Yeah,
11: absolutely.
8: Hey, seriously, you ever get in a neighborhood, give us a call. We'll come down and we'll buy you a beer.
7: We'll point and laugh. Oh, no.
11: Well, we're trying to figure out. We're doing a big trip, so I've got a trip, let's see, in September we head up to Maine from Florida. So I'm actually going to go down to Key West and start at the southernmost point of the United States and then go north to the northernmost airport or place we can land in Maine. So we'll fly up the beach the entire way.
7: Do you need like a baggage valet? Because I'd like to go on a trip
8: ballast.
7: Like that. Yeah, ballast.
11: And then I think I'm coming back through Hammondsport, then over to Indiana. So I might be able to hit the Philadelphia.
7: Well, let us know.
11: And then we've got a big week-long trip for our members where every year we started doing these member adventures where we have half a dozen different airplanes for people to fly or more. And we do a week of amazing things. Last year, we did a VIP Boeing tour, underground tour of Seattle. We flew with Ken Moore and flew all over the San Juan Islands and did all kinds of stuff. This year, we're going to New Orleans for a week. We'll have casino nights. We're going to do a riverboat cruise. We're flying out to the Tabasco farm and Tabasco factory where they make Tabasco sauce. But we're actually going to go out there by seaplane and do all of that.
7: You know, I've always wondered, I've never read the regulations, but
4: What is the regulations on me just flying along in my little float plane? I go, oh, that looks like a nice lake. I think I'll land.
11: It depends on the state you're in.
4: Oh.
11: So some states are really friendly. In Florida, we have unlimited access for the most part. Minnesota is wide open. Wisconsin's pretty good. New Jersey, pretty hard.
4: Yeah.
3: Yeah, New Jersey's tough on a lot of things, unfortunately.
4: Well, there's not a lot of lakes there. It all drains through.
11: Yeah, well, the shame is we were founded in Little Ferry, New Jersey in 1972, and it's one of the states that we are more challenging for us, but we're working on this. The big one was Colorado. It was the only state in the union that wasn't open to seaplanes.
4: At all.
11: It had never been open in my lifetime, and in 2012 I took it on, and we've got a couple lakes open there now, and we're working for a lot more. So we do have seaplane flying in the state that was the only state that didn't have legalized seaplane flying.
3: Progress cool. is being yeah. made. And, yeah. of course, I imagine up in the Alaska area, seaplanes are way of life.
4: Yeah, well, there's so many places that just aren't accessible any other way.
11: Yeah. Yeah, those guys have been having some accidents up there this year. We had one last weekend with some fatalities. So we're doing a lot of safety advocacy, you know, for the association up there. And they're starting to get invasive species issues.
4: Invasive seaplanes?
11: plants and critters in the water.
4: Yeah.
11: And so the Alaskans thought they were going to be impervious to that. They never thought anything would challenge their seaplane access. And that's some of the value of being a member is we're actually seeing, you know, where we're having to step in, again, a lot more safety training and then some advocacy to keep the waterways open because they never thought water would be challenged in Alaska.
4: Wow. A couple years ago, you hooked me up with a seaplane flight here on Lake Winnebago, and the one, well, besides it being incredibly fun, I was really surprised at how bumpy the takeoff run is.
11: It can
4: and
11: be. It depends on the lake. It depends on the lake.
4: Yeah.
11: Yeah. And well, I forget what we did that in.
4: I want to say it wasn't a mall. Something similar to that. That was high wing.
11: Okay.
4: Yeah.
11: Well, you know, when you fly with me, it'll be perfectly smooth.
4: Oh, okay. Yeah, yeah. You'll set that up ahead of time. Yeah.
11: The water parts.
4: That's why he's the president.
3: That's right. He can calm the waters.
4: Yeah. Oh, okay. We'll stop there. I was going to say part please. The waters. But
3: no.
4: You don't want to do that.
3: No.
11: No, it's all good. Well, you know, it depends. Sometimes it's water conditions. It might be wind conditions. For the most part, it's not that rough. But
4: it sure was fun because he let me fly.
11: Awesome. There you go.
4: That was right.
11: You know, Harrison Ford knocked me from the Martin Mars when the Martin Mars was here. I was supposed to do that flight, and then Harrison knows me.
4: Yeah, right. I think we should call him up right now.
3: I was going to say.
11: If you're listening.
4: Yeah, right, right.
3: How many people get bumped off an airplane by Harrison Ford?
4: Yeah, I think that's an honor right there.
3: That's quite an honor in itself, yeah. You know. Wait a minute. Did he say, get off my plane?
4: Yeah, right. And then they threw him out.
3: Oh, geez.
4: Wow, that's pretty bad.
3: It's got to be challenging, though, because seaplane rating has got to be a lot more complicated than a land rating because you have to take a lot of things.
4: Yeah,
3: into
4: most of the land isn't tidal.
3: Yeah,
11: yeah, yeah.
3: There's no current
11: or
3: on
11: runway
3: it.
11: Moves.
3: Yeah. Yeah.
11: There goes the runway.
4: Yeah,
3: well, that was 2 days ago.
11: Now, you know, you've got water conditions. You know, unlike a land airport, we don't necessarily have a guaranteed clear landing zone. So there could be boats in there. There could be people swimming. There can be pilings, buoys.
4: Junk.
11: Floating debris.
4: Yep.
3: There could be wildlife, too.
4: Yeah. Well, you know something else I noticed there in Essington? Since you're landing on a river, they actually are doing crosswind landings.
11: Yeah.
4: Which is something I wouldn't have thought about in a seaplane.
11: Yeah. I mean, we can do it if you need to, and you can adjust, you know, what you need to do. But, you know, from our perspective, not only is it a tremendous amount of fun, and it's like flying aerobatics. You know, I'm a passionate aerobatic pilot as well, and it really increases your skills, and every flight is different. Every landing is different. No matter how many times you've been in a lake, there's a boat in a different place. There's, you know, a flock of birds somewhere. The wind conditions are different. So every landing is completely unique. And not to, you know, kind of make fun of people that land on asphalt runways that, you know, look like highways, but, you know, it is more challenging. And we find that that's not only makes you a better pilot, it increases your stick and rudder skills, but it also keeps it highly engaged. You are not along for the ride in a seaplane. You are.
4: Yeah.
11: You really have to be on the ball, which is good.
4: You got to be ahead of it.
11: Yeah.
3: Definitely. Pilot proficiency there is the key.
11: Yeah.
4: What do you guys train about lakes with large flocks of geese, birds, whatever? don't land?
11: No, they're you know, the lake is huge, and they're, you know, a little spot for the most part.
4: Okay.
11: But they're also really good at getting out of our way.
4: Yeah, I hope so.
3: I was going to say, if not, you're going to have problems with bird strikes.
4: Yeah, forget
11: Do you like goose for dinner?
4: Yeah, exactly. Forget the gun. You don't need it. Just grab one out the window.
11: Causes a little bit of damage, though.
4: Yeah, yeah, that's a problem.
3: I imagine it could. I've seen airplanes that have hit ducks. It's not cool.
4: Yeah, the ducks family was upset, too.
3: Yeah, well.
11: But it's great. You know, my wife and I, so, you know, we'll go out to lunch by seaplane and go to our favorite restaurant. We'll go to a restaurant, you know, early for an early dinner and then go for a sunset flight and come back to the airport. We go to Sunday brunch by seaplane. You know, we do it all by seaplane.
4: Now, do you pull up to standard boat docks?
11: It depends. If there's a beach, we'll pull up on the beach, and sometimes we'll pull up to docks. It depends on where we go. And if there's a ramp, then we'll pull up on the ramp and be high and dry.
4: Now, you're flying a high wing, right?
11: Yeah, I've got a Super Cub on floats on amphibs.
4: Okay, so that works real good at a boat dock. The wing is high enough to not be a problem.
11: Yep, and then Progressive Aerodynamics.

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4: Our next guest is Mark Schabel, who is the owner and president of Sonix Aircraft, located right here on the field at Whitman Regional Airport. Mark, glad to have you back, and glad to have you and Sonix here again this year.
5: Yeah, thanks for having me, Steve. How could we not be here?
4: That's
5: right across the field. We could bring the kitchen sink.
4: You probably brought everything but the kitchen sink from the other side of the field. First off, we got to talk about the new aircraft that you have, and so far it's Monday morning, so I'm not sure, but has traffic been good so far at the booth to see what you've got?
5: Several folks have told me we may win the Dead Grass Award,
4: All right.
5: So I hope so. It's been incredibly popular, and we're just really pleased to be able to show it off, and as we continue on the project to get this new airplane going.
4: Well, tell us about it.
5: So it's the Sonix High Wing.
4: Okay.
5: So it's our first model that is a high wing instead of a low wing. It is we designed it to have as large of a door as we possibly could so that you can get in and out of it really easily. It's got a little bit wider than a Sonix.
4: Mm-hmm.
5: It's 42 inches interior width and a little bit more leg room and plenty of headroom. So people so far have responded really well to us. Two normal-sized people can sit in it side-by-side without brushing shoulders.
4: Okay.
5: So for a Sonix, that's pretty impressive.
4: It definitely is. What was the rationale for going with High Wing?
5: You know, a lot of things. It was something that actually was proposed many years ago, and, you know, it made sense to us because it's, you know, you're either a high-wing person or a low-wing person. So, you know, it's easily half the market we haven't appealed to or haven't spoken to before. So, you know, that was a good reason. You know, you hear all these things about the aging pilot population. I mean, of course, we need to continue making new pilots. But some of us don't really feel like climbing up on a wing anymore. So we just wanted to be able to have something with that accessibility. We wanted to offer something with more utility. But we wanted to do it in the tradition, in the Sonix tradition, and in airplanes like the you know, the Whitman Tailwind. We wanted it to be, you know, fast and aerobatic, not necessarily a backcountry stole high wing. So that's not really part of the mission, although you could always put big tires on it if you wanted.
4: So what are you calling it?
5: It's just the High Wing, Sonix.
4: Okay.
5: High Wing. So High Wing is all one word.
4: Okay.
5: So if we abbreviate it, it's Sonix High Wing Sierra Hotel. So hopefully,
4: okay,
5: especially in the aerobatic, slightly clipped wing configuration where you take the longer fiberglass tips off, there'll be some people embracing that name and doing some fun stuff. It is the first airplane that we've built that it will be approved for aerobatic load factors with two people on board instead of just solo aerobatics.
4: Okay.
5: So we're really excited about that as well.
4: How long of a process was it to get this built?
5: Well, so the build, we started making parts probably in March, late March, and we scrambled. There were some late nights. We were here till midnight on Saturday night, just getting it to the point where, you know, the seats were done, the center section wing was skinned, although it is temporarily skinned. We'll open it back up after the show and get it looking like something so that people can really get a sense of what it is and try it on.
4: And how soon before you'll be doing flight testing?
5: Well, as soon as possible. So we know that people really, really want this airplane. We're in high gear on the project. I really want to fly before the snow does. But, you know, things don't always work out that way, especially in Wisconsin. So, you know, hopefully we'll either, you know, be starting flight testing this winter or in the spring.
4: Okay.
5: Time and weather willing.
4: Okay. And this will be a kit as well.
5: This will be a kit. Mm-hmm. It is designed to take advantage of the new Sport Pilot 2.0 proposed regulations. And so it's 1,500 pounds gross at utility category. Again, two-person aerobatic.

0: aerobatic, so it needs a little more gross weight, so it'll be 1,230 pounds aerobatic. Mm-hmm. So we will be offering it as a kit. We're also exploring ELSA kits and eventually SLSA production for the airplane. So we're excited to go down that path and complement some of our other production efforts if we go there with the airplane.
1: Yep, Jack Pelton and previous segment mentioned the ELSA rules, and that would seem for a company like Sonics to open up a whole new avenue of consumers.
0: Yeah, we've had ELSA available since the beginning of the rule, and this year I believe is an anniversary for the original LSA rule, 10 years. So, but it never was anything that we were too interested in, because the feedback we have seen from builders of other ELSAs is that they were pigeonholed into specific avionics and engines and had to buy it through the kit manufacturer. But, you know, more and more, especially with, I'll say it, today's builder really wants something just as complete as possible. And let's face it, they want to shake the box and have an airplane fall out. So more and more motivation to explore the ELSA path.
1: How about the rest of the Sonics line? How are those airplanes doing?
0: Good, great. We've got a really enthusiastic fleet out there, and it's tried and true airplane design. So we've got, I think we just shipped our 50th jet kit this year, we hit another milestone of like 50 piston quick build kits this year since we started the quick build program. So things are going along well. And then, of course, we have our regular, I don't want to say slow build, but we call our complete airframe kit, where it's just the parts in the box. And, you know, those are still going out the door.
1: Well, very good. How many employees do you have these days?
0: So including my wife, who works part-time for me, we have 11 people.
1: Okay.
0: So we're small, and we like it that way. Keeps us lean and flexible. And, of course, again, we're based right here at Oshkosh, so you can come and take a factory tour if you want this week.
1: If someone wants a factory tour, how do they do that?
0: Just stop by our booth and sign up. It's 10 a.m. Tuesday through Saturday. And we'll give you a map. You can drive over there, or if you don't have any transportation, we do have limited space available to bring people over there and back after the tour.
1: All right. About how long is the tour?
0: About an hour.
1: Okay.
0: Yeah.
1: Good. What other things are maybe in the works or thinking about with the future of Sonics?
0: Lots of things. Nothing I'm willing to talk about right now.
1: Of course.
0: We are, of course, still working the two-seat jet project. And that's still very much a company priority, but I will say that the amount of feedback and demand that we've gotten to bring the high wing to market has caused us to swap places in R&D in terms of completing the high wing project, bringing that to market before we get the two-seat jet. But the two-place jet prototype is well along. Needs a bit of work yet. Needs a bit of tweaking, and we're hoping to have first flight of that prototype here. Within the next 12 months, I hope sincerely, we're excited to have that airplane flying as well.
1: Well, with 11 employees, how do you split the time between building the two-seat jet and taking care of customers?
0: Well, that's really the challenge,
1: balancing
0: act. Especially because we have a production department where we assemble the quick build kits in-house. And for those not familiar, a quick build kit, we build the fuselage, we build the wings, we rig the wings to the fuselage, and we even have enough FAA points available to fit the canopy for you. So that takes a lot of staff time, and so it is difficult to split the time. And so a lot of it is my time, and I don't sleep, and a few others of us. So that's the challenge of bringing any product to market is, serving the existing customer, which, of course, is the highest priority while we're building something new.
1: Overall, you've got a Sonics view of the home built community, but in a larger global view, what is your view of how home building is doing?
0: You just can't dispute the numbers. Just look at the FAA registration numbers compared to the rest of GA. It's still an incredibly healthy sector of aviation. And I think the really encouraging thing that I've seen globally outside of aviation circles is today's younger generations just graduating high school, we're seeing more and more of them going the tech school and the trades route. And so we've got a generation, again, that is not afraid to get hands-on, which I think is really encouraging for the kit-building industry. So now we just got to make pilots out of them.
1: There we go. That's the easy part, right?
0: Yeah, right.
1: Once you go flying, you want to do it even more, right?
0: That's right. Yeah. Yeah. In fact, our daughter was in a four-year college, and at the end of the first semester, she's like, this isn't for me. She works at a collision shop. She works at a body shop, and she loves it. That seems to be the really a big thing in the generation now, and people getting hands-on, and I love it.
1: Yeah, and there is definitely a need for the trades, and it is very encouraging to see that as well.
0: Yeah.
1: You have been the owner of Sonics for a couple of years now.
0: Yep.
1: John Monette, of course, John and Betty have founded the company. Are they still involved at all or available?
0: I mean, they're still around and on the advisory board. John's back to building Cubs again. He's got, I think, four Cub projects right now, and is one of the new tea hangers that they built, finished this year. And he's still around, and we talk regularly, and still very much a part of the Sonics family.
1: It must feel good to be able to build on that legacy.
0: Absolutely. Yeah. We're not starting from scratch.
1: Right.
0: We have something established, and obviously, I've been with the company for over 20 years.
1: Yes.
0: Now, so.
1: Yeah. Yeah. So you've been part of the growing up in the Sonics community, right?
0: That's right.
1: Part of the culture.
0: Absolutely.
1: So, speaking of airplane noise.
0: That's right.
1: And if, just before we wrap up, any thoughts on what you're looking forward to in this Air Venture 2024?
0: Well, I tell you, for me and my staff, it's a little bit of a rest because we've been working so hard to get to the show. And now I'm just really looking forward to talking to all the folks who are interested in our aircraft and having people try on the new prototype. Looks like we're set up for really great weather this year. So just hoping for everyone to have a wonderful, successful, safe, enjoyable fly-in.
1: All right. And we wish you luck on getting that Dead Grass Award.
0: We're working really hard at it.
1: For those who don't know, it's a fictional award, but there's always one or two aircraft that are introduced at Air Venture, and everybody goes to see them. And after all the tents and everything are gone, you can see the outline of the airplane and just dead grass all around it where everybody's
0: Looks
1: where
0: like
1: everybody's
0: a turkey
1: walking.
0: Carcass the day after Thanksgiving. The whole show does, really, at the end of the show when everybody leaves.
1: Yeah. Mark, thank you very much for joining us.
0: Of course, Steve.
1: Back to the booth, and good luck with the highway.
0: Yep, sounds good. And if you can't be here in Oshkosh and you're listening remotely, you can find us at sonicsaircraft.com.
1: Sounds good. Mark Schaible.
0: All right.
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3: This is EAA Radio. I'm Farid Guillot. 80 years ago, on November 2nd, 1929, 26 women gathered to form the Women Pilots Organization known as the 99s. At the time of its formation, there were only 117 licensed pilots in the U.S., and there was fairly staunch resistance to women participating in flying activities, especially air racing. Amelia Earhart and other air racers helped form the initial group, and she was elected as president in 1931. 99's president Susan J. Larson joins us.
4: So there's just over 100 women pilots in 1929 in the U.S. Now there are many more, and aviation is much more integrated. Women have a huge role in aviation now, don't they?
5: They really do. They feature in every facet of aviation, from flight instructors right up to the people who fly the shuttle for NASA.
4: In 1929, powered flight had been around barely 20 years. What women in society were likely to become pilots, and how hard was it to do that?
5: When I think about the years that we're talking about, back in the 1920s, when you think that women just got the vote in 1920 here in the United States, these women were like stubborn and determined. They had to show that they could really take, really show who they were as someone very different than their mothers. Learning to fly or flying at that time really had to be dangerous. We've all seen some of those pieces of video footage that show aircraft. It would almost seem like falling out of the sky back then. We know it didn't do that as pilots, but they had that. It was a dangerous appeal, and I think the danger even appealed to these young women who were so determined to show their stuff.
4: These women obviously were very skilled, but what was the attitude of men during that time? Did their prowess on, say, for example, the race course change any attitudes?
5: I wish I knew the answer to that one. I tend to see that we always still keep running into attitudes that women can't do certain things, and I fear some of that comes as much from women and the way they're raised. Those days back in the 1920s and that first air race across the country, it started in Santa Monica, ended there at Cleveland. It was actually the founding of the 99s. It was under the bleachers there at the Cleveland Air Races where Amelia Earhart and some of these other women who raced got together and said, we need an organization for women. I think the racing, particularly back then, and women in the news, affirmed women's attitudes more about what they could do than dealing with men's attitudes.
4: Specifically as it relates to racing, Danica Patrick is the first woman rock star in the automotive racing world, and women have been racing cars for many years preceding this. Amelia Earhart was a rock star during her time. What was different for Ms. Earhart?
5: Amelia was, well, you think about the fact she learned to fly in 1921, as you had already mentioned about powered flight. It hadn't been around very long. This was all a very new and exciting era. She managed to time. I mean, her life was just perfect for timing for aviation, to promote aviation. She was the first woman to cross the Atlantic in an aircraft, and that, amazing, as she said, she was a sack of potatoes on the flight. She was not in she was not flying the aircraft. However, she got a heck of a lot of attention. She then proceeded to fly it on her own 4 years later in 1932 as a solo. That, I think, was absolutely, truly amazing. And it was something that no one had ever done. She also had a support group that no one has ever really seen quite the same before, and that was George Palmer Putnam. He was, might have been the first very big, he was like his own media mogul. He could really promote, and he promoted adventurers. And he found Amelia Earhart, and he promoted her, and he put her where she was, and they worked out a team relationship.
4: How has the 99s, which Amelia Earhart was one of the charter members, influenced women's participation in aviation since its beginning?
5: Well, I like to think that Amelia, if you study at all or even just go to the movie, she really had this amazing can-do enthusiasm and belief. What was truly amazing about Amelia in her era was that she supported other women. She had actually been working in Boston at a settlement house, and probably it was her first job that she's actually stuck to and found that she fit into, and that was supporting women. So when she came in on the aviation side, she took that same attitude, and she was able to, it didn't matter who came along, the other women who became part of the 99s in particular, whatever they attempted to do in aviation particularly, she was amazingly supportive.
4: During the 2008 election cycle, we had a woman as a primary contender for president, and during that time there was talk of a glass ceiling still existing for some of the highest offices in the land. Aviation literally has some pretty high offices as well. What challenges remain for women as far as advancement in aviation?
5: I kind of really think of what I would consider the ultimate is that we have a woman pilot walking on Mars. I chuckle at that a little bit. We've had women part of the Mercury 13 program that was started under LBJ's days, but then it was kind of just pushed into a back corner. We've had women already now have gotten involved in the military. They're flying combat. The women's Air Force service pilots, the air service pilots of World War II are now being honored. We've come so far, but I really like to think that walking on Mars would be the ultimate challenge.
4: I suppose if we're not really noticing that women are participating in aviation, that means that they're pretty integrated now.
5: One would like to think so, but women make up, we estimate here in the United States, only about 6% of the pilot population. It's still an area that it just takes a certain mindset to want to delve or jump into aviation. the 99s take a real significant role in education at the local level, bringing aviation or science, technology, engineering, and math to young women particularly, but to students of male or female, into local schools. We actually go out and spend, we do full training with them. We'll do it through Girl Scouts. We do it through various similar organizations. And this is a way just to bring possibilities to younger people.
4: The actual anniversary of the 99s was just a few days ago. What celebrations has your organization put on this year?
5: Well, the big celebration we had this year was really celebrating our founder, one of our 99 founders, I should say, Amelia Earhart. And we did this through our local chapters. We have in the United States and Canada, the 99s has over 160 chapters at the local level. They do most of the work of the organization. This was a great way for our chapters to celebrate our 80th anniversary.
4: And you may have another member if Hilary Swank, the lead actress in the movie, decides to pursue her license.
5: Well, I hope she will. I had a chance to speak to her at the press conference that was out in New Jersey back on the 16th of October. We talked about her flying. She is under contract right now to promote the movie, and they actually expressly have told her she cannot fly solo for insurance reasons. But I believe she'll be there pretty soon and want to proceed in that area. She's a delightful lady. She's highly intelligent. I think she found it affirming, and it's such a way to free the spirit, too, to go to fly and be pilot in command. So I really encourage her flying and welcome her as a member of the 99s.
4: I suppose any woman who is interested in flying, it's going to be hard to keep her on the ground.
5: Well, I like the way you said that, and I totally agree.
4: Susan, thanks very much for joining us.
5: Well, thank you very much for your time today.
3: Susan J. Larson is president of the 99s. The organization formed to advocate for women pilots is celebrating its 80th birthday. 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
6: And we're joined today by Mr. Josh Olson of Angel Flight West.
7: Ooh, he's the executive director.
6: Well, that's a big title, isn't it?
7: Oh, he's the top dog, the big cheese.
6: Yeah, numero uno. It just barely fits on his card.
7: It does.
6: How you doing, Josh?
8: Good. My head is exploding as we talk here.
6: Yeah, that's all right. We noticed, but it's okay.
7: Hey, we need to expand the studio a little bit, so it's fine.
8: Actually, it's the converse. It's a really humbling experience to be an executive director of an organization where there's so many volunteer pilots that I personally admire so much, using their time, their talent, their passion for flying to give back to those in need. It's really a special group, and I'm proud to be a part of it.
6: Well, how many pilots are there in the group?
8: So we have 1,400 pilots, and our territory covers the western half of the U.S., so from Montana down to New Mexico and west. Patients flying out of any rural or major airport there need treatment that's not available in their area. Our pilots will go pick them up at the airport closest to their home and deliver them to the airport closest to their medical treatment so they can have access to that health care that can often save their lives.
7: What kind of qualifications do you need to be an Angel Flight pilot?
8: Well, you have to have 250 PIC hours, 75 cross-country. Class 3 medical or above, some minimal insurance requirements of $500,000 per plane and $100,000 per seat. But most of all, you just have to love to fly and want to give back.
6: Do you typically want a four-place aircraft, or do you do a lot of two-place where it's just pilot and patient?
8: We don't discriminate on planes. We do suggest to patients sort of best practices. And I should take a step back. Experimental planes for human travel aren't authorized, but we do a lot of transporting blood and organs and that type of thing that experimentals participate in. But certified aircraft, we recommend to our patients that are requesting our flights to keep it to two people or less, and 400 pounds or less is usually the best formula for finding a pilot. Once you get above that, your available pilot pool starts to shrink. But we have everything from people that fly, 152 all the way up to Gulfstream.
6: Now, so you said something there that I didn't realize. you not only transport patients, but you transport organs and I guess you could say parts.
8: Yeah, that's right. So, you know, our mission is to arrange free air transportation, non-emergency air transportation for people in need or for other compelling circumstances. So we do have a few partners. For example, in the Pacific Northwest, there's a group called the Seattle Blood Center, and we do a tremendous amount of flights for them. They do rural blood drives. And as you can imagine, the viability of blood, especially with plasma, only lasts for so long. And when you're doing it in the Puget Sound and some of those islands and so forth, you know, a ferry or a van ride doesn't give the viability that you need. So our pilots volunteer in those circumstances to bring, you know, boxes of blood back to the center so they can process them and make sure they have maximum viability.
6: Oh, that's
7: speed,
6: good.
7: Speed is of the essence there when it comes to medical flights and everything. Question for you. Do you take critical care patients or are these just ambulatory patients seeking treatment that's not available?
8: Yeah, great question, Eddie. We do non-emergency flights, so there's no medical care on board. People have to be ambulatory and medically stable and have a medical release stating so from a doctor. That they're okay to fly in a small non-pressurized plane, and they can get on and off that airplane with limited assistance.
6: How many of the people that you've flown have never flown before in one of those, you know, non-pressurized small airplanes?
8: All the time. In fact, I was just looking at the flights today. There's a nine-month-old baby that we're flying that lives in Crescent City. For anyone who's flown into Crescent City, it's right there on the ocean. It's very rural and remote. There's just not good access to health care. It would require, you know, an eight-hour car ride either way for a family that, you know, is lower socioeconomic, doesn't have reliable transportation. So that's where they're really only hope. But at the same time, you know, they've never seen an airplane. They don't know quite what to expect. And so we walk them through that process as best we can. And the pilots are great. You know, it's like introducing, you know, it's like a young Eagles flight. You're introducing someone new to flight. And oftentimes we hear back from patients that the flight itself is part of their healing process. They get to get up above the clouds and away from the world for a while, and their, you know, stress and worries and illness, that's a really healing part of it. And many of them just sleep the whole way.
6: Yeah.
7: Well, that's okay, too. Yeah. You know, being up above it all and looking down at the earth from a small airplane, it's got to be therapeutic. Because I know I always feel good when I do that. And somebody who's sick and is getting treatment for whatever their ailment may be, it's got to be an uplifting experience.
6: It allows them to forget about the sickness for a while.
7: It does.
8: Exactly right.
7: It's a small vacation.
8: And you nailed it on the head. I mean, these are magic carpet rides. We call it the gift of flight. I mean, that really is a gift to give people to get up away from the world and experience that. And at the same time, give them access to the care they need for their healing process.
6: What's the average length of flight or distance of flight?
8: So when we arrange the flights, our coordinators try to keep them at 300 miles or less. Our maximum distance that we'll fly in small aircraft are 1,000 miles. And so then we do handoffs. So we'll do a couple hundred miles handoff, a couple miles handoff, and then deliver to the hospital.
6: Okay. So yeah. They actually could get multiple hops, multiple planes, multiple pilots.
8: Yeah, in fact,
6: that's cool.
8: In fact, we once had a handoff where we flew a 172 for the first 150 miles, and then they got off and got into a Lear for the last 800
7: wow.
8: miles. The guy flying the 172 said, "I'm glad it wasn't the reverse. I'm glad they didn't have to get off that plane and then get onto mine." But every little flight helps, and it doesn't matter what you fly. People are in need of this transportation, and we would encourage anyone to sign up or support Angel Flight West.
7: Well, you guys had to have been drastically affected by 9/11. Were you still flying on a limited basis, or were you completely grounded?
8: There's a great story. Angel Flights were among the first flights in the air after 9/11. We were given clearance to deliver blood and organs across the country. And there's one pilot that we have in Northern California who is one of those pilots, and he said, "It was really weird flying San Francisco to L.A. and getting clearance to land about 50 miles outside of San Francisco. There's just nobody on the radio.
6: No traffic at
8: yeah,
6: all.
8: Nothing.
6: Wow.
8: Yeah, he said it was the most eerie flight he's ever had. There's just no activity, no noise, no traffic.
6: But boy, the approach was nice. Right to the gate,
8: that's
6: no
8: right.
6: delays.
8: That's right. I'll give you one more plug. So we started something last year that was first of a kind. It's almost sort of the Oscars of volunteer aviation, where we bring legends of Hollywood and legends of aviation, and we bring them together in the same room. But instead of honoring them, we're honoring pilots who go above and beyond to give back to their communities. And these people are coming alongside us and celebrating them. So we had the first one last year under the Endeavour Space Shuttle LA. Yeah, it was great. And EAA's own Sean Tucker was our host. He's on our host committee. Clay Lacy was there. Bob Hoover was there. Chuck Aaron was there. Robert Zemeckis, the director, you know, from Forrest Gump.
6: And Back to the Future.
8: Yep. Who's also an aviator and has actually offered his planes for Angel Flight to fly people to and from treatment with some of the pilots that operate those planes. And then Greg Kinnear, the actor. Many people don't know that he has done his work as a pilot. He was there too, and we had a whole host of great people, and then we recognized other volunteer pilot organizations, other pilots that have gone above and beyond to give back. It was really a special night. Often aviation gets a bad name. We're based at the Santa Monica Airport, and you know, we have the local community trying to shut us down. But a lot of people don't know the life-saving work that goes on with aviation, and not just Angel Flight, you know, air ambulance flights, medical flights, you know, emergency transplants, those types of things that couldn't be done without the power of an airplane. So we were proud to celebrate that and stand on that platform, and we're having it again this year, May 30th, same spot. With the astronauts and under the space shuttle. And we'd love to have anyone sponsor and come along and support us.
6: Okay, now it makes me wish two things. That A, I finished my pilot's rating, and B, that I live in California.
7: Yeah, no kidding. When you have these Angel Flights scheduled, who's paying for the gas?
8: Another great question. As many of you know, the FARs don't allow for compensation of pilots for charitable flights. So the pilots are donating all this out of their own pocket. And I give this talk a lot, you know, to service clubs and different groups, and I get that question all the time. And then I have that answer that they're free and the pilots pay for them, and everybody says, wow. And that's my response, too. It's wow. It's a really,
6: it's not trivial.
8: Yeah, it's a really generous gift for these pilots. But at the same time, they do what they love to do, and there's no better way to do it than giving back in this way.
7: Are there any pilots out there that are using Angel Flights to build up their flight time to, say, advance their ratings or piloting careers?
8: Yeah, I get quite a bit. In fact, I ran into two pilots here that said the only reason that they're still keeping current is to fly Angel Flights. It gives people a reason to fly and something to feel good about. And so it's a great way to stay current and build time and proficiency.
6: It's always more fun when you have a friend along.
8: That's right.
7: And especially if you have a worthy cause, too. That's a good motivator.
8: Absolutely.
6: Worthy causes, they're good because they don't add weight to the aircraft.
7: Yeah, that's right. And there's no STC for them either.
6: That's right.
7: Well, I was going to say, do you sometimes have to arrange Angel Flights for funeral, death in the family funeral type things?
8: We wish we had enough pilots and resources to accommodate that. We get that request all the time, but we don't fly for funerals. We do occasionally fly for people traveling to be with someone in end stages to caretake for them or say goodbye. But the funeral request is just too many people have that request for us to accommodate.
6: Yeah, mm-hmm. You'd be swamped. Okay. Do you have trouble getting pilots?
8: We always need more pilots. We're just sort of scratching the surface in terms of need. In healthcare specifically, the biggest barrier to healthcare after cost is transportation. And so there's more need out there, and we need more pilots, and anyone can sign up.
7: All right. If I'm a pilot with a What's This 350 and I want to fly for you guys, how do I get involved?
8: Well, you can go to our website, www.angelflightwest.org. You can learn more there, and you can sign up right there. It's free. You'll get a little orientation from another Angel Flight pilot to kind of give you the help teach you the ropes, and then you can sign up for a flight. You fly when and where you want. There's no obligation to fly. It's all based on your schedule and your preferences.
6: All right. Well, this has been Josh Olson from Angel Flight West. We thank you for joining us.
8: Thank you, Dave, and thanks, Eddie. You guys are doing a great job.
6: Well, thank you.
8: Thanks
6: very
8: for
6: much.
8: Making me laugh today.
6: We try.
7: Yeah.
6: We look in the mirror every morning and laugh. But anyway.
7: And we wonder why our wives love us, too.
6: Yep.
7: But they
6: all
7: do.
6: All right. This is Digital Dave.
7: And I'm Fast Eddie.
6: And this is EAA Radio.
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9: I think that there's no better way to talk about learning to fly than learning to fly with a training wheel, as some people call it.
10: training wheel, I love that.
9: Some people that used to say having the wheel on the wrong end of the airplane. And today we're joined by Steve Krog, who is a columnist for Sport Aviation. He writes the flight training. What do you call it? I'm sorry.
11: Vintage instructor.
9: Vintage instructor. That means that's
10: a
9: nice.
10: Oh, I like that. But it's a double entendre, right?
11: I am vintage.
9: actually, all of us are vintage, but that means experience.
11: Definitely,
9: we've been beaten up. But he's also the owner-operator of Cub Air Flight down in Hartford, Wisconsin, which is
11: 50 miles straight south.
9: 50 miles straight south. Steve, thank you for joining us today.
11: Well, thank you for having me.
9: I can say it. I said it before. Hal Bryan, if you're listening, I'm sorry. But when I open my Sport Aviation, I always go to Steve's column first because I am also a vintage instructor. And I like reading what he has to say because it's just, I go, yeah, I love that. You know, good advice and put in a way that you can easily understand it. And so that's how I kind of invited Steve here today. And Steve, I mean, you guys teach in tail draggers exclusively, don't you?
11: Almost exclusively. Every student starts out in a Cub. We have two Cubs, soon to have three Cubs, and then we also have a 7EC Champ tailwheel.
10: Oh, what a wonderful machine.
11: They are. They're terrific for spin training.
9: Wow.
11: So we start all of the students out in the Cubs and take them up through solo and also through dual cross-country and at least one of their two solo cross countries. At that time, they have an option of continuing and doing their long solo cross country in a Cub, or we can switch over to Cessna 150 that we use then for the night training and the instrument training and the tower work.
9: So what is so valuable to you about people learning to fly in a tailwheel airplane?
11: Couple things that really come to mind, and first of all, it's learning how to use your feet, use them properly, and second, and the thing that we preach really hard on, is that you learn how to attitude fly, knowing where the nose is in relation to the horizon, and being able to adjust to situations and attitudes accordingly, so that you don't have to look at the instruments. We, in fact, in some cases, if we find a student trying to look at them too much, we just cover them over and make them fly that way with us.
9: Well, and of course, there is the crosswind component about teaching people how to handle crosswinds for landing, takeoff, taxi. What does that bring up for you?
11: Well, most of the people that come to us that come to us for tailwheel endorsements and all learned in a tricycle airplane, they don't have a clue where to place the ailerons, where to place the elevators, how to taxi in a wind, how to take off in a wind, and especially don't know how to land in a wind. And it gets very interesting at times, depending on the individual and the amount of crosswind. But, yeah, we have fun with that.
10: I miss my Kit Fox because that was the first build we ever did. And the reason we built it is because we wanted to have a tail dragger. We wanted that kind of airplane. And I always said that if I went out in my Kit Fox and I got current and practiced my takeoffs and landings, the other ones flew. Anything else I flew, I did better.
11: Absolutely. If you learn how to fly a tailwheel airplane, I mean, every airplane flies pretty much the same once you're in the air. But where it really differs is on the takeoff and especially on the landing. And if you learn how to handle an airplane in those circumstances, a tailwheel airplane, it transitions well to just about anything you'll ever fly.
9: Well, that's really true. In fact, I think I told you I had a 7ECA Citabria, and once I had that, I had it for 4 years, I think. But I came away from that telling students that if you can fly a tail dragger and land it and take off in a good breeze, you can handle any kind of airplane. Yep. And you notice, because I flew jets too, and people never use their feet. I know guys that used to just keep their feet flat on the floor, oh, we don't need to worry about them. The airplane corrects for it. And I said, but you'd never fly a tail dragger. And they'd always tell me, well, who flies those old things? But apparently a few people do, don't they?
11: Quite a few people do. In the last, 6 months or so, I think we've had five different airline pilots, well-seasoned airline pilots, come back and get a tailwheel endorsement because they've decided that it would make them a much better pilot.
10: Not only that, but there is a robust business in the kit industry in tailwheel aircraft.
11: Yes, very much so, Amy, very much so.
10: They're a little easier to build, I think, on some levels. The simplicity of the landing gear, it's a very straightforward build, I think.
11: Yes. Yes, it is. And we have a number of those that have been built in and around us, for sure.
10: We are speaking with Steve Krog, who is the founder of Cub Air Flight, also the chief instructor and everything else there, from what
11: Floor
10: I
11: sweeper,
10: understand.
11: Bottle washer,
10: exactly.
11: Bathroom cleaner, yes.
10: You've read his work in Sport Aviation Magazine, where he is the vintage flight instructor columnist. And there's one other thing that he does so well, which is you make the best kind of CFIs. How do you even find them to work for you that are qualified?
11: We raise them.
10: No, seriously. I mean, that's what you have to do anymore, isn't it?
11: Virtually every instructor we have came up through our program here over the years. So they know, they all started in Cubs and worked their way up through the instrument rating and the commercial rating. Most of them took their CFI check right in a Cub. So they know how to fly a Cub. And know how to fly, well, any tailwheel aircraft for that matter. So, and they've all stuck around until, we've had, two of them leave now that have gone on to bigger and better things. But they still come back on days off and help out once in a while if we're really, really busy.
9: Well, you know, in a column that you had a few months ago, you kind of waxed poetic about the state of flight instructors in general as they come out of whatever training program they do. And you had a few thoughts about flight instructors. Maybe you could share a few of those with us.
11: Well, it all started several years ago. We were getting students in that had recently passed their private check ride in a 172, for instance, and wanted to get a tailwheel endorsement. And we'd take them out for usually about an hour and a half of acclimation and familiarization in the Cub. And the first thing they look at is the lack of instruments and wondering how the thing will even fly without, attitude indicators and everything else. And then about 75% of them couldn't taxi it to the runway, not knowing how to use their feet. And then in the air, we found out that none of them, or virtually none of them, could perform a stall. And if they did, they were petrified of doing that. And that led to conversations with two DPEs that I work with, as well as an FAA safety inspector. And that really brought a really negative situation to light, and that is that the lack or the quality of instruction in this day and age is certainly lacking, because many of the instructors are very young. They were taught by very young instructors. They stick around for about 1,000 hours and then go on to bigger and better things. And we're in about the fifth or sixth generation of 1,000-hour instructors that, 1 week instructor taught another week instructor taught another week instructor. And it just mushrooms from there. And each of those probably worked with 5 to 10 students. So we've got a lot of students out there that have mediocre instruction at best.
10: There's a lot of cleanup to be done. You're absolutely correct. I actually heard somebody complaining about it. He wanted to go to a particular university, who I will not name. And he wanted to talk about a student who came from there to him and didn't know anything and was 60 hours in. And, and that was just walking along, overhearing somebody else's conversation.
11: Sure.
10: So I'm 100% with you. you guys do something else. You started something called Girls Can Fly. So you've got an interesting outreach going at Cub Air Flight. You want to talk a little bit about that?
11: That all started about 4 years ago. I had a young woman that came to me. Well, you might have known her, Erin Brigham, and worked with her to get her instructor's rating. And that kind of opened the door as we sat and chatted a lot about the lack of women in aviation. And about that time, Carly Young came along, and she was a member of Women in Aviation International. So we discussed hosting a Women Can Fly Day for girls aged 8 to 17.
10: And that's been very successful. You say you have now how many women?
11: We have, four lady instructors and sometimes a fifth part-timer. And we have eight young ladies that are learning to fly this summer.
10: That's so exciting. Where can people get more information about Cub Air Flight?
11: CubAir.net is the best place to go. Or you can go to Kylie's Cub Air on Facebook.
10: Steve Krogh, thank you so much for being with us on EAA Radio.
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1: And good morning. Welcome. This is quite an honor. We're opening up Monday of Throwback Vintage Oshkosh, celebrating 50 years, or 50 fly-ins, 49 years, 50 fly-ins. You have to do the math.
12: Yes. But 50 consecutive.
1: 50 consecutive. And Jack Pelton, who's the CEO and chairman of EAA, is joining me right now. And Jack, good morning. Welcome. It's been a tumultuous few days.
12: It's been a wild start. But first of all, it's great to be here, Steve. This is 7 years of Coffee with Steve on Monday opening day, and I don't feel like it really starts until we have this honest and in-depth conversation to really get it all out there. 2010, I was an exhibitor during Sloshkosh, and it was fun to pick up the phone and complain to EA about everything that was wrong and all the water. 2019, I'm on the other end of the phone trying to figure out how did Tom recover in 2010, which he did a remarkable job in 2010. It was a tough month leading up with rain. The grass was not really solid even leading into the week prior. And then the gully washer on Friday, we said there's 2 inches, but the forecast was once you got through that, we'd be fine. And on Saturday at 11:30, the skies opened up. And I'm not sure what the final rain total was, but it was probably closer to 4 inches.
1: I've heard between 4 and 5.
12: 4 and 5. The one thing that we were very, very lucky is that, you know, 20 miles north in Appleton, they had tornadoes, and they still are not recovered, and they don't even have power. So we got lucky that we at least got something that we can recover from. And we, all hands on deck, and it was really a how do you get people camped somewhere on terra firma, which meant the old Walmart parking lot across the street, the Menominee Arena downtown, I think it's called Sunnyview
1: Expo Center.
12: But we think we can bring people back today. We even opened up the South 40 airplane area that you can't get to with an airplane because it's too wet, but there's stuff that's dry we can park down there.
1: Right.
12: The only thing, I can say to everybody is accept our, be patient, understand that these are events that we don't have control of. We're doing our darndest. Everybody's working hard, and it's all volunteers that are helping us.
1: Right.
12: And we have everybody's interest in wanting to get them on site. Today is going to be, and the rest of the week, a beautiful sunny week. And I keep saying after we get through Monday and we have our EA family back together and the experience, all will be forgotten.
1: Well, I'm sure there will be some that won't forget.
12: That's true.
1: But as Paul used to say, those are the kind of members who break up the monotony and keep things interesting. With what happened in 2010, obviously EA staff and management planned for what if this happened again. So it seemed like a lot of the emergency plans, the contingencies, fell into place very, very quickly.
12: They did. I think the it's while the rain may have been predictable, how the ground reacts to the rain is unpredictable. I was just talking with Susan Dusenberry while she was up here from Vintage, and we've never seen, even during Sploshkosh, the water on the what would be the west side of the Vintage parking area end up the way it is. And so there's these little nuances that you have to just deal with on the fly.
1: One of the interesting things this year compared to 2010 is the use of social media and how that has really blossomed. I was very impressed last night, not only with EIA's response to all the questions that are coming, but also the community. There were people from Oshkosh who joined the Facebook group and posted, hey, I've got dry land, you know, $20, or just come private message me and you can come stay in our yard. And it really is, it was wonderful to see that from the community.
12: Yeah, I think it's representative of what this is all about. I think, you know, we all, when we come here, it's a whole different culture that's here, and everybody's helping everybody, and that's was demonstrated through this.
1: Yes. One of the, as I was preparing for this, I pulled this newsletter from 1970 that Paul had written to all the EIA members announcing the move to Oshkosh. And one of the things in this brochure, it had places where you could camp and hotels and things like that. Several of those businesses are still in business today, amazingly. But it says, we must again earn our way in as well as recognition in each of these cities listed. And so what he's saying is that as EIA was moving here, we had to build our reputation once again. And just seeing those posts last night, I think it just reinforces that, how much the community has embraced EIA and EIA the community.
12: It has. And we always have to be respectful and mindful of the burden it does put on the community and integrate and work with them, which is why for 50th consecutive, we opened up Monday to the community as Free Admission Day. And I thought that was important to kind of put the olive branch out and try to get them inside who maybe have not been here and understand what this is really all about from inside the ropes. And we've had 8,000 community members take the free ticket offer, which is very encouraging.
1: It's great. And I understand the traffic flow is a little heavy this morning.
12: Yeah, it's just saturation from picking the same time. The flow patterns and all of that have not changed. You know, we only have so many lots. We've got adequate parking and all that. It's just getting the traffic into those lots and getting them parked.
1: Good. We're talking with Jack Belton, CEO and chairman of EIA, and cover model from Inside Magazine. I don't know if you can see. Look at that, smiling. It's a nice picture. And a great article inside the magazine talking about EIA and what the organization is doing year-round, not only in the Oshkosh community, but also to build the aviation community.
12: It's a good article because I think so many people locally wonder, what do you do the rest of the year? And I'm very proud of the organization and its members that are impacting young people's lives, anybody in their aviation community, to keep them engaged and involved in aviation. So, you know, that's our mission, and I think we're performing well at it.
1: Several years ago, we introduced Avior, the comic book character, superhero. I understand that Avior will have some adventures during the air show this year.
12: He's going to make some surprise visits during the air show. And also, we are releasing on grounds today. You can get the fourth edition of the Avior comic, which I think this one happens to be the best one yet. So it's doing well, and it's resonating really well with the young kids.
1: Excellent. Young Eagles continues on as it has been for over 25 years. And the flight plan, also the student membership, that continues to grow as well?
12: Student membership's growing significantly. We're up to 227,000 total members, and student memberships are up over 30 to 40,000. So we really are focusing on, that's our next generation. I know it's kind of cliche-ish, but we've got to bring in the younger folks and their parents to get involved in aviation. So that's our real focus. And we're expanding our Young Eagles programs to offer more things than just a flight.
1: Right.
12: So we've partnered with AMA, and we have a build project where a chapter can take on a radio-controlled airplane build, and it's everything there from the radio to... And we're going to build one this week in the Blue Barn. And it's about a 2 or 3 day build. So just lots of hands-on, get kids involved. The other objective I have is we're going to add on to the museum, and we're going to add a year-round kid venture type feature that we have what we have here on the grounds that 1 week throughout the remainder of the year. And we're actually raising funds during our venture for that.
1: Interesting. And if someone would like to know more about the expansion, where can they find that out?
12: jpelton@ea.org. Go direct.
1: Go direct to the source.
12: I don't want you to get caught up in anybody's email in basket.
1: There you go. And not only the young people, and when we're talking Young Eagles, it's the 8 to 17, but also looking at the job fair that's taking place this week, looking at filling some of the gaps that are in the industry today.
12: Today, the industry, if you're interested in aviation or you're interested in career paths, you know, you can think of a few fields that are red hot. The medical profession is always nursing and all that. Aviation couldn't be better. I mean, you look at the next 25 years, the need for pilots, mechanics, technicians, all of the other functions, accounting, engineering. It could not be brighter. There's just a massive demand from the company. So it's a good time for a young person to consider that as their path.
1: So what's the one thing you're looking forward to most this week?
12: Time with you tonight, Steve, at Theater in the Woods, where we're doing a 50th anniversary panel discussion that will go all evening, which will it'll be kind of walking down memory lane, which will be fun. I think... I've kind of this last month, and not to kill all your time, I grew up in the city where the Apollo was built, the right. City of Downey, and North American Rockwell was there. And so during my elementary school, we'd tour. It was a big deal. And then that's kind of in the rearview mirror, and we did shuttle, and we've done all these other neat things. But this last month, I've been like an Apollo geek with all the different shows that have been on, either Discovery Channel, CNN. And having Michael Collins here on Friday night, I think could be kind of the end of that era in capturing the landing on the moon's 50th anniversary like ours. And so I think that's going to be very memorable and kind of sentimental in many, many ways. The rest of the week, it's just going to be sensory overload. P-51 Mustangs, every fighter you can imagine, water bombers, night air shows, forums, lectures. It's just going to be exciting. And the other memorable moment for me today is the start of the air show. We have something very, very special to honor Tom and Paul. I don't know if you're aware of the what's going to take place. I probably shouldn't spill the beans, but
1: sure, go ahead and spill the beans.
12: It's the P-64 and the
1: baby ace.
12: The P-64 and Tom's Eagle.
1: Oh, okay.
12: Flying formation, and I think that's just such a that we'll all connect to. This is where it all started with a father and son that made this thing great.
1: Yeah, definitely. So that's starting at the air show at 2:30 this afternoon. Mm-hmm. Be on the flight line for that. We'll open up, as tradition has it, with the anthem, but also a tribute to Paul and Tom.
12: Did you see our other surprise this morning?
1: I did not see the surprise.
12: The Blue Angel flyover?
1: Oh, that.
12: Yeah.
1: Yeah.
12: The Blues heard that the Thunderbirds did it last year, and they're on their way to St. Louis for an air show, and they said, okay, we're making a pass.
1: And I'm glad they did.
12: Yeah.
1: It was a great way to wake up anyone who was still asleep at 9:30 this morning.
12: Yeah.
1: There was no way you were going to sleep through that. So it's interesting. And I don't know if you can say or not, but will there be a jet team in the future here?
12: Well, yeah, absolutely. Next year it looks like we'll probably have the Snowbirds again.
1: Okay.
12: And then we're working on Thunderbirds and Blue Angels again with kind of redefining their act so we don't have to expand the box as big as it is. And the Blues did a Sunday show that they call their flat show, mm-hmm. which is a smaller box. And for most people, you would not know that it wasn't their full show. I mean, because they're still going head on and splitting and making lots of noise. And if we can get them to do that, they could come every year.
1: Wow.
12: So we're trying to work on that.
1: All right.
12: So we should have, if we wouldn't, on the flyby, since it was surprise, held up signs that said, see you next year
1: see
12: what the response is.
1: All right. Jack, thank you very much for taking time out of what I know is a very busy day for you to just sit down and talk a little bit about what's coming up this week. And, again, congratulations on a great start, and I think it's going to be a wonderful week as we celebrate 50 EIA fly-ins in Oshkosh.
12: Thank you, Steve.
1: From the stand, this is EIA Radio.
2: Here's a classic out of the EIA Radio archives from 2017.
1: Good morning. Welcome back. Change gears here, talking about the 8th Air Force in the last segment. This time, we're going to relax a little bit and fly down to the Bahamas. And joining me is Bradley Strachan. And it is easier to get to the Bahamas in a private airplane than people think, isn't it?
13: Yes, it is. The basic procedures is you basically, we have a handout there, but and then broadcast there. Yeah. You basically file your flight plan, meet all the requirements by the U.S. requirements. There are some U.S. requirements in terms of coming in and coming out. And then once you file the flight plan, you are connected with the controllers who then pass you on once you have arrived to what we call our jewels, then on to the custom officer. And specifically, you could have a touring pass, which allows you to fly between the islands. You fill out a C-78 form. Once you fill that out in triplicate, they give you one, and as you move from port to port, they will stamp it, and you must land at a port of entry first.
1: Okay. So really, not that difficult at all. You can fly from the United States and be on a Caribbean vacation in just a few hours.
13: Depending how fast your plane is,
1: that's
13: in
1: true.
13: A few minutes.
1: Yes.
14: Oh, well, I'm thinking, you know, a little slower. Than,
13: yes.
14: Yeah.
13: But it's approximately 55 miles off. Right. The closest point is Bimini.
14: Right. Yes. And I think people just don't realize how close, how really accessible it is.
13: Yes.
14: And what a fun place to fly and to be able to put that in your logbook.
13: Yes. And an experience which we called the islands, mm-hmm. the clear waters, the sand, and most important, like I said, the jewels, which are the people.
14: Right.
13: I had an individual from Wisconsin said he flies across the lake, mm-hmm. which is approximately the same distance to get from Florida to Bimini.
14: Right.
13: And he was concerned that it was difficult to come to the Bahamas.
14: It's the same thing. It's,
13: yes,
14: it's still water.
13: It's just how we look at it, half yes. full, half empty.
14: Exactly. When you arrive, obviously the islands are welcoming, and it's a wonderful destination. But what are some of the favorite things that if I was planning a trip, you'd tell me that I shouldn't miss?
13: Oh, you make that difficult. That's like asking me. That's like asking your wife: is a diamond better than an emerald, and better than a ruby? So it depends what
14: I
13: you
14: think
13: want.
14: I know the answer.

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1: What is each the footprint? Island? No, the footprint no, the, of the
2: basically
1: the
2: whole... a 700 island stretch. Right. I think it's over roughly over 200 miles.
1: Okay.
2: You have Abaco in the north and Inagua in the south, and then in between you have drops of islands like Eleuthera, Cat Island, Rum Key, the Exuma Chains, Long Island, Andros, which is a very large one. And it's just a matter of jumping from island to island.
1: And do most of the islands have airports?
2: No, we have basically 28 airports, which are government-owned, a variety of government and private-owned. And the basic requirement is, like I said earlier, you just have to land at a port of entry. And a port of entry is where you have customs and immigration. Mm-hmm. Once you've arrived there, you can just move between the islands at your will.
1: Okay. Along with flying, you said you have to meet all the U.S. regulations. What about light sport aircraft?
2: Well, the experimentals, they've bought them one to encourage them, which is a benefit because, remember, we are a tourist destination, and you really would want to bring people from all aspects of life, not just the regular commercial traveler.
1: Right.
2: So there are provisions for them to come in, and it's just that the experimental aircrafts were required to go through. They're required to have a special airworthiness certificate, which they have to meet those requirements, which is specific to that experimental aircraft, and follow the basic rules. You cannot fly after sunset because we don't have flying after sunset like in the U.S. They have late flying. There's only two ports that you can move IFR. Now, there are ones who can be given IFR. Permission, but you'll have that also have that noted on your approved authorization.
1: Okay. So with just a little more paperwork, you can fly your experimental.
2: Well, it's a pen stroke. Pen stroke. Yeah, that's all it is.
1: I like that because, as you say, you're trying to encourage tourism, and why not invite everybody?
2: And they're trying to streamline the process. We just had a government change recently, so therefore, of course, they would have want to put their stamp on it.
1: Right.
2: And so we'll have to wait and see what those procedures are. Moving forward.
1: All right. Talking with Bradley Strachan of the island of the Bahamas. You're here at the AirVenture site in the government pavilion.
2: Yes.
1: And I understand this is not the first time to Oshkosh.
2: No, like they say, not the first rodeo.
1: Yes.
2: I was down here the first time, and now this time I'm being charged with all these responsibilities now, which I'm gladly willing to do. But it's it can be busy. It's busy this time.
1: Good. Yeah. So the first time you're here, you didn't...
2: Oh, I had worked,
1: you worked,
2: but I had
1: but
2: an opportunity to explore the properties
1: this
2: time because I guess more people are aware of the situation. You constantly have people at the boot, and then we have less manpower, so that makes it a little more difficult to walk around and see everything that's happening.
1: And the weather here this weekend is not too cold for you, though, is it?
2: No. This is perfect weather, actually.
1: Yes.
2: We have an average of 78 degrees yearly, so...
1: Oh. So in when it's really cold here in the winter,
2: we don't have that kind of stuff.
1: Yes,
2: no.
1: That would be the perfect time for us to leave Wisconsin and go to the Bahamas.
2: That would be an ideal time.
1: Are there we have the basic med certificate here?
2: Yes.
1: Is that also apply?
2: Yes, that we have just accepted that procedure from you all. For those who may not know, briefly, it's to allow those pilots who have probably certain medical concerns to be checked by a doctor and verified, and you'll still be able to fly within the Bahamas. So we're one of the first countries to accept that, and it'll be fair because it'll allow those individuals to also use their toys, that we would call them, because basically that's what it is to them, to reach to the Bahamas and experience what we have to offer.
1: Excellent. So basic med qualifies, as do experimentals and the light sports and certificated aircraft. It's all open to you in the Bahamas.
2: Yes, it is.
1: Okay. And have you, this year obviously you haven't had a chance to look around too much, but are there any of the airplanes that you've seen here in past years, ones that you might want to take home and fly yourself?
2: No, I'm not a pilot, but, I mean, they send us through the vigorous training of being a pilot.
1: Okay.

0: one of the reasons I guess they stopped was most of the controllers start to become, I'm an air traffic controller first. They start to become pilots.
1: Ah.
0: So.
1: And then left air traffic control. Okay. But, where do you work?
0: I'm in NASA International.
1: Okay.
0: And I have the responsibility of air transport licensing and provide permits and license to schedule and charter companies or special landings.
1: Okay.
0: Drone operations.
1: How many operations, how many flights in and out of NASA, out of the big airport?
0: That's a big one.
1: Yes.
0: A lot.
1: Okay.
0: A lot. Hundreds. The numbers have doubled for sure.
1: Oh, okay.
0: We now have radar, so that provides more positive control, which allows you to bring in more traffic safely.
1: Right.
0: But the numbers have increased, and it's also increasing in Abaco, Eleuthera, Exuma, and further south. And so hopefully in years to come, we'll have some positive control down those areas also.
1: Oh, excellent. So the Bahamas, it is open to you if you have an aircraft, whether it's a larger twin or even the light aircraft. Again, let's walk us through the procedure of how to do that.
0: Well, basically, you meet all the requirements by the U.S. Right. Because there are requirements that you have to apply to get in and out. And you file a flight plan. That's the first thing for coming for us.
1: Right.
0: Once you get airborne, you're transferred to air traffic, who will direct you to your various destinations. Upon arrival, you will check with customs, fill out the C7A form, which allows you, if you want to, just at one stay, you get that done. Mm-hmm. It's a $50 processing fee. But it also provides you with what they call a tour permit, and it allows you to move through the islands very easily without having to go through that vigorous process over and over. Then the fun begins.
1: Good.
0: You enjoy swimming with the pigs, relaxing on the beach, scuba diving, various areas.
1: And the jewels.
0: You want to take, yes.
1: Don't forget the jewels.
0: Well, the jewels are the people.
1: That's right. That's right. And if someone would like to talk more in depth about how to do this, where can they locate you and your cohorts?
0: Well, we're in the pavilion, a rock throw away from border control. So you'll see the big Bahamas map there. And we invite you to come over because we want you to not only say you fly there, and then you could truly, once visit, you can say it's truly better in the Bahamas.
1: All right. Well, Bradley, we appreciate you taking some time out of your day, and hopefully you can walk slowly back to the pavilion and maybe see some of the sights before your job responsibilities take over today.
0: I sure will.
1: Okay. And that is going to wrap up our show for today. We appreciate you taking some time to join us on From the Stand. Tomorrow, we will talk with an F-35 pilot, Lieutenant Colonel Christine Mao. We'll also find out about the deep family connections to the CAF's B-29 Fifi, visit with John Carahe, who's the president of the International Council of Air Shows, and he'll talk about ICAS and some of the challenges that are facing the air show industry these days. And we'll wrap up our week at AirVenture with Steve McCaughey, who's with the Seaplane Pilots Association, and we'll talk about having fun on floats. That's going to do it for this edition of From the Stand. 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That's our show for today. I'm Steve Buss, and you're listening to EIA Radio.
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3: Wow. Tuesday.
4: Tuesday, day two. Here we are.
3: We got here.
4: Yeah.
3: We got here. Jack.
4: Another spectacular morning here.
3: Yeah,
4: wow,
3: that
4: it's just
3: is true.
4: So nice.
3: That is true. Jack, we have Mitch Heaton, who's joined us from Hartzell Propeller. He is the Director of Sales and Marketing Strategy. And he's here to tell us about composite propellers.
5: Absolutely, yes. Yeah.
3: You're making me feel old because my airplane doesn't have one now. I got a metal propeller, so do tell. It's a hard sell, but why? What's going on in the world with
5: everybody
3: propellers?
5: Everybody wants to lightweight. Everybody wants lightweighting, and everything's about polar moment changes and just trying to get that weight on the front. So every plane's a little different, of course. But I will say that I'd say 80% of the new projects we're working on are for composite propellers as opposed to metal. Now, metal's not going anywhere. It serves a great purpose for a lot of different aircraft. But when we work together on ultimately these new projects, especially within the AAM field, all that advanced air mobility, we're working deep within composites. So we've been doing composites since 1944. But composite means a lot of different things. So what we're trying to focus on now is just explaining that it's carbon fiber composite. It's just a little bit of a foam core to hold the shape, and then the outside of that is a resin transfer molding process that we do. It's kind of like a, we call it sock layup. So you put on the socks, and then once it goes into the mold in the machine, the press, it injects that resin transfer, and then it presses and it allows for that form to come together. So we are going to be talking more and more about carbon fiber composites as we continue on in the space.
6: If I understood you correctly just now, you said that the difference in weight of the propeller can affect, I mean, I think it's obvious it affect what, the CG?
5: Yes.
6: And as a result, the performance of the airplane.
5: Yeah.
6: I mean, a lot.
5: Yeah, so you're going to get different thrust levels, but you're also just going to get different takeoff. You're going to get a variety of different crew standards, right? So, for example, one of the things that we unveiled last night at the before movie night was a 30-second video talking about our composites, but ultimately just talking Hartzell propeller, okay? So, in that video is a gentleman by the name of Essex Prescott. Essex has a team of people that fly in the backcountry, and the coolest thing, they drop off their bags and their luggage, or not luggage, but their camping and skiing equipment at the top of some unskied area, and they hike to it, and then they ski down this fresh snow that's never been skied on before.
3: Oh,
5: right?
3: Wow.
5: They got there with their plane. They put on, they took a two-blade metal off, put on a three-blade composite, same CG, same polar moments, same essentially almost the same weight by going within that, and they were able to get that same power and thrust and take off quicker and land a little quicker as well, because they're only flying into these rough patches and, you know, unpaved areas.
3: Tell me a little more about your advanced air mobility stuff. I mean, this is kind of cracking right on the edge of technology today. You now have something certified for
5: that? Yes. Yeah, so we were really excited that yesterday we released the news with Beta Technologies. Beta has the Alia aircraft, and it's all electric, completely electric motor that they've in-house designed. But they came to us and they said, we need something that goes with this this electric motor. We need it to understand and adapt and operate the way different than what you critically have done over the years with your constant speed. They said, I think we could use a ground adjustable propeller. So we've actually not done ground adjustable in a very long time. We've been around 107 years. It's probably been 50 years since we did anything like that.
6: Wow.
5: Yeah, we did just buy a Whirlwind propeller, made that acquisition in early 2024, who has ground adjustable, but Hartzell as a line has not for 50 years. So we introduced that, started working on it about 3.5 years ago, got all the way down the path, and we, as of yesterday, introduced the very first Part 35 propeller certified for electric aircraft.
3: So tell me a little bit about what makes a propeller for an electric engine different.
5: All right. So really you're trying to understand the weight of that aircraft first. So the propeller being ground adjustable, they're trying to serve one mission. Every time somebody talks about their propeller, it's the mission of the aircraft, right? Are you doing short takeoff and landing? Are you doing cargo? How heavy is it? What are your goals? You all know that very, very well, which, by the way, I'm amazed at how many years you guys have been doing this. That's really awesome that you guys have been doing this for so long.
6: We'll get it right eventually.
5: Yeah. Hey, we all try, right? But it's amazing. And so what they have is mostly it's going to be cargo for people like UPS and Amazon. They've signed long-term deals with them, outstanding deals with them that they're looking at, okay, we just need to get up with this, I think it's something like 2,800 pounds of battery. And so that's going to make sure that they're heavy in certain areas, and they're trying to only get up and lock in that pitch that they need, right? So for that, we just needed to figure out with the electric motor what flange we're going to use. All of it comes back to that, plus lightning, and making sure that we can withstand lightning strikes and go through. So there are a variety of different things, but we also had to understand the way the composites would work, where the composite blade would be weighted, at the base, at the tail, or at the middle, not at the tip ever, but just different elements that we needed to understand. And we make 95% of those parts in-house in Piqua, Ohio.
7: Mm-hmm. We're talking with Mitch Heaton of Hartzell Propeller here on the Attitude Adjustment Hour. So you talked about how the weight difference will give you a performance benefit. Are there other pros and cons to composites over traditional propellers? And my real question is there a difference to the way the owner and the operator needs to kind of take care of the care and feeding of this propeller?
5: So let's go to that last question first, if I could.
7: Yeah.
5: The care. So one of the greatest benefits of composites, especially with how thick our carbon fiber is it's repairable for many, many, like we essentially, when we sell them, they're guaranteed for unlimited life, right? So as long as there's not some brutal prop strike or the guts of, I'm talking about the blades, they're unlimited life blades. So that's a great thing for us. But the repairability, you can get down into it, maybe a half inch, and you can patch that up. So a lot of people will see the nicks and, you know, so many people here at EAA fly on backcountry. They fly on the water. They fly in sand. They fly in tough areas. And that just is brutal on the leading edge in the propeller. But we've made it to where you can withstand that.
7: Mm-hmm.
5: So if you get an actual rock or, let's say, a small bird or whatever else, and it puts a little gouge in there, we have the unlimited amounts of time that you can actually build that back up. The metal itself, if it's picked out, you have to reshape and actually buy a new blade. But the composite's repairable. We make an epoxy kit that you can work through that. It seals it. We have training videos online, free to anybody, just so they can do it. An A&P can get there, and then you take it in to make sure that you check for dynamic balance and everything else. But ultimately, we're trying to make sure that whether it's a personal pilot or whether it's a fleet, that fleet is able to keep it in the air as long as possible.
3: What about brittleness? I had a prop that got backed into with a tug at an FBO, and it took the blade out of track so far that I had to replace the prop.
5: Really?
3: Yeah, I mean, and it was tacky
5: because
3: they didn't say anything about it.
5: Yeah.
3: But does that happen with carbon fiber, or is it brittle? Would that have cracked it or done something different to it?
5: So one day I'll show you this amazing bird strike video, but we essentially test things for those kind of scenarios, right? And it has a lot of bend, a lot of give.
3: Okay.
5: So the bird strike video shows essentially as it, we have to choose and say to the FAA, we tested it at its weakest point. And imagine in the AAM space with advanced air mobility, there's a lot of transition at when you're going from lift and on, right? So tilt rotors are going to lift, turn, and go forward to be able to provide that propulsion. At that moment where it's tilting, it provides an enormous amount of stress and loads on it. We test it in that scenario, blast it with a 4-pound gelatinous bag of goo that's similar to a bird, and we test it there. So it's available to bend. It has that give to it that allows for you to have scenarios like that. You just have to check on it after.
7: Is that how they do bird strike tests now? I remember back in the day when they had a much more earthy method of doing bird strike tests. They use a gelatinous bag of goo.
5: That's it. It's one of my favorite things to say, too.
3: Yeah, I can imagine. Yeah. You did that very, very well.
5: So we're near Wright-Patterson Air Force Base in Piqua, Ohio, just north of Dayton. And there's so many different wind tunnels, so many different research institutes. And it allows for us, if we don't have something, we have other people that do. So we can do nearly everything on site in Ohio.
7: Yeah.
3: That is terrific. So you're here at AirVenture this week. You guys have a pretty big booth, and you've got some seminars going on. Where are you on the field?
5: So we're at booth 289. So we're real close to the Four Corners, and we're really close to Hangar B. So right outside Hangar B, it's the old Honeywell building,
3: okay,
5: the Bendix King building. So we have two plots right there. We have our building that we used to have down the road on that spot, And then the building that was Honeywell's is right next to us. In that building, we're doing seminars every day, 9, 10, 11, 12, and 1. So 5 hours, all 5 days of Monday through Friday. So please come out and enjoy. But we also have giveaways. We have prop socks that we're giving away that go in line with our new video. We have tattoos, temporary tattoos, and even real tattoos happening today. So a lot of stuff going on at booth 289. Please come see us.
3: Thank you so much, Mitch, for coming in to EAA Radio.
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1: Today, we're talking to Jerry because not only is he a local broadcast legend, that's a title bestowed upon him by the Wisconsin Broadcasters Association, congratulations, but also because you have covered or volunteered at every Oshkosh fly-in.
9: Every, all 50 of them, yep.
1: So what brought you to the gates of Whitman Regional Airport in 1970?
9: There was a guy that lives over there on the corner of 3-6, or 1-8, I'm sorry. Guy by the name of, I think it was Steve Whitman or something like that. And he called me in 1970 and he says, Jerry, he says, you might want to come out to our event that we're going to have. It's EAA. I went, what's that? And he told me and I went, oh, it must be a bunch of model airplane collectors or some dumb thing. So I came out here and first day of the air show that year, I wasn't called an air show then, I met this guy named Paul Poberesny. And from there I was hooked because I told Paul that I had lost my uncle in the Second World War. He was a pilot on a B-24. And the more we talked, the more he became interested, and he was just so genuinely decent about everything. And then I met Audrey, and I knew Dorothy and Steve from many years back. And I came out here in the first year. It was I don't think we had 500 planes. I didn't count them, mm-hmm. but it was much smaller than we've got today. And It was just an interesting bunch of people. I remember Carl Unger with the Breezy.
1: Right.
9: I met Carl, and what a nice man. What he did for this organization. People like him, you just went, this is a pretty cool bunch of people out here. And I've been out here ever since. So when I was hired at Channel 2, I just said, we've got to cover this event front to back. And I was kind of looked at with eyes crossed, saying, you're crazy. And we came back with a couple of stories that just blew them away because the people we dealt with were just so darn cooperative.
1: Right.
9: And I always say there's a million stories out here, and I only got to cover maybe 1,000.
1: Through the years. Now, you started in radio.
9: Right.
1: Right, and then moved to TV. And after you retired from TV, you loved this event so much you came back and volunteered.
9: Well, my first year out here, when I retired in 07, I came out here the first year, and Zani Fritchie and Edsel Ford were in charge of the West Ramp, or Boeing Plaza, what it's called today. And Edsel says, come on, you can help us out, volunteer. So I'm out here volunteering on the ramp, and this F-16 lands, and Edsel hands me the sticks. He says, bring her in. So I went, you got to be kidding. He says, no, you've seen what we do. You're ex-Air Force. You know what to do. I went, yeah, but I wasn't in planes. I was in missiles. I says, you don't direct a missile. So anyway, he says, bring it in. I brought it in. We got her out. And as the pilot's crawling out of the cockpit, Edsel yells up at the pilot. He says, you had a virgin bring you in just now. And everybody had a darn good laugh over that, including me. So, and then after that year, Tom Poberesny called me, and he says, we're wasting your talents. Let's do something different. And so we started what's called Plane Talk, and we do those on Boeing Plaza every day from 9 in the morning until about 1, and we feature the pilots and the planes, and they have become very popular over the years, so that's how everything works with me. So.
1: Good. Who's on your schedule this year to talk
9: with? As soon as we're done here, you're talking with Colonel McGee, right. Tuskegee Airman, one of the most wonderful people in the whole world.
1: Yes.
9: And then we're going to do with the B-29 doc. I want to talk with Josh and Frank. Tony Mazzanelli is not back this year. The thing I want to talk about, Steve, is this is like a family reunion. You've been out here enough. You know. You get to talk with these people. I've been renewing acquaintances today with Gene Conrad, other people who are in charge of the show, and so on and so forth. And it's fun to reacquaint everybody, and I really enjoy the people out here.
1: It is amazing that there are people
10: in both of our sphere of influence who you will talk to during the show, and you probably won't interact with them for the next 51 weeks, and you'll see them and the weekend before, and you'll pick up a conversation like you just talked to them the day before.
9: It was like yesterday. Yeah, right. One other thing I was going to tell you about, I was thinking about this at home this morning. When the convention first moved here, I asked Paul one day, I says, what time's the air show? He says, we don't do air shows. We do flybys. And there was it really was not called an air show until about 76, 77. Paul finally relinquished the title. He says, yeah, we'll call them an air show. What the heck? And that first year, I think our first or second year we were doing it, we were calling it an air show. Jim Lacey was a pilot with United back then. He was flying a Caravelle. He came in and he strafed the field. This United jet, I don't think was more than 6-10 feet off the ground. Unfortunately for Jim, there were a couple of United monkey mucks here. But Jim was one of the, he's still one of the greatest people. So,
10: yeah. We're talking with Jerry Burke, who has covered this event and volunteered for all 50 of the Oshkosh conventions. And also a family tie with Christopher, your son, and Concord, 1985.
9: He was two years old when she came here the first time. And I don't know if you remember anything when you were two. I don't. But he remembered that plane so well. So when she came in 88, Captain Cook brought her back again that year. And when Captain Cook got off the jet, he came over and he picked up my son. And we've got the greatest photo. That's one of our prized photos of all time from out here. And we just had the nicest conversation. And Christopher just said, I want to fly that bird. And in 94, Tom Poberesny invited us to go up to Toronto to bring her back. And Bob Collins, who was with WGN, Uncle Bobby was on that flight with us. And so Christopher, he wrote a nice article for Sport Aviation for Kids, and it was a good bit. He's been volunteering out at Theater in the Woods now since he was 17. He's back again this year. He's now 93, I think. No,
10: not quite. But he's definitely grown up around this, and Captain Cook we're talking about, of course, John Cook, who I was explaining to someone earlier today, looked very much like Charlton Heston when he came off the Concorde, very distinguished, very British.
9: Couldn't have a better representative for the British Airways or Concorde. Unfortunately, we lost him in 2005, a gentleman just from top to bottom.
10: And really, 1985, if you look at the history of the event, 85 was really a turning point for the event where it stopped being almost exclusive for aviation enthusiasts and the general public started to take notice. And you can't not notice that big, sleek Concorde flying over the city.
9: Well, absolutely. I said that was the year we went international. Right. And I say we. You know what I mean by that.
10: Yes.
9: But it was just, that's the way it was. We got to talk about the runway. John flew a bird in here, not Concorde, in March, and we had snow.
10: Right.
9: And he looked at the runway and he went, oh my. It was 6,001 feet.
10: Well, it was 6,000 feet at that point.
9: Yeah, and 1 foot. And so he knew that when he brought Concorde in, it was going to have to put it right at the, when he landed, it had to be right on the edge of the runway. And then in 87 or 88, they were extended the runway by 2,000. And as Captain John said, that's my cushion.
10: Yeah. So that is the reason why when you look at the charts or any of the information about Whitman Regional Airport, the long runway is 8,001 feet.
9: That's right.
10: It was 6,001 because Concorde's minimum was 6,000.
9: Right.
10: And so 6,001. And I'm pretty sure someone measured it.
9: Probably Captain John did. But he was such a gentleman. You just couldn't beat him.
10: Right. And one of the pieces of footage that is always incredible, even when you look at it years later, is the Concorde in 1985, the very first approach. He touches down, the nose wheel comes down, and they go around with a plane full of passengers.
9: He did the touch and go. He caught everybody off guard, including those guys that were up in the tower. They had no clue he was going to do that.
10: Right.
9: And, well, you heard the crowd. Were you here that year?
10: Yes,
9: yeah,
10: it
9: you
10: was.
9: Were.
10: Oh, yeah.
9: The crowd just went nuts.
10: Right.
9: I mean, this place was just packed with thousands, tens of thousands of people. And I went nuts. I mean, I just went, oh, this is awesome.
10: Yeah.
9: And then, but the touch and goes ended because of the Paris air crash a few years after that, unfortunately. But that was a good bit. Good bit. We were very fortunate.
10: He called for reheat, and the afterburners were on.
9: Yes.
10: It was amazing. Jerry, what other experiences stand out to you? Are there any other people? Well, I know. Delmar Benjamin. You told me a story about him.
9: Oh, Delmar Benjamin flew the GB, and I was supposed to do a story. Well, I wanted to do a story with Delmar, and when I went up to Delmar, talking to a wall would probably get you as much personality. And somehow, when we were chit-chatting, I went, "Oh, this is going to be a terrible story." And then I got talking to him about how, because I knew the history of the GB, you know, how many people it had killed and so on. And so I talked to him about what it was like to control, and I compared it to girlfriends. He lit up like a stick of dynamite, and I went, "That's it. We got him." And great story, great story. Good man, good man.
10: Yeah.
9: The other thing that I remember well, Steve, is 1989, right after Glasnost, we had the Antonov 125 here. And the Soviets came in. They had a Soviet flag on one side and an American flag on the other. And the reception they got was fantastic. And they were really fantastic representatives for their country. And they spoke pretty darn good English, too.
10: Yes. That was an amazing year with the Antonov nose-to-nose with the C-5. It was quite a year. And they all, every year, seems to have something
9: special,
10: unique. And most times, it's something that is not planned. It's just something that happens and only happens at a place like Oshkosh.
9: And this year it's the rain.
10: We're done with that.
9: I hope so. Gosh.
10: Sunny and bright for the rest of the week.
9: Amen.
10: All right. And Jerry Burke is our guest. Jerry, you and I are going to talk a little more tonight at Theater in the Woods.
9: Yeah, we are.
10: With the celebration of 50 fly-ins.
9: I'm going to get to see some people I haven't seen in several years. It's going to be a family reunion.
10: Exactly.
9: Now, what the heck? I'm looking so forward to this.
10: So
9: Vern and some other people, just a good bit.
10: Good. That is at 8:30 tonight. But right now, Jerry Burke is our guest. Thank you for being with us, Jerry. I'm Steve Buss, and this is From the Stand on EIA Radio.
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11: This is Digital Dave.
9: And I'm Fast Eddie.
11: And we are here at Wet Venture 2021.
9: Wet Venture 2021. Yeah, it's raining a little bit right now. Unfortunately, it's a quiet sky this morning. We have no aircraft flying. A P-51 did arrive earlier, but nothing is flying now.
11: And we are joined by a guest we've had in studio many times.
9: Yes.
11: But she's a remote this year.
9: Oh.
11: COVID. Carrie Ward, how are you, sir?
9: Sir.
11: Ma'am. Jeez. Back to the tent.
12: That's a good start. I'm doing well. How are you both doing? I miss seeing you in person.
11: We miss you too.
9: Yeah, you got to get back over here.
12: I know. So close and yet so far.
9: Yeah, for sure.
11: Well, that's probably better that way.
9: Yeah, it could be. Carrie,
11: people can only survive 12 minutes in a locked room with us.
9: Yeah. So, Carrie, what have you been up to lately here?
12: Well, I am I'm working at the Library of Congress with the Veterans History Project.
10: Wow.
12: So I've been doing that now going on almost 4 years. And just like a lot of other museums and buildings and operations, you know, with COVID, everything did shut down. But we're very, very pleased to say now that we're back up and open at the library. And we certainly invite anybody who's listening to check us out. We have some timed ticketed arrivals. So you can go online and get a ticket to come see what I feel is the most beautiful building in Washington, D.C.
11: Okay, sounds like we need to get down there.
9: And that would be the airport terminal at Reagan International?
11: No. Library of Congress, she said.
9: There's a difference.
11: Those guys can read?
12: But you can get there from the metro. You could take the metro directly from the DCA airport.
11: Nice.
12: So nice and convenient. And we're more than just books. That's the big thing. You know, we have over 170 million items at the Library of Congress. We are the largest library in the world, but only 39 million of those items are books.
11: Only 39 million?
12: Only 39 million.
11: Wow.
12: So the rest of the materials are things like prints and photographs. If we have anybody who's interested in cartography, we have what's called the Walden-Mueller map. It's the first map which ever had the word America appear on it.
1: Interesting.
12: We have that as one of the displays at the Library of Congress. We have the Gutenberg, one of the original Gutenberg Bibles. And then, of course, with Veterans History Project, we really focus on those memories.
1: Okay.
13: Are these audio memories or are they audio visual? How are you doing these?
12: I'm so glad you asked that. So collections for the Veterans History Project come in such a variety of different ways. And that's really because, you know, you guys are great on the radio and you're great to be able to talk, but a lot of folks are going to feel more comfortable wanting to write things down or to show things through photographs or letters or journals or diaries. So for that reason, we've come up with what we call our 30-20-10 mnemonic device, 30-20-10, to help remember the minimums for establishing a collection within the Veterans History Project. So collections could consist of a 30-minute or longer oral history, could be audio, could be video, 20 pages or more of unpublished memoirs, journals, or diaries, or 10 or more original photographs, letters, pieces of two-dimensional artwork, or even other military documents. Once you hit the minimum of one of those three, anything on top of that is just icing on the cake.
13: I'll bet you found a lot of gold. Now, how far does this Veterans Project go back in time?
12: Oh, such a wonderful question, because we just celebrated this past October. We just celebrated our 20th anniversary. So a little bit of a history lesson on how Veterans History Project got started. It was a Father's Day picnic in Wisconsin, believe it or not.
1: Of course.
12: And Representative Ron Kind was, he was enjoying the outdoors. There was no rain that day. And so he was flipping burgers with his uncle and his father, a World War II and Korean War veteran. And he started to hear them tell stories that even though he grew up with both of them, he'd never heard them tell these stories before. So this was approximately 1999, so he ran inside and grabbed that ubiquitous camcorder that we had back in, you know, 1999.
1: Yes.
12: And he starts recording. And he's not doing it just for himself or for, you know, his uncle or his father, but really he's doing it for his two young sons who were toddlers running around at the time, because he didn't know if they were ever going to want to hear directly from them, but this would provide them that opportunity. So, coming back to Washington, D.C., started to speak with a couple different members of Congress, and they drafted this legislation. And by October 27th, the year 2000, we had unanimously passed legislation for the Veterans History Project, which enables individuals, organizations across the country to sit down and get to know the veterans in their lives and communities. And then in 2016... they amended the legislation with a really, really important amendment, which now allows, it's called the Gold Star Family Voices Act, and it now allows voices of families of the fallen to be able to share their story and their memories through oral history as well.
13: That's important, too, Gold Star families. Wow.
12: Mm-hmm.
1: Are you getting, like, large numbers of submissions per month kind of thing?
12: Yeah, we do okay. So in the past 20 years, we've amassed over 111,000 collections, and it ranges from World War I up through current conflicts, and it covers just everything in between. We have people represented from all over the country, which is really, really cool. We have a website, which is loc.gov/vets, V-E-T-S. And it's the portal both for the participatory and the archival side of things. So if anybody is sitting, you know, at AirVenture and realizing it's a bit rainy and no plans are up and they feel like, you know, listening to some oral histories or viewing some photographs, or even we have some really, really cool diaries, including some that are from POWs who didn't have anything to write with, and so what they did is, it was a contraband, it wasn't a diary they were supposed to have, but they put together a diary comprised completely of cigarette labels, jam labels, because that was really all they could find. And they were doing this in part to try to keep their mind busy. So one individual that I'm thinking of right now, he started to conjugate Spanish verbs, and another started to write a list of some of the other POWs' names so that if he got out of there, he would be able to connect with them later.
11: Isn't that amazing what the human mind is capable of under such great stress?
12: Absolutely. It's incredible. And we do have those stories, the incredible stories of individuals who were either POWs, we have the Medal of Honor recipients, but we also have individuals who just blew a desk.
11: Right.
12: There's one story where I had the great privilege of speaking to the 2nd Infantry Division. I went to one of their reunions, and I was talking, and I heard this extremely emotional story. And then the next person I spoke with, he was an admin officer, and he told me about how he had served stateside during the Korean War, and apparently paper clips were a hot commodity. So he would gather up all the paper clips that he could find, and if he could gather them all up, he could trade them almost like currency for cherry pie.
11: It's
12: one of those things you would never think of, but it's so neat, these little things.
11: What's
12: also neat is he really felt so strongly, you know, connected to the individuals that he wasn't serving with, but maybe he did some training with, that he dedicated the rest of his life to trying to serve veterans, which I just think is
11: wow. That's amazing.
13: That's very amazing.
12: Yeah.
11: So you have a very rewarding job.
12: I like it.
13: You sound like it.
11: It's interesting. A slight tangent. We've had some family work we've been doing, and we found some stuff of military records and possessions that we never knew our uncles had. We found a silk escape map of France. Didn't know that was there. We found his original Army Bible. It's like, wow. They never talked about their service. All of our uncles served in different branches. None of them, including our father, ever talked about what they did.
13: And there's a tremendous family picture from right after the end of World War II of two of our uncles and our dad in uniform together. I mean, it's just, it's a really neat photograph.
11: So,
12: oh, I'm so glad you have that.
11: What is your advice to families that have a veteran that has never told his story?
12: You know, that happens a whole lot. A lot of times veterans choose not to tell their story for whatever reason. Our big thing is this is their story to tell their way. So we want to make sure, no matter what, that the veteran or Gold Star family member is comfortable. If they aren't ready to tell their story, we certainly don't want to push them. We do have, you know, you had mentioned some of the articles that you had found. We do accept posthumous submissions. And what's really neat is I'll just tell you a quick story about a World War I veteran named Albert John Carpenter, who had a little pocket diary. And he took it over to France, and he starts it with October, the most eventful month of my life. And he goes on, and he talks about the artillery, the mudding, the gassing, and everything we know the Great War to be about. And he comes home, and he puts his diary away, and just like you said, he never, ever talked about it. And so, unfortunately, after he passed, his daughter-in-law said, you know, it's really important that we do something with this material. We were very lucky that they chose to donate it to the Library of Congress. And in doing so, we have a remarkable preservation and conservation lab. We were able to take the tears in the pages and repair it with Japanese tissue paper. There were some pages that were so badly water damaged that you couldn't read them, but with a proprietary chemical under ultraviolet light, for the first time ever, we were able to extract what was written on those pages so the family could see it.
11: Wow.
12: We also have a bookbinding machine, so it was kind of cool because we were able to bring everything back to what its original format was. And so that's a little bit about part of why we hope somebody would consider donating some of those materials, because it is a safe, secure environment. You know, it's humidity controlled, climate controlled, but also for research value. We work a lot with different researchers and students. However, the veteran maintains the copyright. So if Ken Burns comes and wants to use, you know, part of Edward Nixon's collection, we send them directly back over to the veteran or the next of kin to get permission.
11: Okay. Real quick, we're out of time. What's that website again?
12: It is LOC for Library of Congress .gov/vets.
11: Okay. Very good. Thank you for joining us, Kerry. Hopefully we'll get to see you next year here in person.
13: In person, please.
12: I hope so. Thank you both, and stay dry out there.
11: Not happening right now. All right.
13: Take care, Kerry.
11: I'm Digital Dave.
13: I'm Fast Eddie, and this is EAA Radio.
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15: Radio Rob Sturgeon here at Oshkosh, and I am at the area where our movies are going to be shown, and I'm standing in front of a very large screen. I'm not sure how big it is, but I'm speaking with a gentleman here who could tell us, and your name is?
16: My name is Bob Deutsch from Outdoor Movies, and you're looking at a 65-foot by 33-foot screen, which is about the third largest outdoor screen in the United States of America, and we're ready for a great big week here with wonderful community here at AAA, and I think we have 7 fabulous aviation movies in store.
15: Okay. Here at EAA.
16: Did I say EAA?
15: You said. Okay. Here at EAA, we're going to be watching several movies this week. How many movies are you going to be showing?
16: 7 nights of great films under the stars.
15: And tonight, the first night, what are we going to be seeing?
16: We have a really unique opportunity. This is Wings. It's from 1927. It is the first Academy Award-winning movie of all time. It has no soundtrack. It originally came on 13 reels because in those days the projectors moved a good bit slower. And today this movie will run about 2 hours. And it's a silent movie, which is really fun. And we have fantastic accompaniment. It should be a ball.
15: Okay. I was also told that we're going to be seeing Apollo 13 with a special guest. Do you know anything about that?
16: Well, I think a certain Buzz Aldrin may be stopping by to introduce the movie. I think that's going to be a big one. We'll be showing that movie in full high def and with complete Dolby surround. It should be just an amazing experience after Buzz introduces the film.
15: Now, we were just talking about this giant screen behind us. What's that called, an air screen?
16: That is an air screen. It's manufactured in Milan, Italy. Actually, the screen frame is. The screen surface comes from France, and it's a theatrical screen surface, the same quality, same everything that you'd see in an actual movie theater, and it gives us a really unique platform for outdoor movies.
15: Now, the projectors that you have on your truck, you were telling me that the cost of some of these projectors are a little bit more than what I could afford.
16: Well, and sometimes I think they're a little bit more than I can afford owning the company as well. And everybody knows that's in aviation and owns a plane that the difference between men and boys is the price of their toys. These projectors list at $110,000 each without lenses. So they're the newest in DLP 3-chip technology, and the image and the color saturation and the sharpness is absolutely incredible.
15: Now, when you project a movie, are you going to be running it off of a DVD, or is it film, or what?
16: At this particular event, it's from a standard DVD for some of the movies and a high-definition DVD for the others.
15: Okay. Did you do this last year, or how many times have you been here?
16: This is our second year at EAA, and I have to say it's a pleasure. You don't really understand EAA and Air Venture until you actually visit, and you watch the community of people come together. People think it's an air show, and I think it's really more about people getting together and being a community that's all about aviation. We were treated by family. I couldn't have had a more spectacular time here last year. Everything is amazing. This is we do hundreds of movie nights a year projecting, and I think this is the first time in my life I've ever walked away from a field after a movie and not seen one piece of trash ever. And there's not a trash can here. People just care about this place.
15: Well, and you have to stop in and check out our theater in the woods. My wife and I happen to belong to a new concert band that just started. It's all volunteers from the people here at Oshkosh, and we're going to be doing a concert Wednesday night here. So you have to stop in and listen to us.
16: I think we'll be down. Thank you for the invitation. I cannot wait.
15: I got to ask you, how did you get started in this? I mean, did you start showing movies in the backyard or in the garage or what? How'd you do this?
16: So my background was satellite networking, with multinationals, spent a lot of time in Asia and Europe, and I actually was on a development committee for a charity in Washington called the Children's Inn at the National Institutes of Health, and I said, wouldn't it be great if we could bring back the days of the drive-in, except in a contemporary environment where people brought beach chairs and blankets and watched movies on a great big screen. And the charity said, well, Bob, how are we going to pay for that? And I said, I'll go get sponsors. And I did, and nobody had any idea, this is 11 years ago, how successful this charity event would be. We're getting upwards of 10 and 12,000 people a night coming out to watch one film. And I guess it was a slow news day because the New York Times called me. And they said, Bob, what's this about outdoor movies? And it ran on the front page the next day. And, you know, the telecommunications business hit a few rocks. And that phone didn't ring very much, but an awful lot of people called me trying to find out how to do an outdoor movie. And so I sort of say this career chose me.
17: Well, I know. I love the movies. But I'll tell you what, I come for the popcorn. You can't beat a free bag of popcorn anywhere.
16: First of all, you can't beat popcorn. It is a food group. And everybody here loves it, and there's nothing like the smell of fresh, great popcorn and the taste. I live on the stuff.
17: So our movies are going to start at 8:30 every night this week?
16: We'll get started around 8:30. There'll be content on screen prior to the movies. Every night has a somebody involved with a movie or a relevant participant doing the introduction. I know Edsel Ford comes in one night. We have Buzz Aldrin. Last year, a lot of people got a kick out of seeing Harrison Ford down here. So it's always a lot of fun. There are some surprises in store, and I think everybody will enjoy their visit to the EAA Fly-In Theater, sponsored by Ford and Eclipse.
17: Wow, great. Thank you very much. This is Rob Sturgeon, Radio Rob at EAA Oshkosh, and speaking with, again,
16: Bob Deutsch from Outdoor Movies.
17: Thanks again, Bob. We really appreciate all the time, and I can see a lot of work spent out here putting the screen up and getting it ready and the sound system. We really appreciate you coming out and making this more of a family atmosphere at Oshkosh.
16: It's a ball. Come and see a great movie, Under the Stars. We'll see you tonight. We'll see you tomorrow night. Hopefully we see you every night.
14: Here's an interview from 2023.
3: Straight and level. I don't know. I kind of like doing loop-de-loos every now and again.
1: A few turns at least, but straight and level's a little boring at
3: we'll
1: times.
3: Have to talk to our bumper creator.
1: Yes.
3: We'll work on that. Anyhow, our guest is actually a good friend of mine.
1: I noticed you two seem to know each other.
3: We have a rapport. That's exactly right. Do I say that too much on the show?
1: No.
3: Okay. This is Teresa Demers, and she is the brilliance behind Lightspeed as far as I am concerned. Teresa.
18: Well, thank you, Amy, very much. There's a few others that would take credit, too.
3: Yeah, I know.
18: You.
3: But you really have been key a long time in aviation. I mean, you learned to fly in the 90s, right?
18: I did.
3: You got into headsets when?
18: I joined Lightspeed in 2012.
3: There you go.
18: Yeah.
3: But you've been key in some of the really neat ideas that have come out of Lightspeed. And we're here to talk about safety wearables, which you need to define that for me, because I think it's so new in the industry.
18: Well, thank you. Yes, and we coined the term because as we began developing what is now our newest headset, headsets had kind of reached a plateau where the good ones have great active noise reduction and lots of features and comfort. And so we pushed ourselves and said, what more can we do with the headset? We have this sort of privileged head-worn position. It's a very personal thing for pilots. There's a lot more technology going on in the cockpit. You know, how can we advance what a headset can be? And we began to realize that we could really make it have a safety mission. And so out of that was born this notion of a safety wearable, and so that's what we call it.
3: It is the first time you're bringing this to AirVenture?
18: It's the first time to AirVenture, yes. We launched it last September, and so by then AirVenture was over with, and yeah.
1: So what are the safety features that we might see if we stop by at the Lightspeed booth?
18: Thank you for asking. It has two marquee features and that both really relate to safety. One of them is that it has a carbon monoxide detection and alerting system on board. And so it's the sensors in the headset, all of the processing takes place in the headset and the control box. And so as soon as you fire on the headset, it goes through a little calculation, and then it's just always on and always monitoring. It's very sensitive. It can go, it really measures down to single-digit parts per million. It has the ability to give you cautionary and critical alerts. It's very audible. And as we all know, carbon monoxide is that odorless, tasteless, you know, gas. And there are accidents, you know, every year. Sometimes maybe not always pinpointed to that. Some of the experts would say so a lot of the accidents for which there wasn't a cause identified may have been carbon monoxide. So, yeah.
19: And is there another? I mean, I can't imagine something more, but
18: yes.
19: Can I have more?
18: You can. You can have more. We actually call it the A&R headset with more. And because it starts, you know, job one, people buy a headset like this because job one, it has to be a great A&R headset. It has to communicate well and all that, and it does all of that. The second feature is something we call hearing acuity, kind of a play on words of hearing acuity. And basically, you take an audiologist-style hearing test. You can just do it on your phone or your iPad. 12 frequencies in each ear, your left ear and your right ear. And then that gets uploaded into the headset. And then from that point on, everything that the headset delivers to you from an audio standpoint will be tailored to your particular hearing acuity. So
3: think about that for a second.
19: Think about that, yes, because I have a hearing device in my right ear, and I know Amy has a close personal relative that might...
3: This is live radio.
19: I'm sorry, man who shall go unnamed. But essentially, you're talking about a hearing aid for the headset. I mean, because I've noticed that if I wear mine while I have my headset on, it's really doesn't work right. It really screws things up more than it helps.
18: It's interesting. So pilots for many years wear hearing aids with their headsets, and it will work, and it, you know, to some degree. I just spoke to a gentleman yesterday who said he was 80, so he probably was 80. He looked like he was, you know, an older gentleman, and he has worn hearing aids, you know, for many years, and was really starting to have trouble listening to ATC or hearing everything as clearly as he felt like he wanted to be safe with. And bought a couple of Delta Zulus a couple of months ago, and he said it has totally changed his life. He can hear things clearly now. He kind of went on and on thinking that this is one of the greatest advancements in aviation in recent years. But for someone for whom that's a personal impact, like it certainly was for him and other stories we've heard from other customers, it's a pretty big deal. So we like to say that it's life-saving and life-changing technology.
19: And it's adjustable as someone's hearing might change.
18: Sure, you can retake that test as often
19: wow.
18: as you want. You can also set up custom profiles in there too. So if you have there's the one, you know, for voices, but maybe you like to listen to your music a certain way and your Bluetooth and devices or whatever, you can also set up another profile where you boost the bass or whatever and just save that as a different name. So there's multiple hearing profiles you can put into the headset, but the hearing acuity one is the one done from the test.
3: That's really wild. And the feedback you're getting from customers, are you keeping the hearing data? Do you know how many of these customers actually do show deficits?
18: So it's a great question that you're asking. We don't keep the data really about the hearing tests themselves, but the data that we are collecting from the sensors, from the carbon monoxide sensor, is about the carbon monoxide that's happening. And this was also part of our vision from the beginning, was to be able to collect the data, and with pilots' permission, they opt into this program. We share it, and generously and broadly. So we have just a few months of data right now, but right now, of the pilots who've opted in and will share their data, we have 50,000 flights worth of carbon monoxide data. And what's really stunning is that about 2.5% of those flights had carbon monoxide of 35 parts per million or more at some point during the flight, and a little less than 1% of all those flights had carbon monoxide at 70 parts per million or more at some point during the flight.
3: Wow. We are talking with Teresa Demers. She is the VP of Marketing
18: and Sales
3: Sales at Lightspeed Aviation, and she's telling us about their new headset that has this amazing carbon monoxide detector inside of it, and the data that's coming out of that, that's scary.
19: Well, I think what I found interesting as you just mentioned that is that I imagine the pilots were looking at that saying, we had safety issues and we didn't even realize it, because we all think, well, it's, you know, we can handle it.
3: I had a little headache at the end of that flight. I must have been dehydrated.
18: Right.
19: Wow. And so how many of these headsets are out there so far?
18: We've shipped thousands of them at this point. So, yeah, there's a lot of them in circulation worldwide.
19: Wow. So will people be able to get a demo if they stop by the Lightspeed booth?
18: Thank you. We'd love for people to stop by. We're in tent number 259er. It's right outside of Hangar Bravo. And we actually have three sound, you know, kind of not really totally soundproof, but kind of sound dampened booths in there. People can take that hearing test. We've got people taking those tests all day long. Because once people try it and you can toggle and hear the sort of before and after, it's great. But we've got great people over there trained to demonstrate all of our products, our other headsets, the helmet kits, our flight bags, all of it. But Delta Zulu is the belle of the ball this year.
19: But so, it's not retrofittable to my old Lightspeed Tango, huh?
3: Nah, the wireless one. But don't they have a trade-up program?
18: Well, we do, actually, yes. A Tango would qualify for a trade, but I know you like your Tango, so hang on to the Tango and just, you know, consider a Delta Zulu.
3: Well, I want to talk to you, before you go, though, I want to talk to you about some of the givebacks. And when I mean give back, I mean Lightspeed's incredibly philanthropic as well as being a commercial operation here every year at AirVenture. Tell us a little bit about what you and EAA have been doing.

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1: To become a Ray Scholar, when they pass their written and do their first solo, gets awarded a Lightspeed headset. And so that really is a great incentive for them to get to those hurdles, because most people, I think, when they get there, will finish, right? You know, those are
2: absolutely
1: big. So we have hundreds now of Ray Scholars that have gone through that program and have successfully gotten their private license. So, yeah. So we just, oh, that makes us all just feel very good, so.
2: That's terrific. Tell us where people who are listening but who are not on the field with us, tell us where they can get more information about everything Lightspeed does.
1: Lightspeedaviation.com.
2: That's fantastic. And even the things that you're doing, the outreach and things like that, everything is wrapped into those web pages?
1: You can find it all there. And yes, we've got a pretty active blog site as part of our website there too, and then also our YouTube channel is quite active, so we post a lot of videos. There's a lot you can learn about there, and about our programs, about our products. So yeah.
2: Teresa Demers, thank you so much for being with us on EAA Radio.
1: Thank you.
3: Here's an interview from AirVenture 2011.
4: And joining us again this morning is Kevin Keeling from Ford Motor Company. How are you doing, Kevin?
5: I'm great. How are you guys?
6: We're
4: great.
6: We're fantastic. We want to thank you for the swag again, sir.
4: Yes, he delivers. Yeah. Delivers.
6: Yep, Kevin Keeling comes through again. When are you going to bring the official Hot Start Mustang over?
4: No.
6: Oh, rats.
4: Unless, of course, you're talking about like one of them little Hot Wheels.
6: Hot Wheels would do. You don't have to insure it.
4: That's right. So what's going on today over there that we need to know about?
5: Well, today we have our Cruisin' Legends. So our Mustang Stampede is going on this morning. And so you can go over and look at all the owner cars and meet the Ford owners and how passionate and proud they are of their vehicles. You can vote for your favorite. And we have a People's Choice Award that we present at the end of each day. And they also get depicted up on the fly-in theater screen at night. We have our mechanical bull there and our Mustang, well, actually a mechanical horse and our Mustang Corral. So you can ride that. Tonight, between the afternoon show and the evening air show, at 6:30, we're going to have the Blues Brothers, a tribute band to the original Blues Brothers, you know, John Belushi and Dan Aykroyd. And this is one of the three acts nationally that are recognized, I should say internationally, that are recognized by the Belushi family and Dan Aykroyd as being authorized to perform their music. And so we have that happening at 6:30 today at the Ford Hangar. So between the afternoon show and the evening air show, the evening air show tonight will start at 8:30. So you can come over and spend a couple of hours with us and rock and roll and you know, get down with the Blues Brothers. We also have free ice cream, free sunglasses for the first several thousand people that come in, free water.
4: I saw that free ice cream truck yesterday.
5: Isn't that cool?
4: And I ran up to her and I said, Kevin Keeling says, if I say his name, you'll give me free ice cream. And she did.
6: Was it good?
4: It was good.
6: Oh, terrific. Oh. I love it when Ford gives out ice cream.
4: That's right.
5: Well, it's something with people camping. We talked about a lot of different things, and we kind of landed on we could take one of our Transit Connect vehicles and deck it up like an ice cream truck, and we load it with thousands of ice cream bars, and each night we go around on the campgrounds, and everybody loves it. And so we play the music, and they come running up, and free ice cream for all.
6: One of the things that I wanted to touch on once again is that fabulous Blue Angels Mustang. That's going to be there all day.
5: Today and tomorrow.
6: Okay. I promise, I swear, I'm going to get over there and take a look at this thing. I just saw it out of the corner of my eye two nights ago, and I went, whoa.
4: This he does that a lot.
6: Awesome. I do that a lot, especially
4: when are you going to do the Blue Angels Transit Connect? I like that thing. I think that car's cool.
5: It is very interesting, isn't it?
4: Yeah. I think it's got lots of possibilities.
6: Is Ford selling a lot of those? I mean, I see a fair amount of them out there on the highways. How have the sales been?
5: The sales have been good. We're doing well with that. And so it's a little bit smaller for a commercial application than the full-size vans. And so especially some of the businesses, catering, florists, and plumbers, and pipe fitters, and things that are in the city and looking for something to get around. It's got a high capacity in it. And so it's doing very well for us.
6: I was going to ask you another question about that, and that is the, with everybody going green, talk about overhype, is there any plans to put out a hybrid Transit

0: connect?
1: We actually have gone beyond that and have a battery electric vehicle.
0: Wow.
2: Okay, I want one.
0: We just want the battery pack.
2: No, I'll take the car. I like the car.
0: You like the car?
2: Sure.
0: Well, you have a short commute.
2: That's right. About this far.
0: About that far.
2: It's radio. You can't tell.
0: No.
1: Yeah, our electrification strategy, we have hybrid vehicles, you know, with the Fusion and the Escape and the MKZ. And we have plug-in hybrids that we are bringing out. We showed several C-MEX, for example, at our auto shows. And battery electric, we have the Transit Connect and the new Focus. We have a battery electric Focus in our display that goes on sale early next year.
2: Now, somehow I missed that, but I have to go back over and look.
0: I sure did. So you guys are going right head-to-head competition with all of the others that are putting out just strictly battery electric cars then.
1: Absolutely, yeah. We have hybrids, plug-in hybrids, battery electric vehicles, EcoBoost engines. So you get the performance of a V8 out of a V6 or performance of a V6 out of a four-cylinder engine.
0: And, of course, you still have a line of vehicles equipped with the flex fuel option too, the Renault E85.
1: Yes, we do.
0: Cool beans. Ford's right there.
2: Yep, and they'll probably be bringing in some diesels too.
1: We have diesels. Yes,
0: yeah.
1: We do.
0: There you go. Yeah, the Power Stroke diesels in the big trucks.
2: No, I mean in some of the smaller cars.
0: Oh.
2: Europe, they sell more diesels than they do gas engines, I understand.
1: They do. And, yeah, the price of fuel and things and it's a little different in Europe than it is here.
2: Okay. So we'd be sure to get over there and visit you and hit you up for more fun stuff to do.
0: And I was going to say, what other fun things have you got going on over there today? Is the USS Henry Ford still up and running?
1: It is. So that's our cat shot. So tying in with our 100th anniversary of naval aviation theme, we have decked out a zip line that looks like an aircraft carrier. We have the bungee burner, which are trampolines with bungee cords. And so the kids just love that. And we've had people there since we opened. Every day they're there. You'll find people in line already to go on some of our attractions. And we have the Laguna Seca slot car track. We have an Explorer cutaway you can walk through and see the inside of the vehicle without any panels on it, so that you can really look at the side curtain airbags as well as all of the different innovations, technology, safety engineering of the vehicle.
0: I remember you saying that they, once again, Ford Motor Company has redesigned the Mustang for, I think it was 2012. Can you give us any clues on that, or is that still top secret?
1: Well, it's 2013.
0: 13.
1: Because the 12 is out right now. So the 13, we will introduce that later this year. And so probably at the Los Angeles Auto Show. And so now I can't give you too much right now other than I've seen it and it's gorgeous.
2: And it still has four wheels, right?
1: It still has four wheels.
2: Not like five or six or two.
0: The base model is still the six-cylinder with, what, about 300 horsepower in it?
1: 305.
0: That by no means a slouch, and of course you can also get the V8, which really starts to crank in the ponies.
1: Yeah, it's about 412 horsepower on our 5-liter V8.
0: And what of course,
2: and you're getting good fuel mileage out of that.
1: Yes, we are.
2: That's incredible.
0: What's the mileage you're getting out of the V8?
1: Well, the V8 on the highway is about 27 miles per gallon.
0: Holy moly.
2: That's amazing.
0: That is very good.
2: That's at 130?
1: Yeah, if you're coming down a pretty steep hill.
2: Yeah, there you go.
0: Well, with over 400... horsepower in it, how many miles are you getting out of the rear tires?
2: Depends on how big that right foot is.
0: Yeah, no kidding. Sounds like a beast. I have to commend Ford on another thing. The earlier Mustangs throughout the 90s, before they did the big retro Mustang restyle, I always loved the sound of a 5.0 Mustang. It has a really good exhaust note on it. And I know that the new one has a great note to it, too. I don't know how you guys did it, but thanks.
2: Cheap mufflers.
0: Yeah. No, not by any means. They put some time in on that, let me tell you.
2: The concert between the air shows now, last year was the first night air show. Did you guys have a concert last year, too?
1: We did not.
2: So that was a new idea.
1: It was, yeah. And so when we looked at, because we hung around, and actually I was in the ice cream truck. That's what I did between them. I was out in the campgrounds handing out ice cream. That's when I first met Rod Hightower. And he was with a bunch of people that came in from South America, I believe. Or maybe it was South Africa. I think it was South Africa. And so we thought this year we really need to do something to try to engage the people between. So we're going to keep the Henry Ford cat shot open. We're going to have our attractions open and have the Blues Brothers, and we'll have them on the stage right in front of the hangar. So you can hang out there. You can come inside the hangar, and we'll have, as I say, refreshments with ice cream and water. And so we're going to have a party on the plaza tonight.
0: That's exactly what I was thinking. It was a party.
1: It is. It really is.
2: Yeah, but he got the plaza part. That was way cooler.
0: I was going to say, I like the fact that he was out giving ice cream out. I bet that's a fun job.
1: It is a blast.
0: Yeah. Have you ever seen anybody turn down ice cream before? Nah.
2: Not in this hot weather.
0: Mm-hmm. No, not at all.
2: And speaking of hot weather, it's gorgeous here, isn't it?
1: Yes. It is beautiful.
0: So what does Ford have planned for next year? I mean, this show, let's face it, we've got today, we've got tomorrow, and then it's back to our dull, ordinary lives. You guys have to
2: Don't
0: be thinking
2: remind
0: ahead
2: me.
0: To 2012. What plans are in progress right now?
1: Well, the things we like to do are to tie in with an aviation theme. And so my job, we work on auto shows and events around the country and some of the larger ones around the world. But AirVenture gives us the opportunity to come outside and do some things outdoors. And so that's part of the reason that our team likes it so much, was we're able to come out here and we can reuse some of our assets so that people can see the innovation, the technology, and understand the story and the messaging behind where we're headed. But the exterior elements, it allows us to really, you know, have people come over and enjoy themselves. And that's part of what we want, is we want people to come over and have a good time in visiting us. And so it's a little early for us to talk too much about next year, but, you know, some of the things that we've had this year that have been, you know, really successful, like the bungee burner, the trampolines, and the Henry Ford are things that we look at and always make an effort to see if it makes sense for us to bring those back for a second time.
2: You know, in the spirit of EAA and home building, all that, I think you guys should build a Mustang from scratch. Come on over, put a couple of bolts in. By the end of the week, boom, car.
0: I was going to say, the Thunder Mustang kit's back in production.
1: Yeah.
0: That's a nice airplane.
2: Well, why don't we get one of those Falconer engines and put it in a Mustang?
0: There you go. You have to stretch the hood a little.
1: And we have a lot of new news coming up on Lincoln with new vehicles on our MKS and MKX and we have a new MKZ that we're going to be showing next year. So I would suspect we're going to see a little more emphasis on Lincoln at our display next year as well.
0: Nothing wrong with that. And, of course, you guys are working on more innovative technology to help get more miles per gallon out of all of your vehicles as well.
1: We always are. And so that's, you know, we have really kind of very lofty goals. We want to be leaders in fuel economy in every segment we compete in. We want to be leaders in quality, in craftsmanship, in innovation and technology, things such as Sync and MyFordTouch, where you have voice-activated communications capability, as well as the ability to control your MP3 players or iPods. We have something called AppLink that allows you to essentially use voice application for the apps that you're downloading. So if you're trying to, if you stream on Pandora or something, so to have voice control of that. So there's a lot of technology and innovation that we are pursuing, but we have, as I say, whether it's quality, safety, innovation, smart technology. There really are a lot of lofty goals that we have, and we've been very successful, actually, in the last couple of years of pulling all that together and meeting them.
0: I was going to say, please, don't tell us that your car is going to be run on Windows. That would be a disaster.
2: I do not know. I've never seen the Sync system. But anyway, my car has the Stink system. That's different.
0: I've heard about it. I've never actually had the opportunity to play around with it. Which reminds me, do you at the Ford hangar, do you have any way do you have a Sync demonstrator
1: there?
0: We
1: do.
0: Aha.
1: We have two vehicles. We have a Taurus SHO that you can demonstrate Sync in, and we also have an Explorer with Sync and MyFordTouch. But you know, simplistically, Sync is pretty cool. So you just plug your iPod in, and rather than using any hands, you just push a button to activate it, and you just say, you play artist Jimi Hendrix, or play track All Along the Watchtower, or play genre rock, hip-hop, jazz, and it just takes the music that you've brought into the vehicle, and it starts to play it. And
0: nice.
1: You can just, on your phone, call Mom, and it calls Mom.
2: Very good. Mom doesn't want to talk to me, but anyway.
0: Yeah. The car hangs up. You don't want to talk to Mom.
2: That's right. Well, Kevin, we'll be sure to try and get over there again. And thanks for stopping by, and thank you for the cool canteen.
1: Oh, yeah. You're welcome.
3: Let's take a listen to a classic interview from 2019.
4: Good morning. And joining us right now is Colonel Charles McGee, one of the original Tuskegee Airmen. Good morning, sir, and welcome back to Oshkosh.
5: Morning, and it's good to be here.
4: You are, I understand, 99 years young.
5: That's Just exactly right.
4: But you are still in remarkable shape, and it is always a pleasure to have you here at Oshkosh, not only doing appearing on this show, but you do so many things on the grounds as well to help encourage young people to be the best they can be.
5: That's why it's a joy to be here, to be able to not only see and look and so on, but encourage the young folks because they're our country's future.
4: That's right. When you were a youngster, how did you get involved in aviation? What was the path that led you there?
5: Well, the path that led me there literally was avoiding the draft.
4: Okay.
5: I was in college, ROTC, and learned to handle a rifle. But because I was in school, draft board wasn't pulling my number. Okay. Had they, probably been on the ground with a rifle. Heard about the aviation opportunity. Passed the exams. Once I had that first flight in a PT-17, I was hooked.
4: Tell us about that first flight.
5: Oh, my goodness. To be able to get in that aircraft and go up, and I think at that time they were building Tuskegee Army Airfield, and my instructor said, "See the airfield over there?" I think I said yes, but I'm not sure what I was looking at. But as I say, I was hooked. I enjoyed flying, and it just became a passion that couldn't stay away from.
4: Good. And once you completed your primary training, did you transition to Tuskegee then?
5: We were at Tuskegee.
4: Tuskegee, okay.
5: It turns out that Tuskegee Institute had a good civilian pilot training program, and they got the contract for Army primary training. So that was done at Moton Field that they built for the training, and then we went to the Army Airfield for basic and advanced and check out in a P-40.
4: So you originally were flying in the P-40?
5: That was our first tactical aircraft, P-40, but only the original, the first squadron, 99th, flew it in combat, because although three single-engine fighter squadrons followed them, and we were combat ready in the P-4, and he said, "You're going to fly the P-39 Bell Air Cobra."
4: So
5: we switched. I was in the 302nd Squadron.
4: Okay. Right, because most people associate the Tuskegee Airmen with the Red Tails and the P-51s, but there were actually, as you said, three aircraft that that were flown by Tuskegee Airmen.
5: Yeah, well, really, the 99th flew the P-40 in combat. The three squadrons of the 332nd Fighter Group flew the P-39. The group was picked to begin the escort work. We picked up P-47 Thunderbolt, flew it for a very short time, then got the P-51 Mustang, which certainly was the aircraft for us to do a great job.
4: Right. And you have the distinction of having recorded the most combat time and combat missions of any combat pilot in three wars.
5: Well, with a little research, they found out that we have to be careful how we say that.
4: Oh, okay.
5: I've one of the few Air Force records with 100 or more missions in each of three wars,
4: okay.
5: World War II, Korea, Vietnam. There are a number of pilots they've found that have had two tours in Vietnam at that time, maybe, but not many with 100 or more in each
4: in
5: of three
4: conflicts.
5: Wars.
4: Right. Okay. Well, I will amend my notes then. And what were some of your experiences in Europe during World War II?
5: Fortunately, we had good training. We had great leadership in Ben Davis, Jr., who had been denied training when he graduated from West Point in 36 and became a part of led the 99th and came home and became the leader of the 332nd Fighter Group. So he led us. Young Rice, second, first lieutenants know what the job was. We couldn't go happy hunting just to try to be an ace. We stuck with the bombers under his leadership, and that paid off in the long run. But to be able to fly the Mustang, and I always say you have to qualify it with the Rolls-Royce Merlin engine, tops of the day.
4: Amazing. And then returning to the States, going from a more open sort of society, and then coming back to the United States where segregation was still very much a part of life.
5: You're right.
4: It must have been a difficult transition.
5: Well, it was. It wasn't easy, but then if we kept the focus of why we were there and what it was all about, And I've always said, you know, the country, when we declared war, came out of 10 years of depression. It didn't change segregation, but the opportunity for jobs and the war buildup, the enlistments and so on, everybody was involved. That still existed for a time, but as a, particularly as the Air Force looked at the record that we performed in Europe, determined that we need to integrate and use our money the right way rather than a segregated base, and finally close the segregated base in 1949, which you might say led our country in equal access and equal opportunity for all.
4: We're talking with Colonel Charles McGee, one of the original Tuskegee Airmen, also a combat pilot in Korea and in Vietnam. When you joined the Air Force and through World War II, were you thinking of a career in the Air Force?
5: No. Segregation kind of forced a career, because when I was in commercial aviation, they didn't want me or women.
4: Okay.
5: Took some lawsuits in the 60s. But on the other hand, I couldn't have written a script for better opportunities. And sometimes I say, why me or how me? Wonderful assignments, and just enjoyed it, and was fortunate to actively fly 27 of my 30 years of service.
4: It's amazing.
5: Amazing, and such a wonderful opportunity. So that's what I pass on young folks. Find what you like and stick with it.
4: There you go. What aircraft did you fly in Korea?
5: In Korea, flew the P-51 again.
4: Okay.
5: But never saw a MiG because they weren't down in trees where we were. So my World War II experience, I call this air superiority.
4: Right.
5: Korea, interdiction, ground support, supporting troops. Vietnam, tactical intelligence, completed there. No weapons, just speed for
4: in Vietnam.
5: Defense.
4: what aircraft is that?
5: The reconnaissance version of the F-4.
4: Okay.
5: And then I was later, after Korea, to be a part of the 50th Attack Fighter Wing. We had F-4s, Cs, Ds, and Es, and I was still flying, so a happy camper.
4: Obviously, everyone has their favorite aircraft, and mine has always been, since I was young, the P-51 Mustang, but in a close second is the F-4. There's just something about the way that airplane looks on the ground and in the air and the sound that it's just amazing.
5: It was amazing, but you know, I got a chance to get an F-16 ride after I retired, and somebody said, how do you compare it to the F-4? I said, you don't. Technology has taken us, and that still exists, and that's a challenge for young folks today, to be prepared for where technology is taking us.
4: Oh, yes, it is amazing how things have changed. Even looking at the changes in aircraft here, the home-built community, from what it was in the 70s when EAA first landed here to what we're looking at today with home builds, it's truly amazing.
5: It's so true. It's so true. And young folks need to know that and be aware.
4: And not only the aircraft, but of course the unmanned aerial vehicles, the drones and things, that technology continues to accelerate by leaps and bounds. And who knows what the future will bring us.
5: That's so true.
4: If folks would like to meet you in person, where are you located on the grounds? I know you're
5: pretty much up at Kid Venture, okay, sharing with the Commemorative Air Force and the Red Tail Squadron of the Commemorative Air Force.
4: Okay. And the movie trailer is up there as well?
5: Yes, indeed.
4: Okay. And I'll let you close with some words of wisdom that I see that you have the four P's.
5: Oh, my goodness, yes. You know, I found it good to pass on to the young folks. Perceive, prepare, perform, persevere. Dream your dreams. Find what your talents are, and I like to add, hopefully among them, something you enjoy doing. Prepare. Get a good education. Learn to read, write, and speak well, and develop those talents. Perform. Always doing your best, but with excellence as a goal in everything that you do. And finally, persevere. Don't let adverse circumstances be an excuse for not achieving. You know, we could have gone off with our head bowed and said they don't like me and not served our country. All of us need to serve, and so it's a great opportunity.
4: And also, you have supported the Boy Scouts of America as well as the Tuskegee Airmen.
5: Absolutely. Enjoyed scouting, and you know, if everybody lived by the Scout Oath and the 12 Scout Laws, we'd have a different country, but it's so important and very rewarding in what it meant for the future opportunities.
4: Excellent. We are talking with Colonel Charles McGee, one of the original Tuskegee Airmen, and also probably one of the only people who's has 100 combat missions in World War II, Korea, and Vietnam, and has been sharing his wisdom with those of us at Air Venture for many years and hopefully for many years to come. Go see him at Kid Venture. He's a wonderful gentleman and always a pleasure to have you on our show, sir.
5: Thank you so much for having me. Hope everybody's having a great time.
4: So far, so good. The weather's cooperating now, so I think we're in good shape. This is From the Stand. I'm Steve Buss, and you're listening to EIA Radio.
3: Here's an interview from 2024.
4: Joining us now, Cedric Gauthier from Pratt and Whitney, and glad to have you here.
6: Thank
4: Welcome
6: you very
4: show.
6: Much, Steve. So is it a good way to start by saying, good morning, Oshkosh?
4: Yes, that's just an right? absolutely good way to start.
6: It worked for Robin Williams 30 more years ago, yeah. So it's going to be good still. So.
4: It still is. Tell us a little bit about your background in aviation.
6: Well, I'm a mechanical engineer by trade. Began working in our test cells, trying to have fun. Testing the limits of our engines, and quickly moved into our customer service department and sales and marketing department, having a taste for the passion of that community that we see across all our product lines. So been at Pratt now for 24 years.
4: Oh, congratulations.
6: Soon celebrating 25 years. So, yeah.
4: And no thought of retiring anytime soon, right?
6: Well, no, I have not won the lottery yet. And unless that happens, this community is too great to let it go. That's really the way I look at it.
4: So. I can tell from your enthusiasm that you are very passionate about what you're doing. Tell us a little bit about your day-to-day life at Pratt & Whitney.
6: So, very fortunate. I lead a team of enthusiasts, engineers, I would say contract people, sales folks that deal with our customers around the world. My team manages relationship with the great OEMs, the mm-hmm. aircraft manufacturers that evolve in a general aviation segment. Leads us around the world, leads us to understand the fabric of what this community is all about. And we get as well the chance to wear the customer hat inside mm-hmm. our company. So whenever customers speak to us and they need different specification on products or new services, it's our job to internally ensure that all our different departments they work towards that goal and we can deliver all the product and services that our customers demand. So it's very. Very inspiring job that we have to externally work with the customers, but internally as well, make sure that everyone in our different departments have that passion as well.
4: Good. The PT6 E-Series is out. 500 of those have been produced so far. That is a very successful engine.
6: Very successful. 500 engines delivered. We've already surpassed 200,000 flight hours. You know, what's amazing is that the PT6 is a story of innovation. Mm-hmm. Last year at Oshkosh, and we were talking about the 60 years of the PT6, having flown over 500 million, yeah. That's B, not an M, it's yes. a B, billion hours. So we were extremely proud to work with some of our key clients, you know, namely Pilatus and Daher, mm-hmm. to introduce the E-Series about 5 years ago. It's a game changer in the way it brings in, I would say, from a sustainability point of view, double-digit improvement in fuel consumption, as well brings in a, I would say, a emission control and usage with the propeller and the engine control system that we have. Mm-hmm. Allows us as well to have a great data management proactive system that allows us sometimes before a customer even lands to detect some anomalies in the engine or to detect that there might be a need for some maintenance. And customers remain surprised when we reach out to them right after landing to say, look, maybe we should send one of our tech rep to visit you. There's something that we see from the data that we'd like yeah. to evaluate with you. So a game changer in the business.
4: How is that data relayed back to Pratt & Whitney?
6: So basically upon landing, that data is transmitted via either Wi-Fi or different mm-hmm. Satellite data transmission system. And we have some of our partners that receive that data. They link up with some of our program engineers that are based in Montreal. And the data is analyzed versus some model that allow us to detect if there's anything that falls outside the norm. And, you know, we look for trend. In aviation, you look for trend, and whenever you see that there's something that's still within the limits of tolerance, but something that's on its way to cause some problems on the road, it's very useful for our teams to have that data and basically to bring in this game-changing way of looking at things. So very proud of the introduction of that new engine.
4: Good. With everyone talking about AI, artificial intelligence, and especially in the data fields, do you see AI being able to play a role in helping to diagnose some of these things?
6: That's a very good question that we ourselves continue to explore. Okay. I think that the human factor in aviation needs to remain on the forefront. For sure, the AI and the analytics tool allow us to scale. Because at the end of the day, our fleet, you know, we've delivered over 65,000 PT6 over those 6 years history. There's probably close to 30,000 that remain in service, with, you know, roughly 1,000 more going in the field every year. So the analytics and the AI allows us to continue to provide, I would say, the VIP service that the clientele requires.
4: Good, good. Textron Aviation put out its first cargo passenger combination Cessna Sky Courier, and that was just this earlier this month.
6: Yeah, very proud to work with Textron on it's a long history. Huh? I know you talk about the Sky Courier with our PT6-65SC. Very proud to work with Textron on that new program. We're celebrating this year 60 years on a King Air. Mm-hmm. Again, many evolution on the platform as well as on the engine that have allowed that platform to remain extremely successful and continue to sell, you know, even more than what we all hope for. As well, celebrating on a single engine, 25 million flight hours on the Caravan. Again, an important milestone that we're very proud to celebrate with Cessna.
4: And along with Textron, you also the Piper M700 that launched earlier this year in February.
6: Yeah, so that was a very exciting launch. PT6 powered again on the M700 Fury. We did a North American launch a bit more east from here at Sun and Fun, Florida, as well as a European launch at Aero Friedrichshafen following a couple of weeks after Sun and Fun. Very excited to work with Piper. And again, multi-decennial relationship with Piper that continues to yield new program, and we're very excited to continue those relationships.
4: Good. You mentioned Sun and Fun and Aero Friedrichshafen and some of the other shows. Do you get a chance to go to other air shows?
6: We do. In my previous job, I even evolved in a BizAv world, which is a very different community, and that led us to different shows as well. But really, I talked about that fabric of passion that exists in the aviation industry. It's very special in general aviation, but as well in all the communities that we evolve with. Having a chance to have those customers come in our booth, talk to us about the experience that they have. Often you see multi-generation. You'll see, you know, older gentlemen or women that have flown the product for more than 50 years, and you see their kids and their grandkids that are now learning to fly or to work on these products. It's truly inspiring to work in this community.
4: It definitely is. What are some of the things that are available at the Pratt & Whitney booth?
6: Well, there's a lot of secrets that we keep, so we want people to visit us in Hangar B. We have the classic hats, you know, those hats, and I see one of my colleagues wearing a new generation of PT6 hat or Eagle hat. Mm-hmm. We give everything that kids or grown-up kids would like to have, and I think this year we've replaced our typical Eagle Bear by an Eagle Moose. Being based in Montreal, Canada, we had to bring the moose over in Oshkosh. So.
4: Very good.
6: Yeah, so looking forward to see everyone visit us at Hangar B.
4: Hangar B, all right. And what's the booth number?
6: Oh, booth number is, I'm calling a friend here, 2102? No, I see it somewhere.
4: There it is.
6: Yeah, it is, 2102. Apologies for that. I just know, you're looking in the sky, you see the big Pratt & Whitney sign. So this is usually a good light to follow. But thank you very much for the question.
4: And King Air celebrating their 60th anniversary this year.
6: Exciting. You know, multi-platforms with evolution of the PT6 in 60 years. So think about it. Now the latest evolution of the King Air 360. a platform that's being used in, obviously, in VIP configuration, corporate utilization as well, but humanitarian, different multi-mission securities and defense as well. So it's very, very eye-opening to see that the products that we make allow us to serve the community in different manner. And that speaks to the, it speaks in volume to the, I would say, the quality of the products and services that we provide, where versatility is key often for businesses around the world in order to operate in a complex world that we have.
4: Yeah. Pratt & Whitney, of course, has a very long and storied history, has been part of aviation almost since the beginning. But what does the future bring?
6: Future continues to bring evolution into products. There's a lot of focus in continuing to ensure that our products are as sustainable as they can be today. For example, I talked about the introduction of the E-Series with double-digit fuel consumption improvement. We also have today all our products are ready to operate on 50% SAF. So that's something that a lot of people do not know. But today, all our products are certified at 50% level.
4: Before you go on, yeah. Please tell everyone who doesn't know what SAF means.
6: Well, SAF would be something that's it's a healthy, you could say it's a healthy lower footprint fuel. So it is a sustainable aviation fuel that exists today. And the industry is working towards 100% combination of that fuel. And we are as well ahead of the game. We have many of our platforms that have ran today on 100%. And we're waiting for the industry to converge on the exact definition of that recipe of fuel. So those are things that continue to keep us busy. Looking forward to continue to invest in technology and services as well. More and more, we need to talk about data proactivity so that the user experience remains world-class. So really, those are the areas of focus for us.
4: And plus probably some other things that are secret and under wraps, right?
6: There always is. But, you know, when you talk about a company that that has innovation in its DNA, our engineers constantly work on new technology. And at the right time with our customer partners, when it's time to announce new programs, it's we're always there to ensure that happens the best way possible.
4: Perfect timing.
6: Perfect timing. On that note, yes. I thank you very much for the invite today. It's always a great opportunity to be close to that great ecosystem that we have in general aviation.
4: It certainly is. Thank you, Cedric Gauthier from Pratt & Whitney of Canada. And also thank you for helping sponsor some of the events that take place here.
6: It's a pleasure.
4: AirVenture Oshkosh.
6: Yep.
4: I'm Steve Bose, and that will wrap up today's edition of From the Stand. Tomorrow, author, aviator, and world traveler Aaron Miller will be here, along with Hoover from the Pilot Debrief series, Bomber Boys author and photographer John Slemp, and we will find out about the Air Corps Library with Esther Aubie. So that's all coming up tomorrow, 10 o'clock a.m. Central Time on From the Stand. I'm Steve Buss on EIA Radio.
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7: And we're back. Oh, that's interesting. We have a new opening that we didn't have before.
8: We've been rebranded right here on the fly. It's really the Attitude Adjustment Hour.
7: It is indeed. So, Jack, we've done the hot swap again.
8: Yep.
7: And we have Alicia Heron. She's the features editor for AOPA Publications, and she produces content for AOPA Pilot, Turbine Pilot, and Flight Training Magazine. She's a multi-engine land and single-engine seaplane rated commercial pilot. And I didn't know this, you're a double I.
9: I sure am. Thanks for having me today.
7: It is wonderful for you to be here. You are hanging out by the AOPA sweepstakes airplane, which I believe you have a personal relationship with. It feels like you've been around this airplane a lot.
8: Really? Do tell.
9: I sure have. So it's been a really fun project. You know, we started it in secret, actually, in October of 2023. So the sweepstakes manager, Nikki Britton, and myself were co-managing this project. She's done a lot of the she's headed a lot of the maintenance stuff, and I've done more of the flying, and it's just been this wonderful project. It's so exciting that we're so close to being able to give it away. We don't know exactly when we'll be able to give it away because we hand that whole process off once the sweepstakes is over to our sweepstakes company, Ventura, which takes care of it. But yes, it's been a wonderful plane to fly. It's upgraded, has this wonderful Garmin suite of avionics. Flight Instruments did this beautiful panel. Arturo's Interior did this beautiful interior, and it's, as you may or may not have already seen, the paint scheme is meant to mimic the paint scheme of the 182 that was on the very first cover of AOPA Pilot magazine. So we're very excited about it and very excited to have it here and to be able to give it away soon to somebody who will hopefully be very excited to have it.
7: Yeah. The panel on it charmed me, mm-hmm. quite frankly, because it is round instruments. It has an analog feel to it, and yet there's plenty of digital instrumentation in there to make it a fully functional IFR airplane, if that's what you need to do with it.
9: Yeah, exactly. I think one of the things that's so great about this 182 is that it can take somebody, if they have zero time, up to whatever they want to do with it, long IFR cross countries. But we really wanted to keep that resto mod look, keep that sort of classic Cessna feel inside. So as you mentioned, you know, we kept that sort of round dial look and used those Garmin avionics that fit so seamlessly right into that. And it can, if you want to just fly day VFR, if you want to teach somebody to fly in that airplane, like I imagine this plane becoming a family plane, hopefully, maybe we'll see, and being with people for a long time, maybe somebody one day learns how to fly in it. But it can take somebody, you know, who's a student all the way up to somebody who's doing these long commercial IFR cross countries, because it has that Garmin autopilot and it has all these beautiful, wonderful avionics that are super easy to use and just displayed so cleanly in that panel.
7: Yeah,
9: so, I love
7: it. It's really true. You have had this tremendous opportunity with mm-hmm. AOPA to cover so many different things. I mean, I know the sweepstakes project is like this moment mm-hmm. for everybody at AOPA when you get it and you realize the depth and the breadth of doing it. But talk a little bit about the kind of writing that you've gotten to do there, because yeah, there are a lot of people who think, oh my God, I would love to be an aviation writer. How do I get to get those kinds of assignments?
9: Mm-hmm, absolutely. So it is so fun what I get to do. And actually, when I was in college, I went to college at Rocky Mountain College in Billings, Montana for aviation to become a professional pilot. And we had to do this. You know, what if that isn't the path you take? Write some stories, you know, do a homework assignment on what you would like to do. And I said, I'd like to be a Red Bull Air Race pilot, or I would like to be an aviation writer. And I, you know, they, my
8: not two jobs I'd put side by side necessarily, but I like it. Yes,
9: well, I'll follow that up with a story I recently did because of social media and all the fun stuff I get to do with AOPA. But anyway, I just started writing. I've always loved writing, and I, you know, applied for this job without a journalism degree, but through the 7 years that I've been at AOPA have been, you know, the help of the team, and through that whole process I've gotten to this point. And the way that we do our stories, a lot of the time it is just you get to pitch the story. And I found a lot of luck finding some great stories on social media because, you know, when you're doing a magazine story, and especially now in this age of social media and video, you want it to be visually stunning as well. So being on social media and finding people who are interesting, doing something different, doing something to share how wonderful general aviation is, social media has been a huge help to me. So, this recent story I did, speaking of Red Bull, was with the Red Bull helicopter pilot, Aaron Fitzgerald, who will actually be performing this week at Oshkosh. And that was entirely through social media. I started following him. He followed me back. I was like, this is the coolest thing ever. And then eventually said, hey, would you ever be interested in being in a story for AOPA pilot? And he said, sure. So, you know, finding these stories, and it really is sort of self-driven. There are times when I get things assigned, but 90% of the stories are things that I find, whether through searching, you know, Oshkosh is a great place to find people to do stories on, or through social media. So it's a variety of stuff.
8: Am I correct that, so the three publications that we mentioned in mm-hmm. the introduction, AOPA Pilot, Turbine Pilot, and Flight Training Magazine, are they all still print-on-paper magazines these
9: That's
8: days?
9: Correct, yes.
8: Yeah. Can you talk a little bit about AOPA's sort of plans or commitment to continuing to do print-on-paper magazine publications?
9: I can talk about that a little bit. Yeah, we feel that it's one of our premium member products. We love having a print magazine. Our members love having a print magazine. And we consistently get feedback that that's something that they want to keep around and that we want to keep around. And we're very proud of that. And we are going to, you know, keep that going for the the foreseeable future. You know, there were times, especially during the pandemic, when it was really hard to get paper, and that was a challenging time. But we're sort of past that, and we love this product that we can offer our members, and we consistently get really good feedback that it's one of the things our members love best.
8: Yeah. But do you find, though, you sort of alluded to this a minute ago, that all of the stories you do have are definitely multimedia stories.
9: Yes, and that's something that I think even in my time at AOPA has changed. You know, social media has become such a bigger deal. YouTube is such a great way to meet, to reach new members and to reach new potential pilots as well. And one of the best ways, I'm sure you all know and have seen, that the internet is a great way to reach people. So we have our we have our print, but we also have our social media, and that's a great way to do it. And they are multimedia stories now, for sure, not just print.
8: Yeah, we're talking with Alicia Heron, the features editor for AOPA Publications. She's involved with AOPA Pilot, Turbine Pilot, Flight Training Magazine, and other things.
7: I want to know, did you get to fly in the Red Bull helicopter?
9: Yes, I did. It was wonderful.
7: And how was that?
8: And did you go upside down?
9: Oh, we went upside down. We went upside down. I actually got to fly with him twice. I said this in the story, I did not tell my mother what time I would be flying, because I don't come from an aviation family, and she was a little bit nervous about it. And I sort of sent to her, the day before, hey, by the way, I'm going to go fly in this helicopter. And then, after we landed, I said, this is the helicopter I was flying in. And it was wonderful. It was so cool. I don't know if you've ever done aerobatics, but it's very different in a helicopter. And the thing that was so different to me, it's not the G's, because the G's are very, they're minimal. I think we only went up to maybe 2.5-3 G's in this BO-105 helicopter, but the visibility is so different, because how helicopters, there's so much to see.
7: Oh my God, I can't even imagine.
9: Yeah. Oh, it's crazy. So you're upside down, we're upside down in this helicopter, I'm looking up through the rotor at the ground, and I'm like, this is unnatural. And yeah. So that, yeah, was very disorienting. Yeah. But it was wonderful.
8: That's,
9: it was so,
8: yeah,
9: fun.
8: That's a remarkable aircraft. Because there was a time, mm-hmm, I'm sure you know this, there was a time when it was thought that helicopters would never be able to do that.
9: Yes.
8: That the physics of the rotors would make it impossible. And so what they've done with that aircraft, and perhaps others already, is pretty remarkable.
9: It is.
7: That is so true. So that was super cool. But you've had mellower stories, too, that have also been really, really wonderful. Tell me a little bit about one of those.
9: A mellower story I've done, one of the big things we do at AOPA is advocacy and trying to grow the pilot population. So something I did in the last couple of years that was really meaningful, and certainly wasn't, the thrilling adrenaline ride of flying in the Red Bull helicopter, we went to the Compton Airport to do a story on the foundation there, Fly Compton, that does weekend classes for free for the community and gives them ground school lessons, gives students up to the age of, I think, 18, they give them free ground school lessons and then a flight at the end. And that was really meaningful and interesting because, that's my community. I'm from Los Angeles. And it's so, being as a woman in aviation and being in that minority already, it's so important, I think, for us to get to diversify our pilot population. And so being able to see that and do something like that and do a story on people that we don't normally see flying was really special.
8: That's
9: so
8: nice. Yeah.
7: Yeah. It's real outreach like that, mm-hmm, is what's going to change aviation moving forward. And even if it was just one flight that they got that huge exposure to aviation.
9: Exactly.
7: And you don't know how many airport managers, mm-hmm, how many, customs and TSA and air traffic controllers.
9: Exactly.
7: I mean, we desperately need them now. And you can only get them if they know that exists.
9: Exactly, yeah. If you can see it, you can be it. And I feel like that is really powerfully in play there at Compton. So that was great to be able to do something like that and share more about it. And you're right, you don't just have to be a pilot. There's so much in aviation for everyone.
7: Yeah. And you're making a terrific role model yourself.
9: Thank you.
7: Yeah. No, seriously, because you look and you've got Julie Summers Walker and you've got yourself and it's very exciting times at AOPA. Why don't you tell us where people can find AOPA on the field so that they can come find you over at the sweepstakes airplane?
9: Absolutely. So we're in the big blue AOPA tent. We're directly across from the Brown Arch. I'll be by the Sweeps 182 for most of the day today and tomorrow. And you can find us online at AOPA.org. And you can find me on Instagram at Lubo. if you want.
7: Alicia, thank you so much for taking the time to come and be with us at EAA Radio.
3: Here's a classic out of the EAA Radio archives from 2012. NASA has returned to AirVenture in 2012, and Ed Mango is the program manager for the Commercial Crew Program, one of the primary NASA exhibitors. So, Ed, what's NASA showing folks at AirVenture this year?
10: I represent the Commercial Crew Program, which is NASA's attempt to partner with the aerospace industry for the development of commercial crew capability, both to low Earth orbit and eventually to the International Space Station. We wanted to come to AirAdventure and talk about what we're doing today and what we hope to do in the future. Because in our minds, we are really setting the next steps for how the general public can get to low Earth orbit. And I would say within 20 or 30 years, I would expect many of the general public to have that capability.
3: But that's not an explicit part of your charter, right? There's a few steps between here and there that Absolutely. Are probably high on the list for you.
10: Absolutely. Today we're off designing vehicles. We have a number of partners that are industry partners, and we help them design their vehicles. We provide taxpayer money to help them. They also bring their own dollars to the table. And together we are going through preliminary design states today. We'll work through critical design or final design states in about 2 years or so, and then work towards certification in between 2015 and 2017, with the goal that we'll have a U.S. capability to get back to the International Space Station by 2017. Today, we buy rides on a Russian Soyuz vehicle in which we move our astronauts to the International Space Station. So we do not have a domestic capability today. And the Commercial Crew Program is the rejuvenation to try to capture a U.S. capability in order to get back to the International Space Station over the next 5 or 6 years.
3: So here's a trick question. What is the Commercial Crew Vehicle?
10: See, today we have a number of partners. And one of the most interesting things about our way of, not just our way in Commercial Crew, but really the way of the nation, is through competition. And so today we have 7 partners. 4 of those partners are funded. 3 of those are unfunded, which means when they're unfunded, they're not receiving any tax dollars. Those that are funded are receiving money from the U.S. government. But it's not just our money. They also have to bring their own money to the table. And so by doing that, we get very innovative designs. At the same point, we get a very energetic design community that wants to be successful, has to be successful based on schedule and cost, because they have their own money in it. And thus, competition plays a key role in what we're doing today. As we move forward into the critical design phase, we'll have probably not 7 partners. We'll have less than 7 partners. And we should really work on what those new partners are going to be doing probably in the next 2 months or so. We'll be talking about who those new partners are.
3: Take us on a quick tour through these 7 vehicles that you're showing illustrations of, models of, I take it, in your exhibit?
10: Yes, in our exhibit we have a model of each of these 7 partners. A couple of the partners fly capsules, which is similar to what NASA has flown in the past.
3: So they look like big brothers of Apollo.
10: Big brothers or little brothers of Apollo, big brothers of Mercury and Gemini. So cousins of those. Obviously new systems in them. And it will land on land versus in the water like Mercury and Gemini did. We also have a few that are not capsules. We have one that is a winged vehicle. It's made by the Sierra Nevada Corporation, and it's called Dream Chaser. They're also represented here at the EAA Venture this year. They have a winged vehicle that's going to launch on a rocket and land on a runway. So it's like a much smaller version of the shuttle. The shuttle was quite large and can carry quite a lot of cargo. This is going to carry 7 crew members, and that's really what it's there for.
3: So visually, is it a little bit like dinosaur on a Titan? Is that?
10: Like a small dinosaur, but not on a Titan. They are proposing to fly on an Atlas.
3: On an Atlas, okay. Mm-hmm. So, but scale-wise and configuration-wise, it's sort of that
10: it's
3: kind of thing.
10: Sort of. It is an airfoil, mm-hmm. a wing body.
3: Okay.
10: And actually, it's a design that NASA has been working on for a number of years. And then NASA stopped working on that in order to go work on other programs. And this company picked up those rights to that and continued on with that design.
3: Okay. So Dream Chaser was the last one. Keep going.
10: We have a few others. We also have a company called Blue Origin, which has its owner is the folks that made Amazon.com. And so he is very interested in space and very interested in not only orbital space, but suborbital. That company is Blue Origin. And they have a cross between a capsule and a winged vehicle. And they what they have is a biconic vehicle, which is multiple shapes of a cone. But in doing so, you get a better cross range. You get the capability of a winged vehicle to some extent, but not the overall mass impact or complexity of a winged vehicle that you would with a normal winged vehicle. So you put those together, and that is basically our fleet. Like I said, we have a couple of capsules. We have one winged vehicle and one biconic vehicle in our trade space today.
11: Okay. So I'm guessing that you brought some folks with you who can talk about these in your booth exhibit, right?
10: Yes. Members of my team all wanted to come out to Air Adventure 2012. Yeah. And so we sort of had a poll of who should come and who should not. And we have representatives from NASA, and these partnerships have teams with each of these partners. So some of those representatives from those teams are here, as well as other members of the program. Some of our procurement folks and some of our safety folks are also here with us because you know, we all have a desire to be in the aerospace industry, and this air show is unbelievable for aviation, and we look at ourselves as a continuum of that aviation capability.
11: As the manager of this program, you're responsible for its effectiveness. I kind of wonder, because competition is part and parcel of this program in a way that is different for NASA, how do you keep this from becoming a procurement exercise and maintain the engineering rigor and effectiveness of the program?
10: Very good question. Well, there are folks in the program who are very astute to business and procurement, and I'm getting there, but I'm an engineer at heart, and so I like the technical part first. What NASA has done is we have published all of our requirements that we would like for the system, and doing so, now the companies have to meet those requirements, and those that can meet it can compete. And so now you're competing against the same set of requirements that any other competitor wants to do. Now you're competing on price and schedule based on the fact that you can meet those technical requirements. I would say about a little more than half of the team of my team is focused on the technical part. The other half is focused between procurements and legal and some of the other activities that you need for a program. But I'd say at least half of the organization is really focused on the technical solutions these folks are coming up with. You know, NASA has 50 years of human spaceflight history, and so we want to bring that to bear. And so in these teams, we have meetings with the contractors, with our partners, and we talk at length about what they're trying to do, what might work, what might not work for them, and we give them feedback of lessons we have learned from our past. And you know, NASA has a very good past for human spaceflight. At the same point, we have learned the hard way about the fact that we are human and we do make mistakes. And so we want to give that that education or that knowledge base to this industry and help them along as much as we can. And that's what we bring to the table.
11: So one of the implications of what you just said, and I'm going to fill in some spaces here just from my own reflection, had the vendors been given maybe a different kind of voice or power, potentially, maybe, things might have turned out differently for Challenger and for Columbia. Is that possible?
10: I think you got to look at the reports of both Challenger and Columbia. Those failures were not due to any particular NASA issue or any particular contractor issue. It was really a breakdown of the systems engineering integration functions that are required in order to fly a very complex
11: vehicle. And so the dichotomy between NASA and contractor is really not the issue?
10: No, I don't think they were You know, you got to look at the reports and get all the details. But I think in the end, when you look back at it, you know, 10, 12 years from Columbia and, you know, a number of years from Challenger, I think you have to look at what was the overall root cause. And what I tell my team is that both of those failures in which NASA did not do what it was asked to do was really based on a misread on the systems engineering and integration environment. And for any aviation person, for any airplane enthusiast, you know, it's the ability to put all the systems together and make them all work, and understanding how one system can affect another, how flying in a thunderstorm or flying with reduced capability coming in for information, reduced capability on what your wing can provide you, is going to cause you more risk. And I think that's very true from space. Space is very hard. Human space flight is extremely hard. And so the idea of systems engineering is key in order to making sure we can fly safe. My program and I, being an engineer at heart, have that as our foundation.
11: Let's talk about the CCV a little bit. Do all of the vehicles, are they all presumed to be using the same booster? Are they all responsible for bringing their own date to the dance in terms of a booster? How does that work?
10: Very good question also. No, they all have different boosters, actually. And what we're doing this round that we're about to kick off in the next couple months is we want them to bring their entire integrated solution to the table. So they need to bring a launch vehicle or a rocket. They need to bring their spacecraft, whether it's a capsule or this winged vehicle kind of thing. And they need to bring a ground system as well as a flight operation system all to the table as a collective group. So there's different rockets. Atlas V is being used by some of our partners. Falcon 9, which is SpaceX's rocket, is being used by SpaceX. And then ATK has a Liberty rocket, and they're wanting to use that rocket for their system.

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1: Message is we're here to help industry, U.S. industry, get a U.S. capability to get back to low Earth orbit. 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And in doing so, we want competition so we get the best price for the taxpayer.
2: Ed Mango is the program manager for the Commercial Crew Program from NASA, and he's part of the Return to AirVenture NASA is exhibiting in the Aero Innovations Hangar, which is north and west of the Brown Arch and not too far from the Federal Pavilion. Ed, thanks for stopping by.
1: Thank you. Thank you very much.
2: Here's an EAA radio interview from Oshkosh 2023.
3: This is a first for On the Fly, and actually for any show that I know of on EAA Radio. To now, we have arrived at the Weeks Hangar, and that's a first for us. And we're so excited to be over here. We've been trying to do this for quite a few years, and the technology has arisen, and now we are here. And so many important things to EAA year-round, not only convention time, but year-round happen in this place. So I'm super excited to be talking with John Hopkins today. He's the manager of aircraft maintenance for EAA all year round. John, yep. Welcome.
4: Yeah, thank you. Good to be here.
3: Thanks for joining us. And I'm really excited to hear all about the Weeks Hangar and what you do and what happens over here. But let's start with Weeks Hangar stands for Kermit Weeks, you know.
4: Yeah. Yep.
3: Let's start with some history. How Weeks Hangar came to be, and then we'll talk a little bit about what it does.
4: Yeah, well, when I first started, I was a new freshly minted AMP back in 1982, and I went out into the big world looking for a place to go to work, and nobody was hiring. And I had gone on a big Minnesota Wisconsin tour putting out my resumes and stuff, and I had stopped in here at the time. Tony Getz was running the facility. And
3: it was a different facility.
4: It was a different facility back then, but anyway, so wound up here. But yeah, the Kermit Weeks Hangar was really started. There was a story that I heard from Paul at one time. Was there was this young guy that came to an air show back when it was early in up here in Oshkosh, and was really interested in what EAA was doing. And had talked to Paul a little bit, and at some point later on, he mailed a bunch of paper stock up to EAA and told him to sit on it for a while, and he would call when he thought it was worth something. And I think he had sent it to Tom maybe at the time, and they put this stock somewhere on a shelf and hadn't heard anything for several years. And then they got a call from this guy named Kermit Weeks from out of Florida saying, I think you need to sell that paper that I had sent to you. And Tom and Paul were talking to each other, and it's like, who is this guy, and what's this paper stock he's talking about? Where is it? And it took them a certain amount of time to go searching around. I think at the time they still had the stuff down in Hale's Corners. And they found the stock. They found out what it was worth, and it was a substantial amount of money at that point, and it was enough to build this facility. So in honor of Kermit, they put his name on the building, which he never asked them to do. He didn't want his name put on the building, but they put it on there anyway.
3: Necessarily,
4: so it became the Kermit Weeks Flight
3: yeah.
4: Research Center. Yeah, so that's kind of how it got started.
3: And it lives till this day and does a lot of amazing work for the organization. So you're the head of all of EAA maintenance. That entails a lot. So let's talk a little bit about year-round activities here at the Weeks Hangar.
4: Yeah, so we, you know, preparation, really, we do a lot of preparation work in the wintertime. We support whatever program EAA wants to do, whether it's air tour programs, the airplanes that fly behind the museum, we take care of those over here. If it's an Air Academy program with the Cessna Skycatchers, we maintain those all summer and make sure the airplanes are ready. The Sport Pilot program that's going to kick off here again right after AirVenture, we have two of those coming up this fall.
3: The Sport

0: Pilot Academy
1: stuff. All of those airplanes, helicopters that are flying over it, that we have two of those now. We had one, but now we have two, and then we EAA leases a couple of the others, so there's four of them over there flying.
0: All Bell 47s.
1: All Bell 47s. Yeah. So, we just cover a lot of territory here. We had a powered parachute we were flying last year. We decided not to fly it this year, so we cover everything kind of from kites to warbirds and everything in between. So it's a very interesting assortment of aircraft that we get to work on.
0: So a lot of our listeners probably are not too familiar with some of those programs you talked about. But one thing that almost everybody is familiar with is, of course, the B-17 program and the Ford Trimotor program. And I'm assuming that those take a lot of your time throughout the year.
1: They do, yeah. Ford Trimotor is not quite as bad, but it takes a certain amount of work to keep that airplane going. And there's always something that comes up, whether it's a brake issue or something. It's locating parts and keeping, you know, the airplane's, in another 4 or 5 years here, it's going to be 100 years old, if you can believe that. So it's certainly older than I am by a long shot already. So, and then, of course, the B-17 is a very high-maintenance airplane. We have some issues with the spar terminals and some of that, which will be a pretty substantial project coming up in the future here, but it's something that's within our wheelhouse, and I think we can get it done.
0: Yeah, so. Well, that's fantastic. And, you know, I mean, there's a lot of veterans around this country that, really relish the visit of the B-17 when it comes around. So it's an important project,
1: yep.
0: And it's really great that you're able to keep those flying. And the Ford Trimotor, of course, it does go on tour throughout the year, but it is super popular here at AirVenture.
1: Oh, yeah, it flies. Flies from 7 in the morning until they tell them to put it away at night, until easily 3 o'clock, 4 o'clock. Most of the time it even flies during the air show. We work it out off of the east-west runway here instead of the north-south where the air show is going on. So very popular. People are lined up for it all day long over there. It's a great ride. It gets people to get a chance to see AirVenture from the air. It's a quick ride, but you get to see it all. So it's pretty cool.
0: Yeah, it's pretty cool how they have organized getting that thing in and out of here so efficiently with the craziness going on here,
1: and of course
0: it doesn't fly during the air show, but it starts in the morning and off it goes.
1: Yep.
0: And so let's talk a little bit about how you need to staff, because I see a lot of staff around here. Obviously, maintaining these kind of airplanes and this number of aircraft of varying kinds, like you said, requires some specialized skills. I assume that you hire your mechanics and then you train them in-house.
1: Yeah, you pretty much have to. Most of the guys that come here have already, some have worked other places, but generally they're always GA. 172s, 182s, 210s, maybe some Cirruses and that sort of thing. Here we don't have any of those, so we have one 172 and a 210, but it's a teaching thing. I've pretty much worked on everything, so what they don't know, I can fill in the gaps, and we can kind of teach as we go, and we have little group sessions sometimes if there's a magneto that's peculiar to a certain airplane. I get the guys together and kind of show them how the thing works, so everybody kind of learns as a group that way, so I don't have to teach it 5 times. I can teach it 1 time, and then 5 guys get it,
0: And even if the 5 guys don't get it, at least 3 of them will, and can help the other two.
1: The other two can help out, and they don't make the same painful mistakes that I made when I learned how to take care of it. So,
0: right.
1: So it works out well that way. And then those guys then become trainers. If somebody decides to move on and go do something else, then these guys have a good practical knowledge of some of these airplanes too. So we all learn off of each other. So.
0: Now, obviously, you've acquired a lot of tools and utility equipment in here and parts.
1: Parts.
0: So that seems like a challenge in itself to just keep track of everything you have.
1: Yep.
0: Like, jack stands and tow bars
1: yep.
0: and everything.
1: Yep, you got to have it. That's the hard part about having one of everything is equipment doesn't work on all things. So you wind up with an awful lot of support equipment, for each individual airplane. And it takes up a lot of space, and there again, it's a learning curve for all the guys. It's like, well, you don't use those jacks on that airplane. You got to use the white ones over here because that's the only ones that fit, and that sort of thing. And then finding parts, that's something. I'm always kind of aware of where an airplane is at, and what I can see coming down the pike is the next problem, like with a B-17, what am I going to need 2 years from now? And I'm already looking for those parts on eBay, Aero Trader, wherever. I always kind of have that stuff in the back of my mind. So when that stuff pops up, you're ready to buy it. You need to get it so that you can keep the airplanes operating.
0: Right. So, now, I would assume some of the stuff is just not available. You have to make it, right?
1: Yep. Yep, we work with some machine shops and things, and we work a lot with the FAA and getting parts and stuff done.
0: I noticed back here you've got a lot of brakes and you've got a lot of metal working tools
1: yep.
0: back here,
1: yep.
0: so that some of the stuff you can just bend right here and, yep. and that fabricate.
1: Yeah, we do a lot of sheet metal repairs and stringer repairs, formers, stringers and stuff. We can go back to different manufacturers, Alcoa, and give them a die number, and they can reproduce the stringer material for us if we need to. So
0: that's
1: there's
0: amazing.
1: Ways of getting things done.
0: Yeah. Well, John, we're going to just take a break, and then we're going to come back and get a little bit more specific into everyone wants to know more about the Tri-Motors, the program specifically.
1: Sure.
0: And then later on in the show, we're going to get to talk to the chief pilot for the Tri-Motor program, which
1: yep.
0: a lot of the pilots will love that segment.
1: Yeah, talk to Bill.
0: And, yeah, we'll talk to Bill Sleeper. So we're going to take a break, and we're going to come back and do some more talks. We're at the Weeks Hangar. We're over on the north side of the airport at Air Venture. 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
0: On the fly is at Pioneer Airport, and specifically Kid Venture. And it is a bustle of activity out here today. Matt Medvig is here with me, and he's the chairman of the Kid Venture operation here, along with Dan Micah, who stepped away. And, man, look at everything going on, Matt.
3: Yeah, we've got lots of people out here enjoying the day. We love it.
0: Bell 47 helicopters taking off and landing for the rides. RC airplanes flying over here. Just everybody getting lunch right here in front of us. A lot of stuff going on. And one of the 22 venues that we talked about originally in the first segment of the show today was the B-25. And you've got some of the guys from the B-25 operation here to talk to us today. Matt, why don't you introduce us to them?
3: Yeah, so I have the father-son duo out here. I have Scott and Eric Serrani, and they were the ones who built and kind of put together the B-25 and been bringing it out.
0: So what we're going to do is we're going to ask you guys how this started, what inspired it, and how you made it happen. Let's start with Scott.
4: Well, about 15 years ago, we used to fly Young Eagles a lot. And we found a group of kids who wanted something after Young Eagles. That started out being hangar rats in our hangars, and eventually it turned into a club called Young Aviators.
0: And whereabouts are you from?
4: We're from north of Denver, Erie, Colorado.
0: Okay.
4: But anyway, we started with this group, and this group wanted to form a club, and it just gained more and more momentum. And in 2013... there was a father who was building a treehouse for his kids, and he wanted it to be a replica, one-to-one ratio replica of a B-25, and life got in the way, and it just sat dormant for many years, and he heard about our group and said, would you guys like to take this on? Well, you learn something very interesting when you put a bunch of aviation enthusiast mentors together with a bunch of kids. it got out of control.
0: Well,
4: it went from being a treehouse to a full-fledged simulator. And when Dan, who was formerly affiliated with our chapter, heard about it, said, would you consider bringing it to Oshkosh?
0: Okay.
4: And that's how we got here. It came here for the first time in 2015, and it's evolved ever since.
0: Now, that's a great story. Now, Eric is your son. And, Eric, tell us, were you involved in that Young Eagles program when you were a kid?
5: Yeah, I went for a number of Young Eagles rides. My grandfather was an EAA member my whole life. Gave me my first ride in a 1946 Aronca Champ. Did a number of Young Eagles rallies at Erie Airport when I was a kid. I got my license. I soloed on my 16th birthday, got my license when I was 17. Turned around and started flying Young Eagles right then and there, almost immediately.
0: Which is super cool.
5: Yeah, it's cool to get back. Our EAA chapter really rallied around me, gave me a scholarship to complete my private pilot's license. Ever since then, just felt compelled to get back and pay it forward, get more people inspired in the air.
0: So when you were a kid, or younger than you are now, were you involved in the process of building this B-25?
5: Yeah. I was bigger than a kid at the time. Graduated college, moved away, and came back to Colorado. And when I came back, the Young Aviators that organized, we built a couple of simulators before that. Motion flight simulators. But, yeah, once we got our hands on this project, we needed all hands on deck. Lots of diversity and expertise, you know, electrical engineers, mechanical, everything. It really took a lot to get everything working together.
0: Did this go together in somebody's hangar, or was it, like, how did that happen?
4: That's an interesting question. It took place wherever we could do it. The thing that, it was primarily in Eric's and my hangars. We have a few hangars. And what we found interesting working with the kids was we let the kids grab. There were big projects to be had here. There was the structural, the electronics, all of that kind of. We let the kid gravitate to his interest level. We had a 10-year-old, if you look at the B-25 and you look at all the understructure, that frame that goes up, a 10-year-old kid did all that welding.
0: What?
4: Yep.
0: Wow.
4: So when we say it was built by kids, it was built by kids.
0: That's very cool.
4: A lot of mentor stuff with the pocketbook and the advice, but other than that.
0: Well, and how not to hurt yourself soldering and welding.
4: Right.
0: And I know they did. You guys at least do soldering out here at KidVenture.
3: Yeah.
0: Probably not welding, right?
3: At the radio booth, we have soldering, but we don't have welding out
0: right.
3: here.
0: Riveting. No. You have riveting.
3: Riveting as well, yeah.
0: Yeah. Which is maybe a little safer than welding. So I'm just trying to picture this 10-year-old kid. I got this, you know. With his welding goggles on and going at it in there.
4: We tell a funny story. If you want to see something interesting, take an 8-year-old 60-pound kid and put him on this side of a rivet gun.
0: Behind the rivet gun, in other words, yeah. So this thing, describe it for the listeners. You know, we're trying to motivate people to come out here to KidVenture and check it out. You got this cool B-25 thing you built. Just give us as much detail, since we don't have video of it. Describe it, you know, in words so that someone could picture what this thing is.
5: Sure. Well, it's a one-to-one scale, front, forward, third of a fuselage of a B-25. Everything in there looks, feels exactly the way that a real B-25 would. We get asked all the time if it came off, like, what actual B-25 did this come off of? And we spend a lot of time explaining that it was built from scratch, from plans. So when you walk in, the entrance is underneath the airplane, like the real B-25. You enter from a hatch on the bottom. You walk up. Once you go up the ladder, there's a tunnel on your left. If you crawl through that tunnel, it's about a 3-foot by 3-foot tunnel. It's a tight fit. It's hard to imagine guys going to war, squeezing through there with their flight suits and their sidearms and everything that they're carrying. Would have been really hot, really cramped, and just, yeah, incredibly brave people.
0: Very challenging.
5: Yeah. If you were to not go through the tunnel. There's a ladder that continues up about three more steps to the cockpit. Inside the cockpit, we have a lot of actual B-25 artifacts. The seats are real. The yokes are real. A lot of the instruments are original. So we have original radios in there, so a lot of switches you can flip. And then there's on the very top is the turret gun. It's a turret gun, two replica 50 caliber machine guns. We had a mechanical engineer in the group who figured out how to rig it up so that you have a joystick and it actually turns left and right with the video game that
0: wow.
5: we have going on in there. In the front of the aircraft is a nose gunner and a bombardier. Same one person, two jobs. Shoot all the enemies down that are coming straight at you, and then once we get over our target, we'll have them drop bombs on the target. So everyone's got to work together. It's about a seven-minute mission. It's evolved over the years. Originally, it was a lot of imagination that went into it, us hanging off the side trying to get them their imaginations going. But over the past few years, more brilliant people got involved and figured out how to turn it into a simulator. So it's pretty interactive, immersive, and just quite the sight. You got to see it in person.
0: So how many kids go in at one time for 7 minutes?
5: Four kids at once. There's a pilot, a co-pilot, the bombardier, and then the turret gunner. And they've all got to work together on a mission and complete it and come out successful.
0: It sounds to me like the coolest, most ultimate jungle gym. That's what it sounds like.
5: That's a good
0: like.
5: Way to describe it, yeah. For kids and adults like to play in there, too.
0: Yeah, I'll tell you what, I'm not fitting through any 3-foot hole. That's for sure. But for those who can, it looks really exciting. And I assume that, I mean, this is designed for kids. So, you know, there's all the kids can.
4: We have an awful lot of parents who want to go in.
0: They want to go in. Yeah, sorry. Kids only. Well, the kids must love that, you know. Well, and let's face it. Four at a time, 7 minutes. There's a lot of people waiting, a lot of people here.
4: An average year for us, we'll put about 1,200 kids through this in the week.
0: There just simply isn't time to get the parents in there. And I'm sure the parents are just excited to see their kids smile in there and share a little history that, you know, I mean, the younger generation, even in their 20s now, really – unless they're involved in something like this or go to an aviation museum or watch a lot of old movies or videos, they have no idea, you know, what it was like to, you know, be in a B-25 or even what a B-25 is. So this is a really cool thing that you're doing. I think it's awesome. And obviously EAA is very supportive. I heard some, we won't say who, but big wigs were running around here today and really thought that was cool. And I think... Yeah, we encourage everybody to come out to KidVenture and check out stuff that you may not think is here. You might remember it only being, you know, model airplane, like, you know, stick-built, you know, paper planes and models, you know, years past. This is so much more than that now,
3: yeah,
0: right,
3: grown
0: Matt?
3: So much more since then, yeah.
0: Yeah, definitely. So, you know, get on the bus, come on out to KidVenture. Guys, the Serranis, thank you very much for sharing your story. Thank you for making this happen. And for your passion to EAA to bring that out here.
4: Thank you for having us. KidVenture's been good to us. We try to be good to it.
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6: Ooh, ate you something today.
7: Yes.
6: Hey, we got one of our favorite people in here. With us this morning, we've got Barnaby Wayne Fan. Good morning.
8: Good morning, guys. 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
7: 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Okay. Talk
6: See,
7: about setting a low bar.
6: Help.
7: Yes. All right. Now you're our. A lot of people may know that you built the original Facet Mobile, which was like the poor man's F-117.
8: Well, I mean, I didn't think of it that way, but yes, you know, lifting body.
7: Right, lifting body.
8: Very light,
7: figure
8: experimental
7: out what holds
8: airplane.
7: It up.
8: Yep. Oh, well, the air holds it up in relatively conventional ways. It just, you have to be able to look at it the right way to know that.
7: Right, right. You just got to use your imagination. But anyway.
6: It is slightly unconventional.
8: Very. Yeah, well.
7: Anyway, you're building its bigger brother?
8: Yeah. I mean, I've just recently, you know, I've been developing two-place successor. I mean, it was always a plan to do a two-place airplane. As with lots of home-built projects, we're a little behind schedule.
7: Yes, yes.
8: But, you know, I've been evolving the concept over many years. And I've just started actually making parts, cutting metal on what I call the FMX-7, which is a facet mobile concept-based light sport two-seater.
7: Now, it's the 7, not the 2. What happened to the other 5?
8: Oh, okay. Well, my convention is I give a number, an FMX, and, you know, because facet mobile experiment number, to each hull shape.
7: Oh.
8: And so the original 7 Whiskey Delta, the original facet mobile, is actually FMX-4.
7: Okay.
8: The two-seater that I thought I was going to build immediately after was 5, and 5 never got built as a personal airplane, but a scaled-down version actually became a balloon-launched UAV system called high-altitude shuttle system that's still operational.
7: Nice.
8: NASA's flying them. 6 was a design study for someone that never went anywhere, so here we are at 7. And like I said, it's an LSA, and what I'm trying to do is to take all the advantages of this low aspect ratio lifting body concept and wrap it up into what I think will be a great airplane for me and personal pilots, you know, for private flying.
7: Sounds good to me.
6: I'm in.
7: Now, this is kind of an aside question.
8: Yeah.
7: You've been in engineering a long time.
8: Yep.
7: The tools have advanced so much, especially the quality and power of the tools available to the average person.
8: Yeah.
7: How much has that helped you in this design process?
8: Quite a bit, actually. And you know, it's more on the manufacturing side because, you know, there's some guys in Independence, Oregon, at EAA Chapter 292, and we talked about this a few years ago, who are building a replica of the original facet mobile.
7: Right.
8: And that airplane, I'm happy to say, is on the gear, covered, engines running. It's probably, you know, I mean, but for the unfortunate world events, it probably would have flown last year, but I think they'll probably get it flying this year. But one of the things they pioneered and I'm working with was they laid out the entire structure in SolidWorks, in CAD, and then they have literally homemade NC machinery to cut all the parts. And we're doing the same thing with FMX-7. So the tubes and the gussets come off the machine, cut perfectly to size and shape with the Clico holes in it already, so you can Clico it all up. And that's marvelous. The number of hours of bandsawing and filing that takes out of the project is huge.
7: Yeah. Plus, you can make revisions a lot quicker.
8: The revisions actually take just almost as much time because you have to do it in the computer.
7: Right.
8: But, yeah, if you mismake a part, you can make another one real quick. If you mess up a part, you can make another one real quick. And the other thing that I really love about it is it's repeatable.
7: Right.
8: So once you get the first one working, you can make more relatively easily. Whereas, you know, if you handcraft something and you want to build another one, you got to handcraft the next one.
7: Same amount of time.
8: So, yeah, that's really a cool thing. And, you know, the same Robert Haynes, the same guy who did a lot of the NC work for the replica facet mobile, is working with me on the 7.
7: Okay, what are the major design goals of the FMX-7?
8: Well, the FMX-7 is intended to be a great light sport airplane. Fundamentally.
7: Okay.
8: So it's aimed at the pilot who is the light sport pilot, the person who flies mostly day at VFR, mostly, you know, short to medium length. And so if you take a look at it, what you end up with is an airplane, first of all, stall and spin resistant, lots of room in the cockpit. And the real cool thing about the low aspect ratio shapes is you can build the airplane very light. And if you can get the performance out of it, that means you can get a lot of useful load. And that's something that I've been thinking about a lot because, you know, if you look at the sizes and weights of humans.
7: Yeah, I'm not getting any lighter.
8: Well, I mean, individual humans can sometimes get lighter if you put a lot of work into it. I mean, I've done that for myself. But on average, you know, if you go back to the FARs at the time, a lot of the airplanes we fly now were certified. The FAA considered a standard weight human 170 pounds. Well, I did some looking just recently. at the anthropomorphic data for the U.S. and the 50th percentile upper middle-aged American male, approaching 40 American male, is 195 pounds.
7: Wow.
8: And the 75th percentile is 225 pounds.
7: Okay, so, now you're making me feel bad.
8: Okay, but here's the point. If I take two 75th percentile guys, which is not an unreasonable number of thing to design to as your crew. You know, they're not the biggest people, but 75th percentile. Two 75th percentile guys and 25 gallons of avgas is 608 pounds.
7: And there you go.
8: Okay. And, you know, because light sport has the 1320-pound max gross, it doesn't leave you all that much for the airframe. And if you look at the history, actually, of some LSAs, I mean, there's some really good ones out there. But there are some that essentially failed in the marketplace because they didn't have enough useful load. They were otherwise good airplanes. And what's sad is even for some of them, they probably had the performance to fly at higher gross weights. But it was not legal from a regulatory viewpoint. So the idea of being able to get that much useful load in a light sport or personal airplane is cool because, yeah, I can put full fuel and two people or one person and a lot of baggage and really have a useful airplane.
7: Cool. Fabric covered?
8: Yeah.
7: Okay. Yeah. Well, light sport, you're limited to what's the max, 132 in level flight or something like that?
8: 120 knots cruise.
7: Okay.
8: Or max cruise, you know.
7: Yeah. Okay. So, sounds wonderful. And you're actually building that.
8: Yes.
7: You're making parts.
8: Yeah. I mean, you know, it's kind of this progression I think every home builder goes through. There's the airplane I'm thinking about.
7: Mm-hmm.
8: And then there's the airplane I'm thinking about building. And then there's the airplane I'm going to build. And it's kind of nice to finally be able to look you straight in the eye and say, this is the airplane I am building.
7: Well, I have to admit, you showed us a picture before we came in studio, and it doesn't look like an airplane. I mean, it's so unconventional.
8: Yeah, well, you know, what I showed you was a piece of an airplane. And, you know, hopefully, you know, by the end of the year, I will have, I call it an airplane-shaped jungle gym. I'll have all the structure put together,
7: mm-hmm.
8: you know, and I'll have something that looks like a weird airplane. You know,
7: something that's at least identifiable.
8: And then of course there's all the work of doing the systems and getting it covered and all that, which is part of any building project. But we're well underway. The design is pretty much frozen, and it's getting real. And that's pretty cool.
7: That's cool.
6: Now I'm assuming the structure on this is riveted together.
8: Yeah, I mean basically what I've done is to follow the same practice we did on Facetmobile.
6: Okay, Cherry Max rivets, pop rivets.
8: Yeah, blind rivets. I mean, whether they're Cherry Max or another brand, but fundamentally that. Gussets holding together aluminum tubes. You know, and then local steel tube and some of the hard points like attach fittings and landing gear and things like engine mounts, things like that. And once again, there's two reasons for that. One is it's the lightest way to build an airplane, and the other is what the fabrication skills and fabrication equipment I have available and my personal engineering skills. I know I can do that.
7: Right,
8: a good
7: you're
8: job
7: familiar
8: of that.
7: With it. Right.
8: Yeah. So,
7: Barnaby, is there any way is there a website where we can follow along?
8: Well, first of all, I have a personal website that's waynefan.co, not .com.
7: Okay.
8: And then also I put out a newsletter. I believe that's facetmobile@tinyletter.com. But in any case, if you contact me through my website, you can subscribe to my newsletter. And that's, you know, periodic updates. When I have something reasonable to report, it shows
7: right,
8: up on
7: right.
8: the on the newsletter.
7: Well, I personally can't wait to see that thing sitting outside this building.
8: I'm looking forward to it. I mean, you know.
7: Maybe we can glom a free ride.
6: I was going to say.
8: Well, yeah, I mean, now that it's a two-place, I can actually take people for a ride in a Facetmobile, and that would be a wonderful thing.
7: Well, I'm a 75th percentile, so we can test out your useful load.
6: And I'm 50, so we're
7: all
6: good.
7: Right.
8: Yeah,
7: thank you.
8: I mean, it's just, and you know, the other issue is making the hatch big enough, but I think we've got that covered.
7: All right. Thank you for joining us, Barnaby. As always, a pleasure. I'm Digital Dave.
6: And I'm Fast Eddie.
7: And this is EAA Radio.
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9: I'm Farid Gio, along with Paul Prydecker, and it's about 12 32 here at Air Venture Day 2, 84 degrees and a wind of 1 mile per hour. So it's just...
10: It's a typical day at EAA, right?
9: It's summer in Wisconsin, we're glad you're here. And joining us right now, Brett Pugsley, who is a Super Guppy research pilot, NASA's Super Guppy, arrived here on Sunday. And I wasn't even on the airport. I was a little bit west of here. And it immediate social media sensation when it arrived. Everybody just, there's some sort of visceral reaction, positive. Positive visceral reaction to this airplane. And what do you think that is, Brett?
11: Well, maybe because they first thought it was a blimp coming here. It's coming in pretty fast, right? No, it's a strange, it's an odd flying vehicle. It's really a one of a kind. I tell you what, there's different models that were made back over the years, but right now this is the only Super Guppy that is flying. There was only four Super Guppy turbines that were made. That's this model here. And we're the only one flying in the world right now. So that's what makes this plane very special. And how large it is another thing that makes it so special. And people love to come see us.
9: It's obviously, this is purpose-built. So what was its primary purpose?
11: Sure. Well, you know, way back in the 60s when we were doing the space race, trying to go to the moon, trying to beat the Russians going over there, you know, they're building the Saturn V Stage 3 rocket, and they're building it in Long Beach, California. And it took a long time for them to put that sucker on a barge and bring it through the Panama Canal and get it over to Kennedy Space Center to build the rocket together. So there's some entrepreneurs out in California that said, hey, you know what? We're going to go talk to NASA. We think we have an idea to help them out and get this the third stage quicker over to the Kennedy Space Center. And so they developed a plane that would fit that stage, and the rest is history. I tell you what, ever since then, we've been flying space parts around the United States, helping us out.
9: So did it slow down at all during the space shuttle years? Because rocketry now has evolved. It was obviously the Gemini and Apollo programs, and then kind of the space shuttle took over, and it had its own transport, but obviously there were the booster rockets. But now we're kind of getting back to where we're doing ballistic, everything's going back on top of rockets again.
11: Sure. You know, the interesting thing is, you know, ever since the 60s, you know, we've been having, like you said, you've got different types of rockets, but we've been involved in all the different parts of space. And, you know, we've got times where we're really busy, and there's times where we haven't been as busy. But I tell you, once we got into the space shuttle era, what did we do with our plane? We're actually moving parts from all around the United States over to Kennedy Space Center to put it onto the shuttle so they could take it up to the International Space Station and build the space station. So we were still active in helping to build the space station. Right now, we're moving parts for the Orion capsule. We moved a lot of the pieces of Artemis 1 around the United States, whether it's a test article, heat shields. We brought the whole top portion from Kennedy Space Center up to Ohio. They had to do some testing in a vacuum chamber, and then we had to bring it back to the Kennedy Space Center. So we've been really involved. It's such a versatile vehicle, and since it's so huge, we can move these big objects around the United States where you couldn't do that with a truck because you got all these bridges and all these things kind of in our way. Well, we got this mighty big plane that can move these big pieces. They just can't be that heavy.
10: Brett, if I were looking at your pilot certificate, would I see something like Super Guppy typewriting on it, or what is your qualification to fly that?
11: Well, so we do everything in-house, so I don't have a specific typewriting for the plane. I am checked out, of course, in the Super Guppy, and I'm one of the aircraft commanders.
10: So what's a crew complement for a mission where you're moving parts?
11: So it's pretty diverse set of folks. We have we always fly with two pilots, so we always got one who's flying, one who's monitoring, moving all the controls. We have a flight engineer who's in charge of really the engines, and he also sets all the power settings for us. So we're pretty busy, or he's pretty busy in the back. I mean, this is 1940s technology here. Like if a generator goes out, he has to turn it off so it doesn't catch fire. It's not a computer that turns the thing off, right? And then we have another flight engineer who's also his backup. We'll have a load master who's involved with getting the object or cargo on and off the plane. Also, while we're flying, he goes back and makes sure that it's still secure. We also fly with mechanics because it's an old airplane. We're going to have issues on the road. It happens, but they're there to fix the plane. And, you know, it depends on our mission. Sometimes we have some special observers. It just kind of depends with what's going on. Sometimes we have an engineer with us, just depending on our payload.
9: I may have not either. I missed this or I didn't ask this before, but what is this this airplane, what's the platform it's based on before it was modified?
11: So all these Super Guppies were based on a KC-97. The civilian variant was the Boeing 377. Sure. So this airplane that's out there right now, it was put together back in 1982, but there's pieces of that plane that are off of a 377 and also a KC-97. I mean, if you go up there and look at the cockpit, it's a 1940s cockpit. So everybody who's listening out there, you guys got to come out here. You can't get you up in the cockpit, but you got to check out this airplane.
9: And it's turboprop, correct?
11: It is. Okay. So we have four turboprops on there. They are the T-56 engines. They're P-3 engines. And we also have C-130 props.
10: So as a training person, I'm trying to think about, you know, here comes a new individual who's going to be certified to fly this airplane. There's got to be something different about training. Your topics have to be a little bit different. The issues about weight and balance, the airframe itself and the shape of it. So who's put all that together?
11: So, that's a great question. I'll tell you
10: I'm guessing we're not going to get in a simulator to learn how to fly this thing.
11: There's no simulator. You know, when we first went to, because this plane actually was in France up until 1997, and we acquired this vehicle from Airbus back in 97. So we sent crews over there to train, but like you said, there's no simulator.
10: Yeah.
11: It's just, you know, in-house, we're it's the flight engineers. They'll teach the pilots about all the systems because it comes from the P3 world, C-130 world. We hire flight engineers that have that background, so they teach the pilots about the systems because they're the same systems on the plane. And then really, it's just all hands-on. I mean, it's just
10: a
11: little bit of pilot-to-pilot kind of chit-chat, talk about the flying qualities of this plane and how to fly it, study the flight manual, and let's go.
10: Yeah, we're speaking with Brett Pugsley, who is the NASA Super Guppy research pilot. And one more question. I should probably know this just by thinking about physics, but are we pressurized in this airplane, or there is no pressurization?
11: So there is some pressurization. It's only in the cockpit portion.
10: Uh-huh.
11: So only just in the front part of the nose, it's pressurized. The rest, it'd be a nightmare trying to pressurize that.
10: Yeah.
11: So
9: just not enough bleed air for that.
11: So yeah, there's not enough, and it also got, you know, you talk about the physics of the body squeezing out with all that pressure. So we only pressurize the front of the cockpit, and we can only go as high as 25,000 feet.
10: Sure.
9: So how does it fly?
11: Exactly how she looks. She's a little ungainly, and she's a little slow to respond. You know, you put an input in, and, you know, maybe about a second later, she'll react. So it will definitely tend to people who are a little bit high-gain pilots. You can get into some pilot-induced oscillations, whether it's, you know, tracking the center line down the runway, or even when we flare and touch down, we can get into some porpoising going down the runway as well.
9: So you were just talking about the whole airship thing, and it seems to fly a little bit like an airship.
11: Yeah, sure does.
9: What are some other interesting flight characteristics that you've encountered in flying it?
11: Well, we generally try to land at about a three-point attitude. That doesn't always happen, and we have to push the nose down as soon as we touch down. If we don't get the nose down, we'll start porpoising. So you might have saw that. We probably touched down in one of our mains because we had a crosswind when we landed. But as soon as we touch down, you got to push the nose down, and then sometimes you'll get on the nose wheel, you lift both mains back up in the air, and you're kind of wheelbarrowing down the runway, which is kind of interesting, too, because you get into a good crosswind, or crosswind limitation's 20 knots, and it can be pretty challenging to track centerline and stay straight going down the centerline of the runway.
9: And I didn't get a close look at it walking in because the Dreamlifter got in front of it, I think, today, but is there any sort of ventral additions to it, just kind of to keep to help with a yaw and things like that, or to at least keel some extra strakes or anything?
11: There's nothing extra on that plane, not at all. And I tell you what, the
10: flight... They look like there's a few extra rivets, though.
11: Yeah, there's extra rivets, right? We've extended some parts. The other thing, too, the flight controls, I don't know if I mentioned this, but there's no hydraulic boosts. Mm-hmm. I mean, these are just cables.
10: It's just pulleying cables.
11: Yep, that's it.
10: And, kind of old-style classic.
11: Yep, a lot of strength. Turn the yoke. A lot of times when we're flying, like I said, the engineer, he's running the throttles, and then I got two hands on the yoke to work the crosswinds and land.
10: What's your call sign?
11: Pugs.
9: Pugs, all right.
11: Yeah, pretty easy after last name.
10: Yeah.
9: And you flew fast movers before this, right?
11: I sure did. I used to fly F-18s in the Navy.
9: Oh, wow. So this is different.
11: It is. It's much slower.
9: Do you think you could trap with this thing? Without assuming the superstructure is not in the way.
11: Yeah, I put a tail hook on. I'm sure we can get her aboard.
9: I had another question about the flight characteristics, and it's already fallen out of my brain.
10: I feel overcome with sadness about the parade.
9: I know, because we're going to be so illuminating about...
10: What about the range?
11: The range? It really depends on our payload.
10: There's no area refueling.
11: No area refueling, okay. No. And so when we had that payload, when we're going from Ohio down to Florida, we only had a range of about 300 miles. And that's just based because we had a 48,000-pound load on the aircraft.
10: So this gets attention, right? So when you land at an airport... Is it automatically a tourist attraction, or sometimes you're just in and out?
11: For the most part, yes. People are watching. They know where the Guppy is flying. I tell you, you know, one of our favorite spots is to drop through Phoenix, Mesa Gateway. I think the second last time I was there, we had two news helicopters out there watching us come in, and about 300 folks just waiting to see us land and come chat with us while we're refueling and getting some food.
9: Is there the front... Is there the nose is opening light that needs to be that goes off if the clasps are not working in the front there where the nose pivots?
11: No,
9: open.
11: We don't have any kind of light like that. But I mean, to close the nose, if you want to ask that question, there we've got 22 basically hydraulic bolts that come through and latch on up to hold it together. But no, there's no light. So if the nose is about to fall off, we have no idea.
9: How long are you here for?
11: We're here till Thursday morning. We'll be taking off at 8:30 in the morning.
9: Brett, thanks very much for joining us.
11: You're welcome. It was a great time. Good chat with you.
9: We've been speaking with Brett Pugsley, NASA Super Guppy research pilot. 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
2: Here's an interview from AirVenture Oshkosh 2015.
9: The de Havilland DH-98 Mosquito was a British multi-role combat aircraft with a two-man crew that served during and after the Second World War. It was one of the few operational frontline aircraft of the era constructed almost entirely of wood and was nicknamed the Wooden Wonder. Here at AirVenture 2015, a rare mosquito is turning heads following its recent restoration. It's owned by the Military Aviation Museum of Virginia Beach, Virginia. I talked with Mike Spaulding, the museum's chief pilot, as well as Warren Denholm, managing director of Avspecs Limited of Ardmore, New Zealand, which undertook the restoration. Warren says the first step to such a project is to provide the aircraft owner with loving support.
12: So this is a Canadian-built mosquito. It was finished in early 1945, but never actually got delivered to the UK, so didn't see active service. And then, of course, once the fighting ended, it was retired and sold off as war surplus. It kind of got neglected for the next 60-odd years.
13: And was it put to other uses?
12: It was used as a children's plaything. So kids used to play in it when it was... it went to a farm in Alberta, and the owner used to, you know, the local neighbourhood children used to come play in it. But this one didn't get used after the war. Some of them did get used for high-altitude photography work, particularly in Canada, but not this airplane, no.
13: So you get this airplane, and what's the first thing you look at when you start with a restoration?
12: Well, you look lovingly at the owner and tell him what a great guy he is and what an inspired decision he made to restore a mosquito, especially down in New Zealand. For an airplane like the Mosquito that had never been restored before, the hardest thing, of course, is to gather up all the parts that are missing and gather up all the technical information that you need in order to make the job possible. Because with an airplane like this, you can't do it without the drawings. Nobody had gone looking for the drawings for a Mosquito for, you know, since they stopped production in 1945, so that became the biggest job. But fortunately, for, you know, airplane lovers all around the world, a guy in New Zealand by the name of Glyn Powell, he decided in the early 80s that somebody needed to build a mold to remake the Mosquito fuselage, because if you don't have a mold, you can't build the fuselage, and if you can't build the fuselage, obviously you can't restore the airplane, because most of the woodwork on the existing airframes had suffered badly from the, you know, the weather.
13: And this is a wooden airplane, if people are not necessarily familiar with this, which was a mild rarity in World War II.
12: Wooden airplanes were very common in the 20s and 30s, but you know, the natural progression was to start making airplanes out of metal, as we all know, and the Spitfire and the Mustang and all the airplanes that came through during World War II, with the exception of this one, were primarily built out of metal. But the de Havilland Company themselves had a long history of making wooden airplanes, and they recognized that there could be a shortage of aluminium during the war, what with the massive production that was ramping up all around the world. So they decided that because there was a shortage of a strategic item like the metal, they would see if they could engineer an airplane out of wood. And they also recognized that there was a lot of woodworking ability left untapped around the UK in particular. People that were making furniture and no longer had work to do could be put to use making pieces of mosquito if it was built out of wood. They already had the tools. All you need to do was give them the plans and the right timber, and they could make a beautiful part. So that was the kind of modus operandi for making it out of wood. Plus, of course, you know, anybody that comes to see it, you can see that a wooden aeroplane is a lot smoother and has a lot less joints and a lot less screws and fittings than a metal aeroplane in the time. So you could also make it very clean and very smooth, and the goal was to go faster. That was what was driving everybody, was speed. You had to be able to climb high and go fast. And when this aeroplane first came out, it was 30 mile an hour faster than anything else. Could climb higher. They built it with no armament initially because it could escape all the enemy fire just by outrunning it. So it was quite a breakthrough.
13: Mike Spaulding of the Military Aviation Museum of Virginia Beach, Virginia. In thinking about this particular airplane, what are some of the airplanes similar that you've flown at the museum?
14: Well, similar is a pretty strong word. Probably the closest thing is the Spitfire, because you know it's British and it has air brakes and very similar type systems to just two of it. But it's a much heavier airplane and a little more muscling around and pushing around to make it do what you want than the Spitfire, which is actually a very graceful airplane.
13: Why do you think that this airplane is so beloved? Because it just seems like there was such intense interest, especially when this project was first announced.
14: Really, the British and the Canadians are the ones that really are really into the airplane. The Americans, a lot of them aren't even really familiar with it. Just the fact that it's the only one out there flying, nobody has ever seen one, much less seen one fly. So, you know, I think it's just got everybody's curiosity about it. And, you know, I have a hard time believing that it's wood, even when they look at it. And so they're always, you know, tapping on it. We call them woodpeckers, you know, tapping on the airplane.
13: And then how did you prepare yourself to familiarize yourself with this model? I mean, you could maybe do a flight simulator, but that's only for fun to see where the gauges are. Really, there's only a few flying, if at all.
14: Well, at the time, there wasn't any. You read the manual, and the manual has where everything is that you need to know where it is and to see it, and the instruments and your switches and gauges. But to prepare myself to fly it, I communicated with Dave Phillips, who test flew it over in New Zealand before we got it over here. So he was really good at adding all little nuances of the airplane, things that it does that, you know, you don't see in the book and things. And he did a very good job of that. So when I did go fly it, it was exactly like he said. So there were really no surprises.
13: You picked it up from New Zealand and brought it basically all the way here?
14: No, they flew it over there, and after they put time on it, they did over there, they disassembled it, and it came over in three shipping containers, and then they reassembled it in Virginia Beach, and then we flew it from there.
13: Warren, did you hear about the basically kind of like an EAA chapter in France that built kind of a two-thirds size Mosquito? Did you ever connect with them?
12: Well, I followed their progress quite a lot on the internet because it was, you know, we were building a Mosquito as well, and it was some crazy Frenchman doing the same thing. Yeah, I mean, fantastic effort on their part. I can imagine the challenges he had. There was at one point he did contact us about, there's a couple of idiosyncrasies in the control system for the Mosquito. He just wanted to check with us on what we knew about the way the elevator system worked and what he was going to incorporate something similar in his own aeroplane. So we did have a little bit of technical back and forward, but kind of a fairly brave thing to get into to build yourself a three-quarter scale Mosquito. But yeah, good on him.
13: Percentage-wise, how much did you have to refabricate versus how much was salvageable from the actual airframe?
12: Well, none of the woodwork for the airframe was any good. You know, the airplane had just been left outside for 60 years, and you know, they weren't that well protected from, you know, they weren't that well sealed. They have fabric on them as a weatherproofing, but it, you know, it can only do so much when it's parked in somebody's farm in Canada, gets snowed on every year. It's not the greatest way to look after something. I mean, some of the other airframes for mosquitoes have been kept inside, and the woodwork is a whole lot better. But this one, no, it was pretty bad shape. In fact, we didn't bring a whole lot of it back to New Zealand because there was just no point. From a woodwork perspective, it's all new wood. Although I say the trees came from the same forest, and it's possible they did. In fact, because there's not too many places that grow this kind of timber, because it's mostly made out of spruce and birch, finished birch. And the plywood was made in the same factory that the plywood was made in during the Second World War, so you know a lot of similarities in the airframe construction. But as far as the rest of the airplane goes, the metalwork, I guess 99% of it came from the actual project itself. It had a very complete cockpit, still had instruments in the instrument panel even after all that time of lying around. I mean, they were not able to be used, but you know, that just gives you an idea of how much stuff was in there. And then of course, because nobody had been building mosquitoes until we started, there was quite a lot of extra mosquito genuine stuff around. The engines came out of another mosquito, so they were originally mosquito engines that flew during World War II. The propellers, original mosquito propellers. It would be nice to have the original woodwork, but you know, when you're spending the kind of money that it costs to build an airplane like this, you want to make an investment that's going to last for generations. Old wood and old wooden glue has a finite life. But we think with the new glue, the modern glue, and the way that they get looked after now, there's no reason why this airplane can't last for decades, centuries probably.
13: And Mike, any unique things about the systems of the airplane? Does the landing gear have a certain quirk to it? The controls, the propellers, maybe the flight controls, anything like that?
14: No, it's standard airplane. On this, it's got a combination of air systems and hydraulic systems. The brakes and the shutters for the coolers, coolant is run by air, and the gear and the bomb bay doors and the flaps are hydraulic. But other than that, it's kind of like two different airplanes. When it's below 200 mile an hour, it's a very sluggish airplane. It takes a lot of control input to get a little bit of result out of that response, but after it gets over 200, it's more like a fighter and very, very, very tight and very nimble.
13: Mike, thanks very much.
14: You're very welcome.
13: Warren, thanks very much.
12: It was a pleasure.
13: Warren Dunham is the Managing Director of Avspecs Limited of New Zealand, and Mike Spaulding is Chief Pilot of the Military Aviation Museum in Virginia Beach, Virginia. 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
7: This is Digital Dave.
6: And I'm Fast Eddie.
7: And sexy music rolls.
6: Oh, yeah, I love sexy music.
15: Who
7: okay,
15: doesn't?
7: Yeah, right. And we are joined by Carrie Ward.
15: Good morning.
7: Of the Disabled Veterans Project, I guess. Or
15: yep.
7: Are you Commemorative Air Force? I'm confused.
15: Oh, I'm confusing. No, I'm actually the Disabled American Veterans. We're over at Warbird Alley right in the corner. Big yellow flags with a B-25. Can't miss us.
7: Can't miss us.
6: Can't miss us. Okay. Now that we can't miss you,
15: what
7: do you definitely have can't miss her. But anyway, now I'm in trouble.
6: What do you have going on over there today?
15: Well, today we actually do have, this evening, we have a thank you for all the Warbird volunteers. So we actually have a barbecue picnic at 6:30 over in the Warbird area. Tomorrow, though, is a very, very exciting day. Tomorrow is our Salute to Veterans Day. Multiple events. Starting the morning off, we actually have a veterans breakfast over in the Partner Resource Center at 8 a.m. And then tomorrow we're also going to move Panchito. We're going to move our big DAV display down to the Phillips 66 area and have them kind of flank the stage. We're going to be moving aircraft in and out all day, which, you know, they're very, very used to, for our various programs.
7: So you're going to get a whole bunch of guys in black shirts, and they're all going to go hop, hop, hop, hop, hop, and carry the display all
6: and
7: down,
6: not only
7: down
6: that,
7: the flight line.
6: Not only that, but they're going to wear out Larry Kelly's tires and
7: yeah.
6: everything.
15: He'll be all right with it.
6: I'm sure he will.
7: Yeah, I'm sure he will, too. You guys are doing a great job here today.
15: Thank you.
7: And all week.
15: Thank you. We're having fun, and we're meeting a lot of really nice people, and hopefully helping some out as well.
7: You know, I hope so.
6: Speaking of the DAV, is Larry Kelly going to fly again?
15: That is a question, which right now we're thinking Saturday. It sounds like Saturday may happen again. Definitely not tomorrow, but probably on Saturday. It's still kind of up in the air. Oh. Ha, ha, ha.
7: Aviation pun inserted.
15: I had to do it at least once.
7: Yeah. Thank you. And she was afraid of us embarrassing her.
6: She said she's been hanging around with us too much.
15: I did say that. I did give warning.
7: Is too much.
6: It's rubbing off, definitely.
7: You can come back next year and be one of us jabronis.
6: Yeah, exactly.
15: Can I think about that?
7: Yeah, right.
6: Sure, yeah.
7: I think the pay where she is probably better. She gets to ride in a B-25.
15: I do.
6: And the fringe benefits are a lot better, too. I mean, she doesn't have to put up with us anymore.
15: I'll be back tomorrow.
7: There you go. How has the response been? Have you had a lot of veterans come up and say, what are you guys about?
15: You know, we sure have. And it's really something that's... It's kind of magical to see somebody come up. They get this look in their eye, and they just stand there for a minute. And we actually had a Rosie the Riveter out the other day. Anytime we have that happen, we do want to hear their stories. And Larry Kelly actually takes down one of his bombs from the bomb bay, and we ask them to sign it.
7: Oh, cool.
15: So we, ha-

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1: A little bit more about Friday, if that's okay.
2: Yes, certainly.
1: Friday, we do have the whole Veterans Day. Like I said, it starts off with the Veterans Breakfast over in the Partner Resource Center. We also do, as we do every
2: year. That's a breakfast for veterans, right?
1: Correct.
2: Okay, you're not
1: a breakfast of veterans.
2: Yes, yes.
1: No.
2: I want to make that distinction clear.
1: No.
2: Okay.
1: No, definitely
2: very good,
1: not.
2: Very good.
1: And then every year we do the Veterans Hat Giveaway over in the Warbird area. They can be picked up at the Volunteer Building on the north side. There's an orange way on the tower, so you should be able to find it from that. We're doing that from 9 until 3 tomorrow. You actually will be back, like I said, tomorrow. We have our national commander with DAV. Flew out from Los Angeles.
2: We have to behave.
1: Mm-hmm. Larry Polzin, so he'll be in here tomorrow for an interview. And then out at the stage at Phillips 66, like I said, we have activities going on all day. We start off with a Vietnam tribute with General Brady. We have Teresa Eman, who's fabulous, she's going to come sing for us a little bit. We have Letters from Home, which is a fabulous trio as well, who's going to do some singing for us.
2: Cool.
1: Gary Sinise is going to do an interview.
2: Nice.
1: Because
2: it won't be with us, though.
3: No.
1: No.
3: It won't be with us.
1: No.
2: Sorry.
1: You get the national commander.
2: Yeah, that's good. I'll take it.
1: It's exciting. We also are going to do a program at noon, the History of Warbirds and EAA. So we have a lot of really neat guests out there. Matt Jolly, Warbird Radio, is going to be our MC for the full day. A couple other notable events that we have. We have the Warbird Alley Veterans Parade, which starts over again in Warbird Alley, 1:30, and concludes at the stage. Gary Sinise and the National Commander will both be there to greet everyone after the parade.
2: Wow.
1: So that's going to be...
2: You have a really full schedule. Have you had time
1: to
2: sit down?
1: I'm telling you, it's a very full schedule.
2: That's amazing.
1: And we cap it all off with the Lieutenant Dan Band concert. So,
2: which will be packed as usual.
1: As usual. It is a different location this year, though. Again, it's over at the Phillips 66.
2: Right, he's out on that stage.
1: Yeah.
2: He's not in the theater in Woods. Well, there's
1: correct.
2: More room to pack.
1: Absolutely.
2: Oh, boy.
3: And they'll fill it, too.
1: I'm sure they will. The concert starts at 7:30, goes till approximately 9.
2: Very cool.
3: That's good.
1: Yeah.
2: Real quick, let's reiterate the mission of the Disabled American
1: Absolutely.
2: Veterans.
1: Absolutely. Our mission is essentially to fulfill our promises to the men and women who served. So one of the things the DAV does is they act very similar. I know you've heard this a few times, but they act very similar to a lawyer.
2: That guy out there, he hasn't heard it yet, so keep going.
1: I see him. He hasn't heard it.
3: Come over here. Listen.
2: Hey, you in the red shirt.
3: Yeah. Gary Sinise and Lieutenant Dan Band, Friday night, be there.
2: Yeah.
1: But basically, we try to advocate for you. So the DAV goes out there and works essentially like a lawyer does to advocate for your rights and to make sure that you get the full benefits that you need.
3: And this is free of charge.
1: Free of charge. Absolutely free of charge. Founded in 1920, so we've been around for a while. We serve 200,000 veterans a year.
2: Wow.
1: So.
2: Well, unfortunately, we're generating them at a frightful pace.
3: Yeah, no kidding.
2: So.
3: But it's good that you're out there because a lot of these veterans are not aware that they have help. They feel alone and abandoned, and here comes the DAV. Listen, we got your back.
1: Absolutely.
2: I think they feel mired down in bureaucracy, faceless bureaucracy.
1: Mm-hmm.
2: It's like, wrong.
1: Well, it's great because out here today, actually all week, we've actually had some local volunteers come out from the local chapters. And that's great because they can tell their experiences. And a lot of them have even said, you know, I wasn't sure about the DAV at first, but here's why I like it. Here's, you know, I'm a believer. I'm here today to tell you why. So, again, if you do have questions about that, we do have tons of volunteers over there. We have tons of information. Stop by. Ask a question. What can it hurt?
3: Exactly. It can't.
2: It shouldn't.
1: It doesn't.
2: You're asking it wrong.
3: it's a winning scenario for the DAV and also for the veteran you're trying to help.
1: Absolutely.
3: He's out there saying, I need this. I need that. Where do I go? Boom. The DAV steps in like Superman and says, I'll save the day for you.
1: Without the cape, though. Wear the flight suits.
3: No capes.
2: Now, do you get a lot of volunteers? Are a lot of the veterans that sought your services, do they end up being volunteers because they believe

0: so much in what you do?
1: A majority of them do, yes. In fact, for Oshkosh, we've had to turn some away. We've had to say, I'm sorry, we're maxed out as far as our volunteers go. They all want to come out. They all want to tell their story. They all want to see who they can help.
0: I think they just want to hang around the airplanes. But
1: well, that too. But
2: that and all the pretty girls.
0: That's a very noble thing, though. They bring those with them? What?
2: Yeah, pretty girls.
0: Oh, it's Wisconsin. It's the air.
2: It is.
0: They grow them up here.
2: They grow pretty girls up here.
0: Anyway, we're like off topic here.
1: I'm like,
0: She's not going to say a word.
2: She's starting to turn red, though. Did you see
1: It's a pink. It's still pink, I'm sure.
0: Listen to that. No, that psychology degree is working overtime.
1: Yeah. Interesting. Very interesting.
0: Yeah, exactly. Let me show you some ink blots.
2: Mm-hmm. What does this look like? A B-25.
0: Yeah, right.
1: What does this one look like? A B-25.
0: There you go.
2: Whoa, that's a B-17.
0: With a B-25 following it.
1: Yep, exactly. Exactly. Now, that degree in psychology, I will tell you, has come in handy. So, not quite in that area, but...
0: I'm sure.
2: Yeah, we're a couple of clinical cases, all right. But
0: so, the DAV is actually federally funded, but the most of the force is volunteer.
1: Correct.
0: Okay. So it's
1: correct,
0: It's a lean, mean organization.
1: It sure is. 1.2 million members.
0: And they know how to wield a lawyer.
1: That's right. Yes.
0: Like a sharp sword.
2: That's right.
0: Go get them.
2: That's right. And if the bureaucracy doesn't respond, I'll give you a paper cut.
0: Such a paper cut.
1: I don't want that, so.
0: I don't either.
2: Neither do I. They hurt.
1: Yeah, not a fan. Nope. Not a fan.
2: Well, you know, once again, it's great to see the DAV out here.
1: Thank you.
2: See the major DAV presence.
1: Very happy to be here.
2: You're going to have a busy day tomorrow. How are you going to keep up with it all?
1: Red Bull.
0: Let's check for the wings.
2: Yep,
0: She's got the jacket.
1: They're underneath.
0: Oh, okay.
1: They're hidden.
0: She's a newer model, folding wings.
2: Carrier based.
0: Oh, boy. Let's not have any comments about the tail hook.
2: No.
0: Thank you.
2: Remember, I didn't say it.
0: Neither did I. Anyway, this is Digital Dave.
2: And I'm Fast Eddie.
0: And you were listening to us on the AA Radio.
1: Oh, goodness.
3: Here's an interview from 2025.
4: Hey, Jack. It's 11:30.
5: Hey, Amy. How you doing?
4: It's 11:30, and we've got new guests in the room.
5: Yep.
4: We have Riona Armsmith, and she's Chief Technology Officer for Magnix. Which is a technology platform developing powertrains and batteries for electrification of transportation. And then, surprise, we have David Smith, who is the president and CEO of Robinson Helicopters. David, we did know you were coming. That's not true. Welcome to Attitude Adjustment. You guys are working on some interesting stuff.
5: Oh, yeah.
4: And you're not the first people to come in and talk a little bit about electric today. So maybe it's a theme, Jack. What do you think?
5: It may be the future. Who knows?
4: We very rarely have themes around here, but it could be the future. Tell us what you're doing.
6: Yeah, so at MagniX, we've been flying electric aircraft for 5 years now. We've flown 6 different platforms, from fixed wing to helicopters, and really kind of pushing the industry forwards in terms of electrifying everything. We somewhat specialize in, or have at least, with retrofits. We've done clean sheets as well, but a lot of what we do is looking at what engines are out there and what platforms are out there that are good candidates to actually replace that engine with an electric engine and a battery system and go fly electric in a way that is faster route through to certification and, frankly, a much simpler route to certification than redesigning the whole vehicle.
5: Yeah. Our apologies, by the way. MagniX is
6: MagniX,
5: how you say it.
6: Yes.
5: That's actually way cooler than the way we say it. So, very, very interesting. What's the background of your company? Are you new, or you've been doing some other things?
6: So MagniX has existed actually for around 18 years, and so it started on the Gold Coast in Australia as a motor technology company. In 2017, 2018, pivoted towards aerospace, and from then we flew for the first time in 2019, and then 6 months later, another aircraft, and we've just been, it's about one aircraft a year we fly at the minute as well, new platform that we work on. We have two that are actively flying right now. One is in partnership with David and the team at Robinson and our friends at Unitha. It's a hydrogen fuel cell powered Robinson 44 helicopter.
5: Yeah.
4: Oh, wow. I'm sorry. I love R44, so please, yeah, do
7: sure.
4: tell.
7: Well, I think the 44 has been really one of the backbones of innovation in this new world we're living in, both electrification and some versions of autonomy, and various businesses have used them in modifications and testing, and it is about time that we get into some production projects, things that can actually turn into a product we see here at the show and that people actually, you know, buy and commute around, flying around in. So R44 that we're testing up in Montreal is a hydrogen fuel cell powered one that the base power is all provided by fuel cells, and there's batteries that augment that for some of the ups and downs and transients. But then all of that feeds a MagniX motor that allows for the aircraft to really reach the performance that we need for our customers, you know.
4: I find it fascinating that you could take an electric motor, but then choose the power source for mm-hmm. that motor. Yep. Can you talk a little bit more about that? Because that's a tremendous amount of flexibility when you stop
7: sure.
4: and think about it.
6: Yeah, absolutely.
7: Let me give some highlights. Sure. We have looked at a lot of different ways that the future can evolve in the future around. Is it hybrid systems? Is it pure electric? Is it fuel cell sourced power? All of those have different pros and cons, and so we think that the future could be a variety of those, all of them feeding an electric motor that is an integral part of the power plant, you know. And so that's one of the things that is a great flexibility, as you mentioned. So for us, the hardest problem is to get a certified, safe, durable, rugged, and long-lived motor, and that's part of the reason why we've partnered with MagniX on this development, and we'll share more tomorrow at 11. Yep. But the key aspect is, if you want these things to have the lives that we're used to in our aviation products, you really have to have a built-for-purpose design that MagniX brings to market for mm-hmm. sure.
5: I'm not sure if this is a question for Riona or for David, but the virtue of the power cell technology as opposed to more traditional battery technology.
7: Yeah, I think the biggest thing that motivated it was range, and our customers have a very critical mission. They're transplanting organs that are developed and grown for human use in farms that are very tightly protected and need a zero emissions, clean way to distribute them to the hospital networks that can do the surgery and appropriate installs there. That process necessitates a range with some robustness both for reserves and for contingencies. So they zeroed in on the mission capability. You know, around 200 nautical miles gives us enough flexibility and range. And the best way to do that today with zero emissions is something like a fuel cell. The battery volumes and space requirements and the mass are all really challenging with current chemistry. That's something that Riona can share, though, that Riona's team has taken on the lion's share of the motors, of course, but on top of that, they've brought in batteries. So they've announced recently an expansion of the line, including some really high-density power battery sources. So.
5: Yeah. Before we move on from power, is there a weight benefit for the fuel cells versus batteries?
7: So we're still in early generations on fuel cells for aviation purposes. So both the actual cells themselves and all the distribution and pumps and valves and things that are needed and the containment of the hydrogen itself are all things that are still going through both shrinking and lightening mm-hmm. as part of the developments. But today, we don't see it as a weight trade so much as it's really the best way to have enough volume of the fuel. In this case, the hydrogen is very energy dense from a weight perspective, but not so much from a volume side. So it does have containment that takes up quite a lot
5: of
7: space.
5: I didn't, it hadn't occurred to me. Of course, there's a volume issue too, isn't there?
7: Yeah. That's right.
4: Yeah. Trade-offs.
6: Yeah. And the fuel cells themselves are quite heavy. Mm-hmm. So we find that people who want to go far but with not a huge amount of payload, it kind of makes sense to go the hydrogen fuel cell route. But if you want to take passengers, mm-hmm. that gets hard with the weight of the fuel cell systems. So we fly both mm-hmm. hybrid, hydrogen, full electric. We say we're electron agnostic.
5: No,
6: it doesn't matter.
4: I
6: we'll
4: love it.
6: Take it.
7: That's it.
4: But let's talk about what's going on with batteries these days, because mm-hmm. I have a feeling that things are changing very mm-hmm. rapidly.
6: Yeah,
4: there.
6: Absolutely. Yeah, I think that we really saw kind of like a spur. Especially around what happened with automotive that really drove energy density of batteries, but they've got to a certain point now where they're just reducing the cost, and so we're really having to like push for very safe, right? Safe, we care more about safety than almost, well, than anything, right?
7: Mm-hmm. Number one.
6: So very safe cells, but also really pushing the energy density. But the biggest thing that we look at is also the cycle life, right? Because if you have something that's very energy dense but only lasts like 100 cycles, the economic viability isn't there. And so really we're kind of pushing new cell development, not at the expense of cycle life reduction.
7: Yeah. One of the big things that I think is going to make helicopters a viable solution here is our flat power curve really enables us to have a more gentle cycle life on the batteries than some of the other alternatives that are being looked at. So as we explore both the relationship with MagniX and the proof of concept aircraft that we'll build, all those things will demonstrate, I think, a robust life for these products.
5: Yeah. We're talking with Riona Armsmith, excuse me, of MagniX, and also David Smith of Robinson Helicopter. Riona, kind of following up on something you mentioned a moment ago, of the future battery or cell technology and chemistry. Is that entire industry going all in the same route, or is there a particular way that aviation-related cells are going?
6: Yeah, I think aviation really focuses on safety so much more than anything else, and so a lot of what we do is around containment, right, and fire suppression, all of this sort of stuff. And so you're looking at different technologies. There is a lot of really exciting technologies out there in the market in batteries. Lithium sulfur is coming along. That's a very interesting technology, but again, very low cycle life. So we were really kind of trading those two things at this point in time. We actually just announced 4 weeks ago our new cell. It's a 400 watt-hour per kilo cell, still with a really high cycle life. We're really targeting 1,000 cycles. And so for that, that's when we first started flying 5 years ago, the battery we were flying was maybe 150. Mm-hmm. So yeah, we're kind of
4: huge.
6: 2x improvement in 5 years, more than 2x. So it's getting there.
4: Are you thinking of doing hot swaps on battery packs themselves, or will the pack stay in and it's just going to be a plug-in and recharge situation?
6: I think some of that is down to our customers.
7: That's right. This is going to be one of the big integration discussions that we have, and I think these batteries packs today are 100 pounds or more, and so there is a aspect of carrying and human factors to do that, so we don't want people hurting themselves pulling batteries, but there's ways to make that simpler so it can be easily loaded, unloaded. So as we explore this with our aircraft in particular, we have a great baggage bay with a very easy entry for what would likely be a large containment area for batteries. So that's something we're going to explore very closely. And if we get into the high-tempo tourism side, which we think is a big market for this aircraft, you see the 47s flying today. You can imagine that is an electric aircraft in the future.
4: It's a perfect mission for that.
6: Absolutely.
4: Yeah.
5: Are these aircraft going, are they now and will they in the future be maintained by the same maintenance people that have been doing traditional aircraft?
7: Yes.
5: Are they trained up on this?
7: Yeah, so I think the key aspects, we have a generation of training to do, similar to what's gone on automotive, but it is definitely a big advantage of the modification programs that Riona spoke of earlier, because we can use so much of the drivetrain, so much of the airframe, so much of the electrical systems of the core aircraft, and then just modify the areas around the power plant and power distribution. So those things will be a learning curve. But I think it's similar to when we went through the avionics updates of the last decades, where we added a lot of digital systems to manage. But it did give us a learning curve for our workforce, for sure.
4: Riona, David, where can people find more information about this? Where are you on the airfield here this week, and where are you online?
6: Yep, so you can come and visit us in two places today. So we have our booth 324, it's right next to the Garmin tent. Also, we have the Electric Beaver in Boeing Plaza today for Innovation Day. You cannot miss it. It's luminous green. So come and see it. You can sit in, see the engine in it. You can see our full powertrain on display in our booth. And you can find us at magniex.aero online.
4: David.
7: Yes, yeah, so our presence is with our partners at MagniX, and so you certainly see us there. We also have partners with Operation Hilo that do a lot of relief work. They have an R-44 here, and our customers, UND, that are here at the Education Plaza. So a lot of places to see Robinson products. Plenty of them also parked off over at the landing spot, too. So we hope to see a lot of our customers while we're here.
4: 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Thank you so much for taking the time to come by EAA Radio. 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
7: it's gonna
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8: You've flown so many different types of aircraft. How did you graduate from one to another without going to the military?
9: Well, I kind of a covert deal, but I flew for the CIA for many years.
8: So you flew for the government?
9: Somewhat. We don't say we did. I was a contract pilot. I wasn't an agent. I wasn't an operative. I wasn't anything. You just wasn't anywhere. That's it.
8: So how did you acquire all these airplanes you keep giving away?
9: Well, I haven't. Matter of fact, these three here It's the only one I gave away, and then I gave the Confederate Air Force four. At one time, I had 15 P-51s. And, well, back then, I was saying, wow, 15 P-51s. You know, I never paid more than $15,000 for a single one of those things. Mm-hmm. And we don't, particularly the young ones, that see the $2.5 million P-51s. A 51 up until 1970, hell, you could pick them up all day for $9,000. Mm-hmm. And then we bought all of the... my brother and a good friend of ours up in Canada, we bought all of the Guatemalan Air Force's P-51s. They had six of them, and all the spare parts and engines and everything. And you know what we paid for them? We paid $250,000. We paid $75,000 apiece. And that was in 71. Right. So no, I've never bought an expensive airplane.
8: When did you first come to Oshkosh?
9: I first came to Oshkosh in 1971. That was the year that they had Paul Proporesny, which is a dear friend of mine, well before we came here, and they moved from Hell's Corner to here, and I bought a TBM. Torpedo bomber, like across here, up, and I brought four big ice chests full of beer. I've had more of the old timers say, "Well, we don't remember what you flew in here, but boy, we remember that it was a heck of a beer party."
8: So, what was this place like that at the beginning when you got here?
9: It was it's mainly home builders, and there's a few of us nuts flying the Warbirds, and I was chief stunt pilot on the movie Battle of Britain for 11.5 months, and boy, that was a long war. I fought it a lot longer than the original cast, I'll tell you. only the Brits would keep count of how many times he was shot down for actual takes. But I shot down 128 times in the ME-109, 72 times in Spitfire, and we lost count on how many times I shot down a Henkel HE-111. But and when it came time for me to leave, they wanted to give me an IOU. They said, "Well, we just don't have the money. We will pay you." Well, I'd been in four or five other movies before then, and I had not come out good with any of them. So anyway. So I said, "Well, I'll just take this line of Messerschmitts." So I took 17 Messerschmitts, and it cost me $40,000 to get them shipped back. But we shipped it back, and then I gave Paul one of the 109s, and so I just recently, this last year, sold all of them to my good friends with Platinum Aircraft Sales, one from Australia, one from California, and they handled the sale, and I got rid of all the Messerschmitts and the Spitfire. So I came out, hell, it took me 50 years. But if you'll sit there and just wait, well,
8: hold the mic up a little closer to your chin.
10: All right, here you go.
8: Yeah, great. Thank you.
9: I had a great son that was, we lost him actually 4 days after we lost Paul, which was 22nd of August 3 years ago. And he was an avid aviator. And he was taking off and landing the PBY when he was 12 years old on land and water. Huh. And he came over and flew the PBY all the way back, did about 90% of the flying. I said, that was the best autopilot I ever had. You could hand him a Dr. Pepper and a handful of cookies, and hell, he's good for another 6 hours. So,
8: have you ever crashed?
9: Oh, yes. I've had a few incidences. I bellied in the C-46 in Tegucigalpa back in 54, and lucky, I proved that I could jump off the wing as high as this dang grandstand and at a 60 miles an hour and pass the plane. And then I had a incident with the Grumman Goose at one time, broke my back, and one of the many funny incidents I had, this was in the fall of 68. I'd flown all morning, Lordy, and they came over and said, we're doing a max effort on Spitfires, 13 of them, and they need me to fly. I said, oh, boy, I was ready to go to the pub. Well, anyhow, so we go over there. Well, this is one that we had two-seaters. Well, this one had the fellow in the back was one of the assistant aerial directors. He was kind of a Shirley Temple that, you know, his voice changed and everybody forgot him, a fellow named Vincent Winters, and he was really a nice kid. Well, off we go, and we're heading up north towards the wash, all 13 Spitfires, a max effort. Well, all of a sudden, tick, tick, tick, boom, boom, and I said, I called the flight leader. I told him I had about to lose an engine. I was heading back to Duxford, and Duxford's right outside of Cambridge. And he said, hold formation. This is an effort. The heck with him. I was heading back. And so, boom, damn thing caught on fire. Well, here, poor old Vince in the back seat. He said, oh, my God, we're not going to jump, are we? We're not going to have to jump. I said, Vince, it's a very strong possibility. I said, you know, the engine's on fire and the fuel tank is right between us and the fire. And he said, I can't. I just can't do it. And I said, okay, why can't you do it? And he said, I don't have the intestinal fortitude. I said, now it takes a Brit to come up with a two-bit word like that in a situation like this. So I called back in to Duxford and declared an emergency. And in a little bit, here comes Duxford approach, and my code name was Condor 13. And he said, Condor 13 said, what is the condition of your aircraft? Well, I said, well, the sun is on fire. And there was a pause, and then it came back, and he said, my word, such language and over the wireless yet.
3: Let's take a listen to a classic interview from 2019.
0: Good morning. This is Digital Dave.
2: I'm Fast Eddie. I got to tell you, I can't prop the space shuttle right now. I'm recovering
0: that's right. You had to fix your shoulder.
2: I had to fix the shoulder. Rotator cuff surgery. Ugh. Anyway, we have got a zoo in front of us here.
0: Literally.
2: The studio. We have no more seats in the studio. We have people standing.
0: We had to make them stand, yeah.
2: Oh, the horror.
0: They had to draw straws. It was a fiasco.
2: It was. We've got Taras Lysenko and his group here.
0: Taras Lysenko. I can't even talk. Taras Lysenko. What happened to Smith? I mean, what happened to easy names, right? Brian Lynch, Marty Martin. Okay, there's a good one. And Dan Brandt. Hey, gentlemen, good morning.
2: Good morning.
10: Good morning. Good morning.
0: How you guys doing?
11: Good.
0: All right. Now, Taras, you're involved with the Dauntless Dive Bomber, correct?
12: Yeah, we brought a SPD-1 Dauntless Dive Bomber we picked it up in Miramar last week. It's a Miramar Marine Base, Air Base.
11: Blair Station.
12: Marine Corps Air Station, and we put it on a truck and we brought it here to show everybody because that's what we have to do. We have to do public outreach and educate the public on what the men and women of the Greatest Generation did to protect our liberty and freedom, and that's what we're doing. We're interacting with as many people as possible, telling them a little bit about it and where they can learn more, and it will be once after Sunday, it will head over to the Kalamazoo Aviation History Museum, known as the Air Zoo, Kalamazoo, Michigan, Portage, Michigan, to finish its restoration process, and then it'll go on to a prestigious place for public display where it will educate millions of more people.
0: Okay, so this is a non-flying at this point in time?
12: It's a non-flying restoration, but I'll let the restorer talk about that.
0: Okay. Which one of you guys is the restorer?
10: Oh, there he is. That would be me.
0: I see a hand. That's all I got. So, what was it doing at Miramar, first off?
12: Oh, I'll answer that. Yeah. We originally, when we recovered it back in 1994, it was slotted for the USS Alabama Battleship Park Memorial Museum, and hopefully I have the name right. It was slotted for there. And it's my understanding, I think I'm correct on this, that a little while after it arrived there, they had a hurricane in that area. And when a hurricane hits a museum, they get a lot of other extra damage. So this aircraft was put on a back burner. The restoration was put on a back burner. So the management of the National Naval Aviation Museum sent it to the USS Midway, where it kind of, my opinion, seemed to stay in a back burner as well.
0: Languished.
12: Yeah, it languished there for however many years, quite a few years. Well, then it got transferred to the Flying Leathernecks Museum, and they just did not have the oomph to...
0: It's a big job. Even a small airplane, it's a big job.
12: Yeah, and so it stayed there for a lot of years, and... They closed their doors about 6 months ago, I think, months ago. And so the Navy has to take everything back. So when I heard they closed their doors, I got on the phone to the management of the National Naval Aviation Museum and said, how about we put together a program to send it up to the Air Zoo, where they have a track record of doing this. And so I contacted the family of the pilot, who one of the members is with us here, and said, we need to transport this thing up to the Air Zoo, so I have a bunch of arguing to do. And
0: I'm not going to do it. You do it.
12: So I had a bunch of arguing, so I said, we need some support. So one of the family members, Brian, is with us right here.
0: Very cool. So tell us how your father's airplane ended up in the lake, right? Lake Michigan, Lake Superior, Lake Water. I don't know where it went.
12: You're asking questions that I end up answering because it's a mystery to him. I'm the one who had to tell him.
0: You never told him?
12: And it's not his father. It's not his father, but it's his great uncle.
0: Oh, I'm sorry.
11: I can only tell you what Terrace has told me.
0: Okay.
11: So, but I can tell you that, growing up, our Uncle Herbert, who flew this airplane and put the airplane down in Lake Michigan, just off the shore, really, of Chicago, he died. It was in the winter, and so the airplane went down. Not exactly sure why. I think it was there's a lot of different reasons, but he landed
12: it
11: nicely.
12: I think it was a fuel problem.
11: Could have been a fuel problem, but he landed it nicely because there's very little damage to the airplane.
0: Okay.
11: But the water was very cold, and so he died, and the body was never recovered. So for the family, since 1941 or 42, it's been a complete mystery. But we, my brothers and I, had a bunch of stuff from Herbert's, his violin. We have pictures of him and a lot of his history, and our family had been a big mystery. One day, I'm at a medical conference in Vermont, and I get a call from this guy. He goes, "Was your dad Joe Lynch?" I'm like, "Yeah." He didn't even introduce himself. "Was your dad Joe Lynch?" I said, "Yeah." "Was your grandmother Thelma Bounds?" I'm like, "Yeah. Who is this?" And then he goes, "Well, I got a story for you." And that's when we found out that they had actually recovered that very airplane.
0: Wow.
11: And so it's been really pretty fascinating to go through the process and see what talent gets brought to bear on, restoring an airplane like this. And my background's in mechanical engineering, and I just think this is just such a fantastic way to educate the public on what went on and what goes on in our military and not only that, but the engineering behind it. And so it's a fascinating way to get involved in the education of the people around the country about what goes into putting our forces to work. It's right. just fantastic.
0: And again, all before computers.
11: Yeah. All before computers. These yes. were slide rule guys, and they did a great job.
2: And one of the things that a lot of people don't know is that the Dauntless was the hero of the Midway battle because everybody else got shot down. And, of course, the torpedoes and the torpedo bombers, they didn't work. They had problems with them. And it was the Dauntless that saved the day, turned the tide.
11: Absolutely. They built over 5,000 of them. I mean, it's unbelievable how the country geared up for that response. And the Dauntless did do a fantastic job.
2: Well, you know, and the restoration of this aircraft, you know, back when they were building these things, they could just punch them out like cookie cutter stuff. But here you guys have got a one-of-a-kind aircraft, and you're going to restore it. This is going to be a static restoration, not a flying one.
10: Yep.
2: So you could be a little looser with it. But how much time do you think it's going to take? Like 3 or 4 times the amount of time it took to actually build it?
10: Well, I imagine when they built the airplane, we were probably talking weeks to build one of those. That would be my guess. We're talking years. The state of the airplane at the moment, and I first got my first chance to actually see the airplane just yesterday morning. I would say we're talking 5 years, maybe a little more, to finish it.
0: That's an incredible amount of effort.
13: We're quicker.
2: Quicker, huh? And you're not just going to do a restoration on it. You're going to have to do a preservation as well.
10: Yes.
2: Active corrosion or anything, you're going to have to mitigate that.
10: Yes. Well, a lot of that has already been done.
0: Flex seal.
10: But given the time that it has set idle, if you will, I think there's some of that we're probably going to have to readdress. And perhaps
0: at least
10: over.
0: Most of that time was in the West Coast where the weather's kinder.
10: True. Very, very true. Nevertheless, we've got at the Air Zoo, we've got about 80 active volunteers, most of them in their 70s and 80s. We have 3 gentlemen in their 90s.
13: Wow.
10: Still actively restoring our airplanes. Because of the age group, the majority of them, I would say, are ex-military themselves. So they hold these projects very, very close to their heart. And the work they do is not just, you know, banging out sheet metal and getting it done. It comes from the heart.
0: Now, once the aircraft is complete, mm-hmm. you guys aren't keeping it.
10: No.
0: It's going to... It looks like the
14: No.
0: No.
14: We don't know where it's going to go.
0: Okay.
14: And we kind of keep that close hold because deals fall through, things change.
0: Well, I've got room in my backyard.
2: I got a driveway.
14: Look good in my front yard. HOA might have something to say about.
0: Yeah, there
14: it.
0: You go.
14: Being in Florida.
0: I don't have an HOA. Yeah. Bring it on.
14: Look at you.
2: Hey, the only thing I would ask is if we get a hold of it, the engine's got to run. We got to be able to start it up.
0: What is your role, the Naval Aviation Museum Foundation?
14: So the foundation, our job really is to help with public outreach for the National Naval Aviation Museum. We are the fundraising arm, and we help the museum itself, help it operate by funding it for restorations, not this one, but they have 2 active restorations back there right now in Pensacola. We also do education outreach. The big one is operations expansion or modernization of the facility. It's a government-owned building, but we typically do a lot of help the museum with their operation.
0: Okay.
14: But the big thing is education. That's huge. And in this project, we got involved early on when terrorists went down and recovered it. We helped fund it at the direction of the Navy. So
12: they actually did fund the recovery.
14: We provided that resource.
12: Yeah, they funded the recovery, and they're a big part of the drivers of the whole educational push, because not only working closely with the Navy, but the donors and stuff, all the donors want to see they want to see an impact to what we're doing. That's why we're doing this splash here the way we're doing it. We're hoping to see over the next week 30,000 to 50,000 people who will all take the information we give them, put it on every social media thing they have. Our target is to reach tens of millions of people by the end of the week.
0: Oh, that's quite a goal. Real quick.
12: Social media helps.
0: Yeah
2: definitely.
0: You guys, websites, where can we go?
12: Yep. Here you go, right here. Here you go.
0: All right. Okay, there is a visit airzoo.org/SBD-1 for more information, and you can follow. I'm assuming you can be able to follow the restoration along.
12: They'll keep that updated, all the progress going along. All kind there's tons of information. We have the pilot's jackets. We have the training jacket, the history of the pilot, all the rest, and some of it is terribly heart wrenching. When you find out, because this was not a combat casualty,
0: right?
12: And it's very hard for people to understand how somebody could be lost by the U.S. Navy in training, and so come to see the aircraft and follow the thing on the internet and share.
0: All right, we will. All right, gentlemen, all right. It's great to have you. Thanks for coming. Hope you enjoy the rest of the week. I'm Digital Dave.
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3: Here's one from AirVenture Oshkosh 2024.
13: Welcome to the very first edition of Course Correction. I'm Fareed Gio. What a sterling morning it is. The first day of AirVenture 2024. In this hour, we're going to focus on pilot mental health. We'll be talking to folks trying to change the system through congressional and administrative advocacy. We'll find out what services may be out there for pilots and talk to a brand new success story. Plus, we'll take a mental health break and talk to a board game designer that likely formulated their game after hours of moving pieces around the radar scope. We're so glad you're with us. When a pilot experiences a deferral or denial of their medical certificate, it can be a long, slow, expensive process to regain approval. Many professional pilots, especially at the airlines, have services and staff, AMEs, to help shepherd their cases through the approval process, including sometimes legal services. For the typical general aviation pilot, they are often on their own in both time, resources, expertise, money. Now, there is a group of folks hoping to help by offering pro bono legal services for those dealing with FAA medical issues. Joining me now is Gabe Breakstone, Development Director for AeroMed Legal. Welcome.
15: Thank you, Fareed. Morning, Oshkosh. It's awesome to be here.
13: You got an escort. They got a couple jets doing some passes. You may hear a little rumbling in the background. Sometimes that really carries through. Other times it doesn't. But, you know, it's heralding your arrival.
15: Yeah, appreciate it.
13: It's first awesome time for you.
15: Yeah, first time at Oshkosh.
13: Welcome, welcome. We met
15: Thank you.
13: A few months ago at a congressional sort of a effort that we'll be talking about in the our next segment. But it's nice to see you here.
15: Yeah, you as well. I'm really glad to be here. Thank you.
13: What percentage of pilots need legal services as it relates to their medical?
15: I'd say that I would almost say 100% of pilots need legal services. We're really willing to offer services to anyone that needs support in any capacity. And the reason why I say 100% is because really, I'm sure at some point in their career, a pilot has said, I wonder blank. They've wondered about a question that maybe they want to know from a professional what the FAA thinks of it or what they should do. So I would bet I don't have an exact number for you, but I bet it's an incredibly high number of pilots out there that could use our services.
13: What form does this What form does this take? I mean, is it purely legal, or do you kind of offer a host of comprehensive services in that case?
15: Yeah, AeroMed Legal is effectively we're a 501c3 nonprofit, and we're operating as a pro bono legal aid clinic. So we're really dedicated to providing certification support to pilots and aviation professionals as a whole. So not just pilots, but if air traffic controllers need us and other aviation professionals, we can assist them along their path as well. Ultimately, we believe as a whole that the cost of these essential services shouldn't ever be a barrier for one to achieve their aviation goals.
13: And so what are some of the, I'd say typical, but people are coming to you, have they had a deferral, or they're concerned that maybe they're about to have a deferral, or is it all over the place?
15: Yeah, it's really all over the place. There's no one-size-fits-all hat, if you will, for all the situations. I would say that the biggest thing that we're trying to get at is, especially for people that are entering the pipeline and entering pilot training that don't have the support of airline unions, really trying to help them if they're going to go through the certification process, making sure that all their ducks are in a row so that they have everything that they need to be successful when they enter the process, which can be really, really overbearing, or you can get deferred if you don't necessarily know what you're doing. So we have lawyers, aviation professionals, mental health staff that can provide guidance to the individual seeking certification, so that maybe they don't run into extreme issues or the deferral process down the line. We may be able to avoid it by getting their ducks in the row in the first place.
13: I suppose there's a little bit of therapy going on in the services you offer.
15: Yeah, I think.
13: Because everything's such a personal process.
15: Yeah. It's definitely. I would say that we're not actually providing like therapy, but there's definitely that aspect of working with the individual and kind of coaching them to make sure that they have what they need to be successful. I mean, as a whole. Like I mentioned, it's our mission to ensure that all those aviation professionals receive the support that they need to navigate the system, which is incredibly complex and some would say punitive.
13: Talk to me a little bit about some of the people on your board. It's kind of impressive. It's not just like you have lawyers. You do have doctors and other professionals that it's kind of a nice advisory board that you have there. The people I've seen on.
15: Yeah, absolutely. So we have we're made up of a great group. So I myself, I'm a CFI, a double I. I'm kind of in the pipeline right now and can kind of speak to that. I also act as our development director. Mm-hmm. So kind of running our campus engagement programs, which we're just getting off the ground. We have Brendan Keegan, who's a pilot for a major U.S. airline. He's also a lawyer, so he's our legal director. We have Rick Mahoney. Rick has extensive experience with the HIMSS program and is also a pilot for a major U.S. airline. We have Dr. Andy Reitz and Nathan Mackey, Captain Nathan Mackey as well, who's both of them are pilots as well. And each one of them, Nate kind of acts as our organizational director, and Andy works on the medical side. And we all kind of form this like team from a diverse background to make sure that people get the support that they need.
13: You're listening to EAA Radio. I'm speaking with Gabe Breakstone, who is the development director for Aeromed Legal, and he's also a flight instructor, and he's got dreams of his own. Where are you headed with your career?
15: Yeah, I'd like to end up at one of the 121 carriers eventually, but it's just about working to get there right now, just working on my hours, flight instructing, and flying to get there.
13: You're quite a motivated individual because I would say that someone generally as young as you also getting so heavily involved in some of these issues, it's pretty amazing, and I think that you're going to have a lot of great success. What is the process the FAA has been reconsidering a deferral or a denial thing? And what have you learned about the process that might improve people's success in maybe getting that reversal?
15: Yeah, the process, I'll tell you as a whole, just to kind of generalize, mm-hmm. because every case is different. It differs slightly, and I don't want to specifically speak to one style of case over the other, especially since we try and be more proactive instead of reactive in what we do to help people be successful from the beginning. I would say that the process as a whole is individualized based off of the specific case, and it's really, I guess it's important because the individual case differs from person to person. Just because someone had a struggle with mental health and another person went through talk therapy in two different situations doesn't mean that it's necessarily identical as to how the FAA is going to respond when it comes to the deferral process. The other thing that we will talk about at Aeromed Legal is like pilot deviation. Sometimes it's as simple as someone receiving a pilot deviation, and we can aid them through that process as well if it's something that's more severe.
13: What is the gateway process? Someone pulls up aeromedlegal.org.
15: Yep.
13: And they need some assistance. What is the first step for them?
15: Yeah, absolutely. So there's two major ways to contact us. So we actually have a toll-free number. So any aviator out there can call a toll-free number, which is 1-866-4-FLYMED. So it's 1-866-4-FLYMED. Or they can email us at help@aeromedlegal.org. We have case officers that are on call 24/7 that will receive the call or look at the email. And then they'll basically complete an intake process to basically task that individual to whether it's one of our lawyers or medical professionals to get them support that they need immediately. And we have that phone line and email address are monitored 24 hours a day, 7 days a week at all times so that we get back to people immediately.
13: Generally, what is the value of this type of help that you're offering pro bono, which is free, basically?
15: Yeah, absolutely. So first I'll say that there are other legal resources out there. There's no one that does what we do. So specifically medical certification support, and pilot deferrals, that kind of thing. The value is that the cost that I mentioned is not a barrier. People don't have to worry about spending thousands and thousands and thousands of dollars to get their medical situation looked at or their loss of certificate situation looked at. They get access to professionals immediately that we're able to provide. With that, like you mentioned, our services are pro bono, so that works for the individual.
13: So that leads us to, how are these services sustained?
15: Yeah, absolutely. So super, super important. Ultimately, we rely solely on donations from individuals. It's great for us to get people involved, but to fund our operations, which consists of a multitude of things, but administrative fees, neuropsychological exams, working with the individuals, there's a large cost to the legality of these things. We rely on donations. We're a registered 501c3 nonprofit. They're tax deductible. If people are interested in making a donation this week, if they text Oshkosh to 53555, they can get a link to Aeromed Legal and engage with us. And if they ever need our support, we're there for them.
13: That is excellent. What, anything else that we haven't really covered that you'd like to speak about?
15: Yeah, I mean, I think people like to make this a really complex issue. Really what it is if it's things as simple as someone thinking like, I'm a pilot and I'm going through some stuff, can I go to therapy? Or I'm having stomach pain, can I go to the hospital? Or will I lose my medical? These are things that airmen think about. Really, it's as simple as picking up the phone and calling us at 1-866-4-FLYMED or sending us an email at help@aeromedlegal. We're a legal organization, so it's confidential. It's not reported to the FAA. We have attorney-client privilege that we operate under, so it's just between us, and we can answer your questions. It's really as simple as that, and we're here for people that need us.
13: Gabe, thanks very much for joining us.
15: Absolutely. Thank you, Fareed.
13: Gabe Breakstone is the Development Director for Aeromed Legal. Coming up next, advocating for FAA medical mental health reform through the Pilot Mental Health Campaign. 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
4: No, yeah. We got it right this time.
5: Here we go, Amy. Big finish for day two.
4: Absolutely. We have Kelly Murphy. She is the Director of Communications for Women in Aviation International, near and dear to my heart, a nonprofit dedicated to helping girls and women find their dream careers in aviation and aerospace, among many other things that Women in Aviation does. Kelly, thank you for taking the time to drop by EAA Radio. I know you have been busy.
16: We have, and always a pleasure to stop by and let you all know what we're doing this week at Oshkosh.
4: Absolutely. So Women Venture is absolutely warming up the big tent over there. You did some seminars this morning. You've got more coming all the way out into September. I mean, I want to hear what Women in Aviation is doing all over the country right now.
16: Thank you. 20,000 members strong. We are here. We're all around the world with a huge chapter network. But this week, we're kind of focusing on some of our members and corporate members that are here on site. This afternoon, actually, we're having Olga Custodio, who is the first female Latino pilot, both with the Air Force and American Airlines. She's doing a meet and greet at our booth from 1:15 to 2:15 this afternoon.
4: The booth number?
16: Hangar B, 24.
4: Oh, nice. Olga is delightful.
16: Yes, she is. We're doing another meet and greet tomorrow, Wednesday afternoon, again, 1:15 to 2:15, with Michelle Mace-Curran, who is a former U.S. Air Force Thunderbird pilot.
4: Oh, terrific. Now, both Michelle and Mace and Olga have books that they've come out with. Are they over at EAA signing them?
16: They're going to do a little bit of both. Coming to our booth means you get to actually greet them, get their autographs. We've got postcards and books and patches. So it's just a time for you to come by, take your picture with them, and then they'll also be part of the kind of author's signing at the EAA Venture warehouse.
4: Yeah, and tomorrow is a really big day. Tomorrow is Wednesday, and it is Women Venture Day.
16: Absolutely.
4: So there's a lot going on, yeah, starting early in the morning.
16: Yeah, we are very proud that we're continuing that annual tradition of kicking off the official Women Venture Day on Wednesday. That's tomorrow. We have our WI Connect breakfast. Starts at 8 a.m. right here on the showgrounds at the Paul Przanowski Center. And really, we want to make sure that people come by our booth today to get tickets. We're almost sold out. They are $30. But you're going to be able to connect with hundreds of our members. The Girl Venture Campers are coming over. And we are featuring a conversation with Jennifer Chair Homendy. So Jennifer is, of course, with the NTSB. She is chair, and she will be having a conversation with our CEO, Linda Kaufman.
4: That's going to be really interesting, because Jennifer has seen some accidents recently. She has been, her experience, it's been a, what, how many years now she's been at NTSB?
16: About seven, I want to say.
4: That's what I'm thinking, too. And she's been lead on some seminal accidents out there in the world. She's got a lot to say about aviation safety.
16: Absolutely. And we were thrilled because she was at our conference several years ago, was a keynote speaker, and she's another example of inspiring her young daughter to maybe think about aviation and aerospace as well. So we're thrilled to have her.
4: Absolutely. And she brought her daughter that year because of Girls in Aviation Day, which we have generally at our conferences. Explain a little bit about what Girls in Aviation Day is, what it does, because we do that more than once a year now.
16: That's right. That's right. So Girls in Aviation Day, we understand that we have to inspire these young girls as early as 8 years old, maybe even 5 years old. So we are starting Girls in Aviation Day, actually started to Bring Your Daughter Day to at our annual conference. Again, that was over 10 years ago. And this fall, on Saturday, September 20th, we will be celebrating our 11th annual International Girls in Aviation Day. I was just looking at the statistics. We have over 115 events already planned, and we're estimating we're going to have over 25,000 participants at least.
4: So talk about what an event is.
16: What's really neat about this is each of our chapters or our corporate members are taking advantage of their unique community. It might be in an airport or an FBO or an aviation museum. And they bring girls out. Some events are as small as 10. Some are as large as 1,000 events, 1,000 attendees. And they are getting hands-on activities to teach and learn about STEM. Positive female role models of girls that are involved in maybe air traffic control or a journalist or an engineer. It's about presenting all the careers that are available.
5: Mm-hmm. We're talking with Kelly Murphy, the Director of Communications for Women in Aviation International. I'm curious, so for the girls and women who are listening, who are only peripherally involved with aviation but are interested, what should they actually do here at the show to kind of get connected to your organization? Where should they go? What should be the first stop at that location? And what should be their first question?
16: Well, we invite them again to come to our breakfast tomorrow morning at 8 a.m., but really come by our booth in Hangar B, 2041, because there you're going to meet staff. We've got merchandise, and we have all of our materials, a magazine, Aviation for Women, and Aviation for Girls. We have an Aviation for Girls app, so no matter where you live and learn, you can be connected with our community. We have hours of videos, hands-on activities, our chapter network, so they can find a local Girls in Aviation Day event near them. And what really is unique about WAI is if you are 15 years old or younger, you can become a junior member of WAI for free. And all that information is right there at our booth. So we encourage you to stop by and visit, meet some of our friends, take pictures. It's a great day.
4: It really is. And our student members, which is over 15 and over, are eligible for scholarships. You want to talk a little bit about our scholarship program?
16: Absolutely. We have given away nearly $16 million since our scholarship program was established in 1995, and we have just launched earlier this month the WI 2026 cycle. So applications can all be done online if you are a current member through March 30th of 2026. You can apply for up to 3 scholarships, and the applications are due October 15th, and you will find out December 15th if you are a recipient. Those scholarships are everything from flight training, dispatch, drones, engineering. We want you to kind of pursue your interest in careers with the financial support that, thanks to our generous funders, we continue to build our scholarship program every single year.
4: Yeah, that scholarship program, it really started with one scholarship, literally one Northwest Airlines training scholarship, and it has built over time through the generosity of members and corporate members and the aviation industry, and it kind of reflects their own desire to grow in a way that's dynamic and diverse.
16: Absolutely.

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1: Here. And things are changing, Jack. The percentage of women in commercial aviation now is significantly higher than it was 20 years ago. Mm-hmm. So, though you might be looking at base percentages of 6%, but what you're seeing is people who are not dropping out the bottom or staying as private pilots, they're pushing all the way up through to their airline transport ratings and moving in. You've always had a consistent number of women who are air traffic controllers, and that's not dropping by any stretch of the imagination.
2: I mean, I mentioned when we spoke here on these microphones yesterday, I mentioned how I had observed over the years that girls and women here are appear to me to be much more directly involved in aviation over the years that I've been coming here, and that's, I think that's a good thing, and I'm glad for it. But I kind of wonder, so obviously you folks are doing a great job. Those of you who are actively involved in this are doing a terrific job. I'm just wondering, you know, what are the next steps? And I guess maybe I'm wondering, those of us who are not actively involved in this area, but want to help, how do we help, you know?
3: Absolutely. It's a great question. We are always looking for the allyship through men and different organizations, but that support of just getting 50% of the world's population involved in this workforce issue that we face as a general industry. The diversity of voices and talents and workforce, we're all about getting us more involved and providing those resources with this wonderful dynamic industry that is aviation.
1: That is absolutely true. So tomorrow, Women Venture Day, we've got a picture. We've got the breakfast in the morning.
3: Start the breakfast at 8, and then the picture at 11 a.m. on the Boeing Plaza.
1: Excellent. And then after that, there's a power lunch,
3: power
1: right?
3: Power lunch, yes, that EAA is hosting. Then come by our booth, Hangar B, because Mace Curran will be there at our booth doing a meet and greet. And then, of course, in the evening, EAA has another panel.
1: And Girls in Aviation, they can find out more at where?
3: WAI.org. Please go to our events section. Find your local Girls in Aviation Day events at Saturday, September 20th.
1: 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Kelly Murphy, thank you so much for coming by EAA Radio.
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5: Joining us in studio is Warren Silverman. Good morning, Warren.
6: Good morning.
7: And Warren is with AOPA's Pilot Protection Services. And Warren has had a distinguished career with the FAA for many years, and but now is in private enterprise, in a sense, does some consulting. Why don't you describe some of the things you've been doing now?
6: Okay. I'm still living in Oklahoma City, and I'm a aviation medical examiner. I don't do too much of that. I work with one of our consultants, Dr. Jack Hastings, who was head of the Air Medical Council here at EAA for like 16 years or something.
7: Yeah.
6: I go up to his office and work out of his office doing some AME exams, trying to do more complicated cases because that's obviously my specialty.
7: Mm-hmm.
6: I'm also the medical director of the Harvey Watt Insurance Company, which is Harvey Watt was a pilot.
7: Yes,
6: he used to fly around and sell insurance. He actually just passed away last year at the age of 93. They pretty much provide disability and some air medical stuff for a lot of the major carriers, and I do mostly review of their cases. It's done pretty much out of my house, and then mm-hmm. and one of my favorite things is, of course, working with a company that I worked with for all the time I was at the FAA, and that is AOPA, now helping them with their pilot protection services.
7: And what is that? I mean, are we talking about a suit of armor? Are we legal protection? Is it just in the medical area? Are you just focusing on that part, or is it we're talking about all kinds of legal services?
6: It's it's a suit of armor. No, basically it's a great little program. As everybody knows, God, I ever since I can remember, AOPA had a legal benefit that their members could purchase.

0: Then a bunch of years ago, after Craig Fuller took over, they decided to do something that I had been telling the medical folks at AOPA for years, and that is to start getting a little bit more, even more involved in helping pilots with medical issues. So I work with Jonathan Sackier, who's a great fellow, British general surgeon who now lives here in the States, who writes the medical articles in AOPA. He does more of the health part of the stuff. There's another fellow, Bob Posner, who is an internist, prior Navy internal medicine doctor, who works in the Washington, D.C., Virginia area, does his specialty is weight loss, and he's developed the program, so he's part of it, and then I'm part of it. So there are two benefits now. What they did is they combined the legal benefit with the medical benefit, and for $39, a person gets well, first of all, let's go back. Anybody that was previously in the legal, just had the legal benefit or just had the medical benefit, now has both.
1: Okay.
0: And there's, and they've simplified it. There's only two benefits. There's a for $39, there's you, of course, you can always call anybody and get questions answered, but for the $39 benefit for the medical folks, they if they send their case, if they have a waiver or they've got something that they sent into the FAA certification division, they'll check up on it. Whereas for the $99 benefit, that's for a year, they will, if a person has a medical issue, the person can collect the information. Of course, the folks at AOPA will help them, tell them what they need to provide. Then they get that to the folks at AOPA, normally by mail, and then they review the data and make sure, one, that everything, all the data is there, and then if they see something that might be a showstopper, they'll let the airman know, and they'll give the airman an idea whether they might get certified or not. So that, then they call the airman back and say, hey, Joe, everything here looks good. Go ahead and send the material into the FAA. They send the material into the FAA, and then they... when I was at the FAA, I created several positions of what we call legal instrument examiners who can work a case. They contact them, and then they'll follow the case all the way through and give it a little nudge if they have to get the airman through the quagmire of the FAA.
1: No, I had to get it. I was sidelined for a little bit about 5-6 years ago, and I signed up for I used a service to kind of chase down my application with the FAA. Does AOPA Protection Service do that?
0: Yes.
1: Or is it just kind of passive advocacy? Is there some direct contact with the FAA?
0: Good point. The $39, there is some, you know, direct contact. They'll contact the examiners and find out where the case is, and I imagine they'll give it a little nudge. The $99 actually will track the case and push to get it done, besides looking at the case. And for not, and as you know, because I've dealt with all the advocacy groups,
1: yes,
0: $99 is pretty cheap for a year compared to maybe $1,500 to $2,000 with some of these guys.
1: And I think I have a letter with your signature.
0: Probably do. And it's a collector's item now. So
1: that's right. I think I'm going to frame it, because thanks for getting me back in the air.
0: You're welcome.
1: And you know, and that is one of those things where it's almost recommended, as much as, you know, you want to just do it yourself, you save so much time, and it doesn't always turn out right. There is a chance that you won't get that certification, but it's good to have someone who can navigate through that. I know from trying to navigate Canadian bureaucracy one time for an aviation issue with the company I was working with, it's tough to navigate through a bureaucracy, and you just need people who are focused on that all the time and have established those relationships.
0: You know, some pilots, You're right, absolutely. Some pilots, you know, when I would review cases at certification, some pilots get it. You know, they'll go online and they'll do some research and they'll ask lots of questions. I mean, it's a time consuming thing. Now, I think every pilot needs to do that anyway, but I can't tell you how many times I would look at a case and a guy was sending in stuff from his doc, and it was obviously he didn't get it because he wasn't passing on to the doc what the doc needed to say or provide. Mm-hmm. And I'd say, boy, this guy really could use an advocate. So,
1: right. And we can also briefly speak about the legal protection services too, because I mean that. If you look at if you have a pending enforcement action on your certificate, they're really, I mean, other than administrative law judge, it's a lot of times it's tough rowing, and you need some people who can give you the best ideas of how to strategies to defend yourself.
0: Well. It turns out that Kathy Yotis, you know, who's John Yotis's daughter, used to work with me at the FAA. She was in the enforcement branch, and she is sharp as can be. And, of course, John Yotis is the granddaddy of aviation lawyers. I can tell you that I talked to one of the lawyers in the, you know, at AOPA the other day. The $99 program, you have no idea how much money you will save by getting it. I mean, it's like I think you get 20 hours of legal advice free, which is normally $180 an hour, and then you get 50 hours after that, and there's 30 hours. I mean, it's a tremendous amount of legal advice for you know, really not much money at all. So, yeah, it's great. It definitely is great.
1: Well, the website is pilot-protection-services.aopa.org, or just go to aopa.org. There's a drop down, or there's a link right on there. You can search Pilot Protection Services AOPA. It comes up real quick because I just did it here in the studio. And it's legal, it's medical assistance, both advice, assistance for, I would say, pennies, considering the kind of effort you have to go through if you hired your own consultants. Warren Silberman, thank you very much for joining us.
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1: 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I'm Fareed Gio. 75 degrees, sunny skies, AirVenture Day 1. Glad to be here. Well, we had just talked about the struggle to deal with what can feel like dealing with a hardened, uncaring bureaucracy. However, it seems the FAA wants to change too, but that hasn't come without a push, along with some recent stark events that involve pilots and their mental health. General medication certification reform has been pushed for years, but pilot mental health priorities have often been overshadowed by more basic requests to address shortcomings. Last year, a group of aviation professionals, advocates, formed the Pilot Mental Health Campaign to advocate for changes to the FAA medical certification system. Joining me is Pilot Mental Health Campaign's Executive Director, Brian Baumhoff. Welcome.
3: Thank you so much for having me. It's such an honor.
1: Yeah, have you been to the show before? I can't remember. We were talking about it. And
3: I have been a few times. I am always overwhelmed by how large it is and just how big the community is. It's great to be here.
1: I know you're in the Pacific Northwest, so I just wanted, you know, I was just kind of curious because some people, it's a long way.
3: It is a long way, but worth it, absolutely.
1: Last year on EA Radio, I interviewed Emma Lasko and Maddie Miller, the hosts of the Pilots Pandemic podcast. And by that time, Emma, Maddie, yourself, and some others had on your board of directors had just stood up this organization, and it's been quite a year since then.
3: It has been quite a year. There have been quite a few developments. So we founded PMHC. We're actually approaching our one-year anniversary, and so we are the first and only nationwide nonprofit advocacy organization that lobbies both Congress, the FAA, policymakers to change policies to make them easier for people who are struggling with pretty common mental health conditions, which, as we all know, are very common now more so than ever. And we've had a lot of success. We attended the NTSB Roundtable on Mental Health in December. And then we took 50 aeromedical reform advocates to Capitol Hill in March. So it's really taken off.
4: And full disclosure, I was one of those 50 in March when we went to D.C., but we're going to talk a little bit more about that later on. What mountains had to be climbed for the FAA to finally maybe seem serious about this issue?
3: I think a lot of them within the FAA wanted to make changes for a long time. It's a very large organization. The institutional culture is, you know, it hasn't changed in quite some time, as everyone's who listens knows. But I think what it took was public support, or in this case, public opposition to the current policies to push us over the edge to kind of start that the momentum that we have now. And what it really took is people coming forward with their stories and sharing them openly to policymakers, to the FAA, to their friends and family, to their flight school, just being open about it. And that makes it impossible to hide. And so you have to do something.
4: I recognize you have some literature here. Why don't you give us some of the statistics? Because they're actually kind of surprising when it comes to pilots and pilot mental health.
3: Yeah. I mean, what I'll say first is what's surprising most is actually the lack of statistics or the lack of medical information and scientific evidence around this topic. But Dr. William Hoffman, who's an excellent researcher up at UND and with the Air Force, he did a study in 2022, found that over 56% of pilots reported some form of healthcare avoidance, which is a huge issue in our community that I think has gone unaddressed for far too long. 12.6% of those pilots met the threshold for some sort of clinical diagnosis of a mental health condition, and unfortunately 4.1% reported suicidal ideation. So another big issue that I think we need to do a much better job of dealing with.
4: Certainly medical professionals, both inside and outside the FAA, have known about the stigma around mental health and pilots, of course. Is it just that in your experience, what have been the roadblocks to kind of get it moving forward there?
3: Yeah, I think there's a cultural aspect, absolutely. So kind of like I mentioned, people starting to talk about it. I think the generational shift in both mental health kind of science and technology, as well as more young aviators coming into this, especially young aviators who have gone through the pandemic as well as the social media revolution of the last 10 years, you're seeing more people talking about it openly, and they're getting caught in an overly broad net that wasn't really designed for them, that was designed decades ago. And to get over that, I mean, people have to talk about it, and then you have to push for action. And so what we've done is started organizing, grassroots organizing, public education, getting people together, and going to Congress, because Congress is not the most efficient organization right now, but that is where laws are made, and they do actually listen to their constituents. And so voicing your concerns there does actually make a really big difference.
4: That's interesting you brought that up about young people. Especially with social media, everybody is just talking their feelings out in the open, and it's recorded, and it's for almost all time. And then we have this system that, you know, basically, if they find out that you've said this before, you know, it's almost like you have incriminated yourself in yes. essence. And so I think that a lot of young people are surprised that they've already maybe provided a roadblock to themselves without, you know, when they're doing what people tell them to do.
3: Oh yeah. No, they're shocked. When you grow up in an environment that encourages you to seek help when you need it, and then you find out all of a sudden when you apply for your medical that may or may not be a hindrance. And I should say, there's a lot of misinformation out there. The pathway is there for a lot of people who have a lot of mental health conditions. I want to be clear about that, but it's taken too long to get here. And it is extremely unfortunate.
4: What has been PMHC's approach? Simply asking the agency to change doesn't really work, especially when D.C. is crawling with lobbyists that have different agendas. How have you been able to break through? Because I know you're getting some traction.
3: We are getting some traction, I would say, for a variety of reasons. One of those is that we are the only nonprofit organization dedicated specifically to the topic of improving policies around pilot mental health. Obviously, EAA, AOPA, NBAA, ALPA, a bunch of other acronym organizations are supportive of this effort. And we can talk about the ARC and what came out of that. We're very supportive of that. But they also have hundreds of other priorities. And so we just talk about this one specific issue. And then I have to point out there has, of course, been, you know, cultural stigma in both our community and the general community for a long time. So just this was a lot of introducing the topic to policymakers that they've never heard of it because we don't talk about it.
4: We're speaking with Brian Baumhoff, who's the executive director of the Pilot Mental Health Campaign, which is, as he said, a one-of-a-kind advocacy organization for pilots that are dealing with mental health and FAA reform in that area. And you mentioned the ARC, and that was my next topic here, and that is it's the Aviation Rulemaking Committee, and this is done for many regulations in the FAA, not just, you know, this particular aspect. But that report that came out in March, there seems to be a lot of goodies in there.
3: There are a lot of goodies. There are 24 items in there that I highly recommend you you take a look at. You can just Google it, and you'll find it. It's the FAA. The ARC is the Aeromedical Rulemaking Committee on Mental Health. And so they actually, it's a huge network of industry insiders and medical professionals that were on the ARC. And they came out with their report, 24 recommendations, which included the very first recommendation was to basically make it far easier for pilots to receive talk therapy unreported. And that was a huge deal. And that is something that the FAA has actually implemented. So the FAA has begun implementing some of the recommendations of the ARC. So we're very, very happy to see that. But I will also say that, I mean, the fact that it took us this long to have that sort of an ARC is unfortunate, but I'm glad we're heading in the right direction.
4: Just reading some of the information, PMHC is kind of in a wait-and-see position as far as legislation, because obviously just expecting the FAA to, oh, yeah, sure, let's just do all this. Are you considering a push at some point legislatively?
3: I will say I've been very impressed with the FAA's speed at which they have implemented these changes compared to, you know, the speed that it takes things to do within the FAA or any federal agency for any matter. So I'm very encouraged by what Administrator Whitaker and Dr. Northrup specifically have pushed with their teams. So we are kind of in a wait and see, but we're also in contact with legislators and our community about kind of what options are have gone unaddressed by the ARC. What's in the ARC that they're not implementing or probably aren't going to implement strongly enough? We're keeping a very close eye on that, and we are in constant contact with our supporters in Congress.
4: So talk a little bit about the people that have reached out to you. And we have those advocates that went in March to talk to members of Congress, both senators and Congress people. How can people get involved, and are you still collecting stories from people to use in your advocacy, et cetera?
3: Oh, yes. Yeah, absolutely. The easiest way to get in touch with us is just info@pmhc.org. Our website is pmhc.org. You can find the links to submit a testimonial in any form you want, including anonymous or video. But those stories are critical.
4: And you have a first-ever presence on the field. Let's talk about your booth, because it's kind of unique.
3: Yeah, we're in Hangar B. I encourage everyone to come stop by. We have snacks and water and a little lounge area. So we're happy to talk with you about everything that that we've done, what we're working on. We're not a medical advisory organization. We're an advocacy organization, so we can't comment on specific cases. But the organization that Gabe just spoke about earlier can certainly help with that. But anything related to sort of mental health and just kind of getting your medical in general, we have a lot of knowledgeable people there. We love meeting with the community.
4: Tell me, do you have one more? Anything else you'd like to communicate that we haven't touched on?
3: I would say to all the pilots out there who are struggling with this issue or potentially looking at getting into aviation and deciding not to because they think this is an issue, definitely look at the options that are there, because there are paths forward and things are getting better. And if you want to be part of that change, again, just check us out, pmhc.org. Send us any questions, comments. We'd love your feedback.
4: And there will be a panel this Friday afternoon. Yours truly will also be on at that point. Brian, thank you very much for joining us.
3: Thank you so much. I appreciate it.
4: Brian Baumhoff is the executive director of the Pilot Mental Health Campaign.
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4: Hey, we're turning base to final here on Squawk 1200. I'm Fareed Guillot along with Paul Prydecker. Coming up at the top of the hour, we're going to join Jaymon G at the Kermit Weeks Hangar. He's going to have an hour of interviews with folks there. It's our first time having this remote program on the fly from the Kermit Weeks Hangar, and thanks to some technology installed this year. It's going to be kind of interesting because there's a lot of history over there.
8: There certainly is. And we have some things to talk about here.
4: Oh, of course.
8: Yeah.
4: Joining us is Captain Tyler Hawkins from the Airline Pilots Association. He's the Vice President of Administration, and he is the Secretary. Welcome.
9: Yeah, thanks for having me.
8: Tyler, it's good to see you. I do some work for an organization called NAFI, which is about flight instructors. We're just next door to you at your tent. What do you guys do when you're here? What's your message, and what do you have to tell our listeners?
9: Well, we're excited to be here. This is our eighth year in a row, coming back to the year EAA Air Ventures, and you know, it's just a great time for us to get out and meet with our members, our current members. We've had several stop by from our newest pilot group, Air Canada, and get to talk to the future of aviators. Right, we've had so many new pilots come by. There's a lot of interest in being a pilot these days.
8: Sure.
9: It's an exciting time to be a pilot. So it's been really good to meet with people who we're hopeful to be our future members as they continue their journey into aviation.
8: And you know, in the industry, it's not just pilots. I mean, we focus on that a lot because of what we do, but you almost can't have a conversation without hearing about, you know, we need dispatchers, we need avionics techs, we need mechanics. So you're right. I mean, if this is a good time, they multiple points of entry to get into the industry, and there's so many opportunities. So I know Apple supports that a great deal through Absolutely. Some of your education and outreach.
9: Absolutely.
8: So if a person came into your booth and, you know, said, gee, how can I be a airline pilot, what's the story?
9: Well, you know, we've got a lot of presentations in the morning. Every day from 9 o'clock to noon, we have four presentations that go on. We're staffed the booth from 9 to 5, but we talk about things like pathways into airline pilot programs, right? One of the biggest challenges we see people who want to come into aviation is, how do I pay for it, right?
8: So
9: we
8: have, yeah, sure.
9: We have sessions on how to get scholarship money and how to become an airline pilot from a different pathway, like Veterans Affairs, right? So we have a lot of experts who know how to transition from the military into airline life, and we try to reach as many people as we can here and how to become an airline pilot.
4: From the association standpoint, how there's been a lot of new pathways, especially airline-sponsored pathways. How does the association feel that's going?
9: Hey, look, as long as the training standards are met, and as long as we continue our first officer qualifications, and we make sure that we have, you know, those have ushered in what is the safest time we've enjoyed in history. And it's no secret that they're because those qualifications are there. So as long as we can maintain those, and as long as those programs give us an equivalent level of safety or better level of safety than what we've had in the past history with people coming into the profession, we support all avenues into the aviation into the flight deck.
8: So some of them, of course, are well-known. United Aviate down in Arizona. You've got the cadet program for American. You got Propel program for Delta. Your airline?
9: We even have
8: Frontier.
9: Some. Yep. We started a cadet program at Frontier Airlines. We also have a program through ATP, Airline Transport Professionals, and Spirit has a relationship with them as well. And so pretty much anybody who wants to get to a flight deck, we have several individuals. I served as a line check airman at Frontier for a number of years and did IOE on people who came straight from a PA-44 into an Airbus A320. And, you know, the system that we've built makes it so that it's safe to do so. And we've had great success with a lot of those programs.
8: Conversations I've had with people in the industry about, you know, the whole pilot supply, pilot demand dynamics certainly focuses on, we have to reach out to the younger people. I used to have people say, well, you know, we got to get to them in college, but it seems like it's too late. Yet, you know, you may have to start planting that seed a little bit sooner. Does ALPA have a role in outreach to some of the underserved communities to say, hey, this is possible?
9: We do, yeah. We have Education Committee Chair Justin Hahn is doing a fantastic job with that. We're in colleges with our ACE clubs, but we've started to expand our role to even being going in grade schools and middle schools and high schools and reaching people who maybe not always would have the access or the idea to go into the flight tech. Our Debbie, which is Diversity, Equity, Belonging, and Inclusion Chair, Cami Tiretta, she's been working with the Education Chair to go to schools that wouldn't traditionally have people show up to talk about aviation and piloting. And we've seen a lot of really good response from those engagements.
4: Obviously, the association works a lot when they're negotiating with companies over outreach-wise, the general public mostly focuses on pay. What are some of the other key areas that ALPA has been stressing when negotiating some of these agreements?
9: Well, you know, it's really interesting, the bargaining environment that we find ourselves in right now. And we've sort of seen a generational shift in our members that are coming in and our members that are retiring. And whereas a certain generation maybe have been focused more on pay, the newer generations coming in is really focused on quality of life issues and making sure that there's a work-life balance. And you talk with a lot of our younger members, and a lot of them will tell you, I really value my time at home. I really value my time with my family. I'm okay making a little bit less if I can have a more balanced life. And it's really funny that you look at our bargaining surveys and talking and interacting with members that there's just difference. So a lot of our agreements have been focusing on that and trying to improve what have historically been not necessarily negotiating priorities.
8: I see it in training as well. And having managed a training program for a number of years, the personality of that whole thing changed. It used to be we had sort of a one-size-fits-all syllabus. Everybody got the same training. I knew what I was going to get on the end of that. And then as time has gone on and more opportunities have approached, I'd see a new hire class with maybe 20 people in it, and some of them were 25 years old, and some of them were 55 years old, and I can tell you that the 55-year-old typically appreciated a stand-up lecture sort of discussion, and the 25-year-old just said, give to me an iPad, I'll go home and study. And to try to train that broad demographic is a challenge for curriculum developers. I mean, how do you keep everybody interested, and how do you get the right product at the end? And again, it did all come down to lots of questions about, what's quality? What is it besides flying an airplane that I'm going to enjoy?
9: No, absolutely. Yeah. And we've, if you look at our executive leadership, it's gotten distinctly younger, right? And which is more representational of what our membership looks like now. And, how do we communicate with our members? And we still have to communicate with people who want to get their media in a certain aspect, and we have to communicate with media members who want to get their media in a different way. And that's a challenge that we talk about every day, and how to best meet our members where they're at and negotiate on their behalf, serve on their behalf, and really advocate the piloting profession on their behalf.
4: And when you also look at how training departments are set up, some are very heavy with line pilots, and then some have a lot more company-paid instructors and so on. So what is the association's kind of viewpoint toward what's the best? Is it a mix, or would you prefer that your members be doing most of the training?
9: So, look, I'll speak from my own personal experience. I've had both, right? Companies I've worked for have had both contract instructors and line pilot instructors. And I think to understand what happens on the line, to understand how the operation works and how these SOPs fit in to the training environment and how they translate to on the line, there's no better replacement than having somebody who actually goes out and fly the line do that type of training. There's just those experience that can't be replaced. So,
8: well, and there's no question that the ab initio agreements that United has or American has with their providers, like United Aviate down in Arizona, they're trying to create the United culture from day one, so that everybody understands what it's like to be that pilot. We're talking with Tracy Hawkins from ALPA. He's vice president of administration, and I just want to toss this out here. We all know there's no shortage of discussions about whether a pilot shortage exists or not. And I have my views on it. Certain Alpha does, I've heard. So that one thing that I've been talking to people about as I meet them and talk about this issue is said, you know what? Why don't we stop talking about hours and start talking about quality training? Because at the end of the day, that's all that matters, right? Whether we're talking about 500 hours or 5,000 hours, you have to provide quality training. And to me, that's, you know, the key to keeping things safe. So that's my editorial comment. I'm guessing you agree.
9: Look, I couldn't agree more with that, right? Yeah. And that's what I sort of highlighted at the very beginning.
8: Sure.
9: The 1,500-hour rule was what was come up with, I think it was 13 or 14 years ago now, and that's what's been in place.
8: August of 2013.
9: There you go. I was a lowly first officer on the 145 back then. And I remember having to get my 1,500 hours, actually, to continue to qualify to fly. But, you know, and we're not... If somebody wants to come and reinvent the wheel, we're not about reinventing the wheel. What we want to do is we want to make sure that's an equivalent level of safety.
8: Yeah.
9: Right? That's what we're after. That's what we support.
4: And just to recap again, when people visit your presence here, you have some educational programming, and you also have just some things that people can see at your booth.
9: Yeah, we have we have two simulators, actually, that we can tool around in, and really primarily for folks who are interested in aviation. We have seminars for our members. We have seminars for future members. And then every night at 6 p.m., we have Monday through Saturday, we have dinner for our members and some of their guests. So we invite everybody to come out. We want to see you and talk with you at dinner.
8: Do you get a chance to get out and see other things?
9: So this is actually my first time at Oshkosh. I took this role in January and knew this was underneath my purview. And so it's always been a little intimidating coming to an event like this, but it's been awesome and overwhelming. And I have been able to sneak out during the afternoon when it gets a little bit of a lull to see some really cool stuff, and enjoyed watching the 350 come in this morning.
8: Absolutely.
4: Well, we hope that you'll come back next year and give us a report.
9: Absolutely. Would love to come back. I appreciate you guys having me.
4: Thanks for being here, Captain Tyler Hawkins with the Airline Pilots Association. Up next is On the Fly with Jaymon G from the Kermit Weeks Hangar. 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
15: Joining us now on the announcer stand, the Roscoe Morton deck here at EAA AirVenture Oshkosh 2019, Brian Olina from the EAA staff. Brian, good morning.
16: Good morning, Steve. Glad to be here.
15: Good. You are in charge of the Young Eagles program, still going strong 25-plus years later.
16: Absolutely. Still going strong. And like I say, it's a pleasure to be here. I have to follow Colonel McGee. This is a tough one. But, I'm glad to be here and talk Young Eagles with you this morning.
15: Excellent. So what's the count up to now?
16: We're approaching 2.2 million. So we're doing really well. We've got great support from the volunteers, as we've always had for 25 years. Great support from our sponsors. And it's been a great program. This year we'll approach 2.2. I don't know if we'll hit it this year, but still going to fly nearly 60,000 Young Eagles this year.
15: Amazing. So for someone who's on the grounds who doesn't know anything about the Young Eagles program, there may be one or two. I don't know. But just tell us the basics of the program.
16: Sure. The program was founded in 1992 to give a flight in a small aircraft to basically young people ages 8 through 17. It's done through volunteer and chapter members throughout the country. An EA member takes them for a flight on a small airplane, and what that'll do is give us an introduction to flying for the kids.
15: And a number of those young eagles have gone on to become pilots, military,
16: thousands of them. Yep.
15: Because everyone stays in touch with Facebook, I saw someone had posted that they posted their Young Eagle certificate from like 1995 or something, and then saying that they had just landed an airline job.
16: Absolutely, we get that regularly, and it's fun when the volunteers report that someone they flew 20 years ago is now a captain on a jetliner somewhere, or a major captain in the Air Force, and they makes them very proud and very happy to be part of the program.
15: When the program started in 1992, Tom Poberesny was kind of leading the charge. Greg Anderson was the foundation vice president at the time, and they really were looking forward. And I know there was some criticism of the program early because it was like, well, why are you doing this? Why are you flying 7-year-old kids or 8 or whatever? We need to concentrate on older kids. But as you're pointing out, this is really paying dividends now 25 years down the road.
16: Absolutely. And as you know, it's important to plant that seed. It's a long gestation period. Hal Shever said it well from Sporty's one time when he says, we're planting, if you don't have a freshman class, you're not going to have a senior class. And this is our freshman class, the younger kids. That said, we fly a lot of 15, 16-year-olds, and that's a great age, too, if we can get them. But if we can plant that seed early, we find we've got very good results later on.
15: Excellent. With the initial flight experience that when it's been going on, you have expanded into other things, so there's more to encourage young people to follow an aviation path.
16: Absolutely. We call it the flight plan, and basically we've made the Young Eagle flight step number one. Step number two is a free membership in EAA until they're 19 years old just for having a free flight. Sporty's Pilot Shop has stepped up and provided, just this year, we hit our 60,000th Young Eagle signed up for the Sporty's Online Private Pilot Course. So that's been very good. So that you get that as step three. Step four is a free flight lesson for the kids after they've completed a portion of the Sporty's course. We reimburse them for their FAA written, and then we also have scholarships, which this year we just added our RAE scholarship program as well.
15: Tell us a little bit about that.
16: RAE scholarship is the RAE Foundation step forward, and they've provided us with $1 million to give out to Young Eagles, people through the program that have come up through the Young Eagles, and they're going to have a $10,000 scholarship, basically, to learn how to fly.
15: And we will actually recognize some of the RAE scholars this week.
16: Absolutely. There's several of them here on the field, quite a few of them, actually. David Lighting has been heading up that program for us, done a great job. He was a former Young Eagle himself, right, which is very cool. He's a Young Eagle pilot now, and he's on staff. And he's working with the RAE Foundation to make sure that this is all done through the chapters, by the way, too. So right. A chapter identifies the Young Eagle, the person for the RAE scholarship. It's done through a process. Excuse me. And then they award the $10,000 to fly.
15: They will be in I believe they're going to take a B-17 flight.
16: I think
15: Wednesday between the day air show and the night air show.
16: Correct. They'll be up flying that evening. It's a busy night for Young Eagles. It's also our Young Eagles dinner that night.
15: Right.
16: And we've got 850 people in the Eagle Hangar thanking our volunteers on Wednesday night, plus the RAE scholarship stuff going on. So busy day for us on Wednesday.
15: We're talking with Brian Alina from the EIA staff. He's in charge of the Young Eagles program. But you also have expanded your reach a little bit as well.
16: A little bit. We also do the Eagle Flight program, we call it, which is kind of, some people call it Young Eagles for old guys or old people, but it actually is a flight for people over 18. And we're getting good traction through that through a new program we're kind of reintroducing as a Flying Start program. And through the Flying Start program, a chapter will have an event, and then it'll lead to an Eagle Flight. You can also, as individual EA members, give an Eagle Flight to introduce an adult who really shows an interest in flying, not just a flight, but an introduction in flying.
15: And along with that, you mentioned the chapter several times, and they are really the backbone not only of Young Eagles, but also in their support of the EIA Air Academy and helping use scholarship money to send young people to Oshkosh for summer camp.
16: Absolutely. Over 80% of the Young Eagles are flown through chapters. The other 20% are individual members out there. So the chapters are our biggest support for the Young Eagle program. Most chapters have what we call as a chapter coordinator. And what that chapter coordinator will do will help organize an event at the local airport. So chapters are very big. As a matter of fact, chapters, Young Eagles, and Eagle Flights are all in the Blue Barn here at AirVenture. So if you get a chance, we're right across the forum area. It's a big blue building. You can't miss it. And the Blue Barn's a home for Young Eagles and chapters.
15: And why the Blue Barn?
16: Well, we had two red barns already. And blue is one of our colors for the Young Eagles program. So it just made natural sense for us to have a blue barn. And it was we repurposed an old building about 3 years ago. It's our third year in there. You can stop by and get information on Eagle Flights, the Ray Scholarship Program, a bunch of different chapter programs, as well as the Young Eagles and Eagle Flights.
15: All right. And we briefly touched on the Air Academy, but that continues to go very strong as well. And it actually predates
16: Absolutely.
15: The Young Eagles program.
16: Yes, last year was the 35th anniversary. It was 36 years this year. Scott Cameron is still there doing camp director stuff. He's been a huge supporter. Our chapters use a lot of the credits they earn for flying Young Eagles, these credit dollars that you get for flying Young Eagles, to send a kid to Air Academy. And a vast majority of the people that go to Air Academy actually have some type of scholarship through the chapters, through the credits.
15: And the Air Academy it goes through the entire summer with different age groups and different subject matter that each of those age groups studies.
16: Absolutely. There's three different age groups that go through. You can check online at Air Academy or on the EA website for the Air Academy information. And they're already taking, this fall, they'll be taking reservations for next year already. So if you got somebody interested, look it up.
15: It's amazing. And the Air Academy cadets will be on site. Is this still a switchover
16: week? Yes. The 1 week ends here on Wednesday, and the other one starts on Thursday, I believe. So there's an overlap there a little bit. But the overlap with the part of their adventure is here at Air Academy or at Air Venture.
15: What a way to spend your summer camp experience.
16: Absolutely.
15: Here at this, basically the center of the aviation universe.
16: Absolutely. Look it out here. You got it all right out in front of us here.
15: That's right. Brian, what have you been doing to keep yourself busy aside from shepherding Young Eagles Eagle Flights?
16: I still enjoy flying Young Eagles and keep busy flying Young Eagles here off Pioneer Airport and back home. I live in Hartford just south of here and just enjoy aviation. Suck it all in. I've been a member for many years, and this is my 30th consecutive Air Venture, 10 Good. On staff, but 30 consecutive years, and I can't get enough of it. So enjoy being everything aviation.
15: What strikes you as the biggest change between the first time you were here and today?
16: Size. It is a little more corporate, but that's not all bad because corporate also supports the programs that we have at Young Eagles and EAA. But just the general size, and it's really become a true homecoming for people. I see the same people for 30 years. We meet at certain places if we can and get away, and certain days we meet at the tower and go for lunch or whatever it happens to be. So it's a great place to get together with your friends in aviation.
15: And you mentioned the dinner Wednesday night. You'll be giving out some awards, the Phillips 66 Leadership Award. Phillips has been a long time supporter of the Young Eagles program.
16: Absolutely. Phillips is our title sponsor, presenting sponsor for Young Eagles, as they have been for almost 25 years now. They'll be given a Phillips Leadership Award. This year's winner, it's no surprise, it's been announced already, but it's Bob Epting from North Carolina.
15: Yeah.
16: Very deserving person there. It's flown thousands of Young Eagles and very active in other parts of EAA. We'll be given a Chapter Coordinator Award. That'll be Joyce Stoika from Chapter 63 in Manitoba, Canada.
15: Yep.
16: So we're very happy to see Joyce come down. She's been a very active person up there. And then this year, we are given our Horizon Award, and that is going this year to Lightspeed Aviation, the headset manufacturer, who's a huge supporter of ours, and also has stepped up and is supporting the program that we have here for the Ray Scholars.
15: And one other recognition, Michelle Coons, a longtime Young Eagles
16: Absolutely.
15: Staffer.
16: Near and dear to both of our hearts, yes. Steve. Michelle has been here. She just retired after 25 years, and we're going to be giving Michelle a little recognition at the dinner on Wednesday evening. The dinner is sold out. 850 seats are already gone, but we're going to be honoring Michelle for all her years of service. She retired this past spring. We really miss her. We got her to come back and be here enjoy the dinner instead of having to work so hard.
15: Exactly. As a guest, not as an organizer.
16: Absolutely.
15: Yeah.
16: Yes.
15: And you mentioned Lightspeeds and Phillips and Sporties. Who are some of the other sponsors who have really stepped up?
16: Absolutely. We have Garmin sponsors us as well. This year, Waco Aircraft joined on, first year for them joining us. And then another long-term supporter has been Embry-Riddle University. They actually underwrite the cost of our student membership that we give free to all those 60,000 Young Eagles that want it. So Embry-Riddle has been a huge supporter of the program as well.
15: Very good. And if folks want more information about Young Eagles, Eagle Flight, chapters, how
16: sure.
15: do they find it?
16: Well, EAA.org is kind of the main thing, but you can go directly to Young Eagles still by youngeagles.org.
15: Okay. And it's got an on-site. It's the Blue Barn.
16: Absolutely. Stop by the Blue Barn. You can see us. We're there all the way through Sunday, 8 to 5.
15: All right. Thank you. Brian Alina, our guest this morning. He's with the EAA staff, taking care of Young Eagles, Eagle Flight. And that's going to wrap our show for today. Tomorrow, Nick Couches and his dad will share the story of a very rare P-51H model Mustang. We'll meet UPS 747 pilot Wayne McMaster and talk about the 747 on its 50th anniversary. Hard to believe that's been flying 50 years.
16: I'm feeling old now, too.
15: Civilian astronaut and home builder Mike Melville will be here, along with Josh Wells from the B-29 dock. That's all on tomorrow's program starting at 10 o'clock. That'll put a wrap on today's show. I'm Steve Buss, and this is From the Stand on EAA Radio.
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4: Welcome back to EAA Radio. I'm Fareed Guillo. This is Course Correction, a brand new show. How do you think it's going? I think it's going great, but, you know, I'm an audience of one. It's time to take a little game break, though. We've been talking about some heavy information. Our next guests found an affinity for sequencing arrivals as a controller in Texas. As early as 2012, sometime later, she transferred to Indy Center, where the pace of arrivals in the sector she worked slowed a little bit. See what I did there? An avid board gamer for years, she happened upon an idea for Arrival Push, which is a new game that's out, while attending a gaming convention. She's an avid gamer, folks. Please welcome Danielle Byram, lead designer and CEO of Pushington Games. Welcome. I was able to play the game over the weekend, and I found that you captured all the elements that controllers have to think about. Briefly, you've had to navigate you have to navigate five or six aircraft through a sector to the arrival gate, which speaks to your initial joy that you talked about. However, not every single aircraft moves the same speed. Some can fly through weather, and there can be congestion in adjacent sectors. So I suppose that's, you know, that kind of captures a lot of the elements of what you deal with on a daily basis.
18: Oh, absolutely. And we simplified it down. There isn't any altitude, but we included certain elements, the physical restrictions of airplanes. So you can only turn 60 degrees per round for each aircraft. You can't turn mid-movement. You have to apply your vector and see what happens. We wanted to capture the feel of simultaneous, all the aircraft are moving. So each round, every single one of them moves. All of the airplanes are based on real jets. So we have some very, very slow ones. And then we have some that have the capability of going fast, but won't go fast unless you make them do it. And then we have quite a few that are just along the lines of the Boeing 737 or Airbus 320 that do the speeds you need them to for the most part. And you have to balance all of those in order to set up your sequence, because you are feeding approach control, and they will only take one airplane per round from you, just like real life. They are not going to take a stack. That it doesn't work for them. You wouldn't take a stack from someone else. And this game is the first in a sequence of games. So we have En Route first, which this is based on. The next one will be approach control. And I'm hoping that we will show everyone, especially gamers, what air traffic control really is. Nobody knows what we do. Not really. A few might, but I can't count the number of people that have asked me if my job is stressful with the cones, and like, I don't have anything to do with those light up cones.
4: Right.
18: They're like, oh, you see that airplane? What kind of airplane is that? I'm like, I'm an in-route controller. That looks like a jet.
4: Yeah. It looks like a jet, or it looks like a green line that blips or something like that. You know, on,
18: yeah,
4: on a radar screen.
18: It's like a little, what I see is a little diamond. I know all their performance characteristics, but if I'm looking up in the air, I generally can't tell what it is.
4: So
18: unless I can see the actual company on it.
4: Oh, that's fine. So this game is two-dimensional, but you're actually playing in your day job. Although you told me you're on the night shift right now, your day job is playing 3D chess, because you have the altitude also mixed in with that.
18: Yeah, well, and I try to incorporate how an airplane slows down as it gets closer to the airport. Mm-hmm. All the airplanes start faster and they slow down, but they slow down at a different rate. And trying to explain that to people that don't really understand, you're coming off the highway. You're going so fast on the highway. You go into the city, you slow down a little bit. You get into your neighborhood, you slow down more. As you go into your garage, you're going very slow. The difference between all that is just like an airplane as it gets closer to the airport.
4: Wow. It seems like a monumental task when I'm looking at the end product. How did you go about putting the initial idea into action? Let's take us through a little bit of the game development steps you took.
18: Okay. Well, I started with the idea of it's a little loosely based on Fort Worth Center, because Fort Worth Center is entirely centered around Dallas. So it was a circular approach to the airport. Just draw a big hexagon, split it into sections, one sector per player. And we started with way too many sections. I think there were like 9 going from the outside of the sector all the way into the airport.
4: So like Arkansas? Way out to Arkansas.
18: I mean, kind of. Yes. Well, and the hexagons are based on about a minute of movement. In reality, we don't generally turn aircraft 60 degrees in a minute, but in order to balance it and to make it reflective of reality, it's kind of like each hex is a minute of movement. So we started with just like a very beautiful, colorful game board, but then we tried to let our colorblind friends play, and they're like, we can't tell the difference between any of it.
4: Wow.
18: Okay, so we added the terrains. The terrains don't signify anything. Of course, there is no city in the world that is surrounded by a circle of mountains and a circle of forest and a circle of grass. They just really represent how close to the airport each airplane is.
4: Mm.
18: But it came off really beautifully in the process.
4: The board is gorgeous, by the way. From like an aesthetic design aspect,
18: it's yes.
4: just wonderful. And you kind of described it, you know, the play area looks like a rounded radar scope, and you got 6 sectors there.
18: Yeah. Yep. And we first started with each sector being oriented slightly different, but it didn't have a good center line that players can look at. And so we had a lot of confusion, even though it was the same number of hexes and really not much different. Players needed that center line to look at about how to line up their airplanes and go right down the middle towards the airport.
4: What other? Go ahead. Finish up. Go ahead.
18: We also started with a ton of different types of jets. Like while working, like I just kept writing down every jet that I was working and like how it performed. And we had easily like 50 different types of jets that I was trying to work on and see which ones really fit the game and which ones were fun to play with. And some of them are kind of a caricature of the statistics of the jet they're based on. Obviously, I can't reference those jets in a commercial product, but if you pay attention, you can kind of figure out which ones are on the slow side,
4: right?
18: Don't perform quite as well.
4: What other challenges did you encounter in converting the abstraction of a controlling controlling aircraft into a game that could be played by the masses? You mentioned the colorblind people, but I've read that you've had at least 3 years of testers going on, and you know, because you want to make this pretty accessible to anybody.
18: Yeah, we had to repeatedly make it significantly simpler because air traffic control is complex. It is just like 3D chess, and without incorporating things like altitude, we had to find ways to make the game still something fun to play. And I wanted to include everything under the sun. The special aircraft, like flight checks and search and rescue, Air Force One, all those things are so much fun. Mm-hmm. But they're a lot for a player who has no idea about air traffic control to be able to maneuver in the game. And then there's military missions that I really wanted to include. And they're really fun, but also very complicated for somebody who doesn't really know anything about aviation or traffic control.
4: I was curious to know how your younger players, so you're saying, I looked on the box, it's 13 and mm-hmm. up. You feel that that's kind of like a good place for younger people to start as far as catching on to this game?
18: So I've tested it with a few younger players, but they were experienced gamers. My daughter, my nephew, friends, children, they've spent most of their childhood playing board games. So being able to play a board game like this wasn't beyond the realm for them. For the most part, the age recommendation is mostly based on manufacturing and distribution. I don't have to do specific testing if I put a certain age restriction on it. So younger can play it. It might take them a little bit longer to grasp the concepts, but There's really not any math involved more than counting to four, unless you're counting on the breakboard and going up to like 9 or 10 points.
4: So is there an Oshkosh version, which is the ultimate in arrival sequencing?
18: So there won't be an in-route Oshkosh version. So the next game in this sequence is Approach Control, and then we're going to make a tower game. That we will have an Oshkosh version of.
4: Oh.
18: We'll have the base version of the game where you learn how to be a tower controller, and then we'll have to have this really ramped up, absolutely crazy version that is Oshkosh, because Oshkosh is the penultimate of air traffic control. It's so crazy. I can't wait to see it myself.
4: Well, we would love to have you back next year. Anything else that you want to pass along about the game and your company?
18: We will be at Oshkosh next year. We just could not make it work this year. Air traffic controllers have to bid their leave well in advance, and I couldn't get Oshkosh last year.
4: Right, because
18: we'll be there.
4: Are you in the Great Lakes region?

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2: 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I'm Fareed Guillot.
3: And I'm Paul Prydecker. We had a great day yesterday, and we're off to a good start today.
2: We have a lot of good guests. We'll talk about that in just a moment. It's about 12. It's high noon, 81 degrees. It's going to climb up to 84. Starting to get a little muggy out there, but it's going to be a nice day to enjoy airplanes and everything aviation. But right now, joining us is Dr. Ian Johnson, a perennial guest. We'd love to have him, a psychologist from the FAA Weather Research Branch. So tell us, what is the normalization of deviance?
4: Well, thank you for having me. I appreciate it. It's a topic that is very dear to me. Normalization of deviance is basically human beings, more so pilots, taking shortcuts, and which end up becoming a norm. One would be not using a checklist. Now, sometimes you may be in a hurry, so you may omit using the checklist at that point in time. But once you start going down that path, and it continues like that, it becomes normalization, right? And that's a very, very dangerous road to actually, or path to take. There have been many accidents, for instance, like unstabilized approaches. If you're coming in to land and the approach is not working for you or it's not doing well, then you need to go around. Don't try to force the airplane on the ground. And a lot of pilots have done that and end up killing themselves.
3: And of course, what's interesting is every pilot has been trained how to go around.
4: Exactly.
3: It's not a knowledge problem.
4: Exactly.
3: I think it's an attitude issue, right?
4: Well, that's what I keep saying. A lot of these issues that we run into with pilots, to me, I think it's personal. It's a behavioral problem, right? So when you go to flight school, you spend a lot of money to learn to fly. You're trained to fly the right way, unless the instructors have that behavior too, and they pass it on to their students, which is not good. But then when you go there, you get all this experience. Now you start to say things like, I don't need a checklist. I've been flying this airplane for a long time. I know where everything is. Well, once you start doing it once or twice, it becomes a habit. Mm-hmm. And that's when it becomes normalized.
2: Yeah, I was just going to ask you, how long does it take for people to kind of normalize a bad habit in the airplane in your research that you've seen?
4: Well, it can take a year. It could take 2 years. It all depends. You know, like I said, it could start whereby you're running late, right? So rather than do a walk around the aircraft, you just hop in the airplane. You don't check the fuel or anything, and you just crank it up when you leave.
3: Another one I've heard is, well, it's just a short flight. What could possibly happen?
4: Exactly. Well, a lot of stuff can happen in a short flight.
3: You bet.
4: Yeah. You know, and what may work, you know, I always say what may work once, that doesn't mean it'll work again.
3: When we used to, at the airline, I had information from our Aviation Safety Action Program, and 80% of the ASAP reports contain the words rushed, distracted, or fatigued. And we used to tell people the reason for using the checklist is not to make sure everything goes right when everything's going right, but it's to make sure everything goes right when those other factors are involved.
4: Exactly. And you've got a very good point, because some of the research that I've seen, and I have it in a presentation that I'm doing on Friday at 8:30 outside of the forum for the EAA, it talks about distraction, it talks about fatigue. Look at it this way. When you're running late, let's say not to get in an airplane, just to leave for work, 9 out of 10 times you will forget something, right?
3: And maybe, maybe more.
4: Exactly, right? And if you start going to work late one day and your supervisor doesn't do anything about it, it becomes normalized behavior, right? So we are a creature of habits. And what I want to stress is that the rules are there for you to follow them. Yeah, you may not like the rules, but they're there for you to follow them. And most pilots who have this, you know, one of the five attitudes, which you know about, anti-authority, the rules doesn't apply to me, eventually it's going to come and bite you.
3: Yeah, the problem with the, you know, the hazardous attitudes is I think every

0: pilot would admit at one time or another they've exhibited that attitude.
1: Exactly.
0: Hopefully not all five at the same time.
1: Exactly, because then you really have a problem. Yeah. And I think flight instructors have a role to play. They can actually sift out those attitudes during the training process. One of the things I also emphasize on when I brief instructors or present to instructors and pilots, that they need to make it a habit for their students to brief them before every flight. And you're not just briefing about the weather. You're briefing about what happened if on the run-up or while you're taking off, you have an engine failure, what do you do? What happens if you have an engine fire, what do you do? And that becomes you preparing them, the mindset and the mental model, so when it does occur, there's no surprise. And even when you're flying your family, you should brief the family.
0: Yep.
1: Right.
0: Absolutely, because the family could quickly become a distraction if it's not managed. Exactly. Yeah.
1: Exactly.
2: We're speaking with Dr. Ian Johnson, a psychologist from the FAA Weather Research Branch. And following on that, the expectation of always having a briefing, we're going to talk about what we're going to do. And that, I suppose, that conditions everybody who's on the flight to not be as startled when something might go.
1: Exactly. Because you know, it's just like before you take off, you do a holistic, I emphasis on the word holistic, pre-flight.
2: Mm-hmm.
1: So you're looking at all possibilities. So when something does happen, you're prepared. Like, you know where all your alternate airports are. But if you don't have that mental model because you didn't do it on the ground, and now the weather changes, you know, you're going to have a hard time trying to figure stuff out. There's more stress and pressure on you. And if your family's in the airplane, it makes it worse.
2: Yeah.
1: So
2: involving them in the thinking, too, a little bit.
1: Exactly.
2: Yeah, that would help. But I really like the idea of the briefing.
1: Yes.
2: Because I think we as instructors may underestimate how much the student really knows.
1: Exactly.
2: About the various things in the lesson plan, because some of it's brand new, some of it they're still internalizing a lot.
1: Exactly.
0: You know, Ian, it's sort of a curious behavior that can happen in that you do the same things over and over. So in one case, repetition brings familiarity, which makes things look easy, but familiarity also brings complacency.
1: Exactly. You hit it right in the head.
0: I've been there.
1: It just goes to say, the longer you do something, the more comfortable you get doing it. And you may be thinking that you're doing it the right way, but it's actually your way and not the right way.
0: Yep.
1: And eventually somebody has to tell you, hey, you know, this is not the right way to do it.
2: What about, I guess we're also kind of breaking the cycle of that bad behavior. Would it be good, let's say, in your biennial to rotate around instructors and not always go to the same one every time?
1: Exactly. And I always say, don't have a friend, don't get your friend to be your instructor. Mm-hmm. Because a lot of times they may allow you to do things or see things and not tell you about it.
0: Yeah,
1: because they don't want to ruin your friendship.
0: I tried to teach a girlfriend years ago to drive a stick. That didn't work out, actually.
1: Okay, there you go. So you know about that. But yeah, it's a topic that I think every pilot needs to be cognizant of. And I think the more we bring this to the forefront, I think hopefully pilots can get it.
0: It's if we could just wave a wand and create a situation where people take pride in doing it right all the time.
1: Right.
0: It will help kind of build the vigilance that, you know, we were talking about out there.
1: Right. So one of the things we do in aviation, we always look at the bad things, right?
2: Yeah.
1: Because bad things make news. But we want to start looking at what went right.
2: Yeah.
1: You know, a guy got himself into a situation, but he was able to get out of it and then use those lessons to try to teach pilots.
2: I used to work for Paul. I was one of his instructors at the airline.
1: Right.
2: And hopefully this makes him feel good. One of the things I would tell our new hire classes is that the most pride as a professional you should take is that the flight was completely boring and the passengers didn't notice anything about
1: exactly.
2: it. That is the job. That is the pride you take out of it.
1: Exactly. It means you did everything right.
2: Mm-hmm. Yeah.
1: But don't be afraid to critique yourself.
0: It takes work to do that.
2: That's the job.
0: Yeah.
2: So what else will you talk about on the forum?
1: I talk about normalization. That's on Friday. But I had a forum yesterday where I talk about pilot resilience, because that's a big one too. And those five attitudes I talked about, I talk about the cognitive factors, the affective factors like get-home-itis, social pressures, and stuff like that, and how we, you know, we tend to use shortcuts. Because once you start getting that stress level up, now you start to, you're not thinking, right? So you can't make decisions.
2: And you obviously you've been doing a lot of research in what we've been talking about. Where do you see your research branching out in other areas? What do you see in the future for you looking at?
1: Well, in the future, we're looking at different tools that maybe we can use to help pilots, you know, cognitive tools. We're using one called PCAT, Pilot Cognitive Assistant Tool. It used to be called the Digital Copilot. But at the same token, it is back to the human.
0: Yeah.
1: Right? I can give you all the tools you need, but if you still have to do some of the legwork.
2: We have been speaking with Dr. Ian Johnson from the FAA Research Branch, probably the coolest psychologist I know.
1: Well, thank you very
2: much. Always, if you can see the YouTube feed, he's got the sunglasses on. He's always wearing them. We really thank you coming back every year.
1: Well, thank you very much. I appreciate it.
0: It's a lot of fun. Thanks for all you're doing.
1: You're welcome.
2: And you're listening to EAA Radio.
3: Let's go back to 2012 for this classic interview.
4: And who do we have with us, Fast Eddie?
5: Well, Digital Dave, we have Ken Kreitz here, who is the narrator or announcer the voice of Tora, Tora, Tora.
4: We're going to find out what happens when two announcers are in the same room again.
5: Yeah, it's dueling personalities, of course.
6: Good morning, guys.
5: Good morning. What brings you out here besides a lack of coffee?
4: Probably an airplane.
6: It is. Eight of them, actually. We have five zeros, two vowels, and a kate. I'm sorry, two kates and a vowel with us on field this weekend. And we're going to show them off to the entire operation here later this afternoon, about 4:30.
4: That sounded like a card hand. You know, I'll raise you a vowel and give you two T-60s.
5: Wait a minute. I'll swap you two Mustangs for that zero.
4: That's right.
5: Let's make a deal.
4: Anyway, it's a living history lesson, I heard it described as.
6: It really is. You know, we're 40 years old now. The team that we're celebrating our 40th anniversary this year, and to be at Air Venture is just a spectacular way to celebrate that 40th anniversary. But the airplanes were built for the movie Tora, Tora, Tora in 1968. And in 1972, we got six of the original airplanes and then have acquired more and have been flying this living history museum for the Commemorative Air Force ever since.
4: Now, I understand they were obviously vowels and kates were hard to come by, so they took T-6s and modified them. How accurate is the appearance of the aircraft?
6: Really quite accurate. In fact, when we build them, and we have built one more, aircraft 118 that Mark and I support, that airplane is an SNJ-6 that we built just like the movie airplanes. And so it has all of the modifications. It has the longer nose cowl. It has the correct canopy structure, the rudder, all of the things that have been done to the airplanes to make them look like the real airplane. And in fact, the Commemorative Air Force has a Zero that we fly at our show in October. And when you put them up in the sky together, you can't hardly tell them the difference.
5: Now, you're talking a Zero. You're talking an authentic Mitsubishi-built Zero.
6: Mitsubishi A6M Zero, yes.
5: The real deal. Are you flying it with the original engine?
6: No, it has a Pratt engine. The only one left that has the real engine in it is the ones out of Plains of Fame West.
5: Yeah, and parts for that have got to be horrendous to get.
6: Well, virtually impossible. You just have to make them, you know. And that's the nice thing about with us flying the T-6s. And the Kates are a modified T-6 SNJ that's been stretched to give it the three-man cockpit. And so that airplane looks very, very much like the original Kate. I've had the pleasure, guys, of being at Plains Fame West, and I have looked at all of the airplanes that Steve has out there. Steve Hinton. And that's a wonderful museum, and it's a great place for us to do research on keeping the airplanes looking correct. And then there are a lot of books and magazines and things that give us the colors and the identification for the airplanes so we can keep them looking correct.
4: Now, how do you actually present this history lesson? I mean, obviously we don't have a mock Pearl Harbor here for you to bomb. So
6: no, we bring it with us.
4: Okay. The cardboard carrier force has arrived.
6: Yeah. No, we have a very, very adept crew out in the field. Gordon Webb and all of our pyrotechnics folks are out there setting up the shots for this evening. And, in fact, we do 60 shots under the airplanes during the program. And so we end up with a lot of fire and a lot of smoke and smoke rings and all of those sorts of things. And you can literally feel the concussion of the bomb in your feet. And I say something about that generally during the program because we literally try to take the folks and pull them into the program. I get out in front on the taxiway with a microphone, and I'm literally speaking to the crowd and telling them the story. I'm a storyteller, and so I get out there and I try to involve the folks. And we listened to President Roosevelt and his speech the next morning to Congress. And so we use all of that, and we use a lot of sound effects and music and Kate Smith and all of the things to kind of wrap that 1939 through 1945 feeling around the show. And then all the noise and the confusion and 8 airplanes out in front of you and they're coming from all different directions and a P-40 Warhawk out there with us. Ray Kenny is going to be flying the P-40 from the Commemorative Air Force with us today. And so we're really, I think the folks here at Air Venture will really enjoy seeing Tora for the first time.
5: Well, I know I'm looking forward to all the pyro. I'm a big fan of pyro, and it sounds interesting.
4: How many pilots are, well, let me back that up. Are any of the pilots flying today from the original group? I mean, that was a long time ago.
6: No, but we do have 3 boys with us this week who are sons of original pilots. We have Patrick Hutchins flying 111, Charles Hutchins, who was the lead for Tora for 25 years and helped the team win the Art Scholl Award about 20 years ago. And Mike Burke, his dad was a co-pilot on the original B-17 that flew with the troop back then in 72. And then Dan Reedy, whose dad was really one of the founding fathers of the Tora organization in 1972. If you can imagine getting these derelict airplanes out of Hollywood after the movie, and nobody wanted them. There was no use for them. And so 6 of them were brought to Harlingen at that time, and the airplanes just sit there doing absolutely nothing, and the guys at Angleton, Texas, and there's a Freudian slip, Angleton, Texas, these gentlemen were crop dusters down there at the old Bales Field, and that field is still there, and they still have guys flying out of that airport, but those airplanes were then moved over to Bales Field there at Angleton, and the guys put the airplanes together, painted them with mops, and trying to get them to look like something. And then they flew the first show in 1973 at Galveston, Texas. And so 40 years later, here we are at Air Venture.
5: I was going to say, how did you get to be the announcer for this group?
6: Oh, my goodness, Eddie.
4: They found out he was better at talking than flying.
6: Well, that's kind of right, because I am an active pilot with all the appropriate licenses. In fact, I have a Bonanza and a J-3 Cub that I fly pretty regularly. In 1983, take you back in history just a little bit, the Missouri wing of the Commemorative Air Force, CAF, was having a huge air show in St. Louis. And I mean, they brought in the whole fleet. And my friend Mel Reese and I were wing leader and XO for the Missouri wing at the time. And Tora, as part of the Commemorative Air Force, came in to do that show. Well, I, being a local guy and somewhat of an air show announcer, quasi, kind of getting started. You know how that goes, Eddie.
4: Oh, absolutely.
6: How do you ever get started in air show announcing? You know,
5: simple. Somebody shoves a microphone in your face and says you're on.
6: That's right.
4: We haven't figured out how to get him to stop.
5: Thank you.
6: And so I and Kathy McDonald, a local television personality, we were asked to do the show. So knowing that Tora was going to be there, and knowing that that was going to be the introduction to our World War II reliving history, I did a little bit of research on Tora and the invasion of Pearl Harbor and all that, and put together a little bit of a script in my mind that I was going to use. And as a result of that, Charles Hutchins asked me on occasion to come out and do air shows with the team there in the Midwest. And that just kind of evolved into me being the primary announcer for Tora.
3: Here's an interview from 2023.
7: I think this is going to be one of the most interesting and also one of the most fun interviews. I know. I'm making everybody else.
8: Okay, Rob, so why? The answer is why.
7: Because we have James Wiebe today, who I've known for, gosh,
0: it's been
7: a bunch
0: a while.
7: Of years, back when I was working for a magazine years ago. And James and I met when we saw the Chipper.
0: Chipper 2.
7: What was that show that we were at?
0: Oh, it was the Midwest show.
7: Oh, the LSA show.
0: Yes.
7: That's right.
0: In Illinois.
7: Well, James is an aircraft, let's say an aviation entrepreneur, and I've stayed in touch with James from he lives in Wichita, and this guy creates cool stuff. I mean, that's the best I can come up with, because it's what I would call everything I see that he sends me an email on. I go, wow, I didn't even know I needed that, but that is way cool. But he also wants to be known as handsome and intelligent. And I told him
8: he can do that. I mean, we can make that happen on radio.
7: Yes, I think we can. But so, James, it was really nice that you and I caught up here at Air Venture 2023. And what the heck are you doing up here this year? And what's on your little Etch-a-Sketch for the next design product?
0: Okay, I am here showing a technology demonstration of a de-icing system for a large, powerful, and wonderful airplane. The pitch for the Compair 6.2. They have tasked me with the development of a de-icing system. I would refer to it as an emergency de-icing system. I've told them this. This is the most enjoyable electronic design project I've ever done in my life. I've been creating a system that is designed to remove icing from the surfaces of wings and tails. And as you saw earlier today, it's a powerful demonstration.
7: Well, we did have a demonstration over near Hangar Bravo, and I was amazed at the way that an entrepreneur, an engineer, a designer thinks, because there's this little round dish on a table, and he's in a battery, and he says, "Stand back," and it goes, and it blew this little piece of metal into the air, and he went, "Isn't that incredible?" And I went, "Sure." And how does that talk to us about? Well, then he explained how it all worked. But I love the way this guy's mind works. I mean, he's always coming up with something interesting. But I still want to know, this emergency de-icing system, it's in a test phase right now, which is what
4: Correct. You're
7: showing people. What happens with a design like this after without giving away any trade secrets, of course?
0: Yeah, because then I'd have to shoot you.
9: What happens? What do you mean? What happens?
7: Well, what's the next step in the design process?
9: We're at the process now where the basic technology has been adequately tested. It's shown to be effective in obliterating ice on metallic surfaces. The next test is to transport that into the a mock-up of a wing and then proceed to test the heck out of it there so that we understand both the effects of the icing profile on the wing and the factors related to reliability, longevity, and fatigue of the product as well. In other words, we just want the product to work well, and to not hurt anything in the process. And that's all part of the engineering discipline related to the project. So I'm just a piece of that.
8: Well, I'm curious why they wouldn't go with something off the shelf. You obviously are offering them something different.
9: Yes. Well, the obvious answer is by doing this one, it will help put my grandchildren through college.
8: Well, that's a good thing.
9: Okay. So the real answer to that is that there are a number of de-icing solutions that are available in the market. But the bounds on those products are related to cost, reliability, weight, and integratability into a new airframe. All of those factors have to be considered, especially when the target airframe is a new high-performance carbon fiber airframe. Can an existing, so I'm just going to pick on a couple of them, not all of them, but one of them is, let's just throw pneumatic boots on the plane and call it a day. So pop the button, then we've installed a rubber system that will eventually break and adds a lot of weight and is ugly and also affects the airfoil. The airfoil is very smooth. It will make a difference. Or let's pick on one other system. I won't mention it by name, but everybody knows it because it has a leading edge that's metal, and it weeps out copious amounts of a yucky fluid that drips all over your hangar floor and only works for about 30 minutes. It's still a great system. I've got no problems with it. But the expense and the installation of that particular system means that it really, I don't think, would be ideal for the clientele for my particular client company. So, no, I think my client company was quite correct. They said, you know, basically open your mind, take a look around, and see what's been done, see what the situation is, see what it is that can be created that would be more ideal for our airplane. And I've done that.
8: We're speaking with James Wiebe, and he is talking about Radiant Technologies de-icing system technology, which is something altogether new.
9: It's so new, it's not even on the web.
8: There you go.
7: And we completely forgot to mention the name Radiant Technologies.
9: Oh, man.
7: Which is you.
8: Not anymore.
7: Owner, operator, entrepreneur.
9: Amy saves the day.
7: Chief scientist. And again, you're based down in Wichita. How did you get up here to the show? I mean, do you have an airplane?
9: We drove. But since you asked, on the way up here, I stopped and looked at an airplane, and I bought it.
7: What kind of an airplane?
9: A Sonics.
8: Oh, sweet. Which one?
9: Sonics tailwheel.
8: Nice.
9: Wheel fairings, fared all the way, beautiful, red. Oh. I really did. I signed the paper 2 days ago.
8: You're going to have so much fun.
9: Or yesterday. Yeah.
8: So much fun with that bird.
9: Yeah, I know. I know. I needed some wheels or wings.
8: And I know that you've done some amazing miniaturization stuff. You've invented a lot of interesting things.
9: Actually, yeah.
7: And I think that what's interesting about this is that it didn't exist before. Now, when they approached you about building a even an emergency icing system, had you contemplated that before?
9: Never, ever. And to clarify, systems like this do exist. Does a system exactly like this one exist? No. Have I added some value into how things are done? I certainly hope so, and that will become clearer over time as people begin to investigate how I've architected the elements of the system together, and I can't go any deeper than that. But no, I'd never done this in my life. and we came up with a contract, a framework for what I was to do. And then we started to do, and I started to provide them with progress reports. And it's fun to dig into it because I'm like 9 or 10 iterations deep into the design of the little actuator that I nearly thumped the table with. The actuator, the funny problem with it is that there is so much force, you saw the demonstration, that when the metal is going one way, that actuator is actually trying to go the other way. And so these little things were self-destructing, cracking, breaking. And it's like, interesting mechanical challenge. And I think I've solved that. Other challenges are, how do you safely contain 1,000 volts of power? And so it's just like, okay, I pull together my little bag of engineering tricks and keep shaking them and seeing what comes out. And this popped out. What can I say?
7: Does an entrepreneur, this is going to get personal now. When you go to sleep at night, do you have a little pad of paper and a pen and things like, do ideas come to you in the middle of the night?
9: Yes.
8: Yeah,
9: actually,
8: sense.
9: They do.
8: Come on, as a writer, they do.
9: Sure. No, it's really.
8: I
9: have woken up even the last 2-3 weeks, and the little voice in my head literally just basically says, "The solution to the problem that you have been seeking is this, and it is that clear." And In fact, that kind of intuition that has occurred during sleep is in fact contained within this product.
7: I love that when that happens.
8: It's very Obi-Wan Kenobi.
9: It felt like it.
8: Yeah.
9: It's pretty cool.
7: It is. I mean, you do this too. I'm sure you write in your, you go, I know how to start that story.
9: So for me, it's like if I get involved in a problem like this, this has been the problem that I've been working on for 8 weeks. When I get involved in a problem like this, suddenly it's just infusing and getting deeper and deeper into my thoughts, and then those moments come. Sometimes it is like writing a novel. You sit there and you stare at a piece of paper and said, James, you got to put a schematic down on paper because there's a deadline. And then other times it's like, that was the secret sauce that I'm looking for.
7: So if people are wandering around AirVenture 2023,
9: yes,
7: where would they go to find you and your latest invention?
9: Well, I think the coolest booth at 2023 is Compair showing off their carbon fiber 6.2 plane, which is kind of under the radar but shouldn't be, hint, hint, with me in the tent at the back of the booth showing off this cool technology for anyone who wants to see it, 315.
7: And that's on the east side of the Hangar Bravo
9: correct
7: exhibition building. 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
3: Were you in Oshkosh in 2022? Here's an interview from that year.
8: We are here at AirVenture 2022. This is EAA Radio. And we are talking with the people who illustrate this show. Please introduce yourself to everybody so we can talk about what you guys do and how you do it, which is really important.
10: Absolutely, yeah. I'm Connor Madison. I'm the staff photographer here at EAA.
11: I'm Mary Madison. I'm a new volunteer this year for I'm the photo team executive assistant.
12: And are you related?
11: Yes, I'm Connor's mom.
8: So this is totally cool, Connor, because it goes to what I was suspecting. The photographers that you bring in from all over the world for this show, there's a lot of legacy going on. It's not just Connor's mom running the place, right?
10: Yeah, that's right, yeah. I only started as a volunteer with this team in 2017, so I, you know, kind of new to the fold, not new to AirVenture per se. But a lot of them have been coming for a long time. They welcomed me when I was a volunteer and then, you know, see me as the leader when I took over in that position. And it's an amazing group of people. Yeah.
12: So, Connor, it sounds like this is your full-time, all-year job, right? What about the rest of them?
10: That's correct. Yeah, I'm the only full-time staff. The rest of them, I mean, it's just a broad group of people. Few of them are photographers, you know, at home. That's their job. But we've got engineers, pilots, just all sorts of different people.
12: And do they fit the category of photography enthusiast, or is there maybe more in their life outside AirVenture that involves photography?
10: So I would say no to the first part. I would all consider them pretty much professional photographers. I mean, a lot of them are the best at what they do.
12: They just happen not to do it to put bread on the table as their day job, right?
10: Yeah, it's just, you know, it's a hobby on the side. You know, it's the escape from work, which is kind of what it was for me before it was full-time, but that's how it works out.
8: If you invest the amount that these people invest in their equipment, you're a professional photographer.
10: Yeah,
8: absolutely. That's like some of the pilots out here, what they've got invested time and money and skill acquisition to get the job done. But this is a goat rope. You really signed on for something very, very interesting this year.
10: Yeah.
8: How are you feeling about it?
11: I'm feeling good. I'm just looking at something fun to do, meet new people, and that's what AirVenture has always been for us. Legacy-wise, I want to tell you, with our family, it started with my grandmother volunteering in the membership tent, and my dad and uncles also worked for the membership tent for membership for decades, and I always thought that I'd start in membership until Connor jumped into the photo area, and then this year said, you know, hey, Mom, do you want to come drive for me? And I was like, yeah, sure, why not? It'll be fun.
12: How do you keep track of all the possible subjects and all the possible uses of these images so that you, at the end of the day, feel like, okay, today's over, we covered that well, or we covered that okay? How do you work through that?
10: Yeah, well, a lot of long nights, right? So I have a spreadsheet, and thankfully, you know, I work with a great staff that's good about getting all the specific things they want to me before the event, and I email that all of those specific things out to the team. But then I break the grounds kind of into maybe five sections, I think it is, and I keep a certain number of people in each of those sections. And you know, at the end of the day, yeah, you look and see. So I know that I have someone kind of in every area of the grounds, and I know they're all capable of covering that really well. So it's, you know, just many, many people before me tried different strategies, and we kind of worked our way to this works really great.
8: Now, one of the other things I want to warn people is that this is not a as-you-can-get-it kind of thing. A lot of these shots, a lot of the stuff that you do, particularly as it gets technical and you get into air-to-air, is highly planned. There is a huge safety aspect to it. And there is absolutely no jumping in the airplane, let's go shoot a couple pictures of your airplane.
10: The air-to-air shoots in particular, that is, and actually, it's so funny enough, we're meeting outside because our air-to-air briefing is going on right now. But yeah, we have safety briefings every day to talk through the pilots because the subject pilots aren't always experienced with formation. And so we have a thorough safety briefing to talk them through what they're going to do. And that's, yeah, anything you see with air-to-air, it's never, oh, this just happened. It's highly coordinated. We talk about the exact positions they want to fly. We show them example photos, what that's going to look like. And yeah, we just thoroughly brief so everyone knows what's going on with that.
12: It strikes me that maybe that's a thing that requires experience to make sure that not only is everybody safe, but that you get the work that you need to do. How in the world does a photographer break into shooting air-to-air? Or how do you break somebody into that?
10: I mean, that's every aviation photographer. That's the big question. And you kind of, for most people, you know, I was lucky enough with my position here that we have a relationship with Scott Slocum, who's, you know, renowned air-to-air photographer, and he spent a weekend with me, and we did some photo missions, you know, trained me on what was going down with that. And it's not so much the photography aspect of it isn't that much different than what you would do on the ground per se, but really just talking about where you want the airplane and that communication between the pilots, that's really the challenge of getting it down.
12: If you're just joining us, I want to reintroduce our guest. Connor Madison is the staff photographer for EAA, the one person who, for EAA, shoots year-round and helps coordinate the rest of the activities, along with his mom, Mary Madison, who's been volunteering for a good long while. She drives a cart with a flag on it that says PTEA. You're going to have to tell us what that means.
11: I'm the photo team executive assistant, otherwise known as the photo mom.
12: That's great.
8: I love that. We were talking about safety and the fact that, this is scripted. This is planned. You know where your photographers need to be each day, and you rethink that each evening, and you make sure that whatever is happening, you can get somebody there to cover it. These people are in vests, safety vests, and even on the ground, they're allowed to go places that the general crowd is not allowed to go, but only because they've been briefed. Is that correct?
10: Yeah, for the most part. I mean, there's more limitations now just with safety and everything. But, yeah, we talk about, you know, where we can and can't go. And yeah.
8: And how to handle other people's airplanes, too, when you're taking photography. There are a lot of very interesting airplanes out here, but they're also very unique. Fragile. Some of them are museum pieces, really, that are flying museum pieces. And you can't just go over and start opening doors and that's...
10: Right, yep. Yeah, I would say, actually, I think most of my team, we're all probably aviation enthusiasts first, you know, and then, like, we do photography because that's the best way to, you know, capture all the awesome stuff you see. So, yeah, they have, you know, the utmost respect for people's airplanes. And a handful of them, they're pilots themselves. They've restored airplanes. Yeah, they know the safety aspect of that for sure.
8: Well, there's a lot of depth to the crew this year. Mary, how many people do you have shooting for EAA at the show this week?
11: I think the photo team is roughly 30 members.
10: Yeah, 30, yeah. 30 roughly. Yeah.
11: And like you said earlier, from all over, one of the... there's a group from Florida. One of the guys is from Iowa. The guy that came in today is from England.
10: Yeah, Ed's from England. Yeah, it's his first time back in 3 years because due to the COVID. Well, we didn't have it in 2020, and then he couldn't get through with still the COVID travel restrictions. So, yeah, and it's really cool because even, you know, what my favorite thing about AirVenture itself is you're just here with, you know, 100,000, more than 100,000 people, and we all have one thing in common, right? We're here to see airplanes, and it's amazing. But then with us on the photo crew, see, we have that in common, but then, you know, we all, like, photographers think in a unique way, weird way, whatever you want to say about it.
8: Yeah, you're all looking for the butter light and the perfect angle because you're telling a story with a picture. Mm-hmm. Over and over and over again. And you tell this story so brilliantly.
12: I have a couple of behind-the-scenes or technique questions. Yeah. What advice do you give prosumer or amateur photographers if they want to, you know, figure out how to take the perfect shot here? What kind of advice from the pros can you give?
10: Perfect shot? I mean, just never stop taking photos, you know. This is maybe probably the most unique air show event where, you know, we have 24 hours. You can, if you're on the grounds, you can be taking photos. There's all sorts of daylight. You just got to keep at it. It's a repetition, you know, will make you get better.
11: 365.
10: Yeah. When I was in college, I did a project where I took a photo every day for a year, and it's a well-known project within the photography community because it's by repetition. If you take a photo every day, you're inherently going to get better because you're using the camera.
11: Absolutely.
12: And then the other question I had for you is, what is your favorite technique that people may not recognize or may not know that you do? What do you think is the most interesting, most productive, most gorgeous way to approach shooting an airplane?
10: I think my favorite, my favorite technique, and this is kind of maybe a trade secret, but so Camden Thrasher, who's a really good friend of mine and one of my volunteers, he's my favorite photographer in the world. He's primarily a motorsports photographer, but he works with extremely slow shutter speeds. We're talking like below 1/30th of a second, slower and slower and slower. And there's a technique where you stand, you put as many possible objects as possible between you and the subject, and you pan through it at a ridiculously slow speed, and you get all these streaks of motion blur, and then you see your subject in between there. People have to figure it out for themselves.
11: Think forest when he says objects. Yeah, think yeah. You're or, in the
10: well,
11: forest.
10: I'll give you an example here at Oshkosh. So if you stand on the corner across the road from the Brown Arch and then pan subjects taking off, it can be done. It's very cool. But you need a long lens, and then of course steady hand, and just, yeah, try it a lot. It'll take a lot to succeed at it. But that's my favorite. I think it gives the most unique photo, gives a sense of speed for sure. That's the big thing. And yeah, all the color is just something different for sure.
12: That's Connor Madison, who's the staff photographer for EAA, who helps along with the photo team executive assistant, his mom, Mary Madison, coordinate the activities of the people who illustrate AirVenture 2022. 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
5: I'm Digital Dave, and he's Fast Eddie.
4: That's right.
5: We're all screwed up this morning.
4: I could say something, but I will let it die gracefully.
5: No, it never does with us.
4: Nope.
5: Sorry.
4: Nope.
5: And we have with us today from the Green Bay Austin Straubel International Airport.
4: Did you say that anywhere near correctly?
13: Yes, you did. I'm amazed. That's a lot of letters and words.
5: That is. It's a big name for an airport.
13: It is.
4: Well, it must be a big airport then.
5: I would hope.
4: Because it has a big sign. Yeah.
5: The airport is here. Never mind the name. Come on and see us.
13: Yes. I'm Susan Levitt. I'm the marketing communications manager for that airport with the very long name.
4: There you go.
5: She has a short title, too, for a long airport.
4: Yeah. I'm surprised they didn't put international on there just because it sounds good.
13: Well, right, it is
5: an international airport.
4: Well, it's not on the sign, though.
5: It will be. They're putting it on right now.
4: That's right.
13: Ran out of room.
4: That's a lot of letters.
5: I was going to say it's those doggone estimates. They're always low.
4: There you go. Anyway, talk to us about this airport. We've not heard of this airport before.
5: No, we haven't.
4: Because for most airports, I haven't heard about.
5: I know there's an airport in Green Bay. I had a buddy of mine that's flown into it a bunch of times to get to here. And
4: On purpose.
5: Okay. I hope it was on purpose.
13: Yeah, we're located about 50 minutes north of Oshkosh. We typically get about 450 GA aircraft that fly in during AirVenture each year. This year, it looks like we're on track to exceed that. So we've had some weather tonight. I'm sure they're still scrambling to get those aircraft out of the hangars because typically they try to move them all into the hangars when we get bad weather.
4: Really? You've got that much hangar space.
13: We have two different FBOs. We have Jet Air Group, which is the signature FBO, and then we have Executive Air. Executive Air has 180,000 square feet of indoor hangar space, and the Jet Air Group has about 200,000 square feet of indoor hangar
4: space. This is
13: a
4: large airport.
5: I was going to say, that's a serious hangar. I need one of those so I can fly my RC airplanes indoor during the winter.
13: Absolutely.
4: See, that's one of the things they're working on.
5: Yeah. Well, hey, I'd pay $100 to go fly my airplane in there all day.
13: Sold. But maybe not this week.
4: Not this week.
5: Just get those pesky Gulf Streams out of the way, you know?
4: Nice.
13: Yes.
4: Nice.
5: You must have a heck of a rental car business going on right now, too.
13: Yeah, unfortunately, we heard early from the rental cars that they were going to be sold out for AirVenture. We're typically sold out midweek for AirVenture, but they warned us ahead of time that it was going to be an issue, so we added a shuttle bus running from our airport, from the two FBOs, the main terminal, and from an outlot, so that local people, even if they didn't want to drive down here, they could still take the shuttle.
4: Nice.
13: $20 each way.
4: From Green Bay to Oshkosh? Yep. That's like an hour ride, isn't it?
13: Yep.
4: Wow.
5: Oh, that's worth the money.
4: Let's go to Green Bay. We'll just hop on the shuttle and not tell anybody.
5: It's cheaper than a rental car, too. Boy, are they missing out.
13: Yeah.
4: Yeah.
13: We see a lot of commercial traffic as well. So we have American, Delta, United, Frontier, and Sun Country that fly in and out of our airport. And we started hearing complaints from our pilots that like to non-rev back and forth to come here to AirVenture that they weren't going to be able to make it in because the loads were too full. So
4: yeah,
13: that's always a good sign.
4: No open jump seats.
5: Yeah, no kidding.
4: So it sounds like you're really courting general aviation. Are you trying to expand your GA business, per se?
13: So I think, and we have Beth here from the Green Bay Visitor and Convention Bureau as well. And I think, you know, what we had noticed with our exhibit space here at AirVenture in 2019 was that a lot of people started coming up and asking us, what else can we do in the area? Are there other things that we can do? Is there some place?
4: Have you ever heard of what is known as the Hell No Brigade?
13: No, I haven't.
4: That are all the wives. And you say, yeah. Dear, would you like to go to Oshkosh? Hell no. Been there once. That was enough. So, okay, what do you got for them?
13: Yeah, absolutely. So I'm going to, I'm looking at Beth here to see if she can share some of
8: absolutely.
13: The fun things.
8: Absolutely, absolutely. We are just an hour north of Oshkosh, easy to get to. And there's a lot to do in our area. People say, oh, it's all the Packers. Well, we do have the Packers, but we do have a lot more as well. And our attractions include the National Railroad Museum. We have Hazelwood. We have the Neville Public Museum. We have Bay Beach for the kids. We do have the Packers Hall of Fame and Packers Stadium tours. And actually, starting this week is Packers training camp.
4: And, oh, wow. Already?
8: Starts tomorrow.
13: Don't ask us who the quarterback is.
8: I was just going to say, rumor has it.
4: He came from Philadelphia, because we always give up the good ones.
6: Yeah. They go on to become successes everywhere else.
4: What the heck?
8: Well, we'll see. Like I said, rumor has it he's supposed to be part of training camp
4: Tom
8: this
4: Brady.
8: Year.
6: No.
8: So there is a lot to do. We have the Titletown District, which is very near Lambeau Field, which is a adult and children's playground, I would say.
4: Okay.
8: And have you ever been?
4: No.
8: This is your opportunity.
4: I was just thinking, I need something to do next weekend. I guess we could fly back.
8: Absolutely. Absolutely. It is a lot of fun, and it's very, very popular. So, fun place to hang out. Lots of fun beverage outlets there.
4: Ooh.
8: And, And so, you should give that a try. Let's see. We also have a lot going on in downtown Green Bay. We have the City Deck, and there's always events and happenings going on there as well.
6: Okay, hold on a second. The City Deck, what is that?
8: The City Deck was built right off of our Fox River. And so it is faces the Fox River, and it's a large deck area with seating. There's restaurants near it.
4: It's a promenade.
6: Kind of like
8: a promenade.
4: See, you can charge more for that.
6: So I'm going to take that as it's the equivalent of Philadelphia's Penn's Landing. They have all kinds of events that go
4: right.
6: on down there by the riverfront.
4: And
8: you
4: eating.
8: Bet.
4: And lots of cheese, because it is Wisconsin.
6: That's right.
8: You bet.
6: You got to have cheese.
8: And beer.
4: Oh, deadly combinations.
6: What do you think they do in the wintertime besides watch the Packers, eat cheese, and drink beer?
4: There you go.
13: Oh, you go to Titletown because
8: That's
13: they have a
8: great.
13: Giant hill that you can go tubing. Up and down, ice skating.
4: That's
13: ice
4: right. When you get snow, it tends to hang around.
13: It does.
4: Yeah.
13: It does.
8: And
13: yes.
8: we go out and enjoy it. We embrace our winter and our.
4: We do too in PA. We hit trees. We abandon cars in the middle of the highway.
6: We shovel
4: snow. We do all
6: snow.
4: Sorts of stuff. Yeah.
6: There's a lot of stuff that we.
8: That's a lot of embracing.
4: Yes,
8: yeah.
4: it is.
6: Most of it comes with language not suitable for the radio.
4: That's right.
13: I'm sure. Yes. And then, like you said, there a lot of times there's people that are looking for a unique experience that they haven't had before. And our neighbors to the north in Door County, Wisconsin, have a small airport called Cherryland. No tower, but
4: perfect.
13: They're open 7 days a week, and it's cherry season up there. So Wisconsin is one of the largest cherry growers in the United States.
4: I did not know that.
6: Me neither.
13: Yes.
6: I always thought it was all about the cheese and the Packers.
13: Yeah, the cherries are ready.
4: See, you such a tunnel vision you have.
6: That's right. What's your point?
4: Expand those
8: that's
4: horizons.
8: Right. We need to broaden.
4: That's yes. right.
6: Well, that's why these ladies are here. They're not only expanding our horizons, but everybody else's, you know.
4: Exactly.
6: All three listeners we have.
4: Yes.
13: Yes. So if you bought that airplane and the wife's a little salty about you buying that airplane, take her up to Door County or take her up to Green
4: Bay. Give her some adult beverages, then she won't care.
13: Take her to the spa.
8: There
13: watch
8: you go.
13: Cooler,
8: oh, we have a wonderful
4: spa.
8: Oh,
4: did you say spa? Yeah, there it is.
8: Yep. There you go. A little shopping.
4: Sure. I'm going to go drink beer. You have fun.
6: Yeah. Bring back beer. Bring back cheese and cherries, please.
13: Yes. So she might forget that you bought that kit that's going to show up in your garage.
4: Yeah, right.
6: Yeah, if it was
4: I just had that discussion yesterday, actually. Look what followed me home, dear. Can I keep it?
6: Hey, I got it from an airport.
13: Yeah,
8: that's right. That's right.
13: I think that happens a lot here.
6: I'm sure it does.
4: Yep, but that's what makes it fun. So you guys, I mean, the airport business sounds like it's going to boom then for you.
13: Yeah, we've actually, it's come back a lot faster than we thought it would during the pandemic. We're seeing a lot more business travelers coming back. We're seeing our GA is up again. You know, a lot of charter flights going in and out that never really stopped.
14: Well, people are tired of sitting at home. They want to get out and live life again.
4: Plus, they said you have to do things by yourself. Well, if you're a pilot and you fly by yourself, that's perfect.
13: Right? We saw a huge influx of people with our flight schools. And I think what was happening is that, you know, they've always wanted to learn, but maybe didn't have the time. And now that they didn't have all of the extracurricular activities with family and sports and that sort of thing, it was like, hey, this might be a good time to come out there and learn how to fly.
4: It's a good, sounds like a great excuse to me.
13: Right?
4: What did I do wrong, though? I didn't think of it in fast enough.
14: You didn't do anything wrong, but...
4: Stop looking out the window. Those are airplanes.
14: I know they are, but had to have been a dozen Mustangs just take off.
4: Yeah.
13: Really?
4: Oh, yeah, that's definitely what that was.
13: Oh.
14: It's a warbird morning here at the airport.
13: Yes, we're glad that it looks like the weather should be pushing. Yes.
14: And they're probably heading up to your airport there so
4: for
14: to
4: cheap gas.
14: To buy fuel.
13: Yes, we do have a fuel discount going on this week. Both FBOs have a fuel discount.
4: Nice.
13: They'll make sure they take care of you there.
4: Very
13: you
4: good.
13: You can buy cheese curds at both of the FBOs.
4: Well, there you go. That's everything. You
13: absolutely.
4: Got it all covered.
13: Absolutely. And if you need a little wine to go with that, you know,
8: yeah.
13: Green Bay's got plenty of places.
4: No open containers.
13: No. Those are in the back.
4: That's right. Exactly. That's for when you get here.
13: Correct.
4: All right, absolutely. Ladies. It's been great talking with you. Website real quick.
13: FlyGRB.com and
8: www.greenbay.com.
4: Very good. Thank you very much. This is Digital Dave.
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16: At AirVenture 2023, there's a lot of content being presented by NASA and discussion about returning to the moon with the Artemis program. Randy Bresnik is an experienced NASA astronaut who's one of those folks who, in fact, may be going back to the moon. 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
17: Thanks for having me, Mike.
16: It's been a while since we've had people going to the moon. We're learning how to do things again, and we're basing some of that, as we've learned in Theater in the Woods and other programs this week, on what's happened with Apollo. So what does it look like now from where you sit as an astronaut who's preparing to go back to the moon? What's the human side of that looking like these days?
17: It's very busy, for one.
16: Yeah.
17: You know, in Apollo, we had the Saturn V rocket. We had the command module. We had the lunar lander. Nowadays, we have the SLS rocket. The Orion capsule, it'll take us to the moon. But then, you know, in the sphere of the moon, especially after we get to Artemis 4 and beyond, start building the Gateway space station around the moon, crew on Orion will then dock to a Gateway space station, and then the lunar lander will actually dock to the Gateway, and the crew will then transit and go to the lunar lander and go to the surface. And we're building brand new spacesuits. We're bringing brand new rovers, unpressurized and pressurized. So there's a lot more stuff going on right now than Apollo had. Now, the one difference with Apollo is it had never been done before. And so you think about that. All of that was just, you know, supposition, analysis.
16: And slide rules.
17: And all done by slide rules, which was amazing. Like half of the airplanes that are on this field here were designed by slide rules.
16: Good point.
17: And look at them. They're still flying. And that's you know, the wonderful part about, you know, here being here at AirVenture. But back to the space stuff, you know, they didn't know what to expect or anything like that. We have the luxury of having all that experience to be able to base things on. We've had the luxury of flying the space shuttle, having 23 years continuously on the ISS, to have the techniques and training procedures for space flight really pretty well honed. So now it is taking what was learned at Apollo, you know, data mining and speaking to the graybeards and getting that experience in with what we've learned and been able to show on ISS as an exploration test bed for a lot of our systems and procedures. That is certainly an area that gives us a leg up and allows us, you know, kind of not start at the starting line, but kind of use the experience of the last several decades to make it so that we can get to the moon, you know, quicker and hopefully safer, with certainly more capability than we had last time. Because, you know, the longest we ever spent on the moon was 2.5 days, and we're going to look at spending the first mission is going to be 7 days on the lunar surface. And we're going to build up from there to the point where hopefully we have humans living and working on the moon just like they are here on Earth.
16: What would you say is one of the biggest problems that remained unresolved or under-addressed at the end of the Apollo program when it comes to putting people on the moon?
17: I'd say one of the biggest problems we have for being able to have humans there a long term is power.
16: Power.
17: So, you know, you've got Apollo had fuel cells, so it combined, two different elements on the opposite sides of a membrane and, you know, had a byproduct of water and create electricity on the other side. But then when you have to have consumers,

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1: Emissions from Earth come back to their power source. That's another great opportunity to expand, you know, humans' reach even when the humans aren't there.
2: You didn't say anything about nuclear.
1: Well, maybe that's what kilowatt power and megawatt power are using.
2: Interesting. Yeah. Okay.
1: And then that's, you know, it's also a relatable technology for here on Earth.
2: Yeah.
1: You know, if we really want green energy, then we should be talking about nuclear power, which creates steam. And, you know, with the next the current generation of reactors that can consume their own toxic waste, that's a pretty good way to go ahead and, you know, use the energy we have and be able to, you know, really put small power sources and small footprint power sources in cities or in population areas, or take with us, you know, to power Mars spacecraft or power a lunar base. Lots of real good applications for those power systems that have become so much safer and more reliable and more efficient, you know, in the last, you know, 5 decades.
2: If you're just joining us, we're talking with NASA astronaut Randy Breznik about the human side of returning to the moon through the Artemis program. I thought when I asked you that question about challenges, you might say something about dirt.
1: Dirt is certainly a challenge.
2: Yeah. I mean, moon dust in particular, which doesn't at all behave or wear things out like our dirt does.
1: Yeah, I think, you know, dust is such a benign term. We think of it just laying on our computer keyboards or, you know, on furniture that we have to, you know, clean up with products.
2: And you can dust it off.
1: That's why I think they came up with the name regolith, you know, and the geologists are like, you've got to make it sound tougher. But, you know, so regolith is what they call it. And it is just pulverized asteroids and rocks. You can imagine if you took a glass bottle and just, you know, broke it on the ground, the shards, that's what lunar regolith is like. If you take those shards and put them in a rock tumbler, and that's what Mars would be like. And so that's why the moon is worse than Mars. So if, you know, we had short stays with Apollo on the moon, and that's why it's so important for us to figure out this, you know, dust mitigation techniques for multiple reasons. You know, when you're out there on an EVA, you don't want to have the joints on your suit, you know, stiffen up and get stuck. We don't want to be, you know, having seals that are, you know, what hold your atmosphere inside your suit and keep you breathing, you know, to have any kind of leaks. What about our habitats where we've got doors? So we have to have big hatches to be able to go in and out with these spacesuits. We've got to be able to keep those seals clean, have them seal every time we come back in. We've got rovers. We've got moving parts. We've got joints and bearings and all that type of drive shafts. You know, how do we keep that stuff functioning? And the neat part is because the moon is so harsh, if we are able to prove out those technologies, mechanical type of things on the moon, and we can get stuff where it's working for 6 months, a year, year and a half, 2 years, guess what? How much risk we've bought down for Mars, which is less harsh of an environment. And so then if we figure that aspect out, when we go to Mars, the hard part is taking care of the humans in that long 8 month transit in deep space, living, you know, and working on Mars. But we know that the habitats and the seals and the rovers and the suits are all going to work.
2: So for the infrastructure that's being built for Artemis, will that allow for lunar orbit scale tests of the amount of time it's going to take to get to Mars and back? That is, will we put people up there for long enough to really know what it's going to be like when you're not in low Earth orbit for that long?
1: That's certainly a possibility, where Gateway could be, you know, manned continuously as well. There's a lot of science opportunities. We're partnering with, you know, the majority of the partnership that has the International Space Station up there right now. And so that's really an aspect that gives us a dimension, a worldwide dimension, and support for all types of different science.
2: It's not in the mission plan at this point to have people up there for a year and a half.
1: Not right now. Uh-huh. You know, we'd rather have them on the surface of the moon for that. But the Gateway is in a near rectilinear halo orbit. What that means is it's a full week period around the moon where we have a close pass to the moon, and then you go out and at the far point away, you're 3.5 days away, and then you come back in for the neat part about that orbit is it's balanced between the Earth and the moon and the sun's gravity such that it takes almost no power to go ahead and maintain that orbit. No delta V, we say, or rocket fuel. And so it's a very stable orbit, allows the communication to Earth. But what that is going to be able to allow us to do is when it comes time to build a Mars-class vehicle, it's not something we can launch in one piece. So we have to take whatever we're going to do and fly to Mars and assemble it either in low Earth orbit or somewhere else. And if we can build it in low Earth orbit, we still have to get some pretty big engines and a lot of power to get us out of Earth's orbit to head to Mars. If we're able to assemble it at the Gateway space station at the moon, very little power to leave the moon and Earth's collective orbit to go to Mars. And so that may be, you know, where we go ahead and start building that Mars-class vehicle.

0: in the lunar cislunar environment.
1: What's the one thing that you would say you enjoy doing most as all of these smart people and technologies and opportunities are coming together? What jazzes you the most about that?
0: I'm a test pilot by trade, you know, by choice. Unfortunately, I survived the 2 years of school crammed into one at test pilot school. And so when I first came here to Oshkosh in 2001, I was a test pilot school instructor. And we came and gave a talk about out-of-control flight in the F-15, F-16, and F-18. And what I really loved was just walking around and rubbing the airplanes and seeing all the different varieties and how things worked and how humans sorted out, you know, and watching, you know, from the Tiger Moth to the Stagger Wing to the Gull Wing to the, you know, F-22 that was flying, seeing how humans have adapted and gone and evolved, you know, the technologies and our understanding of things. That's exactly what jazzed me about what's going on in the space program right now. You know, having had a chance to fly on a space shuttle and then fly on a Russian Soyuz, you know, be on the space station, which is going to come to an end, you know, right now, in, you know, 2030 is the target. We've got low Earth orbit being handed off to commercial companies where there's multiple commercial companies that want to build space stations. We've got multiple companies that want to fly people from Earth to those space stations. And so the fact that we're going to leave low Earth orbit for the first time since 1972, and I, as a test pilot, get to be the astronaut that gets to work with the companies and the programs to design the requirements, work with the evolution of the development, go do the testing, you know, help the companies design their spacecraft. Everything that leaves low Earth orbit is what I get to work on right now. And I could not think of a better place to be at this time where we are on the cusp of the next, you know, great leap forward in spaceflight.
1: That's Randy Breznik, who's an active NASA astronaut involved in the Artemis program and is part of the very large NASA contingent at Air Venture 2023. Thanks, Randy, for your time.
0: Thanks, Mike.
1: And good luck.
0: All right. Safe flying, everyone.
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3: This is Digital Dave for EAA Radio, and I'm standing with Colonel Chris Nemai. Did I get that right?
4: You nailed it. Very nice.
3: Wow, all these years of practice. Anyway, you brought a pair of F-35s, never been seen at a public air show. That's kind of amazing.
4: We are really glad to bring the airplane out. I know there's a lot of attention, gets a lot of focus in the media, and so it's a real privilege for us to bring a couple of them up and show some of the folks that pay taxes what their money's going toward.
3: Well, I got to admit, it was awful cool watching you do a flyby.
4: It was a lot of fun for us, too.
3: Oh, I'm sure. Yeah, okay. This is the newest generation fighter. Stealth technology, super cruise, all sorts of interesting technologies in there, correct?
4: There are. It doesn't do super cruise, so it leverages a lot of the technologies from the F-22. They're both made by Lockheed Martin, and we leveraged a lot of the lessons learned from that program in this. So when you look at them, you can see they kind of look similar, but they complement one another. So the F-22 is primarily an air-to-air airplane that has an air-to-ground capability. And this is primarily an air-to-ground airplane that has an air-to-air capability. So the Air Force has been working for well over a decade on fielding both these to work together as a team.
3: Now, I was talking with one of the gentlemen from Lockheed. He said it basically looks like a pair of iPads in the cockpit. How much have they revolutionized how they present information to you, the pilot?
4: So I think arguably those are the biggest advances that we're seeing in avionics, not unlike in the civil aviation side. But what this airplane does is it builds on the prior lessons learned from the F-22 and other aircraft to be able to present an accurate picture of the battle space to the pilot. So real time, he can understand not only where the good guys, quote unquote, are at, but also the potential threats out there, optimize his airplane, use the unique capabilities of it in order to be more survivable and more lethal.
3: So in your ground attack role, I'm assuming you're going to come in pretty fast. So you really do not have much time to identify and acquire a target.
4: Right, so one of the nice things about this airplane is its ability to sit there and both identify and designate targets at range. So that gives us a lot more options in terms of dealing with the threats. The airplane does operate at fairly high speeds, but it's not unlike an F-15 or F-16. It's comfortable. When we were coming in today, we were flying around 220 knots, and it can go all the way up to supersonic speeds. But in that regard, it's not really unlike the F-15s or F-16s we're flying now.
3: Yeah, okay, except that it's a lot cooler, right?
4: Well, I didn't say in all regards, but just in the speed one. So it's comfortable operating at the same speeds an F-15, F-16 is.
3: Okay. How about just general impressions of flying the airplane? Easy, hard, a blast? I can't wait to get back in it?
4: Each generation has gotten easier to fly. So I started out in the F-15, and I thought that was an easy airplane to fly, and it is. The F-22 is easier still, and then the F-35 is even easier. And what that allows us to do is to focus our time and effort when we're operating the aircraft in order to figure out where the threats are at, where the target's at, and to be more effective in the mission. So the aircraft is moving pretty quick. You know, when we're out there cruising at 0.9 Mach, 9 miles a minute or so, so you have to think ahead of it, and you have to anticipate where you're going to be and where the other players that you're working with, both good and bad, are going to be. But as far as actually the mechanics of flying the airplane, each generation is getting easier. It's a very easy airplane to fly, to be honest with you.
3: Now, I'm assuming that the flight computer system is so sophisticated that it's not going to let you do anything too stupid in flight.
4: It does. We've got a lot of systems in this. The airplane basically goes wherever you point it. So you're flying a computer, and the computer's flying the jet. So unlike our old hydromechanical controls where you had to sit there and kind of be able to use a little bit of finesse to make the airplane do what you want, in this case, you tell a computer where to go and the computer takes care of all that for you, so it makes it easier.
3: Wow, it's almost like point and shoot.
4: It is really easy like that.
3: Now, you've also got to have a lot of data links to ground forces. I mean, you want to coordinate with everybody in the theater that you're operating in. That's another whole nother level of complexity, I guess, you have to contend with.
4: It is, and so being able to be to operate in various networks and communicate with different players, both in the air and on the ground, is a key part of being able to be effective. So as capable as an airplane like the F-22 or the F-35 is, our ability to network it with other systems that we have or that we'll be bringing on in the coming years is a key part of the overall capability.
3: What about sortie turnaround time? In other words, you come back from a mission, you fuel, you reload. That is also a major goal of the program, to make that as fast as possible?
4: It is. And down at Eglin right now, one of the neat things that we have our guys doing are figuring out how do we make that happen. So just in the time I've been there, we've been able to shave off about an hour and a half or so in the time that we need in order to turn the jet. So normalization of our regular processes is a lot of what our maintenance guys are doing down there at Eglin. They're doing a great job.
3: I understand Lockheed's working closely with you to for lessons learned to improve the design.
4: Right. So the lessons that we learn, like figuring out how to turn the jet more quickly, will directly feed into not only...
3: That's not an F-35.
4: I do love that sound, though.
3: Yeah, you got to love those tri-motors.
4: So those lessons learned will feed in not only to the Air Force Operational Squadron at Hill Air Force Base next year, but also to the Marines and the Navy, since all services are operating. So we have a lot of crosstalk between the different services, and we're able to leverage that, and all of it plays into getting this airplane fielded and making it as effective as possible.
3: Okay, I have one more, you know, technical type question, right? I'm assuming the radio has a mute button, so when you're going, woo-ah, they don't hear that on the ground?
4: It actually does have a mute button. I had the opportunity to use it coming up here, not for that purpose. There's a lot of chatter going on in guard, but it does have a mute button.
3: First time to Oshkosh?
4: No, I've been here. This is my fourth time.
3: Oh, so
4: usually my ride isn't quite as nice. So I flew in a Bonanza, and twice I've been in a Cherokee.
3: Well, they don't clear the airspace for you in those.
4: No, they don't, but that's still a lot of fun, too.
3: Any way you get here is a good way to get here. Sir, I want to thank you for stopping to talk with us, and definitely for bringing your aircraft. And also, I want to thank you for your service.
4: It's my pleasure. Thanks for having us. Great to be here.
2: Here's an interview from 2013.
3: This is Digital Dave.
5: And I'm Fast Eddie.
3: And we're sitting here with astronaut Charlie Precourt. Well, we're going to drag you back down to Earth a little bit.
6: Okay.
3: Because we're here to talk about experimental aviation and safety improvements with flight testing for home builders.
6: Okay, great.
3: That was a mouthful, wasn't it?
6: That was awesome.
3: So you're Joe Schmo pilot like me. You're all excited. You got your little Team Minimax, and you want to go fly for the first time. What are the common pitfalls that you guys have uncovered in research?
6: There's a number of them. There you will see that folks become very passionate and emotionally attached to their project, rightly so. They've invested a lot of their time and finances to get their project out the door, and they will either not take the time to make sure they're current in their flying skills. They'll rush a little bit, or they'll presume that they can handle what they're about to take on. And or they won't avail themselves of other assistance when they transition from what technical counselors in EAA worry about, which is the airframe, to what the flight advisors worry about, which is the pilot and his readiness and his qualifications, his skills, because it truly is a different world of skill to be doing flight tests than it is to be a private pilot or a commercial pilot or even an ATP and CFI. It is a different, totally different set of skills that need to be brought in. Not that the average pilot can't learn those, but he needs to think about them before he engages in this activity so that he's best prepared.
3: So the ultimate bad combination is a first flight in an untried airplane and a pilot that's never flown that type airplane.
6: That's exactly right. And or that not only has not ever flown that type of airplane, but has not ever engaged in any kind of flight testing to know the appropriate approach to take. And I don't mean an approach to land. I mean the sequence of events. Do I, for example, do I do high-speed taxi tests? And or do I just plan to check out all the systems on the ground, make sure I got a great running engine, and then on the very first roll, I take off? There's a decision to be made there. Do I fly from my home airport or do I go to another airport? How much runway do I need? All of these things have to be thought through in immense detail and planned out with rationale as to why you're choosing. And generally, each choice, whether it's 2, 3, 4, 5 options, ought to be narrowed down to the option that minimizes the risk in executing that particular part of it. And then you go beyond to what comes after the first takeoff, what comes in the first flight, and so forth. What's the right progression?
5: How many of these non-current pilots, they call them, how many of these pilots get into trouble doing exactly what you're talking about?
6: Well, we don't have it's a great question. I'll answer it two ways. First, what we have for statistics is, to me, as a general aviation pilot, as a military pilot, and as a NASA pilot and astronaut, disturbing because just the simple statistics of fatalities. In 2012, I think the number was 60-some-odd total fatalities in the experimental category, most of which were in the experimental amateur belt category. That's more than one fatality per week. You put that into how many per 100,000 hours, which is the metric that we use in the professional flying world, and it's estimated to be about 5 per 100,000 hours. And a fighter aircraft today is considered not up to speed and not up to standard unless it's less than 1 in 100,000 hours. So when we get into this experimental amateur built, per statistics only, you're 5 times more at risk than a guy in a fighter aircraft. So although it's a very low-performing aircraft by comparison to the high-speed fighter, supersonic fighter, the risks that it presents are considerable, and I believe there's a lot of low-hanging fruit to half that fatality rate and then to half it again. So we get down close to the 1 in 100,000. Now, why don't we know that it's only about 5 in 100,000 hours? Because we don't know how many hours our guys are actually flying. We're estimating it by surveys. So we have a lot of work to do in collecting data from our members and from all the user community so we know exactly how to quantify the problems.
3: Have statistics proven out that more incidents are caused by pilot problem or by mechanical problem?
6: Great question. It turns out there was an NTSB report done last summer that the FAA is now working with EAA to address. I think they did a great job, and I think they've also, in the end, said we do not want a regulatory solution. We want an education and an EAA community addressing of this problem so that the results are more productive. I really appreciated that approach. But in there, they said that the aircraft are not coming apart. The quality of the construction is excellent. The problem is one of two main issues. One is engines not performing and losing power, and then followed up by loss of control during maneuvering and or a combination of the both, a loss of engine that leads to a loss of control, all of which point to pilot preparation. Simple flow checks of the engine's fuel system to ensure that it's going to give all the fuel it needs in every regime prior to taking off the ground. And then best preparing the pilot so he doesn't have to deal with a loss of control. He can prevent it from happening in the first place. And should he have an engine failure, he's put himself in the right position that he won't lose control because of the engine failure. So that's where we're focused right now, is how do we help these guys look at their test plan and the approach to flying these aircraft such that the engine's less likely to fail, and once they're in the air, they don't lose control either because of the engine or for other reasons.
3: Do you find that the attitude towards flight testing is more lax when the home built in question is an established design like a RANS or a Velocity, something that's got some history of being a reliable aircraft?
6: I think in those aircraft we have a better chance of addressing the issues I just talked about, loss control engine, because there are so many of them. There are people who are highly experienced in them, and we are now talking with the FAA because of the NTSB recommendation that we ought to look at, should we put a second pilot in the airplane, so that when a guy has put all of his energy into the building of it, he is eager to fly it, he can rely on the assistance of a guy who's got lots of experience to be there for him, to prevent the loss of control, to tell him when something's not sounding right because he hasn't experienced it yet, and to be there. And I think that might be, if we're working really hard right now to come to grips with what are the criteria to put a second guy in the cockpit. Because you don't want to add risk, you want to add value and minimize and reduce risk. And if we do this right, I really believe that that first halving, you know, cutting in half of the total fatality rate could come from that change alone. So that's the kind of things that your safety staff with Sean Elliott and folks are working on today.
5: I don't know. It seems to me that if I were to build my own airplane and have it test out, signed off, ready to go, I would want a professional pilot to check it out first. Why is it so hard to convince pilots of brand new aircraft that maybe they should hire a professional?
6: Well, I absolutely understand that point of view, and I really appreciate the fact that you would approach it that way, and a lot of guys do. However, the beauty of what we've been enabled in the experimental aircraft category and certification with Phase 1 and Phase 2 testing is a part of the freedom of flight that is unique to this country, and the members of our community, many of them are capable of that first flight. An awful lot of them are fully capable. And how do you determine when someone doesn't pass that threshold? Do we mandate that it always has to be with a professional test pilot? And is a professional test pilot truly available for every design? So we're addressing that very question in the way we are thinking about putting a second pilot in, because if we can come to a consensus on a safer combination with two guys in the cockpit, then you don't have to tell each individual and pass judgment on that individual that he's ready to go or not when he is emotionally attached to the airplane and really has a lot of pride in it. He, in fact, has a right under today's rules to be able to go fly. And we believe that we can be safe and enable that right to continue. And that's the approach we'd like to take.
5: Has the FAA made any noise about perhaps changing the requirements so that you have to have either a professional pilot on board assisting you, or just professional test pilot to do the first flight period?
6: No, they actually want us to provide them input as to how we might add a second pilot, because the current restriction on one pilot is a policy, it's not a regulation. And they can change the policy if we give them the right guidelines. So what we're trying to come up with is a measurement of things like, just give you an example, should a pilot that is going to be the second pilot, should it be the pilot in command? Probably, if he's truly experienced enough to belong in the airplane. Should he have a minimum of 10 hours in that type? Should he have more? Should he have 500 to 1,000 hours in similar types? Should he have taken an airplane through Phase 1 before? If we can come to agreement about the quality of the guy in the right seat who is adding value and not just along for the ride too and learning about this airplane for the first time too, and got two guys wondering how this thing's going to work, then I think we've added value and we can really address the issue. And the FAA is working with us to enable that as the answer, which in fact was from the NTSB recommendation. And I, you know, all of my experience tells me that that is a doable do and that it will add value.
5: All right. I'm going to throw a curve at you.
6: All right.
5: What about a single-seat airplane? There goes your co-pilot right out the door.
6: Right. So I still would not take the approach that we have to take those aircraft and hand them over to a professional test pilot, that we do have the capability to prepare the builder to be better at this than he's been in the past, and there are a number of ways to do that. There are potentially other aircraft like it that others have flown, that he can get ground school and training, and he can have a guy on a radio that walks him, you know, baby steps through taxi, high-speed taxi, and so forth. I've flown airplanes for the first time in single seats where I got in the airplane, didn't have an instructor, and had to go flat. And he was on my wing chasing me. So there are ways to address that prior to mandating that he can't fly the airplane he built. That's what I think we should pursue.
7: okay, I'm Joe Average Pilot. I got 200 hours in 172s, and I've built my whiz-bang special, and I'm current, but I know nothing about developing a flight test program for a first flight. What do I do?
6: Very good question. So the flight advisors are there for that purpose, and they're on the EA website in every area of the country. You can find those that have been designated as flight advisors for this purpose. Behind that, there is a program that the Homebuilt Aircraft Council, in conjunction with the flight advisors, pursued in the recent past to create what's called the XP3 document. I think it's around 80 pages, maybe. It has 18 test cards that sequence through the appropriate sequence to go from first flight to finishing your phase one. And it's in the right sequence and with the right elements, goes from here's what you should do on the first taxi test, here's what you should do on the first flight, here's what you should do on the next flights to do stall, low speed part of the envelope clearance, here's what you should do for stability in pitch and in roll and in yaw to understand that it behaves correctly. Here's what you should do on a next test card to get the top end high speed, gradually clearing the envelope so that you can perform maneuvers. As we all know, at the end of phase one, we sign our logbook. I have flown the aircraft through the following maneuvers and have deemed them safe for flight and completion of my phase one of the flight test program so I can go to phase two operating limits. So there is assistance and methods available with the flight advisor and the XP3 documentation that we'll be continuing to improve here in the coming months and years so that that can be made available to anybody who wants to tackle this problem. Educational approach to getting the job done.
7: We can get this information from EAA?
6: Yes, you can. Absolutely.
7: All right. Well, I want to thank you for joining us, taking time out of your schedule to sit down with us.
6: You bet. My pleasure.
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8: Welcome back to Squawk 1200. When you learn to fly, there are two major regulatory pathways that define the curriculum and requirements for training before taking a flight test. FAA Part 61 instruction and testing is the most widely available and common regulations to train under. However, for decades, Part 141 offers a more prescribed approach. It also allows for certification in less hours. This is being put rather simply, of course. I might add, after all these years, Part 141 is being modernized, and Lee Collins with the National Flight Training Alliance is here to talk about what educators would like to see in this overhaul. Because my co-host, Paul Prideker, is also uniquely qualified and involved in this process, I will turn it over to him to ask the first question.
9: Thank you, Fareed. Lee, you're a veteran in the industry. Most of your time has been in 121. Now you're taking on this project to help modernize 141. What's the story?
10: Well, I think it came about quite on its own. It wasn't something that was planned. Leaving the 121 world was a planned activity, but what happened in aviation after that was something that was still to be decided. And this training involvement happened about 3.5 years ago with NFTA, and then that took us to where we are with 141 modernization.
9: And the National Flight Training Alliance is a relatively new organization. Yep. What's your elevator speech?
10: 3.5 years old. We like to call ourselves aviation's newest alphabet group. We were started by a group of forward-thinking flight training providers in the country who really felt as though there needed to be a stronger focus on vision for the long term in the industry, and something that was going to be beneficial to all different sizes and types of flight training providers. So they set out to put together a trade association. We're based in Washington, D.C., where we're really focused a lot on advocacy. I think that's the bulk of what we do, but we're also involved in generating conversations between all sectors of aviation, because everybody touches training in some way or another, either directly or tangentially. And so we were really focused on that. And I think we've done a very good job in 3.5 years. We've already held several significant leadership positions in industry-wide efforts, and I think that will continue.
9: So, Lee, obviously, we know a little bit about this because I'm on one of the committees trying to, you know, move this forward. As you look a little forward, what will success look like to you?
10: You know, it's always important when you're engaged in something like this to define what success looks like at the end. I think at the end what we want to see is a more efficient regulatory scheme, one that embraces innovation and makes it easier for the rapidly changing environment of flight training to adapt At the end of the day, it's all about ensuring better safety in the national airspace system, producing better pilots, better outcomes. So that's easy to quantify in my view.
9: It wasn't until I became more familiar with this that I realized that most of the general aviation training is actually under Part 61.
10: Correct.
9: But with this new initiative to try to modernize the 141 training, mm-hmm. we're trying to turn those numbers a bit, right?
10: Yeah, we're wanting to incentivize participation because right now the FAA really only sees, in the best of all worlds, maybe 30% of all flight training. We would want to improve that in an effort for no other reason but for standardization. And if we're going to do something that is similar to what the 121 airlines have done over the last few years with respect to AQP, SMS, and QMS systems, data-driven analysis of all everyday data, we would need that that type of standardization for that to really be recognized and realized.
9: Yeah, we're speaking with Lee Collins of the National Flight Training Alliance, and this is essentially an industry-led group mm-hmm. with FAA support, I would say. Mm-hmm. And how's that relationship going?
10: I think our relationship with the FAA right now is stellar at all levels. I mean, we began at the beginning of this effort at the C-suite level at the FAA and looking for a commonality of vision. I think they were very surprised to find the level of technical expertise of our leadership team and how committed they were to making a real difference in what had been the status quo or the norm for many, many years, and that there hadn't been an organization like this before. And so they have been good partners. What we've done on pilot wellness and mental health, that work was very well received, and we're still engaged in that. But then, of course, the effort on modernization of 141.
8: So give us an example of something in the 141 curriculum or comport that needs modernizing.
10: Yeah. So believe it or not, you know, most of this regulatory format was developed in the 1970s and mm-hmm. 80s with some minor improvements over the years. But, you know, we're talking about this is even before the computer was in the office. So a lot of the FAA inspectors, when they do their auditing and oversight work, it has to be done in a very one-to-one level, and the regulations call for looking at your paperwork. Well, mm-hmm. most of that now is done digitally, correct? And it requires a very manual intensive, labor intensive effort on their part to require or do what the regulation requires them to do. That doesn't need to happen in this day and age. We have software capability that would allow someone sitting at their desk with a dashboard to simultaneously monitor 40 different certificates and 40 different flight schools in real time in one day. That would take many months. And that's just one of, you know, dozens of examples like that.
9: There's four sort of subgroups of this initiative. One of them is looking at data. The other one is how do we streamline the initial certification process. The other one is how do we keep the continuing qualification process going? And then the other one is sort of the operation curriculum, you know, side of the picture. The other thing for sure, and I mean, when Lee quoted the number on, you know, when, you know, some of these regulations were in place, if we can't leverage current technology to make some improvements here, mm-hmm. we are missing an opportunity. Mm-hmm.
8: 35 years ago, I began my flight training, and I remember that big, long, foldable folder. I had the option of going 61 or 141 mm-hmm. at the FBO that I was at, and I chose 61, but I mm-hmm. just remember all the different requirements on paper with my penmanship, my 16-year-old penmanship. It's hard to track all that stuff and
10: Absolutely.
8: Still have compliance.
10: Absolutely. And that's a big piece of it. You know, embracing innovation and leveraging ourselves towards the technological solutions that are available after, you know, 35, 40 years of the same, we've got to do better than that.
9: And we will. You can imagine what we're thinking about. more credit for simulator time.
8: Yeah.
9: VR, AR, XR. I mean, there's some flight schools right now that are using that technology, but they don't get any credit for it. But they recognize the value of it. So we're looking at ways to how do we, again, leverage modern technology mm-hmm. to bring these regs up to date.
8: Yeah, because one of the things like the virtual flight simulators, mm-hmm. just for working on flows and things like that.
10: And emergency procedures, all of that.
8: Right? All of that thing, mm-hmm. practicing before you're even getting in an airplane mm-hmm. or even in a, mm-hmm. a bigger sim, mm-hmm. those are all things can be leveraged now. People didn't really conceive of that before, I suppose.
10: Absolutely. I mean, again, 40 years ago, most simulators sat on a desktop. And what we have now is far in excess of that. And what really surprised me leaving the 121 world was the level of sophistication now available at the GA level with simulation technology. We have full wraparound vision. We have all kinds of motion-sensitive type devices that aren't level D compliant, but still are very good trainers that work you to the airplane. And it then allows us to do less time at the really expensive part of training, which is another one of our goals, is to, wherever possible, try to limit cost as a barrier to entry, because it's been something that has spiraled out of control for many, many years, where it takes some students close to $200,000 to get through the entire course, and that's a lot of money.
9: Yeah, Lee, we talked about industry support, or, you know, this is an industry-driven group. We've cast a pretty wide net over industry. Describe kind of who's represented.
10: It's a real tapestry. We've got some small, what we like to call mom and pop Part 61s. We've got one guy who's working on one of the working groups. He's a single flight school, single instructor, single airplane. But then we've got some of the largest 61 providers in the country. We've got universities. We have large 141 academies, what I like to call regional flight training providers. So it's a good mix of what we've got. We also have involvement from the from ALPA and other folks in the 121 world who have an interest, and I think that's a welcome thing. So that's one of the things that makes me so hopeful about this. Right now, over 160 different entities, companies, have been participating in this. The simulation companies, technology folks, they're all there. And it's a needed input.
8: It is industry-led, but I suppose you could treat this effort kind of like a government rulemaking. Is there a way for people to like submit comments about?
10: Unique. That's a very good question. And that this is different in that we're doing the industry input now on the front end of the rulemaking rather on the back side, right? So here we are, and we'll see what happens at the end of this. Maybe the rulemaking will go a little bit quicker because we've already had the industry input.
9: And certainly, some of the things that can be proposed don't have to be rule changes, they can be policy or guidance. Yeah.
8: Something in a subgroup of recommendations and so on.
10: Yeah. I think that's what makes this really in a potentially revolutionary type thing, in that we are looking at stuff on the front end now with so much involvement and so much input. It should make it easier for the regulators to do their job and make this a shorter process. You know, many times we go to rulemaking, it's 5 years down the road, right? I could see this maybe being something far shorter than that. And we'll keep our fingers crossed.
9: And you can bring us back next year because the recommendation report is due in December.
8: Okay. Yeah, I love the other coming. And it seems very arcane. I mean, it's in the weeds with a lot of charts and organization and looking at curriculum. But it's so impactful at the training level when you're trying to go through there. This could be easier for you.
10: And absolutely.
8: So that it's really important, even though it seems.
10: It's fundamental to our industry, right? Training I call it the front porch to the industry, right? Mm-hmm. Everything starts here.
8: And we were just talking with Dr. Ian Johnson just before you, and how important it is for people to develop those good habits in the beginning and not be non-compliant and complacent and so on. And having a good training from the start is where that starts.
10: Absolutely agree.
8: Well, we want to thank you very much for coming, Lee.
10: Thank you for having me. I'm glad you were able to fit
9: me. It's good to see you, Leah. Yeah. We'll see you at the next meeting.
10: Yeah, in an hour or two.
9: Yeah. Okay.
8: Lee Collins is with the National Flight Training Alliance, trying to overhaul the 141 regulations. 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
2: Here's an interview from 2016.
11: Well, anyway, here poor old Vince's back seat just panicking. I said, well, Vince, you got your student pilot's license. Yes, yes. I said, well, you have taken that little ring in front. You pull it back to go up. You push it forward to go down. But you don't need to worry about pulling it back because it's going down. I said, that thing on the left is your throttle. And said, you can play with it all you want to because that engine's blown. And he said, Connie, why are you telling me this? I said, well, I'm telling you this because if it gets any worse and I decide to bail out and you don't, and you survive the landing, I said, I will sign your logbook that you soloed a Spitfire.
12: Ladies and gentlemen, questions. It's Q&A time. And there's Kyle with microphones. Here we go. making a run there.
13: So did you bail out or land the airplane?
11: Well, there's an old abandoned B-17 runway outside of Bedford, England, called Little Stalton. And I've always been luckier than smart. But there it was, and I belly landed the thing in. And, boy, the smoke going straight up. And I turned back there and hollered. I said, Vince, you better get out of this thing. Said it might blow up. And I heard him say in a little bitty voice, "What did you say, Connie?" He was already jumped out, left his parachute on the right wing, and was out in the middle of the wheat field. So, and it was the funniest deal. Nobody, it looked like Smooths all the way around the fence, you know, with their nose hanging over, and nobody even came out. And here this plane was, by God, smoking like crazy. Well, there was an old duffer drove up in his little MG with his old shaggy dog and his pipe, and he said, "I say, laddie, are you having a bit of trouble?" And I said, "No, sir, I always land this way." And he said, "Jolly good show, Yank. Cheerio," and drove off. The next car that came by was this character. He said, "You see, Harry, I told you there was a bloody Spitfire on a tarmac." And he said, "Okay, you won the bet. I pay for the beer," and drove off. There was not a single other person came out. So, anyway, the B-25 came back, and the next morning, I started out with the Spanish Air Force, and so I was just one of them. I speak a very, very bad grade of Spanish. It's called Tex-Mex, and you can just imagine what they thought of my language when I go to Seville, Spain, but anyway, the next morning up at Duxford, our commander, Pedro Santa Cruz, which incidentally he had 9,000 hours in a 109 alone. He was in Franco's war. He flew with Luckwaffe Alder in the Second World War, and he flew for Hispano to put all the Messerschmitts together. And so he was a dear friend. But anyway, they all was smiling, and they showed up, and Pedro Santa Cruz gave me a mark to put on my rudder of my ME-109 that I had shot down a Spitfire.
12: Kyle, any other questions? Questions, yes. Up in the back corner, Kyle.
14: Sir, I was wondering if you could tell us a story or two about flying in the cold, if you've ever been to the Arctic or Antarctic.
11: Well, I haven't flown in the Arctic, Antarctic. I tell you, I hate cold weather. And I ended up flying in Norway for 8 months. Another story after the Bay of Pigs. Anyway, my solar panel ran completely down, and I came back to Texas. So that's. But I've done a good bit of flying in Europe, but I'm sure not going to go to the Arctic or the Antarctic.
12: So it sounds like that's a Coast Guard aviator, by the way, who asked that question. Does that imply that you do and have flown in either the Arctic or the Antarctic?
14: I did a very little bit of flying in the Arctic. Most of my flying, though, was in subarctic up in Alaska around Aleutians and other places like that.
12: Right.
11: Thanks. Well, you haven't been back either, have you?
14: That's a fact, sir.
12: Anybody? Anybody? What we're going to do, Kyle Guyette, who has the straw hat, by the way, as we get ready to do our walk around the airplane with Connie and with Commander Holt, Kyle has challenge coins. If you'd like a challenge coin, Connie is the one to see. Kyle, rather, is the one to see in just a few minutes. In the meantime, Sam Bass. Sam is up. And Connie, if you and the commander will do a walk around with this airplane, we're going to learn about what this airplane does. Sam, you're on. Thanks,
15: Thank
12: everybody.
15: Thank you very much.
12: Yeah, hang on to your mics. Hang on to your mics.
14: You go.
12: Yeah, keep them. Come on over here by here. Okay.
15: Yes, sir.
12: You're up.
15: I'm trying to get my instructions.
12: There we go. Well, Sam, I've got my instructions here.
15: Have you got everything written?
12: Yeah, you know it all anyway, right? All the useless facts and information.
15: All right, well... Just tell us a little bit about the airplane.
12: Well, Terry Adams got all this together. It says there was 466 of them built from 47 to 61. Coast Guard had 91 flying from May the 51 to March 19th, 83, and that was when this one was retired. And this was the second, this was just before the very last one. And this is a super airplane. It was the Admiral's baby. So when I got it, it's just like a new airplane. And it's still just like a new airplane.
15: What engines does it have on it?
12: It has 1820 76s that's 1,425 horsepower. And we've had just zero problems with engines, and it's got many, we've put many hours on it.
15: Okay, now it's used for air and sea rescue. What's the range on it, or times of time
12: range,
15: in flight?
12: Range normally 2,700 miles.
15: That's a good bit.
12: Yeah.
15: And a crew of how many?
12: Well, they had a crew of six, and it had the radio man, had the navigator, had the pilot and co-pilot. And usually had two more, the flight engineer and whatever.
15: Yeah. Okay. Now, this is the same, the Albatross was also used by the Air Force for air, sea, and rescue also, right?
12: It was mainly used by the Air Force. And but Grumman, they had kind of a reversal in their financial deal. So they came up with this idea, and I got to know the vice president of Grumman, retired vice president. And he told the story, and they came up with this idea that the spar expired in 11,000 hours. So there was no proof to that, and they had to work on it for 4 or 5 days, bending it to get the spar to break. But the Air Force, and they said, well, we'll make $2 million a plane putting the titanium spar caps on. Well, hell, all the Coast Guard planes had over 11,000 hours on them. Right. So the Air Force said, well, heck with it. We're on austerity kick, said, we'll just junk them. And that's what happened. Well, this one in particular, it was in a hurricane down at Corpus Christi. They landed at sea and came up the ramp, and the ramp collapsed, and it busted the keel on it. So they pushed in the back of the hangar, and it sat there for years and years, and then they looking for airplane that had, you know, less than 11,000, and so this one had 7,000. And so it was, they put a new keel on it, and they called it out of the boneyard two times, and it went back, and they shut it down, and it's the next to last one to fly, and it was in perfect shape.
15: Well, are there any peculiarities about flying this aircraft versus any other seaplanes?
12: Well, not really.
15: Well, you said that about the 73 knots. So.
12: Hey, no. This flies just beautiful. I mean, it lands itself on the water. I mean, all of its characteristics are super.
15: Do you have a narrow speed to land in this airplane like you did the...
12: Not really. You don't... You just land it like you would any other seaplane, but it sets down about 65 knots, and depending on your weight, and it's a very, very easy airplane to fly. It's very responsive on the controls, and
11: I don't have any complaints at all about the now the PBY. It's a wrestling match. you finally just get used to it. Fishtailing, get your feet off the rudders when your legs wear out on you.
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5: Definitely confused. I'm Fast Eddie.
16: I'm Digital Dave here, missing all the cues.
5: Of course you are. You're busy helping our guest.
16: I'm trying to get him settled properly so he can have a pleasant experience.
5: He's going to have the pleasant experience, but settling properly? We've never done that yet.
16: Yes, exactly.
5: How many years have we been doing this program?
16: I don't know, about, yeah.
5: Well, since the dawn of time.
16: That's right.
5: The day after the radio
16: was invented. We used to use megaphones.
5: That's right. With us today, we have Tom Flavin.
16: Well, with 50-50 chance of getting it right.
17: That's
5: and
17: right.
5: I botched it as usual. And you are with Aviation, a magazine that exists to attract, educate, and empower our youth.
17: That's correct.
16: Wow.
17: Yes.
5: That's a big mission.
16: It is a big mission. Now, well, how long has the magazine been around?
17: About 3.5 years. Our publisher came from a publishing family. He was working on some other aviation publications, and the news of need for pilots and A&P mechanics and others in aviation was being talked about, and he decided to start a section in a magazine to help solve the problem or the issue, and he found that it took off. It resonated with all these young people, in part because what he did is he featured a story about a Lakeland Aero Club, Lakeland, Florida Aero Club, and these young guys flew up, and girls, flew up from Florida to the Air Venture Show, and they were showing off the, you know, article, and they were saying they were going from booth to booth, and what they're really doing was selling their Aero Club and trying to get parts for the next build of what they were going to do. So Jacob Pete said, hey, there's something here. The other thing that dawned on him was there are all these Aero Clubs across the country, and there were some like an hour apart, but they weren't talking to each other. They didn't know that they existed yet. So what he did was started this publication to help bring them all together so that they would talk with each other.
16: So it's benefiting all pilots, not just young people, anybody that, who would be in an aero club.
17: That's correct. But the focus is on young people, and it's basically mentors and mentees. And the idea is to help the young people know the many lanes of aviation, anything from A&P mechanics to avionics, and of course being a pilot, air traffic controller, many different disciplines.
16: Okay, that would you know, that's a valiant effort at best,
5: but it's a big effort.
16: I'm also assuming that part of it, of delineating the lanes, is the mentoring, helping them navigate those paths to get where they want to go.
17: No doubt.
5: There are so many ways to go in aviation these days. It's difficult to keep your path. You're easily diverted or distracted by so much stuff out there. Focus is very important.
17: True. One of the things that I was very impressed with, I went to an air show in April, and I saw actually an aero club teaching these young people different A&P mechanic procedures, etc. And none of them had their cell phones out. They were all focused, highly focused on the instructor. Everybody was listening. Everybody obviously was learning, even me. I was in the back, highly focused to see what was going on. And another example was at that same, there was a seventh grade girl who's been learning to be a pilot since she was 6 years old, and she was talking to a retired Major General from the U.S. Air Force, and she had his attention. He was totally focused on what she had to say, and she had a lot to, you know, offer as far as enthusiasm, excitement, and ideas for the future.
5: It's rare to see that in somebody so young.
17: Right.
16: Yep.
5: And the key is to constantly keep that stimulation going, because there are a lot of distractions in normal everyday world. But you know what else is great too? Seeing the kids hands-on. You know, phones away, tools in hand. That's how we learned it.
17: True.
16: Are you also able to gather like scholarship providers and make all that information available?
17: We're trying to do that as well, yes. One of the things we created in the publication in the last year is a museum section, and part of that was because of COVID, so that anybody that was out there that couldn't go to a big event or something, that they could still learn from anything that was online, either through the museums or other resources. And then many of these museums would promote scholarships in their areas, etc., not only for the local people, but for national, so anyone that's coming in from...
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17: Our summer issue, which you have, there's a story about a young man that's still a student. He did an internship at the Edwards Air Force Base Test Flight Museum, and from that, he moved on to Virgin Galactic, and he's working as a as a technician, avionics technician at Virgin Galactic. So there's a story in this summer issue about him. And in the fall, we're going to do a story about two young sisters who are building an aircraft. They're 16 and 14 years old.
16: Nice. It's good to see young people getting that interested in aviation in general.
5: Not to mention mom and dad too, because that support system.
16: Yep.
5: Is very important as well. I mean, 16 and 14, where did they get the idea that they could build their own airplane? Mom and dad.
17: Right.
16: Possibly.
17: I witnessed a young man who spoke down in Florida, who his parents moved from the East Coast down to Florida so he could be in an aero club down there. And his father had passed away during that educational time, but the kid was just totally confident. He was educated. He was enthused about his future, and his parents obviously were involved.
5: Are you guys working with any of the local EAA chapters as well?
17: Yes. We encourage them to submit stories. We'd like to learn about anybody that's doing something interesting or any struggles. One of the things we focus on is what are the hurdles, so that we can teach everyone across the country, you're not alone with the hurdles. These are the ways other young people have gotten around them. That includes scholarships and grants and different programs that help everybody. And we've been doing a lot of interesting things.
16: Good.
5: That's the good news with the kids. You know, very often they will need a helping hand. It's good to know that it's out there.
16: And money's tight and everything is so darn expensive. So they look at it and they're like, how am I ever going to get started?
17: Right.
5: And it happens. Somebody sees a kid at an airport, says, hey, come on over here. And that's how it all starts, hopefully.
17: Sure.
16: That's the seed.
5: Yeah, it is. That's why fences at airports are such a bad thing.
17: Right. That's why events like this are so great. And Air Venture is just so sought out across the country. It's so cool to see all these different license plates, people driving in, people flying in. It's a great excitement. We're glad to be here.
16: Is this your first Air Venture?
17: It is for me, but I'm on hallowed ground anyway. My father went to school in Milwaukee, Wisconsin, and my oldest brother did.
16: Okay.
17: So it's all good.
16: So you've got aluminum overload?
17: Not yet. I saw there's composite and there's everything. So, it's a balance.
16: Yep.
17: Yeah.
16: Yep. All right. Do you guys have a booth or anything?
17: We don't. We're working with all of our advertisers and sponsors, and we're helping to get the word out. We have a lot of them, we're grateful, and we're looking for others that want to get the word out nationally.
16: How often do you publish?
17: 4 times a year. It's okay. A quarterly publication.
16: Okay. And you can obviously get a subscription somehow.
17: AviNationUSA.com, AVINationUSA.com. Anyone can go there and look at all the past publications. They're all digital on the web there, and you can register to get a subscription. You can also learn about advertising, and we're looking for articles from young people that want to submit because they get to publish and they get to write about it and they get to show their peers. And showing their peers, I think, really underlines everything we're doing because it's building the base in every lane, not just pilots.
16: It's if I can do it, you can do it.
17: It's exactly
5: right. And the kids are there to help the other kids as well.
17: Exactly.
5: A little inspiration.
16: Young people, they're not kids anymore.
5: A little inspiration goes a long way.
16: Yep, yes. It sure does. Long way where? I don't know.
5: Well, that's up to them.
16: Well, yeah.
17: Well, the

0: Another thing that's important to get across is you can be a pilot and do something else. You could be a broadcaster, or you could be a CEO of a company.
1: He's definitely not talking about us being broadcasters.
2: Not at all.
1: But anyway.
2: Not at all.
0: It
2: doesn't have to be a full-time vocation. You can be a weekend pilot, a guy or a girl who just likes to go out there and fly for the fun of it.
0: True.
1: All right.

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1: Ed Gio, for our final segment today, we're going to bring some good news about pilot mental health. Often people with anxiety and depression use antidepressants, also known as SSRIs, to manage their symptoms and lead normal lives. The FAA, up until 2010, had not allowed their use while flying. In the 14 years since, only a small percentage of people are allowed to fly with the medication. Zach Friedman is one of those people, and he joins us now. Welcome, Zach.
2: Thank you for having me, Fried.
1: Oh, glad that you are here. Tell me your adventure story first.
2: Yeah, so I've always been interested in aviation. Kind of grew up, you know, flying around, going on vacation with my families, and it's kind of what got, you know, sparked my interest. When I was heading into high school, I realized that the route for me, I really wanted to, you know, get behind, you know, the yoke of a plane. So before COVID started, I went to my local airport in New Jersey to try to look for a flight school. And, you know, COVID kind of got in the way, so I halted that process. And then following COVID, I tried a different flight school at another airport nearby. And, you know, I took the Discovery flight, and I thought, this is exactly what I want to do. Unfortunately, I was told that I'd have to have a medical. And from there, I figured it'd be a little bit of a struggle.
1: Well, first of all, I want to kind of, I'm going to, spoiler alert, congratulations on getting your special issuance, by the way.
2: Thank you.
1: It was recently, right?
2: Yeah, that was at the end of this March.
1: Oh, yeah, that's so happy for you. I think you did one of the hardest things, and it's getting that special issuance for SSRIs as a student pilot.
2: Yes.
1: Did you know what you were getting into?
2: I had no idea.
1: So take us back to that. You know, you figured out you had to get your medical, and what did you do next?
2: Yeah, so I made an appointment with an AME near me in December, or for December of 2022. And, you know, he kind of walked me through it, and he said, look, you know, here's your situation. Your application is going to be deferred. There's no way around it. I said, okay. But I was really given no other means of how the process would go. I thought, you know, the time frame I was given was like 6 months. But then, you know, I started talking to other people, and I realized how ridiculously understated 6 months was. The average time frame we're looking at is like 18 to 24 months. So whatever, you know, I went in, had the application filled out, you know, the forms that were required, typical exam as you would if it was a typical application. But in the end of January, near January like 25th or 26th of 2023, I got a letter in the mail of noting my deferral for a first class medical. So that kind of set me on, you know, a whole track of doctors and appointments and things to do. There was a whole outline of notes I needed, list of medication treatments, prescriptions for my pharmacy, you know, those records had to be obtained. And basically all of 2023 and the early part of 2024 was meeting doctor after doctor, taking the COG screen, really just trying to meet the FAA's stringent requirements and their stringent deadlines. A lot of the time they would ask me for a ton of information that would take time to go see these doctors, and I was given 2 weeks to get them that information.
1: Well, this all sounds very familiar. Full disclosure, I'm an airline pilot, and it took me 30 months off the job to get approved for SSRIs. I've been back flying now almost a year, but I had help through my union, and they had resources to help me through the process. What about you? What kind of help did you have?
2: Yeah, as a student pilot in the general aviation field, the help is really kind of limited, truthfully and unfortunately. You're not given much guidance from the FAA or those around you. You know, flight instructors from my flight school, they had no idea. You know, this is not something they commonly see, which both goes to show how outdated the process is and how people might not continue through the process because of how difficult it is. Fortunately, I found out about the Pilot Mental Health Campaign. So I was able to garner support from those folks to help push me forward. They were able to give me resources and suggestions to work towards and put towards, you know, getting everything ready for the FAA before they would ultimately ask me for it. So, you know, it was there before they needed it.
1: So in dealing with our mental health, it's always kind of looking inward. What did you learn about yourself through this process?
2: I learned that you have to be a very strong person, a very resilient person. I've always thought of myself as a figure, you know, such as that, but I never thought it would actually apply to me until I had to apply myself in order to get that done.
1: I know one of the things I learned is

0: that this is just who we are.
1: Yes.
0: You know, and we can't really change much about how we feel through, you know, our anxiety and some our depression, things like that. We just have to acknowledge that that's part of us, but that doesn't define us, kind of thing. And I think that was one of the things I learned through my journey.
1: Correct. Yeah, it was definitely something, you know, it was a learning curve because it took effort out of me to, you know, realize that this is my situation, my reality, and the only way around it is to push through it. There's no other way.
0: And you are now, you can consider yourself an expert. What did you learn about the FAA medical process?
1: It's outdated. It's not meant for the 21st century, and reform is needed.
0: I was talking with Ryan Baumhoff, mm-hmm. who you are familiar with, and also Gabe Breakstone earlier in this with Aeromed Legal,
1: yes.
0: which is kind of an organization you would love to have had some help.
1: Yes.
0: When you were first getting through that. So as a young person who I would say we were thinking this, but you can speak for the young people and tell us if this is true. You're used to more emoting to other people how you're feeling, and that's kind of antithetical to how the FAA process is set up.
1: Absolutely, yeah. You know, this generation, at least for me personally, you know, I like to share how I'm feeling. You know, I like others to understand that. But the FAA is, if you disclose it, you know, you're penalized now. You're in trouble. So it's finding that fine line of what you can say without getting yourself, you know, too deep in the rabbit hole.
0: And most people starting out, and this is any job, a lot of people say more than they realize they should be saying on any number of things, of
1: yes.
0: course. I'm speaking with Zach Friedman, who is a student pilot, and he has conquered the FAA medical process as regards to using SSRIs while acting as a pilot in command. What advice do you have for student pilots starting out who may be looking at this issue as something that they've dealt with in the past?
1: Definitely understand what you're getting yourself into before you do it. I think a lot of the shortcomings of those who might not make it through the process is because they have an expectation that's not necessarily realistic. Do your research. Understand that, you know, the FAA is going to be stringent upon their requirements and force you to kind of amend yourself to what they require, which, you know, all things considered makes absolutely perfect sense. But you need to understand what you're getting yourself into. Otherwise, you're going to fall short of what you want to accomplish. But, you know, if you're determined and you set yourself, you know, to do it, anyone can do it.
0: You mentioned earlier, and you were going through all the things that I did. I would recommend anybody who's going to get ready to go through this process, even if you don't have any medical issues, and you breeze through that that FAA medical, I would say that get all your records, get them in PDF form, keep them in one place, so you can fire off that stuff. The biggest thing that, you know, it was 30 months, but it was mostly waiting for the FAA to do something. I looked at it where if there was any sort of request that once I found out about it, now it took 6 weeks for them to mail it to you. You know this.
1: Snail mail.
0: but it never sat in my inbox for more than about a day or two before it was back, sent back to whomever it was. Keep it after your doctors. Wait for a day or two or a week, and then, hey, I need this. I need this. Explain. You are going to have to educate all of your medical providers that you deal with. Get appointments scheduled early so that as soon as you need that information, you know, I'm doing this right now. I'm getting my medical renewed tomorrow, and I have been working for the last couple of weeks to make sure all the required reports I need are already ready to go.
1: Absolutely. It's much easier if you have those documents ready. I mean, like you said, the whole process, you know, is slow. So having it ready and sent in as soon as possible makes it or expedites it to a certain extent. But also it helps you realize what you need to identify and pass along, because you might find something, you know, necessarily that was a situation back then doesn't really apply to you now. So you have to look at all bounds and understand.
0: Well, one of the kind of byproducts of this is when we talked a little bit earlier, you're considering a non-flying job in aviation, despite the fact that you now hold a medical. How has this process affected your career arc?
1: Yeah, going into college, making my decision on where I wanted to go to college, I was really looking, you know, I wanted to be a commercial pilot. I wanted to fly for United. And I thought it was an attainable goal. I really did. And then once I realized the upkeep required to hold my first class medical certificate, I mean, I'm seeing multiple doctors every 6 months to get this renewed. It costs a lot of money. And in the long run, when, you know, one day if I have a family, the job stability is not necessarily there. Those are all things that I have to consider. And, you know, as much as it pains me to not want to fly commercial, I think there's a lot of opportunity elsewhere on the management side or even aviation law, you know. Those things are all really important and, as we see here, necessary.
0: Well, as much as that, there's a little bit of sadness to the fact that maybe your initial intention may or may not come to fruition, I think you've got the right attitude toward this. And that is, you know, I'm still gonna enjoy a career in aviation, even if it's not exactly the first thing it is. And that's kind of life, isn't it?
1: That's life. And, you know, I can no problem flying a plane, you know, as a hobby myself. So.
0: Right. You can be an enthusiast and a pilot, a local pilot, if you want to. That's the kind of part I miss in, you know, my professional pilot career is that I don't get out to the small airports
1: as
0: much. Yeah. I want to thank you very much for joining us.
1: Thank you for having me. I really appreciate it.
0: Great success story. Zach Friedman is a student pilot who recently earned his SI, which is Special Issuance for SSRIs. A truly great accomplishment for those of us who have lived with mental health challenges. And the only real sickness is a love of aviation.
1: Agreed.
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0: We are talking all week during this hour about pilot mental health. While things are changing around transparency, many pilots and aspiring pilots can inadvertently foil their aviation journey by communicating honestly with their medical providers. Zyla Foxlin is an engineer, a content creator. She owns a Cessna 140 and has chronicled on her YouTube channel the many adventures that brought her happiness. She is the embodiment of a non-professional enjoying aviation to its fullest. However, she is here to talk about how normal reproductive care collided with the arcane FAA medical certification process. Zyla, welcome.
3: Thank you so much for having me. I appreciate it.
0: We're glad that you're here. You're going to talk about your Pete and Paul tomorrow at 9:30 on EA Radio. We're excited to hear about your build. And I haven't kept up with all of these. Do you still have the 140 or...
3: I still have the 140.
0: It on? Okay.
3: It's unfortunately sitting out of annual in my hangar. I have not flown it since I lost my medical, mm-hmm. but I do still have it.
0: Talk a little bit about, I think the documentary is just, it does a really good way of encapsulating what it is, especially for people who are just not familiar at all. They just like your videos and all that.
3: Yeah. Like, talk about what's in the documentary.
0: Yeah, well, a little bit. Just talk about why you were inspired to do that.
3: Yeah, I think... It's sort of an interesting social paradox, I think, for pilots of we are so conditioned to be so afraid to talk about anything health related, not even just mental health, but like all of health, but mental health in particular, just because there's so many question marks, so much gray area, so much red tape, and like normal human experiences can sort of like take you can halt your career if you're doing this as a pilot. And So I had this happen. I basically, the TLDR is I changed birth control and had apparently what, like, a side effect 5% of women experience, which was, like, hormonally induced depression. And so I went to my gynecologist about it, and she was like, oh, yeah, the only solution is Lexapro. And I said, I can't do that. I have a third-class medical. Flying is my whole life, like, outside of work. It's everything I love in the world. I'm not going to risk it on this. She was like, okay, well, then you can either take the IUD out or you can just like white knuckle it through. And so I chose to white knuckle it through. And I was really upset that those were my only two options and that there was so little research in like women's reproductive health and all of that. So I made a video about that. That got reported to the FAA. And then I ended up in the like FAA aeromedical
4: system.
3: I was like, there are words I shouldn't say on the radio. In that process, I was talking to a lot of friends, and I was like, I really want to say something. Like, the system is so broken, and I have this platform, and I have this voice, and I want to be able to use it. And half of my friends were like, shut up, sit down. Using your voice is what got you in trouble in the first place. Why would you, like, did you not learn your lesson the first time? Don't step on the FAA's toes. And the other half were like, we are all living lives that are like half of what we could be. We can't get help. And we're so scared of losing our careers because aviation is not only our life, but also our income. And like my income has nothing to, aviation hurts my income.
0: Yeah.
3: And so I decided to,
0: like most.
3: Yeah. Yeah. So I decided to say something and post a video about my experience in the FAA air medical appeals process.
4: And I think you touched on it, but it's certainly true is you have a normal life with normal things that we deal with. And you enter into the FAA system, there's not a lot of educational material on what that's going to mean. Yeah. And so consequently, people either say nothing or they're just not equipped to deal with it. And my experience has been from talking to a lot of friends, once you're sort of in that sort of system, it's hard to get out.
3: It's very, yeah. It's one of those, once you have the red strike on your record, it's there forever. And the culture of silence is so mm-hmm. pervasive. I think, I imagine every single person you've had talking about mental health has talked about this and how you can't ever get it removed. Like, I will always have that word depression. Like, it doesn't matter that it wasn't like innate to me. It was caused by like an external factor.
0: It was transitory.
3: Transitory. And, you know, I figured out like my body adjusted to this medicine. I'm not going to do it again. Like, I've learned my lesson.
0: Yeah.
3: But it will always be there. And anytime I go for a medical, I now have to deal with that.
4: And what's really interesting, too, is that there's such a focus in aviation training on risk management. And I think that should apply, that attitude should apply to the whole medical certification system, because you are trying to manage risk.
3: Yeah.
4: So you're doing what we should be doing.
3: Right. And I've talked to a lot of pilots who have either self-reported or not self-reported, like kept quiet. And the running theme across all of those is that even if pilots choose not to tell the FAA anything, for the most part, they self-ground, because pilots are really good at saying, am I ready to fly this aircraft? Am I safe to fly this aircraft? And it's just like one of those other risk things. The problem is that they'll do that, but not. Like, why would you tell the FAA?
0: Mm-hmm. One of the couple of things I like you did in the video, though, one, you just talk very honestly and matter of fact about women's health, and you didn't you couch it in colloquial terms or anything. Like, this is what women deal with every day. This is normal. That part.
3: Yeah.
0: You also distill down to, I made the mistake, or not the mistake, but I talked to my healthcare provider about this, and in order to have normal health coverage, I have to get a diagnosis for billing and all that other stuff. But
3: yeah.
0: Then that invites, you know, a curtain down on a part of my life I really like,
3: right.
0: Thus perpetuating the very thing that...
3: exactly. And it's so interesting how I posted that video and, the sheer number of stories, I actually had to give my team inbox password to like 5 people that week, because we were sorting through hundreds of emails from pilots who wanted to share their stories, and they had been keeping quiet for so long that they like needed to tell somebody about how much they had hidden or how they had lost their medical. And like it's such a pervasive problem that people are so quiet about.
0: So you have a real job, which is making cool videos and showing science and everything else.
3: Real job in quotes.
0: Yeah. But I mean, that's the other thing I was blown away by. It's like, this woman has made a career out of educating people, and I look at it as education, but also you're just like, this stuff is cool. I'm building stuff. I'm making, you know, I think you kind of design campers and other kind of recreational vehicles for people and things like that. You adapt that. You know, that's just completely out. So you're kind of lined up to build an airplane anyway with your skills. And
3: yeah.
0: But you've got all this stuff. And so where do you see yourself going now? You've got all the attention of the aviation community mostly behind you.
3: Oh, boy. Don't tell me that. I don't want to know that. I always joke with people when I have to introduce myself at conferences or whatever, because for the most part, most of the other creators I work with, they have like a rocketry channel or an airplane channel or, you know, a boat channel. And I'm like, I build any vessel that gets you from like point A to point B through some kind of fluid,
0: yeah.
3: Whether it be like air or water, But for the most part, I always say, like, I build things that take you on adventures, and then I get to go. So, like, sailboat, canoe, kayak, built a teardrop trailer, a bunch of rockets, which I'm not on the rocket for the adventure, but I have to go hike out in the desert and find it. So I think it counts. Airplane just felt like the natural next step. And what's been kind of interesting is that I applied for a grant from the Sloan Foundation to build this airplane, and the grant covers the production costs of filming the process, so which is so nice. So it takes twice as much time to film something that you're building than just build it,
4: sure.
3: And then another like twice as much time for editing. I applied for the grant. I found out I lost my medical. 3 days later, I found out I won the grant to build the airplane, and it was like this cognitive dissonance, where I was so scared of what that was going to feel like. And the reality is actually it's kept me really feeling like I'm still part of the aviation community despite not having a medical right now and not being able to fly.
4: Sometimes, you know, it's just a true thing that we can't always control what happens, but we can control how we deal with it. Yeah. And it seems like you figured that out.
3: I hope so. I think we're always figuring it out.
4: Well, we're always a work in progress, aren't we?
0: Well, yeah. I don't know if this will make you feel better, but there's lots of pilots with medicals that take 20 years to build an airplane. So it seems like you are much more organized and you're going to get it done fast.
3: Someone told me the other day, it takes so long to build an airplane that you lose your medical by the time you finish it. And they were like, but you already lost your medical, so that means you'll finish it really quick.
0: Yeah, and I've seen friends of mine in and out of certification, and they still seem to have that zeal for just being a part of their airplane and creating something like that. So, and yeah. I just think that your energy level, one of the things, again, in the video, you got the airplane, the 140, and then one of the first things you decided, I'm going to go cross country. I'm going to take this thing all the way across. You just decided to live it and really get a lot of experience right away, and I think that was really cool.
3: Thank you. Yeah, I was just chatting with someone out there. I'm only like a 250-hour private pilot, and 100 of those hours were soloing my 140 from the Atlantic to the Pacific.
4: Great way to build time.
3: Yeah. Great way to build time.
0: Especially as a tail dragger pilot. I mean, that's really good. You know, yeah. To really get to know, because that's the airplane that needs flying all the time.
3: Yeah, crossing the Rockies in an 85-horsepower 140. Ugh, what, like, and I'm so glad I did it before I lost my medical, because I have all of these great memories of my airplane to remind me of, like, why I'm fighting for the Mental Health and Aviation Act, why I am fighting for my own medical back.
0: Mm-hmm. And there's so many people like you in a sense that they want to help people who are struggling with this. Because there are a lot of people at the beginning of their aviation experience that may not have the resources. Like me, I had the help of my pilot union to kind of get me through some of that stuff. But there's a lot of people that don't, and we all need to help lift each other up.
3: Yeah, yeah. And I think if you're not already familiar with the Pilot Mental Health Campaign, they're doing absolutely incredible work. We're trying to pass the Mental Health and Aviation Act and the Aviation Medication Transparency Act. There's a bunch of stuff that they're doing here at Oshkosh. They have a booth. So if you're not familiar, please go check them out.
0: She's new to our particular PMHC effort, but she's already got the whole spiel down. That's awesome. Yeah, Zyla Foxson is an online creator, aircraft builder, and pilot. She'll be presenting on Friday. Zyla, Change is on the Horizon at 2:30 at Forum Stage 1. 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
5: Well, Ken is still with us. Ken Kreitz. Is that how you pronounce that?
6: That is correct.
5: Nobody gets it right, I'm sure. No, I'm Dave. I'm the younger, smarter one.
6: Yeah, there you go.
7: I'm the sex symbol of the group.
5: Oh, boy.
6: Eddie.
5: Wow.
7: Yeah, we're struggling here at EAA Radio this morning.
5: We're going to get thrown off the air for sure now.
7: Well, so much for being invited back next year.
5: So have you guys changed the routine much over the 40 years that it's been flying?
6: Not much. There's only so much you can do with eight airplanes all compacted into a small space like that.
5: And well, aside from crash.
6: Well, and we don't want to do that.
5: Don't want to do that.
6: We
5: definitely
6: don't want to do that. And we have a wonderful safety history, because every year we get the whole team together, everybody that qualified to fly the airplanes, and we get the whole team together and we fly the entire routine over the course of a weekend. And we fly the routines, we fly them individually and with multiple ships. We also do a lot of up close and personal work, formation work. And so all of the guys are formation qualified. All of them have, or most of them have low level waivers of some kind. We don't do any aerobatics in the airplanes. But you'll, even though I say that, you know, there will be people in the crowd that will be watching us flying this afternoon, and you'll think, they're absolutely doing aerobatics, and we are not. You know, we never go past 90 degrees.
5: Right, it's a textbook definition.
6: Yeah.
5: Question.
6: Yes.
5: When you get a rating in this airplane, are they giving you a T6 rating, or are they giving you a CAIT rating or a VAL rating?
6: No, we have to be T6 qualified.
5: Okay.
6: With the Commemorative Air Force to fly any of the airplanes, regardless of what they are. You still have to have a T6 qualification.
5: Well, I imagine, I mean, the modifications are extensive enough that they got to behave like different airplanes.
6: It depends from airplane to airplane. They fly pretty much like a T6. The CAIT is different because it's longer. You know, the moment is longer on the fuselage, and the landing gear is still in the same place as the T6. VAL is totally different because of the great big wheel pants. It's got a 600 horsepower engine in the front of it instead of a 450. It started life as a multi-vibrator. You know, the VALs with the 450 horse engines just couldn't keep up, and so they put 600 horse engines in them, and they look a whole lot better, and they fly a lot better too.
7: You were talking about your big rehearsal weekends. Before every show, do you have your guys go out and do the dirt dance, the actual walk-through rehearsal before they go and fly the actual airplanes?
6: Well, not specifically, Eddie. What we do is before every show, before every show, of course, we have the briefing with the air boss and the rest of the show participants. And then an hour before we go airborne, the whole team gets together and we literally talk through the entire show. We talk about altitudes, we talk about field elevations, talk about runways, we talk about emergency landing facilities, we talk about radio frequencies, weather, location of the pyrotechnics, any obstructions on the airfield. There's a whole card that Tora Lead has and we go right down the list, and we do that before every show we fly.
5: So it's true that that back at the hotel, they do not sleep in formation, you know, line the beds up.
7: Here's another question. We all know that aircraft can be rather cantankerous. Have you ever had any problems with having to leave an aircraft and a pilot on the ground because you couldn't get it started for whatever reason?
6: Yes. I mean, these are 60-year-old airplanes. Now, having said that, each airplane is assigned to a specific pilot. That's the primary pilot on that airplane. They are responsible for the maintenance on that airplane. So, here's the thought process there. If I'm responsible for an airplane and I've got it 1,000 miles from home and it breaks, it's my responsibility to get it back. So, before we ever leave to go anywhere, I'm going to want to be sure that the airplane is up and flying and in good shape, so that we can run them all over the country like we do.
5: Well, when you say responsible for the maintenance, is he actually the guy turning the wrenches?
6: In a lot of cases, yes. We've got, I'm an A&P. Dan Reedy's an A&P. Mark Allen is not, Tora Lead, but he's a wonderful technician. And you can look at 118, the newest airplane in the fleet, and that's an airplane that he primarily put together. It originally came out of the Missouri wing, and we took the airplane and then totally rebuilt it into the Zero flying with us today.
5: Oh, there goes Tora Lead taking off now. Cleverly disguised as a 737.
7: They're just out there blowing the runway off, so these
5: drying
7: other guys
5: it, yeah.
7: drying it out and blowing all the FOD off it by sucking it through their engines. No.
5: Now, I'm sure you guys have performed at airports that, because of the geography, have forced you to change your program.
6: We have. For example, Denver, Colorado, 2 years ago, 6,000-foot runway, 6,000-foot elevation.
5: Right.
6: And so at 85 degrees, you're up around 7,500, 8,000-foot density altitude. And so you have to take some of the bank and turn out of the airplanes and kind of flatten it out a little bit.
7: You have to be. You got to be a little more graceful with the aircraft.
6: That's exactly correct. Now down low like this, you know, we can yank and bank pretty good. still not exceeding the aerobatic performance limits.
7: Now, when you guys originally started this act, did you have pyro back then, or has this been something that has been phased in over the years?
6: It's been phased in over the years, Eddie. Mel Reese from St. Louis was one of the first guys to... actually, we had some other guys from the Commemorative Air Force who put pyro underneath the airplanes. But as a standalone part of the act, Mel Reese did it for a while, and then Bob West, who a lot of us remember fondly as No Neck, and in fact, two of his children are on the field in the pyro field. His daughter Martha and son Ben West, who's a major in the Air National Guard, flying airplanes.
5: And what do you do on your weekends?
7: I blow things up.
5: I blow stuff up.
6: Let me go back to something, to a question that you alluded to a few minutes ago, and that was somebody riding with us during the show. And, of course, the answer to that is that we can't. The FAA is very strict about required crew only in the airplanes, and so when we're in a performance situation, we only have the pilot on board the airplane.
7: That's just in case.
6: Yes, absolutely.
5: Yeah, however, absolutely. You know, in the mornings, like, say, when we're done our show, you could probably go out.
7: You know, under the guise of, well, we got to warm the oil up in the engine.
5: Yeah, there's a blatant trying to glom a ride. Didn't work.
7: No, anyway. It never does. Heck, they're not even going to let me out there in the pyro field to hold one of the bags.
5: The guys in the jump plane offered to give me a ride, but they didn't offer a parachute.
7: I hate when that happens.
6: Ooh, Dave.
7: It's all right. They were expecting me to catch you. Good luck with
5: that.
7: Yeah,
5: right. Not again.
7: So well, you guys are going to have 8 aircraft flying around here. You're going to have pyro going off on different passes. What advice do you have to the spectators with regards to videography and photography?
6: Actually, any place on the flight line where they can be safely, they're going to be able to get good pictures of what's going on out here, because we're going to be flying right up and down the runway. The pyrotechnics is going to be right out in front of Air Show Center here, and there will be about 60 shots that'll take place out there, and typically they go 100, 150 feet into the air with the smoke and the fire ring and all of that sort of thing.
5: That sounds spectacular.
6: And it is. It really is, Dave.
5: Marshmallows are optional?
6: You bet. But I think anywhere along the line here, I'm looking out at the tents that are set up right alongside the radio station, and anybody in this area is going to be able to get good pictures of the entire program. You want to be able to get to where you can hear the sound effects and everything that's being said about the program, because that's a major part of the program. Because we literally start the show as a war and ended up as a celebration of the young men and women who wore the uniform of our great nation.
5: Have you had reaction from Japanese veterans?
6: We have, and they've all been positive. We have had a couple of times where radio and media people have tried to stir the pot a little bit, and once we explain what the program is and they've seen it, that all goes away, because there's, you know, nobody is denigrated in any way during the program.
7: They were all just doing their duty.
6: They were doing a job,
5: right.
6: You know, regardless of which side you were on. Now, created a lot of havoc for us, but they were just doing their job, you know.
5: Yeah, it was the leadership at the top that was misguided.
6: That's exactly correct.
7: Everybody else was just pretty much following orders.
6: But we, at the end of the program, and we talked very specifically about patriotism and our nation and how we got to where we are, and the young men and women who have fought and died and carried our flag into battle, they are the ones that have allowed us to be the greatest free nation in the world.
7: Well, that's great. Ken, question for you. If people want to find out more about Tora, Tora, Tora, where can they do it?
6: How about putting a www in front of
7: toratoratora.com? There you go. So if you want to find out more information, get on the web. You can either Google Tora Tora Tora, or you can do www.toratoratora.com.
6: There's pictures of the airplanes. There's bios on the pilots, schedule of where we're going to be, and all of that sort of information is available, Eddie.
7: Sounds like a good time to me.
5: Okay, no, it sounds like a good time to be here and watch it.
7: Absolutely.
5: And we are looking forward to you burning some holes in the grass out there this afternoon.
7: And making some noise, by the way.
5: Making some noise and educating us.
7: When you talk about the sound system and everything, they have this earthquake simulator out here. You will be heard.
6: That's wonderful.
5: Somehow I think he would be heard without the sound system.
7: Parts of it anyway.
5: Oh, yeah. You got to have to get that booming air announcer voice there.
6: Thank you very much, guys. It's been a pleasure being with you this morning. Thank you for inviting us in. And please, everybody, at 4:30 this afternoon, come out and watch Tora Tora Tora reenact the invasion of Pearl Harbor.
5: I don't think anybody's going to be able to sleep.
7: Not at all.
5: Not once you start shaking the place.
7: It's going to be a good time, people. You got to get here.
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9: Welcome to EAA Radio. I'm Wireless Mike, and I'm joined with...
4: And Paul Predecker. And Mike, it's great to be back with you again.
9: Yeah,
4: we started this some years ago. And
9: yeah, I've taken a little break off of being on the air, but they've kind of wrote me back in. And today we're joined with Gary Pocodner, and here with FAA Weather Technology in the Cockpit, I understand.
10: Yes. That's me. Thank you very much for having me. Appreciate it.
9: And what are you doing with weather technology in the cockpit and trying to get to the pilots?
10: Sure. So we're a research program, and some of the current research we're focusing on for general aviation is helping to solve the problem if you're flying to an area that lacks an approved certified sensor and may not even have any weather sensors. We're trying to help you identify what's the most likely weather conditions there and to help identify the risk of hazardous weather through a variety of techniques that we've been trying to work on.
4: Gary, with all the public use airports in the country, how many of you identified that do not actually have weather reporting?
10: We haven't gone by and identified specific numbers, and a lot of times they're not even going to airports. You know, people in this day and age, there's a lot of flying hems, things like that. So a lot of general aviation is not always even going to an airport, let alone an airport with a weather sensor. And then you have all the remote areas in Hawaii, Alaska, areas like that we're looking at. A lot of places where they have tours, where they're flying in the backwoods of Colorado. So general aviation's flying all over the place. And now you have advanced air mobility and uninhabited UASs delivering pizzas. So the problem of not having current weather right at your location is becoming more and more common.
4: And I know you're, for several years now, you've been working on the weather camera system.
10: Correct.
4: And that seems to be expanding around the country. Is that
10: right? It is. Correct. That's correct. They're added Colorado, I believe. I know Hawaii's gotten some cameras. I believe up in Maine maybe now has them. I don't work directly on the weather program. We've done some, part of the work we've done actually is the visual estimation image analytics, which runs on web cameras and will give you an estimation of visibility. So that's one of the sources we're using for, like I was talking about, on how to help if you're going to an area that doesn't have a sensor. We can use the VIA estimation for analytics as one voting source or one piece of data as to what the visibility is in that area. And we're looking to do the same thing with ceiling.
4: Would it be fair to assume that operators like the medevac helicopters would benefit by something like this?
10: Medevac, AAM, like I said, pretty much anybody, if you're not flying, if you're going to anywhere remote that doesn't have a specifically co-located sensor, because as we talked before, weather can change in a very short distance, especially if you're flying in the mountains. If you've ever gone skiing above the tree line and below the tree line, you can have a 50-knot difference in wind. So when you're doing these hops in these kinds of terrain areas, especially California, you see these areas. They're areas that get fog issues. So the weather dynamics in specific areas can really make a difference. So it's a real challenge if you're flying there, even if you have sensor information that may be a mile or two away. A lot of people will tell you they have sensors at their local airport, and the far end of the airport airport can be very different than where the sensor's placed. So, I mean, even setting up your approaches in those situations can sometimes be a challenge.
9: Yeah, I was with flying into an airport, and it was showing less than an eighth mile of visibility, but I could see the runway. But there was where the sensor was completely covered in fog.
4: I had a similar experience in Monterey, California. It was very common for one end of the airport to be IFR and the other one to be VFR.
10: Exactly. Yeah. So, you know, if you have ground support, you know, if you have AOCs helping you, it's a lot easier than if you're a single pilot and you're trying to identify those situations. Sometimes the information can be misleading if you don't have things to cross-check it or the time. So that's what we're trying to help with, is to come up with tools to help identify to a pilot while they're in flight, this is the most likely, instead of having to do that or how they... And we don't even know, as I told you, we ran a study recently where pilots were doing this drill and their skill was very low. They had a high confidence. They felt they knew what the weather was going in, but their actual assessment of it was not very good. And that's always a problem as well. You don't know what you don't know. And if you see a lot of high visibility areas, you may miss that the area you're going into for some reason, whether it's terrain, water, mountains, may cause that area low-lying, could be completely different than something that may be even a mile away as a sensor.
9: What kind of tools and education are you using to try to get this information out to the pilots?
10: So the kind of tool we're trying to build is we're using basically a search engine type infrastructure like you'd have with Waze or Google has. We've actually been working with Google to build the infrastructure, and we're looking at all the different parameters that could affect why a area may or may not be the same or may or may not be different, and using this. So there's things like weather zones. If you're crossing that, a weather zone typically will have similar weather patterns. If you're in a different weather zone, altitude, terrain, we look at that. Seasonal, time of day, you know, some areas are known. Florida flyers typically know the afternoons are when you worry about thunderstorms. So you factor all these different things into different categories for voting, and you can actually get a fairly high confidence through mathematics. So it's more a mathematical solution than meteorological in that sense. You take all these different forms of sensors, and you can also use uncertified sensors, even though they're not your sole advisory, they can produce a lot of information. And if you have a handful in an area and they all agree and they're all different, the likelihood that they're all wrong and they're all different is pretty low. So you can do things like that as well to build confidence and accuracy both.
4: Yeah, we're visiting with Gary Pocodner of the FAA and weather technology. Gary, you hinted a little bit at this, but I just wanted to dig a little deeper. Are you working solely within the FAA, or does the FAA have industry support?
10: We have industry support. So on this research, we work with a bunch of universities. In the FAA, the term is they're a center of excellence. We've got about six aviation universities like Purdue, FIT does meteorology. Then we also are working with Google, who from an operational standpoint, what's really good about them is they're used to turning things into operations. So as researchers, we've got an industry partner that if we get the infrastructure and the algorithms we want through research, we've got a place to get them and transition them into operations fairly soon, which is what you want. So sometimes, like, universities do good research, but they're not used to building things. So we try to do both.
9: And what is your long-term product that you're trying to establish?
10: So the product is really going to be algorithms, or a set of algorithms that help you identify this is the most likely sensor or most likely representative area or most likely risk of a hazard. We still have to do that research to decide what's the most useful information to a pilot, how we want to represent that without providing anything that's misleading. So it may be it's better to identify it as a risk versus saying it's clear. Those are things we'll continue to do testing on. But basically, we'll try to produce these algorithms, put them in a document, and then transition them to industry, whether it's a weather provider, Google. The FAA theoretically could run them. A lot of these things, since it's GA, tend to transition to third weather party providers or some form of industry. So that's why even the Center of Excellence, they have industry partners we work with. So a lot of them, when they heard some of this for AAM, were really interested, and we're going to meet with them as well to try to help tailor this not just for general aviation, but also for advanced air mobility.
4: So, yeah, algorithm, that's a four-syllable word, which is kind of a lot for pilots. But so that's going on the back end. What would the user interaction look like?
10: The user interaction would probably be one of the things we're doing is we have what we call CATs, which are cognitive assistance tools that go into the cockpit. And you can kind of think of it as Siri. So basically, you would have a display, and you could say, what's the most likely weather condition here? And it'll come up, or it'll say, what's the risk of hazardous weather? That's one of the ways we're looking at it. Another way would be if you go, what certified weather's in my area? If nothing comes up, you could then ask it, can you show me the correlated non-certified sensors, which will be non-certified sensors that have run through our algorithms to correlate to say we trust these, kind of like crowdsourcing, whether it's crowdsourcing, mathematics, et cetera. And you'll know what you're looking at, which is key, that you want to know you're now looking at certain non-certified sensors, but they've been correlated. Then you may even be able to pull up non-certified that aren't, that you want to do your own cross-checking. But that's what's really important, is that you understand the limitations, and that's clearly conveyed. And that sort of Siri or computerized AI mix of that is really a way we think we can control that, because we don't want you to have 85 different colors with stripes.
9: Okay.
4: I understand that, yeah.
10: So that's why that kind of thing where you ask for something and it comes up is what you want, so you know exactly what you asked for, and what shows up on your display will be what you're asking for.
9: And there's a huge proliferation. Words are hard. Yes.
4: It's more than three syllables.
9: Right. of these non-certified weather sensors out there. So that's giving you a lot more data, correct?
10: Exactly. And that's the whole thing behind crowdsourcing. You know, that's how just things people use every day, like Waze. You know, that's just a bunch of people reporting. So pilots really, especially, you know, GA, even though they're not flying the aircraft routes, a lot of times there's set routes people go to, whether it's vacations, whether it's in Alaska, going, you know, to small villages. So you can almost use that sort of logic, the same type of idea, and propose as something like Waze. It lines up actually really well, and same even the AI. And we've already developed some artificial intelligence. One of the biggest challenges is the non-certified sensors are all very different. So we actually already developed AI that can take any non-certified sensor, basically. I won't use any, maybe a slight exaggeration, but most, and format it to load a table that you can then do searchable things on.
4: Is that so because we've already the technology doesn't, we haven't got standards yet on something?
10: Exactly, and they're non-certified, so something sold to Toys R Us may not be the same as something the Highway Administration buys, which may be different than forestry. They may have more data information in there. And as you probably know, I know your background, some non-certified sensors only do wind. Others may do ceiling. So they have different elements in there. So you've got to be able to identify what those elements are, put them in the right columns, location, altitude, where they are, and all that. So we've already developed AI, which was a major, actually, for research finding is huge, because it does let us now use almost any sensor that's out there.
9: And then use the computer to calibrate and understand.
10: Once you have it in a table like that, you can do all kinds of things. You can do trend analysis and all kinds of things to do the mathematics behind it exactly. Once you know the columns, you know that it's weather, you know it's wind, you know it's temperature, whatever you're trying to do trending on. If it's temperature, altitude, you can use those parameters, and you know where they are, and you can take all this historical data and all the data at a given instant in time.
9: And we only have about 30 seconds left, okay. But... when might a pilot actually get to see this stuff?
10: So we are hoping on this, I would say, probably in about 2 years. We're hoping to get something out there. The nice thing is, because you're working with Google, like I said, industry, as you guys probably know, they have such an infrastructure on data and existing AI algorithms that they can tailor. So from operationalizing, they're really good. So we really, in this case, mostly do the research on what it is you need to compute on. And they pretty much have the computation stuff out there.
9: Well, we have been speaking with Gary Pocodner from the FAA Weather Technology in the Cockpit, and we appreciate you coming in. 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
0: Welcome back to our final segment for Tuesday of Squawk 1200. I'm Fareed Guillot. Paul Prideker is here with me. And the Airline Pilots Association has stopped by. Carrie Paris is a United 777 captain.
12: First officer.
0: First officer. You fly the 777. That's good enough, right?
12: Yes, sir. I would hope so.
0: Yeah. But you're doing some ALPA work this time, and we're trying to inspire the next generation of pilots. Because, again, when they come to the interview process, they want to be ready. I mean, there's that little thing. But in general, trying to get those pilots who are angling for an airline career to be in a good position.
13: Right. So just thanks for having us, first of all, today. Mm-hmm. And I'm really excited to be here. So representing Airline Pilot Association, we have now it's 42 airlines and close to 80,000 members. So established in 1931, we're the world's biggest non-governmental safety organization in the world. And with that comes with the responsibility to make sure that we use our resources and support to all the members and the future members. And Oshkosh is one of those events where not only we meet the current members that they visit here, I mean, they really look forward to this every year. And another thing is to also like planting in the future and the generation of pilots like we talked about. So we do engagement every day and day in the life of pilots or, you know, supporting programs or how to like fund some of these flight training. So we really welcome these opportunities and it's been an amazing experience so far.
4: You know, what's interesting is we often talk about, you know, sustainability efforts in the industry. And when you hear sustainability, you think of things about, well, fuel and new energy and how we do our build our airports. But sustainability of the pilot force is critical to all of this.
13: Oh, for sure.
4: So what are some of the things you're doing?
13: So some of the stuff that make sure, so ALPA is really like our own main mission is to make sure some of these pilots come in ready, right? So this past several years, thankfully, because we're in a really bound to the economy and an industry and how we're doing, and my time was not great because we are calling ourselves what's called the, you know, like 10-year decade, lost decade children. Right.
0: Yeah,
13: so we went from 60 to 65, and so there's a lot of stagnation in the industry, and then so of course with the downtown economics downturn, and that's followed by the bankruptcy of some of the major airlines, and so timing wasn't great. But what happened was because I was at the regional, and you guys can probably talk about that with me too, but I had 7 years to really nurture myself, get the knowledge of a co-pilot, and then it became a captain later after 7 years. Finally, I got my first opportunity at Mesa Airlines, and then I came to the majors, and I was also a union representative, so I had opportunity to learn a lot. It took me a long time to really understand, you know, being an airline pilot is not just flying an airplane, so much more than that, right?
4: Well,
13: in fact,
4: the flying is the easiest thing we do. It's everything else,
13: True, and because of that, yeah. So I had some good mentorship and opportunity to learn about the industry. But these guys and girls are coming in really young phase, right? Because right now is great, but, you know, industry's picking up, more hiring had happened. And because of that, though, they coming in and not understanding. So now I'm being in, I hate to say my age, but being in the middle-aged lady, right?
0: Yeah.
13: But being a pilot, I fly with co-pilots that are in their 20s, and they don't know what it's like to prepare themselves, what could happen in this industry and the history behind it. So our mission and responsibility, one day I won't be doing this anymore, right? And that's coming up in 10, 15 years. A lot of us will be gone. So I want to make sure that we use our resources to make sure, A, they learn the history. When things are looking all rosy, that doesn't mean that this is continuing. There's the ways to protect and also promote our professions to make sure we protect this. So that could be advocacy through the governmental organization, making sure we're getting a relationship with lawmakers, to understanding what's going on with our unions and stuff like that. So we use that in two ways. Education committees are the only ones that we actually touch non-members. And we go to the universities to make sure that we kind of like prepare them with the generations to come about how to become a pilot. And we also do the like a mentorship kind of thing throughout our members in the current pilot group to make sure that we send some of these messages.
4: Before I walked over here, I walked by your tent, and Mark Lockwood was actually doing a presentation.
13: Right.
4: And it sort of sounded like he was doing, you know, a day in the life of a pilot.
13: Right.
4: Because it's not just the flying. I mean, it's a lifestyle that you have to know.
13: And then also, I mean, we just want to make sure that they understand lifestyle is one thing, right? This isn't, also when you choose an airline or you aspire to go to certain airlines, this isn't about the aircraft and the base or what kind of cool cities that we get to go to, right? We can tell you it's more than that. It's about, hey, think of the unions and its support, or what kind of lifestyle is this airline management and relationship, and what kind of like support do you have, right? Like say, for instance, like I am in my middle age, so I know about long-term disability and things like that, how important that is. When you're in your 20s, all I wanted to do was just fly jets and go places. Yeah. And that's all I wanted, you know? So, yeah, we try to hit all the different generation. And right now, because of this massive hiring, we're talking about Gen Z flying with, you know, the millennium, and then also with the, you know, we have all
0: don't
13: this
0: forget
13: different.
0: About Gen X.
13: Exactly.
0: Don't forget about us.
13: Right. So,
0: So we're talking with Carrie Paris, who is a pilot with United Airlines and also is representing ELPA here today. So you were speaking about, like, 2020 was that start, stop. It was, we're flying along great. The pandemic hit suddenly. All the airlines put on the brakes. People are furloughed because that's the usual natural reaction to do. Just, let's just furlough everybody. So then suddenly, months later, oh, we got to hire. And then now that's kind of, it didn't quite go screeching halt, but it's kind of, it's been slowed down a bunch, you know, and so it's whiplash. You were speaking earlier about how newer pilots are not necessarily knowing the history of the organ, you know, of the airline industry. And this was a very stark example of that. How much do you talk about side hustles and things like that for those low times?
13: The side hustles in terms of, like, preparing to become for the next...
0: Well, I mean, like, so if you're on furlough, like, what's it going to sustain you while you're on furlough? I mean, like, what are some other, you know, develop some of your other interests that you might be able to monetize that and things like that?
13: Right. Say, for instance, we have unfortunate case of furlough pilots within our association as well. So we were ramping up more of the support to make sure that us as an association really give them a lot more tools and understanding. And not only that, I got a warn letter while I was in the, during the pandemic, and I know how it made me feel. And I, luckily or not, because of the support program from the government, the payroll support program, we kind of got to sustain a little bit longer, and then hence we actually did not get furloughed. But I know the feeling, right? So the emotional support is absolutely important. Not only that, but we as an ALPA tend to think that, okay, we have 40 other carriers, let's help each other out. But that may not be always an option depending on the economy and what is going on or your experience level. We may have to look into the Part 135 carriers or an unfortunate case of some of the pilots who are furloughed without having a lot of flight times. They may have to even look at other industries as well, right? So we are, us as an association, also trying to expand the search to make sure that they get all the support, because what happens with the emotional toll takes place, it's not just about us as pilots, but we're talking about family members, loved ones, children. Those are all that affected members, and we want to make sure that we protect and also support all of them. So yes, we're continuously trying to get more about what's going on in industry and economy, just expand more searches more than just an airline job.
4: And you certainly, you know, are accurate in that things don't stay the same, and the best thing I heard about that is pilots are frequently in a position of trying to make permanent decisions, but using temporary data.
13: Correct, for sure, yes. And we have to be very flexible because our industry is so changing, so fast-paced, and so we have to keep up as an association as well. Me being a professional development group chair, I am a membership committee is part of my oversight, and that's what's so important is all the members need to be taken care of, whether you're actively with us or unfortunate furlough. And so I have to expand my knowledge to make sure that I'm not just looking at what's hiring, who's hiring right now, but we're continuously trying to do better for the members.
0: You mentioned, like, for example, long-term disabilities. You know, some are pilots coming into a place that is represented by a contract. They don't kind of understand some of those things. What is some of the least, you know, these contracts are negotiated, you know, for the benefit of the pilots, and they're painstaking processes to get those there. What are some of the benefits that pilots generally don't understand about their home contract? You know, what are some of the benefits they get?
13: Oh, well, so for instance, I think, so I hate to be this person, but, you know, when the younger the generation it is, then for instance, like, they don't have the life experience, like, yeah, like, talked about life, you know, like, the long-term disability to, or like, family life balance, for instance, right? Like, female pilots, of which that not everybody choose to become a mother, but say, I'm a mother with two children, I did this industry while I was flying. There are challenges, and wanting to make sure, first of all, like, just, yes, we are a bottom-up organization, we listen to the members. But just because they're all of them doesn't pertain to all of them. We want to make sure to really reflect as a group, to not forget about some of the minority of the group, of what their needs are too. And so we need to do the surveys. We need to make sure that they understand that there are other pilots, that it's to our own. Let's protect our own. Let's support our own. That kind of thing. So, like, other stuff that they don't think about, not just a flat-out pay rate, right? other stuff, like where are the what are the reserve rules? I mean, that takes toll on the so quality of family life. What can we do to do the better quality of life we have as an airline pilot? And we can kind of elevate each other. I think the beauty of our airlines is because we have so many different carriers, so we don't have to reinvent the whole wheels as a group. We can kind of compare and contrast with other contracts and what they achieved. And if that is, say, for instance, has a very better quality of life clause, let's adopt that as a group, and so make sure the other carriers can kind of use that as a contract negotiation. And I think it's a great benefit that we have because we can kind of support one another, I mean, between the airlines.
0: 42 airlines, you said, right? That
13: yes,
0: you represent.
13: Sir.
0: That's quite a bit. And it's a wonderful organization. I want to thank you, Carrie Paris, for joining us today.
13: Thank you for having us.
0: And that wraps it up for Tuesday of AirVenture. Michael and Paul will be back tomorrow. 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
15: Joining me is Rick Larson from the EAA staff. And Rick, you are a vice president of communities and all sorts
16: communities
15: of other things.
16: And member programs.
15: That's right.
16: Officially.
15: Tell us what that all encompasses.
16: Yeah, we've got our group has everything from the chapter side to the education side, all of our youth programming, adult programming, museum. Got the communication side reporting to me. Involved in a lot of different things, including AirVenture.
15: So how's the show been so far?
16: It's going really well. I think it's going really well. Obviously, you just look at the number of airplanes on the field and what we've got going at this point. I think we're off to an incredibly good start.
15: Good. You mentioned having the museum under your leadership, and Project 21 is what we're here to talk about today. Tell us a little bit about

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1: The museum expansion, because we felt like if we could do those here at AirVenture for 1 week, certainly there was the opportunity to go expand that concept and really build that out as a year-round, you know, type of operation.
2: So what were the next steps as you got into the planning?
1: Yeah, so, you know, I think it did start with, you know, beginning to at least formulate, you know, what would it look like? What would the programming, you know, look like? Did that make sense on a year-round basis? You know, and that we moved through that pretty quickly because I think we, you know, felt like we had accomplished a lot of validation here, you know, in terms of what we do at AirVenture. So, you know, it moved into a, you know, a fundraising, you know, effort. You know, our donor team did a fantastic job. And most of that was accomplished during 2020, you know, during COVID. And, when we got to the point that, you know, we had it covered, you know, we, you know, really moved forward. We brought a great architectural firm out of Wausau, Godorzi, in and really working internally with our youth education side and with the pilot proficiency side, really sat down and started to lay out what do we really think this thing would really look like. And, you know, once we got there, we had the green light to move forward. And, you know, what you see now is steel up and, you know, over the next, you know, 8-9 months, I mean, this thing will come to fruition.
2: You talked about the fundraising program. Similar to the original fundraiser for the museum and the expansions that have been done since, none of the funding for this project or the previous projects is coming from member dollars, membership donations. It's all philanthropic.
1: Yep, absolutely. You know, and that was the intent. You know, we wanted to make sure that what we were raising were incremental dollars, you know, to the organization, and also doing it in a way that we were raising enough dollars along with what the operational plans would be for the expansion so that it's self-sustaining. And that's really important. You know, this is a long-term commitment, and, you know, it's a long-term commitment by the organization and the groups that will be, you know, operating and running the programming, you know, in the expansion.
2: It's amazing that there's sort of a recurring thing that I've heard even just in the first few days, and that is bringing in the next generation. We heard this in the air show brief yesterday, yeah, talking about some of the more experienced air show performers kind of bringing in some of the new talent. Same thing with air bosses, and you hear that also just along the flight line of trying to bring more people in. And, of course, EAA has worked out a deal with Boeing to get all youth under the age of 18 free admission for this week. So it really continues to build.
1: Yeah, it does continue to build, and I think, you know, we all know it's incredibly important, and it's great to see the steps, you know, that we've been able to take of recent. I mean, everybody, you know better than anybody, you know, what the impact of the Young Eagles program has been. But, you know, we felt like it's, you know, we've got to go beyond that, and we've got to look at how do we keep kids engaged, how do we, you know, help them explore. What Boeing's doing with the free admission, you know, exploration here at AirVenture doesn't get any better. But all of this ties together. So now you go and you look at the museum expansion. You know, the upper floor, 15,000 square feet of it, will be dedicated to youth education. There'll be a series of labs and classrooms. And the whole idea is how do we augment what is not possible in the school systems, but we can do here. So you'll see an extension of programming that we're already doing where we have school groups and scout groups out here. But we also, you know, we'll be looking at evening programming, weekend programming for kids. And again, it's how do we get them to take a deeper dive and hopefully cement that interest in aviation.
2: Now, will this be totally here or is there outreach that will go out from the center?
1: I think, you know, we, you know, through the COVID year here, you know, we began to experiment more with pushing programming out. You know, that was, I think, has proved to be very popular. We launched yesterday a new program called Aero Educate, which we've been working on also for the last 3 years or so. And that

0: really is all what that's about, Steve, is getting it outside beyond the walls here in Oshkosh, both in the classroom but also individually. Again, it's how do we keep kids engaged? How do we get them to explore? How do we get them to develop that strong interest? And how do we get their parents to also then support that interest and show them what's all possible out there in aviation?
1: Good. Let's shift gears a little bit to the pilot proficiency side. For those of us of yep. this age who want to increase our skills, what will that portion of the building look like?
0: Well, it starts with, you know, if you go look at, you know, the simulators that we have right now over in the pilot proficiency center here that, frankly, were being used, you know, 1 week a year. We're putting them to use in the pilot proficiency center. There'll be eight fixed simulators, two full motion simulators. Again, classrooms, briefing rooms, debriefing rooms. And the intent is to offer programming that enhances, you know, skills. You know, at this point, we don't necessarily have plans for full-fledged training versus, you know, doing different types of training events, such as what goes on, you know, here, you know, during AirVenture, where you can go in, sit down with a CFI, fly a scenario, and, you know, you'll see much more of that. We would expect to see type clubs taking advantage of it, and, you know, FAA safety seminars, all of those types of things will be home, you know, for that here in Oshkosh.
1: So the groundbreaking was earlier this spring.
0: Yep.
1: Construction's underway. If you haven't seen it yet, when you drive by the museum, there's just some metal structure up there. It's yep. just the outline. But when can we expect to see this come online?
0: So, you know, certainly by this time next year, you know, we'll be up and running. We expect the building to be completed in March or so, you know, program in the beginning, you know, shortly thereafter. But, you know, certainly by this time next year, it will be rolling. You know, the intent is to take what we do at the Four Corners with the pilot proficiency side, and during AirVenture, that will be housed in the new facility.
1: And is there anything else that's going in there, or just the youth component and the pilot proficiency?
0: Those are the two. We want to make sure we've got dedicated space.
1: Okay.
0: And, you know, it's one of the things right now we're sharing space, you know, when it comes to youth ed. And in this case, this will be dedicated space for youth education and for the pilot proficiency side. We think that's really important if we're going to go do these programs on an ongoing year-round basis. You know, it can't be done in a haphazard way from a facility standpoint, and this will give us absolutely a state-of-the-art facility. It is absolutely going to be beautiful.
1: Excellent. We'll look forward to seeing that next year. But for folks who are here this year, any new things in the museum that they definitely have to put on their to-see list?
0: Yeah, I think, you know, there's been, you know, a few ads along the way. You know, again, in the middle of COVID, we brought the Lark of Duluth down. Many of you might have, you know, remembered it out here in front of Vintage a couple years ago. That group wanted to see that donated and wanted it here in Oshkosh. So that's hanging as you come in, a beautiful airplane. Joe Engel and Jeannie, you know, donated basically all of their true personal memorabilia from NASA and you know, the history that both of them have. So that's right adjacent to the Borman exhibit, and you know, absolutely worth a walk through.
1: Sounds good. Rick Larson from EIA, EIA's Project 21, underway, and we'll look forward to seeing it next year. Rick, thank you for joining us this morning.
0: Thank you.
1: All right.
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3: Welcome to EAA Radio. I'm Wireless Mike.
4: Paul Pridecker here, and once again, we're lucky to have the folks from Air Traffic Control from NATCA. We have Lee and Tricia, and we always love talking to these people because they're such an essential part of the system, and, you know, it's a team effort, right?
3: Yes, and today they're here to talk about maintaining situational awareness. Talking is really hard today this morning. So is that situational awareness for yourself or for the pilots or for everybody?
5: I work at Houston Approach Control, and it's definitely for everybody. Like you said, it's a team effort, and working my sector, I have to maintain situational awareness of all the aircraft in the airspace, even other sectors next to me, what is happening in their airspace, because it is a team effort on facility team effort, and then back and forth with pilot controller, it's also a team effort. So it absolutely requires situational awareness on our end, but then everyone's life is easier if the pilots are able to maintain a big picture situational awareness of the airspace that they're flying in as well. There's a lot of moving parts, and unfortunately, they're not the only aircraft in the sky.
4: Most pilots think they are the only aircraft in the sky, though.
5: Right.
6: Definitely.
5: And I encourage all VFR pilots to request flight following.
4: Sure.
5: It just helps us complete the situational awareness on what the pilot intends to do, and we could help maintain safety with other aircraft that are in the sky if you don't know what you don't know. So if I know what you want to do, and I know what these other aircraft that I'm talking to are doing, we could efficiently move everybody safely.
3: Now, some people are intimidated. Some pilots are intimidated by talking to you, which I don't understand because you're such wonderful people. What can you tell them that, someone who might be a little intimidated by talking to air traffic control and getting flight following?
6: I think it's important for them to remember that we're just people, and we are just as passionate about aviation and safety as all the pilots are. So we encourage all pilots and even the flying public in general to go on tours of facilities, interact with us at outreach events like EAA Oshkosh here, so that you can get a feel for the fact that we really are a team, as everyone here has just reiterated on the situational awareness piece. Because without you, we can't do our job well. And without us, you might feel a little bit lost up there. So we just want everybody to work together and remember that, we are just people at the end of the day. And we're actually really happy to see you.
4: Lee, I'd like to go back to the whole situational awareness concept. I've got background in, flight training and, doing instructing and things like that. And, of course, one of the things that we try to convey to people is it's essential, for a pilot to maintain situational awareness. But in some ways, that's like saying, well, work smarter or, be more vigilant. Well, we don't have a course on vigilance, but how are you taught situational awareness?
5: In approach control environment, we're working a lot of aircraft. So the situational awareness is we train to continuously scan your entire airspace. It's very easy to, we'll call it tunnel vision on one aircraft. If one aircraft's is wanting vectors for a practice approach, so you're just kind of focusing on him, not wanting him to go through final or whatever the case may be, but you're not continually scanning your airspace, there could be something happening in the southwest corner. So the situational awareness includes that. Even aircraft that we're not talking to, we know we're not talking to them, we see them, but that has to be part of our situational awareness also, that there's these aircraft out here that may be doing air work, gliders, whatever it may be. We have to know that they're there as part of our situational awareness scan.
4: And Tricia, how much of an impact has ADS-B had on all of this?
6: It's definitely improved our situational awareness. My background, I started at a VFR tower, Traverse City Tower, in Michigan, and we did not have the advantage of ADS-B when I started. So you had to have a really accurate board. You needed to make sure you heard call signs accurately right away from the outset. And now ADS-B gives us just an extra tool to keep you extra safe in the sky, no matter what airspace you're flying through. So we think it's a great advancement, and it's definitely helped out safety.
3: And not everybody's got ADS-B at this point yet. It's still, there are some people who don't want it or don't want the expense, or they don't have an electrical system in their airplane. What are you doing to still keep up with those aircraft?
5: Well, on the approach control side, I mean, we still see them. If they have a transponder, we see them. If they have ADS-B and it's working properly, our automation looks normal. If the ADS-B has failed, or if they don't have ADS-B, then we have some automation that tells us that. But we're not the ADS-B police.
6: Definitely not.
5: I mean, we could still provide a service to aircraft without ADS-B. I mean, that's, like I said, we're not the ADS-B police.
3: Right. Well, it's not required every place. So, you know,
5: right.
3: Just
5: well, in Houston with the Bravo,
3: yes.
5: Yeah. Technically it is, but.
3: Okay. Yes. Yes. I fly more than just in Houston. Right. So,
6: From the tower perspective, especially VFR tower, we're utilizing our windows a lot. And you guys sometimes still come up as primary target, or if people know that they don't have the equipment that we'll see on a radar scope, people will call the tower and let us know when to expect them, especially mm-hmm. if they know that they don't have things that most other people don't.
4: I'm curious about your own training. Yeah, mm-hmm. I'm assuming you have recurrent training.
6: Yes.
4: At some
5: right.
6: Twice a year.
4: Twice a year recurrent training. So is this where you can kind of really get pushed, you know, in scenarios that, you know, are displayed to verify your own ability for situational awareness and challenge you a little bit and throw things at you that you maybe not see very frequently? So is that part of your recurrent training?
6: For sure. Right now, I'm a support specialist at Minneapolis Center, and we coordinate all of the training. We have recurrent training where we're in classroom to learn important safety topics that have come up. And then we have something called refresher training. And we have area-specific problems developed by a team of ESCET developers. And we work on things that either don't come up very often or safety events like an engine out, and the controller has to try to get them to the airport safely, the nearest airport. So we definitely cover a lot of different situations in that so that the controllers are ready to deal with them.
4: We've been speaking with Lee Moore and Trisha Davitt. Davitt?
6: Mm-hmm.
4: Davitt? Yeah. Okay. One of you can take this question, or if you both have some input, that'd be great too. If you could just wave a wand and fix something that pilots do to make your life easier, what would that be? What's your most common complaint about working with pilots?
5: I think just don't be afraid to ask. If you have a question, ask. You know, just plain language. You know, we don't need to worry about certain phraseology or whatever. Mm-hmm. Just ask the question, tell us what you need, and we'll do our best to help you out. And also, don't be afraid to call for flight following. We 100% encourage it. I'd rather, you know, talk to 15 airplanes and know what you're doing than talk to five and not know what the other guys are doing. And we've been back and forth trying to.
4: I mean, it helps your own situational awareness.
5: Absolutely, 100%.
4: Yeah,
6: sure. Yeah, Lee definitely emphasized great points for that. I think the other thing is just monitor the frequency. Like, if you're going to switch frequencies, monitor, don't try to key up right away. And also, if you can know what you want to say when you key up, that helps us a lot, too.
4: I've often seen people and been guilty of it ourselves. You try to repeat everything you hear when, in fact, you're really just looking for the numbers and, you know, the important part. But that's a skill in itself, too, especially for people who've learned at non-towered airports and now they're moving on to something else.
3: Yeah. It's something you got to learn and practice.
4: We've all been there.
3: Yep.
4: But
3: yep.
4: So have they.
3: So what other things for pilots can you recommend for them maintaining their situational awareness?
5: In the approach control environment, what Trisha said, monitor the frequency. Even if you're not going to do flight following, if you know the frequency of the surrounding airspace, monitor that, because if you're hearing me call traffic to another airplane, and that could be you. And, I mean, you could say, oh, this might be me, you know, calling for flight following, and then we could, you know, instead of playing 20 questions, figuring out what you're trying to do, just call us. So just monitoring the frequency, listening to what's around you, especially, you know, below Bravo shelves, and it gets busy. So, just monitor, listen, and be prepared.
3: Okay. And if somebody wanted to come and ask, you know, some silly questions and, you know, get to know you guys a little better and maybe not be as afraid of you across the microphone, where can they come talk to you this week at AirVenture?
6: Definitely come visit us at the NACA tent. It's just at the base of the tower. So if you find the air traffic control tower, we're right there. We're holding classes that you guys get wings credits for. So we definitely want to see you. We have snacks. So snacks are good.
3: Snacks are good.
6: So, yeah, come talk to us. We definitely want to interact with you guys.
4: Well, we really appreciate everything you guys do.
3: Yes, yes, we do. We've been talking to Lee Moore and Tricia Davitt from NATCA about situational awareness in the NAS. Thank you for joining us.
5: Thank you.
6: Thank you.
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7: David St. George, you are the executive director of the Society of Aviation Flight Educators. I am so glad that you were able to come and join us on Attitude Adjustment Hour here at EAA AirVenture 2023. Tell us a little bit about what SAFE does and what you guys are bringing this year to the show.
8: SAFE is a professional organization. We're a not-for-profit, 501c3 legally, so basically a charity. A lot of volunteer work, but we comprise probably the most professional educators in aviation in the whole industry, the movers and shakers, as they say. We have 5,000 members, and the mission really is to improve the professionalism and excellence of our educators, and that's through resources, through things like the SAFE blog. I have an app out called SAFE Toolkit, which is free to anyone. So we have a lot of things for our members, and I guess it's working since we keep growing exponentially. It's very exciting. As far as what we're bringing here to Oshkosh this year, the product that we are really emphasizing is called CFI Pro. And what that does, it's directed primarily toward new instructors who have just gotten their temporary flight instructor certificate. And we all remember that moment, hopefully. You think you're God of the earth. You know, I am a flight instructor. And what we find, especially in the modern environment, is that we're kind of normalizing a lower level of experience. It's not that these young people aren't passionate, energetic, and knowledgeable, but in most cases, when you pass an FAA practical test for CFI, you're just proving to the FAA that you can fly in the right seat as a pilot, handling the controls, talking on the radio. You're safe, but you're not really an effective educator. Basically, when you get the CFI certificate, it's a separate piece of plastic, and it's not operating. You're not operating as a pilot anymore. You're operating as a flight instructor. So what we have to really tell these young people, and sometimes it's a mature person that's become a CFI, is to get off those controls, let go of the controls, relinquish the microphone, let your learner fly the plane, and you primarily operate as a coach. So it's a different mindset. So CFI Pro goes out to academies, flight schools, colleges, and we are usually presenting in front of 30 or 40 young flight instructors and sort of spreading the message, which has been very warmly received, I was surprised to say, you know, that you have more to learn. What we discover, Amy, is that these people are really quite scared and confused, and they don't know how to really be an educator. And so that's our job, is to fill in the, what I call the missing manual.
7: You're describing me in 1985.
8: There you go.
7: No question about it. And what I needed to learn to do, you know, we say that many of these sophisticated airplanes are fly-by-wire. Well, what CFIs need to learn is fly by mouth.
8: Yeah, that's exactly it. I tell people sometimes it's almost like a marionette. Using your voice, you want to control and educate that person to do what you would be doing. But, you know, if you think about it, what these people, you know, and they're often very new to aviation. They don't have a lot of experience. And sometimes, you know, a new CFI in our market, which is very aggressive and accelerated, they might have only been flying for 5 months. They only have 5 hours of solo. We're normalizing a whole different kind of CFI. And, you know, they're on the one hand terrified, and on the second hand, you know, this might be their first job, and they might not have really good social skills. So all those work against somebody who's trying to be an effective educator. Because as you know, we have to meet those people. We have to make them feel comfortable. And then, amazingly, we're turning over control of the aircraft to them. These new CFIs have only flown as pilots, and when they, you know, do that, they're terrified. The plane's going sideways. It's going up and down. The radio calls are often terrible. And you have to learn to deal with a lot of chaos that they have not experienced in the cockpit. So it's quite a different situation for them.
7: You also have to learn to be about 30 to 45 seconds ahead of everything that might happen.
8: Correct, yeah, anticipating. And, you know, I don't want to fault the FAA because that practical test is what it is. But when I get into I'm a pilot examiner, and when I get in there with a pilot applicant, you know, they are, their job to pass that test is to micromanage the controls and micromanage the radio and talk incessantly. And as we know, those tools are not what an effective educator uses. In other words, that test is almost reinforcing bad habits that they have to unlearn when they want to become an effective educator.
7: I've never heard it described that way, but that's fascinating. And you're being a designated pilot examiner. Wow, to hear it coming from you, yeah.
8: Well, and I don't fault the FAA. We do have to qualify people. We do have to set a standard for them to accomplish what we have to see. And as I said, they are safe pilots in the right seat, able to talk and do that split-brain experiment that CFIs do, but they just haven't learned the tools to communicate and coach well. And that's what CFI Pro is really designed to do.
7: If you're just joining us here on Attitude Adjustment Hour, we are talking with David St. George. David St. George is an experienced flight instructor, a designated pilot examiner, and the executive director of SAFE, which is the Society of Aviation and Flight Educators. And one of the reasons the title was chosen is because some of your members, and you have 5,000 members, as you said earlier, are not flight instructors, but they are educators.
8: Well, yes, and that's a very good point to make. We have educators that are, some are just ground instructors, some are maintenance facilities that are educators, and we actually have a lot of pilots that join SAFE. They're very eager and passionate about their aviation, and, you know, the big draw is a third off your four-flight subscription.
7: Well, that's not nothing.
8: No, that's not inconsiderable. I mean, if you join SAFE for $45 and you save $100 on your four-flight subscription, the math is pretty easy. So, but we appreciate that they support us year after year. But, you know, I think they also detect the passion. I mean, a lot of aviators like myself, and I've flown 50 years, I've been an examiner 25. It's like, before I die, I want to move the needle on safety. And where we see a big problem is, and I just got done with a DPE meeting over with the FAA, is, and they say it's like babies teaching babies, or a copy of a copy of a copy, and then you can no longer read the original.
7: Correct.
8: We really have to inject experience and some serious techniques into these into aviation at this point, because these people are teaching all the future pilots. How can we expect to have safety unless we intervene and improve their craft? So that is SAFE's mission.
7: And you have a very robust web presence.
8: We do a lot with Instagram. That's probably what you've seen, you know, the short videos.
7: But short videos actually speak to your, and Instagram speaks to your audience better.
8: Oh, absolutely, yeah. You know, the attention span is notoriously short these days, so yeah.
7: I didn't say it. He did. That's all I have to say.
8: But we do a lot of online short clips, and I think that really does get people thinking. And that's the major thing with an educator. As you know, I mean, being experienced CFI yourself, the first thing is to get the attention and create that cognitive dissonance where they go, wait a minute, something's different here. Then you have an edge to really educate.
7: I worry a little bit about the acceleration that I see happening, because we have hit "we need pilots" time. Everybody said the shortage is coming. Well, it's here. And what I'm seeing is that there is this push to get pilots as fast as we can from ab initio to airline. And then you're pointing out that so many of our CFIs who are kind of right in the middle of that are inexperienced. How does that affect our airline pilots? It worries me.
8: Oh, yeah. And you're quite right. And if you talk to experienced airline hirer people and trainers, they said initial operating experience has gone from 20 to 50 hours to 100 to 200 hours because many of the people entering a professional environment are really not quite ready for that step. So, but I fly a jet for a living. That's what I do. And, it's a privilege. But I'll tell you, when you get a new first officer, you can tell immediately if they've been a CFI and if they've been a good CFI. Those skills are very transferable to a professional piloting environment because you share information well, you communicate well, you coach back and forth. That give and take is something that a lot of pilots historically don't get, but a CFI is very good at. So if people skip the CFI part, that's very obvious. Or if they haven't had a lot of time teaching, that's very obvious. All those skills are going to benefit a new CFI when they get to a professional career. That's the point I really want to make. If you become good at a CFI, you're going to be good with the airlines or corporate flying too in a crewed environment.
7: Where on the field can people go to talk with SAFE representatives this week?
8: We are in the Bravo hangar, and it's 209, 7, and 8, a dual booth over there. We're also, for members, having our dinner Thursday night over at the Partner Resource Center at 6 p.m. And the King Schools are going to be there. Barry Canilla is going to be talking. We're also presenting, I think it's almost 30 seminars over at the Pilot Proficiency Center, a nice air-conditioned facility that's attached to the museum. So you have all kinds of opportunities to meet SAFE. But if you join, like I said, you'll get a third off your four flight. We have hats. We have discounts from GLIME, ASA, Sporties. We have all kinds of things at the show. So stop by.
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10: We are joined by Josh Bixler of Flight Test.
11: Good morning, friends.
10: Good morning. It is, you know, as we were discussing earlier, some people don't understand exactly who and what Flight Test is and some of the things that you do. And I call Flight Test the gateway drug to aviation.
11: I love you for that. Thank you. Thank you. If we could get more people saying that, that would make my heart so happy.
10: Yeah.
11: There has to be an entry experience into aviation. You don't just say, I think I like flight. That
10: right.
11: doesn't happen. It's an experience. Sure. It's a memory. It's a relational thing.
10: Right. So can you give me the elevator speech on what is Flight Test and
11: what
10: purpose
11: building,
10: and mission and
11: what
10: things?
11: What building are we in? Because it's going to be a tall one.
10: Right.
11: Flight Test was started about 12 years ago. It was started from a YouTube video in a little half-car garage. Basically, before Flight Test, my wife and I had a heart to basically connect families through flight. And we noticed that because as we did youth ministry, there was a lot of breakdowns in families. Mm-hmm. And it just broke our heart. It just wasn't something we wanted to see. Well, my dad impacted me at a very young age by flying together. And that was with General Aviation, a little Taylorcraft BC-12D. And as we couldn't fly out of our sketchy little runway that was like 1,000 feet long with trees on both ends, we moved also to model aviation when we moved the plane out. We had this big long strip. We had to mow it. Let's do something with it. And that was where my love of flight designing and everything just really took hold. And we knew that was a tool that my dad connected with me with. I wanted to use that for other families. But there are three common problems when you go up to someone and say, hey, let me teach you how to fly model airplanes. It's like, oh, I tried that when I was young. I spent $400. It took me 4 months. I blew it into 1,000 pieces in 4 seconds. I hate flight.
10: Balsa.
11: Balsa. And, you know, I love balsa. I love balsa. But I remember, too, you know, taking a gentle lady, springing it back with a rubber band, and then putting it through every single tree that plane would do it. Yeah. And the blessing I had was my dad would pat me on the back and say, let's pick up the pieces together.
10: Sure.
11: And that shoulder time, as we call it, was what really formed that relationship of encouragement in the failures. So fast forward a little bit. We had to overcome these problems. We had to overcome the time issue. We had to overcome the expense issue. And rather than fearing the crash, fearing the failure, we had to embrace it. So we started using common, simple materials called foam board. And if anyone's ever walked into a dollar store, by the way, if you get into this hobby and you start building our planes, Dollar Trees and Family Dollars are going to become your best friends. We started designing out of that. And we started using common, simple techniques. And as we did that at the same time, and we were doing this ministry, people came out, and a gentleman said, hey, man, I want to do a YouTube show around that. And that's where the birth of Flight Test came. And we started doing YouTube shows. And then if you ever imagine Mythbusters and Monster Garage, take that with a little bit of a flight twist. You know, one day we'll be dropping a watermelon. The other day we'll be making a battleship fly. We want to push the limits and inspire people. So our three words are entertain, educate, and elevate the world of flight. As you said, the gateway drug.
10: Yes.
11: Model aviation is just an amazing experience. If you can create flight with your bare hands, that's incredible.
10: It's shockingly easy to try and get things in the air for a powered flight experience. You know, and you know, we do a lot of chuck gliders.
11: Yeah.
10: You know, in with like younger kids and stuff like that, or maybe as a first project before I, you know, we'll show them how to do something bigger. But you know, those chuck gliders. I mean, a foam board sheet at Dollar Tree is a buck, right?
11: Yes. And well, inflation, $1.25.
10: Oh no.
11: Yeah.
10: Okay.
11: They lie.
10: So for $1.25, I think I can get 2 or 3 chuck gliders out of that. You know, so it's so easy to get to that point, and then. You know, I'm trying to think, what is probably the most economical build? Is it still the Tiny Trainer or the Cub?
11: The Tiny Trainer. We have literally a mini Mustang that could be built out of one single sheet of foam board. So $1.25 builds you a little Mustang that is RC, that when you put the electronics on, can do about 70 miles an hour. I mean, it is a legit amazing flying airplane. And it builds in a whopping 3 hours. I love the fact that you said easy, because that's honestly, to a lot of people, when we started coming into the RC world, and saying this, they were offended by it because their whole life was not easy getting into model aviation.
10: Sure.
11: So when you're like, oh, yeah, if it balanced, it flies, that's some pretty provocative fighting words, you know, for them. Right. It's like, trust me, just make it easy, make it enjoyable, embrace the failures, give them the nuggets of knowledge first. And then from that point on, you'll be amazed of how quickly they have a desire for the knowledge in flight. You know, these foam board aircraft, they may look simple, and I love being in the SkyMart with our little store, because so many people that don't know about flight test are like, is that cardboard? And it's like, no, that's called foam board. But they look at planes and like, well, that's molded. No, that's made out of that material too. Well, that over there, that jet over there, that's from China. No, it's made right here in the USA in little Minerva, Ohio. So it's an incredible experience, and we want to get people to get into the hobby, because we know that once they have that passion for flight, it only grows. And it's not something that just kids can do or just adults can do. It is a lifestyle, just like what we see here at AirVenture. And it's truly heartwarming to see parents be able to come along their children and encourage it. I love the fact that we're talking about flight test, and it's Women Venture Day.
10: Because
11: if you ever want to break the demographics, engage the parents to engage their kids. You can't put kids in a vacuum, and I'm sorry if I'm speaking provocatively, and expect them to be impacted and then go home and not have that reinforced.
10: Sure.
11: If you equip the parents to be able to enjoy the hobby, enforce the hobby, encourage, and especially pat them on the back when those epic crashes happen and laugh with them, boys and girls alike fall in love with flight. And then those seeds are planted and they grow quickly.
10: Right. And that's one of the joys of being able to do some of this economically. You know, that was always a barrier that we had seen before, you know, and whether it's independently with families or, you know, STEM or STREAM or whatever you want to call it these days, STEAM.
11: Yes, STEAM.
10: All the acronyms.
11: I love the letters.
10: Yeah. But, you know, that's always been a barrier to say that these activities were too expensive or too time consuming to be able to get involved in. And what we needed was a way of doing it more easily, more quickly, more inexpensively. And that's where the flight test experience has come in. And most of it, what you do is still, you know, foam board. But, you know, last year you'd released the
11: some molded aircraft.
10: Yeah, molded foam.
11: Yeah, we take a lot of pride with the foam board just because we really believe when you can say it's made in America and that the jobs that are creating these models are right here in Little Ohio. That's a powerful thing. There's a couple ideas in our head that we had to get out, like Trent Palmer's Freedom Fox. God bless Trent for supporting us through that whole journey. It's an amazing flying airplane, but you just can't do that beautiful plane justice in foam board because there's so much character to it. But, yeah, we're trying new things constantly. And, you know, the community has really backed us. We started 12 years ago, little tiny garage. Now we have over 2 million subscribers on YouTube in this amazing community all around the world. It's not just in the U.S., and they support us. And now, especially with our STEM program, we've been going into schools now. Before going into schools, it was really cool with aviation. Mm-hmm. And the neat thing that the teachers love about it is it's not just a matter of teaching it in the classroom. The students get passionate. They start driving the class themselves, but then they take that passion home. And next thing you know, the parents are like, we're flying with our kids. Could you imagine if you could tell a teacher, like, yeah, by the way, you're going to get backup from the parents in this. You're going to get parents literally volunteering to help teach your kids and teach other kids how to fly. Next thing you know, you're going to have parents flying with parents. And if you don't believe it, come to Flight Fest. We have these whole families come out, and they call each other neighbors. They meet each other one season. The next year they come back, and just similar to this, they park next to each other. They kind of, you know, wagon train in. And it's just an incredible thing to watch that we finally have something that can promote education, promote flight, promote engineering, and promote creativity. And the whole family can be part of it.
10: Right. Josh Bixler from Flight Test joining us this morning talking about Flight Test and the things that we can do with that. You talk about education. I believe it's Friday is Teacher Day. Do you guys have a presence with that as well?
11: There's two young ladies in EAA. God bless you, Courtney and Cassie. They came out and spent the day with us. We are blessed to be able to work with, I think it's going to be about 136 teachers on Friday. And they're going to come in, and we're going to get to show them from we have a K-12 curriculum with about currently over 10,000 students. But we're going to be able to show those teachers what the first through sixth grade experience is like, and then the second class is going to be the upper high school. And there's something for everybody. Mm-hmm. Our end goal is not to be everything to everybody. It's to basically get people started in flight, get people passionate, and then partner with other amazing individuals to be able to pass that relationship on and keep it going. As we can see with Oshkosh, it's not a one-man show.
10: Mm-hmm.
11: It takes so many different people, and there's so many aspects to fly. But that EAA Education Center, I was blown away. So if anyone hasn't made it down there, they gotta see that wing. It's incredible.
10: Yes, and they are also doing the some classes on Tuesdays and Thursday.
11: I think so.
10: Yeah. Did you guys have a hand in any of that?
11: So, no, we're doing Friday.
10: Okay.
11: And we're going to be, you know, loading up. Teachers are going to have a lot of goodies to take home with them. but we'll be doing Friday, and then we'll be doing lots of meetups and stuff all around and promoting that. For me, with my experience in high school, I didn't realize that you could make your passion your profession until I was about 5 years married. And I want to shortcut that and get kids in kids' minds, you know, at 7th, 8th grade. Sure. So they start really just dreaming big and doing big.
10: Right. Well, Josh, thank you for your contribution
11: to the aviation. I love you guys.
12: Thanks, Josh.
11: Thank you.
12: Coming back tomorrow?
11: Please.
12: Oh, I'd love it. All right. This is the Morning Pre-Flight on EAA Radio.
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4: Mike, we've got an interesting topic coming up, and we have a representative from NASA, so let's get started.
14: Yes, we're joined with Barb Esker, and we're talking about investments in sustainable aviation. So what is NASA doing to make aviation sustainable, and what are you doing with them?
15: So sustainable aviation is one of four major transformations that we're focused on within the Mission Directorate. So the first transformation has to do with our ultra-efficient airliners. So that's the, you know, the aircraft that you generally see at large airports, of course, and making those much more highly sustainable, much more environmentally friendly. So that's one major transformation. The second one is commercial high-speed flight. And you've seen parts of that over in the NASA exhibit with the X-59 low-boom aircraft that is under development. The third one is our advanced air mobility. So think smaller aircraft, small air taxi, eVTOLs are coming to the fore technology-wise.
4: I think they're here.
15: and the airspace support around those, right? And then the fourth one is our future airspace and safety initiative. So that's looking at alternative ways to use the airspace much more efficiently and enable those more efficient aircraft to operate more efficiently as well within the airspace.
4: So could I pick on one of those? And when we talk about advanced air mobility, we're adding more aircraft into the same amount of space. So is NASA involved in how to optimize that space? And do you work with the regulator to see how this is all going to come together?
15: Yes, NASA is very much involved in making that airspace much more, you know, usable, much more safe, much more capable of sustaining those large number of operations. And we certainly cannot do that alone. We're working very closely with our counterparts in the FAA. In fact, we start very early on working with them, understanding what they feel the constraints are, what they feel the opportunities are, and then that feeds back into the research planning as we look forward.
14: And what are you also pair with the companies who are trying to work in this advanced air mobility?
15: Absolutely, because as we go to third-party services, and you're going to have kind of a triad of relationships, you know, between the private operators as well as the government, you're going to need to have systems that are compatible with each other. You know, you have to make sure that everybody understands, you know, the overall architecture, who's going to do what and when, and how all the puzzle pieces fit together. It's just critical.
4: When you talk about it, I heard your first one about working on ultra-efficient aircraft and airliners. Is that today's airliners or future? Or yes?
15: Future. Very much future. So if you go over to our exhibit, you can see the information about our X-66. This is our transonic truss brace wing activity. Mm-hmm. That'll be a demonstrator aircraft that's being built in our ship with Boeing. So think very long, slender wings supported by the truss underneath.
4: What's the starting aircraft?
15: They used an MD-90.
4: Uh-huh.
15: They will be modifying that to take out part of the fuselage and then add new fuselage with the new wings and the wing structure. And they're looking to fly it in 2028.
4: Wow.
14: And what are the advantages you're getting out of that truss brace wing?
15: Much higher efficiencies. Much more aerodynamics, much more higher airframe efficiencies. And then you take that kind of configuration, and you keep in mind that we're also working more efficient power plants, you know, with higher thermal efficiency cores. You know, the combination of all of the advanced technologies that we're working under the sustainability and umbrella is going to get you close to 30% more efficient for the full
14: vehicle.
15: That
14: saves a lot of gas.
15: Yes, it does, and it saves a lot of emissions going into the atmosphere.
4: And when we talk about, you know, the aircraft that, you know, is curious for all of us, the, you know, supersonic sort of aircraft, obviously the industry has had some experience with that, but there were some issues, you know, noise and fuel and all that.
15: Mm-hmm.
4: So this new initiative is obviously addressing some of that.
15: Yes. Yeah, so the X-59 is our low-boom flight demonstrator. It is intended to prove out, you know, one singular concept, and that is that it is in fact possible to fly supersonic with a very minimal boom hitting the ground. So the target is 75 dB on the ground, and so it would equate to, you know, roughly your neighbor slamming their car door shut.
14: Now, that airplane has actually been built already. It's
15: still being built. It's in its final stages of system checkouts, and if all goes well, it'll be flown on its first flight by the end of the calendar year.
14: Wow, that's impressive. And how many flights are they looking to do with that? And, you know, what's the timetable for all the testing?
15: Well, the testing will unfold in a series of phases. So the first phase will be just expanding the envelope of the aircraft, making sure it operates as it was intended. And then the second phase will be actually validating the boom, you know, taking detailed measurements, understanding, you know, if the aircraft does in fact create the boom signatures that it was designed for. And then the third phase, which is the you know, the ultimate target is to take it out and fly it over communities and gather community response. And, you know, was the boom, one, heard? Number one, if it was heard, was it annoying? You know, and really just gather the insights from the public under the flight path.
14: Does that mean you're going to bring it here so we can all evaluate it?
15: You know, I'm not part of choosing the sites. But I suppose you can, you know, put the request in and do a little bit of lobbying. I'm not sure how far it'll get you, but you can try.
14: I think there's a lot of people here who would just love to see the, you know, these new technologies, and we haven't seen a supersonic airplane, commercial airplane here in quite a few years.
15: Yeah,
14: so
15: it's been a while.
14: That'd be a fun thing to come.
4: So with all of the projects and initiatives of NASA, are you able to acquire the talent you need for the various positions and the people and engineers and lots of IT people, I'm sure?
15: Oh, I think so. You know, you wouldn't have any of the technology. You know, nothing that you see in the NASA exhibit, you wouldn't have any of that without the people behind it, right?
4: Sure.
15: Because it's the people that make it happen. So, and it's a wide variety of disciplines, talents, capabilities, everything from, you know, your aerospace engineer to your electrical engineer to the, you know, the technicians that are turning the wrenches and the people operating the wind tunnels, right? It all has to come together. It won't happen without the people behind it.
4: I was at a conference not too long ago, and the topic was, you know, careers in aviation. And this individual had a very interesting take on it, and that was, if you're an artist and you're really interested in interior design, then go to an aircraft manufacturer and design their interiors. You know, that you can connect so many of your interests and direct them into aviation.
15: That's absolutely correct. I mean, this field that we're all part of, you know, needs all talent, you know, from all corners of the country, all corners of the globe, really. You know, whether it's the interior design capability that you're talking about, or it's, you know, folks that are experienced working with the media, or people that are graphic artists, you know, that can help take, you know, that idea, that concept that's in the engineer's brain. And engineers, by the way, aren't necessarily known for their good communication skills, right? But take the idea from the engineer's brain and translate it into a visual, you know, that others can truly understand. And that's a huge talent. And at NASA, we're fortunate to have access to some of those really talented graphic artists.
14: So now, NASA has a large presence here at AirVenture. Where is your tent located at on the grounds?
15: Well, it is that way.
14: So just to help everybody else out.
4: That translated into Northwest, I think.
15: Northwest, yes. There you go.
14: You'd be northwest of the control tower for people looking for you. And what do you have in your booth that people can experience and come see and check out?
15: Right. So the booth is organized into discrete sections. So there is a section on advanced air mobility. There's a section on the sustainable aviation and the X-66. There's a section on our low-boom X-59 vehicle. We also have, we're joined by our space friends, so the Artemis folks have part of the exhibit space, and they're a very important part of that as well. And then we have a section that's dedicated to STEM and to the kids and the education, and, you know, the kids have an opportunity to see, you know, a little bit of additive manufacturing going on.
4: And you know, that's such an important topic, and I've been on a number of panels and committees and things about, you know, getting people into aviation, and we've all concluded that if you wait to try to plant a seed by the time you're in college, we're done. You really need to be more future focused and start younger.
15: Absolutely. You have to grab these children and engage their imagination, you know, as early as you possibly can. I mean, I would submit you should be doing it in, you know, as early as kindergarten, you know, boys, girls, I mean, you name it. All of these children have the capacity to contribute at some point. It's a matter of us taking the initiative to grab their excitement early.
4: I had my first flight in a small airplane when I was 9. I didn't take flying lessons until I was 34, but all that time I was thinking about that flight at 9, and that seems like a good age.
15: Yeah, I would agree.
4: Yeah.
14: And what your booth is designed for what ages to come and visit?
15: All ages.
14: All ages.
15: So from the activities to grab the kids' imagination all the way up through, you know, some of our most seasoned personnel here at the air show, which is wonderful to see that they are continuing to engage and want to be part of it.
4: So grabbing kids' imagination, she's talking about you. She's talking about me.
14: Excellent. And you said that there was 5 different programs in 4 different regions that you're...
15: 5 program areas that comprise our NASA Aeronautics.
14: Okay.
15: And so those are our Advanced Air Vehicles program.
14: Yep.
15: We have our Airspace Operations and Safety program. We have Integrated Aviation Systems Program, our Transformative Aeronautics Concepts Program, and then our Aerosciences Evaluation Test Capabilities Program, which oversees the operation of the large wind tunnel. So those are the five program areas. The work actually gets done at four research centers across the country. So those are the Glenn Research Center in Cleveland, the Langley Research Center in Hampton, Virginia, our Ames Research Center in Mountain View, California, and the Armstrong Flight Research Center out near Edwards Air Force Base, Southern California.
14: So you guys are just doing a whole lot more than just going to space, where everybody just thinks about, you know, absolutely, going to space. Excellent. Well, unfortunately, we're out of time. We've been joined by Barb Esker from NASA and talking about sustainable aviation. 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
17: This is a first for On the Fly, and actually for any show that I know of on EAA Radio. To now, we have arrived at the Weeks Hangar, and that's a first for us. And we're so excited to be over here. We've been trying to do this for quite a few years, and the technology has arisen, and now we are here. And so many important things to EAA year-round, not only convention time, but year-round, happen in this place. So I'm super excited to be talking with John Hopkins today. He's the manager of aircraft maintenance for EAA all year round. John, welcome.
18: Yeah, thank you. Good to be here.
17: Thanks for joining us. And I'm really excited to hear all about the Weeks Hangar and what you do and what happens over here. But let's start with Weeks Hangar stands for Kermit Weeks, you know.
18: Yeah, yeah.
17: Let's start with some history. How Weeks Hangar came to be, and then we'll talk a little bit about what it does.
18: Yeah, well, when I, you know, when I first started, I was a new freshly minted AMP back in 1982, and I went out into the big world looking for a place to go to work, and nobody was hiring. And I had gone on a big Minnesota Wisconsin tour, putting out my resumes and stuff, and I had stopped in here at the time. Tony Getz was running the facility. And
17: it was a different facility.
18: It was a
17: different facility
18: back then, but anyway, so wound up here. But yeah, the Kermit Weeks Hangar was really started. There was a story that I heard from Paul at one time. Was there was this young guy that came to an air show back when it was early in up here in Oshkosh, and was really interested in what EAA was doing. And had talked to Paul a little bit, and at some point later on, he mailed a bunch of paper stock up to EAA and told him to sit on it for a while, and he would call when he thought it was worth something. And I think he had sent it to Tom maybe at the time, and they put this stock somewhere on a shelf and hadn't heard anything for several years. And then they got a call from this guy named Kermit Weeks from out of Florida saying, I think you need to sell that paper that I had sent to you. And Tom and Paul were talking to each other, and it's like, who is this guy, and what's this paper stock he's talking about? Where is it? And it took them a certain amount of time to go searching around. I think at the time they still had the stuff down in Hale's Corners. And they found the stock. They found out what it was worth, and it was a substantial amount of money at that point, and it was enough to build this facility. So in honor of Kermit, they put his name on the building, which he never asked them to do. He didn't want his name put on the building, but they put it on there anyway.
17: Necessarily,
18: so it became the Kermit Weeks Flight Research Center. Yeah, so that's kind of how it got started.
17: And it lives till this day and does a lot of amazing work for the organization. So you're the head of all of EAA maintenance. That entails a lot. So let's talk a little bit about year-round activities here at the Weeks Hangar.
18: Yeah, so we, you know, preparation, really, we do a lot of preparation work in the wintertime. We support whatever program EAA wants to do, whether it's air tour programs, the airplanes that fly behind the museum, we take care of those over here. If it's an Air Academy program with the Cessna Skycatchers, we maintain those all summer and make sure the airplanes are ready. The Sport Pilot program that's going to kick off here again right after Air Venture, we have two of those coming up this fall.
17: The Sport Pilot Academy?
18: The Sport Pilot Academy stuff. all of those airplanes, helicopters that are flying over it, that we have two of those now. We had one, but now we have two, and then we EAA leases a couple of the others, so there's four of them over there flying.
17: All Bell 47s.
18: All Bell 47s. Yeah. So, we just cover a lot of territory here. We had a powered parachute we were flying last year. We decided not to fly it this year. So we cover everything kind of from kites to warbirds and everything in between. So it's a very interesting assortment of aircraft that we get to work on.
17: So a lot of our listeners probably are not too familiar with some of those programs you talked about. But one thing that almost everybody is familiar with is, of course, the B-17 program and the Ford Trimotor program. And I'm assuming that those take a lot of your time throughout the year.
18: They do, yeah. Ford Trimotor is not quite as bad, but it takes a certain amount of work to keep that airplane going. And there's always something that comes up, whether it's a brake issue or something, it's locating parts and –

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1: Throughout the year, but it is super popular here at
2: Air Venture. Oh, yeah. It flies from 7 in the morning until they tell them to put it away at night, until easily 3 o'clock, 4 o'clock. Most of the time it even flies during the air show. We work it out off of the east-west runway here instead of the north-south where the air show is going on. So very popular. People are lined up for it all day long over there. It's a great ride. It gets people to get a chance to see Air Venture from the air. It's a quick ride, but you get to see it all. So it's pretty cool.
1: Yeah, it's pretty cool how they have organized getting that thing in and out of here so efficiently with the craziness going on here, and of course it doesn't fly during the air show, but it starts in the morning and off it goes. Yep. And so let's talk a little bit about how you need to staff, because I see a lot of staff around here. Obviously maintaining these kind of airplanes and this number of aircraft of varying kinds, like you said, requires some specialized skills. I assume that you hire your mechanics and then you train them in-house.
2: Yeah, you pretty much have to. Most of the guys that come here have already, some have worked other places, but generally they're always GA, 172s, 182s, 210s, maybe some Cirruses and that sort of thing. Here we don't have any of those, so we have one 172 and a 210, but it's a teaching thing. I've pretty much worked on everything, so what they don't know I can fill in the gaps, and we can kind of teach as we go, and we have little group sessions sometimes if there's a magneto that's peculiar to a certain airplane. I get the guys together and kind of show them how the thing works, so everybody kind of learns as a group that way, so I don't have to teach it 5 times. I can teach it 1 time, and then 5 guys get it,
1: And even if the 5 guys don't get it, at least 3 of them will, and the other two.
2: The other two can help out, and they don't make the same painful mistakes that I made when I learned how to take care of it. So it works out well that way. And then those guys then become trainers. If somebody decides to move on and go do something else, then these guys have a good practical knowledge of some of these airplanes too. So we all learn off of each other. So.
1: Now, obviously, you've acquired a lot of tools and utility equipment in here and parts.
2: Parts.
1: So that seems like a challenge in itself to just keep track of everything you have.
2: Yep.
1: Jack stands and tow bars and everything.
2: Yep, you got to have it. That's the hard part about having one of everything is equipment doesn't work on all things. So you wind up with an awful lot of support equipment, for each individual airplane, and it takes up a lot of space. And there again, it's a learning curve for all the guys. It's like, well, you don't use those jacks on that airplane. You got to use the white ones over here because that's the only ones that fit. And that sort of thing, and then finding parts. That's something. I'm always kind of aware of where an airplane is at, and what I can see coming down the pike is the next problem. Like with a B-17, what am I going to need 2 years from now? And I'm already looking for those parts on eBay, Aero Trader, wherever. I always kind of have that stuff in the back of my mind. So when that stuff pops up, you're ready to buy it. You need to get it so that you can keep the airplanes operating.
1: Right. So, now, I would assume some of the stuff is just not available. You have to make it, right?
2: Yep. We work with some machine shops and things, and we work a lot with the FAA and getting parts and stuff done.
1: I noticed back here you've got a lot of brakes and you've got a lot of metal working tools back here.
2: Yep.
1: So that some of the stuff you can just bend right here and that fabricate.
2: Yeah, we do a lot of sheet metal repairs and stringer repairs, formers, stringers and stuff. We can go back to different manufacturers, Alcoa, and give them a die number, and they can reproduce the stringer material for us if we need to. So
1: that's
2: there's
1: amazing
2: ways of getting things done.
1: Yeah. Well, John, we're going to just take a break, and then we're going to come back and get a little bit more specific into everyone wants to know more about the tri-motors.

0: the program specifically. Sure. And then later on in the show, we're going to get to talk to the chief pilot for the Tri-Motor program, which a lot of the pilots will love that segment.
1: Yeah, talk to Bill.
0: Yeah, we'll talk to Bill Sleeper. So we're going to take a break, and we're going to come back and do some more talks. We're at the Weeks Hangar. We're over on the north side of the airport at Air Venture. 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
3: Welcome to EAA Radio. I'm Wireless Mike, joined with Paul Preidecker. And today we are talking to Reed McDonald and Riona Armsmith with Magnix Electric Powertrains. And you guys are doing some really cool stuff with putting electric engines in airplanes, from what I understand.
4: Yeah. Thank you for having us. We're excited to be here.
5: Is it your first time?
4: To Oshkosh?
5: Yeah.
4: Yes, it is.
5: Okay, great.
3: No, but you're not new to the electric engine business. You've been doing this for a while, haven't you?
4: Yeah, I've been around technology and electronics, and super excited to be here with Magnix and our partnership with Harbor Air, bringing the e-Beaver to Oshkosh.
3: And how long has the e-Beaver been operating?
4: For about 5 years. Yeah, we started back in 2019 with our first electric flight. That was a result of a very quick 12 months of development and integration into the Beaver for our first flight. But since then, we've done 89 flights on that platform.
5: Riona, I understand you're the chief technical officer?
6: That's correct, yeah.
5: That's great. So from a training standpoint, when you have a pilot that's flying these airplanes, is it more or less traditional training, or... Yeah, there's some changes to how you do this.
6: Yeah, so what we've worked on is we've developed a new engine screen, but what we try to do is keep it as similar as possible, right? Pilots don't particularly like change, and, you know,
5: unless it's in their pay.
6: Yeah, I mean, of course. We try and not give them too much data, right? That's half the challenge of, as engineers, we want to feed in a lot of information, but pilots can't do anything with it. And so, yeah, we try to replicate what is there today.
5: And obviously we're talking about the technology for batteries, and that's improving over the years. If you look out into the future, what do you think is possible in terms of stage length, how long a flight could be?
6: Yeah, so where we are with the Beaver right now is that we can do an hour's flight inclusive of reserves. And to be honest, that's kind of what you want to do with the Beaver. Mm-hmm. So Harbor Air, our partner, they only operate it on 30-minute flights anyway. And so it works perfectly for them with five passengers.
5: So it's mission perfect almost.
6: It's mission perfect. And then as we look at larger aircraft, it's really about pushing the energy density of the battery so that we can really do those longer range flights with more passengers.
3: Mm-hmm. So switching to the electric motor, generally motors are lighter than your traditional internal combustion engines. What are your savings there? For weight-wise.
6: Yeah, so we save quite a bit of weight on the motor, but we add it all back in and more with batteries.
3: Yes.
5: There's no free lunch,
6: there
5: right?
6: There is no free lunch. No, we are max gross weight when we take off. So, yeah, okay. And land.
3: What do you get for performance with the engine as opposed to a traditional motor?
6: Yeah, we see a huge improvement in performance. So the electrical system's 95% efficient in comparison to a piston or a gas turbine, which is maybe 30. Climb performance is significantly improved. We are able to go from a thrust setting at cruise from 63% with a radial engine to 41% with the electric. So much, much better than we ever expected.
5: So how did the partnership with Harbor come up? Did they search you out or did you search them out?
6: I think it was just a couple of innovators, right? They were willing to do something kind of crazy, right? And so all credit to Greg McDougall at Harbor Air, who just really wanted to make this happen. And, you know, we've had such a great partnership with Harbor Air from there on in.
3: Now, you actually have two Beavers in Oshkosh, don't you?
6: We do.
3: And where's the second one?
6: So one is on static display at booth 324, and the other one's at the seaplane base. And we will fly that as part of the show tomorrow.
5: Oh.
3: Ooh. That's what time is that?
6: It's about 2:30. So it will be the world's largest electric aircraft to ever fly at an air show, and the world's first commercial electric aircraft to fly at an air show. So that's big deal. We're very excited.
3: That's looking pretty exciting to see that tomorrow. But now you guys aren't just doing the engines for Beavers. You're working on some other platforms also. What other platforms have you put some of your engines in?
4: Yeah, that's a great question. So we've actually flown five aircraft to date, which is something we're really excited about. So we started out with the de Havilland Beaver in 2019. In 2020, we flew the Cessna Grand Caravan. In 2022, we flew a Robinson R-44 helicopter. In 2022, we also flew the Eviation Alice, which is a commercial platform prototype. And then in 2023, we flew the de Havilland Dash 8, and that was a hydrogen platform.
5: So when you're looking to, you know, basically you're retrofitting this into, you know, already existing aircraft, what's the certification process like? I mean, working with your regulators.
6: Yeah, so MagniX was the first company to agree special conditions for certification of an electric engine against Part 33. So we've really been leading on that front. So it is really just working through those 19 special conditions and, you know, showing compliance. So we've had to develop the means of compliance, write the test plans, write an electric engine endurance test plan. It's very different to a gas turbine or a piston. So we have to define the certification path, then define the means of compliance with that certification path, how we're going to test it, show that the test is representative, build conforming hardware, and get it into service. So a very traditional cert path on the engine side, and then we'll apply for the STC on the aircraft side.
5: So most piston aircraft pilots and owners talk about, you know, their engine as a TBO, time between overhaul. Mm-hmm. Do we have a spec for that on this?
6: Yeah, so it's quite really quite different with a motor. There's no hot section,
5: right.
6: So, you know, big overhaul just doesn't exist. So you're mm-hmm. really looking at kind of replacing bearings, right? Your low cycle fatigue on shafts and casing, that's 10,000 hours. But the core of the motor is 20 to 30,000 hours. So we really see
5: wow.
6: huge improvements in reduction in engine maintenance. And then really it's about managing the battery cycles instead.
3: A big consideration for a lot of people is the cost, you know. So how does the cost of, you know, the engine and the batteries compare to traditional motors?
6: Yeah, so I think it's what we really care about is direct operating cost, right? Really, what mm-hmm. does this mean to customers who are going to buy this in the end? And so we can show with Harbour Air through the partnership that we have, where the fuel price in Canada versus the electricity price, we are about break even on really low volume entry into service. So immediate entry into service is break even on DOCs, which is really exciting.
5: But you're also getting increases in performance, as you said.
6: Absolutely.
5: Yeah.
6: Yeah. It can do everything they use it for. And so, yeah, for them, it really makes sense to go green immediately.
5: Do you have another aircraft in mind to retrofit?
6: Well, the next is the Dash 7. So we have a partnership
5: yeah.
6: with NASA under the
5: okay.
6: Electrified Powertrain Flight Demonstration Program. So with that, we're taking the four-engine Dash 7 aircraft, taking two of the engines off and replacing them with full electric powertrains. So we show hybrid electric at the aircraft level. Really makes sense.
3: So hybrid electric, where are you getting the electricity from for the engines?
6: From the batteries. So it's a MagniX battery pack into a
3: okay.
6: MagniX motor. Yeah, and we show about 30% fuel burn reduction from that, and we can maintain the original range of the aircraft. So that's really interesting for us.
5: Yeah, Reid, I was going to ask you, but I think we already know the answer. I was going to say, what does success look like to you? But it sounds like we're there.
4: We're there.
5: Yeah.
4: This is it's new and it's exciting. And we still have some work to be done on the certification side and in partnership with NASA and with the FAA, which we're grateful for their contributions and working with us to bring the technology to market. But we're looking at 2027 for certification entry into service.
3: Mm-hmm. And that's for which aircraft or just to as a general replacement for multiple aircraft?
4: Yeah, so we'll complete the NASA EPFD program, get certification on the engine, the battery pack, and the complete powertrain, and then we'll have a dual effort with in partnership with Harbour Air and the STC with Transport Canada.
5: Mm-hmm. Do you find much difference in working between U.S. regulator and Transport Canada regulators?
6: No, there's quite a good alignment. I think Transport Canada largely follow the FAA, but there is a big difference between EASA and the FAA. Right?
5: Oh, yeah.
6: Mm-hmm.
5: Oh, yeah.
6: Huge. Yep.
3: Are you also going to be looking for EASA certification also?
6: Yeah, but later.
3: Right? Later.
6: We'll work with the FAA, we'll get it certified, and then we'll work through how it works with the EASA. But the standards are so different right now, it's very difficult to do it concurrently.
5: Well, looking at, you know, some of the new regulations coming out of EASA to support eVTOLs and things like that, I don't see the FAA going that direction at all. It just it's two different platforms, yeah, and two different approaches to it. So
6: I agree, but largely we focus on the Part 23 and Part 25 world. Mm-hmm. You know, our engine, our biggest engine, is 800 horsepower. So mm-hmm. yeah, we're pretty sizable.
3: Are you looking at all and going to something a little bit smaller that I can put in my Cessna 172?
6: Yeah, maybe one day. We are so focused on getting what we have certified.
3: Okay.
6: And then go from there. You can get very busy doing a lot of R&D, but we are very focused on bringing this technology to the market.
3: Is this something that's, from an engineering standpoint, easy to scale larger and smaller once you get the original certification?
6: Yeah, absolutely. And there's a lot of flexibility in motors, so we can support a wide speed range. We don't have to do a spot point engine design for a different platform. So there's wide applicability of our engine into different platforms. So, yeah, scaling it up, scaling it down is pretty simple.
4: That's the easy part. The certification takes more time and
5: of
4: more
5: course.
3: The, yeah, as of everybody course. Who has done yeah. anything in aviation, yes, has seen before. Yeah. Yes. Yeah. So, and I don't recall. So what year do you plan on trying to get certified by 100%?
4: 2027 will be certification entry into service.
5: So if we invited you back here in 25 and 26, we can get an update, right?
4: Yeah, well, of course.
6: Absolutely.
4: Of course.
6: Yeah. Yeah.
4: But we're making great progress. It's exciting. There's really a lot of momentum behind bringing this to market.
3: And when you... what is your long-term after certification, goals, or is that you're just kind of set on that certification at this point, and then see what happens after that?
4: Well, I mean, certainly we're focused on certification and entry into service, right? And so we'll probably begin at a low rate of initial production, LRIP, mm-hmm. and we'll be developing other technologies, other engines, other sizes to bring to market and certify as well. So we'll be rolling all that out. And so we look forward to really making a huge impact if you look at the need to reduce carbon emissions globally, and this is the beginning of just really a great wave of being able to make a major impact there.
5: Congratulations.
3: Right. Thank you. Well, we really appreciate you joining us and talking about your engines from Magnix. We've been talking with Reed McDonald and Riona Armsmith, and you're listening to EAA Radio.
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0: At the Weeks Hangar for the very first time on the fly. Jay Monchi here with John Hopkins. He's the manager of aircraft maintenance for EAA, and that entails a lot of things, and that's what we're talking about in this half hour of the program. And we were talking about all the year-round stuff. Now let's focus a little bit on AirVenture Week. Mm-hmm. And I know that a lot of the stuff that you do is in prep, so it's like pre-convention the week before. It gets pretty crazy here. And then I know a lot of the performers' airplanes stay over here,
1: yep,
0: correct?
1: Yep, they do.
0: So
1: yep.
0: You got all those air show performers, their airplanes, their mechanics. That makes this place a beehive. And, of course, before the air show, they all taxi over to show center, to the air operations
1: yep.
0: Building, the
1: yep.
0: Hilliard Air Center over there. And they're out of your hair then, but a lot goes on here. Matter of fact, right behind us, Matt Yonkin's airplane, the Beech-18, just got a new throttle cable for their
1: yep.
0: performance tomorrow,
1: mm-hmm.
0: and they're just pulling that out of the hangar now as we speak to do a test run on that and get it ready. So all kinds of neat stuff, but let's talk about some of the things that are kind of special. Without this, Oshkosh AirVenture wouldn't happen. So mm-hmm. there's so many things behind the scenes that our listeners might be really interested in knowing. So what are some of the things that you do over here that are maybe surprising to the listeners?
1: Yeah, we have, even though we're the maintenance hangar of EAA, as you walk throughout EAA's museum on all of the different floors and levels, all the tires are aired up over there in the museum, and the museum staff is always calling us. It's like, hey, we have an airplane that's had a flat tire in the museum, and we'll go over and check it. We'll air it. If it doesn't hold air anymore, we take the wheel off. We bring it over here, order a new tube, repair it, put it back together. That same thing goes for all the airplanes at Pioneer. All of the lifting of airplanes. airplanes in the museum. We handle all of that stuff. So even though we're aircraft mechanics and we're the maintenance staff, we do a lot more than just changing oil and spark plugs and doing annual inspections. We kind of are responsible for taking care of all of the aircraft at EAA, not just the ones that come through the hangar here. So it's quite a interesting activity, keeping everything going.
0: Now, there are annually a lot of different and varied performers here. Yep. Right behind us is the Airbus helicopter.
1: Yep.
0: Which, you know, this Eurocopter is just a very cool machine with doing the aerobatics in the show.
1: Yeah.
0: And such.
1: Yeah.
0: And they're preparing as well. And then, so the week before, everyone shows up.
1: Yep.
0: Now, Kyle Franklin was over here earlier,
1: yep,
0: right?
1: He put his airplane
0: and his
1: together.
0: Airplane was here in a crate, yep, in a container, a trailer, mm-hmm, really. Mm-hmm. The whole thing was in a trailer, and they were over here assembling it. So you've got all that, and then around the field, you know constantly have requests for things here and there.
1: Yep.
0: So what kind of maintenance typically do you have to do during the week of AirVenture?
1: Yeah. Well, hopefully very little. If we've done our work ahead of time, hopefully the airplanes just fly the whole week that they're here. But that doesn't always work out that
0: things
1: way.
0: Things do happen.
1: Things do happen. But, yeah, the week leading up to it, you know, we're concentrating on getting the Ford tri-motors ready, getting the oil changed on them, getting any inspections finished up on them that need to be done. Changing tires on them, making sure the wheels, tires, brakes are all good, so we don't have a, in the middle of the week, we find out, it's like, hey, we got to change a tire because it's bald. Well, we didn't do our job right if that airplane doesn't make it through our venture. So we've already got the tires changed on it and it's ready to go. And then we really kind of spend that last week preparing our own hangar. We've got to get all of, none of EAA's airplanes are inside. We're sprinkled out all over the grounds, just like everybody else. So if there's bad weather, we get it just like everybody else does. So these hangars are used for the air show performers because that's their livelihood. They got to have a place to they can count on to get in out of the weather, or they lose their whole season if
0: sure.
1: they have a problem. So and then we have, you know, Debbie Rynn Harvey. Yesterday she had a week break on one side. She called me from the Hillard facility about something else and was just kind of mentioning that her brake wasn't working all that great. I sent two guys over. They bled out the brake on her airplane. She's happy. She did the air show. She didn't have to worry about the brake issue that she was having with the airplane. And so we try to help them where we can. You know, Debbie doesn't have a mechanic with her. Some of these other folks do. Some of them don't. If they had a broken exhaust pipe or something like that, we weld them up for them. So we're just good backup support for the other staff that maybe some of these air show performers have, but they don't have a welder, or their mechanic isn't a good welder. Well, we've got good welders here on staff, and we can help. We help keep the performers going while they're here, and so that we meet all of our obligations. So,
0: well, that is a cool behind-the-scenes look at some of the stuff that goes on. Let's talk about a little bit about specifically the tri-motor program. We have two tri-motors, correct?
1: Yes.
0: We have Big Ford and Little Ford.
1: Yeah, Big Ford, Little Ford.
0: What's the difference between the two?
1: So Big Ford, it's a 5AT. So EA's Ford is a 4AT. So ours was built very similar to the 5AT when they wanted to up the number of passengers that they could carry. They built the Dash 5, which really, when you look at the two fuselages, they're the same fuselage. They just moved the entrance door back another 3 feet so they could add another row of seats in the airplane. So if you look at a 5AT, the cabin door is behind the wing. On a 4AT, the cabin door is under the wing.
0: Okay.
1: So the fuselage is the same, but to carry the extra weight, they made the center section 4 feet wider. And on the horizontal stabilizer, they made the stabilizer 2 feet wider, beefed up some of the floor structure, but basically a 5AT is just an overgrown 4AT, mostly by the center section and the tail that's on it, just to carry the extra weight so they can lift the tail because your passengers move farther back. And both of them are powered by R985s. Cabin interior is pretty much the same. Decor-wise, they operate the same. The cockpit's the same. It's just a little bit bigger wing on it. Actually, the outer wings are the same. It's this intersection they made 4 feet wider to get more lift for the extra passengers. So,
0: well, we'll be able to. Bill Sleeper will be in a little later in the show, and he's the the trimotor operations fellow and chief pilot.
1: Yep.
0: And he'll be able to talk to us more about the flying stuff.
1: Yes.
0: But on the maintenance side, you said R985s. Those are Pratt Whitney R985s. Yep. An extremely reliable engine.
1: Yeah, very
0: for
1: reliable.
0: Its time.
1: 450 horse. In the 30 years I've been messing around with Fords, I think we've had two engine failures, I think, in that 30 years. A few, every couple of years, maybe we've got a cylinder that's gone flat, doesn't meet the compression test, and maybe we'll change the cylinder. That happens every couple, two, 3 years. It's not a very common. It's just a very reliable engine.
0: As much as they fly, that's pretty amazing.
1: They are. They're bulletproof. There's a lot of maintenance that goes into them, a lot of magneto changes, a lot of starter changes. They kind of chew that stuff up on the backside. But the power section is just they're just fantastic. They really do a good job. So,
0: speaking of 985s, Matt Yonkin's
1: got his
0: going
1: tour
0: over
1: starting
0: there.
1: Up right over here in the background.
0: Yeah. It sure is a sexy sounding machine. I'll tell you,
1: good machine. Yeah, it is.
0: So that is part of the success of the program, I'm sure, is the fact that it's pretty reliable equipment. I know that one of the two Fords just. You just had the whole center section rebuilt, right?
1: On ours.
0: Is that Big Ford or Little Ford?
1: Yeah, it was a Little Ford. That's EA's Ford. So we had
0: who owns Big Ford?
1: So the Big Ford is owned by the Liberty Aviation Foundation over in Port Clinton, Ohio.
0: Oh, okay.
1: And originally when they bought that airplane, it was out at the museum out in Seattle. It was the Evergreen Museum?
0: There's a couple of museums out there.
1: So
0: the Museum of Flight's not the one, but probably one up at Painfield.
1: Yes, I think so. So they bought the airplane, but they really didn't have the staff to maintain it or a pilot infrastructure to fly it or do anything with it. So they asked us to go out and get the airplane ready to fly, and we spent many weeks out there. We changed all the engines on it, all the fuel hoses and everything, because it had been sitting in the museum for about 9 years, hadn't flown. Oh. And then we got it out, brought it over here. We put it under lease, and then we've been operating the airplane. And that lease will come due, I think, in October here. That'll be up to them whether they renew the lease or it goes back to them again. But we've been operating the airplane for about 9 years now. Been a very good relationship, and we've had a great time with the airplane. And that kind of, when our Ford had a center section problem, that kind of bought us a couple years where we could still have our tour operating with the Liberty Ford while we repaired ours. So we built a brand new center section for ours. So that airplane will be good for, it'll go another 100 years.
0: Another 100 years.
1: I think it'll go forever.
0: A lot longer than you and I will.
1: Yeah, that's right. That's for sure.
0: Well, awesome. It's so cool to talk about some of this stuff that we see every day at AirVenture, but we really don't get to talk about it very much.
1: Yeah.
0: And all the behind-the-scenes stuff, so that's very cool. You mentioned that you maintain some other things, and one of those is the EAA has an Air Academy, and the Air Academy is very popular, chapter sending kids as campers here. And one of the benefits that they have is they get to fly with a flight instructor, a CFI.
1: Yep.
0: And those airplanes are the Skycatchers, right?
1: Yep, Cessna Skycatchers.
0: Cessna Skycatcher.
1: Yep, three of those. Part of the Air Academy program, it's like a week-long immersion for young kids to learn everything from model airplanes to rocketry to general aviation. And then part of that, they get about 20 minutes with a flight instructor. They don't have to fly the airplane, but if they want to, the flight instructor will let them take control of it and get an opportunity to actually fly an airplane.
0: Yeah.
1: So those groups move through about every week. And so we got 40 to 50 kids every week that all got to get a ride. So those airplanes are very busy from May right up to AirVenture here.
0: And one of those flight instructors is Michaela Gillis, and she's here. And she's going to talk to us about that Skycatcher Air Academy program when we come back from our break.
1: Yeah, great.
0: J-Bot G, we're on the fly at Weeks Hangar. We'll be right back. Don't go away. 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
0: Opening day of Oshkosh 2024. Welcome to Air Venture. And we are at Vintage, as we are every year on Monday for On the Fly. And as we normally do at the beginning of every show every year, we get a little review of what's been happening down here at Vintage over the year since we've been here. And for that, we have Susan Dusenberry with us, who's the president of the Vintage Aircraft Association, and also Ray Johnson, who is a Vintage Aircraft Association director and the chairman of this beautiful venue here called the Vintage in Review. And we're at Rose Plaza, right?
7: Rose Plaza, that's correct.
0: And tell us a little bit about Rose Plaza. I know we'd just like to do a little quick intro for maybe people who haven't been or don't know what this is.
7: Okay. Bill and Mert Rose, if some of your old timers will remember, were here for years and years and years. And he was a Ryan aficionado. And so he would bring his Ryans. How many did he have, Ray?
8: Several. Yes.
7: Let's just say a little less than 10.
8: Yeah.
7: And he and his wife, Mert, would come here. She's a pilot, too, every year. And they were just a big, big part of our Vintage family. Well, unfortunately, Bill passed away about 11 or 12 years ago. And Mert donated money to enhance this area with this beautiful cement logo that we have, make this Vintage in Review area as an interview area, and just clean the whole area up, landscape it, and build the arches and whatever we needed to kind of set this apart. It's a beautiful area.
0: It really
7: Rose
0: is.
7: Plaza.
0: And it's really nice to have the bleachers here. And what do you feature here during the week?
8: Well, all kinds of unique airplanes. Today was Aranca Nation, and we have all Arancas up here. Tomorrow, we're going to have a Stinson Reliant and some other great airplanes. But we interview the owners of these airplanes. And sometimes, Jeff, the people are more interesting than the airplane.
7: Oh, I'd say that's about almost 100%.
0: Yeah, well, it should be that way, right? I mean, they're the ones 100%. That are caretaking these wonderful, that's beautiful right. Vintage airplanes.
8: So at 10:45 every day, Tuesday through Friday, we lead off with the Ladies for Liberty, wonderful singing group. And then we do engine runs, and we do some unique engine runs. Tomorrow, we're going to do the Buell Pup and the Zeke three-cylinder engine. And we have a 100-year-old OX5 engine that's ran continually for over 100 years now. And we also have a rotary engine, Jeff. Not a radial, a rotary engine, a 1915 Gnome that we'd be running tomorrow.
0: Very, very cool.
7: Interesting. Yeah.
0: And what time should they come to watch these engines run?
8: Well, we'd like you to come at 10:45 and hear the ladies sing, but about 11:10, 11:15 is when we start the engine runs.
0: Oh, great. Susan, there has been some amazing things going on in Vintage since last year's Air Venture. Tell us about all the exciting things down here.
7: You're exactly right. Last year, the board of directors agreed to a proposal I made to build a new building for youth education. We had started this program several years ago, maybe 5 or 6 years ago. It started in the corner of the Vintage hangar, and then it got too big for that. So we leased a tent. We kept leasing a big tent. We could see that this was a very popular program. We had volunteers who wanted to work with us. There was no shortage of volunteers, so we decided to build a building and dedicated to youth education. It's the Charles W. Harris Youth Aviation Center. And it's there right now at 1 o'clock. They have their first program with the kids. This morning we had a ribbon cutting ceremony. It's a very exciting program. We were very fortunate to have AC and Sue Hudson, co-chairs, husband and wife, come in and set these programs up for us. They had set Ron Alexander's youth programs up down at Peach State in Georgia, the YAP program, youth aviation program that Ron founded. So we had some really experienced and dedicated people, and I tell you, we could not have found any two people better than those to get this started for us.
0: Well, congratulations. One of the problems, one of the things that Vintage faces is, of course, finding people to care for these airplanes once owners move on. And so having youth get involved in this area, because it's difficult. You know, kids go to school to learn to fly, and what are they flying? They're flying things now that have G1000s and, you know, all kinds of digital avionics. And to create a passion for the old airplanes is something that has to be done, or the old airplanes will just die and rot in the back of barns. So exactly. It's so important.
7: Exactly. I'll just say this, that our mission statement, as I wrote, is multifaceted. It's on many levels. It's to teach these kids to use basic hand tools, to teach them the history of the vintage airplanes, to teach them about vintage airplanes, basic aircraft construction, and to give them a deep appreciation of the vintage airplanes, the vintage aircraft movement, and the history of the vintage aircraft. And along with that, we have incorporated communication skills, a sense of community, patriotism, values, family values, and a sense of belonging and friendship. We incorporate all of those subsets into our goals.
8: And Susan coined the phrase fun and affordable airplanes. And we're talking about these little two-place airplanes like the Arancas, the Taylor Crafts, a myriad of airplanes, Luscombs, that young people, if they can get interested in, are fun and affordable. And you can get one of these airplanes and fly it for years, and they hold their value.
7: They do hold their value. I've always known, even I started flying when I was 16, I've always known you can buy one of these fun and affordable airplanes, buy it, fly it, sell it, and you've not lost, but you have paid for insurance, hangaring, and fuel. When you sell the airplane, you get your money back. You'll probably get some of the insurance and fuel money back.
0: Yeah, and what's amazing is, young people nowadays, if they're going to a school, they're paying, upwards of, close to $200 an hour for an airplane. A vintage airplane like a Luscombe or an Arancá,
7: under 40.
0: Assessed on 140.
7: Less under 40,000 and probably less than the mid-size SUV as price.
0: Yeah, and the cost of operating is so much lower too. And
7: it sips 3.5-4 gallons of fuel per hour.
0: So if a young person were to buy a Piper Cub or a Cessna 140 or a Luscombe 8A, they can quickly learn how to do all their own preventive maintenance, saving tons and tons of off their hourly rate.
7: Owner maintenance. An owner can do so much, particularly on those simple airplanes like you just mentioned. Owner maintenance is a thing. It will certainly lower the cost of operating your airplane.
0: And time building, which is a lot of young people are looking to time build. And then they fall in love with the airplane, and it ends up staying in their family for generations. Their kids fly them, et cetera.
7: I have several friends now who bought an airplane when they were a teenager and rebuilt it themselves, and they're in their 70s and 80s and still have the same airplane.
0: Yeah, it's great. It's very special.
8: This particular airplane right behind you, it's been in the same family since 1951.
0: Wow.
8: So that's a good example of that.
0: And this is an Arancá?
8: Pre-war Arancá, yes.
0: Which Chief, model is this?
8: Chief.
0: Oh, that's a 41 Chief.
8: A 41 Arancá Chief.
0: Awesome. And those are still relatively inexpensive. Let's talk about vintage numbers now. It's Monday, okay. And I have heard from other sources that this has been, so far, a boomer year. I should say booming, not boomers. We're, boomers.
7: No, I kind of like that phrase.
0: It's been a booming year for vintage. How many airplanes do we have so far?
7: Okay, I have the numbers. We have a team that goes out every night and drives around and counts airplanes. So we've got an accurate count here. So Saturday night, we had 600, before convention, we had 695 airplanes, which was 54% above the overall average. But it was about 131 airplanes, no, just 31 airplanes lower than last year's number, which was a record breaker. Last year was a record breaker. And then Sunday night, we had 923 airplanes, which was 16% above our overall average.
0: So it's right. We have a booming year in vintage.
7: It's another good year.
8: And our emphasis is Arancá Nation. We have 77 Arancas.
0: Wow.
8: And they're all around here. And more Arancá sedans, the four-place Arancá, than I've ever seen together in one place.
7: Those Arancá sedans have always been one of my favorites. Those are beautiful airplanes.
0: So a booming year in vintage, a great new youth program kicking off. And I'm really excited that later on in the hour, we're going to get to talk to
9: a couple of the youth that are in your program that have that have achieved great things from this program, the early versions of this program.
8: And we're always looking for members. And Susan, if they join here, they got a special deal.
7: Now's the time to join, guys. You get...
9: And girls.
7: Oh, when I say guys, I mean guyettes, too. Okay, it's not limited to just the guys.
8: There's a couple perks, though.
7: Yeah, and the perks are you join, you get 10% off in our Red Barn store, and then a plaque. You get a plaque for your airplane if you flew your airplane in, and that's a $10 plaque that we will give you. And also, depending on how it streamlines with your EAA membership, because you need to be a member of EAA to be a member of Vintage, you can actually end up with basically a free membership.
9: Wow, that's awesome. Yeah. Susan, thanks for joining us today.
7: Thank you so
9: on
7: much.
9: EAA
7: nice
9: Radio,
7: seeing you
9: another
7: again.
9: Beautiful year, and let's keep it up, right?
7: Thank you. Perfect.
9: Right. Well, you and I'll be together the rest of the hour, and we're going to take a break. We'll come right back and have a great program. J-Mod G, we're on the fly at Vintage, and you're listening to EAA Radio.
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9: And we are on the fly at the Weeks Hangar on the very north side of Oshkosh, up here in what used to be overflow parking, but I'm going to tell you, it ain't overflow parking this year because everything is full, and there is no overflow. It's like completely full here at AirVenture, and a lot of that has to do with a fantastic week, good weather, and the people are just turning out in droves for the best aviation event in the world that we're lucky to be part of here on the fly. And we have been talking up here at the Weeks Hangar about all things kind of behind the scenes that goes on. And one of those things that a lot of people don't get to see who show up to go to AirVenture or any other time for that matter is the EA chapters get to sponsor kids in their chapter and send them to the EA Air Academy. And the Air Academy has camps all through the summer. How many camps are there? Oh, I'm talking to Michaela Gillis now. She's one of the flight instructors that works at the Academy this year. And we'll talk with her about what that entails. But let's talk a little bit about the Air Academy since Scott Cameron didn't want to come over and talk, so you got saddled with that. So how many camps are there?
10: Me on here. Through the summer, we usually see we have about six different camps. It's about three different programs. We have Young Eagles, Basic, and then right now we are lucky to have our Advanced Air Academy camp, which is including 17, 18-year-olds just right about their going off to aviation in college or future endeavors.
9: Or whatever it is they choose to do, yeah. Well, we have a little competition from a Eurocopter over here, the one that performs in the air show. They're going to move that over to Air Ops over there, the Hiller, because they're going to fly. I know you can't hear me. So there might be an airport around here somewhere.
10: Yeah.
9: Let's talk about the program. So one of the benefits that the campers have is they get to fly. So they do a lot of things. Tell us about some of the other things that they get to do other than fly.
10: Yeah, so these campers are so lucky. They get to experience so many different aspects of aviation. They not only get to fly in our Cessna 162 Skycatcher, but they get to experience a helicopter flight that maybe some people here at Oshkosh are getting to experience this week as well. During the time, when AirVenture or during Young Eagles or Basic Camp, we get to spend a lot of time in the workshop getting hands-on with wing ribs, sheet metal work, working with composites. We also do a lot of 3D printing. We also have access to EAA's proficiency center with all the Redbird simulators, so we've been getting students in there and actually flying in Redbird sims.
9: Now, are you talking about the proficiency center in the museum or
10: yes.
9: the new youth pavilion?
10: Yes, in the museum.
9: In the museum, okay. Because I know there's some new stuff this year with the youth pavilion at Four Corners, and we're actually going to be there on Thursday, so... All right, so the Skycatchers,
0: So interestingly enough, as most people know, Jack Pelton was the CEO of Cessna prior to his role here. And his wife, Rose, wanted an airplane to fly. And they purchased, I believe, either the first or very nearly the first Skycatcher for her. And it's a pretty cool trainer. They've decided to go. So it's a pretty cool trainer in that there's a lot of advanced electronics in it. And for a very simple airplane, it's pretty complex, although not complex to fly. Did you fly a Skycatcher before you started teaching in them here?
10: So I didn't even know what Skycatcher was before I started as a flight instructor here at EA Air Academy last summer. So this is now my second summer flying them, and I was so happy to come back and just instruct in them again.
0: Oh, cool. Now, you're a student at UND
10: in
0: North Dakota, in, I assume, the aviation program.
10: Yes.
0: And so part of that program is, of course, getting your CFI, and and so... Yeah, this is kind of a cool thing for not only you, but for the Air Academy to get young instructors in that can really relate with the kids.
10: Absolutely.
0: And you know, they don't feel intimidated or anything. So you're giving them sometimes probably not their first flight, considering they're coming from typically an EA chapter, but in some cases, maybe rare cases, it would be. But I assume most kids have not flown a Skycatcher because there's not tons of them everywhere. So...
10: That would be correct.
0: Are you able to actually let them fly for most of the time? How many flights do they get?
10: So each student, we try our best to get them at least one flight during the camp session. There are about 45 to 50 kids that come per camp, and sometimes camp lasts as long as 5 days to 9 days. So one flight is pretty usual for it.
0: Okay.
10: We do let them actually go up and fly. You usually see about... maybe 8 to 10 of the campers actually have never been in a small airplane before.
0: Really?
10: Mm-hmm. So that's where my job is.
0: More than I thought. Yeah.
10: That's where my job's really fun, because then I get to give them their very first flight in the 162, and the smiles on their faces when they get out is just, that's the best part of my job. But
0: yeah, you get to plant the seed.
10: Exactly.
0: That then becomes possibly a career in aviation.
10: Exactly.
0: You know? So that, yeah, that is very cool. And did you have a similar experience?
10: Yeah, actually, that's... the kids that come to Air Academy, that's exactly my story, too. When I was younger, around 16, 17, I was looking into careers, and I learned about becoming a pilot. And I went to my local EAA chapter, did the first introductory discovery flight, and they ended up giving me a sponsorship to Air Academy. So Air Academy gave me my start into aviation, which then led me to UND as well.
0: And now you're giving back by working there.
10: That's
0: pretty cool.
10: I know. It's been really such an honor to come back and kind of be full circle for it.
0: So I just thought, you know, we were talking about, you know, maintaining the Skycatchers. It's one of the things they do here at Weeks, and you interact with that.
10: Yeah.
0: And this time of year, you know, you're busy with those airplanes, and they're keeping them running.
10: Extremely.
0: And I thought that may be a good opportunity for us to plug the Air Academy a little bit.
10: Absolutely.
0: And get some time, so... Well, Michaela, thank you so much for joining us today.
10: Thank you for having me.
0: And talking to us about the stuff. I know we're gonna talk to Bill Sleeper here because he just jumped out of a trimotor. He's the chief pilot of the trimotor program. And so thanks for talking to us today.
10: Thank you for having me.
0: For coming over and making time. And enjoy your day off tomorrow.
10: Appreciate it.
0: You betcha. Well, as we transition here from the Skycatcher to the trimotor.
11: Hey, Jeff, how you doing?
0: Good, Bill. How are you?
11: Good to see you.
0: You look like you might have been working a little bit today.
11: Yeah, I just got off a two-hour shift in the trimotor, and it's the usual rush hour chaos out there. It's great fun.
0: So Bill Sleeper is in trimotor operations. He's the chief pilot, and that entails a lot of things. And we've got about 18, 20 minutes to talk about a lot of things. So let's start with talking about the airplane itself and operating the airplane. So obviously the trimotor, Ford trimotor, is not your typical everyday run-of-the-mill 172. You've got round motors. They're big round motors, R985s,
11: three
0: of them. So what what would you say, and we'll just head right into it, what's the biggest obstacle to a pilot coming in and flying a tri-motor?
11: Well, you know, it's a fairly straightforward airplane. It doesn't really have any tricks up its sleeve other than the fact that it's slow, and it's slow to respond. So, and it has a tremendous amount of adverse aileron yaw. So if your feet are not educated and being coordinated, tail dragger stuff, tail dragger times two. So one of the things that most new people have a trouble with is just understanding how much rudder you need to apply with how much aileron. As far as handling characteristics beyond that, it's an honest airplane. It doesn't want to swap ends on landing. The engines, 985s, are just bulletproof. It's relatively simple. We only have one generator on the airplane. It's not a complicated electrical system. The fuel system comprises three tanks, and they all feed into a main line, and each engine operates off of that connecting line. So the fuel system's really simple. There's no flaps. The only hydraulics we have are brakes, and that's it. There's no flaps. The cord of the wing is 31 inches thick, so it generates a huge amount of lift all by itself with no other lifting devices needed. And it just takes a little while just to understand the airplane.
0: So let's talk about operating. Obviously, you know, round motors, you have to go out. You got to pull them through,
11: right,
0: to clear them. So that's something that's a little different. Pilots aren't used to necessarily doing that unless they operate a round motor airplane of their own.
11: Correct.
0: And so there's quite a bit of pre-flight activity. Do the mechanics here do that for you, or do you have to do that every day?
11: No, it's all up to the pilots.
0: So,
11: So we come out here, we dipstick the tanks. We have a measuring device, a stick that measures like how many gallons we have in each tank. And we drain the fuel sumps. So there's a sump in each engine, sump in each tank. We pull the props through to make sure there's no fluid that's oil is accumulated in the bottom cylinders. And these airplanes get so much exercise. I've never seen any of these engines hydraulic lock. And 985s generally do not do that, but as a precaution, we always pull them through. Yeah, other than that, it's just a straightforward, large airplane. It's really, really simple to fly, simple inch.
0: What is the max gross weight?
11: Okay, we have two airplanes, a 4AT and a 5AT. The 4AT we call Little Ford, and that has a 10,130-pound gross weight. Big Ford, a 5AT, has a 12,499 gross weight.
0: Oh, isn't that convenient?
11: It's a convenient number. So we don't need two pilots. We can operate the airplane single pilot, which we do. And yeah, that's
0: But you operate at single pilot, but are you normally also training somebody, or is it always a passenger when you're doing the
11: When we're on a tour stop or traveling the country, we sell the co-pilot seat. And quite often it's the pilot that wants to see what it's like to sit in the right seat of a Ford Trimotor. But I've also had people buy the right seat that have never been in an airplane ever. So their very first flight in an airplane is in the right co-pilot seat of a Ford Trimotor.
0: Wow, that's
11: pretty
0: cool.
11: Yeah.
0: Well, listen, we're going to take a break, and then we're going to come back and talk about some more of the pilot qualification stuff, how to get involved, that kind of thing.
11: Mm-hmm.
0: So, Jay Monchi, we're on the fly all the way on the north side of Oshkosh Field here at the Weeks Hangar. 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
0: Jay Monchi, and we're on the fly out at Kid Venture. It's kind of exciting. It's the first time we've done our show out here. We've been to the Air Academy, which we're also featuring in this hour, but we have never done Kid Venture. And Dan Micah, the EAA director that runs Kid Venture, is joining me. Hello, Dan.
13: Hello. Glad you guys came out here. This is the hottest place on the grounds for kids. We've got 20,000 square feet under roof here, and we have about 30 different activities for kids. Everything from learning to rivet to taking apart engines to learning all kind of pilot skills, flying simulators, flying helicopter simulators. We've got something for all ages, and we encourage families to come out here.
0: It's excellent. Tell us how this started, when it started, first of all, and then how it started and how it's grown over the years.
13: Okay, well, in 1997, Tom Poberesny asked me to come up with some ideas for how families could enjoy AirVenture, how they could spend more time here where they don't have to leave the kids at grandma's and just stay for a day. And also to repopulate the species of aviation enthusiasts. So we did some beta testing in 97 and 98, and we came up with some ideas. And then in 1999, we had our first kid venture. This is the 18th kid venture right now. We started with 50 volunteers, and we expected 500 kids to show up, and 2,000 showed up the first year.
0: Wow.
13: And now we have 450 volunteers, and we have those volunteers putting in about 15,000 volunteer hours during the week for about 20,000 kids and parents to enjoy KidVenture.
0: Now, one of the distinctive things about KidVenture here on the EAA grounds is the red shirts.
13: Right. We do this. It's actually a uniform because we want parents to know that the people that their child is interacting with is actually a member of KidVenture who has been vetted and is actually supposed to be there and not somebody that just walked off of a bus. So we are in uniform. And it serves a lot of purposes because our volunteers, they wear these shirts to their local chapter meetings and their local fly-ins and things like that, and they become walking billboards for EAA and KidVenture and things like that. It's a good way to publicize it.
0: Yeah, it's great. So tell us how people get here to KidVenture, first of all, and then just lay out a kind of a map, a groundwork of what you've got going on here.
13: Okay, KidVenture is located at Pioneer Air Park, which is right behind the museum, just east of the museum. And we've got about 5 acres here. We have three main hangars with 20,000 square feet. And we have activities in the Whitman Hangar. We have an area for younger kids where they can make balsa gliders and fly those. We have Levi's helicopter simulator that his dad produced. And we have a full-size replica of a Mercury 7 space capsule that the kids can actually get in, flip the switches, and the whole command structure of, like, Cape Canaveral back then. That was Cape Canaveral. And behind me here, we have 12,000 square feet, and we have 8 what we call future A&P activities. This is learning to shape a propeller, learning to rivet, learning to take an engine apart, put it back together. We have Cleveland brakes. We have rib building. All of these activities are free. And we have corporations like Sikorsky, UTC Aero, Vans Aircraft, Hartzell Propeller, all supporting us in the booth activities. And when the kids complete those 8 A&P, future A&P booths, they actually get to choose their own tool set. And it's something that they've earned. It's their tool set. It's not dad's or mom's. It's theirs. Then when we have 8 or 10 booths here where they can do all kind of pilot stuff. They can fly a Redbird simulator. They can learn about weather, navigation. They have the FAA in here. And when they complete those booths, they get a flight bag that they can have to take their laptop or something to school. And then we have a full-size B-25 nose section that you'll hear about later with some kids from Colorado built this from Chapter 43. And they bring it here, and the kids actually first learn the missions, pilot, co-pilot, navigator, bombardier. And then they go inside this mat. It's a full-size B-25 nose. And they go inside there, and then they fly a mission, and the whole thing vibrates and makes noise, and it's really spectacular. And the fact that the kids built it with the local chapter over a multi-year period. And then we have our space shuttle bus, and they can learn all about flight outside of the atmosphere, and they have little simulated Mars landings there, and they can do. We have just a host of activities for all sorts of different ranges of ages.
0: Now, you were telling me the other day when we were talking that all age ranges are represented here, all the way down to, say, 3 or 4 years old. You have, balsa models? Is that what it is?
13: Yeah, we have balsa models that they can color, and then they can fly them. We've got kids. It was funny you mentioned that. One of my volunteers just had a baby girl about 7 weeks ago, and she came with her mom, and mom's volunteering. So we put on there, this is our youngest Kid Venture volunteer, and we made her a name badge, and she's in the little stroller and stuff like that. But we have things for all ages, because when a family comes, it's more than just a certain age group. They probably have kids that are 14, 15, all the way down, you know, to 6 or 7. Our target audience, really,

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1: Plane flying, and we have control line flying where the kids can fly them around in circles. So
2: you have an instructor staff?
1: Oh yeah, we have instructors for each of those. And what we try to do is it's more than you can do in a day. So we have many people that actually come for multiple days and enjoy us. People like Levi here, he helps run the helicopter simulator booth. And do you want to tell us how a helicopter simulator booth works?
2: First, let's talk to Levi about how long you've been coming here.
3: I've been coming to the EAA Air Show for 12 years now.
2: Wow, that's a long time. How are you now? How old are you now?
3: I'm 18 years old.
2: Okay. So you've been here a long time. When did you start volunteering in KidVenture?
3: I started volunteering about 3 or 4 years ago.
2: Okay. And what do you primarily do here as a volunteer?
3: Well, pre-air show, I would help set up KidVenture. And during the week, I would help, I would instruct the helichair. I would teach kids how to hover the helicopter.
2: Now, that's what we're going to talk about, right, Dan? We're going to talk about the helichair, you call it.
1: Right. David Zimmer, Levi's dad, developed this helichair, and you sit in it, and you have the same controls that a real helicopter has, and you control the cyclic and the pitch and with a stick, and then in front of you is a drone in a cage going up and down responding to your commands. So what you're inputting into the controls is what the drone is doing, just like if you were flying a real helicopter. So it's a great simulator for real helicopter pilots. And David and Levi and the whole crew of his family are over there, and they instruct the kids on how to do this.
2: And do any of those people actually have helicopter flying experience or helicopter instructors?
3: I do.
2: You do?
3: I have flown 30 minutes in a Robinson 22 helicopter.
2: Okay. Well, then you at least have the basics down, and you can show that to the kids, right?
3: Exactly.
1: Yeah, and it's a lot harder than you think to fly a real helicopter. I have a little bit of time in an A-Star, and they're really touchy.
2: Is this pretty representative of that?
3: Actually, some helicopter pilots can't fly our simulator. They sit in it.
2: So you got to be a kid to fly it, in other words.
3: Yes.
2: Yeah. That's like a lot of adults couldn't play these modern video games either, but, you know, It is what it is, right? It's the future. So that is a very cool thing. And then in a few minutes, we're going to come back, and we're going to also talk to some guys from that Colorado chapter.
1: Chapter 43, that did the
2: B-25. So J-Mont G on the fly at KidVenture. We're going to take a break. We'll be right back. You're listening to EAA Radio.
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5: Joining us now is aircraft designer Phil Lockwood. Phil, welcome to AirVenture. Welcome back, as it is.
6: Yeah, it's great to be back, Steve. Wonderful to be back here this year after a year of absence.
5: That's right. And we are here. We're going to talk about the 25th anniversary of the AirCam, which is one of your designs. But you've designed some other aircraft along the way as well. Tell us a little bit about that.
6: Well, I worked in the ultra industry before that. I worked for a company called Max Air, and helped develop the aerobatic version of the Drifter we call the Rocket, and helped on tuning the controls for the two-seater. So that was a fun time.
5: Tell us a little bit about how the AirCam came to be in existence.
6: Oh, that's an interesting story. Okay, so I had, when I was working with Max Air with the Drifter, of course, it made a great camera platform because it was a pusher, and the front seat was like the AirCam right out in front. And so I had been working with film crews from National Geographic and Survival Anglia and BBC on different, mostly wildlife photography missions in the U.S. And a couple called the Bartletts, Jez and Den Bartlett, came to me one day, and they said they were working in the Namib Desert, and they wanted an ultralight that would be able to operate there. And so sold them two Drifters and went over and helped them

0: get set up with them and get going, and actually taught Jen how to fly the Drifter. And it worked really well. They did a one-hour special for National Geographic called Survivors of the Skeleton Coast. And won an Emmy for that. And they were in Washington, D.C., receiving their Emmy. And the guys that were going to work on the project in the Congo said, "Who helped you with your airplanes?" Yeah, Phil Lockwood. So the next thing I knew, Nick Nichols and Michael Fay came and visited me in Florida, and said, "We want to do what they're doing." "Okay, where are you flying?" "Well, we're going to be in the Congo." "Okay, what are we flying over?" "Well, we think we need to put it on floats because we're going to be right on, alongside the Songa River, which flows into the Congo River. And we take off and land, but we're going to be over the rainforest." "Okay, rainforest. So what are the chances of rescue if we go down?" "Oh, there's no rescue." No rescue there. So I said, "Well, you know, that doesn't sound like a real good deal, you know, because it's a single-engine airplane, the Drifter. It's a good airplane. But, you know, if there's no chance of rescue, I mean, everything we did in Namibia was over the desert. And, you could land. There were lots of landing options, right? So we had two airplanes, so someone was going to come get you if you didn't come back." So I told them about the air cam. It didn't exist at that time, but I'd been working on it, started, you know, because a lot of these wildlife photographers, they wanted to go low over the trees, but it was usually for a short time. So you knew you were going to be at risk for 2 minutes, and then you were back up to altitude. "Oh, I can glide, and I can land in that field, or I got places to land." So it was very limited risk exposure. It was, I could handle the balance, but to be over unlandable terrain all the time, and to know that if you go down, there's no way out, you might as well be going to the moon, right? So so I built the first one for them, and we did all the test flying in Sebring, and then we took it apart and shipped it to the Congo, and actually assembled it and ferried it like 400 miles across the equator from Brazzaville up to northern Congo. And it worked. It worked really well.
1: We're talking with aircraft designer Phil Lockwood and the 25th anniversary of the AirCam. What were some of the safety features that you built in, knowing the terrain that the airplane was going to be flying?
0: Well, the first prototype actually had a BRS chute. Of course, you know, it was a prototype airplane, right? So we built it, designed it, and built it in 6 months from scratch. I get people complaining to me about, you know, how long it takes to assemble their kit. And I'm like, okay, well, man, you ought to try making every single part from scratch. We had a BRS chute on it. Of course, we had two 582 Rotaxes at that time. And it would fly pretty well in one engine, right? So, and then we had long-range tanks put in it so that we could ferry it. I think we had 6 hours endurance in that plane. And it really did what it needed to do. Some of the trips took us pretty far out over the rainforest. It was a great experience for me. You know, I was a kid, and I was loving it. It was just an awesome, awesome adventure. So I made two trips out there to fly with Nick Nichols and Michael Fay and their crew. And when I came back, I just couldn't help but think, you know what, I need one of these for me. This is just too cool. So we built a second prototype, very similar to AirCam 1, which is the one that EAA has. And there's this interesting story as to how EAA got that. You know, we had a fella come across the airplane. It got damaged in a landing accident sometime later after we'd finished our work. They donated it to the wildlife, I think, conservation folks out there, and they were using it. And so they had it in a shack, you know, in the rainforest. And another researcher came across it and told his brother back in Georgia that, hey, you know, I found this AirCam, you know. So they got it shipped back and called me, and then I helped them with restoration, just with information, drawings, and parts that they needed because I had some parts left over. And they restored it, and that is the plane EAA has. But we built a second prototype Air Cam number 2 and took it to a few shows, including Oshkosh here. We had so much interest, I just felt, okay, we got to fully engineer this kit and put it out as a kit. And that was what we call Generation 2, which is what you see flying around for the most part. And, of course, EAA has a Gen 2 air cam here. And then we recently just developed the Gen 3 air cam, which is a three-seater.
1: So for those who don't know what the air cam is, just describe the seating arrangement. And now I need to know what the three-seat looks like.
0: Okay, well, it's a tandem airplane. Of course, the front seat puts you, because it's a pusher, puts you way out ahead of the wing. And so you have visibility up, down, all around. It's really incredible. And then the second seat is just ahead of the leading edge of the wing. And then in the three-seater, the third seat is under the wing and almost on the CG. So it's really the only way you can have a three-seat airplane that can fly open without an egregious amount of drag, right? So three people in line. Everybody has a good view. Works great. And then, of course, we have an option for a full enclosure for flight in cold weather or if you want to fly faster.
1: Oh, very good. With the AirCam, how many AirCams have been built approximately?
0: We're at about 300 kits, okay. Yeah, right now.
1: And are all of them used in just for recreational purposes, or have people repurposed them like you did as a camera ship?
0: Well, some people use them for photography and filming, particularly overseas. But for the most part, they're used for recreation. Yeah.
1: Where can folks find you on the field?
0: So we have an indoor display in the Bravo building, Collins Bravo, 2008 and 2009. And we also there you'll find our Lockwood Aviation Supply display, the Rotax Service Center display side by side with AirCam. And then in the ultralight area, we have an Amphib and the new Gen 3 airplane down in the ultralight area. We love flying out of the ultralight area because it's a short grass strip and it really showcases the STOL capability of the AirCam. Quite easy to operate in and out of there with that plane. And then we have our yellow seaplane trainer out at the seaplane base. We call that one Chiquita.
1: The flying banana.
0: Yeah.
1: with being at the ultralight area, are you flying in the evening flight festival?
0: We do, yeah.
1: What is next on your agenda? What do you have on the drawing board that you can tell us about?
0: Well, I can tell you we just completed a new float rigging package for the Claymar floats on the AirCam. That's the most popular float, and that's been working out really well. Our demo trainer AirCam has that rigging package on it, and we've done over 3,000 water landings with it. We knew when we were going to do transition training in that airplane, and now we actually do multi-C training as well. We knew that we needed a really rugged rigging package, and that just combines with those Claymar amphibious floats real well. We are always working on new stuff, right? We continue to develop the AirCam, and I really love the platform, love the plane, and we're just going to keep trying to make it better.
1: All right. Any final thoughts today as we enter day 2 of AirVenture?
0: Well, what a great thing it is to be back here, really enjoying the show, enjoying all the people, all the airplanes. Yesterday in our booth, I know we had a tremendous flow of traffic. I don't think it's ever been any busier than it was. So congratulations to EAA for getting things back going again.
1: All right. Phil Lockwood is here, of course, the designer and builder of the original AirCam, and you can have an AirCam too if you want. You can take you can purchase the kit and build it yourself. And Phil, I'm sure you're able to have some technical advice for folks as they're along the building process as well.
0: Absolutely. We have a great engineering team, and we offer great technical support. You know, the AirCam kit is a pretty easy kit to build. It's a very complete package. Probably one of the most complete kits you can buy. Seat belts, upholstery, everything but glue and paint is really in the kit.
1: Good. And outside of Oshkosh, how can folks get more information about the AirCam?
0: Well, you go to aircam.com. It's an easy one to find. And, of course, if you want to see our videos, I still enjoy watching them, right? And I don't know how many times I've seen them. You can see those in either of the displays in the ultralight area or here.
1: All right, sounds good. Phil, thanks for taking time to join us today, and this is EIA Radio.
2: Here's an interview from 2012.
3: We have Chuck Whiplinger. That's Chuck. Chuck Whiplinger. You can tell it's day five.
4: How can you go and foul up Chuck? That's
3: easy.
4: Oh,
3: I can foul up anything.
4: We won't ask about
3: so
4: that.
3: So I bet the company slogan, Whip Air, they build floats. It should be, you make it fly, we make it float.
4: You there know, that's you not bad. There we get go. We you, get 10%.
3: Thank you.
4: You heard it here. Well, Chuck, good to have you with us this morning. How did Whip Air get started?
5: Whip Air got started back in the early 1960s. Actually, prior to that, my grandpa, Ben, he was in the conversion business. He'd take the old Lockheed Lodestars of the day, convert them into business aircraft. And about the late 50s, early 60s, he sold out of that business. He had an old 180 on Edo amphibs. Used to entertain pilots with while they were there with their aircraft, getting them converted. And he'd take them up on fishing trips and such. And he decided he wanted to go into sales of floats. And so he contacted Edo. And Edo was still busy with government contracts and didn't really want another representative anywhere. And declined him, I believe. And he said, well, I'll build my own then. And started building his own floats and came up with the Whipline 3900. Put it under 180, and there's still 3900s out there flying out in various places.
3: Do you still build that product?
5: No, that product has been retired. We're on to newer, lighter, better hydrodynamic designs now. But
3: the 3901.
4: There you go. What's the biggest airplane that Whip Air has ever put on floats?
5: Biggest airplane that we put on floats is the Viking Twin Otter, the de Havilland Twin Otter. We still produce the floats for that, and there's with the restart of the Viking 400, it's a very popular product.
3: Now, the one thing I've always wondered about, you know, the float has the front section, and then it has that step, and it cuts to nothing.
5: Yep.
3: What is that all about?
5: The step is just your planing surface. Your typical boats, they get up on plane, they're towards the back of the boat and the aircraft. You have to have a pivot point so you can adjust your pitch with the elevator, and that's where it planes and pivots about, basically.
3: Makes it easier to get it off the water, yep. I imagine.
4: I noticed something very interesting on the website the other day. Was looking at this. I might even have a picture of it in here with my stuff. Yes, as
3: a
4: matter of fact,
3: I do. That wasn't the right website.
4: Yes, it was. You've got a new float here called the Fire Boss. What is that all about?
5: The Fire Boss is a wildfire fighting product. We developed that. It was about 2000 or late 90s when we started. It was 2000, 2001 when it was certified. And that is a float that is essentially a shortened 13,000 for the Twin Otter. It's shortened down a little bit. And we put it under an Air Tractor 802. And it's got a scooping mechanism in it. You can scoop 800 gallons of water up into the hopper of the aircraft in about 14 seconds.
3: That's 800 gallons per float?
5: Nope, that's 800 gallons. It goes total. All the way up to the fuselage.
3: I thought the float was the actual tank.
5: No, we did do a similar that concept on a Twin Otter, and that was you got about 250 gallons a side, so it was for a total of 500 gallons. The Fire Boss is a newer product than that, and holds more water and has been very effective to date at fighting fires.
4: Yeah, because all you have to do is just fly, and according to the information,
3: for the snorkelers.
4: Basically, you just find yourself a lake, do a touch and go, fill the tank up, and you're back on scene again.
3: You said that was like, what, 15 seconds?
5: It takes about 14 seconds to fill the hopper and about another 10 seconds to get off the water. It's comfortable in a lake with a couple miles long.
3: Right.
5: You can do it shorter, depending
3: on
5: pilot's
3: speed. A little tricky from the standpoint of the weight change that's going on.
5: There's a lot going on, and you do have to be on top of the game there while you're scooping. I've done it myself before, and it's pretty exciting, but it's manageable, and it's more of a fun ride when you drop it and you're not anticipating that weight change.
3: Yeah. Well, you sold a lot of those.
5: There's about 47 of them over in Europe. That's been the biggest market for them. And about 13 in Canada, 12 or 13 working in Canada. Now three of them working in the U.S. here, and we expect that market to start growing now. One going to South America later this year, and there's one operating in Australia. So
4: it looks like you're pretty busy building these things then.
5: Yes, we're we got a product line of 9 models, and we're constantly building them. We try to keep some inventory to the more popular models. So.
3: What is the lightest airplane you've equipped?
5: We've just introduced the Whipline 1450 float out here, which will has float a plane about in the 1,650-pound range. So that's for all your LSA-type aircraft. We'll end up eventually TSOing that, putting under J3s, P11s, little Cubs, those kinds of aircraft.
4: Looking at your information here, stuff that I pulled directly off your website here, it says that you guys are doing more than just float manufacturing. What else is Whip Air involved with?
5: Over the years, we've sold new aircraft for Cessna. We've since gone away from that, and we do sell and brokerage used aircraft. Big other major part of the company is the services side. We do maintenance, paint, interior, avionics. We've got about FAA repair station, certified repair station. So I think we have probably around 30 employees in that side of the business, if not more.
4: You've got a busy shop going, Ned.
3: This is kind of a technical question. Do the floats have bilges? I mean, most things on water leak a little bit. You get water in them.
5: Yeah, water does work their way into them. Sometimes you'll develop leaks over time, or just even through the top decks. If you get real heavy rain, you'll get some water in there. Condensation forms. So we don't have an electric bilge system. People get real fussy about weight because you're already adding so much weight with the floats. So what it is, it's just a little pump-out cup on the top deck, and you take like a canoe pump and just pump it out. You get a couple pumps of water out. That's about it.
3: Lifetime expectancy of a float?
5: Long as you take care of it and maintain it. Like I said, we've still got 3900s out flying. They were built in the early mid-60s, 70s. So, and especially if it's in fresh water, it'll go as long as you maintain it. You get it out in the salt water, if you don't do your maintenance well, you will start to see corrosion just like you would on anything.
4: All right, here's the question then. How do you maintain your float?
5: You do an annual on them like you do your aircraft every year. You go through, inspect the cables, inspect pulleys, check for leaks, that sort of thing. Just inspect the general condition. You do regular greasing of gear parts, lubrication, maintenance, and clean them. If you're in salt water, we recommend you wash them down every day. Get the salt water off of them. If you can, spray out the inside of the float a little bit, pump it out. So other than that, make sure your tire pressure is inflated and your bearings are packed right, and you're pretty well good to go.
4: And obviously you're talking about amphibious floats there.
5: Mm-hmm, yes.
4: That's got to be an interesting manufacturing process there, because the wheels are always exposed to the water.
5: Yeah, it's they are exposed to the water. We generally use 2024 aluminum, and it's all anodized, and do corrosion protection as best we can. We are developing a composite float product as well, but you still got metal gear parts in there, so you still have to do your maintenance.
4: As always, maintenance is important. What about repairability? What happens if somebody prangs a float?
3: Well, yeah, they bang the dock or something like that.
5: Sure. It's pretty much standard sheet metal work. Nothing too super secret or hard about it. If you can work with doing a standard aluminum pair on an aircraft, you can do it on a float as well. Some of our older generation floats, they do have a bonding process between the side skin and the top deck, and the sides of the floats, the various sides. And there it's a little bit different process to just unbond it, and usually just rivet it back together with good sealant. So it's, again, just standard sheet metal process.
4: Nothing spectacular about
3: the repairs. It makes it sound so easy.
4: Yeah, really.
3: I think I'll design some floats.
4: Are you guys talking about doing any inflatable floats for ultralights or LSAs?
5: No, we just introduced our LSA float. That's an aluminum float as well. We have not really looked into the inflatable float market. It's a little bit beyond our area of expertise, I would say. We are looking at, like I said, developing composite float line. We're working on a 3000 size, which would be for your 182s, 185s, 180s. And then once we're done with that one, which is expected to be TSO'd this September, we'll continue through the rest of the product line with that as well.
4: The movie 6 Days and 7 Nights.
5: Yeah. Yes.
4: Were those your floats in that?
5: I saw the movie once a long time ago, and I don't think they were.
3: They were Japanese floats found yes. in a tree. Come on.
4: Oh, come on. This is Hollywood. Do you think they actually found that airplane hanging around in a tree?
5: We did have
3: they
5: one
3: didn't?
5: Of the...
4: No?
3: Oh, man.
5: We did have one of the airplanes from the movie come through and get fitted with floats, though.
4: So. Oh, okay.
5: So we did have one sitting in our shop for a while.
3: Yeah, we had to lash it on with the bamboo and the vines. The
4: vines and all that good stuff, yes. Harrison Ford was very innovative.
3: Anyway, where can we find you here at Oshkosh?
5: We are outside Hanner D, and just outside. You can't miss us there. We have a caravan parked on Anfibs there.
3: Let me guess. You should look for the floats?
5: Yep. it's the airplane sticking above everything else. So.
3: Yes.
4: There you go.
3: The caravan on floats is pretty imposing.
5: Yes.
3: All right, sir.
4: Well, that's great fun. Hey, oh, you have a website too, right?
3: No.
5: Yes, www.whipair.com.
4: There it is.
3: Okay, spell that. WIPAIRE.
5: Yes.
4: .com.
3: That works better than some of the alternates.
4: Well, you can just Google. That'll take you pretty much anywhere you want to go, and then some.
3: Yes.
5: I do believe we tried to get some of the common misspellings, so if you type that in, you'll find us.
3: Oh,
5: as
3: it'll
5: well.
3: Still bounce you there?
5: I think.
4: Well, we'll have to check that out later.
5: Yeah, you guys try it and let me know.
3: All right.
4: Okay.
3: We can't type anyway.
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7: So Ray Johnson, the chairman of Vintage In Review and one of the Vintage Aircraft Association directors, is co-hosting with me today, as he usually does for our on-the-fly program here in Vintage. And Ray has lined up some fantastic people for us to talk to this week. And one of them is Laura Benton. And welcome, Laura. Welcome to EA Radio.
8: Thank you. It's
7: and
8: great to be here.
7: AirVenture 2024.
9: Well, Laura is the president of Ladies Love Tail Draggers. She's actually the second president. This organization was started several years ago by Judy Birchler from Indianapolis, Indiana.
7: We have met her.
9: And
7: She's been on our program.
9: And yep. Judy was just looking for, somebody to fly with, another tail dragger pilot. And so she started reaching out on a computer. And now we're going to have Laura tell us it's went worldwide. And they have a wonderful website where these ladies put their profiles on. And there's ladies from all over the world flying all kinds of tail draggers. And Laura, you just got back from a Ladies Love Tail Dragger event.
8: Yeah, so we did a tour called the Mississippi Ladies Love Tail Draggers Mississippi River Tour. And we started in Hannibal, Missouri. And we made our way down through Mississippi, Louisiana. We stopped in Memphis, Tennessee. And we flew along the river, spent a couple nights in each town, and really just had that sisterhood of flying together all in our tail draggers. We had 22 aircraft, about 35 women total. And we ended our tour in Gonzales, Louisiana. And it was just we really, really lucked out with the weather, because weeks prior it had been tornadoes going up and down the Missouri River Valley and all the way down. So we really lucked out, but we had a great time. Good turnout.
7: Laura, I was pre-briefed by Ray that you were going to be a good speaker, because you are in fact an ESPN volleyball announcer, right?
8: I did that on the side, yes.
7: so you have a little experience in what we're doing
9: she
7: today.
9: She played volleyball through high school. Then she played Division I volleyball at Illinois State University. And ESPN's picked her up, and she does analysis. And if you want to catch some volleyball action, you'll probably see Laura.
7: Yeah, fun. Let's talk about your cool airplane, because I hear that it's a lot of fun.
8: It is. I actually am fortunate enough, I have a couple of cool airplanes.
7: Oh, okay.
8: So I have a 1946 J3 Cub.
7: Very nice.
8: I actually learned to fly in the Cub. So that it's special in my heart, because it's the plane I learned in. And that Cub will teach you a lot when you're starting to fly. And then I also have a 1948 Cessna 170. And it's a straight model. So it has fabric wings and the dual strut.
7: Yep. Okay, so it's the big brother to the early Cessna 140. They were made about that's the right. same time.
8: Yep, that's correct.
7: Yeah, and now, of course, your 170 is your go-somewhere airplane, and
8: yes.
7: your Cub is your putter around in a beautiful evening sunset airplane. the J3, you said you learned to fly in. Yeah. I understand that your first trip to AirVenture was you were in your mother's womb.
8: Close. I had just exited the womb. I was 5 weeks old.
7: And you came when you were 5 weeks old.
8: Yeah.
9: And now she's she's almost, she's 40. And she's never missed an Oshkosh.
7: That's fantastic.
9: From 5 weeks old. It is part of your family, isn't it?
8: It is. It's our tradition. And the closest I made to missing an Oshkosh was when I had my oldest, and she was born in July 14th. And so at the time, my husband knew this tradition, and he's like, all right, we're going to get you up there one day and one night. But you can say you've been there. But ever since then, usually I'm here the whole week, and it's just a fantastic event. Really enjoy getting to meet people here.
7: Well, Laura, we've got go ahead, Ray.
9: Well, Laura, don't you think, I mean, these airplanes are all great, but isn't it really about the people?
8: It really is. And it's kind of that family reunion you come back to every year and meeting new people where they're from. And as you mentioned, just the worldwide introductions that you meet along the way.
7: Of course, it's a big family here at EAA.
9: Laura, back to Ladies Love Tail Draggers. Do you have any idea how many countries you have members? And tell us, it's free. You know, you just have to be interested in tail draggers. Can you give us how some lady that's listening might join your group?
8: Yeah, so we have close to 4,000 members. And back in about 3 years ago, we were sitting around 2,200. So it has really grown. It is international. I can't give you a breakdown, but I do know all the way over in Germany, we've had people from Slovenia. We've had them all over that join our groups and forums and so forth to be able to join. We also, our organization offers scholarships for tailwheel endorsement because today you have to have that endorsement to fly a tail dragger. So we have, it's been interesting to see how many women actually do apply from all over the country and along the world.
9: If we want to take a peek, you have a website or a Facebook?
8: Yes. Yeah. So we did have a website where we were available for people to connect with. But that has shifted to the social media side. So Instagram and Facebook is really where we're kind of laying that foundation now to really meet people.
7: That's great. So tell us about some of the fun things that your group does.
8: Well, as mentioned when we started this interview was our tour, our flying tour. We're really trying to make that more of a yearly thing and get people involved. But we also do flyouts. So one of the things that we had scheduled, it's getting rescheduled, was we were just going to fly over to Indianapolis for the day and enjoy the mansion that was there, the gardens, go eat, have lunch, and everybody can go home. So we're really working to try and get those more across the country. We have a lot of members that live on the West Coast, and we want to get them more involved because I'm located Midwest. Our vice president is Midwest. Our founder was Midwest. And so we're really trying to drag that more across each coast and get involved on the East as well.
9: Laura, we had your 170 up here. And on the Cowling, you had these high heels.
8: Yes, our now, calling card.
9: What's that all about?
8: So we like to put high heels on our Cowling next to our wheel wherever, just so everybody knows that a woman flew that tail dragger. And so obviously 7% of the pilot population is women. And so it's even smaller when you break it down into tailwheel flying. Yeah. So that's something we really want to stand out.
9: A lot of interesting ladies on your group. You have any one lady that really stands out? I mean, you have airline pilots, you have military pilots.
8: Well, and you're exactly right. We have people that work cargo. We have people that are commercial, people like me that just fly for fun. But one of the women that was on our trip that was just fascinating to listen to her name is Lisa Allen. She flies a scout. She works for the government Forest Service. And she flies the King Air and guides the firefighting pilots into the fires.
7: Oh, right. She flies the Observer.
8: Yeah. And she trails them in. And so you listen to her and you're like, man, this is pretty cool. We also had a woman that was on our trip who is she was the first Canadian female aerobatic champion. And I found that out because she sent a letter to me when we got back from the trip, and she is on the stamp. She has her own stamp in Canada. Her
9: what
8: name
9: about
8: is
9: that?
8: Hella Comet. So yeah, just so many backgrounds. And what's great about that is when we're together, nobody's trying to compete with, oh, well, I did this and you know, I've flown this many hours. You have no idea how many.
7: Well, that's until your flying grows to such a size that you start doing flower bombing and toilet ribbon cutting. Yeah, yeah. And, you know, then it starts to get competitive.
8: Yeah, right.
7: But spot this landings.
9: And Laura, on Thursday, we're featuring you right here on the Rose Memorial Plaza. Ladies love tail draggers. We have three ladies that you're going to introduce. Can you tell us about them?
8: Yeah, so we have a great lineup this year. Jerry Barbanos has brought her J4, and it's named Rosie.
7: Rosie.
8: And so she's bringing that. We also have Kayla McLeod, who has the Cessna 170B that's beautifully displayed
9: it's
8: over
9: the
8: here.
9: The AOPA giveaway airplane.
8: Yep.
7: Oh,
9: there's
7: yeah.
9: a story behind why it's here.
8: Yep. And then we also have Kelly Weed, and she is from Montana area and a 140, so the little sister of the 170. And she actually does aerial photography. So some of those backgrounds of these women, and Jerry will share when she's up here, but she's also working on a huge, major restoration project. So talk about being a female pilot and tailwheel, but now she's getting into that restoration project.
7: Wow.
9: So Google Ladies Love Tail Draggers.
8: Yes.
9: You're on Instagram. You're on Facebook.
8: Yep.
9: And you can look at some of the profiles of these very interesting ladies that are flying all over the country.
7: Are you in a chapter-based format yet, or is that something that you're thinking about doing, like a West Coast chapter, a Midwest chapter, an East Coast chapter?
8: Yeah, that's a great point. That's kind of where we're trying to get to, is where we have a delegate that's on the West Coast, a delegate
7: right.
8: that's on the East Coast, and really grow that base. We just haven't quite got there yet.
7: It would be easier, of course, to organize those flyouts
8: right.
7: locally
8: yeah.
7: if you had that kind of a structure.
8: Yeah.
7: So.
8: Absolutely.
7: Yeah, well, that's awesome. Well, I would say thanks for coming to AirVenture, but you always come to AirVenture, so it's kind of a given.
9: We if Laura's not here, there's something wrong.
7: Yeah,
8: that's
7: well, none of us are here if Laura's
9: right.
7: not
9: that's
7: here.
9: Right.
7: Well, awesome. Well, thank you for joining us today and promoting Ladies Love Tail Draggers. We always like to promote some of the things that maybe aren't the most visible in the different venues, and it's certainly a valuable organization, and not just in vintage, but I'm sure you have pilots that are flying other tailwheels that aren't considered vintage, but
8: yeah.
7: Cessna 185s maybe and things like that.
8: And I would just like to point out that we had several airplanes that joined our tour that were not tailwheel, and we don't hold it against them. If you
7: yeah.
8: love to fly
7: okay.
8: and you want to be with us, come join us.
7: Maybe you want to learn to fly
8: yeah.
7: tailwheels.
9: But,
7: yeah,
9: but
7: yeah.
9: they have to sit at a different table when you eat.
7: Yes.
8: Well, we don't say that.
7: All right, Laura, thank you so much.
8: Thank you so much.
7: For joining us on EA Radio today. Ray, we'll be back in just a minute with some more guests. Jay Machi, we're on the fly at Vintage. Come on down and check it out. You can't miss it. It's to the south, the Vintage Wayfinding Tower. 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
10: Here's a classic interview from 2010.
11: I'm telling you, if we were graded for landings this morning, I think we'd have done a full crash and burn.
12: At least two or three.
11: Jeez, we would have definitely bounced
12: anyway,
11: a couple of times.
12: Anyway, this is Hot Start, and I'm Digital Dave.
11: And I'm still Fast Eddie most of the day.
12: Most of the time. And we're joined by actor Treat Williams.
13: Good morning.
12: Which is a real treat for us.
13: Thank you.
11: And
13: Robert Newbecker, my partner in the book.
12: That's right, the illustrator. And we were looking at the illustrations last night.
11: Yes, we
12: and,
11: were.
12: And I just wanted to thank you guys for putting me in your book. I noticed I was the guy in the green shirt out there by the Constellation.
11: He was the one near the trash can.
13: It's the only way you get this interview. I had to put you in the book.
12: There you go.
11: Oh, he knows
12: how
11: we work.
12: We're not that important. We're easy to bribe.
11: Well, Treat, what inspired you to write this book?
13: Well, I've been flying since I was 17, about 36 years. And I've had about six different airplanes, and I've just been in love for aviation for a long time. So I'd always had it in the back of my head to write or to put out a book that's sort of the book that I never got when I was a kid. And I saw Robert's beautiful work on, he's done a series of books called Wow, Wow City, Wow School, Wow Airplane. When I saw one of the Wow Airplane drawings, I said, why don't we fly to Oshkosh? Just have a great time, and let's come back and write a little children's book about a couple of kids going to the Oshkosh air show. And that's basically how it came about.
12: That wouldn't have been your children that you patterned the characters after.
13: It would, actually. Those are my kids' names. So.
12: And we're all like, boy, that really looks like Aerosol Square there.
9: Wait a minute. Yeah.
13: But Robert grew up. Well, Robert explained it. Why don't you tell him what you grew up
14: here in Oshkosh.
12: Oh, you're a local?
14: Local boy.
15: I am. I'm a local
12: nice.
15: Boy.
12: Nice.
9: Nothing wrong with that.
12: So you remember when it was the West Ramp.
15: Well, I do. I actually, when I was a little kid, I flew out of here on a Northwest Airlines DC-3.
12: Oh, my goodness.
15: Yeah, it was great.
13: He's 104.
12: Apparently.
15: Yeah.
12: He's well-preserved.
15: My dad has a place out on Lake Winnebago, and I knew the hotels would be booked for years, so I thought, you know, we should all fly out here and stay with my dad. Of course, Treat brought a couple of extra pilots along, so I had to rent a flea-bitten old farmhouse a couple of miles away from a high school friend. And I put them all up there, and I stayed with my dad with the air conditioning.
12: Oh, nice guy. Nice guy.
9: Yeah, really.
12: Guy.
9: You got sold out.
12: Well, at least he didn't say, well, you know, you can put a tent out in the campground.
9: Oh, yeah, hey, sleep under the wing of the airplane. There you go.
13: I hear the mosquitoes are having a great year.
9: Oh, yeah.
12: Hey, mosquitoes have to have clearances just to take off. It's been so bad.
9: I heard from one of the linemen the other day, they're so big that one of them had 28 gallons in one of them before he realized it wasn't a plane.
12: I saw one with a parachute, an emergency parachute.
9: And over at the seaplane base, they're equipped with floats.
12: All okay, right. Anyway, back killed to that. The subject. Focus. So you decided to write the children's book.
13: So I got a couple of buddies, And once you're flying an airplane into Oshkosh, you become a very popular human being. And I have a couple of friends. Both of them were Delta pilots for 30 years, and they each brought their sons. And this gangly group of, I guess there were seven of us, brought my chieftain in and had a great 3 days. And then Robert and I went home and came up with a little story that we thought was nice. And we took the book around, shopped it around. Robert's in the business. And Disney got excited about it. And so now it's Disney Hyperion, and it's out in all the bookstores. It's
12: so
13: doing very well.
12: So we can buy it anywhere.
13: Yeah, and you can see my panel. You can see the airplane. But I really wanted... when I was a kid, my dad built for my sister and I it's the best toy I ever had, and it was an airplane panel in an old suitcase, and he was really kind of handy, so it had buzzers and bells and whistles and a little fan that would turn on. And,
12: oh my, your mother never forgave him for that, I'll bet.
13: I think, even when I still feel when I get in the cockpit that I'm sitting at that little toy that my dad gave me with all the bells and whistles. And so I really wanted to have some kind of memory of that, so Robert and I... There's a lot of airplane pictures, there's a lot of stuff for kids, and there's a lot of fun pilot speak, and I just thought it would be something nice to sort of my way of saying how much I've loved flying for the last 35 years.
9: Well, you know, speaking of the book and the airplanes and the illustrations and everything, I'm looking around here at the fold-out in the center, and this is Aerosol Square.
12: It's
9: That's
12: the first
9: all
12: time I've ever
9: it.
12: Seen a children's book with a centerfold.
9: Honest to God, but I see a lot of
13: some people like the airplanes better than girls.
9: It's very well thought out too, because if you look up in one spot, they even included the porta potties here, which is it's great for the little characters.
12: It's accurate.
9: But the thing that I'm wondering about is there's such a diverse collection of aircraft here. How did you come up? Where did you pull the ideas for which airplanes?
12: You must have argued long and hard for your choices.
15: Well, we discussed each and every airplane that went into the book, and it being here is being like a kid on Christmas morning. I mean, these are all the airplanes that I grew up building model kits of and making drawings of, and it's just like a dream come true. I mean, we had to put in the Constellation. We really needed the Electra. The Boeing 787 is absolutely important. The B-1 bomber was here the year we came.
13: It's fun because probably, I don't know how many airplanes I've flown or trained in, but they're all in here. And it started with a Clipwing Cub and went to a Cherokee 180, then a Seneca. I had a T-6 for 16 years. Now I've got the Chieftain. But there are also a heck of a lot of airplanes in here that I got to fly through the years. So I made sure that Robert and I put in every airplane I've ever flown, which is kind of fun, too.
12: Had to go through the logbook and dig them all out.
9: I was going
12: to
9: say, you flew the Honda jet? Cool.
13: No. Yeah. I didn't say I flown them all that are in here.
12: He's working on it, though.
9: Yeah. I bet you'd love a ride in that A-10, though.
13: But I'm available if Honda jet is listening.
12: That's right. He's got a call into Boeing already.
9: Really, yeah. I want to...
11: I'd like to see him get a ride in that F-22. Now, that would be a honking ride, that's for sure. Well, this is great. I love the illustrations and everything there. You know, obviously, this is well done. And the thing is, the key to a lot of the stuff in this book with the illustrations are looking at the details. You really have to spend some time with the centerfold.
12: Oh, we did.
11: To see, because there's all kinds of stuff going on in there. The characters that Robert has drawn, they're animated, they're doing all kinds of things. And this is cool too.
13: One of the things we decided to do was make Ellie, the character, the little girl, my daughter, the more kind of passionate pilot. Gil is the one who knows all about airplanes, but Ellie, the little girl, is the one who actually you sense is going to be the aviator. So we got her the ride. She gets the ride in the pits. And this is probably my favorite page, is doing the loop. I did aerobatics for 16 years in the six. And there's this wonderful thing Robert did, because I took him up in the six. And so he's done a loop, and he's done a steep pullout. So he's had about 4 or 5 G's. And he's got that beautifully on her face when she's pulling
12: out. I know. I love that face.
11: Yeah, that's beautiful. I mean, you're going to get a kick out of that when you see it. Everything is happy right up until the pullout at the bottom of the loop. And there you can see she's grunting.
13: Try and lift your hand. See if you can lift your hand.
12: Yeah.
13: So we made her the one that gets the ride. But there's just this kind of, you know, in all the books I read about flying and all my experiences, I tried to add a little taste just for people that don't fly. You know, there's that wonderful description by Saint-Exupéry in Night Flight of just how you settle into the cockpit and there's no sense of movement and everything's kind of vibrating quietly and the gauges are glowing and all is right with the world. And I think every pilot who's flown a lot has that feeling now and again. And so we wanted to kind of get that Saint-Exupéry feeling at the end with the night departure. And just a little taste of what we've been able to, you know, to experience
12: that's
13: in the
12: really
13: last
12: 30 cool.
13: years.
11: Well, you know, the one thing that I pick up through this book is the sense of love and joy that aviation brings people. I mean, you just can't help but walk away from reading this book and not be happy about it. It's a great thing.
12: Yeah, I'm kind of bent you didn't write this about 17 years ago when my son was young.
13: Well, you know, they've been asking me, it's interesting, they've been asking me, people have been saying, so what's the age bracket for this book? What's the age range? And I said, well, Disney says it's 3 to 7. I said, but I'm 58, and I love the book, so I'm taking it from 3 to 58 and
12: works,
13: upwards.
12: Works for me. I knew what I'm reading on the ride home.
11: Yeah, me too. Now, you've got this book out there. Are you making plans for a sequel by any chance?
13: Not in aviation, but Robert and I have some ideas. You know, I'd like to do more with him. He's a wonderful partner, and I've actually been too busy to... I've got some false starts, but I think by next year, hopefully, we'll have something else that we've got in mind. But right now we're focused on trying to get people to see and read the book. So this summer is all about getting this one out so somebody wants another one.
12: There you go.
15: I was thinking this morning, and I haven't actually told Treat this yet, but
13: he's telling me on the air.
12: Red alert. You heard it here first.
13: I'm getting nervous.
15: Young Ellie needs to learn to fly, and maybe there's a book there.
13: That could work. It's interesting. Ellen and I, we were coming back from L.A., and it was a very long flight, and we were up at 17,000, you know, and everybody has to use oxygen in the airplane. It's not pressurized. But Ellie goes, and she's sitting in the co-pilot seat. She goes, hey, Dad. I said, yeah. She goes, look at that. On the right wing, that blinky light isn't working. On the left wing, the blinky light is working. What's with that? And I looked over, and I had, sure enough, I had lost one of the lights in the wing and hadn't noticed it, but my daughter did. And I said, I think we got a young pilot sitting here. I
12: mean, she's ready.
15: This kid's sharp.
12: Now, have you brought her here recently?
13: No, she's not come here. I think, actually, we were staying over at the Hilton, and I think next year, because they have she loves the swimming pool part of it. You know, she gets bored with some stuff. I think next year I'll bring her.
12: How old is she now?
13: She's 11.
12: Oh, she's ready.
13: So if I bring her and a friend next year, I think she'd really enjoy this, especially if she can get back and swim.
11: Well, Treat, I'll tell you what.
12: Hook her up with a ride in the Breezy if that doesn't convince her.
13: Okay.
11: That's a great ride. It's a motorcycle with altitude. It's a wonderful view.
12: Motorcycle with altitude.
11: It really is. You've got the whole world right out there in front of you. It's a magnificent
12: flight. Just don't drop anything on it.
11: Yeah, watch out for birds, too, you know.
13: You know, that first electric airplane got sold last night.
12: Did it really?
13: Out of China.
11: Nice.
12: Oh, unique.
13: An ultralight, electric ultralight. Mm-hmm. And it went at the auction last night. It's going to be back here.
11: I'm assuming you were there at the Gathering of Eagles last night.
13: I wasn't bidden.
12: Yeah. I got outbidden about the first 5 seconds.
13: I was in awe of the bidding. But, we were there. We had a great time. Got to meet Sullenberger last night, which was exciting.
12: Very cool.
11: That's a heck of a story.
13: Real gentleman. That was the right guy to have that happen.
12: Exactly. And like you said, your training, it's all training. You don't think... I think the miracle part was his decision, his realization early on that it had to be the river or nothing.
13: Well, you know, it's interesting, the 6 degrees of separation thing, because I get a phone call from Carl Penner, who was my co-pilot on the trip here. One of his best friends from Delta, another guy named Carl, at Doffelmayr. And so Carl calls me and says, hey, could you get us a couple of tickets? Because Carl Doffelmayr was roommates with Sully at flight school in the academy.
11: Oh, geez.
13: So last night, I go up to see, I seek out Carl, and he's standing with Sullenberger. So there's this interesting kind of grouping. Everybody seems to know everybody.
11: Well, we're going to have to take a break here with Treat Williams.
12: Yeah, we're running off at the mouth again.
11: Yeah, I was going to say, can you stick around a few more minutes? We'd like to talk to you for a little more,
13: if possible. Stay as long as you'll have us.
11: Oh.
12: Well, you know, the show's over on Sunday.
13: Yeah. We'll be here. Somebody get sandwiches.
12: Yeah.
11: There you go. I'm Fast Steady.
12: And this is Digital Dave.
11: And you're listening to EAA Radio.
14: Here's one from AirVenture Oshkosh 2022. Spending a week at AirVenture gives you exposure to a lot of different groups that are formed around subsets of the aviation community. That's particularly true, interestingly enough, in the Women Venture tent, where you'd think there's a certain consistency, but there's a lot of diversity in the organizations that are participating in that venue.
16: I love what they're doing with it, I have to tell you. It's something new this year at AirVenture 2022. And while I was walking around, even I'm supposed to be, you know, the ultimate knowledge of all things women in aviation, and yet I keep discovering new things. We have with us Maddie Chess, who is the membership and marketing coordinator of a group called Lyft. And first of all, welcome, Maddie.
17: Thank you
16: for coming into EAA Radio. Maddie, can you talk about what Lyft is, what it stands for?
17: So Lyft stands for the Ladies in Flight Training Scholarship Fund. I know we were super duper lucky to get a name that kind of follows an aviation pun. But yes, we are a scholarship fund.
16: Scholarship fund, but that's not how you started. I first found you on Facebook. How long ago did that happen?
17: So way back when, in our origins, it was around 2014 that we found a need for just a group that was a little more inclusive and focused on all ages and obviously the female gender as well. So we started just as a student pilot community where you could ask questions and we could cover feminine topics, pregnancy, menstruation, everything like that, that we really wouldn't be comfortable asking in a group that included men. And then from there, around 2018, we gained nonprofit status and started going nuts on the scholarships. And so that's kind of been our thing ever since. We really started focusing on the scholarships.
16: Where do these scholarships come from and what are they for?
17: So the scholarships are for ladies in flight training, all levels. We handle students all the way up to the ATPs. We have advanced scholarships. We also do general scholarships, which are more for the specialty ratings. So we had someone use one for a seaplane rating a little while ago, which is super cool, something new that we weren't really expecting, but completely welcoming for it. The money originally came from personal funds sometimes, and then if we could get grants, we'd send one off. Pretty much whenever we had the funds to sustain a scholarship, we put a scholarship out. Nobody's in this to make any sort of money at all. For the last, I don't know, maybe 6 months, we've now switched to memberships. So we do $25 a year memberships just to help us support ourselves and get a little more stability in the program.
16: Okay, so you're growing as a member group now, where before you were just kind of a loose affiliation of people who like to chat on social media together and have great advice for each other. And then you were able to pull in these donor funds to build a scholarship portfolio, for lack of a better word.
17: Exactly. So the way that we're kind of trying to paint it for everyone is that the Facebook group that was there originally is still there. And it's still the place to ask questions, get support, find a mentor, do whatever you're going to do. But it's still a safe space for women to get the answers that they need for anything. And then we have the website, and that's more of the scholarship aspect of things. So we've kind of split into two different directions, but we still wanted to make sure to keep the Facebook group up, available, and free so that it was accessible to anyone.
14: Do you have a sense of the split between people pursuing general and people pursuing commercial aviation in your organization?
17: Most of the people that I've met are pursuing corporate aviation or going into the airlines. It's just a lot of time builders. The main dynamic of people that we see anyway is students. We see a lot of students. So we normally focus on the private scholarships or the instrument. There are a couple more. We have a lot of CFIs as well, but the bulk is absolutely students.
16: Have you seen a big uptick during the pandemic, or at what point did you see a sudden shift, or did you?
17: You know, we were always fairly popular in the online world in Facebook. There was definitely an uptick when everything happened with COVID, but really it started near the beginning of the pilot shortage, because that's when everybody was going into training and trying to get it done as quickly as possible and get those airline jobs as quickly as possible. And when you do that, it's hard to keep your eyes on the prize sometimes. So that's when people really reach out for support, or when you fail a check ride or something that you just think, you know, this is the end of the road for aviation. It's really not for me. And that's when people seem to join and jump on.
16: How do you respond to somebody? I know it breaks your heart. It does for me when I see somebody so distraught like that after failing a check ride. What kind of advice comes from the group to that person?
17: Keep your head up. They always say you should never do anything the day that you failed your check ride. Just go home, sleep it off, and pick it up the next day if you're going to do anything. But everybody says, you know what, you study harder, you put your head down, and you do it. And you're going to get it the second time, especially if you keep a positive attitude as you're failing or after you've failed. The DEs want you to pass. They're on your side.
16: They really are. And I have worked, when I was working as a flight instructor all the time, I worked with people who brought their pink slip in, and I'd say, okay, so what did you fail? What did you not do on the check ride? The things you did, if we can solve these problems inside of 30 days, you don't have to do them again.
17: Yep.
16: On the check ride. So let's just focus on what you didn't do. And I'd find the most interesting thing, somebody who failed their check ride because they didn't see on the simulated engine failure, and you're supposed to find the field and everything. Well, they never looked out the other side of the airplane. They only looked on the pilot's side for a potential landing place. And where does the designated pilot examiner sit?
17: Right.
16: They sit in the right seat in a typical airplane, not in a helicopter, but in an airplane. And so I said to the guy, I think I know what your problem is. And that was it. That was the whole thing. Everything else was fine. And they went back and they passed their check ride, and it was wonderful. But it can be as simple as that. Or just having a bad day with landings, right?
17: Yep. We see a lot of that. The landing issue especially. We get a lot of posts on landing. But it's always the same type of encouragement that you get from the group. It's always just keep at it. You can't give up. Everyone is not going to get everything on the first try. Especially in aviation, there are so many variables. It's a high-stress environment. There are a lot of factors that try to throw you off your best game, and sometimes they win. But the more you use them, the more they just don't affect you anymore.
14: One of the things I see with social media is that people will sort of step into a leadership role sometimes just because they'll comment on more things, they'll bring more insights to the table. Or do you watch that sort of happen in the organization? People who will come in all of a sudden will step up and, you know, become more than they appeared to be initially.
17: Absolutely. The main people that I see stepping up would be, I just passed this check ride, I just did this, and everybody goes nuts and gets to congratulate them. And we have people that is all that they do on our Facebook group. They just congratulate people that need to hear that they're doing well. And it's a really important job.
14: That's neat.
16: Yeah. I would be one of those people.
14: You would be.
16: I would. We are speaking with Maddie Chess. She is the membership and marketing coordinator for Ladies in Flight Training, which is LIFT.

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1: I do our Facebook Lives, though. We love having seminars and just things to bring people together and keep the environment positive and keep everybody learning.
2: What are you finding being in the Women Venture tent this time?
1: I had no idea how many girls, especially, were being supported by their parents. There were so many girls that came up, normally in the 16 to 18 range, and they're students, and they don't know anything yet about the resources that are out there. And I think it's so amazing that the parents are just enabling these girls to thrive.
2: This is exciting. I really hope that this is something that they decide to keep going with. You guys are over in the Education Plaza area. It's very close to Building C, just north of it. If you cross the road there, you can find a whole lot of other things there. Used to be the Innovation Center. NASA is there. There are a lot of college and universities in that area. We've been speaking with Maddie Chess. She's the membership and marketing coordinator for Ladies in Flight Training. You can find them at their Facebook page, LIFT, right? That's the group?
1: Yes, the Ladies in Flight Training, or LIFT.
2: Thank you very much for taking the time to come into EAA Radio. Have a wonderful rest of AirVenture.
3: We have one of my favorite folks along today for this next segment, Jason Blair, my co-author of Chartwise at Flying Magazine. So, I mean, that's just a little bit of Jason's role. Of course, he's a designated pilot examiner on at both, Part 41, 141 and 61 schools, and he's a master instructor. He's been flying for decades from that western...
4: painful way to think about it.
3: Kalamazoo, Grand Rapids area, and given lots of flight tests, and holy smokes, you've written a bunch of books. And Jason, welcome.
4: Glad to be here with you. It's a pleasure to be here on the midweek Oshkosh.
3: Yeah, that kind of took care of the whole show there. So
4: yeah, we're good.
2: I think this is going to be favorites day. I just, I'm looking at the schedule. I'm going, wow.
4: It's kind of a fun day to be here.
2: I was
4: chatting with Julie before you guys came in, too.
2: Exactly.
3: Well, see, another ASA author.
4: I know. It's almost like they're an active publisher, isn't it?
3: Yeah.
4: They're doing a really heck of a good job of getting us out there.
3: I remember when you told me about this first one that I saw was An Aviator's Field Guide to Tailwheel Flying. Which is one of my favorites.
4: It's certainly one of my favorites, too. And as a matter of fact, I was a little scared when I wrote it, to be honest, because tailwheel is always contentious, right? I mean, everybody's got an opinion about tailwheel stuff. So, you throw
3: in the
4: that
3: sense
4: out there.
3: That it's valuable or it's not that important?
4: No, how you do it properly.
2: Oh, yes. Always wheel land? Do you always 3.8?
4: Yes, of course. Whichever one you say you want to do, I'm going to go ahead and agree with, okay?
3: Well, yeah. Did you see that video of the DC-3?
4: I did. Yeah, and pretty tough way to try and take off there. So.
3: I noticed the first thing when that airplane was rolling down the runway, the tail never came up off the ground. And I said, oh, boy.
4: And the trauma on that stuff is you look at some of these older aircraft that we fly in the DC-3, obviously, with Julia. This is when we lose one, it's gone. I mean, we're not getting this back. And you kind of have a little tear come out because it's a piece of history gone. And I think that's really kind of one of the unique things about flying a lot of the older tailwheels, too, is you're a custodian of history in many cases.
2: Believe it or not, it's not really gone. It just becomes parts.
4: It becomes parts or a data plate, and maybe somebody rebuilds, but a lot of them do disappear. And, we have a family airplane that's, with best we can tell, there's 17 of them left, and it's Myers OTW, like baby steerman, and my wife's father has it, and we were kind of thinking at one point maybe this will become a museum piece. And we said, no, you got to keep this flying. It's a perfectly good airplane and annual. Got to let these things out.
3: But are you on a tail dragger yourself, don't you?
4: I'm going to be honest. It's actually under my wife's name, so we bought it together. But I think we need more women owners and pilots. And
2: she owns a tail dragger.
4: A tail dragger that she lets me fly sometimes.
2: Right.
4: It is that one. As a matter of fact, the irony of the book was we wrote it, and then somewhere in the process we decided to buy one. And then I called ASA and said, hey, have you finalized that cover yet? And they said, no, why? I said, well, give it me a week. We're going to find a nice fall picture. And bought the Stinson, flew it back up from Texas, and put it on the cover. I mean, what else can you ask for? So,
3: tell us about tailwheel flying. What do you think about it?
4: I love tailwheel flying, actually. It is certainly more challenging. Quite obviously, there's...

0: the reason the manufacturer started building tricycle gear airplane, the accident rate is lower. We know that. But it doesn't mean you have to be an unsafe tailwheel pilot. If you do it right, get some good training, and there's some fantastic people out there doing it. And let's be honest, I'm a little younger than some of the older generation, although I'm still starting to not be the young guy in aviation. And we need that next generation doing it. So that's kind of, you know, we started doing this, and I've flown a bunch of them and started collecting notes, and that turned into a book. So I'm really kind of hopeful we see a younger generation of pilots continue that lineage of tailwheel aircraft. And there's brand new modern aircraft being produced today that are you know, doing this too. So
1: I really do believe that learning to fly a tailwheel, particularly landing, taxiing, maneuvering it, and takeoff, makes you a better pilot in the other aircraft.
0: There's
1: that
0: no
1: you
0: question
1: fly.
0: That it does.
1: It is a direct transition. Yep. There's something about the attention required.
0: You mean those things on the floor called rudders?
1: Yeah, not just the rudders, but the all over attention that it demands. It says, okay, so we're getting close to the ground again. I need to remind you that you need to be all in right now.
0: Absolutely.
2: And feet off the brakes.
0: Feet off the brakes, please.
1: Well, that's
0: yeah.
1: helpful. So, just pretend yes. you don't have them. It would be better that way.
0: You know, it's interesting. There's actually at Letourneau University does their primary training in a tailwheel aircraft. It's a modern, I think they're using the Citabrias or the Super Ds, if I remember right. That
1: well,
0: airframe.
1: Yeah. The learning curve at the very beginning is steep, yep. and it takes a while to get up on that first plateau. But once you get there, you have a pilot that is going to be more transitionable.
0: Absolutely.
1: I love making up new words.
0: I think that's in the dictionary now.
1: We're yeah. Good.
0: So,
1: I
0: yeah,
1: doubt
0: it's
1: it,
0: it's a unique environment, and it lets you do some things that you don't do in other aircraft. You know, I have a couple friends that have Stinsons as well, and they were up on a recreational aircraft field a couple weeks ago, South Fox Island up in the middle of Lake Michigan, where a cell phone doesn't work anymore. Kind of a cool spot to go and disappear with your airplane. These aren't things you do with, you know, your modern Cirrus as much, and fantastic aircraft for what they do, but they're a different flight environment, and I think it's important that a really truly proficient pilot looks at different environments, tries to do it all.
1: Well,
2: yeah, I had a Citabria for many years, and I only bought it because the guy that was teaching me to fly happened to have it for sale, and I said, oh, I want to buy an airplane. And I remember dearly getting checked out at the old Sky Harbor Airport that's gone now in Chicagoland, but he used to put a lot of crash and dash in my logbook as I tried to get checked
1: well,
2: out.
1: Well, yeah, you
2: know. It keeps you busy, but, you know, that's what keeps a pilot sharp is challenging yourself. It doesn't have to be scary, but
0: right.
2: if you don't ever keep your brain functioning, I mean, you get stale.
0: Absolutely.
1: Well, and let me remind you that even a super modern airplane, okay, technically advanced.
0: Sure.
1: Again, see, I'm creating new definitions. Has a free castering nose wheel.
0: Right.
1: What is that?
0: Right.
1: That's a tailwheel.
0: It's a tailwheel in the front, you know.
1: Yeah. So if you're flying it like you fly that tailwheel aircraft, you're going to not be the Cirrus pilot that burns up. Thank
0: right.
1: you very much.
0: All
1: We've
0: those brakes.
1: The brakes,
0: yeah.
1: literally.
0: Yep.
1: We had one on our airport burn the wing off.
0: Wow.
1: Overheated the brakes.
0: Yeah.
1: And
0: trying to make a turn, right?
1: Wing.
0: Yeah.
2: No kidding.
1: Yeah, it will happen.
2: Yeah. Whoa.
0: So,
2: well, in fact,
0: cool.
2: that is what I thought first time I flew a Cirrus. As I said, oh my gosh, this is like a tail dragger.
0: Yep,
2: oh,
0: just reversed.
2: I got it. No, yeah. I once I thought of it like that, it was easier to taxi. And
0: yeah.
2: But I mean, I don't know. Does your Stinson have heel brakes?
0: No, we've got toe brakes in.
2: Okay.
0: So I used to have a Champ that had heel brakes too, and
2: yeah,
0: I learned a valuable lesson in that one time in the backseat.
1: I bet you did.
0: Was,
2: okay.
0: You know, don't get your shoes stuck in the heel brake.
2: Oh.
0: Especially when you're teaching a couple spins.
2: So, yeah.
1: It gets very, very interesting.
0: It does.
1: Very, very
0: you know,
1: quickly.
0: And you get creatively to get that shoe off. So.
2: But you know what I think it does too. I think tail draggers give you a respect for an airplane.
0: When you pull up at an airport with a tailwheel, there's a different look that many people give, and whether it's a modern tailwheel or an old tailwheel, and you know it's not as common, so it is kind of fun to go out and do that, and you meet some really cool people when you're doing it too.
2: Oh yeah,
1: absolutely. But you don't just have a tailwheel airplane book; you've got this wonderful middle altitude.
0: And have you ever seen a book on middle altitude flying?
1: No.
0: Yeah, that's
1: what
0: we went to,
1: that?
0: Too. Nobody does. And I think it's a really dangerous environment of flying for people who aren't super proficient at it. And it's a step-up period. So a lot of people, you know, they start with a smaller aircraft that's flying 8, 9, 10,000 feet. And if they don't make the jet jump and they're going 35, 40,000, they jump into something like a 414 or a Navajo or a Malibu, you know, things like that. And you have different weather considerations. You have the oxygen considerations.
1: Well, and hypoxia is really tricky because you can get away up to 14,000 feet without oxygen if you're not there very long.
0: But if you're at 22, you're going to have problems. As a matter of fact,
1: you might have problems at 12.5 if you're older.
0: Right.
1: Or you're a smoker.
0: Well, or even 8 or 9 if it's nighttime, that night vision has an effect.
1: That's exactly right.
0: And so you have different considerations.
2: Old people scare easier, too. I've noticed that.
0: And experienced instructors. So we can scare easier.
1: I've had personal experience with hypoxia between 9 and 12.5.
0: Sure.
1: And now I carry a pony bottle.
0: Great thing to carry.
1: Because I know that I've had issues, and it's just better to have it there. If I'm not feeling 100%, pop on the oxygen.
0: Yeah.
1: Brings me right back.
0: Even
1: it's
0: the last
1: amazing.
0: Couple of minutes before you're going to kind of come back down.
1: Exactly.
0: You know, give you that refresh. So
2: but you know something, I don't want to run out of time without asking you about something else. I don't want to minimize your books because we all know how tough they are to write. But
0: well, and I'll tell you, there's two more coming as well.
2: Okay.
1: Oh, good. Yeah,
0: we'll talk more about that.
2: We won't talk about titles here.
0: Yeah,
2: okay.
0: No.
2: But you're a designated pilot examiner.
0: I am.
2: And as short as we are of pilots, of flight instructors, we're also short of DPEs, aren't we?
0: We are short of DPEs. And I'll tell you, over the last 10 years or so, we've come down maybe 30 or 40% around the country. But we've just had some recent meetings. I think we're going to see some changes. As a matter of fact, I know you wrote a little bit in flying about some of this. But we're going to see some changes coming up in the system. The examiner boundaries are likely to disappear, so an examiner won't be stuck to their FISDO district. They'll be able to schedule CFI rides without having to go through the FISDO to do that. And most importantly, you know, we've talked with the folks in the FAA, and they are committed very quickly, especially in some of the high-density training environments, to bringing out a bunch of new examiners. They're going to be working with that process over the next couple months. So I know a lot of people around the country are seeing problems with, you know, long scheduling waits for check rides. I think over the next few months we're going to see some of that free up and help that, you know, get a little bit easier to get check rides, especially in the high-density environments.
1: Oh, I hope so, because that creates a bottleneck that slows down rebuilding the pilot ranks.
0: It does, and, you know, we have people doing training, and it's fantastic if they can push them through, but if they can't get them a check ride, it's not only timely, but it's also expensive. As somebody waits 3 or 4 or 5 weeks and tries to stay current to get that check ride done, it's important to keep them moving through.
2: Well, you know, I think that's a really great point, but I want to make sure that people can find your books and find you, and where would people go to find any of those?
0: So the easiest spots are actually for the books in aviatorsfieldguide.com. It's really easy. All the books are going to be there. This is a series we're starting with ASA. We've started with these two. There'll be a couple on aircraft ownership and buying coming out. It'll be the next tease titles for you. We're actually working with a couple other authors to bring titles in there. I don't claim to know everything, so we find the right authors to write some of these. And also my website is jasonblair.net, which if anybody has questions, whether it's, you know, somebody taking a track ride with me or just has something I can help them with, feel free to reach out, email, and make a phone call, and I'll help when I'm not in the air.
2: And if they were in the Western Michigan area, they could schedule a check
0: ride. Absolutely
2: love
0: to do it for them.
2: Wow, so. Jason Blair, this has been really fun to have you on board with us this morning, and thank you so much for joining us on Attitude Adjustment.
0: Thoroughly enjoyed it. And if anybody has any problems with any of the chart challenge stuff, make sure you email Rob. He's the one that gets the chart parts wrong, not me. So, you know, sometimes we have some fun with these.
2: Thanks,
0: I really
2: buddy.
0: Enjoy doing that with you as well.
2: Thanks for joining us.
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4: This is Digital Dave.
5: And I'm Fast Eddie. Good morning, Oshkosh.
4: Good morning, Oshkosh, day four.
5: Dave, where is it going?
4: The same place it goes every year.
5: Boom.
4: Right into your memory bank.
5: I'm telling you.
4: And out the other side.
5: Yesterday went so fast it was disturbing.
4: Well, there's many things disturbing. We won't get into that.
5: No, we won't.
4: We're joined this morning by Miss Ramona Cox. And lovely Miss Ramona Cox.
5: She calls herself Sky Chick. I like that. That's very catchy.
4: You could try, but it probably wouldn't go over as well.
5: I'm not as pretty as she is.
4: And you're like, you for years you've been like living out of that airplane.
6: Right.
4: That's kind of a strange concept.
6: Right. It's not that I live at it. It's that I'm a serious air camper. And so for at least 12 years, I've done really hardcore air camping in that I would literally leave June 1st and not come back till September. So I'm out in the woods for several summers, entire summers. And that allowed me to learn a lot about camping gear, what works, what doesn't, what's going to get destroyed during a storm like you guys just had, because I'm in them out there in the woods. And it's just fun. I love nature. When I've always loved camping and backpacking, and when I realized I could take my airplane and go farther, faster, deeper, and more remote quickly, I jumped on it. And so I can go to places like Schaefer Meadows, which is in the middle of 1.4 million acres of wilderness. No roads. Usually I go where there's no road access. There are lakes, so I fish for my food. And I'm self-sufficient.
4: So like seriously remote, like don't see a human all week, all month, all year type places.
6: Right. Those type places. Very few planes come in, but more and more are coming in, which is really exciting because the backcountry is such a beautiful place, and the Recreational Aviation Foundation is helping us to keep the airstrips alive and actually helping us grow more airstrips.
4: Well, are you actually landing on what we would call an airstrip, or is it more just like a bare patch of ground somewhere?
6: Well, it depends. Sometimes I land on a bare patch of ground. But in general, in Idaho, Montana, all of our western states, we have forestry strips. And they're really there for fires, so that if there's a fire, there's a place to land to dispatch the troops. So most of the time they're grass, but it doesn't mean it's maintained. It means that the grass can be 3 feet tall, and you don't know what's underneath, gophers and everything else. So it's pretty serious backcountry.
4: Yeah, that could make for a bad afternoon.
5: Yeah, right. Definitely. Speaking of backcountry, what kind of wildlife have you encountered back there?
6: Everything. Fortunately, because I usually go by myself, I'm so quiet and stealthy that I get to see everything. So I see elk, I see deer. I've had wolves. I've seen wolves, and I've had bear tear up my food when I mistakenly left it within their reach.
4: Within bear reach.
6: Within bear reach. I've had elk sneak up on me and just literally through maneuvering in a very gentle way, not looking them eye to eye, going back really slowly. I was not stomped. So I've come across most anything that you can come across out there.
4: And, wow. And, how about an irate skunk?
6: Thank goodness. That would be the worst of all, especially if you went in my tent.
4: Yeah.
5: I don't know.
4: Yeah.
5: In that area, I'd be worried about elk and moose. Moose can be especially nasty.
6: Well, I'm sorry. If I said elk, I meant moose. I mean, I've had moose sneak up on me, and then I also worry about mountain lion because they're so stealthy.
4: Yeah.
5: Mm-hmm.
4: Yeah.
5: And Bullwinkle's not as friendly as people believe that he is in the cartoons, for sure.
6: Right. No, they're very ornery, in fact. They will attack unprovoked.
4: So, wow, and don't try and tase them. It probably won't work. It just makes them angry.
5: Just angers them, yeah.
6: Right.
5: How do you defend against a moose, though, if you have one that's got an attitude?
6: Well, I always bring weapons. I bring a shotgun and a Glock 40 with hollow points, and so I'm always prepared.
4: I would hope so.
6: Yeah, and I just pray that I never have to use the weapons. I have them, and it's always better if I can make an exit. When the moose sneaked up on me, unfortunately, I'd put my backpack down and walked about 50 feet away, turned around, and his foot was next to my backpack.
4: Oh, he smelled something interesting in there.
6: Well, yeah, and the problem was I was completely defenseless, and so, which is probably better, I think, in that particular circumstance, because I just stealthied my way backward while he stared at me with ears perked up. So I have come across things out there, and I just simply am willing to deal with it. Like any outdoorsman.
4: You don't have a choice. You're in their environment, not the other way around.
6: Right,
5: And you weren't retreating. You were running away bravely.
4: That's right.
6: Right. Stealthily going back. And I always bring some form of a sat phone, e-messenger. I mean, I use Spot Messenger a lot.
4: I get it. She tries to text the moose and distract him.
5: Yeah, exactly.
4: Little moose phone goes off in the middle of everything.
5: Let's friend him on Facebook.
4: Anyway, let's talk about what you're doing here at Oshkosh this week.
6: All righty. Well, what I'm really excited about, a number of different things. One is I have a new DVD. It's called Flying Off the Grid, and it has a number of really great places. If somebody's considering backcountry flying, it has one of the places where you would be weaned on, which is Johnson Creek. And so any place.
4: So it's like not too hardcore.
6: It's a long.
4: It's a beginner level.
6: It's a beginner. It's a grass runway. It's almost like a golf course. It's really nice. But still, you're going to be like going in through a canyon, landing on grass. So it's a great place to cut your teeth if you're learning how to backcountry fly. So I have an approach to landing. You see what it looks like. You see that area. And then a lot of other places. So I have locations that I think would be interesting to backcountry pilots, and then also gear, because I've been reviewing gear for a long time. And so regarding the gear, this year I partnered with Honda. And what I'm really, really excited about is that they just they allowed me to have my airplane here on the field right next to their tent with an entire air camping setup. So anybody who's air camping.
4: Minus the angry moose.
6: Minus, thank goodness, yes, the angry moose. And so, yeah, so anybody who's air camping can come to my airplane, and it's located. There's a tent set up and all the gear, and they can ask me questions. I'll be there at 11 o'clock today, and where that is right from the B-52 bomber at the tail. If you head toward the tail and keep going straight, you will eventually run into the Honda tent, which is right across from Theater in the Woods and the little Subway sandwich station. So people can come there and they can see what we've got going on, and there's a lot going on. So they come by at 11, they would see that. We also have, we created the Sky Chick Adventures sweepstakes, and they let me name it, and it's called Take Your Honda Way Out Yonder.
4: Wow.
5: That's great. Somebody in there is a real poet.
4: Yeah, yeah. She's got way too much time.
6: Yeah. So anyway, so they let me name that. And so if you come by, you'll be able to enter to win one of two Honda 2000 generators. And the reason I got involved in Honda with Honda is because they came to one of my lectures, of which I lecture here every year. I've already given two. So today at 11 will be the last opportunity. You can, you know, come and have a see a bit of a lecture. But anyway, so if they come by, they can enter to win a the two Honda generators. We also have the Aeroshell aerobatic team. We have kiosks that you can enter to win a ride with them here at Oshkosh.
4: Wow.
6: Or if you go to Sun and Fun, once you win it, if you're at an air show where they are, you can get the aerobatic ride there. We also have a Richard Petty driving experience, which
4: it's
6: is
4: called How to Get to Chicago from Oshkosh in an Hour.
5: In a hurry. Yeah.
6: Right. Yeah. Well, they're also auctioning off some of my DVDs, which are, I'll have them there available there if somebody wants to purchase them. And then we have Spin the Wheel. And Spin the Wheel is, that's going to be a really fun thing because everybody gets a spin and everybody wins something. And another thing that we're going to have, two more really important things, is that if anybody does any backcountry or lands on strips that they're concerned about their prop, Dave McFarland is going to come over and he's going to put on what's called the prop guard. It's an anti-abrasion boot, and he will demonstrate exactly what it looks like. It's not very expensive, but it will protect the leading edge of your prop. So that's at 1 o'clock today. And if they come at 1, they will also see the Aeroshell aerobatic team will be there, and they will be signing posters. So you'll be
4: an awful lot going on over there.
6: Awful lot going on.
5: Busy place.
6: Yeah, at 1 o'clock, and then tomorrow, Jessica Cox, whom you interviewed, she will be there, and these are called the Under the Wing Talk Series. So she'll be there under the wing, 11:30 to 12, and so you'll be able to, you know, talk with her about her experience. She'll be showing how she pre-flights an airplane, being a person that has no arms. So. Anyway, I think we kind of covered it here. You've got a lot going on.
4: And I understand at 2:30, the moose will show up.
5: That's it. Yeah,
6: yes.
5: And he'll be signing autographs,
4: yeah,
5: too.
4: Right.
6: He'll be signing autographs, yeah. So that's the key, 11 o'clock today, and then also at 1 o'clock today, there are things going on at the Honda, right next to the Honda tent. You get to see, also, you can take a picture in front of my airplane, which has big red lips on it.
4: Oh, boy.
5: You know, you really ought to use sunblock on that.
4: I wonder if you've flown into any airports and had an air traffic controller come on back to you and say, what the? When he finally gets a look at the airplane?
6: Oh, what's funnier is when I land at really gnarly backcountry strips, and then I sit on three pillows because I'm only 5 feet tall, and I have rudder pedal extensions with extensions.
4: Oh, my goodness.
6: So I land, and they see this plane pull up with lips, and then I open the door and get out, and pillows go flying, and I know they're thinking, what did the cat drag in on?
4: Yeah, right. What is she doing here?
6: Right.
5: Wait a minute. Do you have an STC for those pillows?
4: Yeah.
6: No, I probably need it. I do. I have an STC for the extension on the rudder pedal extensions.
4: Oh my goodness.
6: 337 is what it
5: right.
6: is.
5: Right.
4: Yeah, yeah. How many pounds of camping gear do you normally take with you?
6: It depends on the length of the trip, but this trip I only have about 600 pounds.
4: Oh, my goodness.
6: Right.
4: Wow. That's not exactly traveling light.
6: No, sometimes I have 800. It depends on my mood. Sometimes I'll go super duper light. But if people have smaller airplanes, I take a Honda generator, a Honda 1000. And I just talked to a guy yesterday who takes a Honda 1000 in his Cessna 140.
4: Oh, my goodness.
6: It only weighs 27 pounds.
4: Right.
6: So it's perfect. And right. I'll tell you what, I mean, I use it because I do my sat phones. I mean, I use it for all kinds of things. And I also have satellite technology at the airplane. So if anybody wants to come and see the newest Globalstar phone, the newest Spot Messenger, they can come by, look at, touch, you know, see what they look like, see what they do. I can talk to them about that. Because if you're going remote, you want to be able to have some form of communication, whether it's a loved one maybe that's homesick, your husband or wife is concerned about you. You want to have some form of communication. So
4: right.
6: You can come through. You'll be able to come by and check out. I can't help it. I get so excited. They have this deal going on. Spot has a deal, and they're here at Oshkosh. If you sign up for a certain amount of minutes, you get the phone and or the messenger for free. And this phone
4: is
6: like
4: pretty good.
5: Such a deal.
6: It's such a deal. I was floored when I heard that. So,
4: we recommend that everybody stop down and see Ramona and learn about air camping, the real air camping, as opposed to the 30-foot multi-wheeled air camper.
6: Yeah, and I'll show you my generator. You can lift it up because I use it to power everything, including for batteries. I mean, if my airplane battery goes dead, then I've got something.
4: Then you
6: gotta
4: fix.
6: Because they have optional battery cables.
4: Very good. All right. This is Digital Dave.
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7: J-Mon G, I'm here with accomplished pilot David Ellison. And David was also participating in the making of the movie Flyboys. David, hello and welcome to Oshkosh.
8: Thanks, happy to be here.
7: Hey, tell us a little bit about your participation in the film.
8: Well, I play a character called Eddie Beagle, who's one of the five members of the Lafayette Escadrille. And he kind of starts off the film as kind of like a cocky, arrogant, really into himself guy who kind of ends up getting the ultimate wake-up call when he kind of gets into the whole ordeal and the war over there.
7: And had you known before you took this part much about that portion of World War One?
8: Honestly, I knew a little bit. I mean, I knew that the Lafayette Escadrille existed. I knew a little of the kind of the more famous pilots that were a member of it, but not a whole lot, to be honest. It was really once I got involved with the movie that I talked to Tony. He had me read a whole bunch of different books to really kind of educate myself on it, and that's really when I became aware of it. I was more aware of World War II than World War I before the film.
7: As most of us from this generation are. I mean, World War I was a long time ago, and a lot of our relatives that might have been part of World War I are long gone, and it's hard to... So it must have been quite a chore to recreate something that is in such a faint memory for so many people. From what I understand, however, the movie did a fantastic job, and of course I'll see it for the first time tonight. You've seen it as well as participating. Does it represent the escadrille in a way that stands true to the time?
8: Yeah, I think it really does, and I think it's one of the few flying movies that actually does so. And I think a big reason of that is Tony Bill. I mean, he's a World War I expert. He's an actual pilot, so he was really adamant about getting that story told truthfully and not having it become kind of the stereotypical Hollywood movie where they twist the facts, where it's stuff happens in the movie that didn't really happen in real life, while all the events in the film happened are real. While there is a love story that, you know, it's not necessarily everything is 100% character specific, but every event happened to an individual in the war that was actually in the escadrille that's portrayed. So there's nothing in the movie that's fake. And I think that's one of the big reasons that Tony and Dean Devlin, who's the producer, wanted to do it independently, is they had offers and the ability to do it at a studio, but not the way they wanted to. So they went out and they raised the money on themselves to do the movie they wanted to be true to it and to really make it representative of that time period.
7: That's amazing. David, did you get to do any flying on this movie?
8: Yeah, I did. We got to go up in a Youngman and fly a few days up there with Nigel Lamb, who's the British aerobatic champion. And it was really cool when we showed up. We both knew each other from our flying backgrounds. So pretty much what we do is we just look at the previs, and then we just jump in the airplane. Nigel just kind of said, go have fun. And we jump up, and we get all the shots that we needed to, and it was a blast. One of my favorite parts about filming the movie.
7: You know, not many guys can say that they acted in a war film and did all the flying.
8: Yeah, no, well, that's what was great, and that's one of the things that Tony was really adamant about, is he really wanted a real pilot in the movie, and that's where I come from. I mean, I grew up flying when I was 13, flew Oshkosh here in 2003, and I mean, aerobatics is really my backstory. It's my love, my passion, and to be able to do a movie about it was just, I mean, it's like a dream come true.
7: Andrew King is a very good friend of mine and also a very accomplished pilot. He said that he told me this morning in the interview that he had a great time meeting you and doing some flying with you.
8: Yeah, no, we had a lot of fun. And I mean, we got to go up and do different formation work, and just a really good guy. And another somebody who's really, that's what was the coolest thing about the movie, is everyone's so enthusiastic about aviation. It was people that were real pilots that did really do this. It wasn't that kind of fake Hollywood stuff that you get. I mean, we had a blast. I mean, literally, the two things that I've done that were the most exciting in my life, that I'm most proud of, was flying here at Oshkosh in 2003 and then making this movie. And that was not just because of like the product or the outcome, but because of the people and kind of the journey that you have on it. And I mean, he is a huge part of why we had such a good time.
7: Well, I cannot wait to see the film. I'm sure it's everything that it's chalked up to be. And I'm sure that the American public, and especially aviators, are going to love this film.
8: Yeah, I hope so. I mean, I'm so excited about screening it here at Oshkosh tonight, because this is the perfect audience for the movie. I mean, they're all the real pilots, the people that I'm hoping you'll be love it and appreciate it and be something that'll be true to them. So,
7: and I'm sure it will be. David, thanks so much for talking with us.
8: Thank you very much.
7: Jay Mongee reporting for EAA Radio.
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9: And I'm going to turn it over to Mel in the Morning, who has some guests from...
10: We've got some people here from Air Traffic Control and also some manufacturers of some devices. The topic is deaf pilots, which people may not be aware of. There is a population. There is about 100 licensed deaf pilot and aircraft owners out there. And the one restriction that they have is not being able to fly where air traffic communications, radio communications, are required. So we have here today... Darren Gaines, representing Air Safety Investigation, and as well Mike Ramsey, the Oshkosh Tower here, where we've got the busiest airspace this time of year. And we've also got Jason Clemens, who makes a device that does air traffic collision avoidance from a visual representation that can kind of be an alternative for deaf pilots for ATC. And we just wanted to talk to you guys about what's out there and what maybe we can do to lift that restriction someday, or hopefully today, as soon as able. So I know, Mike, you had mentioned that you'd seen, well, first of all, what really is required with the radio communications that, of course, is missing when you don't have the hearing?
11: Well, radio communications are probably 95% to almost 99% of our interaction with the pilots, and it's required to safely separate aircraft. One of the items that I have seen displayed, it was by Magnavox Corporation at one time about 8 years ago, where they had a voice recognition system. If they could bring the cost of that voice recognition system down and size down, there's potential where the deaf pilot could have a device in his aircraft that would print out every ATC instruction that the controllers are issuing. And then they'd have to develop a way for the deaf pilot to acknowledge those transmissions when he saw that it was directed toward his aircraft.
10: Well, actually, as many people may not know, some of the misconceptions about deaf pilots is many of them have very audible and intelligible speech. So if they were able to perhaps interpret with the text message what ATC was saying and then respond verbally back, was this a voice recognition or kind of like what you have on the computer?
11: It was a... large dual processor 486 system that they brought in, and they had it on a small CRT screen. And as a controller or a pilot would say something, this would print out across the screen, or it would also do a hard copy of what was spoken over the radio systems.
10: Okay, and I, that's kind of a future device, but there are pilots that are flying in the airspace today, and some of them do receive special arrangements to fly in controlled airspace. what sort of things do people use? I've heard of, you know, the light gun signals, of course, that we all learn for emergencies or no communications. Is that something that can be arranged for the deaf pilots as well?
12: Yeah, the regulations are in place, first of all, to keep an eye on safety. And one of the regulations, as you mentioned, Mel, is that they need to be able to communicate with the tower. We need to balance the safety aspect with the ability to provide a service, which is what we're expected to do for the aviators as well. One of the things that the pilot the deaf pilot can do in the local area is establish a relationship with the local air traffic control tower to work out a prearranged coordination system to, if they do need to or do want to come in and land and operate at a tower-controlled airport, maybe the local air traffic control folks can work with them and work on a light gun signal system or a coordinated time of departure arrival so they can be ready for the aircraft and sterilize the airspace as need be. So we need to balance the safety aspect with the ability to provide a service, and I think that can be easily done with a solid relationship with the aviator and the air traffic control tower.
10: And that's a one-time thing or an ongoing basis?
12: It would depend on the local adaption of the policy. Most of the time it would be a one-time arrangement until they see how easy it works, and then it could roll over into maybe a multiple arrangement opportunity, depending on how well it goes.
10: Okay. And now when we were talking about controlled airspace and where radio communications are required, it's my understanding there's a little over 13,000 airports in the United States. Excuse me. You know about how many of those are controlled?
12: There's about 350 air traffic control towers in the system. Some of those are federal towers. Some of those are non-federal towers. But you're right, there's over 13,000 landing strips, and 350 of those do have air traffic control towers.
10: So that's not actually that many.
12: Correct. But, there's many, many, many more landing opportunities, landing strips, where communications are not required than those airports that do require communications.
10: Okay. And, of course, one of the things that ATC provides, and we're speaking of VFR conditions at this point, instrument IFR is not something that is being explored as extensively in the deaf and hearing impaired population. One of the things they provide, in addition to navigational assistance, flight following, is traffic advisories. Also, we have Jason Clemens, who makes a device that provides visual as well as auditory, or what exactly is it that you've got? And this is on the market today?
13: Yes, it is. We make a device that will show you the biggest threat, the closest aircraft to you, in both a visual and an auditory format. We give you alerts and things like that, both on the screen and over your headset. Something that could be easily adapted into a vibration notice or something to grab your attention that, hey, there's something out there that's closing in. Like you said, there's a lot of areas that aren't controlled, traffic awareness is a real big concern, especially to someone who's dealing with a lot of different inputs at one time. So what we do is we provide a little box that just says, hey, there's someone out there at 1.3 miles away that may, if we're in a towered area, that would be backed up by what ATC is saying. If they're not in a towered area, then that is something that they can rely on to keep them out of harm's way.
10: And when dealing with the tower, obviously you're doing traffic separation and that sort of thing right in the airspace. Once you're en route, it becomes a little bit different issue. How would that work if you guys at say tower and ATC in the airport in the regular airspace? That sort of device is something that you guys could work with, and that sort of thing that you're saying with the prearranged coordination for pilots to have their own traffic information? And
12: yeah, it certainly helps if the tower has radar availability and they have radar coverage out there and the aircraft is booked with a transponder. We can certainly see the aircraft coming even though it's not in direct communications with us. At an airport control tower that does not have radar, it does complicate the situation a little bit more. But if the pilot is armed with that information, they're certainly way ahead of the game as far as we're concerned.
13: And that's pretty much what our goal is. It's just to be a supplemental tool that people can use to maybe be made aware of something that they wouldn't normally have been made aware of.
10: Okay. And what about, aside from just traffic advisories and that sort of thing, wake turbulence is something that you get from tower, and of course ATIS and winds information. You guys have any ideas how that might, or have you seen any examples? I mean, you brought in, I think that you mentioned a deaf pilot that came in on one of the aircraft, even at this air show.
14: When I was working out of Fisk Tuesday, we had notification that we would have a death pilot coming into the Oshkosh. And they did a prearranged coordination, and I think they had a check pilot with them to monitor the radios and so forth. But it was neat to hear that, and I think the death pilots getting into aviation just is an awesome event. But one of the things that could potentially help are the data link capabilities that we see with the airliners that may enable en route flights for death pilots.
10: Okay.
14: So the technology's out there. It's just a matter of making it affordable for the pilot.
10: Right. And how exactly did that work with the one that came in? They just called you up and said?
14: We didn't notice any difference between that aircraft and anybody else. And to be honest, we couldn't tell which aircraft it was.
10: Right. Absolutely. And you said the Magnavox with the text messaging that's coming in, that's a device that you have seen already existing?
14: That was a device that was tested at our tower about 8 years ago, and it was fairly impressive. And if they could reduce its size, which I'm sure with today's PDAs and their capabilities that they could easily do, and with a device to vibrate or, and in conjunction with TCAS, and maybe even data link, the options could be limitless.
10: Right, and that's something that you've got coming down the pike, too, with your devices there.
13: There's all sorts of different technologies that are looming, and we're really looking to incorporate that as we can.
10: Great. Well, as we've got the PDAs and the text messaging up and coming, and hopefully we'll see a lot more deaf pilots, a lot more deaf able to become pilots, and a lot more incorporation and accommodation in the system. So I thank you guys for your time, Darren, and Mike, and Jason. Thank you very much. 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
3: Were you in Oshkosh in 2022? Here's an interview from that year.
15: This is Digital Dave.
5: And I'm Fast Eddie. And
15: ooh, listen to the voice. It's the Wednesday voice.
5: I'll tell you what, I hate this set of headphones. This cable
15: is
5: all tangled up this morning.
15: Sounds terrible. Because his mic's tangled, or his headphones.
5: No, the headphones are
15: whatever.
5: Tangled.
15: Anyway, don't be terrible, I heard.
16: Don't be negative.
15: A voice from the ether.
5: I'm not negative. Just positive this cable's screwed up.
15: Yeah. All right. Anyway, joining us, as you no doubt have heard, is Vic Krause. From the Warbirds Arena. Yes. Apparently they rousted him at an ungodly hour today.
5: It'd be 3:30 in the morning.
16: Yeah.
5: You know?
16: Yeah. It was really an interesting day. The adrenaline was flowing at about 3:47 today. We did an emergency VIP run to the museum for the Breitling folks, and we had to bring their race team in and then go back and shag the VIPs that slept in. So it was
15: your life is so difficult.
16: It's awful, just awful. So, hey, quick question. How did Dave Holmes do in my stead yesterday?
15: He did fine.
5: He did great.
16: He told me he did fabulous. He said I did a lot better than you, Vic. Did he really?
15: I actually missed that segment for unknown reasons, but no. Anyway.
16: Yeah, no, well, he's a great
5: You see, yesterday... Mr. Slacker here was taking care of some business.
15: And yeah, emergency phone call from home stuff.
5: I got to be in charge for 15 whole minutes.
16: Oh, wow.
5: I've already been told never again. Leave me alone in the studio. But no, he did great. He was a good interview.
16: Yeah, I got him filling in for me again today. I had another collision of schedules, and he's going to do the 11:30 brief with Wayne Fleury at Show Center. So
15: there you go.
16: Yeah, pretty cool.
15: Breaking him in, aren't you?
16: Yeah, sunrise this morning. Get ready. You guys, I didn't see you there, but at 6 a.m., Warbird Alley, they lit up the two Tiger Cats and the B-25 Mitchell, along with five Mustangs, and taxied out. They had a crowd even at 6 a.m. And,
15: we saw a flight go over, but I didn't realize it was Tiger Cats.
5: You got to cue us into this kind of stuff because that is a don't miss.
16: I know.
5: We saw three B-25s and four Mustangs go over this morning. Can you tell these guys to buzz
15: the campsite
5: a little lower next time, because that is a wonderful sound.
16: Yeah, I'm going to tell you, it is a lovely sound, and all that snapping and popping and the vibe. And Warbird Alley was rumbling this morning.
15: It really was.
16: Great show. And they, like I said, they had a big crowd, but a lot of them were the Breitling people, and they knew about it. I didn't even know. I just stumbled into it because we were running them down there.
15: Right.
16: But what a show that was, and the takeoff. You can imagine
15: the
16: fury and the sound of the departure. It was amazing.
15: Now, what was the all these high-powered race drivers that are used to these exotic this and that, what were their impressions of the tram tour and everything going on up there?
16: You know, we didn't – I had a microphone, but I they were doing a lot of communicating with themselves, and I thought, you know what, I don't want to interrupt with a lot of my chatter. So I kind of let them I just gave them a couple of things. I said, you know what, you guys, when you're on the flight line today, we had a call from legal yesterday, from EAA Legal.
15: Ooh.
16: And I said, you know, there's just one big caveat I want to pass through to you people. I hate to interrupt your conversations, but whatever you do, when you guys are out on the flight line today, please do not feed the pilots.
15: Yeah.
16: No, I mean, have you ever seen these guys in their flight suits? I mean, one more cashew, and that's going to be a wardrobe malfunction.
15: He's
16: right?
15: going to have to go from a P-51 to a
16: DC-3. Yeah, DC-3. They hate me when I say that. They do. But, hey, how about the paper today? What? Did you see page 18?
15: Not yet.
16: Oh,
15: no.
16: Got to whip that baby
15: Hey, come
16: open,
15: on. We you know how we work. We get up 5 minutes before airtime.
5: That's right.
16: I tell you, it's the best story I've ever read.
15: It must be about you, Vic. I'm guessing.
16: I think my name's in the first sentence. That's
5: it's either that or Dave
15: Holmes. Oh, there it is.
16: Page 18, folks.
15: Warbirds Venture Tram Tour.
16: That's
15: free.
16: Yeah,
15: absolutely free.
16: Totally free, yeah. Yeah.
5: That's great.
16: So we're having fun. And gosh, we already launched our first tour at 7:30 a.m. It was full.
15: Wow.
5: Hey,
16: at 7:30, what are you talking about? Yeah, they want
5: a
16: ride.
5: I've got a suggestion here. What we need is a camping area down by Warbirds so that all of the early birds that want to see this heavy metal go out in the morning, you know, they get up, pop out of their tent, and there they are.
15: Oh, I'd be happy to just have the trams come down to the campground and pick us up.
5: So would I.
16: Hey, wait a second. Take a page out of the chapter from the Vintage and the Homebuilt guys. Just put your little tent under the wing of the B-25. Just stay right there, and you'll know when it's time for them to
15: leave. We'll know when they're leaving, that's for sure.
16: Absolutely for sure. But, great couple of days already. I said to you in the lobby, what is this Wednesday? This can't be Wednesday.
5: It's Wednesday.
15: It is Wednesday. What do your numbers look like? I mean, you've been running full trams every day.
16: Okay, brace yourself for this number. So Monday, the gift shop. And, of course, you know we're like Disney. You know, I stole
15: Even the narrator said, and of course the last stop is the gift shop.
16: It is the gift shop. And you know what? We won't let them exit on the left. They got to exit right into the front door.
15: The gift shop.
16: So Monday, Diane Churchill told me that their revenue for the sales of all the Warbird paraphernalia on Monday was double over last year's Monday.
15: Wow.
16: And I didn't get the total number from yesterday, but it was stratospheric. So it's really going on.
15: That's good. You know, and we were all wondering if people were even going to show up with the gas prices and everything, and you can't even tell there's a difference.
16: This place is packed.
15: Yeah.
5: It is.
16: You kidding me? Yeah. I had more than one person come up and say, does it seem like there's a lot more people here, not just average? I said, yes, it does.
15: Yeah.
16: And what I like, a lot more young people.
15: Yes.
16: And guess what? So my hat's off to Boeing because they bellied up to the bar. And I think they kicked in for this 18 and under free thing. So I think they gave a few shekels to the EAA, and that they are subsidizing some of that.
15: Right.
16: But that, you know, under 18 and under for free, that's had a huge impact on the youth attendance at this event.
15: And they need everybody scrambling for pilots, and that's where they're going to come from.
16: I'm telling you what. So, I'm thinking that everybody's going to be a beneficiary, the Warbirds, the Vintage, the Classics. Everybody's going to enjoy, you know, their increase in membership and attendance and what the heck. So, here we go.
15: And they're going to need some more pilots for those airplanes.
16: Oh, the pilot shortage is critical. Yeah, just try to book a flight to Vegas. You'll see what I mean. It's
5: Yeah, no kidding.
15: I haven't tried to book any flights to Vegas lately.
16: Liar.
15: Yeah, right. I wish. I want to take my own plane to Vegas and do it. He used to, in Flight Simulator, fly his airplane right down the strip.
16: Yeah, well, listen, you may be able to fly there, but after you're done in the casinos for a few days, you're going to have to be borrowing money to buy gas to get home.
5: Yeah, or walk. That right. Listen, the trick with that flight simulator thing, now I was pulling out of McCarran Airport with an F-18, and you hang a right. You're taking off going west. You hang a right. You go north up the strip. Watch out for the Mirage sign because there's a little kink in the strip. And if you're above 400 knots, you're going to go right through it.
16: Is that what happened to you?
5: Yep, many times.
16: So you demolished the plane before you even got a half mile away.
5: Yeah, yeah, I did.
15: You know, nobody said he was a good pilot.
16: He's a pilot.
15: Yeah, he pilot here, pilot there. Yeah.
5: Okay. Old joke, but it's
15: like
5: reliable.
15: You couldn't see that coming.
5: So Vic, we've got a warrior village over there at Warbirds. What's that all about?
16: Warrior village.
5: A warrior village. Well, this is what they're telling me. It's on the schedule sheet here.
16: And, of course, you believe everything on that schedule sheet.
5: Oh,
16: right?
5: It comes right from the top.
15: Came off the internet,
16: then
15: right?
16: Then it has to be true.
5: Yeah.
16: I've never heard of what the heck they're talking about.
15: Unless it's the reenactors.
16: You know what? That may be where they're mm-hmm. – because we got – what? We got training command. They're all flushed out. We got a beautiful operation this year. A lot expanded it. About double what they had last year, a much bigger footprint. We've got some VIPs coming in. I think it's JFG Financial have become a big beneficiary in the last year or so, and they've got a big presence right there as well. Then Fighter Town is Fighter Town, and it's packed, right? And, yeah, I patrolled the reenactors. Very busy. You got to go there. You got to get up north. But Warrior, I don't know what that is. I don't
15: okay.
16: know.
5: Well, this now, is what they told me, so I figured I'd ask.
15: It's kind of a coup, I think, that you've got two. You've got an ME-109 and a BF-109.
16: That ME-109 is to drool over. Did you see the engine in that thing? It looks brand new.
15: Oh, yeah.
16: Brand new.
15: Yep.
16: Oh, I got to tell you this. So over at Warbird's Alley, yesterday it was, I went to take some shots again early. I don't know if I mentioned this on the show Monday, but the B-25 or the Tiger Cat, one of them, had the most incredible graphic, you know, nose art. Of course, it was a pinup model, but it was Miss Ukraine, done in the Ukraine.
5: Oh, wow.
16: It's on. You got to see it.
15: Yeah.
16: The artwork alone, you're going to be taking some pictures of it. It's yeah. great. And I know some of the moms were covering their kids' eyes, but, you know. No, it is. It's family friendly. Just teasing them.
5: No, that's yeah. good.
16: Yeah. But anyway, I had to mention that. It was really cool. The idea was cool. And the execution was brilliant. They did a great job on
5: Any
16: that.
5: Idea who did the artwork
16: I
5: on
16: do
5: that?
16: Not. I okay. do not. I don't know.
5: Well, we have a guy on the property here, Gary Velasco. He's done a lot of nose art recently.
16: Okay.
5: And I was wondering if it might have been one of his creations.
16: He very well may have done it.
15: You know, I asked him to do mine, but he wouldn't do it.
16: Your nose art?
15: Yeah, he said my nose was too big.
16: Yeah, you're going to need a plastic surgeon.
5: Or a hammer.
15: Guy with a spray gun.
16: Yeah.
15: Oh, so we should definitely get back up there again, take another tram ride.
5: Well, here's the thing. I'm covering the station today, Vic.
15: Oh,
5: I'm But I'll be there tomorrow. It is number Excellent. One on the priority list.
16: You know, we got Dave on a ride.
5: Yes,
15: yeah, finally, yeah.
16: How'd you like it?
15: It was good.
16: It
15: I
16: was
15: enjoyed
16: good.
15: It.
16: You had a good narrator.
15: Yeah.
16: Perfect.
15: Yeah.
16: That's what I wanted to hear.
5: Hey, Vic.
16: Yeah.
5: Now that you've boosted your sales and everything, you're putting a drive-through in at the souvenir shop.
15: There
5: right?
15: you
16: a
15: go.
16: Drive-through.
15: There you
16: what
15: go.
16: I got to write,
15: write
16: that.
15: That down.
16: Let me
15: yeah.
16: write that down.
15: All right. I want to thank you for joining us, Vic. It's been Vic Krause from Warbirds.
5: Warbirds Over America.
15: Or whatever Warbird they call
5: Alley.
15: It up there. And this is Digital
5: Fire
15: Dave.
5: Team. I'm Fast Eddie.
15: And this is EAA Radio.
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18: 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I am Wireless Mike.
19: And I'm Afterburner Al. It's nice to be back here at EAA. I think I avoided all the chilly weather after the weekend. I went back home, which is about 90 minutes away, and did some other things and came back here when summer started up again.
18: Yeah, well, you know what? I've actually been really enjoying the weather out here. This is, I think, the best year for the weather. Even with the cold, I've seen one mosquito the whole week.
19: And where we work out east, we're always confronted with the hot, sweltering weather. So we'll take this this nice moderate.
18: Yes, absolutely. well, now we are joined with Mark Guiron. Did I get that right?
20: That's right.
18: Excellent. And you are with the FAA, and you're here to discuss Phase 1 flight training and transition, our testing and transition. So what is that for people who have never heard of it?
20: So I'll give you a little background on it. Phase 1 is the part the operating portion of an experimental amateur built aircraft, in which somebody who just built the aircraft will now take it out for its maiden flight and do some performance testing on the aircraft before another person is allowed on board. And so it's really the test flight for the airplane itself.
18: And how long is the process for going through phase one test flight? Is it one flight, or is it a multiple flights, or how long does it take to get out of phase one?
20: It's a series of flights generally that last up to about 40 hours. Sometimes it can be as low as 25 hours. But this is a series of flight tests that really emphasize the envelope of the aircraft. And currently, we have a 40-hour phase one requirement.
19: And what kind of preparation do you recommend the owner, pilot, or
18: builder
19: to do, or builder to go through?
20: Yeah, this is where the big thing that comes in, right? So we want to see a well qualified initial flight check occur, and we want to see a well qualified pilot do that. And oftentimes with the build process, it takes a long time, a lot of money, and those resources are oftentimes allocated to the build rather than maintaining flight proficiency. And I'm not saying that the folks aren't proficient or that all of them aren't proficient, but what I'm saying is we tend to see a degradation of pilot skills over that time frame. And there's also a lot of anxiety in this first group of flights.
19: And one of the discussions, at least in the past couple of years, has been about transition training, whether you're transitioning from a production aircraft to an amateur build aircraft, or you're transitioning from one amateur build to another, and including that in your preparations.
20: That's absolutely right. And one of the big things that we see, I've been looking at it now for about 4 years, and one of the things that I see, transition training is the best thing that one can do to go from one airplane to another, regardless of what type of aircraft it is. The problem is it's not always readily available, and that leads to perhaps a hole in a person's ability to be well prepared for that flight.
18: And some of these new home builds are absolute rocket ships.
20: No question.
18: With, huge high-performance airplanes, and, some of these builders, they've been flying a 172 around, and now they've got something with twice the horsepower and a lot slicker design, and it's not going to fly anything like that. So what would you recommend to those people to do before they go to this phase one flight training?
20: So what we have in the FAA, what we build as far as our library for folks to go out and take a look at things, is advisory circulars. That's our method to give advice to the public. And we have a nice advisory circular on transition training, and I would recommend anyone to take a look at that. And it's AC90-109 for those who really want to go look at it. But what it does is it kind of puts aircraft styles into buckets. In other words, a high performance, low stick force type of aircraft, and tells you what it is, or different types of airplanes that are out there that you might be able to get yourself into, to give you an opportunity to experience that before you go see that in an aircraft that perhaps has never been designed and flown before. So that's really a good way. Take a look at that, and there's a lot of guidance in there that will give you an opportunity to be best prepared.
18: Are you aware of any resources in the home building community to help pilots get ready for this?
20: Well, no, there's no question. EAA is chock full of them. There's absolutely no question that the help for home builders and the EAA website is just a phenomenal resource with videos. And there's quite a few books that are written out there to do it. And there's a lot of pilots out there as well who are willing to help.
19: And some you can ask someone else to do that first flight for you, or you can try to take it on yourself, because maybe it's I built this.
20: Yeah,
19: and that first flight is going to be mine.
20: The thing that you said there, the word that really plays into mine is or, right? The pilot who built it can do it, or a really qualified pilot could do it, right? That's who you would put it. What we're looking at it for the first time in the FAA, and what I really want to emphasize this year, it's been the best year of my Oshkosh years, because I'm really excited about the opportunity to look at putting two people in the airplane during phase one. And we're looking at it from the aspect of first flight all the way through the 40 hours. And we're looking at the important part is that person be well qualified. And I've worked with not only the folks at EAA and other organizations that are here, but what better place to come to and ask the questions than having all of the pilots out there to ask them what to try to figure out what well qualified really means. And this is the best place on earth to do it. And I'm only one data point. I get the opportunity, which I feel honored to do, which is write policy for the FAA to try to define that. But Oshkosh allows me to get the resources, the public opinion, everybody, the whole of aviation, if you will, to allow us, the FAA, to make a really well-drafted policy to figure out how to do two people on board during phase one.
19: And I think that especially if the builder slash owner doesn't really want to participate in that first flight, I know that they want to be up there. And I think one of the distractions that could happen on a first flight is they're really busy trying to gather data at the same time because they

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1: But what are some other ways that people can make comments on this?
2: So I put a form out there on Monday and Wednesday. I've talked to them. I've been invited to speak at some of the dinners that occur with the kit builders. And you know, if you're listening now, find me. I'm walking around, and that's one way. I've never left the grounds yet before 9:30 at night, and I've never turned away anybody.
1: You have to be careful with those dinners, man. They'll really grow you.
2: They work the waist, and I've tried to be shrinking to give me some useful load in my aircraft. But yeah, one of the other ways is really to get online. And send me an email, and I'll give you my email address. Mm-hmm. I don't mind.
1: Go for it.
2: You know, it's mark.e.giron@faa.gov, and send me the email. I want it. I want to hear your opinion. And it's really a continuation of what we did last year on the same radio station here. And I got a lot of good responses. And when folks tell me they can't make a difference, here's your opportunity. Send me your opinions.
3: Okay, so now, what's the timeline on this? Or do we have a defined timeline, or is this one of those things you're really working hard at changing and you want to get it done soon, but we don't know exactly when it's going
2: to
3: happen?
2: Well, so I think it's closer to what you said, the second part of it. What I'd love to do is, there's a couple blanks that we need to fill in. Really, what defines a well-qualified pilot, and how do we implement this smartly as far as perhaps we can reduce the qualifications of a well-qualified pilot later on in phase one when the aircraft is pretty well tested, but you might want to wring out some avionics. And so what we want to do is give the flying public the best opportunity to have a large number of folks on board available to them to increase safety, but not set the bar of those qualifications so low that we don't get the safety benefit out of it. So your question is, when will we see this? And I'd like to try to get this out soon, but I know that it's not an instant thing, but hopefully within the next year we'll start to see this.
3: Now, with any time people deal with the FAA, there's always an attitude, oh, that's just a bureaucrat in Washington, he doesn't know what he's talking about. But you actually have experience with this, correct?
2: It's true. I flew my RV6 in.
3: And did you buy that RV6 from somebody?
2: Well, I did. And then, you know, I wanted to be a builder and a father. And it's a very difficult balance. So I chose.
3: Oh, so you didn't actually go through the phase one testing.
2: So I have done phase
3: you
2: one
3: have.
2: Testing, which
3: okay.
2: is interesting.
3: Excellent.
2: Because I removed the panel from my aircraft. I built it all by hand. I went through a lot of changes and put the aircraft back into phase one.
3: So you actually have experienced these things, and that's why you're so motivated to help others.
2: So there is certainly an anxiety that comes with that first flight that I can understand. But certainly the folks who have put their heart and soul into every rivet on that aircraft, I can feel their a degree of what they've done. And I'm here at least to represent what they're trying to do through what we do here at the FAA.
3: Well, unfortunately, we are out of time here, and we're going to have to wrap this up. But again, if you could give us your email, so if anybody had any further comments for you.
2: Sure. It's mark.e.giron@faa.gov.
1: And it's Mark with a C, correct?
2: With a K.
1: With a K. Okay.
2: mark.e.giron.
3: All right. Well, this is Wireless Mike.
1: I'm Afterburner Al.
3: And you've been listening to Squawk 1200. We appreciate you joining us, and we'll be back here tomorrow.
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5: J-Mon G, we're on the fly at KidVenture, and it is an awesome experience out here. If you haven't been out to KidVenture, it is not part of the main EA AirVenture grounds. You go to the bus tower. Called them numerous things, but where all the buses depart from. Get on a bus that says Museum KidVenture, and it will bring you right here, drop you off at this 5-acre scenario here.
6: I'll call it a campus, yeah.
5: Campus.
6: Yeah.
5: That's a good name. Let's call it the campus, the KidVenture campus.
6: Yep.
5: And we're at Pioneer Airport. The runway's right here. They're out flying RC planes. This is also where the Bell 47 helicopter rides
6: right.
5: are done.
6: Just follow the helicopters. You'll find us.
5: Well, and you have your own arches.

0: too. You have your own Kid Venture Arches, so it's a cool scenario out here. You have this really awesome thing here, that the B-25. Tell us a little bit about how that started, and then and we'll talk to the guys who did it.
1: Well, Chapter 43 out in Colorado is an outstanding chapter, and I've known many of the people out there for quite a few years, because my in-laws used to live out there, and I used to go out there. But they came up with this fantastic idea to engage kids in actually building a replica of a B-25 bomber and then making it almost mission capable. It does everything except lift off the ground. And Scott here is actually the main honcho behind the thing, and I want him to tell you all of the exciting details on how they built this, the kids built it, and their chapters engaged in it, and what it's done for his chapter and the local area and all the places he takes it in Colorado.
0: So, and Scott, you're part of the chapter, Chapter 43?
2: Yeah, I've been a long time
0: Thank you,
2: member.
0: Dan.
2: Longtime member of Chapter 43. We are a chapter that's very engaged with young eagles and have flown young eagles since its beginning. And we would notice over the years, every young eagles pilot that's ever flown young eagles will know when that one kid has that spark that lights up their eyes. And we had a number of those kids a number of years ago that wanted to do more than just come and take flights. And they asked if they could kind of hang out at the airport. And then that kind of led to being a club. And then that club became much more. They wanted to get into building projects. And 2 years ago, we had an opportunity to do this B-25 project. We've engaged over the last couple of years about 30 to 40 kids who come out twice a month and spend a half a day and build this thing themselves, and we're very, very proud of them.
0: Well, this is an undertaking. Obviously, this is not something that a chapter just does on a whim. You've got, I mean, this is a full, is it just the full nose section of the B-25?
2: From the leading edge forward, it's the full third with a complete running cockpit, all instruments run, a front nose section with a bomb sight, a turret that turns and guns that pretend to shoot. And
0: that's very cool. So who had this idea? Where did the idea even come from?
2: Because believe it or not, this started as one of our chapter members had started the outside third, bottom third of what he was going to build as a B-25 for a treehouse for his kids. And it sat undone for 20 years.
0: That's some treehouse.
2: Yeah, it turned into some treehouse. And that's when, anyway, he hadn't finished it, and it just sat there and said, would you guys be interested in this? And we were going to finish it just to be a shell. But as you know, when you get a bunch of energetic kids together with aviation kind of mentors, it just kind of got out of hand. All of a sudden, it became instruments and sound and everything else.
0: So, where do you even find a place to start that? He was personally owning it to make it a tree fort, and then donated it to the chapter.
2: Yes, and it was just skin and wood at the time.
0: Okay.
2: And then over the past couple of years, we've been very blessed in our chapter to have engaged many of the chapter members to be the mentors that had various expertise. Some were welders, some were electronics guys, some were computer guys.
0: There's got to be a lot of riveting going on as well.
2: A lot of riveting. But then what we allowed the kids to do was the kids got to gravitate to where they wanted to work. If we had metalworking guys that wanted to work the structure, they worked where. Edward here, he's one of our electronics geniuses. He literally built the radio system that's inside the B-25.
0: Edward, how old are you?
3: I'm 11.
0: That's awesome. So we have the electronic side. Edward, where did you learn to do electronics?
3: Well, my dad was an electrical engineer.
0: Okay.
3: Yeah, in our basement, we had like a bunch of electronic stuff.
0: Uh-huh.
3: And I just look around and watch and such.
0: Uh-huh. And then you said, Dad, we're going to build a radio for this B-25.
3: Yeah.
0: Okay. Awesome. That's awesome, Edward.
2: And then Mitchell was pretty much engaged in pretty much the structural part of this whole thing, weren't you, Mitchell?
4: I was.
0: How did you get interested, Mitchell?
4: My uncle was working with them, and he had helped with building the gun, the barrel of the gun, and he just told my family about it and thought I would be interested, and I came one day, and I've been coming for almost 2 years now.
0: You got a little addicted.
4: I did.
0: How often do you guys get together and work on it?
4: Twice a month.
0: Twice a month?
4: Yep.
0: And is that for a full day or for a full weekend?
4: It's about a half a day.
0: Half a day, okay. So that explains why it took a couple of years to get it done, certainly. What was your favorite part about the project?
4: Learning. I've learned stuff that I would never have even gotten interested or even touched the basics of if I had not reached to this group.
0: Give us an example. Tell us what have you learned?
4: One of the biggest things was riveting.
0: Yeah, bucking
4: there
0: rivets.
4: There's a lot of that, and then a little bit of wires. I have barely touched wires before that and even after that.
0: A lot of wire stripping and crimping and that kind of thing?
4: Yeah.
0: Running wiring throughout the
4: intercoms and such for uh-huh. the plane.
0: Okay. And of all that stuff that you've done on it, what of it was your favorite?
4: That's hard to decide.
0: I'm putting you on the spot.
4: Yeah.
0: You got to pick one.
4: It is hard. There's been so many projects that I've been involved with, but my favorite would probably have to be the turret mechanism.
0: Okay. Because
4: there's just a lot of complication there, and it was very intriguing to get all into how it works and what...
0: Mitchell, tell us how it works. That's what we want to know.
4: Okay.
0: We want to know. How does that work?
4: There is a bar that runs to a... guide around that's cut into the in a circle in the roof, and below there's gears that are in a line
0: uh-huh.
4: and it's connected to a motor in a box underneath the seat.
0: Okay.
4: So as that spins, it moves the gears that are on a flat panel, and that rotates the turret in 360 degrees.
0: And what controls the turret?
4: There's a joystick at chest height, and you just move it around and
0: that drives where the
4: yeah.
0: turret goes.
4: Yep.
0: So that's pretty cool. I can see why that might be your favorite thing.
4: Yeah.
0: So Scott, as part of the leader of this program, is there a recruitment process to get the kids involved, or are you garnering kids from the Young Eagle program?
2: We are primarily garnering through the Young Eagle program. Because we purposely made it so one of the meetings is on the same Saturdays that we do Young Eagles. And so the kids that we see that have that spark, we invite them over to come over. And the nice part about it is these kids that have the same passion, the aviation passion, it doesn't matter what their age differences are. We've had them from 8 and we've had them to 17. These two guys are right in the middle.
0: Yep.
2: These kids bond with each other. For me, the most thrilling part of what has happened as a result of the B-25 was last year was our first year bringing it out here, wasn't it, guys? These kids had worked for 2 years putting this B-25 together. A lot of these kids this age have difficulty talking to strangers.
0: Well, they've been told not to their whole lives.
2: But when they come out here and they get to turn around and Edward gets to show other kids his airplane, these kids just came to life last year. And so I like to think that even though the B-25 may have been the project, the what they're getting out of this is far more than that.
0: That's awesome. Well, I would encourage everybody to at least spend a day or part of a day here at Kid Venture. Put it on your schedule. It takes a little bit of effort to get out here, but it's well worth it with all the activities here, the B-25. Of course, the helicopter flying, and everything else they have here, the RC stuff, all the hangers full of displays back here and things to interact with. So it's fantastic. Hey, guys, thanks for joining us on EA Radio. We appreciate it.
2: Thank you for having us.
0: Yeah. Jay Munchie, we are on the fly out at KidVenture. And when we come back, we're going to switch gears to the Air Academy, which is co-located here at Pioneer Airport. 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
6: I'm with EAA President and Chairman Tom Polberesny. Tom, it was announced back in March that EAA would be seeking a new president, and you would assume the chairman's role exclusively after that new president was named. How long have you been thinking about this move, and where does this process stand right now?
7: Dick, good question. This is important for the organization, for me personally, and for the members. Really been thinking about this for years. We've had two presidents in the organization, my father, Paul, and myself, and it's important to set up a successful transition so we can raise the bar of performance and continue to grow and expand in the aviation community. We, as I said, we announced it in March. We've made progress since then. We're in the process of actively looking for candidates and hope to find the right person in the relatively near future. We don't have a specific timetable, but we want to do it right and then develop a process for a successful transition.
6: That leads to an interesting question. Has the search taken longer than expected, and it has taken turns that maybe were unexpected?
7: You know, this is the first time we've had to do a search for a president in 50-plus years, and so with any of these things, there's no template that you can say it exactly goes to this particular process or direction. I can't say whether it's taken longer or not because I didn't know what to expect to start with. But our dedication is to do it right, to find the right person who fits the culture and the expectations of the membership and can help us to continue to raise the bar of performance and continue to enhance member value.
6: Give us an idea of what the search committee is, what it consists of, and what their mission is in this entire process.
7: Well, the goal is to work on behalf of the board initially to do the legwork in terms of retain a search firm that will help us gather candidates from within the membership and outside the membership in terms of find someone with an aviation passion and the experience necessary for a complex organization such as EAA. It consists of a number of board members who represent the board. Ultimately, the board will have the final decision. Mm-hmm. I'll be an active part of that process, working with the board to ensure that we find a candidate who fits the member profile.
6: Mm-hmm. You mentioned something interesting, looking within the membership, and I think some members have asked about that. Is within the membership a distinct possibility for the next president?
7: Oh, there's no question about it. You know, that would certainly be the preference and the expectation and so on. And with the firm that we're retained to assist us with the search, they'll be announcing shortly the process by which people can recommend candidates or become a candidate themselves, understand the profile and the credentials and the capabilities we're looking for as the next president of the organization.
6: Has there been some change in the search committee since the original composition back in March?
7: There have been some changes, but like anything we've learned through the process, we've updated in terms of changing the committee, the criteria, and in fact the expectations. As a result of starting the search, we've had a lot of good input from members and supporters and partners and so forth in terms of what they feel is important to maintain within the organization, what are the important priorities going forward. It also, in doing this search now, allow me the time to work with the next president in a transition and allow me then to focus my experience and background in new areas as chairman of the board.
6: You mentioned input, and that's interesting because EAA has so many different constituencies, from members and groups of members, whether they're home builders or vintage enthusiasts or Young Eagle pilots. And then, of course, there are sponsors and exhibitors. There are board members and donors. How complex is running this organization, and how do you try to explain that to a candidate?
7: There's a level of complexity. There's no question about it, Dick. At the same time, it's like many other businesses. What we want to do is not overcomplicate it or undervalue it. What's going to be important is a passion for flying, a knowledge of EAA, operational experience. There'll be a lot of criteria, and you have to find the individual that provides the right mix and balance to all these criteria. But I'm excited about the opportunities both for the organization and the opportunity for me to move to another role within the organization to ensure the financial health and that the culture that we've developed over the decades is maintained.
6: You mentioned the culture. How important is it for that person to come in and have that understanding of EAA's culture to get it, so to speak?
7: It's very important, Dick. There's got to be, like I said, the passion. If you don't have the passion for flying, people will note it right away. Mm-hmm. To understand the culture, the can-do attitude, the innovative spirit, the family culture of the organization, it was one of the factors why Oshkosh was so successful this year. So a clear understanding and embracing that culture is extremely important to the candidate's profile.
6: So it could be somebody who's a home builder. It could be somebody who's a Young Eagles pilot. Could be somebody involved in a chapter right now.
7: could be any or all of the above. You know, I think the key, as I said earlier, is that they need to be engaged in aviation, they need to have a passion for flight, and they have to have good people skills in terms of communications and outreach.
6: Mm-hmm. Tom, we have to ask this too. There have been some media reports out there that have followed this process, the search process. How much of a distraction has that been through the process?
7: I'm not so sure it's a distraction. The fact is, part of the interest and the passion people have for EA, we've always been an organization of engagement. People are involved, and it recognizes the significance people place upon the organization. The good news is, as we look at this transition, EA's plays a very important role in the aviation community. We're financially sound. Our program's well recognized. Our investments in the future, such as Sport Pilot and Young Eagles and so forth, are important to aviation's future vitality. So we're looking for someone who can build on these successes and continue to build forth the value of EA, not only to the members, but to the aviation community.
6: Let's talk about some of the successes as well. It seems in the past couple of years, it's been ratcheted up a step. Not only the expectations, but the number of programs and everything else that the demands on EAA suddenly have emerged. I mean, have you felt that kind of extraordinary demand level coming, and how do you look at that?
7: Well, I think, Dick, it's a situation where success sets a higher bar of expectation. Mm-hmm. And you look at aviation activities such as Air Venture Oshkosh, where I truly feel that aviation's premier event, and that was evidenced this year by the not only the attendance, but the value presented in terms of programs and exhibitor participation and so forth. Young Eagles, the world's largest and best youth outreach program in the history of aviation. Sport Pilot Light Sport Aircraft, addressing the engagement of people in terms of time and money to bring the rate, to lower the bar of engagement and participation. We've reinvested in our chapter program, the heart and soul of EAA. We're announcing the relaunch of Sport Aviation Magazine, our electronic publications. Oshkosh 365, the list goes on in terms of improvements to current programs, enhancements of new value, and with that comes the expectation that EAA is going to do more. We produced value through results, and those results set expectations, so it becomes a staircase that continues to go up, and we're ready to continue to meet that challenge.
6: Mm-hmm. And again, we mentioned a lot of constituencies. The board of EAA is a fairly large board, 40-plus members. How difficult is it to try to unify a board behind these kind of missions as well? Because that's an important part to guide the policy going forward for the organization.
7: Well, what's important, and we've really come to the unified position that diversity is our strength. Our diversity from the fact that we're home builders and warbirders and ultralighters and aerobatic pilots and GA pilots and restorers, and the list goes on and on, enthusiasts. And so by embracing the diversity as our strength, it brings together these varying constituencies with the common interest in flying for fun, a passion for flight, community, and the sharing of knowledge and information. Those are the common traits that allow us to reach out to this broad spectrum of the aviation community.
6: Mm-hmm. Is it difficult to get everybody to agree on a criteria as you're looking for a leader that the board is seeking at this time?
7: There's always going to be debate, but I think that there's a unified focus in terms of the important criteria. And, of course, what happens is that at the end of the day, it still comes down to the individual you talk with, you meet with, and ultimately select.
6: The search committee, I have to ask this question. Are they taking ideas from outside? Let's say there are EA members out there who might say, I know somebody who might be perfect for this job. How can they get that message to the search committee or to the organization?
7: Well, as I said earlier, the firm that we've retained that will be announced in the very near future will have a communications outlets to which people can submit their questions, their inputs, and so forth, and members will have that information in the very near future.
6: On a personal level, how difficult is this transition? Because for 20 years, you've been president of the organization. You've been involved with it all your life. How do you look at this transition, this change that will be a personal one as well as an organizational one?
7: Dick, the way I look upon it is the fact is that, you know, change is always difficult. There's good change, bad change, all kinds of changes and so forth. At the same time, if you embrace change, it's an opportunity to open up new vistas, new opportunities. This is important for the organization. It's important for me personally because I want to do whatever I can to maximize the ability for EA to move forward, to maximize the opportunity to utilize my experience in best interest of EA. And I liken it to years ago when I was flying air shows with the Eagles aerobatic team. We flew for 25 years, and we were at the pinnacle of our careers and so forth in our role within the aerobatic community. And at that time, decided to retire and move on to some other things. And that was change in my life. And I learned a lot from that change and learned that there were many things out there that I wasn't doing that I could be doing that would expand my horizons, allow me to make further contributions to the aviation community. And I look upon this in the same way. And the fact is that from an operational standpoint and operating and acting as the chief executive officer, I've been able to hopefully raise the bar for EA from my dad. And one of the most important legacies I can leave is to hire someone who can do an even better job than I did or have done in terms of raising the bar of performance for the next generation of members and so forth. I've been fortunate to gain valuable experience in terms of relationships and so forth that I want to focus my effort to do that, to expand on those relationships and expand on the endowment and other areas of activity to provide the financial vitality and support necessary to be sure we have the resources to expand and improve our programs even more. Aviation's future is important. We need to bring new people into aviation, and we need the resources to do that, and that's my next challenge as we move forward.
6: Any lessons learned over the past 7 or 8 months, how this process has been going forward?
7: Well, I think, you know, Dick, it's a situation where you're always learning lessons. And what you do is you don't know you're learning a lesson until it actually takes place and you look back in retrospect. This process, along with many other things that I've been involved with over my career at EAA, has been invaluable in terms of looking to the future. You know, the difficult part is knowing when to listen, when to talk. What's that old phrase? The Lord gave us 2 ears and 1 mouth. So yeah. It kind of tells you the balance and so forth. So the lessons learned over the last 8 to 10 months in terms of the transition, in terms of the focus for the future, the input received from members, partners, enthusiasts, supporters, has been very important and will help us to make the right decision in the near future.
6: You sound excited about what is yet to come.
7: I am. I really am, Dick. It's a situation to where I'm not leaving EA, I'm not leaving aviation, I'm moving into a new position, and there's always excitement with something new, especially with an organization that is extremely vital to aviation's success, is enthusiastic, and the opportunities are unlimited in terms of what we can do on behalf of our members and, most importantly, the aviation community in total.
6: Okay. Well, Tom, thanks for the time. Appreciate it.
7: Thanks, Dick.
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8: This is Digital Dave.
9: And I'm Fast Eddie.
8: And joining us is Mr. Joseph Johnston, National Commander of the Disabled American Veterans. Good morning, sir.
10: Good morning, Dave.
8: How you doing?
10: Oh, great. I tell you, it's wonderful to be here in Oshkosh. The DAV and the EAA are a partnership that goes back for a number of years, and we treasure that relationship. It's a great opportunity for people to show their patriotic spirit, to show their belief in the history of our great country, and to volunteer for this organization that you all have enjoyed for so many years, thousands of volunteers here, taking their own time to make this event happen.
8: Do you get a lot of veterans walking up to you guys and not knowing who you are?
10: No, I think that most people know who the DAV is this year. We have about 400,000 veterans that we represent with claims as they're returning from the wars in Iran and Afghanistan. And we want to make sure that they receive the benefits and the promises that they have been owed by this country for their service. And so volunteerism is a big part of the DAV as well, and that's why we're such a great match with the EAA. Because we try to do something for veterans every day, every year. And I'm pleased to announce that DAV has just recently formed an agreement with recruitmilitary.org, which we want to bring people that are coming home from the battlefields in Iraq and Afghanistan and get them gainful employment in this country. And so we've taken that up as another banner.
8: That's a big cause right there. That's huge.
9: That's a very good cause. How did this come about?
10: Gosh, the history of the DAV, we had our start in vocational placement for veterans returning from the First World War in the automotive industry, of all things. And we kind of got away from that over the years. We started representing folks and their claims before the VA. We started doing transportation networks within the VA system. Helping people with their fight for their claims in Washington, D.C., where there are legislative groups. But one of the things that we did not do in recent years is vocational placement. And just this past year, we had that conversation, and our leadership of our organization decided, hey, it's time for us to take part in this. The Army is going to be reduced to its lowest level since the First World War. And as a result of that, there will be hundreds of thousands of veterans who can return home and don't have a job And we want to make sure that that is not perpetuated, that we get them gainful employment that they deserve having served this great country.
11: Now, are you working with companies? I mean, that's how do you even get started? That's an awful big elephant to eat.
10: Well, recruitmilitary.org has been in that business now for about 10 years, and they are a for-profit organization, but they have all the contacts. We presently have about 60-plus job fairs, national job fairs, that are established. And so the linkage with the DAV is going to be that we know, based on our service, what folks that are veterans are qualified to do, so we can enter them into those corporate activities that have a direct relationship to what their military occupational specialty was. So we're hoping that that's the real linkage for us.
11: Do you find on average that veterans are make better employees, more reliable employees? They're seasoned. They know responsibility and what that's all about.
10: Oh, gosh. I mean, what type of responsibility is taught to you other than somebody shooting at you?
11: Yeah.
10: I mean,
11: yeah.
10: You learn how to be a part of a team in that event instantaneously. And you gain that respect that you have in your fellows, and you therefore know how to operate as a part of a team, and you know that inherent responsibility goes along with being an employee.
11: Yeah, it kind of changes your perspective on things, I imagine.
10: Absolutely.
11: Those engineering meetings aren't nearly so serious anymore.
10: I've been in healthcare since I retired from the military, and I tell you that when things get bad, I simply think to myself, well, you know, gosh, nobody's shooting at me anymore, so that's a great thing.
11: Yeah, I'm doing okay.
9: Well, as the national commander, you oversee all the branches of the DAV. Is that a very difficult job, or do you have people underneath of you that make it easy?
10: Gosh, we have a great staff. For example, our national service officers, which is one of the core activities that we perform within the DAV. When we hire those guys, they go to work, and they're all disabled veterans themselves, men and women. And when they go to work for us, they have to train 18 months before they're allowed to be on their own handling veterans' claims in the VA system. So what that means is by the end of that point in time, they know better how to handle a claim than the VA claims adjudicators that are actually doing that job. We lose a great number of those folks because the VA hires them because they're great trained people, but that's a success story for veterans as well. Because now if you have a DAV member, a former national service officer that's handling claims adjudication within the VA, veterans get the benefit of the doubt every time. And we know how to do that. We know how to do it better than anybody else. We handle about 70% of the claims coming through the appellate system within the VA. And we've been doing that now for a number of years. But last year, we had about 330,000 claims for services and compensation within the VA that we handled. And that's nothing short of incredible.
9: That is.
11: Would this be a time you regard as trying with all the stuff that's come to light about the VA?
10: The last 12 weeks have been extraordinary, and because of everything that you all have seen in the news media and all of Americans have seen, the DAV has been steadfast in that we want our returning veterans and our veterans who have already served to receive all the benefits that they're entitled to and not have waiting lists nor schedule problems for services within the VA. We have indeed pointed out to Congress over the past 15 years that the VA over that time period has been underfunded to the tune of about $15 billion. So this comes as no surprise to us. We've been the constant voice of concern on the underfunding of services, of professionals, of facilities, infrastructure to support veterans. And so we have always wanted those facilities, those personnel, and those services to be delivered in a timely manner. And we knew that there were some issues out there, but we didn't know that they existed to the extent that they do with people playing games with the system. I talked to Bob McDonald a week before last in Cincinnati, and I asked him if he really knew what he was getting himself in for, but I also told him that the DAV would be a partner, and we would be willing to give him whatever information or guidance that he might deem beneficial for his service at the VA once he's confirmed. And, of course, that happened this week.
11: Well, that's actually kind of cool because now you've got someone that's willing to work with you instead of an adversary.
10: Well, you know, Eric Shinseki was not an adversary. I mean, we met with the secretary about every other week on Capitol Hill. And so were some mistakes made? Absolutely. But he was an honorable man. He did things that he thought were in the benefit of veterans, and he listened to the DAV, and I think the new secretary will as well. We have a great reputation on Capitol Hill about services and about what's needed within the VA system.
11: Well, hopefully we'll see some good reform start coming out.
9: I was going to say, what other new programs do you have coming down the pipeline for veterans coming back from the war?
10: Well, the biggest one is that employment program that I mentioned earlier. But, we have transportation network issues that we take people to and from their appointments within the VA. And in some instances, when they're a couple, 300 miles from a VA medical center, I mean, that's a substantial service. And we have thousands of volunteers all across the United States that do that on their own time, just like the volunteers here at EAA. And so we're proud to support the veterans that we are ourselves are part of. We also have within the VA the claims infrastructure support people, the NSOs that I mentioned earlier, plus every chapter. We have thousands of chapter service officers in this great country. And so someone's assistance with their claims within the VA is never further away than the chapter that's within their own communities.
11: New chapters starting up all the time?
10: We've had a number of new chapters that have begun this year. In fact, of the legacy veteran service organizations in the United States, we're the only one that's actually grown our membership over the last couple of years. Everybody else are having trouble maintaining membership. We grew our membership by about 40,000 members last year and about another 50,000 this year. We're doing that a lot through the social media. And so we're now approaching 1.3 million members again.
11: Okay, if I wanted to find out more on the web, where do I go?
10: www.dav.org.
11: Well, that was a tough one.
9: Boy, that's simple. How many chapters are there of the DAV?
10: A little over 1,000 nationally.
9: Wow, that's quite a network.
11: That's a bunch. Well, unfortunately, we creating more veterans in need of the services, so... We salute you guys for everything you do, because it's a tireless job, I'm sure.
10: Well, thank you, Dave.
11: And this is Digital Dave.
9: I'm Fast Eddie, and this is EAA Radio.
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12: Well, joining us right now is Josh Bixler, who's the president of Flight Test. And if you haven't heard of Flight Test, well, you don't spend a lot of time on the internet. You've got almost 2 million subscribers on YouTube.
13: 2 million family members, my friend. Yeah, they're incredible.
12: It's amazing. Well, tell us a little bit about your background first. You're a longtime AirVenture attendee.
13: Goodness. Some of my earliest memories were out here at Oshkosh, and some of the most shaping memories for me, matter of fact. I grew up in Ohio on a little tiny airport. My dad flew a BC-12D in the backyard, and earliest memories I have is walking down with him holding my hand and holding down on those heel brakes while he yelled, you know, brakes in contact. And it really shaped my life in a powerful way. Moving forward, aviation's been in our blood, model aviation specifically, and my dad impacted me in a real powerful way by not only teaching me the disciplines of flight, but also the joys that can be had in creating things that will take flight through model aviation.
12: So tell us when the formal, I guess, plan came together for Flight Test.
13: Yeah, great question. My wife and I led a flying ministry that was focused on getting parents and kids engaged in a common hobby. We oftentimes believe that the hobby should be meant to connect people, not to escape. And we saw lots of parents having difficulty connecting with their kids. And the tool that my dad used was model aviation. So I started designing airplanes out of simple, common, everyday materials. So when someone said it was too expensive, it was too complicated, it was going to crash, I said, it's not too expensive, it's not too complicated, and enjoy the crash. Embrace it because it's going to make you a better builder and pilot. From that point on, an amazing gentleman named Chad Capper came along and says, hey, I want to put a video around this. And my only stipulation is that it remain family-friendly and approachable for everybody.
14: And that's what I like about your approach, is that it is inclusive, not exclusive. And sometimes we in aviation can be a little snobby, which is great to see you pulling people together, especially families.
13: Thank you. We want to overcome those hurdles. Everyone has a dream. I mean, everyone can relate to gravity. If I jump off this beautiful balcony, I know exactly what's going to happen. When you can teach a young child that they can overcome that with their bare hands, something switches in their mind. There's a passion that's ignited. And what I love about flight is it's not a hobby. It's a lifestyle. And whether it's a rubber band powered airplane all the way up through professions in aviation, it can be a lifestyle for the whole family. So if a child and in a family can connect around this, it's not something that one's the observer, one's the executioner. It's something that they can all enjoy. Husband, mom, father, son, daughter, everybody. And it's truly life-changing.
14: Tell us a little bit about your kits that you have available. There's a wide variety.
13: We put out we were putting out about one a month. Now we're putting about four every 6 weeks. And that's ranging from planes that can be built in about an hour all the way to planes that take about maybe a day and a half. But they have the scale detail of what you typically see in balsa wood. They're made out of a material called foam board. And foam board is easily purchased at any dollar store. We use common everyday materials so people can feel it's not only affordable, but it's approachable. It's like I've worked with this stuff. I did a science fair project. And it's like arts and crafts time. But during that time that they're building, they're learning principles of flight. They're learning about how airfoils work. They're learning the uniqueness of what happens when you combine an under-cambered wingtip with a Clark Y center section. And, oh, my gosh, you have a plane that doesn't tip stall. And just amazing things like that. So we use common everyday materials so that way no one ever needs to go to expensive hobby shop to get in a hobby. Also, when they crash, and they will, they can repair it, which makes them a better builder at the same time.
14: So aside from the foam board kits that you have, what other things do you have?
13: Well, Flight Test started. Yeah, great question. Flight Test started as a YouTube channel. We were kind of like Mythbusters and Monster Garage, but with aviation. And, from that point on, the kits came in, the projects are really, our goal was to inspire them through the content and then to equip them within the hobby and then hopefully push them into a lifestyle, a career path even. I always tell kids, make your passion your profession. Take what God put in your heart and do it every day of your life. And you're going to work so hard, but it's going to be so fulfilling. Recently, as we've come up closer to that 1.9, 2 million subscriber mark, we've put a lot of heart into now taking our communities that know the ecosystem of Flight Test. They know how to do the build nights. They know how to train each other. They know how to do the outreach and equip families to get in this hobby. We're now putting a formal setting called the Flight Test Community Association, and that's our, as the government calls it, the new CBO, community-based organization. And that serves a couple purposes. It's not just to meet the regulations and the needs so we can continue to enjoy the hobby, but it's also to equip people and to energize people. I always said that in the early days we had fans, then it turned to a community, then that community turned into a family. I want to see it become a movement. And that's not done through this knucklehead being on YouTube every day. It's done through families actually reaching out within their community and saying, let's have a build night. Let's go ahead and change lives of others. Let's go into schools. Let's go into churches. Let's go into boys and girls clubs and have these activities that are so simple to do.
14: How are you working to connect those people to build that community?
13: We live in a really great age where we have everything digital. There's social media, and it's funny because I want people to connect physically, but we can still use these tools to connect them digitally. People oftentimes think of groups and clubs as synonymous. I don't agree with that. What a group is basically going to be through the FTCA is a group of people that will gather, and those people will do those activities together. So you could have an FTCA group actually using a model air club field and getting along great. We're not trying to reinvent the wheel. We're trying to complement and also plug the holes that are kind of in aviation as we see it. I don't want to take a young child and give them a great experience and said, okay, that was your experience. Good luck in the future. I want to equip them to go home so their parents can recognize that passion. We have a FT STEM program that's been out for 4 years now. We have 3,000 kids currently in the classroom, not even counting the homeschoolers, that are actively doing aviation-based curriculum from K-12. These kids are going on to be actual pilots, to be career pilots, to be maintenance techs, to serve in our military. And I love hearing their stories at Flight Fest every year when all the families come out and they're like, hey, by the way, I'm a CFI. And I don't know if you know this or not, but I'm finishing off my private pilot's license in a little Ronca 7AC that I own. I have these kids coming that got in the hobby through Flight Test. And they're like, hey, Josh, I can help you finish your rating. What a blessing.
14: Absolutely. Josh Bixler, who is the president of Flight Test, you can tell he's very passionate about aviation and the community. And tell us about the Flight Fest itself.
13: Oh, Flight Fest is incredible. Typically, people think when you have a flying event that you come out, you bring your toys, you fly your toys. If they break, you go home sad. It's completely the opposite. Flight Fest, we have these build tents. There's three of them this year, 140 by 40 feet long, tables, hot glue guns, electric power. And then families will just collapse on these things. And we have free film for kids to use. We have seminars going on, much in the spirit of what I was impacted by here at Oshkosh, where there's workshops that you can learn. These kids go in and these families go in, they build these projects. And then they go right out to the flight line, and there's a friendly volunteer in an orange shirt. They do a safety inspection, and they say, hey, how new are you? How much help do you need? And they assess them right then. And they say, okay, let's get your plane in the air, or let's go ahead and give you lessons. It's incredible. We can take someone in one weekend, which typically would take 3 years, where we can take them from knowing nothing to building, flying, understand the safety, understand the principles of flight and how where you should and shouldn't fly. And by the time they go home, they're fully equipped to enjoy the hobby as an entirely new family around a common activity. One thing we also do is something called combat, where these kids will design these amazing contraptions, and we put them out far away on the line, and we'll send up about 150 planes in the air, last one flying wins. And they don't mess around with these. I built a couple planes that we call juggernauts, thinking I'd win. It's always a 9 or 10 year old kid that takes me out, and he does a really good job doing it.
14: Amazing. And with the Flight Fest and it just struck me as you were talking about it. Once you've taken someone from absolute newbie to a family that can go home and do it, then they in turn can share that with their
13: 100%.
14: Their network as well. And it is kind of an amazing journey.
13: We've had where families, they call each other neighbors across the table and stuff, but they've gotten in the hobby, and then they bring more of their family out the next day, and then more the next day, and more the next day, where eventually there's a whole row of tables of nothing but families and neighbors and friends. And we've been blessed. This year was a little difficult with getting people from out of the country. We still had it. But typically we'll have well over 1,000 pilots, and we'll have about 7,000 people attend these events in about 11 different countries represented in the little town of Malvern, Ohio. It's pretty heartwarming.
14: Sounds a little bit like the little town of Oshkosh, Wisconsin.
13: Amen. Amen. Yes, this place I cannot express. I mean, what an honor it is to sit here watching these airplanes land while I'm talking to you, and to know where this was a lot of the spark that really sealed it. You know, with EAA, the beauty is not just taking flight, but it's building your own aircraft. It's Experimental Aircraft Association. That still lives in my heart. I want people to dream not just with building a model airplane, but someday building their own in real life, because that is really where the ingenuity comes. Just imagine if people weren't building in the back garage, where would all this innovation go? You know, it wouldn't be there.
14: Exactly. A little earlier, you mentioned something about working with the government. What kind of regulations or roadblocks do you see in the future?
13: Yeah, there's been current regulations that have been passed down over the past 3 years with remote ID, with safety knowledge tests. And one thing, you know, whenever you get in the hobby, safety is usually the very first thing. I remember my very first flight experience with an instructor. The first thing he did was a pre-flight. Safety was breeded into the activity. With model aviation, you got that activity through a relationship, through a local model club. But now, that's all been changed because you can get in the hobby in a digital world. You can go to Best Buy. It doesn't take away the need for having a mentorship program. And with the government's new requirements through, like, the trust testing, remote ID, safety guidelines, where you can and can't fly, and using, like, things like the Lance, there's a big challenge to basically educate people at the same time. But also, I'm really passionate about keeping this free and accessible, because if you make this too restrictive, you're going to cause people not to be able to comply, but you're also going to cause this amazing activity to go away, and all the careers, all the opportunities to use aviation to benefit people goes away with it.
14: In the about minute or so we've got left, any final thoughts or observations that you've made so far?
13: I'm so thankful. One of the biggest things I'm eager to do this week is really connect a lot of people. Education in the classrooms is an amazing thing when you bring aviation into the mix, because it's something that the kids can learn in the classroom, they can get passionate about, but then they can take it home to their families. Our goal with Flight Test and the FTCA is to take our K-12 curriculum and really make it a tool for not only us to use, but hopefully many other companies, schools, to be able to use as a tool to, you know, kind of fill those holes of how do we get kids passionate about this? How do we break those blocks in people's minds to get them to dream bigger and do bigger? And so that's really on my heart. Along with that, I'm out here with my family. Can have some good memories.
14: Good. And if folks want more information or they want to get involved, want to watch some of the videos, where do they find
13: you? It's YouTube, Flight Test, and then also we have flighttest.com, and then the FTCA is flighttest.com-ftca.com.
14: Excellent.
13: Right, thank you so much.
14: Josh, thanks for being here. I'm Steve Buss, and this is EIA Radio.
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15: Dave
16: and Fast Eddie,
15: and we're here with actor Treat Williams, and I should change that, actor / author,
16: right?
15: Treat Williams, and illustrator Robert Newbecky. Did I get that right?
17: Newbecker.
15: Wow,
17: local boy,
15: an Oshkoshian. There was a discussion about that. What do you call yourselves here, Oshkoshites, Oshkoshians, or Lucky?
17: Cheeseheads.
15: Yeah, they're all cheeseheads. How about backers. Them Packers?
17: What is it?
18: Packer backers.
15: Yeah.
16: I saw a T-shirt here last night at one of the local
15: watering holes.
16: Thank
15: lubrication
16: you.
15: Lubrication dispensaries.
16: Yeah, and it said Oshkosh, a little town, a little drinking town with a flying problem.
17: I want that T-shirt.
16: I've got to
15: like
16: get
15: that.
16: One of these.
15: I like that.
16: They were $10 up. Just look for the balloon.
17: Okay.
15: Now, we were talking a little bit about the illustrations and the style of illustration. And in this world of computer graphics, this book is illustrated in the classical style of a children's book. I mean, it looks like it was hand-drawn and watercolored, and I love it. I think it's great.
18: Thank you. All the drawings are done by hand, and it's done in a very simple, not so much comic book, but linear style, and as opposed to more of a photographic style, because that way I can show all the detail, the rivets, the lines, and kids really respond to that, the more simple style. And then it's colored with a computer. It saves time, but also I can do a lot of things. I did watercolors for 30 years, and doing it with Photoshop, it looks like watercolor, but it's a little easier and a little quicker, and I can really manipulate the colors. It's technical, but I can get the colors exactly to match the printer's inks.
15: Hmm. That takes a bit of work.
16: That does.
15: There's far more work involved here than one would imagine.
16: Yeah. How long did it take you gentlemen to put this together? I mean, you know, from the first idea to say, hey, we got it accepted.
18: Year? About a year, yeah.
16: That's not bad.
15: Nope. That's a lot.
16: Yeah.
15: You wouldn't think to write a book, a children's book, there's less words, and I'm thankful for that because
18: I
15: have poor reading habits.
18: You could write a book in about half a day. It just doesn't mean it's going to be very good.
15: Right.
18: You know, you gotta write a good book.
15: Ah, so we there was many rewrites, I guess.
18: Actually, you know, to be honest with you, we were really, word by word, it was really interesting because we got some criticism from some folks that some of the words were too big. Some of the aviation language, and I said, no, I said, I don't care about that. This is the language that they use in the cockpit, and what will happen is these kids will grow into this language. If they start to love aviation, that what's great about this, a three-year-old can start with these wonderful pictures and get a sense of flight and a sense of a trip in an airplane, and then as they grow older, they'll actually understand more and more of the language, you know, because there's a lot of pilot speak in it, but... I think it's fun. Even if you don't know what it means, it's kind of fun to hear it. You know?
16: Well, it's kind of cool, too, because the kids are going to look at this book and they're going to be wondering, well, what kind of an airplane is this? Or what is this airplane? I mean, here on one of the pages, you have the Navajo. You've got the Lancaster bomber, what could be either a DC-4, DC-6. You've got an AWACS aircraft. There's a lot of various airplanes. And, of course, once again, the centerfold. The good news is the kids can learn what these airplanes are because you've got them all labeled along with the date.
15: But it wasn't the kids that were complaining about the big words. It was the pilots.
18: Then you can spend the rest of the day trying to find us because there's a Waldo-esque
15: I'll bet.
16: We know.
18: Thing here where we're actually in the picture, but I'm not going to tell you where.
16: Oh, all right.
15: Uh-oh.
16: Oh, wait a minute. This is not like Oshkosh, though. That's out of character. There's a naughty character in this centerfold here.
15: Oh, so, find the naughty character.
16: Find the naughty character. But
18: I just have to say, I think Robert did a spectacular job.
16: It's awesome. We sat
18: I feel
16: there
18: like I'm just sort of along for the ride here.
16: We were looking at this last night. We had both books open, and the three of us were looking at this thing. And the more we looked at this, the better it got. The detail orientation is just fantastic. I mean, find the happy dog. There's people. And everybody's got a smile on their face, which is exactly what happens at Oshkosh. We're all happy to be here.
19: Now, what we didn't do is put all the negative stuff about airplanes. When I was, you know, all the things pilots said as wisecracks, like the first citations, you know, don't get behind him, you'll fly up his tailpipe. Or the shorts, the flying was known as, you know, some shorts had come on the air and hear somebody say, oh, that's the flying milk carton. But we had all this stuff that they used to. I remember all the guys ragging each other about the different airplanes they flew.
16: Yeah, but
15: The airplanes, to kids, airplanes are cool.
16: That's right, no matter what it is.
15: That's what they see.
16: They don't know.
19: And to the pilots who fly them. I'm sure the guys who flew the shorts say that, I love that airplane, I loved flying it.
18: When we presented this to the publisher, we were so excited about it. We were just so stoked. We said, oh, there's all these airplanes. You know, there's P-51s, there's a B-17. And they were confused by our enthusiasm, but it was pretty infectious.
15: Well, it's an incredible work, and I love it.
16: Me too. I'm definitely a fan.
15: I'm going to have to just, you know, my 17-year-old, I'm going to read him a bedtime story tonight.
19: Well, please buy copies because my son's going to college this year.
15: Well, shameless plug.
16: We understand you're going to have a book signing with this as well. Where are you going to be with this?
18: The Author's Corner. And I'm not sure where that is.
16: That's at one of the EAA warehouses.
15: It might be in the Welcome Center.
19: None of us seem in the room to know. We are being driven around by Disney, but we will be at the Author's Corner.
15: Wow, you're riding with Mickey Mouse?
19: look in your little guide, and we'll be there.
16: Okay.
15: Very good.
16: What time?
19: 2 to 4. 2 to 4.
16: 2 to 4.
19: Yep.
16: Okay, good deal.
19: 2 to 4.
15: That sounds good.
19: We're doing a reading at, I believe, at 12:30 for the kids, and then 2 to 4 will be at the corner.
16: Cool. That's great.
19: And then you're not going to find us because we're going to be out looking at airplanes.
15: There you go. And I understand you'll have a translation for pilots later.
19: Yeah, exactly.
15: Just so they understand it.
19: Yeah, so they can understand it.
16: That's wonderful.
19: Thank you, guys. Thanks for having us on.
16: We've been talking to
15: actor slash author Treat Williams. He's also adding comedian.
16: Yeah, he's doing good at that too. He's got me flustered.
19: No, never.
16: And
19: I've had too much coffee. That's
16: and Treat Williams' friend and fellow illustrator here, Robert Neubecker here. The book is called Air Show. It is available on site. There will be a reading and a book signing. We just don't know.
19: Yeah, come see the local boy sign his book, Robert
15: there
19: Neubecker.
15: There you go.
16: That's it.
15: Local boy made good.
16: That's it.
19: There you go.
16: I'm of Fast Eddie.
15: And I'm Digital Dave, mostly.
16: And this is sort of EAA Radio.
18: Thank you.
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20: I am Digital Dave.
21: And I'm Fast Eddie.
20: And we verified that this morning.
21: Yep, we did. We looked at the data plate.
20: I checked my driver's license just to make sure.
21: I looked at my underwear and I thought myself, name is BVD.
20: TMI.
21: Well, it could have been worse.
20: Okay, on to better subjects.
21: Didn't take much, did it?
20: Yep. Joining us is Jeff Dufford. Is that correct?
22: Duford.
21: Yep.
22: Okay. Close enough, though. Midwestern pronunciation.
20: Well, I'm actually from Pennsylvania.
22: Oh, well, there you go.
21: Yep. So
20: we're coal crackers, as we say. The history, Air Force Research Lab. Now, I always thought that started out as NACA and then became NASA. No?
22: No. So actually, we have a wonderful and rich history that goes back to 1917, actually over 100 years.
20: Wow.
22: So the... this is the organization before the Air Force became a separate service in 1947. But in 1917, you know, the U.S. entered the war, World War One. The Air Arm had no research facilities. It's unbelievable. And the country that invented powered controlled flight 14 years later does not have a military research facility. So they built a facility at a place called McCook Field in downtown Dayton, and that's really our beginning. So just over 100 years ago in 1917. And ever since then, the Air Force's research labs have created the foundational technology that have made us successful in World War II, Korea, Vietnam, winning the Cold War, and all the way today and now to the future.
20: So you're more focused on the hardware, not like the tactics and procedures?
22: It is. So it's a pretty big mission because it's all of the technology that we use. So it's not just things like propulsion, aerodynamics, weapons. It's things like information, AI, quantum computing. It's literally everything. Okay. And air, space, and cyberspace.
20: How many cup holders to put in the F-16?
22: Well, that's an important technology to develop.
20: I'm sorry, that's classified.
22: Keeping it hot, too.
21: I was going to say.
22: Keeping the coffee hot.
20: Yes, exactly.
21: How do you develop a fully aerobatic cup holder?
20: There you go.
22: Carefully. Well, I can't talk about that or else you wouldn't be allowed to leave this room
20: alive. That's right. So.
21: Well, it sounds like you people have been involved in a lot of things. I imagine.
20: In everything.
21: And early on, most of the research done, was it on aerodynamics? Because airplanes were so new that, you know, who knew how they flew and how to make them better?
22: What's remarkable as a historian is that what I see every day is we're trying to solve the same problems you've always tried to solve. One example of countless examples, propulsion. How do we make this air vehicle go faster? Well, in the teens, over 100 years ago, the way to do that is use a reciprocating engine, and then you make better propellers because the propeller translates the power of the engine into thrust for the vehicle. If it's an inefficient propeller, say a fixed propeller, versus a controllable pitch propeller, you're not getting all the power out of that engine. So that was propulsion over 100 years ago. Now today, it's advanced

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1: Composites and things like that. But again, same issues.
2: Same problem.
1: It's just different. It's more advanced technology as we go along.
2: That's incredible. A lot of money spent on that, I'm sure.
3: Yeah.
1: And well spent, I would argue, too, yeah. With the leaps ahead that we have. And another thing, too, is it's for me, again, as a lab historian in AFRL, I see this fleet of airplanes out here, including some of the civilian ones. The lab's hand is all over these aircraft. Retractable landing gear, types of materials, variable pitch propellers, even things like using GPS to navigate. Not only are those Air Force satellites, the labs had a lot to do with developing the technology that enabled the creation of the GPS system.
3: So wow. Wait a minute. Okay. That means that you guys are responsible for when my GPS takes me to the wrong place.
1: Well, that could be our adversaries because we work on advanced navigation systems that would either enhance GPS or in some cases be completely independent of GPS because we are so dependent. Upon that, both
3: we are.
1: In the civilian world and on the military side.
2: Do you guys ever get involved with working on like battlefield analysis and information gathering and analyzing?
1: We do, and that's an excellent point. So here's an example. So Korean War breaks out, and we've got all these recon aircraft, and back then the sensor was just chemical photography, right? So they had no problem with taking enough photos. The problem was analyzing it. They had these thousands and thousands of photographs, and how do they pile through this data? Because it's an individual looking through a magnifying glass. Well, they were overwhelmed. So fast forward to today, that's been a huge thing, and that's with our information director in Rome, New York, to be able to just pile through all this data, and that's where AI has a huge part.
2: I was wondering when that was going to enter the picture.
1: It's huge. I mean, just huge. And what it does, and then the ability to link these sensors together with sensor nets and to be able to plow through this information, and it's all about being able to make decisions faster. You know, if we can make decisions faster than an adversary, we've got to step on them. You know, imagine being in a fist fight with somebody and you can throw the punch first, or right. You can throw five times as many punches at somebody because they can't react faster. So absolutely, that's a huge part. AI, we've had automation in some of our military systems, actually going back to the first autopilots, which actually were invented just before we entered the war in World War I. We look at the autopilot system slave to the bomb site in B-17s in World War II. That's a form of automation. But during the Cold War, we had an automated air defense system called SAGE, and we see the first real-time computing. So we partnered with MIT, the Lincoln Lab, the very famous Lincoln Lab, that was formed to create SAGE. And then they kept the Lincoln Lab, and we still partner with the universities. So that was an automated air defense system. So now, today, and going into the future, being able to comprehend and pull information out of this vast pile of data is essential for us to be successful.
3: You're talking big picture here. One of the things that I've been reading up on is battlefield conditions. Things are so fluid on the battlefield, and the difficulty being to get the information to the people who are running the battlefield so that they can make the decisions at the right time. How involved are you with that kind of technology?
1: We're intimately involved in it, and actually we work with partners in the Army, the Navy, DOD, international partners. We are trying to wrestle with how do we not only understand and comprehend what's happening in the air, on the ground, on the sea, under the sea, and in space, and in cyberspace, because all of these things are happening at once. So we're wrestling, along with DOD partners, to try to not only be able to see what's happening, but to be able to control those forces. Here's an example. We have an adversary surface-to-air missile site. 50, 60 years ago, we'd fire an anti-radiation missile at it and destroy it with kinetics, right? Today, I can introduce, say, for instance, in the cyberspace, introduce a virus that takes down the computers that runs that surface-to-air missile site. So I can use one domain, cyberspace, to have an effect in another domain on land. So now make all those lines between all the different domains. It's infinitely complex. So we have really smart folks, way smarter than me, who are wrestling with this. How do we understand what's happening in all these domains, and then how do we control it?
2: I imagine you guys are watching Ukraine.

0: very intensely because they're coming up with tactics and strategies that are just nobody's even thought about this stuff, what they're doing with low-cost drones. And now that's a whole other domain, if you want to call it that, of warfare you got to look at.
1: Yeah, there's some big lessons there. And we saw the effect of the small drones actually in the Armenia-Azerbaijan war, which happened before that. Here's an example. We have a directed energy directorate. They work with high-energy lasers and high-power microwaves. And one of our smart folks developed a system called Thor, and it emits a high-power microwave. These light drones could be coming in, and it fries their electronics, basically, and they drop right out of the sky. So that's an example of the importance of the labs. We can never sit still because it's a constantly shifting environment. And even when we're ahead in, say, some area, we have to continue to push that technology, always.
0: So I imagine you're constantly looking for new hires and working with universities to develop the students and such?
1: Absolutely. And you know, we've gone to great lengths in the past several years to make it possible for entrepreneurs, startups, things like that, small companies to be able to interact. We do that through an organization called AFWERX, A-F-W-E-R-X, or we also have a front door website. If a person Googles AFRL, it's called, the URL is AF Research Lab, or AF Research, and a person who has a good idea is able to interact, and a human being will be on the other side to read about what their proposal is, and if it's a good proposal, maybe they get contacted.
0: That's fantastic.
2: Sounds great.
0: There is no monopoly on inspiration.
1: That we have to find the advancements in technology everywhere it's at. Industry, universities, international partners, everywhere.
0: Well, I've built this Lego weapon system.
2: It'll take out Lego stuff.
1: So I recommend going to the website and putting that proposal in and see what happens.
0: Yeah. I'm sure you get a few of those every time. All right. We've been talking with Jeff Duford of the Air Force Research Lab.
2: Right, the historian.
0: That's a cool job in any old organization.
2: Yes, it is.
1: Yeah,
2: very much so.
1: I'm incredibly blessed to get to do what I do.
0: Yeah.
1: It's a wonderful history.
0: You get to dig through all the old desk drawers that nobody's looked in for 40 years.
1: Yep.
0: So, all right. This is Digital Dave losing his mind.
2: And I'm Fast Eddie, and this is EAA Radio.
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0: Good morning. This is Digital Dave.
4: And I'm Fast Eddie.
0: Continuing in a fine tradition of not living up to expectations.
4: That's right. When you don't have any expectations, there's no way you can fail.
0: That's right. And joining us is Mr. Vic Krause.
5: Great to be here, you guys.
0: Okay, we're just going to shut up and let him go.
5: We've got
4: an agenda this morning, and it's filled with fun.
0: Yes.
5: You bet it is. Absolutely.
0: Yes.
5: We had... two new victims down there at the Warbird Tram Tour, Fast Eddie and Tiffany, right?
4: Tiffany,
5: yeah.
0: So I'd like to get down there today.
5: You got to come down, Dave. What'd you think, Dave?
4: She was blown away, and I was blown away, too. The tour was terrific. I've never seen so many warbirds in Warbird Alley in my life.
0: You know, and I think he lied to us.
4: How's that?
0: Because he said they had a P-63. They've got three P-63s.
4: Oh,
5: but
4: Vic,
5: the Air
4: how
5: Cobra?
4: Could you do
0: yeah.
4: that?
5: I was just looking at that cannon this morning. OMG again. That
0: yeah, exactly.
5: Amazing.
0: You don't want to be on the shooty end of that
5: thing. Holy cow. Yeah, it you looked know, like a rain gutter thing. It just came out so big.
4: The thing of it being is that you got to get down there. You got to do this tram tour. The docents are outstanding. The aircraft, I mean, you look everywhere, and there's aircraft everywhere of every type, variety. I mean, three F-86s, a couple of Bearcats. We're up to our eyeballs in B-25s, a couple of Corsairs, at least a dozen Mustangs, couple of P-40s, L-39s, A-4s, MiG-17, T-37.
0: And he goes on.
4: You got to go. I'm
5: you
4: serious.
5: Had a
0: so
5: great...
0: It's,
5: go ahead. I'm sorry, Dave.
0: I don't mean to cut you off. Well, yes, I do.
4: Yeah,
0: but.
5: So is it
0: true that today is the Vic Krause Air Show?
5: Not exactly. Today's going to be like the day of the bombers. But, you know, let me get back to the what Eddie was talking about. Let me. Allow me. So the deal is you had a great narrator. You had a great narrator.
4: He was fantastic. He was spot on.
5: There you go.
4: And
0: he was grading them.
4: There was, well, of course, don't we all? And the only question I had is there's one airplane down there, it was by a Pilatus Porter, and it's got two engines up front attached to the fuselage, a la, you know, a DC-9, but up front. There was a propeller twin.
5: Amazing.
4: No clue.
0: That was
4: what
0: probably
4: that
0: the scratching its seven.
4: I have no idea.
5: I think it's a decoy.
4: It could be. I'm pretty much a decoy around here.
0: Actually, you were looking at the back end of the plane. You just can't tell the difference.
4: Doggone, I knew it was a Rutan design.
5: Yeah, you know, like I mentioned to you, the response this year hasn't been, you know, this 10%, 20%, 30% increase. It's been a volcanic explosion in the people coming to the tram tour. Last year, we knocked it out of the park with 2,700 rides for the whole week, all 6 days. We just tallied yesterday. 5 days, we processed 4,774 people.
6: Wow.
5: Now, in addition to that, besides yourself as a radio celebrity and dignitary.
4: Only in my own
0: dignitary. Wow.
5: We've had some amazing parades of celebs coming through. We've had Jeff Skiles, who couldn't say enough about the tour. The whole Doolittle clan came aboard. And we have had an amazing time in the briefing tent. And we have had guys just come in to take the tour, and they were P-51 drivers. We ended up putting them on the microphone. We had a B-29 guy named Leonidas, 96 years old. He got up on the mic, and he started talking about some of his comrades back flying them Super Fortresses. And honestly, there was hardly a dry eye in the place. I mean, and these are the guys for their effort, this is the reason we got our country, much less Air Venture. So it was very moving. Some of the participants in this contributed.
0: Yeah, I hope you recorded those talks.
5: You know what? A couple of people had, and I think one of our staff did, whip out an iPhone and got a lot of it. It was just unbelievable. Totally impromptu. I mean, this tram tour is just going viral.
4: It really is. And you've got plans for this for next year, don't you?
5: Oh, my goodness, yeah. But I'll tell you what, I got a new appreciation for Walt Disney. I thought, you know, running this tram thing would be easy. Oh, no. You got to sequence your tractor. If the sequence, I'm talking the time spacing between the trams gets out of whack, it throws the whole briefing tent into pandemonium. Not to mention we're probably got half the staff we needed to manage the people that were there, but just a terrific result, a great success.
0: There's our next job, right?
4: Yeah, I was going to say, if this radio gig doesn't work out,
0: yes, this radio thing doesn't work out,
4: we'll be over there.
5: You know, we'll be begging for help next year. We've had a couple of people kind of tantalize us with the prospect of perhaps writing some checks with a lot of zeros, to the point where we may have substantially more capacity than we have today. And I won't say any more because I don't want to get my hopes up and everybody else too. But we may have, you know, a lot more ability to process a whole lot more people next year. So we're going to be harvesting a whole lot more guys that can do good on a microphone. So I may come over here and commandeer you to this gig.
0: It'll be the special tram ride, the amusement/scary tram ride.
4: Yeah, really. The Halloween
0: I'll drive the
4: ride.
0: Tractor and
4: and I'll be the guy in the back going, look, it's an airplane.
0: Yeah. Look.
5: You know, one of the things I wanted to also say, and I said it a lot last year, this year not so much, but Warbirds of America is not the old elite organization. We want to break the myth that you can't be a Warbird member without having a Warbird. So let me say it one more time again. You don't need a Warbird. You don't need an airplane. We don't care if your driver's license is suspended. You can join Warbirds of America.
0: Wow.
5: Yeah.
0: As long as you got a couple bucks.
5: I mean, we're very discriminating. No, we're looking for, if the guy that's got a fire in his belly, the gal that's got a passion for Warbirds, and a Visa or MasterCard for a pittance of membership join up for a year, and come on down. We'd love to have you guys.
4: All right. It's funny you mentioned that, Vic, because Tiffany signed up right there.
5: Swear to goodness.
4: Honest to God.
5: No, really. Are you?
4: Seriously.
5: Okay,
4: I would not,
5: here's that $100 we talked about out in the lobby.
4: Yeah, we got a raise.
0: No, gas money.
5: Are you kidding me?
4: No, she did.
5: Well, you just knocked me out. That's amazing.
4: Ladies and gentlemen, you heard it here first.
0: The first guest
4: is on the floor.
5: No, I mean, really, when you get what I would consider sophisticated buyers and customers, and I would consider Tiffany certainly a very educated, clever gal.
4: Absolutely.
5: And at a minimum of exposure, and then to join.
4: Yep.
5: That moves me. And that's what we want to do. We want to get Tiffany's and Fast Eddie's and Digital Dave's and everybody we can to be part of this wonderful cadre at the North End, preserving these aircraft and making it happen every year at Air Venture. So, yeah, thank you. And personally, thank Tiffany for doing that.
4: I will do that.
5: Wow.
4: You know, it's hard not to get moved when you watch a Corsair and three P-51s taxi by you.
0: Oh, yes.
4: And, you know, the beautiful part about it is they're on the grass, which means they got to use a fair amount of throttle to get those things moving. The music doesn't get any better than that.
5: I love that vibration.
0: I remember you saying that you guys are going to do the you're going to recreate the B-25 launch of the Doolittles today?
5: They did that, of course, Wednesday, but they may do that actually on the run. Are they talking about doing that on the run?
0: I'm asking you.
5: That's a great question. I'll tell you what I do know, and that's a fairly limited portfolio, but here it is. Today is Bomber Day. It is the parade of bombers today. So here comes, during this air show, it's going to be incredible. The B-1, the B-2, and the B-52, followed by Fifi and Doc, the B-29s, followed by all the B-25s, and then you're going to have, I said the A-20, so, and then more. There's going to be more yet. So it is definitely
0: Day
5: of the bombers.
4: Don't miss if you're within.
0: Okay, now I got to go put my chair out on the line.
4: Yeah, me too. I was going to say, this is the day we've been waiting all week for.
5: You know, when I was in here on Wednesday and I gave you all the spiel on the anniversary stuff, and we talked about all the anniversaries, well, I was holding two back.
4: Uh-oh.
5: And here they are, because today's their day. This is the 75th anniversary of the 8th Air Force.
0: Of the creation of the 8th Air Force.
5: Exactly right. And my dad was in the 8th Air Force in Alconbury, England, during the Second World War. He's still alive today, 101 years old. And
0: wow.
5: Get this, the guy still sneaks out his keys and drives that F-150 to Beakey's Market every once in a while.
0: Wow.
5: 101, living alone, and he drives that reliable Ford
0: F-150.
4: That's fantastic.
5: So, yeah.
4: You know, I saw a piece of video the other day of Dick Cole saluting the B-25 pilots and crews as they went out on Wednesday.
5: Yeah, on Papa Taxiway.
4: Yeah,
5: right there on Papa One. Yeah, honestly, what can you even say? You can't. Your throat has just got a lump in it when you see something like that.
0: Yeah.
4: Definitely. That
0: we
4: that
0: also
4: was a
0: have a
4: moment.
0: We have a good friend whose father flew P-51s with the 8th Air Force.
5: Yeah, excellent. Yeah.
0: So.
4: He told some stories.
0: About somebody borrowing his plane and smashing it up, I think, was one of them.
4: Yeah, his buddy.
5: There was a couple of Tuskegee Airmen in Chicago, and they've passed now. But one of the stories they told is his girlfriend, Geraldine, it was his girlfriend in Chicago. He was at Chanute or somewhere down southern Illinois. Him and his buddy took a couple P-51s. Listen to this. They buzzed Soldier Field during a football game.
0: Oh, my goodness.
5: When they got back to the field,
0: all hell broke loose.
5: They didn't get stripped, but it was close. But, you know, it was that kind of time. Yeah.
4: They got chewed pretty good.
5: Yeah.
4: Well, the story that our buddy tells of his dad was his dad borrowed a P-51 one time and was coming in for a landing, and he went to flip the landing gear lever, and it broke off in his hand.
0: Oops.
5: Yeah, and you probably can't hand crank them babies down,
4: no,
5: right?
4: No, you can't. Anyway, he did a perfect belly landing with the airplane. The crew chief comes running out, so my buddy's dad gets out of the airplane with the handle in his hand and gives it to the crew chief and says, here, you might need this.
5: Oh, no.
0: can you fix this?
5: Yeah. So, every night air show, big deal, right?
4: Yeah.
0: Yes.
5: So that's coming up.
0: Yes.
5: We've got the Warbird banquet tonight. The big banquet's coming up. So a lot of good stuff going on.
0: Yeah. The B-2's going to fly by, but nobody will see it.
5: Nobody will see it. Stealthy. So, and, you know, tell the audience, anybody wants to ride that tram, this is our last operating day. They're rolling till right into the early afternoon. And all they got to do is look for the area in the Warbirds area where it looks like they're having an Adele concert, and that's where our tent
4: and
5: is.
4: And I'll tell you what, the other thing is they better get there early. It fills up fast.
5: Thank you.
0: Well, Vic, thanks for coming down, and it's going to be a great day.
5: Oh, yeah.
0: And this is Digital Dave.
4: And Fast Eddie, and this is EAA Radio.
0: Yeah.
6: Man, it's been an exciting morning. I'll tell you what, you know, the little antechamber here right outside of our on-air studio has been jumping. So every time we pop out looking for our new guest, it's like, whoa, where is he in the crowd? Where is she in the crowd? I mean, it's nice. It's nice.
7: But they've all been here on time and great stories.
6: And Robert Goyer, who was our new guest here in the hot seat, is tall. So I appreciate that. You stood out above the crowd. Robert is VP, Editor-in-Chief at Plane and Pilot Magazine. He's an award-winning aviation editor. I know that because I've worked for him before. He's also a terrific photographer and journalist. So he's been more than two decades, almost three decades, maybe even four decades. No, not four yet?
7: Don't push it. Huh?
6: He's been documenting the world of personal aviation in both words and photography. Robert, welcome to the show.
8: Thanks, Amy. Thanks, Rob.
6: What have you seen here at AirVenture? What's the thing that's hitting you on the passion button this week?
8: That's a really long list, I'll tell you.
6: Well, I'll start at the beginning.
8: Oh, boy. Well, I mean, for one thing, I went out and about yesterday morning early to run down to the campground, and I grabbed a cup of coffee down there at the little general store at the North 40 campground, and then I wandered back and just looked at all the airplanes. It wasn't even 7 o'clock yet, and it was still dewy, and I looked at all the airplanes parked there, and I know that every single one of them has a story. And that means that there's a pilot and often a builder who is here at Oshkosh because of their passion. And you take that and you multiply it by how many thousands of airplanes there are here. And if you think about it in terms of universal energy or karmic energy, the passion here is absolutely tremendous. And that's, I think, when we talk about the magic of Oshkosh, I think that's kind of the sum effect of what we're talking about. And then I wandered through the Warbird section, and I know the kind of time and money and passion and commitment and risk that it takes in order to do this. And I felt very grateful for these people who are spending that time and those resources in restoring these absolute treasures, these historical and national treasures. So, you know, that is it. That the passion is the thing that I'm noticing foremost. But the other big thing is jobs. And EAA, to their credit, Women in Aviation, they have been thinking a lot about jobs, and because there are a lot of young people in this country who are looking to see where they want to go. With unemployment so low, young people are thinking, well, what is not can I get a job, but what job do I want to get? And aviation has so many wonderful professions to offer. You don't have to be a pilot. There are dozens of different fields you can go into. Boeing had their announcement of their statistics earlier in the week, and they said that they're looking at a worldwide need for about 750,000 pilots, almost the same number of technicians, so there's avionics techs and AMPs, mechanics, and then hundreds of thousands of cabin crew on top of that. So just in terms of the people who are responsible for getting those airplanes flying and keeping them flying, we're talking about a couple million jobs over the next 20 years. There's so much opportunity there.
6: The numbers are mind-blowing. We're speaking with Robert Goyer. He's the VP, Editor-in-Chief, Plane and Pilot Magazine. Robert, you know, not just jobs, but also diversity is something that we're talking about this week in aviation. And I see it here on the grounds, because how long have we been coming to this show? 30 years more?
8: Well, this is my 27th.
6: 27. So right about that. I mean, things are changing, and as these opportunities present themselves, what I really love is that these organizations are going into the inner cities. They're reaching out. Like even Shondi Tucker's program that's going into the juvenile system and looking for kids who really need a change in their life. early on and showing them what kind of opportunities exist in aviation and pulling those kids out of poverty and out of lawless situations and giving them a shot.
7: And it doesn't take much. I mean, sometimes just a trip to the airport so that the kids can say, so I could do that? Sure you could. And many times, I mean, being from Chicago, I've seen it that kids somehow are brought up to just think, well, I could never do that. I'm not smart enough. I'm not whatever. And we really need to do a much better job of telling people about, I mean, we love this industry because we've been involved in it all our lives, but we don't do as great a PR job. It's getting better, though, I must admit, with this pilot shortage and mechanic shortage, it's getting better. So are you guys on any kind of a focus career-wise at the magazine?
8: Yeah, absolutely. We've got an annual publication. It's called AVGET, the GET being, you know, get an education, get a career, get ahead in life. And we are really focused on giving young people the information that they need in order to find the resources they need in order to get started in aviation. And just to circle back to what Amy was saying about diversity, I asked the folks at Boeing how they were going to fill these jobs, because it's not just aviation jobs. There's going to be a huge need in all of high tech for people to fill those jobs. And I asked them, I said, how do we differentiate aviation from other careers? Because right now there are fewer than 5% of the airline pilots in the United States are women. That's not only disgraceful, but it's also an untapped market of talent out there.
6: No kidding.
8: So women in aviation, and EAA had a roundtable at Theater in the Woods yesterday with a bunch of women airline pilots, including Tammy Jo Schultz, who is the hero of Southwest 1380. And they talked about the challenges, which are many, and they talked about the rewards, which are even greater, of life in the air. And that's the message. They had the group photo of women in aviation for Women Venture in front of a UPS MD-11 that was parked at Show Center with 1,200 women in their Women Venture shirts yesterday. And if every one of those women goes back home and shares their passion and their love of aviation with young people, with other women, it's going to grow by leaps and bounds. So, yeah, I think people who are young people who are in challenging economic circumstances, who might not think that they are candidates for an aviation career in aviation life, we need to educate, reach out, show them what those opportunities are. And I think we're making tremendous strides. We have so far to go still, but I think the sky's the limit with this in terms of getting young people involved.
6: One of the places that is often overlooked is aviation manufacturing. And I remember going to the Independence Kansas plant and seeing so many women building Cessnas and going, whoa, how did I not know that these women were doing this? Cirrus was the same way. Cirrus was the same way in the early aughts, still is. And a lot of those women came from jobs in housekeeping, at hotels, and places like that. These are not jobs where you need to go to college. Now, you need to have at least a technical bent, but you don't even need to be a mechanic to assemble aircraft.
8: No, and these are jobs that, unlike other service industry jobs, they tend to be full-time jobs with benefits, which are just critical for people who are in those circumstances.
7: People don't even know what benefits are anymore sometimes
8: exactly,
7: when we say that.
8: Yeah, I'd like to point out too that you mentioned the factory at Independence, which I've also visited on numerous occasions. The last time it was the general manager there of the entire plant was a woman, and I want to just give a little shout out to Textron for that. They are at the forefront of having smart, powerful women in positions of power at the company. And that's something that companies across the aviation spectrum should start paying a lot better attention to, involving women in upper management. I think that there's a huge glass ceiling problem in aviation, and it's something we should turn the spotlight to soon.
7: But another untapped resource.
8: Absolutely.
6: We could go on and on about it. I mean, It's interesting because it doubles back to issues that we have with engineering and diversity issues we have with IT and computers and diversity. So, you know, you can change the focal view of that lens and see all those little issues that it would be really nice, and it drills down to science, technology, you know, engineering and math at the elementary school level, I say, that we really need to grab our kids very, very early and get them excited and get not just the typical kid who shows some aptitude, but the one that might show aptitude if we put a little extra energy into him or her.
8: Yeah, well, you're the expert on, you know, being a young woman and what that experience is like, Amy.
6: I'll agree.
8: Yeah, neither Rob nor I can bring as much to that as you can, although our experiences, I think, would definitely confirm what you're talking about, because I saw very smart, math-talented, engineering-talented women when I was in high school go in completely different directions because they felt that was the cultural prerogative. And I think we need to work on that. But also, I think we really need to work on the culture that these women encounter when they get into these corporate
6: I agree with you completely. Now, you've done some great writing. Where can people find your writing on the web?
8: Well, they can go to planeandpilotmag.com. The and is spelled out. And there's no shortage of wonderful stuff about airplanes and about employment in aviation. And if you have any questions, you can always email me at rgoyer@matavor.com.
6: Fabulous. Thank you so much, Robert, for coming on the show. We've been talking with Robert Goyer. He's the VP Editor-in-Chief at Plane and Pilot Magazine.
7: Thanks, Robert.
8: Thanks, guys.
3: Here's an interview from 2024.
0: I am Digital Dave.
2: And I'm Fast Eddie most of the time.
0: Yeah, okay.
2: A little slower today, but
0: there,
2: doing
0: there
2: all right.
0: There are obvious comments which will not be made.
2: Not on the air anyway.
0: Joining us. Who's joining us, Fast Eddie?
2: Well, why don't we find out? We have Todd and Van Winter here from Mid-Continental Instrument and Avionics, and we're going to talk about something that you're just not going to believe we're going to talk about.
0: Wow.
2: I saw this and I thought, wow, that's interesting. I never thought of this. We're talking about what? USB ports in your aircraft.
0: Well, they got to have them. They're more important than cup holders.
2: That is true. Well, you know, and the reasons are obvious, because we're flying with more portable electronics
0: than ever.
2: With more
0: plug-in everything. They're not all the same. USB ports are not created the same.
4: They are not created equal, exactly. We've been following Mid-Continent Instruments. Lots of people know us, 60-year history. Lots of our customers said, hey, I need a way to charge my device, my laptop, my phone, my electronic flight bag in the panel. Well, FAA said, well, you can't do that. So we said, well, I'll bet there's a way. Let's work on this. So we figured out a way. The FAA got together. They set some standards for protection, all the right things, right? And we were able to develop USB charging devices that could be installed in the cockpit legally with a TSO. You know, and it's all about, right, reliability and safety and value, right? You got to have all those things. So, yeah, we did that, and now it's evolved to – As you said, I mean, it started small, and now it's a huge thing, and we've just dedicated a lot of effort, engineering time, to supplying those, and everybody needs it now. Everybody needs it.
0: Well, what's an average USB port's output in current? I mean, I've seen stuff like 6 amps and things like that. What do you recommend?
9: Yeah, so ours go really – our newest ones get up to 5 amps, and so that's – we're on our fourth kind of generation of USB chargers, right? We have to adapt with the technology. So every time that there's a new iPhone or a new iPad that people are flying with, we have to make sure that we can power that device, right? Full brightness, running flight software, getting hot in the cockpit. I mean, we have to really be able to support those devices. So we're up to 5 amps on our newest charging ports, and that's up to 100 watts. So that is like...
0: That's a lot.
9: That's like charging your big, you know, photo editing computer back at home, you know, in the cockpit should you need to. So as the devices get bigger and demand more power, we have to adjust, right? So every time that there's a new Android phone or a new iPhone, we're making sure that we have the right power for that device and also the right handshake. So our chargers are kind of smart chargers. So the device tells you, hey, I want this many volts and this many amps, and can you give that to me so that I don't overheat, I don't charge too fast, too slow, and the chargers can meet that.
2: You know, that's one of the things that I have never thought of. I never thought that a USB port could be dangerous. The cords can be dangerous because I pulled two of them apart on Sunday, but I never thought of a USB port being dangerous. What kind of protections are you putting in these things?
10: Over temperature, that would be one, right? So if it starts to get too hot, right, we know circuitry can, things happen. You got those little electrons coming in there, right? You got power and ground. It may be a small set of wires, but, you know, there's always some potential that something could go wrong. So we custom designed everything in Wichita, Kansas. Our engineers, it's all made in the U.S. We also put it into an aluminum case instead of plastic, right? Because aluminum typically doesn't burn, definitely not in this situation. So, yeah, those protections. And, of course, EMI, right? You don't want your darn USB charger interfering with your navcoms, so you can't hear Addis or whatever off in the distance. So, yeah, there are a lot of those things. And, you know, we love coming to Oshkosh. It's a lot of fun, and we interact with so many people. And I can't tell you how many people come up to us and they say, you know, I've got a charger, and I plug my device in, and it's plugged in, and I'm still watching the battery thing go down, you know, and if I'm on a long flight, I might not make the flight. What's going on here? So as Van alluded to, you really kind of have to do your homework and realize what do you need, what are you trying to achieve, and what do you want from that product that you're going to install. You're going to spend your good money, you're going to spend time probably on an installation. So yeah, be sure you get what you want. And as he said, too, it's ever-changing, right? So the demands just get higher and higher and higher. So, you know, that's why we've kind of tried to take that extra work off of your plate by providing the information and a range of products that will fit whatever your needs are. You might say, yeah, you know, I need one over here. I'm not going to use that one as much, so maybe I just need a standard USB. But hey, over here, I'm got a new device. I need a Type C. I need the wattage, and who knows what I'm going to be using 2 years from now.
0: Exactly.
10: And I'd rather be able to install this once and be good for a while. So
0: and have enough ports that the people in the back seats can charge all their phones.
9: That's how you make people happy. Todd always talks about it. It's kind of a customer touch point, right? So if you think of someone in a big business jet, all the stuff that's going on and that has to work and has to be right, and then if they plug into a USB charger that doesn't work, it's broken, it's not charging fast enough, so they can't be on their phones and doing business or whatever they're trying to do, that's the thing that they will remember from that flight, right? That the water's not cold and the USB port isn't charging fast enough. Exactly.
2: Well, you know what? Now that leads to another critical issue here, because when you're buying an airplane or building an airplane, not only do you have to consider the number of cup holders, but now you have to consider the number of USB ports in it as well.
0: Well, absolutely. Every cup holder should have its own USB port.
2: Yes, it should.
9: There you go.
10: Pretty much.
9: That's a new product idea right there. You know, we could be the cup holder.
2: The charging cup holder and USB port. Yes, there's a market for that.
10: Yes. Or the coffee cup with the USB port in it.
0: Yeah. Right. Exactly.
2: We expect a royalty check.
0: Yes.
10: Okay.
0: Yes.
10: Okay.
0: Get to work on that.
9: Yeah.
10: Yeah, and we do that. And, okay, so we overbuild our product just a little bit, but we make sure the value is still right. And so we provide a lifetime warranty. Again, so not all created equal. We've got the reputation. We've got the variety. And when you buy it, we're going to guarantee it's going to work for you as long as you need it to forever.
0: There's no clause in there that says except when the customer installs it improperly?
10: No.
0: Wow, that's pretty good.
2: So, in other words, you've designed.
0: So I can screw it up, and you'll still stand behind it.
10: It's going to be hard for you to, because it does have reverse polarity protection. Too.
0: Oh,
10: that's two wires.
0: Yeah, you got a 50% chance of being right.
2: Now, here's the other question: you have some aircraft with the 14-volt system, you have some with 28. Is this a universal fits-all thing? Doesn't care what voltage it's running on?
9: So we do have two versions. We have one that is the universal for the lower voltage aircraft, and then we have some for the super, super high power. We have to pull that higher voltage from the bus. So we're always designing, right? We have to stay up with the technology. We listen to our customers all the time. We're asking a ton of questions about USBs and about what customers are flying with and what kind of power they need here at Oshkosh, obviously. And so we're always looking to be able to expand the voltage down, but we have a version that can do the universal, and then we have our super high power versions that are on the higher voltage aircraft as well.
0: Right.
2: Yeah. Well, now, everybody is flying pretty much these days with iPads with the flight software and stuff on it like that. What other devices are they plugging into your USB ports?
0: Everything, I imagine.
10: Well, lots of phones.
0: Yep.
10: You know, I can't even remember, but there are lots of items out there that are using, especially now, Type-C, since that capability has grown. And so, you know, you're in a hurry for a flight, or as you said, maybe the boss who's in the back, he was in a hurry, and he's like, I'm going to this big meeting, I'm going to hit the ground running. Oh, I forgot to charge my iPad, or I forgot to charge my laptop, or, you know, fill in the blank, some other device, right? There's lanterns, I mean... Yeah. Probably even leaf blowers and things like that, right?
2: I was going to say a USB welder.
0: I could see plugging that in 476 hours till charged.
10: Radios, walkie-talkies, these new cellular walkie-talkies, right? All those use USB Type-C typically.
9: When we think about the market, I think that the sweet spot is right about 30 watts. So some of those bigger iPads that people are using for EFBs, and the new iPhones can charge at a max of 27 watts now. So I think the sweet spot is about 30 watts of power. Depending on the voltage will depend on the device, but that's kind of where you want to be. So, you know, we've got a 60 and we've got a 100, so we're overpowered. We're future-proofed on some of our higher power ones, but I think that's the sweet spot for those newer devices. But someday, you know, we see a world where AC outlets will eventually kind of move to the side as USB can become more and more powerful. Your cords are going to be a little bit thicker and they're going to be pulling more power from the bus, but you know, someday it'll be coffee makers, vacuum cleaners for the cabin, things
0: like that.
9: In USB. Just think about it. You know, we'll have the conversation again in 5 years and see where it's coming.
2: Well, I got news for you. They already have USB vacuum cleaners. I've got one for my car at home.
0: Are you serious?
2: Yeah, it's rechargeable.
0: Oh. Okay, yeah. It charges on USB. It doesn't run off it.
2: Right. But once again, you still need to charge this silly thing.
10: Mm-hmm. Right. And we love batteries, too. We're battery experts, so we understand the applications.
0: So are you going to be making I've got a text here, a gas station hot dog roller that is USB powered? No, he's got... okay, mess that up.
10: Is it FATSO? That's the question.
0: There you go. It may be in the future.
2: So what are the kind of protections do you have in this? Do you have an overcurrent protection in it as well in case something shorts out and blows up?
9: Yeah, so the USB chargers they protect your airplane first and your device second.
0: Right,
9: so
0: it can't take down the airplane systems.
9: Right, no, yeah, there's no way. It's completely protected, and it's also not going to burn up your device. And that's where, you know, we have really, really smart chips in there. You pay a little bit more. That's why we added the lifetime warranty. We said, look, we're so confident that, yes, you'll pay more out of the gate, but it's going to take care of your devices. It's going to take care of your aircraft. It's obviously completely safe. So, yeah, all those protections are built in to go both ways. The thing that will fail will be the USB port, and then with our lifetime warranty, if that should happen, which we don't get many returns, you just come back to us and we can send you a new one.
0: Well, I want to thank you guys for joining us. Todd and Van Winter from
2: Midcontinent.
0: This is EAA Radio. I'm Digital Dave.
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11: Amy, I am so excited about our next guest because having spent a little time driving turboprops, I'm always interested in hearing how they make them more efficient. So that's why we've got Jim Allman, who's the president, CEO, and founder of Blackhawk with us today. And he came all the way up from Texas.
12: Waco, Texas.
11: Waco, Texas. Of course,
6: I know Waco.
12: Home of Fixer Upper.
11: I mean, it was probably as warm up here as it was in Waco.
12: It was brutal here last week.
11: It certainly was. Well, welcome and thank you for joining us on EA Radio.
12: Well, thank you for having me. I'm really happy to be here.
11: You know, I think something that I would be curious about, because people don't necessarily know everything that Black Hawk does, tell us in as many words as you can, but less than three dozen, what Black Hawk is focused on and how you came to be involved in the King Airs.
12: So the elevator pitch, I guess, is what you'd want. We upgrade turboprop aircraft, primarily the King Air, Beechcraft King Air, the Cessna Caravan, as well as the Conquest Ones and Piper Cheyennes. And by upgrading, we do the engineering to approve larger PT-6, Pratt & Whitney PT-6 engines on the aircraft that gives them more speed, more performance. They're safer, more economical in many ways. And on some of our product lines, it actually increases the ability to do more with the airplane. So the profitability of the company using the engines, especially skydivers on the Caravan, and they're used in South Africa and Central Africa for humanitarian missions. So we're able to lift more out of shorter strips, which enables them to perform their missions better and more efficiently.
11: Well, is there the King Air is the primary seller. I forgot about the Caravan and the Cheyennes, but how many STCs do you guys have for King Airs alone?
12: Well, total STCs we own across all markets is about 30, and with the equal number of foreign approvals through EASA and DGAC and such. On the King Air, we own about 5 to 6 STCs on those, plus some ancillary approvals on fuel tanks and that kind of stuff. So primarily our business is engine upgrades with new higher horsepower engines. And to be clear, we do not modify the engines whatsoever. A lot of people think that what do you do to that engine to make it produce more horsepower? We just put on a higher horsepower engine that's factory built by Pratt & Whitney.
6: That's actually the easiest way to make it.
12: Much easier.
11: Give us an example on a 200 King Air. I forgot what motors it came with originally, and what do you put on it?
12: Sure. So the engine, the King Air originally came out, the 200 came out with what they call a Dash 41 engine. So that was back in 1974. And then later, the newer air model was a B200, and it came out with a Dash 42. And the difference between them was just newer technology, more efficient engine, higher horsepower, able to breathe better at altitude. And then we came along and said, hey, maybe we should put even a higher horsepower engine on it. And we came up with the idea to put the Dash 61 and Dash 52. And there's a lot of dash numbers in it and all that, but each time the horsepower got higher. And the latest and greatest is the 52, even though it's a lower number than the 61. They are pretty much exactly the same engine. And Textron Beechcraft now installs the 52 on brand new, what they call the King Air 250.
6: Okay. That I was going to ask you, what inspired you, Jim, to get into making what's really an incredible, durable airplane into an even better airplane? Because it sounds like you're doing that with several different models out there.
12: Well, that's a very good question. Early in my career, and my career has always been mostly aircraft sales, I worked for a company called Ram Aircraft, and they used to display here at Oshkosh, and they did engine upgrades for piston engine airplanes. And I watched what they did and how they did it, and I suggested at one time to the president of the company that maybe they should think about doing turboprop aircraft, do the same thing. And he wasn't interested in that. That was outside of his understanding, what he knew about and his expertise level. So I left that company and kept it in my mind. Then I pitched it to I have two business partners that were also helped me found the company, and said, I want to go and get brand new engines and put higher horsepower engines on these airplanes and make them go faster. Because I think most pilots, you don't buy an airplane to go slow. If you want to go slow, you take the airlines, right? So,
6: absolutely.
11: I like that.
12: If you got time to spare, go by air, right? So, you know, and it was, we were the pioneer. There wasn't a lot of companies doing what we did at the time. And I think a lot of it was just because of the expense. And a lot of people just didn't have faith that you could spend the money on a brand new engine. Yes, it'll make it go faster, but who's really going to buy that? So there was a huge leap of faith on the part of my business partners and our banks. But I proved them out, and we installed the first one on a Conquest. And I got in the airplane, and anybody that expressed a mild interest in it, I flew to their location and I gave them a ride. And I call it the fuzzy puppy method of sales. You put that fuzzy puppy in their hands, they got to have it.
6: Oh, yeah.
12: And so it worked out pretty well.
6: Especially when it comes to increasing the performance, the safety, and the speed, of course. Everybody
12: exactly.
6: likes to have their eyebrows blown back.
12: Exactly. Like I said, you don't buy an airplane to go slow.
11: Give us some numbers, let's say, on the Conquest, on the first one. What would it do out of the factory, and then what was the difference when you put the bigger engines on it?
12: In a nutshell, it gave it 25 to 30 knots more speed. So out of the factory, they were about a 250, maybe 260, and we got it to 285 to 295. And so it really was pretty special. Plus, the safety factor rolls in because the single-engine service ceiling of the original engine was about 13,000 feet on a warm day. Our single-engine service ceiling is 19,000 feet, and there's not a mountain in the United States we can't get over on one engine in the Conquest or the C-90 for that matter.
11: So that made taking that thing in and out of Aspen or Eagle something like that less intimidating, worrying about it when you're
12: exactly.
11: in the clouds.
12: Exactly.
11: Wow. But now what about the fuel burn?
12: Fuel. Anytime you go faster with more horsepower, you do burn more fuel, but you are also able to get to the higher altitude faster, so it's a more efficient flying altitude. So,
6: well,
12: in a nutshell,
6: that's
12: the turboprop
6: exactly. part of it. That's
12: sure.
6: the magic.
12: Exactly, and I tell people it will burn more fuel. I can't change, you know, aerodynamics. That's just the way it is. But it will get to altitude faster. And our King Air 350, we'll talk about here in a minute. It's amazing how much faster it gets to altitude. It's just an amazing airplane.
11: And people, when Beechcraft first released the 350, people thought that was going to be the be-all and the end-all because it was going to be so much better. It was so terrific. But that doesn't seem to faze you when people say, this is really great. You like to be greater.
12: Yeah. Well, we now have a tagline on the King Air 350 and the King Air 300 that it's the fastest King Air on the planet. And that is no brag, just fact.
11: Wow.
12: We are the fastest.
11: How fast is the new King Air that you guys add the engines to versus the old one?
12: Stock King Air does about 300 to 310 knots if you push it. We're 335 to 340 knots.
6: That's a lot faster.
12: Yeah.
11: Wow.
12: And that burns more fuel. But again, we can go to 35,000 feet in about 18 minutes, and the stock airplane's about 40 to 45 minutes. So we're there in less than half the time, and we're already miles ahead, cruising along 335 knots.
6: That's not a jet.
11: I was going to say, I flew one of the early Citation IIs, and we would flight plan maybe 350. 345, depending on the temperature, but you're talking about that in a turboprop that's burning a whole lot less fuel and probably has a much more comfortable cabin than that old Citation II did.
12: Exactly, and the fact that you have a double club configuration in the King Air 350 where you can put eight people in the back, you put enough fuel to go 1,300 miles and get there in 3 to 4 hours. Citation II, you'll match it, but you really can't carry quite the load. And we have some customers that have both a Citation Encore and a R350 with our engine upgrade on. They say they'll do the same mission with both airplanes, and it's about a two-minute difference, but a much higher fuel burn on the Citation.
11: And, of course, I mean, as you mentioned, the performance, because now you can get that airplane in and out of places that, of course, before the King Airs did a pretty decent job.
12: Sure.
11: Short field-wise.
12: Sure.
11: But now, so again, do you sell a lot of these conversions? You mentioned earlier before we started, I think, about Africa and some of the remote regions where they use them as ambulance machines and what have you. So do you sell a lot overseas too?
12: We do. We've done very well in many parts of Africa and South America, mostly missionary-type missions. We support the UN missions down there. There's a couple churches in the Congo that use the aircraft to supply food and supplies to these outlying villages. And they'll land on the side of a mountain. They'll land on a road and a field. And so the Caravan is just a tough airplane, can carry a lot of weight in and out. Whereas some other places they would land, they could only take in two or three people and all their stuff, and take out two or three people and all their stuff. Now with our engine, because it's so much more horsepower for takeoff, they can take in 6 to 10. So it really helped to increase the payloads.
6: That leads me to, what do you have here on the field at EAA Air Venture 2019? What did you bring with you?
12: So we have two King Airs. We have a B200 King Air and a King Air 300. Our 300 is our latest STC approval that we literally got last week.
6: Wow, fresh off the press. It is. I like that.
12: Ink isn't wet, or is still wet on the STC. And that is the world's fastest King Air, because it's the smaller version of the 350. Has a smaller airframe, but the same horsepower as the 350. So we're, 335 to 345 knots. We've actually clocked it over 350 knots, but that's pushing the engine pretty hard. And then the other aircraft is an AeroView-equipped airplane. Bendix King has this new glass cockpit, and it has our engines, and it's the first one certified with our engines and their glass cockpit. And we do what's called a Phoenix upgrade, where we paint interior, do all new glass cockpit, engines, props, everything's from nose cone to tail cone to make it just as new as we can. The 300 as well, it's got full new G1000 NXI, which is a fantastic panel. So it's two special airplanes that we brought to this show, and we're just really glad to be here, because this is an amazing show. And I've been coming here... I've been showing here for almost 27 years, and this is my 30th show of attending. So EA is just amazing place to be.
11: So where are people going to find you on the field, Jim?
12: We are in booth 307, which is over near Hangar B. And we've been there every year, so a lot of people can find us and come see us. And we're happy to give you a bottle of water. We have rain ponchos if it starts raining, we give away, so...
6: Hopefully,
11: I was just wondering,
6: we're done with rain.
12: I hope we are, because boy, it rained yesterday.
11: Jim Allman from Blackhawk in Waco, Texas.
12: Yes, sir.
11: Welcome to Air Venture in Oshkosh, and thank you for joining us.
12: Thank you for having me.
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13: JMont G, we're down at the ConocoPhillips Square, where the beautiful Dreamliner is sitting out front. It's Friday of Air Venture 2011. And we've been hanging around with these rats. I don't know any other way to put it. We're down here at the West Ramp Rats shack. I guess, Annie, what would you call this? A shack? A headquarters? Probably your headquarters.
14: We call it our headquarters, but we know and love it by our shack also.
13: The West Ramp Rat Shack.
14: Yes.
13: Annie Janvrin, where are you from?
14: I'm from St. Augustine, Florida.
13: Tell us about the West Ramp Rats.
14: Well, we do a lot of things. We're instrumental to putting on the air shows every day. It takes us all year to organize the incoming planes. We have Mr. Hanusa organizes and brings in a lot of the planes that come into the air shows, that come onto the ramp to be shown to everyone, all of our spectators. We have to arrange the planes to be on the ramp so that all the spectators can see it. And when new planes come in, we have to move other planes around. That's not all we do, but basically that's everything that the general public sees that we do.
13: Yeah, we see all kinds of things happening on ConocoPhillips Square on a regular basis. Planes get shifted around. The Dreamliner came in today. Tell us a little bit about what had to be organized for that big bird to slide right in there.
14: Well, actually, in order for the Dreamliner to come in, we had to push the B-29 out, and that had to go out onto the runway and pushed past the runway and and got clear of, you know, the taxiway and the runway. Then we were able to bring the Dreamliner in. Once the Dreamliner came in, we were able to hook it up to the tug and pull it up into our ramp and a little bit farther so that the B-29 could be pulled back in. And we had to turn the B-29 around because it's actually flying in the air show today.
13: Oh, great. So I noticed also we were doing a live remote over there this morning, and they were shoving airplanes into every little corner, nook and cranny. Who makes that plan?
14: That is our chairman and vice chairman make those plans. They know what's happening each day. Actually, this is all pretty much planned before we all get here to the air show, and it's all calculated. Now, it's tentative because on a daily basis, things change. So we have to be on our toes, and we have to go with the flow, as they say. So if things change, then we have to renegotiate and replan where those planes are going to be placed to have enough room in case we have, you know, someone show up that's not expected.
13: Uh-huh. So tell us about the organization. When did it start? How did it start? And how many people do you have in this group?
14: Well, this organization started, I believe,

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2: How many are there in your group?
1: We have about 60 to 70 people, volunteers, in our organization. And we have volunteers that tow planes, walk wings. We also have people who cook our food. We have we feed people. We have people who handle the military crews that come in with the planes. We also have another runway that we have a crew over there, so that when we have the military planes, like the Harrier fly, we have a whole crew over there taking care of those military planes.
2: And then the military is involved as well, correct?
1: That is correct. They are. We actually have some of the active duty members here from Madison and Milwaukee, the ANG, the Air National Guard, and they are here on orders to take care of their particular planes, like the F-16 or the F-18. So the crews are actually here with their planes.
2: And then the civilian airplanes you guys take care of.
1: That is correct.
2: And so where do the tug drivers, are they airline employees that learned how to drive tugs, or did the ramp rats teach these volunteers how to drive a tug?
1: A lot of people are in the airport. Their occupation is to tow planes. There's a lot of mechanics. There's an actual pilot that flies for Southwest on our, which is JJ. He's our vice chairman, and Bob is a head mechanic with U.S. Airways, I believe, in Arizona. So everybody is involved with the airline industry at some point in their career. Now, I'm married to a retired Air Force pilot, and he flew C-130s and 141s in Vietnam. And as his career, he used to fly into Oshkosh and camp under his plane.
2: Under a C-130?
1: No, under his private plane.
2: Okay.
1: After he retired from the Air Force. And he started coming here and volunteering in the 90s. Well, we traded in the plane for an RV, and so he wanted me to start coming with him to the AirVenture every year, and that's how I got involved and I got trained. I've been here for 9 years now. This is my 9th year.
2: And what do you do with the West Ramp Rats? You don't tug planes around, do you?
1: Yes, I do.
2: You do?
1: I tow planes. I do whatever needs to be done. We are a team, and we work as a team. Whatever has to be done, we all chip in. If I have to sweep floors, I sweep floors. If I have to run around and get water, I do that. If I have to go to the kitchen and cut up tomatoes for lunch, I do that. But mainly, I help tow planes, and I help hook up the planes, and also I walk wings.
2: And that's a very important function here in the square, isn't it?
1: It is. It truly is. This is a little different than a normal airport tow or tug. We have a lot of... There's a lot of variables to this. In a normal airport function, the only thing that you would have to avoid would be the airplanes or other vehicles. Well, here we have spectators, we have flagpoles, we have dumpsters. There are so many things and so many variables to tug a plane. Also, we're not always on concrete. There are times where some of our vendors are placed on grass. And if it rains a lot, sometimes those planes are heavy and we have to put pads under the wheels in order to get the plane into place.
2: So that's a lot of, well, like you said before, there's a lot of execution going on out here.
1: That is correct.
2: Behind the scenes.
1: That is correct. And also, when a pilot flies in to our ramp, we are the first ones that pilot or owner of that plane sees. So not only do we, well, I try to, and most of our team tries to, we try to welcome these pilots. This is an experience of a lifetime to be here at AirVenture. And we try to introduce ourselves, and we welcome them to AirVenture. And then that's when we fact find a little bit about the plane, and then that's how we figure out which type of tow bar we're

0: use, how we're going to hook them up. And then we have to have a strategy in order to find out where they're being towed. So in a particular vendor booths, we have to find where they're going. If it's at the end of the AirVenture area, then we send somebody out to see if there's cars parked, big 18-wheelers, because when they're setting up the show, there are all these obstacles that we have to avoid in order to get these planes into place.
1: Gotcha. Well, it was sure fun hanging out with a ramp rat, I'll tell you. And Annie, you're a real pretty one.
0: Thank you very much.
1: You work with a lot of guys down here, don't you? There's not a whole bunch of women out towing airplanes around.
0: That is correct. It is. It is a little different, and although it's the same as men tugging the planes, only we're a little prettier.
1: Yeah, that's right. Annie, thank you very much. Jamon G, we are on the fly with a ramp check at the West Ramp Rats.
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3: And this is Digital Dave.
4: And I'm Fast Eddie.
3: And I'm still trying to get those kinks out from being under the seat.
4: I told you to be careful that you got to stretch first.
3: Got to fly a better airline.
4: Yeah, really.
3: And joining us is Mr. Rich Zadow. Is that anywhere near right?
5: Yeah, that's pretty close.
3: Okay, pretty close.
5: I've heard it all.
4: Close
3: yeah,
4: enough.
3: I'm sure you have. And you were always last when they went alphabetically.
5: That's right. Get used to it.
4: There are advantages to that.
3: Yep. Anyway, he is the founder of the Rutan Flight Experience. Rutan Aircraft Flight Experience.
5: Yes, sir.
3: I got to get that last word in there.
5: Yeah.
3: And you have with us Jim.
5: Jim Springer.
6: Good morning.
3: How you doing, Jim?
6: Awesome.
3: All right. I noticed I was up there, and you guys got a good selection of Rutan aircraft sitting there, including the Viggen, which I think is one of the coolest.
5: Yeah. Well, that's our big news this year is Rutan Aircraft Flying Experience made a Viggen fly. Coincidentally, it worked out that it was the 50th anniversary of the Rutan Viggen. Burt flew his here in 1972. And there are none flying other than ours that we know of. And I keep saying I hope I'm proven wrong because it's the 50th anniversary. And there's other Viggens out there. Come on, guys, dust off your Viggen, bring it to Oshkosh. It's the 50th anniversary. But we haven't found any. And so that's kind of big news, too. So,
3: you know, the one thing, the fiberglass airplanes don't degrade like a metal one would. So they got to be somewhere.
5: Oh, yeah. I talked to guys that have Viggens, but there's nobody really flying them. Charlie Spinelli flew with us in 2019 when we did the flying display of Rutan airplanes. And then he donated his to the Pima Air Museum. So for a while, there were none. And in 2019 at Oshkosh, we were approached by a gentleman named Scott James who donated the airframe that we have now, Lady Vi. And as a nonprofit, we didn't have a lot of funding, so we didn't have much to do with it until an engine was donated to us at the end of 2020, and that really kicked off the project. And what's cool about Lady Vi is it's not just the only flying Viggen in the world, it's also the newest Viggen in the world because it had never flown before. So we completed the airframe, completed the project, got our airworthy certificate on June 13th, and got it here to Oshkosh in time.
3: Just barely, huh?
5: Yeah, just barely. But the really wonderful story about it is it was all done by volunteers and donations. It's one of the first times for RAFE we really connected with companies like BNC Specialties and Lightspeed Engineering. These people donated components to us to get the airplane flying. So it was really a grassroots effort. And if you look at our airworthiness certificate, it says under builder, Rutan Aircraft Flying Experience.
3: Oh, nice.
5: That's cool. So
3: yeah, that is cool.
5: Yeah, it was really, really grassroots stuff, and we're thrilled to have the airplane here. Yeah.
3: How's it fly?
5: Flies like a long easy on slow motion.
3: I would think it would have quicker responses. It's got shorter wings.
5: It is. Well, the low aspect ratio wing creates a lot of lift. It's very docile. And it's a fun airplane to fly. It's real pitch sensitive, and it has some unique features. It uses reflex and ailerons. The aileron trailing edges move from 0 to 8 degrees up. So at different configurations, like for takeoff and landing, you use more reflex than none. And then you go fast, you take it down to zero. And that's all kind of news to us. And the biggest thing to us is it's made of wood. And I remember we were standing in the shop looking at it when we were getting ready started, and Robert Harris, who owns Jet Guys, and I are standing there, and we're talking about we're going to do this and do that. And I said, wait a minute. This is wood. It's not fiberglass and foam. And do we even have wood in the shop? He said, no. So it took a kind of a mental shift there to figure out stuff. But we've had a lot of fun with it, learning a lot about the airplane. And what's really cool is I've met a bunch of vegan people that have come forward. I had dinner last night with Rob Smith, who's got like 450 hours in his vegan, flew it for 20 years.
3: Wow.
5: And so those people are starting to come out and meet us, and the word's getting out that there's another vegan.
3: Good. Hopefully they'll bring their airplanes.
5: Yeah.
4: Richard, my question is this. Why aren't these people flying the Rutan aircraft more than they are? Is there any quirk to them that makes them more difficult to fly, say, than a conventional aircraft?
5: No, not at all. An easy is an airplane. It flies just like an airplane. There's some differences in it, and that's the only thing. Takeoff and landing, mostly the attitude. You don't flare them. You fly them on the ground. That's all that stuff that we teach in the Kennard Flight Academy. But they're actually very easy airplanes to fly. They're just different. And once you get past the differences, it's a piece of cake.
3: So most of the pilots are just getting too old or what?
5: Yeah, and that was the motivation for me to start Rutan Aircraft Flying Experience. I tell a story in 2014. I was walking down a flight line where, you know, and I've been involved with this for, I hate to admit how many decades, but where I used to see hundreds of Easy parked on a flight line. I counted 12. And I asked my peers that I've been around with for those decades, I said, where is everybody? And they said, well, everybody's old, you know, and the airplanes are, you know, nobody's flying anymore or whatever. And I said, well, so what's going to happen? And they said, well, that's the cycle of life. You know, we had our day. And I said, I don't like that answer. So I started this nonprofit venture to get Rutan Aircraft back out in front of the public. And that's what we've done. And this is our seventh year now. We have 9 flying airplanes that have been donated to us. Lady Vi is the 9th one. And after Oshkosh, I'm going to Florida to pick up our 10th donated flying airplane. And we have projects and we have volunteers. It has really been a great, rewarding project for me to see this nonprofit grow and the things that we've been able to accomplish.
3: Wow.
4: This airplane that you're going to pick up in Florida, is it flyable or are you trailering it back?
5: No, it flies.
4: Oh, that's good.
5: All of our airplanes fly. Unlike a lot of nonprofit museums or those kind of organizations, we're not interested in static displays. We don't have a building. We don't have a physical building to put stuff in and have a museum. Our focus is on flying the airplanes, because the best way to keep Rutan stuff relevant to the public and visible is to bring them here, fly them in front of the public like we did in 2019, and take them to the fly-ins and the pancake breakfast and all that stuff. So,
3: I can remember going to Chino in the 1980s, and it was just rows and rows and rows of very easies and such. Yeah. And now you're saying they're all hidden under trees somewhere.
5: Well, they're not all gone, but the majority of them, you know, a lot of people just aren't flying a lot. So we're trying to get new people. Rutan Aircraft Flying Experience is outwardly focused. There's another group, Kennard Owners and Builders Association, and they're really good, and they're inwardly focused on the owners, and they talk about technical stuff like that in their newsletter. We're looking for new people to get involved. We're looking to grow the ranks of Kennard pilots.
3: Have you thought of becoming like an aircraft broker?
5: No.
3: A middleman?
5: No. I always tell people the reason I chose the nonprofit model, because there's no money in this. there's never been a profit motive in this. It's been just preserving BERT stuff. And one of the things that we are trying to promote, though, is this is why Jim is here. Jim's in charge of our formation operations. We've teamed up with Formation Flying Incorporated. We've had a couple of formation clinics. We're trying to do what the RV guys have accomplished, and they're way ahead of us. Because in 1995, we had an event here over at Oshkosh called the Glass Overcast. And we flew 35, I think, Easies over the air show to commemorate the 20th anniversary of the Easy. And so we want to do something for the 50th. So that's why I'm bringing Jim's here to talk about our formation stuff.
3: Okay. What kind of pilots are you looking for? Anybody with a Rutan product, basically.
6: Sure. We have a vision, a goal. We want to do 50 airplanes over Oshkosh in 2025. That's a lofty goal. We got a lot of stuff to do. Every one of those pilots has to have a card, right, to fly formation and waiver airspace. So we're trying to grow the community. We're trying to identify additional pilots, identify additional airplanes. And we've actually, as Richard indicated, partnered with FFI, and we're starting to do clinics. We did our first clinic in May in Covington. Pretty good results, 14 pilots, 11 airplanes. We did like 11 two-ship sorties, a couple of four-ship sorties, and at the end, we always like to do a big one, so we did a five-ship sortie. So we're starting small, but we'd like to grow. We're talking about another clinic in Covington in October, Phoenix in November. We have a gentleman expressed an interest in hosting in Houston at Ellington, so that maybe is early next year. So please, if you're interested or all curious, reach out to us. Let us know you're interested. We will be soliciting folks to help with clinics, ground crew. Again, if you're interested, we want to help you learn formation safely. For a lot of people, they've spent their whole flying career staying away from airplanes.
3: So exactly.
6: We're trying to get those folks an entry point. We do a two-ship, three-pilot thing that's safe. It allows them to see formation, you know, a formation pilot in lead, formation pilot in dash two, safety observer, if you will. You can put them in position, show them what it looks like. They can see it. They can experiment. And you go from there.
5: Formation flying is not hard. It just takes understanding the protocols and the disciplines of it. And what we're trying to do is provide the infrastructure for people to have these clinics around the country. The way the 95 glass overcast got pulled off was a guy named Norm Howells and Paul Adrian, the donor of the Long Easy we're getting next. And they had formation clinics around the country, formation camps. And you have to come to those to participate in a glass overcast. And so our challenge now is that you have to have this FAA credential to do it. So it adds another layer of it. But we're going to fly something on the 50th. Hopefully it's 50 airplanes.
3: Well, I'm surprised that your first clinic, you said you had, what, 11 airplanes, 14 pilots?
6: Yep.
3: That's pretty good.
6: Yeah.
4: That is good.
5: Well, that was our first recent clinic. We actually started this process. On the FFI website, you can go on there. It's called Easy Supplement. It's how the easy guys fit in there. We started this in 2017. We had our first clinic in 2018 to kind of beta test that. And then it was kind of a slow period. And, of course, then COVID hit whatever a few years later. We kept doing it, but now we're ramping things up. We really are. And the recent clinic really springboarded the interest. So
3: okay,
5: Jim's got his hands full.
3: Yeah. Real quick, how does a pilot find out more about getting involved in this?
6: All right. So there's a Facebook group. It's called Easy Formation Crew. Whether you like Facebook or not, it's a great way to share information. I'll also share an email address. It's easyformationcrew@gmail.com. That's letter E, letter Z, formationcrew@gmail.com. Reach out to us. We'll get back to you, get you connected however you want. You know, if you're just curious, if you're interested, you want to find out about clinics. I've gotten a lot of questions lately about the Phoenix Clinic, so that seems like it's going to be a great success.
3: Good. Yeah. Good.
5: And there's always the website, RutanAircraftFlyingExperience.org, RutanAFE.org for short.
3: So. Okay, very good. Thank you for joining us, Rich and Jim. This is Digital Dave.
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7: 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In spring of 2009, underwater searchers were looking for the 65-year-old wreckage of Gertrude Tompkins Silver's P-51D in Santa Monica Bay, California, when they found another missing plane. Self-described aircraft archaeologist Pat Maka says First Lieutenant Rick Martin Tyler and First Lieutenant Paul Dale Smith were on a navigational training exercise when their Lockheed T-33A T-Bird jet trainer crashed in the bay.
8: Came from Arizona. It was assigned to the Air Defense Command. The pilots were both United States Air Force Reserve pilots assigned to the Air Defense Command. And back in the 50s, 60s, and even 70s, the ADC had to maintain fighter interceptor aircraft 24/7, day, night, any kind of weather. So these proficiency flights where they would fly cross-country, training in navigation, training in night flying, training in handling an aircraft in cloudy weather, IFR conditions, instrument flight rules. They came to Los Angeles International Airport. They had dinner. They departed after midnight on the 15th of October, 1955. Heavy clouds obscured the coastline, covered the field, in fact. And as they departed the field and the normal approach to the west, either weather became a factor causing the pilot to become disoriented or possibly a flame out of the jet engine. We don't know for sure. There's no way of knowing. The aircraft entered the bay there at Santa Monica west of Dockweiler Beach. 5 days later, a tire floated up. A lifeguard found it and turned it over to the Air Force. The Air Force identified it positively as being from a Lockheed T-33A T-Bird trainer. And because of the low level of corrosion, it had only been in the water for a few days. And that was the only trace of the airplane found at the time. There's no way to say definitively the pilot became disoriented or that there was a problem with the power plant, a flame out. We don't know. We can only speculate. But weather and the night conditions could have been a factor. At this point, there are no definitive memorial plans. At some point, family members may wish to come from the Midwest and from Georgia to go out on a boat and go over the T-33 site to place flowers on the water. And in that case, UB88.org and the dive team will facilitate it.
2: Here's an interview from 2023.
9: Weeks Hangar on the very north side of the field, and in this segment talking with Bill Sleeper, who is the chief pilot for the trimotor operations that EAA does year-round, actually, and frankly, people may think that the Ford trimotor only flies here at AirVenture, but in fact, it probably flies the most here at AirVenture, but you guys go around the country on tour year-round.
10: Yeah, the airplane is constantly going. We take about a six-week break over the Christmas, Thanksgiving holidays, but other than that, the airplane every weekend is in a new city. And when Big Ford leaves here, it's going to Port Clinton, Ohio, and doing a tour stop at Put-in Bay, and then from there it heads east. Big Ford, or Little Ford, is going to Omaha, Nebraska, and then out to the Denver area down south, and it's going to eventually wind up in California. It'll spend its winter vacation in Albuquerque, but next year we're going to run it up the coast. It'll wind up in the Seattle area and then work its way back east towards Oshkosh during the spring.
9: So you say it's operated single pilot by virtue of the fact that it's under 12,500 pounds. But you don't ever just travel alone, right?
10: No, if we're going to reposition the airplane, it all depends on the area. If you're out west where there's not a whole lot of airports in between landing destinations, we bring another pilot along, mostly to be able to use one of his legs in the event of an engine failure, because this airplane does not have any rudder trim. So if you have an engine failure, if there's some reason you have to shut down an outboard engine, you're going to be pressing on a rudder pedal for a long time until you get to an airport. So we typically have, it's up to the pilot in command, his discretion, if he wants to have a co-pilot or not. But if you're out in the Midwest, if there's a lot of airports, diversionary airports, we'll fly a single pilot in between those. So,
9: And do you carry a mechanic usually? No.
10: No. The airplane is so reliable. We've often had what we call TAMOs, travel with the airplane and just hang around the weekend just in case there's something that goes wrong. And nothing ever goes wrong. It's, every now and then a starter won't work or a carburetor, but it's such a reliable airplane that we found that the TAMOs just sit around and twiddle their thumbs until it's time to go home. So,
9: yeah, well, so that is part of the reason the program is so robust, I think, is
10: it's very successful.
9: Operates efficiently.
10: Yep.
9: So by virtue of what you've just told us, this requires quite a staff of pilots. Where do most of the pilots for the trimotor program come from?
10: If you took a cross-section of all the guys that are on the roster right now, about 90% of them are airline guys.
9: Okay, and is that just because it's so easy for them to get around and meet the airplane?
10: That's helpful, but it's mostly the background that they that they have besides being an airline pilot. So everybody has, myself included, a fairly strong background in antique airplanes and tailwheel airplanes. And some people have multi-engine tailwheel time, although that's getting kind of rarer and rarer just because the Beech-18s are no longer operated regularly, DC-3s are not. So now we just like people to have a lot of tailwheel time, a lot of multi-engine time, and then we teach them how to do the multi-tailwheel aspect of it.
9: Yeah. Well, and some of the challenges you just described with, the heavy foot, no rudder trim, those are unusual for a multi-engine airplane of any size. And so you have to have some strength, obviously.
10: Very much so.
9: You can't be frail, obviously. So So guys, airline guys, are most guys retired because of the schedule, or
10: I got involved with this while I was still active, and I ultimately retired. A lot of the guys that are retired now started with the program 10 years ago while they're active. So
9: you see a lot of that. And right. how do pilots who might be interested, how do they get involved?
10: Well, they can contact the EAA through the Weeks Hangar here, and we just collect resumes and we put into a pool. It's kind of like an airline deal. If we rarely need pilots because we only have 8 per airplane. We have 2 airplanes that we're operating now, but we're probably going to be down to 1 next year when the lease expires on the larger airplane. So I don't anticipate needing any pilots for a while, but, you know, there's always attrition. So we keep a pool of people that are interested, and, you know, when it's come time to make a selection, we'll start going through the pool and make a few phone calls, see if there's still interest there. And
9: okay, and let's say they are interested still. What's next?
10: Well, if we have a need, then we do an interview, and the written requirements are 3,500 hours total time, 1,000 hours multi, 500 tailwheel. You know, that's just kind of the basics that we have to put on
9: insurance,
10: paper.
9: Insurance requirements, yeah, probably.
10: It's not really insurance. It's just, okay, here's a starting point. And then what we look for is the outstanding applications. Okay, I've got 2,500 hours of multi-engine time. I've got Beech-18 time, that kind of stuff. So,
9: and that's like golden for you.
10: Oh, yeah. Then we we start sitting up in our chair and go, oh, hey, we better take a closer look at this guy. Ultimately, it comes down to making, let's say we're going to hire one person, so we 5 or 6 candidates, we look real close, we do an online interview with all the instructors and the director of operations, and just get a feel for the person, and then out of that, we'll ask them to come to a tour stop with one of the instructors, and just, hey, here's what a tour stop is. This isn't just sitting around flying the airplane. There's a lot to it. You're managing this whole tour stop. You have help, but you're kind of like the guy that's in charge of everything. So that's a aspect that you need to understand before you sign on the dotted line that you want to get involved with this.
9: Well, yeah, and I mean, that's similar to being a captain at a major airline internationally. When you get out there in the world, a lot of times, you know, if you have to stop somewhere, you're managing the whole show. So
10: absolutely.
9: It's similar to that kind of training,
10: exactly.
9: I suppose. So
10: yep.
9: that would make sense why airline guys are so popular for that. Managing all those different things,
10: exactly.
9: You know, management job. So and then the training. Let's talk about the training because it's probably it's robust, I'm sure.
10: Yeah, I mean, we're not doing any single engine ILSs to a missed approach. You know, you take it out. It's just all hand flying, and just understanding the airplane. So the initial flights, you start out in the right seat, no matter how much. What kind of credentials you have, even if you've got tri-motor time, you start out in the right seat. Learn how to fly the airplane from the right seat, and we'll take you out, do all the air work, and do landings until you can do landings consistently enough where you could do landings with passengers on board. Then you go out on tour stops, and you start collecting landings from the right seat. Once you get comfortable with the sight picture, crosswinds, things like that, you'll transition to the left seat. And this the same process as you'll go out and do the air work, do a bunch of landings till you're comfortable, and we have you do it with passengers with an instructor in the right seat. And you do that until you have a minimum of 100 landings, and you've seen 15 knot crosswind, 20 knot crosswinds. Not that we routinely operate in those kind of conditions, but you need to be able to handle it when you do find yourself, oh, geez, look what happened. I've got a 25 knot direct crosswind.
9: And it's a barn door.
10: Yeah, and I got to deal with
9: barn
10: this,
9: door,
10: right?
9: And
10: so you have to know how to deal with that, and we need to have you seen. We need to see you having dealt with that, and the judgment comes where if you have a 15 knot direct crosswind, start analyzing the situation. Is it worth continuing? You know, depending on how close the taxiways are to and the runways are to hangar buildings that create turbulence and little controllability problems in a crosswind. So,
9: because we already said it's not that easy of an airplane
10: and it doesn't respond quickly. So if you have a gusting, shifting crosswind, then you just got to know how to do it, right? And it takes a lot of experience, and that's why we have 100 landings as a requirement, because you might be able to get a nice calm day and squeak them on one after another after another after another. But then we haven't seen any of the challenging ones, the crosswind that shifts from the left side of the runway to the right side of the runway after you pulled the power and flared. So that requires a little bit of skill and practice to get up to speed on that.
9: You know, it's a big airplane with a big wing, and you talked about all the lift it creates without the need for flaps, which means to me, in my mind, that it could be somewhat, for a huge airplane, kind of kitey.
10: It can't, yeah. Well, you on takeoff, we don't like to lift off until you're above the engine out best rate of climb speed, which is 72 miles an hour. So we're holding it on the runway. If you just left the tail down, push the power up, the airplane will come off the ground way before you're ready for it. So speaking of tri-motors,
9: yeah,
10: well, there goes Big Ford. So anyway, so you're holding it on the ground, and the airplane wants to fly. So you
9: and Little Ford.
10: Yeah, there they go.
9: They're going in formation now.
10: Yeah, they're shifting to the north operations. So anyway, so it's just a matter of just getting the feel for the airplane, the sight picture, and the sight picture in a crosswind, so you don't touch down sideways. It just takes practice.
9: Yeah. Well, very cool. Well, Bill, I appreciate you taking time to, you know, I think people who come to AirVenture, they see the tri-motors flying all the time.
10: Yeah.
9: And getting a little bit of the behind the scenes, not only on the maintenance side, but the flying side is really kind of cool because, you know, there's really no way to know about it unless we chat. So,
10: right.
9: So thanks for making time for us.
10: My pleasure.
9: On EA Radio. Appreciate it, especially since you've been flying all morning. And you're probably ready for a break and a shower.
10: Yeah, exactly.
9: Because there's no air conditioning. Oh, right? It's just the window.
10: The window's open, and you hang your arm out and wave to the crowd.
9: Yeah, so. It's cool flying, but yeah, yeah. It's not environmentally comfortable,
10: right.
9: Maybe at all times.
10: Correct.
9: Well, great. Well, thanks, Bill.
10: Right.
9: Bill Sleeper, who is the chief pilot in the tri-motor operation, and previously John Hopkins, the manager of aircraft maintenance here at EAA. Thanks to him as well, and to Michaela Gillis of the Air Academy. It's been a great show up here on the north side of AirVenture. Tomorrow, on the fly, we'll be at Home Built Headquarters. And so make sure you tune in and catch us at 1 o'clock tomorrow on the fly. I'm Jay Monchi, and you're listening to EAA Radio.
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12: We may just have to go down there and straighten these guys out.
13: We have got to go down to Plane Crazy Down Under, no doubt about it.
12: Anyway, we're joined by Mr. Scott Hayes.
13: Ooh,
12: affiliated with Robert Hayes, the actor.
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14: Good morning, gentlemen.
12: How you doing, Scott?
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12: Okay, we read about this vintage engine you want to put on 172s. 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
14: The Vantage engine, that's correct. It's a certificated engine that would replace 172 R or S model engine, and we've got it at a very interesting price point. 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
12: Okay.
13: Sounds good so far.
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14: That is correct.
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13: Wow. That's quite an undertaking. What was the motivation behind it?
14: Well, we're pilots at Superior, not all of us, but the biggest bulk of are, and we know what it's like to put our hard-earned dollars into this, and every dollar that goes into the engine is a dollar not spent on fuel and or flying, and we thought this would be a real unique way to help drive some training costs down and just some overall operating costs down. So that's really our desire, is to help the marketplace.
13: You had to have had an extensive testing program. Did you run these engines in the labs until they broke?
14: Yes, sir. We do extensive testing on these. Again, they've been on the front of American Champion engine airplanes for years. So they are a proven process. Most of the parts are PMA'd and could be swapped on to a Lycoming case as well. These parts have been in the market since 1967.
12: You are actually opening up a new business avenue for you. You're becoming an OEM.
14: We are the factory, yes, sir.
12: Right, right. That's unusual. You know, usually the parts places and the rebuilding places don't go that direction. But I see some competition here for Lycoming, and that's going to be interesting.
14: Absolutely. We're happy to do this. We help the experimental side. I mean, the RV kit builders love us. They use our engines almost extensively. We've got a 320, a 360, a 382 that'll be coming out in about 3 months, and a 400 cubic inch. So kind of hit all the sweet spots on that side of the fence. But we really didn't have much of an offering on the certificated side. So the push has been to take this engine kind of more in a mainstream direction, because it's been certificated since 2006, so it's not a brand new product. But going through the STC process is a rigorous process, and we're proud of what we do, so we're happy to show it off to the FAA and to the marketplace in general.
12: And what is the recommended TBO?
14: At the moment, it's 1,500 hours, because we don't have any high-time engines out in the marketplace. So as we get closer to those, we filed extensions to go to 2,000 and beyond. And as we get closer to those numbers, the FAA has been very gracious and works with us on that front.
13: You guys did this because you saw a tremendous market out there, not only for the amateur home-built aircraft, but also because there's still tons of 172s out there. You've got a pretty good market going for you.
14: Yes, sir. And I've got a board that I have to report to, just like a lot of folks do. So when I look at areas of opportunity, there are a significant number of 172s in the marketplace. I did my flight training through Louisiana Tech back in the day, and we had a fleet of 150s, 152s, 172s. So that sort of spoke to me greatly. And anything we could have done to help control the cost of flight training would help me out immensely.
12: Well, I imagine the gentleman that has the testing, the flight school, he's like the perfect test bed.
14: Absolutely.
12: So how many engines is he using right now?
14: He has 93 RNS Model 172s.
12: 93?
14: Yes.
12: Wow, you ought to be collecting data at a furious rate.
14: Absolutely. And he has them in different flight schools. So some schools are medium time and some are very high time. So getting to the 2,000 hour and beyond mark is going to be a really easy situation for us.
13: Oh, yeah, no problem. You also said you're working with American Champion. That would be the Decathlon series right now. And I know that Greg Kuntz is out here flying a brand new airplane he just picked up like a week ago. So you're not only putting it through the mill on flight schools, but you've also got aerobatic pilots out there with these engines, too. And that's where they really get beat up.
14: Yes, sir.
13: The aerobatic regime is very tough on the engines. And so you've really got a full house here when it comes to a laboratory experiment.
14: Yes, sir. We appreciate that. Again, we fly, so we enjoy this. The gentleman that is our executive vice president and general manager, Keith Chatton, he and I have been friends for a long time. He was a Continental engineer before coming there. We stay current. We stay on top of what we do. So it's sort of nice to be in the market and understand what it's like to be on the other end of the equation.
13: Now, if you're a home builder, do you offer these engines as a kit, or is it a engine in a box ready to bolt on and go?
14: We offer it in a kit form. We offer it in a form where you could come to us and build your engine in our shop with a supervised builder looking over your shoulder, or we'll go ahead and build the whole thing up, send it to you, you hang it, and it's ready to go.
13: I like the middle option.
14: Yeah,
12: so do I. But if as an owner of a certificated 172, that one's not really available unless you're an AMP.
14: Correct. But on the home build side, it's really interesting because you've got a person that's bought this project and gone multiple years to build it up, and now they come to the last piece to hang this engine. And now they've got an opportunity to come in and build that hands-on as well.
3: Yeah, it takes the black box aspect out of it. They know exactly what's in there.
14: And we have people that have gone through the course that have been so confident they've torn down an engine after a prop strike and been able to rebuild it, put it back together. And then we've had some that just appreciate being able to communicate better with their mechanic.
3: Yep.
13: It is a learning experience building an engine. There's an awful lot going on in there. And it's good that you're able to have a trained professional supervising you, especially if you've never put an engine together before. There's a lot that can go wrong.
14: Absolutely. And we have an inspector that does the same inspections on our certified engine as he does on our experimental series engine. So we build them up same, if you will.
13: Now, I'm assuming that you have a lot of the parts, the rough castings and everything fabricated, let's say outsourced, and then you have the machine shop facilities in-house to bring everything up to your specs and standards.
14: As a PMA holder, yes, we absolutely do that. It gives us a neat opportunity to find the best vendors in each scenario. Interestingly enough, it's a global market from aviation parts, and you know, valves these days are primarily coming out of Italy, and this allows us to go source the best pieces at each turn. Our valve supplier does all of Formula One racing, so all that stuff you see on TV, that's what goes into our valves.
13: Wow. Well, that's another part about the engine that I like. You guys, because you're starting from the ground up, you're able to involve the latest metallurgical advances in your and engines as well.
3: Well, within the limitations of the certification process.
13: Right.
14: Exactly.
13: Well, you're not going to make an engine out of titanium because obviously it's way too expensive, but you could put titanium parts in it for certain pieces.
14: Absolutely. On the experimental side, we have I've got some kits for titanium fasteners. You know, because a lot of kit builders want to save every little ounce of weight that they can. So it's an option that they can do. Can't do that on a 172, but it works very, really well in that environment.
3: Well, I want to know when you're going to get titanium pistons and rods.
14: There you go.
3: Really save some weight, or a crank.
13: Well, you can do that. It's just a matter of cubic cash.
3: Yeah.
13: A titanium crankshaft would be prohibitively expensive.
14: Very much so.
3: When you have a person come out and assemble an engine at your place, is there a dyno run at the end to confirm it's running the way it should?
14: Yes, sir. Everything we do ends in a dyno run. We're pretty staunch about horsepower. If we say it makes 180 horsepower, it makes a minimum of 180 horsepower. We don't let things leave that don't. Our philosophy is better parts build better engines. So our castings are really top-notch. Pistons are all balanced. Cranks are balanced, so when you put it all together, it's a smooth running. And of course, on the experimental side, mostly roller tappets are what the market wants. And on the certificated side, at the moment, I don't have a certificated, you know, roller tappet.
3: He scared me there. I thought he was going to say better parts, better pizza.
13: Well, you know, speaking of parts, what happens if you have a problem with the engine? You know, let's say you got 1,000 hours on the engine and something goes boing. How about getting a parts availability? How fast can you get them to somebody?
14: Well, we get asked this a lot in the booth, and basically people come and ask, what's the lead time on an engine? And the lead time on an engine is it takes us a day to build it. So if you let me know in the morning, I can have it leaving that afternoon. Most folks aren't in that big of a rush.
3: That's really fast, considering it's a complicated beast. It's got to be torqued and adjusted and then dyno run.
14: Absolutely.
3: Wow. That's pretty impressive.
14: But we keep parts on the shelf for everything that we've manufactured, and then our parts are also PMA'd onto both Continental and Lycoming. So we've got pretty extensive stashes of parts.
3: In the case of the 172 replacement Vantage engine, are there any weight differences between the newer engine and the old engine?
14: No, sir. The weight's the same. We nail the horsepower on the money. So most folks say that they get a little bigger pop. The FAA does give you a 5% variance on your horsepower number.
3: Well, I imagine they get a little more pop because your engine's fresh and whatever they're replacing is worn out.
14: Yes, sir.
13: Well, that would be a big difference. But this engine, it is a drop-in replacement on your 172. You just take the old one out, put the accessories on the new engine, boom, you're ready to go.
14: Yes, sir. And ours comes with a starter, mags, fuel injection system, so it's ready to go.
3: Ah, so it's fuel injected. It's not carbureted.
14: Yes, sir.
3: Well, that's an improvement right there.
13: I like fuel injection.
3: Now, do you guys balance so that you can run lean of peak?
14: Yes, sir. Everything is balanced in there, and we recommend that you follow the pilot's operating handbook as provided by the manufacturer, and everything works well.
3: Okay. Well, I want to thank you for joining us. And we have been talking with Mr. Scott Hayes from Superior Air Parts about the new Vantage engine. All you 172 guys, there's an option out there you need to take a look at. This is Digital Dave.
13: And I'm Fast Eddie.
3: And this is EAA Radio.
2: Here's one from AirVenture Oshkosh 2022.
3: I am Digital Dave.
13: And I'm Fast Eddie.
3: And it's interesting to be referred to as a good friend.
13: I was going to
3: say, rare.
13: I'm still working on the confused part.
3: You've got that down pat.
13: Thank you very much.
3: Joining us is Dave Leitig. As lighting in the room, he keeps saying.
13: But yes.
3: I don't see it.
15: It's a good way to put it, right?
3: he lights up the place when he walks in.
13: This is dying.
3: Yeah, I know. Well, it's day three. What do you want?
15: Right. Well, the best is when you take a photo and someone says, wow, the lighting is perfect for this photo, or that was poor lighting, and you always feel like it's a personal attack or some sort of compliment.
3: I'll try again.
13: Yeah.
3: Give him blue steel.
15: Yeah, yeah.
13: Yeah, and Dave is here. You're part of Young Eagles.
15: I am, yes, EAA Young Eagles.
3: Were you a Young Eagle as yourself?
15: I was. This year marks 20 years since I took my first Young Eagles flight. I was lucky enough to take three. The first one was right out here on 1836 in a DC-3 to kick off when the show used to conclude on a Monday. It was to kick off the final Monday air show. So,
3: wow.
15: Yeah.
3: Nice. Yeah, come on. You know, all these cool airplane rides.
13: I don't know if we asked this question earlier or not, but how many Young Eagles have gone on to be pilots and have come back to the Young Eagle program to give rides?
15: You know, that's a number we're trying to dig into a little bit more. I would say a little less than a decade ago, we did a real deep dive to try to figure out what that exact number is. We figured that there's somewhere between 40 and 50,000 that we can for sure say are now certificated pilots.
3: Wow.
13: That many. Wow.
15: But the problem is with the FAA database that we can mesh against, you know, you have to imagine, like when I took my Young Eagles flight, I had a completely different address than I have in the FAA database. And we need an address and a name match to be able to say, yes, you know, the program is responsible for that flight. So we know there's more out there. We just haven't quite figured out how to, you know, put our thumb on it yet.
3: Well, The total number of Young Eagle flights now?
15: 2,264,804.
3: Wow.
13: That is a lot of flights.
15: It is. If we talk about it, we just had our Young Eagles volunteer dinner last night. We're kicking off the 30th anniversary this year, tomorrow, actually, here at AirVenture. And we were talking at the volunteer dinner last night that we say that number, you know, for the last couple of years. You know, we celebrated 2 million, you know, about five years ago, and then, you know, 2.1, 2.2, and I always tell the volunteers, don't become numb to the numbers. I know we talk about it a lot, but when you really think about that number of flights, it's incredible.
3: Yeah, that's a lot of people.
15: A lot.
13: And that's not just flights that are here. That's flights all over the country.
15: Correct, all over the country. We have volunteer pilots in all 50 states, overseas, Germany, down in South Africa, South America, Peru.
3: Wow. I hadn't really thought about other countries.
13: But yeah,
3: you got
13: either.
3: EAA chapters there.
15: Yep.
3: Interesting.
13: That's wild.
15: Yep.
3: What an amazing result from such a little idea. Hey, let's give kids their first flight. You know, such a big thing has come out of it.
15: Yeah, and as you know, when the program was launched in 92 here at Oshkosh, the goal was we're going to fly a million kids by the centennial of flight. And we were just talking at Theater in the Woods earlier this week, and Steve was moderating for us, and he said, you know, there was a fairly popular aviation magazine that I'm not going to say the name of that kind of laughed at us and said, that's cool, EAA, we're really glad that you're doing this, but good luck. Good luck flying a million kids. And now here we are 30 years later.
3: Yep, and still going strong.
15: Still going strong.
3: Wow.
13: Now, who's presently the president of the CEO, head of the board for Young Eagles?
15: So we have two chairmen right now. We have a co-chairman and Sean Tucker and Jimmy Graham. So as everyone knows, Sean, air show pilot for many years. He's been a a chairman now, I think, for the past 9 years with the Young Eagles program.
4: Okay.
3: I think the term aviation powerhouse would apply.
15: Yeah, very much so. Very much so. Living legend.
3: Yeah.
4: Very dynamic individual.
15: Very much so. Very passionate. Yeah, can speak to the volunteers very well. Is a great champion of the program, especially when he was out on the air show circuit. He'd fly Young Eagles at all of his air show stops. And then in 2018, NFL tight end Jimmy Graham stepped on board. And he's been involved since 2018.
3: It's amazing how many people in other walks of life like that, like actors and like athletes and stuff, are pilots that you would not realize they're pilots.
15: Yeah, and it was cool. Again, last night at the dinner, Sean and Jimmy both came over to the museum for our dinner, and that was the first time I had the chance to meet Jimmy. And hand up, I'm a massive Green Bay Packers fan. But in that moment, there was no starstruck. There was no nothing. It's just another pilot. We're just talking aviation, and it was just a very comfortable setting. And it's very neat how you can get those people in a room, and everything else kind of falls, you know, to
3: everything
15: the wayside.
3: Else is irrelevant.
15: Yep, it's just
3: that's the
15: airplanes.
3: Day job.
15: Exactly.
3: Yeah.
15: Exactly.
3: That's funny because we interviewed Ken Griffey Jr. once, and he talked about his first date with his future wife was flying. And how it kind of went sideways on him and everything.
15: Yep, yep.
3: And we're like, and she's still stuck with you, huh?
4: Yeah, he got lucky there for sure.
3: Anyway, like you said, the celebrity stuff, aviation makes us all the same.
15: It does. It does. And they get, you know, just as charged up about it as anybody. And they're volunteer pilots themselves. So they look at the other volunteers as peers and heroes and, you know, really look up to some of those longtime supporters of the program.
3: Yeah, the guy that's got 300,000 of his own Eagle flights.
15: Yep. Yeah.
3: And I know there's a couple out there that are way up in the numbers of kids they've flown.
15: Our highest numbered pilot is Fred Stadler. He volunteers with us year round. He's actually based here in Oshkosh and does all of his flights are one on one, him and one kid at a time. And I think he's just over 9,000.
3: Oh my goodness.
4: Wow. That's a lot of flying. Yep.
3: It sure is. And he flies out of Pioneer Field here?
15: He does. He flies out of Pioneer, flies out of his own hangar at the local chapter, and he's actually from the Texas area. And when he retired, him and his wife relocated to Oshkosh specifically to volunteer for the program.
3: Wow.
4: That's dedication.
15: Yep. Yep.
4: Now, I got a question for you here. Years ago, an RV-6 was built specifically for Young Eagles. Whatever became of that aircraft?
15: I still fly it to this day.
4: Really?
15: Yep.
4: How many hours are on it?
15: Oh, boy. It's a couple thousand, maybe not quite 10,000, but a few thousand hours are on that airplane. It's now in a flying club on the field, actually, here in Oshkosh. And it's used for flight training and Young Eagle flights still.
4: Nice.
15: Yep. 6 Yankee Echo.
3: Yes.
4: There you go.
3: Yes.
15: Yep.
3: Okay, I'm going to sign up for flight training in that.
4: Well, that's good.
3: That would be nice.
15: Yep.
4: You're going to walk home.
3: Yeah, yeah. That's the only. And that's where my theory falls to the ground.
4: Yep. So, what's in the future for Young Eagles? How are you guys going to fine tune the program?
15: Yeah, it's a great question. You know, like we said, it was initially launched with the goal of let's just fly kids, let's get kids airborne, show them how magical this is, what's up in the sky, what they can achieve. And as the program's gone on over the course of the last 30 years, you know, as is with EAA members, they looked at it and said, how do we make it better? How do we make it more impactful? How do we, you know, really get these kids on board? So what you've seen out in the field is the members and the chapters have really tried to create a follow-on to it. You know, EAA chapters creating youth build projects and day camps and things like that, scholarship programs that EAA has started to, you know, also support here from Oshkosh to those chapters. We have the Young Eagles Flight Plan, which includes a free EAA membership as well as free access to the Sporties Online Ground School, which is a, you know, $280 course these kids get for free. They also have the ability to get a free flight lesson, get their FAA written exam reimbursed. So that's kind of where we're at now. But like I said, we're launching the 30th anniversary here at Oshkosh tomorrow, actually. We're doing a mass photo out on the plaza at 1:30, ceremonial flight to kick off the air show. And then really going to try to use this 30th anniversary as a launching point into the future. Because what I tell people all the time is there's always going to be enough kids to fly. But what we always need more of is the volunteer pilots and the ground volunteers. Because without them, you know, the program, you know, ceases to exist. And they're really the ones that make it happen. So we got some special new pilot campaigns. So while you're on the ground, stop by the Blue Barn or over at the Learn to Fly Center and inquire about Young Eagles. And we'll get you set up as either a Young Eagle or a volunteer pilot or however you want to get involved.
4: What about if you are not here on Oshkosh? How could an interested soul get access to this?
15: YoungEagles.org is the go-to. On that site, you'll find how to become a volunteer pilot, how to find a flight in your area, how to become a ground volunteer. We got it all laid out step by step.
4: What kind of requirements do you have to meet as a pilot for Young Eagles?
15: So the requirements are pretty straightforward. First and foremost, you got to be an EAA member. Secondly, we do have what we call like a youth training course, just to you know, get the volunteers geared up on how to work with kids in a one-on-one setting. Carry your own aircraft insurance. Be current and legal to carry passengers, whether you're a sport pilot, private pilot, commercial pilot, doesn't matter. As long as you're legal per the FARs to carry passengers, you can do it. From there, there's a waiver to sign. Once that waiver's signed, off you go.
3: It sounds easy
4: Simple
3: enough.
4: Simple stuff.
15: Yep, pretty straightforward.
3: And you guys help offset the fuel costs, right?
15: So EAA doesn't, but our friends at Phillips 66 do. They have a fuel rebate program where if you opt in, for every gallon of fuel you purchase, you get a $1 rebate from Phillips 66.
3: Well, that's not too shabby.
4: Yeah. No, especially these days.
3: Yeah.
15: I think last year there was 19,000 gallons of fuel that was reimbursed, so pretty good.
4: Yeah. There's no restriction on type of aircraft?
15: No, like I said, if it's a registered aircraft that's legal to carry passengers and you have insurance, you can do it. You know, we've helicopters, you know,
3: Learjets,
15: one-off home builds, DC-3s, PC-12s, Stearman, T-6, I mean, everything. We've seen Young Eagles flown in just about everything.
3: Wow. That's pretty
4: amazing.
3: Cool.
15: Powered parachutes.
4: You know, what we need.
3: Really?
15: Yeah.
3: Well, you have to have a guy with a tandem exemption.
15: Yep. And we're doing some Young Eagle flights down at the Fun Fly Zone this week. We're doing 30 flights this week on the grounds in celebration of the 30th, and some of them are down in a tandem powered parachute.
3: See that? Now I got to get off my butt.
4: Well, you see, now what they need is an old Eagles flying program.
3: No, it's old turkeys. Anyway. We're out of time. I want to thank you, Dave, for joining us.
15: Yeah, thanks for having me.
3: Real quick, youngeagles.org?
15: Youngeagles.org.
3: There you go. That's where you find out. This is Digital Dave.
4: And I'm Fast Eddie.
3: And this is EAA Radio.
16: Here's an interview from 2025.
17: I am Amy Loboda, and I am so excited to introduce Eric Robinson from Operation Hilo, and again, because David's been in here a couple of times, David Smith, CEO of Robinson Helicopter. Don't mix that up, guys. They have teamed up on a project for using helicopters for relief operations in the United States. And listen, I understand that helicopters after Hurricane Milton last year in North Carolina, the stuff that went down after that big hurricane, we were with our own RV-10 and a fixed wing. We wanted to help with relief operations, and we were told that they needed helicopters.
18: Mm-hmm.
17: What makes a difference when you're dealing with floods in a mountainous area? I mean,
18: yeah, that's a great question. You have to think there was 30 inches of rain dropped on the North Carolina mountains that's not used to that after Hurricane Helene. So it knocked out most of the infrastructure. It knocked out communication. But it also knocked out a lot of the airports. So there were people cut off. There were people stranded. So you can't get an airplane into that terrain. So it made helicopters the ideal mode of transportation for that mission.
17: Yeah, and thank you for correcting me. Helene and Milton came on each other's
18: yeah, right back to back.
17: In fact, I was affected by both of them in Florida, not like what happened in North Carolina. But it's they kind of run together. I think it was 2 weeks.
18: That's correct.
17: We were going between the two of them. Yep. It was insane last year. Absolutely insane. And David, The Robinson helicopters have been integral in all kinds of operations for relief all over the place. I know even with the floods in Texas, helicopters were integral in getting people out of there.
19: Yeah, it's a critical mission. One of the most motivating things about being part of the helicopter industry is the life-saving part that these aircraft can bring. Fixed wing are great for a lot of things and bring supplies during relief efforts. They're integral as well. But in saving lives directly. Helicopters are the best for that. That's why search and rescue is so so big for our industry. But these missions are all over the world too, and so weather events are happening. We had floods and fires last year in Australia and in Chile and Brazil. We have them in Africa routinely, and our aircraft are often used in those applications as well. I think the thing that's most amazing about Operation Helo's efforts is the coordination and the sophistication of it. We've never had this level of intentional thought about preparing for instead of just reacting to. And I think that's the big exciting part about this for me is that we can work together to think about what would make a safer operating environment. They were able to operate successfully in the North Carolina campaign and in the Texas campaign without any mishaps or incidents, which is a miracle because it's all confined area landings. It's all in really unimproved and difficult locations. Those are things that are, frankly, a miracle. And long term, we can't rely on miracles alone. So we're going to be better at preparing and training people and doing the things necessary to be better, you know, set up.
17: Eric, tell me about how Operation Helo came together.
18: So, yeah, when Helene happened, obviously there was a huge need for relief. There was not a lot going in. There was no communications coming out. So

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1: So David mentioned safety, and that was a big one. We could track our assets in real time. We had ingress and egress points. So so it was born out of Helene. Ultimately, when it was all said and done, we flew over 4,000 missions. We administered more than 2 million pounds of aid. But again, it was simply we put the call out. We learned that people really want to help in a disaster situation. They don't always know how. So oftentimes, we're just that conduit, and we do. We put SOPs around it. We put safety procedures around it, and we put structure around it to where hopefully going forward, along with the training that we're going to offer, that we're going to be able to do this safely and effectively when and if something happens.
2: Well, there's got to be a vetting process because you can't have a 20-hour helo pilot come in and say, I want to help, and then be doing sling operations. Mm-hmm.
1: So that's why we're a membership organization now. When you sign up to be a member of Operation Helo, you immediately get a background check. We collect your experience, but with the training aspect, we are offering a higher level of training to all of our pilots. Every aviator I've ever run into wants to be a better aviator. So we're going to give them that opportunity, and it's stuff that they're not going to learn getting their PPL, and oftentimes not their commercial. It's going to be how to fly with FEMA. How to fly with government agencies, how ingress and egress points in a congested area, confined spaces. So they'll learn that, but they'll also get the opportunity to validate that through some opportunities with Robinson.
2: I am Amy Laboda, and we are speaking with Eric Robinson with Operation Helo and David Smith of Robinson Helicopters. Say that three times fast. Anyhow, it sounds like things have absolutely coalesced in the year. Talk a little bit about what these standard operating procedures are. Yeah, you can get a little granular with this crowd. The Air Venture crowd knows what you're talking about.
1: Sure. So if we're operating out of our muster point, or we're operating out of a certain area, given the circumstances, there may only be one way in and one way out. Well, what you don't practice is maybe you ingress at 200 feet and you egress at 500 feet, or vice versa. So that's the SOP type stuff that we're working on. Again, confined spaces. How are you going to get out once you get in? If you're fully loaded, if you're full of fuel, if you have to bring someone out that's, you know, that maybe puts you close to gross, are you going to try to power your way out, or are you going to get some speed up, or are you going to spiral out? So it's just stuff like that of stuff that you don't learn when you're going to another airport to get a hamburger. So these helicopters are extremely valuable. We learned that especially in Texas. We were dealing a lot with the Texas National Guard. Of course, they have the heavies. They have the 60s, and they have the Chinooks, and they can bring big assets to the fight. Well, they learned early on that we're getting in places that they can't even attempt. So day two, we're dropping in National Guard members in our 44s. So we learn quick how to play nice with those guys, but we're also writing SOPs with those guys too of how do you play well together in an environment like that.
2: That's huge, because it's that integration of, like you said, the National Guard, FEMA, understanding what you in your smaller aircraft can do, and how you can delicately put somebody down in it in terrain where you might really be hovering, but maybe one skid is where it needs to be so they can jump out, things like that, that, as you said, bigger helicopters are not going to be able to do. They're going to have to send somebody down a cable.
1: That's right.
2: And that introduces a whole other level of risk.
3: Sure. Correct.
2: And everything it sounds like you're doing is trying to eliminate risk.
3: That's right. That's right. Trying to standardize in a way that gives these aviators who our customers who fly and volunteer for these missions are incredibly generous people, but they're always managing this sort of equation of the desire to save and desire to help, but the risk of being in an uncontrolled space or an area that's less controlled. So I think that this gives a framework that we hope will increase the number of volunteers,

0: And then that will enable people to contribute and support their neighbors when they're in need, you know. I think to you know, Eric's point, we're kind of a conduit for all this generosity people have built up from being in aviation, but they need a way to do it safely and in a controlled way. So I think that's the amazing part about Operation Hilo. They're at a really high sophistication level from the technology they have at their resources, and now the relationships they've been able to develop with the top level organizations of each region. It's a key that unlocks a whole bunch of significant life saving value. You know,
1: tell us a little bit more about where you are here at AirVenture 2025, so people can get to you. See what you've got there. You're on Boeing Plaza, right?
2: That's correct. We have our command center. So we have an operations center that we can deploy. We know that we're not always going to have the luxury of an FBO to work out of. So we can deploy this command center for any extended period of time, and we can run our operations, literally everything, out of this command center. It's set up, and you can walk through it, and we can give you the whole tour. It's behind the DC-8, the Samaritan's Purse DC-8 there on Boeing Plaza.
1: Wow. Okay. And you're going to be here all week.
2: All week.
1: Have you done any press conferences? Have you made any announcements?
0: Yeah, we announced our partnership, and the team took delivery of an R-44 that's now going to be used as kind of the flagship product for the Operation Hilo team. And, you know, a big part of this is making sure there's enough aircraft and there's enough, you know, support around the country to be able to handle any mission that pops up. So, you know, I think we obviously had another live exercise with the Texas floods, and we did real quick work all on the 4th of July. It was sort of an urgent matter, of course, for all involved. So we had a lot of folks that were again, able to step in at that critical time and the critical moment. So this announcement this week and what we're sharing and demonstrating at the show is all connected to that sort of high calling that we have, you know.
1: And it's not just helicopter pilots that you need to be part of Operation Hilo, I'd assume.
2: No, we need everybody. I mean, volunteers. That's mm-hmm. what we need. You know, it takes a lot to run this mission. Helicopter pilots are one piece of it. We have to have operations, people to run operations. We have to have people to run supply, because we do. We get a lot of supplies that we can mm-hmm. take out during that time. So, yeah, we need anybody and everybody. We're not going to turn anybody away. But I will say, definitely come check out the helicopter. It's there on the corner of Boeing mm-hmm. Plaza. It's a beautiful airplane. It's sitting right there on the corner. Can't miss it. It's got all the bells and whistles, and it's going to be a great
0: nice
2: ambassador.
0: Nice paint job, too.
2: Beautiful. Yeah, it's fantastic. Job. Yeah, it's going to be a great ambassador for both of us going forward.
0: That's right.
1: You guys sound like proud papas.
2: We have it. Yeah,
1: that's right. I'm going to come over there and take a look at it yeah. myself.
0: Just wait.
1: Our
0: new R-88 that we're developing, too, is going to be perfect for relief, and so I can't wait till there's an Operation Hilo R-88 that can really do even more work and you know, save more lives. So, yeah.
1: We're talking to David Smith. He is the CEO of Robinson Helicopters, and Eric Robinson. He is with Operation Hilo here at EAA Radio. Thanks for coming in.
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4: This is Digital Dave. A little confusion on the roll into us again.
5: It's Friday, and
4: we're doing fine.
5: What turned into a simple breeze has now gotten to be a tornado.
4: Yep, and we're the most confused of anybody here.
5: And we're enjoying it a lot, too. With us here today is Eric Rodriguez, the Program Manager for Private Aircraft and General Aviation, U.S. Customs.
4: Did we get that right, or did we murder that last name?
6: No, you got it right.
4: Oh, yeah, how did that happen?
5: Yeah, we'll never do that again, that's for sure.
4: Now, you're here to talk to us about something called APIS.
6: That is correct.
4: Which is the forerunner of BPIS, right?
6: Oh, it has been a long week.
5: Yeah.
4: Yes, it has. No.
5: It's only getting better.
6: Yes, so, APIS is the Advanced Passenger Information System.
4: Okay.
6: And as it applies to private aircraft, we require that pilots flying in or out of the United States manifest everyone aboard the aircraft as well as the aircraft itself.
5: Oh, so in other words, you want to know how many souls are on board, as well as what the aircraft is and all that fun stuff.
6: It sounds to me
4: like they want to know who is on board as well.
6: A little bit more than just how many.
5: Well,
6: that is correct.
4: And
6: this
4: has to be done before the flight.
6: That is correct. No later than 60 minutes prior to departure.
4: And it's an online process that hopefully is not difficult.
6: No, it really isn't. We've had a lot of people coming by the booth. We're here in the Federal Pavilion. We've had a lot of people come by and tell us that after using it a couple times, they've gotten a lot better at it. And we had a couple forums and presentations earlier in the week to show some of the enhancements that we think are going to make things a lot easier for all the pilots.
4: This is strictly for flights coming into the country or leaving the country?
6: It's for both. It's for arrivals into the United States and outside the United States.
4: Okay.
5: And I'm assuming that this would be good not not only for the islands that people are flying to, but also you'd have to use this for Mexico and Canada as well.
6: That is correct. That is correct.
5: Okay,
6: any
5: so it covers anytime you're crossing a border, you've got to be signed, you've got to be logged into this thing.
6: In the sense that if you're crossing the border destined to land at a foreign port or place or coming from a foreign port or place, we have a lot of people asking a question, if they fly from here to New York and cross into Canadian airspace, is APIS required? And the answer is no. A lot of people have been relieved to find that out.
5: All right, so it's only if you are stopping outside of the border, the continental United States borders, then you have to log in onto the system.
6: That is correct.
4: So a flight from Oregon to Alaska wouldn't necessarily need to do that, even though they'd have to land to do fuel stops?
6: If they have to land, they do need to submit APIS, because that would be a foreign departure followed by a foreign arrival.
5: Aha, but if they were able to do it nonstop, You could bypass that whole thing.
6: Absolutely.
5: Well, that's
6: absolutely
5: pretty
6: right.
5: Simple. If you land, you got to fill it out.
4: Well, if you land in another country, you've got to fill it out.
6: Oh, yeah. That is correct.
5: Eventually, everybody has to land.
4: Now, someone say New Jersey is another country, but we won't go there.
5: Yeah, our state's not much better. So, how long has this been up and running?
6: Well, we had a rule that was published November of 2008, and it became mandatory May 2009.
5: So it's been a little over a year then. How's the response been to it?
6: The response is loud. And
5: it usually
4: is. Is that positive or negative?
6: No, and actually it's been very, very positive. We had a lot of pilots and a lot of pilot organizations telling us that we were picking on the wrong people and that all private aircraft pilots are law-abiding persons. And we have found that to be absolutely the truth. We have fantastic compliance.
4: So does that mean if we screw up, you won't beat us up too bad?
6: Well, I'll tell you, I'm not going to use the term screw up on radio, but I would say that what we have had is we have over 99% compliance today. And while everyone comes and tells us a story of someone they know or someone they know that knows someone that they know, getting a penalty, our penalties are $5,000 applied to the
4: that's
6: pilot,
4: a pretty good motivation.
5: Ouch.
6: Well, and then the second one is $10,000. So,
5: ow. A double ouch.
6: You know, we hear about all of these and we hear about all the people who have received them. I can tell you that not one of them has. We have gone through the whole year without having to write one penalty.
5: That's great.
4: That's fantastic. Although, you know, you're kind of miffed because that was your budget.
6: Exactly.
5: so much for that.
4: Now
5: we're going
4: to pay for that pizza party at the end of the year.
5: Well, now, I'm curious here. You have this system set up and everything, and I'm wondering, was this mandated by the TSA, or was this just something that's been evolving down the pipeline?
4: Notice how he said that with appropriate reverence.
5: Well, they're here to help, like the FAA.
6: Well, CBP and TSA are both part of DHS, the Department of Homeland Security. The secretary was here earlier in the week. And one of the things that we're doing is moving this system, which we've now proven over a year that we can get over 99% compliance, and we're getting fantastic information, and actually a lot of actionable reactions to the information that we're receiving. We've had arrests. We've had a lot of things that don't make the news. And as much as we get told, it's not helping anything. We really are keeping our nation safe. We've put all this in, and now we're working toward, as the secretary said on Monday, streamlining some of these redundancies within government and streamlining some of the redundancies across agencies.
4: I got a question for you. Let's say I'm a Joe Pilot and I'm taking some friends somewhere, and one of these friends may not be a close acquaintance of me. Let's say it's a friend of one of my other friends, and this person happens to be on the no-fly list,
6: mm-hmm.
4: and I put all this stuff in there like a dutiful pilot, but I don't know this person's on that list. What happens when I land?
6: Well, whenever there is, before you depart, there would be some action taken, and the action would be coordinated with the pilot. The pilot would receive further instructions, and in those cases, we've worked through the pilot case-by-case basis and adjudicated that situation.
5: So this has happened then?
6: Yes, it has.
5: Okay.
4: Is there a penalty to the pilot? I mean,
6: in no way. In no way at all. In no way at all. The requirement and the responsibility of the pilot is to comply. In doing so, he has complied.
5: And then after that, it's up to you guys. You get a red flag and says, oh, we better check this out. And then you investigate and take appropriate action afterwards.
4: Meanwhile, I'm loading up to go off to the Bahamas, and all these cars come rolling up and people jumping out, and I have no idea what's going on.
6: Well, and we'll coordinate with the pilot and make sure that everything is done reasonably and responsibly.
5: I was going to say, I'm sure it's not like a Hollywood movie where a gazillion cops with M16s all pop out of the woodwork and say, ha,
4: gotcha.
5: Step away from the plane and nobody gets hurt.
4: Put the passenger down. Well, you guys are doing a vital service, and as much as we pilots are probably annoyed by having to fill out yet another piece of paper.
5: Or another online form.
4: Yeah, we really got to keep an eye on things these days.
6: Well, I want to also say that we're using this as a step to get rid of some of the other forms that are already existing out there. What the DHS secretary announced this Monday was really a huge step forward, because we're getting rid of a whole program or a whole portion of the program for TSA and streamlining these situations. So
5: that's almost unheard of.
4: They're from the government and they are helping.
5: Not only that, but you're actually trying to simplify the bureaucracy. That's a miracle.
6: Well, one of the things, and I want to get my plug in here, we've really achieved all of this. You know, I don't want to pat ourselves on the back too much. We have done this through a partnership with all the pilots and all the pilot organizations.
5: Well, that's a good thing. We are all trying to work together to be one big happy family.
4: This is essentially a web interface. Anywhere I have web access, I can fill out this form.
6: That is correct. We have a web page called EAPIS, and oftentimes the rule or the requirements are confused with that term, but that is actually a web page. EAPIS is the free online tool that you can use. We're making that a lot easier, but we fought really hard to allow service providers, to allow the average pilot to call someone up and have somebody submit on their behalf.
4: So what information do I need as a pilot to submit? I mean, I've got to ask these guys, you know, who you are, and I guess a name, address, that kind of stuff.
6: That is correct.
4: We're going to need Social Security number, part of that?
6: That's not part of it. Just travel document information.
4: Okay.
6: Essentially, all the information that you're going to need when you arrive into the United States and get cleared, we want that ahead of time so that we can be waiting for you. We can check it up against that, and it makes the process a lot simpler.
4: Very good.
5: Sweet. Now, do you have a website for this?
6: Yes. www.cbp.gov.
5: Okay.
6: Charlie Bravo Papa. Gov like government.
4: He's just learned how to write in the last week.
5: they took away my crayon this morning, too. Yeah,
6: it's been a long week.
4: It has. Well, thank you, sir, for joining us,
6: Mr.
4: Rodriguez.
5: And he's got a big title, but he's a program manager for private aircraft and general aviation from the U.S. Customs. We thank you, sir, for coming out. I am Fast Eddie.
4: And this is Digital Dave.
5: And we're still EAA Radio.
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4: This is Digital Dave.
5: And I'm Fast Eddie.
4: And this is Hot Start.
5: Yeah, unfortunately for all of you out there listening to us. But we have good news. I'm proud to introduce a new segment here today on Hot Start. It's the Vic Krause Show.
10: Yeah. Hello, morning, everybody. Mr. Glad Caffeine. To be here. We're going to rename the show Wet Start.
4: Wet Start. Well, that's apropos.
5: Well, if anybody or anything got hit by lightning out there, you'd really be a new definition to the term hot start.
10: So, yeah, we were setting up this morning. You know, we got all those flags and stuff. So I told Jimmy, one of the boys, Jimmy Leach, I said, Jim, would you mind go out in there and put up the poles? Yeah, we got 20 flag poles. They sit 20 feet in the air, aluminum, what? He goes, Vic, don't you think I ought to wait until the lightning stops?
4: Yes.
10: I said, you're turning into a wuss. Come on, let's go. Yeah. Great day yesterday up at the tram tour. Processed just a phenomenal number of riders. And these people braved a really hot afternoon. And thank goodness for the canopies that our sponsors put up for us to give those folks some shelter and shade. But we had up to 150, 175 people in line yesterday.
11: Oh, wow. Do you have a number for how many you ran through the whole tour?
10: Yesterday we ran somewhere in the neighborhood of 30-some tours, so 30, just about 1,000 people yesterday.
11: That's 50, impressive.
10: 1,500, that sound about right. 90, 100 times, yeah. Yeah, probably.
11: I don't do math this early in the morning.
10: 30 times 100, what's that?
12: That's 3,000.
10: Thank you. I knew I screwed up. 3,000, that was a record. Right there
11: that
10: was
11: a record.
10: A record.
12: That is fantastic.
10: Absolutely is. Another thing, too, a large number of youngsters, and that's my deal. I want to see the wide-eyed F1 irises of the young kids when they get on the tram and take that tour, you know. The old guys, they've seen it all and done it all, but they're more than welcome. We take a lot of vets and seniors and what the heck, but the youngsters, that's what I'm... In fact, so today, Wednesday, this is the 26th, right?
11: Mm-hmm. Yeah. Yes.
10: Top cover day at the tram tour. Okay.
11: Top cover.
10: Your hat.
11: Oh.
10: Here's the deal. Concord, Covington, Hartzell, Tempest Aero Group, they all ponied up a pretty substantial number of beautiful hats, some embroidered, some have, you know, the embossed logos on them. These are not, you know, the $5 throwaways. These are $20 hats. Youngsters, and I mean youngsters, we ain't no senior, nobody's getting these but the youngsters. So they're a giveaway at the tram tour.
11: Okay.
10: And we'll probably give out, probably 500 of these hats from all the different sponsors. So that's going on today. Top cover day, big deal, I think. And the kids love the hats. And we make them promise and pinky swear.
11: Oh, boy.
10: They're going to wear
11: them
10: all day.
11: This is some serious conditions here.
10: Yeah. Yeah. One of the parents said, yeah, last year my kid wore it to bed. I said, we've indoctrinated him.
11: He's ours.
10: He's ours. Another big deal. Can I throw this out?
11: Sure.
10: You did say it was my show.
11: It is your show. We just worked here to make you look
10: good. Get another cup of coffee, Dave. Well, Eddie, yeah. So anyway, here it is, the gift shop. Brace yourself for this. This has hardly ever happened in the history of EAA. A discount.
11: Really?
10: No, I know. This sounds absurd. You probably thought I was struck by lightning on the way over here.
11: My heart's palpitating.
10: Yeah, but so here it is. You join Warbirds of America today. You got to be a newbie, a new join, not a renewal or what. But you come in, and they got a 400-square-foot membership tent just to the east, right by the, what do you call that, Finding Tower or Wayfinding Tower.
11: Yeah.
10: Right at the base of the Wayfinding Tower for Warbirds is a 400-square-foot membership headquarters. They've also got a 10-foot banner that says 10% discount on any and all Warbird merchandise at the gift shop with any new membership.
11: Well, there you go.
10: So join today and save. So that's going on up there at the gift shop and the membership thing. So everybody keep that in mind. So
11: this will probably be the first time where the husband goes home and says, but honey, it was on sale.
10: Yeah. Okay. Comes home with a 50 caliber machine gun.
11: Yeah.
10: I don't know. What the heck is he doing? But memberships, we're trying to drive it. You know, that's kind of our deal. We do the tram tour. It's free. And we provide what I think is one of the premier attractions here at Oshkosh, where you can jump on. You guys have been on it. For sure, firsthand. We got some great narrators. You hear some really awesome stories that they relate. A lot of it is personal from family members that were in the military. But nevertheless, at the end of that 30 minutes, you've had a very good experience. I don't know anybody that had a negative one.
11: Okay.
10: And so that being said, and it's free. Did I mention FREE? Free. It doesn't cost anything.
11: Obviously.
10: Free. We do not turn away donations. In fact, I'll mooch them as much as I can. And that's another thing I'll throw out there. We had a record day. You know, we have jars, and it says, hey, save a warbird, throw in a $5 bill, take one of our beautiful new badges. We made those special with the Warbirds of America logo on it, those real nice badges.
11: Okay.
10: I don't know if you saw that, but inch and a half badges. They're really a cool-looking thing.
12: Vic.
10: Yeah.
12: We haven't seen them yet.
11: Yes.
10: Well, when I saw you guys come, and I had them put them all away.
11: Yes. And the free hats. And the discount.
12: Yeah.
11: And then they said they were close.
10: Yeah. They did give you a water, right?
11: No.
10: No water? Boy. Well, I'm sorry.
11: Tough crowd. Hey, how many warbirds do you have up there now? Do you got a count?
10: Fighter Town's full. So they have... talking to Rhonda, she's the big kahuna at Fighter Town, runs that whole operation. And she told me, Vic, we got an issue. This was Monday. I said, what is it? She says, we have 35 or 36 warbirds registered, you know, P-51s, Corsairs, what have you, registered to come in. We only have 31 parking places. I said, what a great problem. So yeah. It ended up, if you noticed out there by Runway 5, what? The tarmac, they've got a number of big prop, like Corsair-sized airplane, Bearcat, what they are, and they're parked out there. They just didn't have room for them in Fighter Town.
11: Wow.
10: So, good problem, right?
11: Yeah.
12: Well,
11: yeah.
12: Vic, I was out there on Monday.
10: Yeah.
12: You had 6 Corsairs,
10: yeah.
12: 15 Mustangs, and 2 B-40s. Quite a collection.
10: I think they were up to 8 Mustangs yet. Sorry, erase. They were up to 8 Corsairs yesterday.
12: Wow.
10: And yesterday was a big day for Warbirds in Review. Bud Anderson down there at 1 o'clock doing the old crow, you know, spiel, his stories. The guy's 101, a buck one, 101 years old.
11: Yeah.
10: And he was out in that sun. So don't let me hear you two guys complaining it was hot if you have to stand in line for an hour again.
11: We'll just mutter under our breath.
10: Do that. Do the muttering. That's a good thing. But,
11: yeah.
10: you know, the heat, we're responding. We do. And we want people to be comfortable. I don't like seeing people discomfortable.
11: Especially when they pass out.
10: One of our members, a guy by the name of Mike Pollock, he's a farmer about 50 miles from, he's got 150 acres. He's one of my volunteers. He came up. He said, Vic, I got some barn fans. I said, for God's sake, Mike, bring them things. Now, these suckers are, what, 3-4 feet in diameter. Mm-hmm. They run at a fairly low RPM, so they don't make a lot of racket, but they move air. He put 2 of those out there to blow on the people to cool them down in the middle of the line. It was pretty cool.
11: Okay, but when he brought out the feed trough, that's a bit much. Yeah.
12: Here you go, folks. You want a cold drink? It's in the watering trough.
10: Yes. just mosey up to that.
11: Yeah. Yeah.
10: Nevertheless. So this is my show. What else should I do?
12: You could leave.
11: No. Shots fired.
10: A guy under each arm. Up I go and out.
11: Yes.
10: What is that big hook that comes in?
11: Yes.
10: Right?
12: Yeah.
10: And yanks you off the vaudeville stage.
11: In this case, it would be hooking us, not you.
10: Nah, man. Good. You know, I'll throw this out because this is kind of, I think, a measure of when you make it. I've been doing this with you many years, you guys.
11: Yep.
10: We've been talking from when we used to just take people around in a Red Ryder wagon.
11: Yes, exactly.
10: Yeah, which is a long time ago. But nevertheless, so we've grown and grown and grown, and every year our footprint is bigger, and we process more people, and we receive more donations, and, you know, all the good stuff and all the good measures of success with this tram tour. But yesterday, it just hit me. I think we really have made it. Yesterday, in just one day, I did 3 video shoots. One for AvWeb, you know, they had called us, hey, you know, we want to do a whole, like, segment on the tour and, you know, your stuff. So I did one with AvWeb. Hartzell came in the afternoon with a big setup and, you know, all the lighting stuff. We went out by the Corsair, did a whole nother thing that they're going to post on their website. And Concord, another one. So in one day alone, 3, like, video shoots promoting the tram tour.
11: You know, Vic, I heard at one point you said, I can't work like this. I'll be in my trailer. Is that true?
10: I can't take this anymore.
11: Yeah.
10: Yeah. I'll put a big star on the trailer.
11: Where's my assistant?
12: Yeah. And there you have it, ladies and gentlemen. Vic Krause, legend in his own mind.
11: Hollywood Vic.
10: Hollywood Vic. Yeah.
11: Now, they took one look at us and said, nope.
10: It's funny you mention that. Back in the day, this is in the 70s, there was a guy that I knew real well out in West Coast, California, raced motocross. His name was Jimmy Holly, and they called him. And he was a really handsome, good-looking young guy. Blonde hair, the typical, arch-typical Californian, except he didn't surf. He raced motocross. But his name was Jim Hollywood Holly.
11: Yeah, there you go.
10: That was a cool name.
11: That's a natural.
10: It was a natural.
12: So, Vic, you're going to have a special.
11: You've talked right out of time. Can you believe that?
12: Vic, how could you do that to us?
11: Yes. Vic, if you're going to have your show, you got to hit the brakes.
12: Yeah, exactly.
10: Okay, that takes care of that.
12: My
10: first show and I blew it.
11: Yep. This is Digital Dave.
12: And I'm Fast Eddie.
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11: We're just really glad to be here because this is an amazing show. EA is just amazing. Amazing place to be.
3: Here's an interview from 2016.
24: Jay Monchi, we are on the fly over at Pioneer Airport in the Kid Venture area. But also here in the Kid Venture area or nearby is the EAA Air Academy. And the EAA Air Academy is a very cool story that we're going to talk about. I've done this show from the Air Academy, but we haven't been out here for a while. I bet it's been 4 or 5 years since we visited you guys, and since we were coming out here to do Kid Venture, I thought, you know, we need to see the Air Academy again. And Linda Holtger, is that how you pronounce it?
25: Holtger. Yes.
24: You have been on staff at the Air Academy for nearly, 30 years?
25: This is my 30th year.
24: Tell us how you started with the Air Academy, and tell us some basics for our listeners what the EA Air Academy is.
25: Well, I was raised in a military family, and then I met my husband who was in the military and got out right after we got married. And then we moved to Wisconsin, and there was no aviation in my life. And I had a wonderful life, but I felt like there was really something missing. So in 1987, my Girl Scout field director called and said, "How would you like to work with teenagers all summer?" And I went, "Oh, no." And then she said what I would be doing, that I would be doing flights with them and sitting in all their classes. And I thought, wow, this is just amazing. This is my aviation hookup. And so I started in 1987 knowing nothing about boys because all we had was girls and they were mostly boys. And I fell in love with boys. They're just the most amazing creatures there are.
24: A lot of energy, right?
25: Because you never know what they're going to do. It's always a surprise. So these 30 years of mine have been entirely blessed. We started out at Grünhagen Conference Center with one camp for 3 weeks long. And we gradually, Mr. Ray built the lodge for us, and we've increased to 6 to 7 camps a year.
24: Wow.
25: And the kids, I never hear any negative comments. They keep coming back, and they come back. And some who have been campers are now on our staff.
24: And most of your staff comes from the campers, right?
25: Most of it, yes. Yep. Not all of it, but most of it.
24: And we're not only talking about camp counselors, but we're also talking about interns, right? Mm-hmm. Interns that are supported, and we'll talk about that a little bit. Mm-hmm. And you've got flight instructors as well.
25: Yes, yes.
24: So let's back up just a little bit, and let's talk about those individual camps. What does the Air Academy offer? which different camps?
25: Okay, we start with a Junior Eagles camp, which is for children between the ages of 12 and 13, and that runs for 5 days. And then we have a basic camp for children the ages of 14 and 15, and then we move up to the advanced Air Academy camps for our students between the ages of 16 and 18.
24: Okay.
25: And that's for 9 days and during Air Adventure.
24: So these are timed carefully. As I understand it, the senior camps are split in Air Adventure, correct? So that each camp of the older kids gets to experience Air Adventure.
25: Yes.
24: And then, so what would be different with the younger kids? What I know the curriculum has to be totally different just because of the age difference.
25: Well, the younger kids get to do model airplaning, and they get to build a wing rib, and they get to play on the computers with all of that and everything. But they don't. The older kids get to do the welding.
24: Okay.
25: They get the ground school, and we have a man from Boeing that does ground school. He's an engineer at Boeing.
24: Yeah, he's from Seattle area.
25: Yes, Brian Lee. Mm-hmm. And so they get all of that, and plus they get to be at Air Venture.
24: And so I'll talk to the campers about, you know, a typical day in their life at camp. But let's talk about some more of the administrative type stuff. So this takes a lot of preparation. And I know Scott Cameron, who's the director.
25: A lot of preparation.
24: And his sister Julie. And
25: cousin.
24: Cousin Julie, okay.
25: Yes.
24: You know, I know Julie's not full-time, but Scott does this all year round.
25: All year round.
24: So tell us a little bit about what happens in preparation for the first camp. I mean, it would be a lot. So you have to order food. Someone has to do a menu.
25: Well, we start taking registrations in January.
24: Okay.
25: And Scott is out at the EA office every day. He's now retired as a school teacher, so he'll have a little bit more time. But you can get him at the office after 4 o'clock on weekdays. He starts processing applications. He starts working with scholarships. We start setting up for food. We start setting up schedules. He has to go out and recruit for our staff. Just a lot of stuff.
24: Let's talk about scholarships, because I know anybody who's listening who thought, oh, I want to go to camp, but I can't really afford it. Scholarships. Let's talk about scholarships.
25: Yes, when they send in their application, there is a part on it that says scholarship. And so they need to apply for the scholarship, how much they'd like, and how much they would like to earn themselves. We like for them to take a little bit of ownership with it.
24: Mm-hmm.
25: So we have kids who get scholarships, and then we've also got Young Eagles credits from the local chapters.
24: Let's talk about that. What is that about? How does that work?
25: Well, every time a Young Eagles pilot flies a Young Eagle, they get so many points.
24: Okay.
25: And so those points get added to the tuition of an Air Academy.
24: So the local chapter will go through a process to choose some kids to go to camp.
25: Yes. They offer it to whoever they think might be interested and who might be a good candidate. And then they make the selection.
24: And then they use their credits to defer some of the costs for the kids.
25: Yes.
24: Oh, it's a fantastic program.
25: So no individual should ever be turned away because of lack of funds.
24: Yeah, and that's wonderful. It's a wonderful thing. It sounds very much like EAA. So kid positive and kid friendly. So going on now you're going to start camp, the first camp. You said there are five, right? Five camps.
25: Well, there's two Junior Eagles, two Basics, two advanced, and we have a sport aviation this year too.
24: So that's seven camps.
25: Right.
24: Okay. So seven camps. So the first one is when? What time of year?
25: Well, we started at the middle of June.
24: Okay.
25: And then the last one ends like probably the second week in August.
24: Okay. So the one that starts in June, is that a little kids camp?
25: It depends on the calendar. This year it was the basic camp. Just how the days fall in place to work out. But usually that's the progression we like, is Junior Eagles, Basic, and Advanced.
24: And how many days is a basic camp?
25: A basic camp is 6 days.
24: 6 days, so not quite a full week.
25: No.
24: And then the next camp is?
25: The Advanced camp is 9 days.
24: 9 days, okay. So it's a week and a half. And then the next camp would be?
25: Well, the Junior Eagles is only 5 days.
24: 5 days.
25: Yes.
24: And Junior Eagles, how is that different from the Advanced camp?
25: Oh, it's a lot different than the advanced camp. It's not that different from the basic camp. Like I said before, the Junior Eagles do aero modeling, and they do build a wing rib, and they fly, and they do rockets. But they don't have ground school. They don't get to go to Air Venture. They don't weld. They don't do metal.
24: Okay.
25: And composites.
24: So then you just answered my next question. Those are all the things that the next two camps get to
25: right,
24: do.
25: Right.
24: And then the seventh camp. What was the name of that again?
25: It's Sport Aviation.
24: What is that all about?
25: I don't know. I've okay. never worked it. I don't know anything
24: Colin
25: about
24: might know.
25: It. Colin might
24: Colin,
25: know.
24: Colin, what's the sport camp?
0: Sport camp is mainly all workshop. So they're in there for probably 7-8 hours a day, constructing more advanced, they build like a full composite wing, stuff like that, where it's more for the kids who like the hands-on aspect of
24: okay.
0: Aviation.
24: And then also, to break from that for just a sec, you also have adult camps, don't you?
25: You know,
24: not during the summer, but I know that there's other mm-hmm. events that involve adults.
25: I know that we used to have an adult air academy, and we had a B-17 camp.
24: I know there's a Bell 47 camp.
25: But I don't know anything about what they're doing now with mm-hmm. the adult camps.
24: Okay. Yeah, I know they exist, and they're here in the same facility. Yeah. Well, very good. So let's talk a little bit about going from camper to staff. Let's talk to Colin here. Colin, how do you pronounce your last name?
0: Singlob.
24: Singlob, where are you from?
0: Manitowoc, Wisconsin.
24: Oh, you're almost a local boy.
0: Basically, yeah. Just east of here.
24: How many years have you been coming to the EAA?
0: AirVenture, EAA, this is my sixth year at AirVenture. I was a camper for 3 years, and then I've been on staff for 3 years. So
24: okay.
0: Six total working for the organization.
24: All right, awesome. So let's go back a little bit. Does your dad fly, or how did you get interested in flying?
0: I got interested in flying. There's a thing in Sheboygan called Rockets for Schools, and my teacher, science teacher in sixth grade, pitched the idea to us, and a friend and I started a rocket team. And we built this 6-foot-tall rocket and launched it over Lake Michigan, and that's kind of what sparked my interest in aviation in general. So then after that, I went down to space camp in Alabama for 2 years, and I kind of wanted to find something a little bit more local.
24: Uh-huh.
0: And, of course, Oshkosh
24: that's
0: is
24: pretty local.
0: Hour and 15 minutes away. And we're talking about the Young Eagles credits before. I went to my local chapter. I went to a few meetings. They decided I was a decent enough person to sponsor, and with the Eagle credits, they sent me here in 2009.
24: Okay, so that was your first camp.
0: Yep.
24: And obviously you liked it because you came back.
0: Loved it, yeah. I did the basic camp for 2 years, and then in my third year I did the advanced, and without a doubt the advanced was my favorite by far.
24: And then how did you decide to come back as a staff member?
0: I decided to come back. A lot of the counselors here, we have six of them that are from the University of North Dakota,
24: okay.
0: Which is where I go to school now, and they kind of did a little bit of recruiting, and I knew that because their presence was so strong, there must be something pretty good about the school. So I ended up going to UND, and UND has a partnership with the Air Academy. They offer a scholarship for a counselor to come here and basically be a camp counselor. So,
24: do you get college credit for that?
0: We do not get college credit, but okay. We do get a pretty nice scholarship, and then obviously we get to stay in the lodge all summer. So it's a pretty nice summer gig.
24: That is a nice summer gig. So the core staff is from UND?
0: There's about six of us from UND. I'd say it's a little under half. We also have camp counselors from Quincy University in Illinois. We have one from Embry-Riddle. We have a few that have no aviation, like majors they're doing. They just general interest in aviation. They're kind of from all over. We have counselors from Colorado, Texas. Last year we had some from North Carolina and stuff. It's really just kind of up in the air.
24: Okay, cool. Well, that sounds awesome.
0: Yeah, a lot of
24: neat, neat little history. Well, we have some more campers and counselors to talk to. We're going to take a break, and we'll come back right back here to the Air Academy over at Pioneer Airport. You're listening to EAA Radio.
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1: I'm Afterburner Al, and joining me in studio right now is David Cesarini, who is the lead actor in a Canadian play called Billy Bishop Goes to War. Welcome.
2: Thank you very much, Afterburner Al.
1: you were up earlier this week, and here again for some advance work. The play is
2: right.
1: going on tomorrow, correct?
2: Yep, tomorrow night, 8 o'clock in the Eagle Hangar at the museum.
1: Now, this is about Billy Bishop was a Canadian, and tell me a little bit about Billy Bishop.
2: Well, he found himself, like many of those guys did, an officer in the cavalry at the beginning of World War One, and him found himself stuck in the mud, doubting whether he was going to survive the thing. And he looked up and saw this little fighter plane, and it intrigued him, and he decided to join the Royal Flying Corps. And through a course of crazy missteps and activities, he eventually became a pilot. And with his great eyesight and his crack shot ability, he shot down more planes than any other British or any other pilot flying for the Brits in World War One, up to 72, I believe, was his count.
1: This play was adapted from a book?
2: It was adapted from, no, it was created from the historical record and some things pulled from Billy's actual autobiography. It was written by two guys, two Canadians, actors out of work, as typically will do, John Gray and Eric Peterson. They took it all over Canada because Billy's a national hero for Canada, and it was a great success. It's a terrific combination of comedy and storytelling and cabaret and feats of flight and derring do. Billy takes you through a couple of his dogfights and the surprises and the lessons that he learns from those. It works terrifically with a crowd.
1: Describe a favorite scene that you liked putting together in the play.
2: He goes on two dogfights, and those are quite some special because I work with a piano player named Jack Forbes Wilson, and he has sort of underscored these whole things with piano accompaniment and booms and all sorts of things through the piano keys. It's just terrific, and I get to do all the airplane sounds, you know, like and, you know, just like a kid. So those were fun to do, but there's one song that they come up with early on when Billy learns what it is to be a flyer and gets taken by that enthusiasm for flight. And it's all of us know what it's like to fly. Oh, the fortunes of war can't erase esprit de corps, and will all of us be friends till we die. But I was put in mind of that when on our way over here, because Jane said this is the time when activity and the energy starts to build here at EAA. And it's exactly what that part of the show says about the sense of flying, that special group of people who understand and appreciate what it is, what flight is all about. And so that's why the show is perfect for, there's no show better for flyers or for flight enthusiasts.
1: And thank you very much for that sample from the musical.
2: Right.
1: That was very nice. I was kind of interested when you have a cabaret within this play. Is it a large cast? Do you have a lot of dance numbers with lots of people, or are you able to pull it off with a small cast?
2: Jack and I are it. It's it. Billy plays a whole bunch of different people. He runs into all sorts of guy at the bar and a woman, an old lady who takes him under her wing to get him into flight school, generals and a cabaret singer with a red boa, all kinds of stuff. Yeah, it's a surprising, delightful piece, and that's part of the joy of it too. Is you see one person impersonating all these other folks, but it's Billy keeps coming back to him, telling his story, his discovery of flight, his discovery of war, and his weighing of all of that. But it works great for a crowd, and we'll be there in the Eagle Hangar for just one show only. Tomorrow night at 8 o'clock, we're telling the Doobie Brothers that they have to be done at 7:30 so that everybody can come on over and pick up the show at 8.
1: How many seats are available?
2: As many as they need. That's the only reason they're taking reservations, is to know kind of how many chairs to set up. But we've got at least 500 chairs over there. So,
1: what kind of journey does Billy take in the course of his life, aside from, you know, learning? Excitement about flight and war. I mean, personally, what kind of sense did you get about Billy? Did war embolden him? Did it trouble him, or was it everything?
2: I would say that's good. It both emboldened and troubled. He was a daring do kind of pilot. He'd go in and get out. He made a raid on a German aerodrome all by himself. Partly because he had concocted this plan with, Albert Ball, Britain's highest scoring pilot at the time, had concocted this plan and wanted Billy to go with him. But Ball was shot down before he could enact the plan, so Billy decided to go alone one morning. And, you know, it was this huge, huge, big deal, big adventurous feat. But you see him also troubled. He talks about you have to be part of the machine. It gets so you don't even feel anything anymore. And yet, until you start firing the gun, and then it becomes thrilling, and I'm not quite sure if my sweetheart who's at home, I don't know what you're going to think about all that. So he was certainly weighing both sides of it. But by God, at that time, you can't weigh it too much or you won't survive. So they go forward with it. It's only after you get the luxury to think about it, I think.
1: Certainly around World War One, that there was a lot more singing and people singing in groups. And talk about learning the songs of that era that people just sang mostly in groups, because there wasn't there wasn't PA systems, there weren't iPods and DJs and things like that. People sang for entertainment.
2: I think the music as Eric Peterson wrote it is delightfully, it's evocative of that period. That you know that camaraderie song that I sang a little snippet of. It makes perfect sense to your ear. You could see people singing around a bar late at night where the flyers go afterward. I talked to a guy today who says there's this place in Paris that on the Champs-Élysées where all the World War One flyers would go, that I had to go there and see that. The cabaret numbers, the music definitely fits the occasion, and it's quite variable. There's this sweet song about missing Canada. Oh, Canada, sing a song for me. Sing one for my lonely son so far across the sea. It's a delightful, the way the music interweaves throughout the story is just perfect.
1: You're in the play with one other person.
2: Yeah.
1: What are some of the techniques you do to create the battle scene, some of the flying scenes for the play to bring it alive?
2: The sound effects that I was talking about earlier and demonstrating, Jack's great accompaniment underneath on the piano. He follows it like a movie underscore, sort of like a silent film, in all that kind of adventuresome sort of accompaniment. And there's lighting that gets really intense and focused. You sort of get the sense of you can sort of see him just up in the plane. But it's really simple. I take a cane, and that becomes my the joystick, and my hand is on no throttle. I just have a little flying helmet on and sitting on a stool. But it's all you get the audience to come with you on that adventure, and it's their belief that makes a lot of that happen.
1: Okay, tell us again if you want to see the play, where and when.
2: Come to the Eagle Hangar in the museum. Sometime, I guess doors are open at 7. They have they're going to have bar service there and soft drinks and what have you. So show starts at 8, and there's an intermission, and it'll be over by 10, and you'll have a fantastic time.
1: Plenty of things to do in Air Adventure. It gets off with a bang. Billy Bishop goes to war. David Cesarini, thanks.
2: Thank you. You're very welcome. Appreciate it.
1: David Cesarini is the lead actor of Billy Bishop Goes to War. 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
11: This is Digital Dave.
5: And I'm Fast Eddie.
11: And we'll try not to redefine the Pennsylvania duh this morning.
5: Yeah, well, not too good so far.
11: Not too good so far. We're trying, and we're joined by Mr. Stephen Strollo of Phillips 66. How are you doing this morning, sir?
6: I'm good. Thanks for having me here. I was actually here last year, and I wasn't sure I'd be invited back, but glad I was.
5: Here you are.
11: We're the ones that are worried about being invited back.
5: Yeah, that's for sure. You've got a guaranteed spot. Us, not so.
11: Yeah.
6: I don't know about that.
11: And we're here to talk about oil. Now,
6: that's right.
11: Everybody just thinks oil is something you have to buy and put in your engine every now and then. But there's a lot more to it than that, isn't there?
6: Well, there is. Especially in the aviation community, there's a lot of misconceptions about definitions. One being the definition of a mineral oil. People in the aviation segment, when they refer to a mineral oil, a lot of folks think of an oil that is unadditized or an oil without additives in it. And additives are really added to oil to improve the performance characteristic of an oil, right, for whatever it's used, whether it be an engine oil or hydraulic oil or whatever. But by definition, a mineral oil is actually an oil that's refined from crude oil that comes out of the ground, from oil wells, basically, as opposed to a synthetic oil. So basically you have mineral oils, again, refined crude oil that comes out of the ground, and you've got synthetic oils that are made from chemicals, basically. In the aviation segment, many people have found that synthetics don't do a very good job of removing some of the deposits in an aviation engine that are generated from operating the engine. especially if you were to consider Mobil's full synthetic oil that was actually released probably 20 years ago, was actually taken off the market because of that oil's inability to dissolve, again, deposits that accumulate inside of an engine. Phillips 66 makes lots of synthetic oils for over-the-road engines, right, cars and trucks. But we've never seen an advantage of actually having a synthetic or a semi-synthetic for aviation engines. And that's why all of our oils, including our multi-weight XC, is 100% mineral oil.
11: Would you attribute the differences in the way those engines accumulate deposits to the fact that an aviation engine is always under load? It's working harder. It's generating more heat, more fuel burn.
6: Well, and also that, plus the fact that 100 low lead is still being used, right? So there are lead deposits you'll see in aviation engines, reciprocating aviation engines, that you don't see in over-the-road type engines. Plus there's a higher amount of blow-by that actually occurs in an aviation engine than your typical over-the-road engine. That leads to a lot of deposits as well. But again, a mineral oil, there's, again, a misconception about what that is. The other misconception that surrounds the use of a mineral oil, at least the aviation community's definition of a mineral oil, is that a mineral oil has got to be used for break-in purposes, right? So a lot of folks will believe that you have to use an unadditized oil, right? An oil without additives.
11: Can you even get that?
6: Oh, you can. Phillips 66 sells such an oil. Aeroshell sells such an oil as well. Our unadditized oil, or what some people would call a mineral oil, is called Type M. Another misconception is that you've got to use an oil without additives for break-in purposes, right? That's not true. And I'm not quite sure how that thought was originated, but it's just not true. You can use an additized oil, in other words, an oil with an ashless dispersant, which is the common additive that is used in operational aviation oils. You can use such an oil for break-in purposes. At least that's our position. We've recommended our multi-grade XC, which has an ashless dispersant in it, from break-in to TBO, since the oil was introduced in 1979. And it's never presented a problem, and this includes break-in of all sorts of engines with all different sorts of metallurgy for the, you know, the cylinder barrels.
5: I think one of the great misconceptions about oil, you know, people just don't understand that not only is it a lubricant, but it's also cooling the engine and also helping to keep it clean as well. That's why oil is black when you drain the sump. It's all the blow-by products and all of the sludge and stuff.
11: You mean the technical term schmutz?
5: Yeah.
6: That's the one I use.
11: Yes, yeah.
6: Yeah, you're exactly right. You know, the primary function of any lubricant, and again, this isn't just unique to aviation engines, but anything that has moving metal surfaces, the primary function of a lubricant is to reduce friction and control wear. But, you know, cooling, sealing, removing contaminants are all secondary, but still very important functions of a lubricant. So, you know, an aviation lubricant cools by, you know, the oil splashing on the undercrown of pistons and cooling by that mechanism. And it cleans by, you know, the ashless dispersant, again, that very common additive that exists in any operational type aviation engine oil. The ashless dispersant keeps these contaminants that we were talking about earlier in suspension so they don't settle out over every component in your engine and clog oil passageways and ring grooves and whatnot. And by keeping the contaminants in suspension, it allows them to be removed when you drain out the oil.
11: I'm going to have to, it makes me want to drain the oil every time I run the thing now, the way he says that.
6: Well, you know, it does need to be done. I mean, if you look at the oil drain recommendations for the major engine manufacturers, at least for, you know, aviation engines, it's basically every 50 hours, if you have a filter, or every 4 months. And the reason why that four-month stipulation is in there is to remove condensation, moisture, in other words, that can accumulate inside your engine. Even through, you know, non-use, just temperature changes that occur between night and day can cause condensation to occur in your sump, right? And that's, you know, the primary catalyst in the rust and corrosion process. So by draining your oil with some regularity, again, the criteria that I mentioned before, it's a good mechanism for reducing rust and corrosion.
5: Does oil ever actually wear out?
6: You know... Good question. there are three reasons why you change out oil. One is that it wears out. Basically, it oxidizes, combines with the oxygen in the air, right, and becomes thicker because of the oxidation process. And there are other consequences of oxidation as well. A second reason is that the additives will deplete with time. And the third reason is that it just gets dirty, right? So two of those reasons, the oxidation process and the depletion of the additive package with time does lead to a yes answer to your question. Oil does wear out.
11: What about multi-viscosity oils? I mean, we always were taught that you want thin oil in the winter when things are cold and it doesn't want to crank over anyway.
6: Exactly. And, you know, I'll first of all start by saying and answer your question that Phillips 66, we make straight weight oils, right? We make straight weight oils. We make multi-weight oils.

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1: It's a multi-grade oil. Will actually suggest the use of preheating through a variety of mechanisms.
2: And that's not just because of the oil, too, but it's also the tolerances in the engine itself.
1: That's exactly right.
3: I like the preheat method called moving to Florida.
2: Yeah. That's a good method.
1: That's a good preheat method in the summer, but in the winter, not a place I particularly care to be.
3: No, not in the summer, yeah.
1: I was born and raised in Lakeland, Florida, and great place, but it vividly reminds me why I left the area whenever I go back in the summer.
2: They talk about the state bird here, and it's pretty intense down there in Florida, too, I imagine.
1: Yeah, right.
3: Now, oils have all these different ratings, like SE ratings and all these ones that they want you to have. That's based on the additive content?
1: Right. I mean, the two primary specifications for aviation engine oils are SAE J1899 and SAE J1966. And without going into great detail, the difference is one is additized and one is not. So, the 1899 oils are your operational oils, right? And they contain an ashless dispersant. The other ones, the 1966 oils, are unadditized oil, what people commonly refer to as mineral oils. And those are just for break-in purposes.
3: Yeah, for me, I always thought a mineral oil was like 99% of the oil out there is mineral oil because it's made from petroleum and crude, like you say, versus a synthetic.
1: The majority of oils are mineral oil, but there are a percentage of synthetics or semi-synthetics out there.
3: Okay. Well, I want to thank you for joining us and... Now we know far more about oil than we ever thought we needed to know.
2: Well, yeah, really.
1: I appreciate the opportunity. Thanks very much.
2: There you go. We're talking with Stephen Strollo here from Phillips 66. I'm Fast Eddie.
3: And I'm Digital Dave. And this is EAA Radio.
4: Let's take a listen to a classic interview from 2019.
5: And joining us now is Captain for United Parcel Service, better known as UPS, and his name is Houston Mills. Houston, welcome to Oshkosh.
6: Well, thanks, Steve. It's great to be here with you.
5: Good. Is this your first time here?
6: This is actually the second time.
5: Okay.
6: We brought that 7-4 in a couple of years ago and had a wonderful time.
5: All right. And you were part of the cargo that arrived here this morning as well, right?
6: I was. I was in the back and just marveling at Captain Chuck Parker and Katie Wolverly, with the Michael Starnes as the safety observer pilot. They did a great job.
5: Yeah. Well, it was a wonderful landing, and I got to say, when they hit the thrust reversers, we dried off the runway. So all the folks here appreciate that.
6: You know, anything UPS can do to help out is a beautiful thing.
5: That's right. And the reason that the airplane is here, the brand new 747-8, is really to highlight the humanitarian view of UPS, which folks don't really know a whole lot about.
6: Yeah, we UPS, of course, deliver life-saving medicines and vaccines around the world. A lot of people don't know. On any given day before the pandemic, we were delivering 50,000 life-saving medicines around the world, 32 different countries every given day. We are uniquely built to be part of the solution for this moment in vaccine. So we're very honored to be part of this process. Part of our mission, if you think about UPS, our purpose is moving the world forward by delivering what matters. And so being part of this pandemic fight, if you will, really solidified and brought that purpose to life. So we're very honored that with all the essential workers, there's so many people who came together to kind of bring this thing together. And it just so happened that we were uniquely positioned to help. And we're very proud of that.
5: And again, this is not something that just happened during the pandemic. UPS has been doing this for years. And probably until this was pointed out to me, it was not an aspect of the business that I knew about, but yet makes total sense.
6: Absolutely. And it's interesting because we've got 11 million square feet of healthcare logistic space in over 32 different countries around the world. We do a lot of partnership with hospitals and pharmaceuticals, and so our cold chain storage capabilities are very unique. So with take the Pfizer vaccine, and we just so happened to operate, and I had the privilege of operating the first flight in the United States with the former F-16 pilot, Neil Newell, and I flying from Lansing, Michigan into Louisville, Kentucky. And the Pfizer vaccine in particular, had to really be stored at super cold temperatures. And so our ability to take things live, keep them cold, and make sure they deliver, in a

0: pristine condition is very unique, and so we're very honored to be part of that.
1: Yes, well, congratulations on being a part of that flight crew, that very first one that delivered the vaccine, and now we continue to spread the word as it is. But were there any special considerations that went into that flight dealing with that vaccine?
0: Well, you know, from an aviation perspective, and everyone here knows, right? That's what we do. We prepare for every contingent situation. So for Neil and I, and I had the privilege of flying F-18s in the Marine Corps years ago, and Neil and F-16 guys. So we're both military guys. So it's just another mission. You know, we're just treating it any good in flight. But I would share a story, which is pretty interesting. As we got to Lansing, the vaccines were actually escorted by U.S. Marshals into the facility. And so we're in a gateway doing our paperwork and everything before we got to the plane. And there was a buzz in this gateway facility with about 100 UPSers sorting things, getting them into containers. And so I was like, that's a different type of energy. You know, Marshals are here. There's a pep. It's like, wow, this is special. So we go out to the plane, you know, do our pre-flight, we get in, and we're about to taxi out. And all of a sudden, I look out my window, and I see about 100 UPSers coming out the building to watch us depart. And then they all simultaneously start clapping. And they weren't clapping for Neil or I. They were clapping for the moment. They realized that, hey, this was a moment for us to bring the fight to COVID, right? And so I think there's just so much pride. And so when we got back, you know, just the sense of us being part, you know, another link in this chain to bring this fight. And now to this point, that was back in December 13th of 2020. At this point, UPS has delivered over 450 million doses of vaccines to over 90 countries around the world. And we anticipate we'll be over a billion by the end of the year. And so, you know, that flight, I think, for a lot of folks represented the beginning of the end and this sense of hope. And so for us to be part of that, and part of, you know, all the workers, the doctors, the medical providers, and I think for us as aviators, right, this aviation family, we all have this passion and this pride of aviation. We know the precision that it takes and the preparation to be successful. And so for aviation to be at the center of fighting this pandemic is a beautiful thing. And so it's the mechanics, it's the dispatchers, it's the pilots, it's all the ground handlers, it's all those folks on the aviation side that continue to deliver. And UPS happens to have the infrastructure and the expertise to really help accelerate it.
1: We're talking with Houston Mills, who is with UPS, and you flew in on the 747 today, but that's not your normal ride, is it?
0: No, I'm actually a 7576 captain, been on that plane since about 2020. And it's a, you know, I don't, I'm, those who like to ride for a long time, I have a lot of admiration for them, but I like the shorter flights.
1: What's a typical flight for you these days?
0: Well, for me, is I'm currently vice president of flight operations, so I actually had the opportunity to serve about 3,000 pilots at UPS, and really my primary job is making sure they're successful, so I get obstacles out of the way and help others be successful. But when I do fly it, I try to fly anywhere that will give me some great recency. I get over to Europe at least once a year, over to Asia once a year, just to maintain my international qualifications down to South America. But mostly I'm just moving obstacles out of the way.
1: How many pilots do you report to you?
0: Yeah, so we have a little over 3,000, about 3,200 pilots overall between our line pilots and our management team. Phenomenal. And if I could say this to you.
1: Sure.
0: You know, different countries have had different restrictions throughout this pandemic. And you talk about tenacity and dedication of pilots to this profession. I am so proud of our folks because no matter what those restrictions were, our folks didn't hesitate to continue to move forward. They could very easily say, hey, I'm off. I'm backing out of this. But that's not it. All of our folks around the world from the beginning of this thing flaring up back in January, February of last year have leaned into this. And there's just no way we're successful. And our pilots are just a reflection of this entire community, which is a beautiful thing.
1: It certainly is. Well, because there is a pilot-based audience here, is UPS hiring?
0: Yeah, so we are. We continue to bring on. In fact, in the last 4 years, we would have acquired over 50 new aircraft. That beauty that you see there is one of our newest ones. So we'll have a total of 28 you know, brand-new 747-8s when everything's said and done. And you know, adding that to our complement of 263-plus you know, aircraft overall. So, yeah, we still have folks who retire, so there's attrition that goes off, and we got new aircraft that are coming. So we're always looking for good folks. We take care of our folks, not just on in the air, but on the ground as well. So if you got a great work ethic, a passion for serving others, and safety, that's who we are.
1: Excellent. let's talk a little bit about the airplane that that's over on Boeing Plaza right now. 747, of course, they stopped making 74s for passenger service, but they still serve a great role as far as moving important packages.
0: Yeah, I mean, the queen of the sky, right? Someone's telling me, you know, you have the 777, the 787, I heard the 737 MAX, United had that here yesterday. All those are beautiful, but the queen of the sky is the queen of the sky. And she is just a beautiful thing. She operates. The reliability is phenomenal. We're able to move so much freight and critical goods around the world. And we've got some of the best pilots in the world operating them. So we're thrilled to have her. And Boeing's done a phenomenal job. They've been a great partner to be with. And they certainly have been, you know, critical, instrumental in our success throughout this pandemic.
1: Good. What separates what are the new upgrades on this particular model from previous models?
0: Yeah, I have to say the next gen FMC. You know, they've got some. Again, I'm not type rated on this particular aircraft, so I couldn't go into any technical details. But certainly, if you look at, you know, navigation systems and some of the other avionic tools that this aircraft have, and quite frankly, it's known for its efficiency. So from a fuel perspective, and you think about in the environment and conserving fuel and really trying to reduce carbon emissions, this aircraft can do more by burning less. And it seeks speed while it's doing it. So it's kind of mind-boggling, but the engineers really knew what they were doing.
1: And it's relatively quiet as well for a jumbo jet.
0: Absolutely. Yeah, nothing like the old F-18s that used to fly back in the day. They make a lot of noise.
1: That's a totally different kind of noise. That's the kind of noise we like around here.
0: Yes, sir. The sound of freedom.
1: That's right. That's right. So you mentioned Marine Corps. What was your initial entry into aviation?
0: Yeah, so I was a pre-law and went to basic officer candidate school in Quantico, fell in love with aircraft, and next thing I knew, I was in Quantico, Pensacola, Florida, learned to fly planes, and was fortunate enough to make it through the classes and end up flying F-18s, and got one tour on an aircraft carrier, the Abraham Lincoln, so able to get a... aviation is best. Able to go off the Abraham Lincoln and get a little over 100 carrier landings in the process. So just exposed to some beautiful things. And I'll tell you the best thing, as everyone knows here, this is the funnest profession. And they pay us to do it. Yeah. And I tell my boss all the time, you know, I'm amazed that you pay me to do this because I would do it anyway, but I'm glad you do.
1: That's right. How many hours do you have in flight time these?
0: Gosh, I got a little 5,000 total.
1: Wow. Yeah, so. Amazing, amazing. So we appreciate you taking time out of your busy schedule. I know you probably want to go look at some airplanes and kick some tires. Do you have an airplane of your own at the moment?
0: No. I'm dependent on UPS to get me around.
1: Okay.
0: But it's a beautiful thing.
1: I'm sure there's some out here that might want to follow you home.
0: Well, you know, there's always some. You never know.
1: All right. Houston Mills with UPS, thank you for taking time to join us this morning. That's going to wrap up our show for today. Tomorrow, we are going to be talking with author Steve Snyder and hopefully Brigadier General Charles McGee, one of the original Tuskegee Airmen. He is here and will be making some appearances at AirVenture 2020. So that's our show for today. I'm Steve Buss, and this is EAA Radio.

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1: And welcome to EAA Radio. I am Wireless Mike, as always, joined by
2: Magneto Mel for most of the hour.
1: For most of the hour. And we also have Amy Loboda. And Amy brought with her today Heather Taylor. And Heather, you have a new movie out.
3: I do. It's called Breaking Through the Clouds, the First Women's Air Derby. And it was about the First Women's Air Derby in 1929. 20 women flew from Santa Monica, California to Cleveland, Ohio in August of 1929 over 9 days to be the first women to fly in a cross-country air race.
1: Okay, now I understand that your movie was just shown out here a few days ago.
3: It was shown Tuesday morning at the museum in EAA and received a good reception. The film just premiered last month at the end of the Women's Air Race Classic, and over 400 people came to that, and it received a standing ovation. So people seem to be very excited and wanting to know more about these pioneering women from 1929.
4: Well, and what got you into doing this? What was the impetus to start this?
3: Well, I am from a family of pilots. My dad and my brothers are all pilots.
4: Do you fly yourself?
3: I fly right seat with them.
4: Okay.
3: My brother actually lived on the same road where Evelyn Byron Johnson, also known as Mama Bird, has an airport. And she is the woman with the most number of hours in the Guinness Book of World Records for female pilots. And I was going to film school and wanted a good story. So I went to talk to Mama Bird with a camera. And she mentioned this race, and I had never heard about it. And I just felt like women needed to know more about these women as role models. And it just clicked in me, and I started researching it. And that was in 1997, and I researched it for 10 years, and I worked at Discovery Channel, and about 3 years ago, I decided it was time to leave my full-time job and make this my full-time job. So I've been working on it for 3 years to get it done.
4: And is it more of a retelling of the story, or is it kind of a documentary, or is it a little bit of a mix of both of these?
3: It's a documentary. There's footage of the actual race. There's Amelia Earhart, Pancho Barnes, Bobby Trout. I have it's a character-driven documentary. So I have footage of all of these women, along with a little profile of each of the women, of four or five of the women, because I can't do all 20. And I have footage of the actual race, especially in the beginning and the end. And in the middle, I did some recreation flights. And we had monocoupes and travel airs, just like the women flew in 1929. I had a Waco and a fleet and had a really good time flying those planes and showing some of the experiences the women encountered over the race.
1: Now, these women were all pioneers in their day. I also heard you got to talk to some of their families in the movie.
3: I did. I got to know several of the family members, which was a real honor to be able to talk to them and get to know the women from people who knew them well. And several of the women, the family members actually came to the premiere, including Phoebe Omley's family, Louise Thaden's family, Blanche Noyes' family, and several of the others. And I've gotten wonderful feedback from them thanking me for getting their story out there so that more people can be inspired by, you know, these women have sort of been forgotten to history, and it's time that they got their place back in history. So that's what I'm trying to do.
1: Yeah, because a lot of these women didn't get any recognition in the day.
3: Right. Some of them did. Ruth Elder was quite known in her day. She was the first woman to try to cross the Atlantic, but landed in the ocean. So she did that before Amelia Earhart. There was a little friendly competition between them. But she landed in the ocean and didn't make it. But she was still, they threw a ticker tape parade for her in New York City, and there was still quite a lot of celebration. Thea Rasch is a German who also tried to do some of this this kind of thing. Ruth Nichols tried to go across the Atlantic as well, but also landed in the ocean. But it was Amelia, obviously, who was the first one to do that and got all the recognition.
4: Now, I see you also have some current, I guess, celebrities or pioneers of aviation involved with the film as well.
3: Right. I am. I was the last person to film Eleanor Smith, so that was a real honor, and I got to know her family and know her. In fact, Eleanor just passed away this past March, and I was able to go to the Cradle of Aviation Museum and give a memorial with her family to honor her. And she was famous for flying under four East New York City bridges at once in 1928 when she was 17 years old. She wasn't in the 1929 Air Derby, but she was at the 1929 Cleveland Air Races, which is where the women flew in. So she knew the women. She talked to them. She shared stories with them.
4: Did they participate in those air races?
3: Yes, they did. There were some closed course races that they got to fly in. Gladys O'Donnell flew in a couple of them. Ruth Nichols, Phoebe Omley flew in a couple of them. And I was also fortunate to be able to interview Patty Wagstaff and Julie Clark at the Women in Aviation Conference 2 years ago in Atlanta. And that was a wonderful experience.
4: And we didn't say at the top of the hour, but that's who you're here with, is Women in Aviation the Women Venture.
3: Yeah, and one of the things when I went to the Atlanta conference was that one thing that blew me away. Actually, the first one I went to was in San Diego. And what blew me away is when I went and saw all these women in military, and they were so excited talking about aviation and climbing up in the motors. And they had the same passion that the women in 1929 that I saw in their eyes. In fact, that's what really started me on this film, is when I got to learn their stories. And when I finally found some footage of these women, they had this passion and excitement that just, I wondered, how did they get that? What was that passion? Where did it come from? And I wanted to try to find a way to harness it and capture it and put it on film to show to other people so that they can find their passion, no matter how illogical it is, because it was not very logical to 1929 to go and fly these planes for young women.
4: For anybody, actually.
3: Right.
4: Let alone women.
5: Absolutely. And that's really what Women in Aviation is about. That's what Women Venture is about here.
4: And we just had that breakfast this morning.
5: Wasn't that terrific?
4: That was.
5: I mean, there were 200 people in there. And
4: didn't she say something like 250 this year?
5: Well, you know, she looks across the room and she makes those decisions. I didn't get to see the count on it. They could be more than 200. We'll say more than 200.
4: We'll say more than two. Okay.
5: Exactly. But, I mean, it was exciting. There were astronauts. There were engineers.
4: We had a few more WASPs there.
5: We had a few more WASPs turn up and entertainment.
4: Yeah.
5: Aaron Tippin. That was wonderful. So, and we're really excited about 10:30 in Aeroshell Square. So you got to look for the people in the yellow shirts in Aeroshell Square at 10:30 for our picture. You're going to be there, right?
3: I'll be there.
4: That's what I'm ducking out for. So.
5: Excellent.
1: Yes, leaving me all alone, leaving the man.
4: Well, you know, men are welcome to come watch.
5: You have binoculars. You'll be able to see the whole thing from here.
4: You can give the play-by-play for everybody.
1: Next year, we need to be live from down there for the radio show. That's what we need to do.
5: Brilliant idea.
4: There we go.
3: So, you know, though, that these women were very supported by a lot of men back in the day, too. Walter Beach was a big supporter of these women. He had several of the travel airs in the race. There were seven travel airs. And he was a big supporter of Louise Thaden. He actually sponsored her in the race. And Wiley Post and Will Rogers were involved. And Hoot Gibson, who was a cowboy movie star of the day. They were all very supportive of these women.
5: Absolutely. And Olive Ann Beach, you know, she's in our Pioneer Hall of Fame, the Women in Aviation Pioneer Hall of Fame, because she was so supportive and influential in that organization. The same thing for Moya Lear. Moya Lear was a tremendous advocate for women in aviation.
4: Which is something I think your organization encourages, is the support. And it's necessary. It's necessary for everybody involved to support each other.
5: Well, the whole idea is mentoring and networking. If you hadn't met those people and networked the way you did, it would have been that much more difficult for you to make the kind of quality film that you made. Yes? No?
3: Oh, definitely. I mean, the men who helped with the recreations that had the monocoupes and the travelers and helped me film the recreations are just fabulous, and they're so excited about the film. So, you know, it's not necessarily a gender bias thing.
5: That's exactly right. And Women in Aviation International, despite the name, we don't discriminate. We have men and women as members.
4: Quite evident at the breakfast
5: yes,
4: this morning.
5: Yes, it was, wasn't it? And pilots, mechanics, flight attendants, engineers, you don't need to be a pilot to be a member of Women in Aviation.
4: And they did allow men to win the raffle prizes.
5: There you go.
4: So.
5: Yes. Not only that, but men win some of our scholarships, too. You only have to be a member to apply for those scholarships. Doesn't matter gender.
4: It's the way it should be.
3: And Patty Wagstaff said in the film, you know, the plane doesn't know the difference.
4: No.
5: There you go.
4: I've heard that, and it's true.
1: And I've actually heard that in some ways women are somewhat better suited for aerobatics than that, due to the light weight of their body. You know, generally speaking, you don't have the G-forces working against you.
3: Well, once the planes have been caught up to be built for the women, I think that's probably true. Back in 1929, the planes were built for large men. Mm-hmm. And so the women had to wear, pillows behind them or get boxes to sit up so that they could see. And so that was a big problem.
4: I'm not a short woman, but if I fly certain Cessnas, I still have to, booster cushion just a little bit when the older models, but you know.
1: There are certain airplanes that I put cushions on. I mean, so it doesn't have to do with being a man or a woman.
4: No, it's just physiology.
1: Yeah, it's some people say I'm a little vertically challenged.
5: Yeah, and that being said, some of the fighter and trainer aircraft, military stuff that I've been allowed to fly doing journalism work, I fit perfectly. I have no idea how somebody bigger than me would fit comfortably in those cockpits.
4: Yeah.
5: So.
1: Well, in World War II, you actually got assigned to your aircraft based on your height. If you were a larger person, you flew the bombers. If you were a smaller person, you flew the fighters.
4: Yeah. That makes sense. Amazing. So we're winding up a little bit. And we'd like to make sure people know where to get more information about your film and Women in Aviation International. So,
3: well, my film is online. You can go to breakingthroughtheclouds.com. And the DVD is now available, so you can get it through my website. And I'm going to be at Author's Corner.
4: I was going to say, you're here on the grounds as well.
3: Right, most of the weekend through Sunday. I should be in and out of Author's Corner, but mostly in. At Author's Corner. So I love meeting people. I've been there all week, and I've met so many interesting people. And it's just fascinating. And it's that same light and sparkle in their eyes that I'm seeing that just is just, you know, awe-inspiring. And I hope to use, like I said, for my own film, use that to inspire younger kids so that they can know that, yeah, there were role models for you, that you can do anything. There are no barriers for you.
4: We get quite an influx through the weekend as well. So,
3: oh, great. I look forward to many conversations with people.
1: Now, do you have any scheduled showings? I know you don't have any scheduled showings here for the rest of the week, but do you have any other scheduled showings elsewhere?
3: Well, we're working on that. I live in Maryland, and in College Park Aviation Museum, we're going to be showing the film there. And there's a Big South Fork over Oneida, Tennessee, that I'll be showing the film there. And I'm in the works of trying to show the film at other places. And there's also some scuttlebutt about getting it onto some of the networks. Like I said, I used to work at Discovery, so I'm working to try to get that done.
1: Excellent. And so, just coming to a TV near you.
3: Hopefully. Fingers crossed. Yeah.
4: And one more reminder about the picture.
5: Absolutely.
4: In 15 minutes.
5: Aeroshell Square, if you've got a yellow Venture Women Soar EAA t-shirt on, please meet us in Aeroshell Square by 10:30 this morning.
4: And where can we find more information on Women in Aviation International?
5: WAI.org or in Hangar B along the east wall. Come see us.
4: Thank you very much.
3: Thank you all.
4: We've been speaking with Amy Loboda of Women in Aviation International and Heather Taylor, who is the writer and producer of Breaking Through the Clouds.
3: Thank you.
4: Thank you for being here. This is Push to Talk with Magneto Mel.
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0: Here's one from AirVenture Oshkosh 2024.
6: I am Digital Dave.
7: And I used to be Fast Eddie.
6: We're going off the tracks today, but we are back on now.
7: No, we're not.
6: All right. Yes, we are. We have Ken McNulty from the Air Force Research Lab, Department of Public Affairs.
8: That's me.
6: That's kind great. Of interesting. Because I thought most of the stuff they did in private there, they don't want anybody to know what they're doing.
7: Yeah, exactly.
8: Yeah, unfortunately, I'm not privileged to say everything we're doing, but I can say, you know, it's a very fun job. I like what we do. We get to tell our story, and I get to be kind of at the forefront of that.
7: Cool. It's got to be kind of a generic story, because if you told the whole thing, they'd have to kill you.
6: Yeah.
8: I've been told. That's, yeah.
6: He's told exactly what he can say and can't say.
8: Yeah, I've got a handler you can't see behind the scenes.
6: Exactly.
7: I was going to say.
6: And there's a taser wired to you.
7: Yeah. Taser or a claymore, your choice.
6: So what exactly are you doing? I mean, I've never even heard of the Air Force Research Labs till now. I always thought of like JPL and that kind of stuff, but you guys are a lot quieter.
8: Yeah, great question. So, I mean, it's our history goes back, a pretty fascinating history, back to 1917. So McCook Field in Dayton, Ohio is where it all started. Obviously, we had a historian on earlier. He knows all this. But that transitioned where we are today after a lot of the combinations of the super labs in the 90s. AFRL was born around 99 in its current state. And they needed help telling that story because there were so many different labs that became part of this and so many different actors. They're like, how do we get a cohesive message? So folks like me and my PA shop have been doing that for about 20 years now to get more name recognition, for one, because you're right. A lot of folks aren't familiar with the research lab.
6: Right. So,
7: well, there's reasons why people shouldn't be familiar with the research lab, because some of the stuff you're doing is like highly ultra super secret classified.
6: And some organizations like the Secret Service, I don't want to be familiar with. Thank you.
8: Absolutely.
6: So this message is as well as general public, are you like going in front of Congress for funding and stuff, telling what you guys do? Or
8: yeah, a great question. So it's for our angle for PA. We do a lot of the forward facing for the public, even places across like other services, whether it's the Army, Navy, even the Air Force, because some folks aren't fully aware of what we're researching when we can talk about it. But Congress, yeah, we have a lot of other folks who are actually in D.C. Who are speaking for funding and different means we need for AFRL. So that is part of our portfolio.
6: Okay.
7: And so, in other words, you can go out in front of us and tell us when it all works. You can't tell us how it works, but you can say, yes, it does work. And then,
6: and
7: of course,
6: we're real happy about it.
7: And then when it doesn't work, you go, well, we'll give it another shot.
8: 100%. Yep. There's times where we have like, machinery out there, beautiful planes we've helped make, and they're like, hey, how does that work? I'm like, well, I can tell you what it does, but inside, just know it works.
6: Right. So, right. All you need to know.
8: Yeah.
6: What call you see. Us and we'll be there.
7: And of course, you know, when things don't work, you just can't say, well, we're going back to the drawing board because it's a complete clunker.
8: Yeah, that can be the difficult section. That's where we get some of our scientists and engineers to help out. So they can tell us how it failed successfully.
6: There you go. And then when you can explain to Congress where all their money went.
8: Exactly. There you go.
7: You know, I don't want to get personal here, but you sure can tell that he is a public affairs
6: oh,
7: individual
6: yeah.
7: because it failed successfully. How the heck do you pull that off?
8: Hey, you know, there are some cases where we find to learn a lot from failure, and that's part of what we've been told is like there's that give and take. We have to have that risk to be able to try something new, but not so much that we're wasting resources. And part of that is the Air Force had a lot of risk aversion for a while, and then we're trying to kind of push that boundary. So that's part of our messaging is we're willing to take risks where we need to.
6: Right, right. And, well, and you have to be willing to fail in order to advance.
8: Exactly.
7: Right, because, you know, failure teaches better lessons than success.
8: 100%.
7: We've been there.
6: Well, failure is a lot easier to do.
8: You're right.
7: And often more fun.
6: Yeah, there you go. Talk to Elon Musk about that, right?
7: Yes.
8: Hey, sometimes seeing a cool explosion, failure or not, you're like, that was neat.
6: Yep.
8: Put that on social.
6: Yeah, that was great.
7: There you go. Well, yeah, it didn't explode. It was a rapid, unplanned disassembly. Yeah.
8: See, you're a PA guy. Look at that.
6: Yep, there you go.
7: Well,
6: spin.
7: I learned.
6: I remember there was a program called Dark Blue way back, some sort of aircraft. Well, they had one crash. So it became nicknamed Dark Spot.
8: Dark Spot. That's funny. See, sometimes you can have fun with it. I like that.
6: Yeah. You got to laugh at the failures.
8: You got to laugh, exactly.
6: And then learn.
8: Yeah.
6: So I imagine you're quite busy then.
8: Yes. Our office gets a lot of requests, whether that's from different media agencies, even partnership stuff we help with, onboarding with new. We have interns and students, Congress, like you mentioned. It's a lot. But we have a large team that's really capable of making this happen.
6: Okay, do you get a lot of, when you say we get a lot of inquiries, are they questions like, who are you and what do you do?
8: So, funny you ask that. So, a little anecdote. So, I run a lot of our social medias, so we have gotten some interesting messages on Facebook. You can imagine. It's a public profile. So we get some people who ask, like, I'm not kidding. So this is okay to talk about. I've talked to my team. Somebody sent me a message my first month. And they're like, what if I told you I could do telepathy? And I wanted to respond so badly. Like,
6: oh, yeah.
8: Are you Professor Xavier? But no, oh, we deleted the message. But we get a lot of that. But the other side, the real side of things is, yeah, we get a lot of folks who are from Dayton Daily News, because we're right Pat's where our headquarters is, right? Okay. Patterson Air Force Base. But a lot of news agencies, and we're stationed around the world. So a lot of that is asking about technologies, our vanguards and stuff like that. So usually it's more serious things, but in our messages on social media, anything but.
6: Anything's possible, yeah. Are you guys working on those hover cars yet?
8: We get that a lot. I've got a man who sent me Ancient Alien Theories.
6: Right.
8: I don't know what he was trying to tell me, but it was an incredible infographic I think he made. So I saw a lot of hieroglyphs. I'm like,
6: how many questions about Roswell and Area 51?
8: Let me tell you, the aliens, yeah, especially working at Wright Pat, we get a lot.
6: Yep. There's a whole bin. Oh,
7: you know,
6: here's another one.
7: I never thought about you guys being out at Wright Pat. When I think of Wright Pat, I think of the Air Force Museum.
8: Oh, yeah.
7: Which is
6: that's a nice
7: place
6: backdrop.
7: To go. It is.
6: Meanwhile, the important stuff is going on in this little drab, unremarkable building.
7: Yeah,
6: over
7: there's
6: here.
7: A little drab building with a big basement where
6: and
7: people
6: has
7: are
6: no
7: working.
6: Windows.
8: Hey, Building 15 is where we work, and I can see the Air Force Bay or the museum.
6: They
8: right
6: allow you to
8: there.
6: Have windows?
8: More
6: I'm
8: above
6: impressed.
8: Ground. Yeah, above ground, I can look at every once in a while, but
6: right.
8: Underground, not so.
7: The Public Affairs Department, the guys doing the secret work, no.
8: No. Yeah. We were upstairs where it's sunny and bright.
6: For the most part.
8: For the most part.
7: Yeah. Not today, though.
8: No.
6: So do they keep you in the loop, or only when something has become noticed that they bring you up to speed on what's going on?
8: It's the latter, yeah. So usually I'm only on the need-to-know basis because I'm a public affairs guy. So they're like, we'll tell you when you have to know this. So yeah, when things are ready to be talked about and prepared, I'm told otherwise, it's safer if I don't.
6: Yes, ignorance is bliss.
8: That's what I've been telling people.
6: And then there's the, oh, by the way, yes, tomorrow you're going to need to talk about.
8: And that's okay. Brief me. We'll be good to go.
6: Tell me what you can say.
7: I don't know. It just seems to me that in a top-secret organization, that a public affairs department is kind of as useful as wheel chocks, you know?
8: Yeah, it's definitely a balance because that's what people have asked me. It's like, how can you talk about – how can we deter people with this hard-hitting technology that we can't talk about but still thread that needle to show that we're doing it? And that's the trouble of it. So that's why they need us to help thread that. You are right. There's a lot of red tape. There's certain things we just simply can't say, or if we try to prepare a message, has to be vetted by leadership. So there's a lot of work with it. But because of the expertise we have, it's made a lot easier over the past 5 years, I'd say. We've really improved our processes.
7: Not to mention the social media.
8: Yes.
7: That really adds to the confusion as well.
6: Oh, yeah.
8: Yeah, especially with changing ownership, rules, and stuff. We've had to shift on a lot of different like social channels, drop some, focus on others. That is a more difficult conversation.
6: So what you're saying is that's not really his name, because he's not allowed to use his real name.
7: He's not even himself. He's a holographic projection.
8: You may not know. I was going to say I could be anybody.
6: Yeah. Oh, no. Not well, again.
7: If you can be anybody, then be Batman. Batman is cool.
8: You know, I have a Christian Bale impersonation. I'm not good at it, though.
7: Nobody is.
8: I was going to say.
7: You're better off with Val Kilmer.
8: Probably easier.
6: How about Michael Keaton? Come on.
8: Michael Keaton, yeah. Maybe you could pull that off.
6: Wow, we are really dragging up history here. But that's all he's allowed to talk about, you know?
7: That's right. Anything else, you'd have to kill us.
6: They were involved in the car, the design of the car, I'll bet. Can you confirm or deny that?
8: I can't say that Colonel Stapp was the one who – or Stapp was the one who actually made the seatbelt. So he helped do a lot of tests with the G-Wiz back in the day. So the reason we have modern seatbelts is due to him. And that's actually at our booth. You can check out here at Oshkosh.
6: Well, see, there's something I would have not seen. That's a tidbit.
8: Yeah, that's a fun fact that, again, our AFRL historian you heard beforehand, Jeff Duford, he could go on about it. So trust me, one of his passion projects is talking about the G-Wiz, which you can also see at the Air Force Museum.
6: Okay, what exactly is a G-Wiz?
8: Great question. So is it rocket test? So Colonel Stapp was tasked with how can we safely get people to go very quickly and stop very quickly without being injured. So the G-Wiz was kind of this rocket platform where they were able to test on a track, and he would stop and start at his own risk. And he took a lot of damage from it, but he again, made the modern seatbelt a lot of safety standards we wouldn't have otherwise. Like, he truly was revolutionary in that.
7: He pulled an incredible number of G's, as I recall, on one stop, and was temporarily blinded, as I recall. He took one heck of a bang.
6: Well, if my car's ever going 600 miles an hour and I need to stop quick, I'll thank him.
8: Yes. You get it once, we can do it. But you're right. Yeah, there's a very famous story about that. He had temporary blindness. It was scary.
7: Yeah.
6: I imagine it was.
7: You know, and you have to ask the question, what possessed him to check this thing out?
6: It's a passion.
8: Yeah, that's what it had to be.
7: Right.
6: He's like, I'm going to prove this works no matter what.
8: Yeah, because people told him, like, are you sure? Sir, we can test with other folks. He's like, nope, if I'm leading it, I'm doing it. And I respect that.
6: Yep.
7: There's a man
6: skin
7: who put
6: in the
7: himself.
6: Game.
8: Oh, yeah.
7: Yeah, skin in the game, exactly. Well, I'm glad it worked out for him.
8: Yeah, I was going to say, it worked out for the best.
6: Well, I want to thank you for joining us, Ken McNulty of Air Force Research Lab Public Affairs.
7: Public Affairs Department.
6: Yes.
7: Sounds like a great job.
8: Hey, well, thank you both. If you're ever in town in Dayton, I'll definitely give you a tour of the museum, and we can hang out.
6: I will do that. I will do that, definitely.
7: I'll meet you over at the Valkyrie, my favorite plane.
8: Now that I can do.
6: Yeah.
7: There you go.
6: Yeah.
7: I'm Fast Eddie.
6: And I'm Digital Dave, and this is EAA Radio.
9: Let's go back to 2017 for this classic interview.
6: This is Digital Dave.
7: I'm Fast Eddie.
6: And this is Hot Start.
7: Hot Start.
6: Day
7: fixing everything.
6: Six.
7: Oh, man. It's almost over.
6: I can't believe it's almost over.
7: I can't believe how fast it went.
6: And we get some of the best guests.
7: Yes,
6: what's the story?
7: Do. We got Tom Parent here. He's a pilot.
6: From
7: NASA. Ooh, rocket scientist.
6: That's right. Space.
7: But you know,
6: space, good.
7: A lot of people think that NASA is strictly
6: only
7: rocket
6: space,
7: science.
6: Correct.
7: But these guys are also doing aeronautical research.
6: Now, you know, I remember, I guess you could call it the golden age of flight tests. That would have been the 50s and the 60s.
7: Right.
6: What are you guys doing now?
10: Well, we're doing all of that, you know, at various centers around the country. You know, NASA isn't just at one place. It's not just in Houston or Armstrong out in Edwards, Palmdale area. We're all over the place in various centers, and each center has a different mission, a different core mission. I'm based out at Ellington Field, Houston, Texas at the Johnson Space Center, and our primary task is training astronauts for spaceflight. We also have a secondary role for doing science and research. We do that in a variety of different aircraft.
6: Now, you flew up in a T-38, which we all know is an older generation aircraft, but why does NASA keep that? Why do you guys still fly that airplane?
10: Well, it's the primary aircraft that our astronauts fly when they prepare to go to space.
6: Is it because the way it flies is very similar to a spacecraft? I mean, I can't imagine that's the case, but...
11: No, that wouldn't work.
10: No, sure, I mean, it is called the White Rocket.
6: Yeah.
10: So, there's a start there, but... No, it's just a high-performance aircraft that, typically we fly it with a crew of two. It can be flown solo, but we fly at high performance, doing aerobatics, instruments, formation, and this is where we get our astronauts ready to go to space. So the kind of training they get down in this Earth's atmosphere prepares them to go up and serve as a crew member in space.
6: So he said formation, so that means we're going to see like space capsules in formation. Well, the echelon formation.
11: Actually, you say that in jest, but that really was done with the Gemini program. They did have a rendezvous where they had capsules nose to nose.
6: Sure, but that's different than a formation takeoff.
11: Absolutely.
6: So anyway.
11: Well, you know, the main reason they have the airplane, and NASA won't say this, is because these guys need something to hot rod.
6: Exactly. After a long day in the simulator, they need to go out and let off some steam.
11: Exactly. Oh, man, I got to get out of here. Let's do some loops and rolls.
6: Yeah, yeah. So what's it like flying that thing? You say it's the White Rocket.
10: It is the White Rocket. Yeah, it's a great aircraft. Handles very nice. It's very predictable. It's a very simple aircraft in terms of systems and avionics and just the functionality of it. Not super complex. It can go Mach 1.2 if you
6: push
10: it.
6: That's fast enough.
10: So it's supersonic trainer. And,
6: wow.
10: We get supersonic every so often on check flights out over the Gulf of Mexico.
6: And you don't have to pay for the gas.
10: We're not paying for the gas. Right?
11: That's pretty cool stuff.
6: Okay, let's talk about preparing astronauts for space. That sounds like such a simple statement, but I mean, it must take years to bring a guy from zero. And, of course, you're starting off mostly with aviators already.
10: Well, used to be way back in the 60s and probably 70s it was like that. But now non-military jet flyers probably make up 75% of the astronaut corps. So
6: I have a chance? You know, fat old dudes?
10: There's always a chance. Yeah, so like this most recent class that just got hired, there's 12 new astronaut candidates out of 18,000 applied. I think three of them are jet pilots. There's a couple other that have military experience or helicopter experience. But so those three, they'll come to us already checked out in jet airplanes. We just got to give them a quick checkout in the T-38. The rest of the astronauts, the ones that come from science and research, doctors and engineers and whatnot, they don't really have that flying background. And we'll get that in several ways. And we'll start out sending them to Pensacola in Florida with the Navy, and they'll go through water survival training there. They'll get some basic aircraft flying in the T-6 there. They don't solo it, but they'll get some time. It'll be about a two-month program. Then they'll come out to Houston, and we will start them into about a two-month program in the T-38, checking them out and getting them used to that high-performance aircraft.
11: Oh, wait a minute here. You just said T-6. Are we talking the Texan 2, or are we talking the original one?
6: Yeah, they start them out in Jennies.
11: Yeah, really. I was going to say the program has to be a little more modern than a World War II trainer.
10: But it still is a prop plane. So, yeah, they go the T-6 Texan 2 with the Navy
11: for
10: 2 months.
11: It's turboprop. But, right. Yeah, good airplane.
6: Is the goal to make them pilots or just to familiarize them with the dynamics of flight?
10: You know, at the end of our training program, they are operating just like a pilot. With the exception of our aircraft, we don't let them take off or land because they're in the back seat. We don't check them out for the front seat. And from the back seat, it's super hard to see out forward off the nose. We've got a Martin Baker ejection seat in there that takes up a lot of the visibility from the back seat, so we don't let them land. So typical sortie, if I was going out with a qualified astronaut in the back seat, we'd take off, we'd get a couple hundred feet up, I'd have gear up, flaps up, give them the aircraft, they'll fly the entire sortie, and on short final, I'll take it back and get us on deck.
6: Wow.
10: They'll do everything in between.
6: Now, right now you guys aren't flying, you're about to fly, you're building all sorts of stuff. How do you pick a command module pilot, Is there a contest, a lottery, you know, who can shoot ping pong balls the farthest? I mean, how does this
11: you
6: work?
11: You and ping pong balls.
6: How many ping pong balls can a space shuttle carry? They never answered that question.
10: Nope. Well, right now, I mean, there's no really command module pilot necessarily. You know, the Russians that we go up on the Soyuz with, you know, they're in charge of the capsule, and then our astronauts are like second in command of that or engineering seat on that. But once they're up in space on the space station, then the senior astronaut would become the space International Space Station commander. Okay. And those guys have typically been up to space at least once before, probably a couple of times before they take command of that space station. And then they're in command of it for approximately, I would say, about three to 5 months.
6: How do you prepare someone for that, for the isolation, the I can't just go outside and take a walk of space?
10: Well, there's a few things they do. There's a program where they take the astronauts, they put them in this submerged environment, and they put them in that for about 2 weeks at a time, and then now they're kind of isolated. They're forced to work together as a crew, and that kind of, it's kind of a lead-in to being up in space in that cramped quarters with okay. multiple international partners.
6: And you give them tasks to do. They're not just sitting down there reading Mad Magazine.
10: Right. No, there's actual science going on down there, and they're an active part of that science.
6: Okay. Meanwhile, the overall science is what happens to untrained people when you stick them in a can in a swimming pool for 2 weeks.
10: And so the whole purpose, again, of the T-38 is really just to get them used to being in that crew environment, working together to solve problems in a high-stress, high task load environment. And so we purposely go out there and put them in that. So when they get in that space station or they're rocketing up you know, the Soyuz or later on some U.S.-made spaceship, it'll be more natural to them.
6: Okay.
11: They're already acclimated to it. I mean, it's got to be quite a wow factor if you get on the space station and you're selected to do an EVA. I mean, here you are on the outside, you know, a couple hundred miles up, doing 17-some-odd thousand miles an hour, and you look down at this great big blue ball and go, wow.
6: And then you do a Chris Hadfield and start singing.
11: Yeah, really. I get the feeling there's a lot of kidding around that goes on. I'd love to hear some of the behind-the-scenes stories.
6: Oh, the practical jokes you could tell? Oh.
11: Oh, boy.
10: Yeah, so I've never been to space, but I've heard all the great stories, heard some of them. It's pretty exciting up there. In those spacewalks, you know, they train for months to do those spacewalks. And in general, they spend probably 6 months just getting their space EVA qualification done. But when they're going to space, and they're going to be up there for about 6 months, they know exactly what spacewalks they're going to do in advance. They don't just usually pop up, no notice, yeah. Although that has happened fairly recently.
11: Sure, emergency repairs.
10: Right. And then in that case, they get ready to go. And in fact, like about a month or so, they went out and did a spacewalk within about 2 or 3 days of finding a problem and then resolved it. So it was pretty
6: good. They had to change a light bulb out there.
11: Somebody double parked again.
6: Right. Wow.
11: The whole NASA experience has to be overwhelming. You think of the history and what NASA did back in the 50s and the 60s and 70s. And to me, growing up with all that, it's just stunning to see the history of NASA. And it's good to know that you guys are continuing it, too.
10: Yeah, you know? It is a great history. And, you know, it's great history, good great mission, and more importantly, it's great people. We have people that one of our pilots, he's a simulator instructor now because he's a little bit too old to fly the T-38, but he's still instructing the astronauts in the simulator. And he came on board about a week or so after Neil Armstrong walked on the moon. So when people come to NASA down at Ellington Field, they tend to stay
6: they
10: a long
6: time.
10: They
6: tend
10: to stay. Yes.
11: It's a good job.
6: Yep,
11: it's a great
6: could job. Be. I think I'll apply.
11: Yeah, me too.
6: I'm going to be ballast. What are you going to do?
11: Same thing. I was thinking about being a wheel chock, though. There's a big future in
6: that. You wanted to stay on the ground, huh?
11: I did. You know, I like looking up at airplanes.
6: Yeah. And getting run over by them.
11: Yeah, running over by them, yes.
6: So I'm assuming you've been there a long time, too?
10: I've been there about 6 years. I retired
6: from
10: the Air Force.
6: Oh, you're young and you.
10: Yeah. In 2011, and the very next day after I retired, I started working out at for NASA.
6: Wow, that doesn't happen in the real world. You know, progress from one job right into another seamlessly.
11: Nope.
10: Worked out pretty nice. My timing was really nice.
6: Yeah, you hit it just right. When you get hired as an astronaut, I mean, that's got to be a long-term commitment.
10: Well, so I'm not an astronaut.
6: Okay.
10: But the astronauts, definitely, they're not there just for 5-6 years and move on. You know, they'll come and many of them will stay for 20-plus years. Some of them will do 10, 12, 15 years, you know, fly once a couple times and then move on to something else. But, yeah, it's not a short-term commitment. In fact, our astronauts typically take about 6 or so years before they actually go into space once they've started training with us. So it's a fairly long lead time for that.
6: And it gives them time to really look them over and make sure they're qualified and aren't going to wig out.
10: Right. The interview process and the application process is pretty rigorous. We had 18,000 applicants on this last one. They narrowed it down and hired 12. And they do a very good job of that interview process. The people we have flying out there are just amazing aviators, amazing scientists, doctors, you name it. They're just really good people. Great to work with.
6: Well, I want to thank you, Tom, for joining us. And there's about 6,000 other questions we could ask, but we don't have the time right now. This is Digital Dave.
11: I'm Fast Eddie.
6: And this is EAA Radio.
12: Can you believe that it's almost the end of another hour?
5: I love this. And we've had all our guests in the order that they were actually supposed to be here today.
12: That's kind of an inside joke. But
5: it is fabulous.
12: Well, our final guest, certainly not because of anything other than just the way it worked out, is James Wiebe from Beelight Enterprises and Radiant Technologies, better known as Captain Chipper, for those of us who have known him for a while.
5: I have never called him that. I just want you to know.
12: I usually call him James, but I just thought Captain seemed appropriate this morning. Thank you for coming.
13: Yeah, and don't call me Jim.
12: Exactly. Never call him Jim or Jimmy, I found out years ago. Anyway, but wow, it's so nice to have you here. And for people that don't know anything about Beelight or Radiant, what is Chipper?
13: Chipper is, excuse me, Chipper is our two-seat, stall, light sport-capable experimental aircraft. It is a plane that I designed because I wanted to be able to fly into really amazing places like Alaska and the wilderness in Idaho and short airstrips and places like I like to go and clamp. So Chipper does that extremely well, and it also goes pretty fast. It's reasonable. It's very fast, considering the big tires that are hanging from it and all the lift enhancement devices.
12: It has how big an engine on it?
13: Well, I just can't get enough engine. So currently, I hung a 130-horsepower engine on it.
5: Are you kidding me?
13: No, I'm not.
12: What did it have in it? You and I flew in the
13: 80. That was
12: 80 horsepower.
13: Yeah, and it was
12: okay.
13: It did okay then.
12: I think that's really incredible. I mean, I think another part of the story, though, is that when I first met you a couple of years ago at Sun and Fun, you had the airplane, you just had most of the shell.
13: It was
12: kind of
13: rough.
12: Hadn't even flown.
13: Yeah.
12: But that was, what was that, like in April of that year, I think?
13: Yeah, yeah.
12: And you had started the airplane when?
13: Right around January 2.
12: So in 4 months, you had this whole thing.
13: Yeah. We went from clean sheet to airworthiness certificate in 90 days.
5: That's crazy.
13: Yeah, it was super, super, super fast. We build fast.
5: Well, you're a mathematical genius, so I understand that.
13: Careful.
5: Once you crack the code, if you put me next to you, you are a mathematical genius.
13: Okay,
5: James.
12: But, you know, you're not just an airplane designer. I remember when I said something after, I forgot how long I had known you, but I said something about technology, and you said, well, I'm always inventing things. And I said, well, like what? And then I found out about Radiant technology, which is another, I don't know if it's a division of Beelight or if it's a separate organization, but you're building all kinds of cool stuff.
13: Yes,
12: what else? What do you build at Radiant?
13: Well, yeah, my background is electrical engineering, so Radiant really has become modern gauges done with super bright color LCD stuff with lots and lots of channels of information in super small packages that weigh nothing. And Radiant is also a developing line of pilot products. You'll certainly recall our little iOS app with the altimeter on it. And I know everybody's going to enjoy looking at the Radiant instrument I'm holding in my hand that weighs nothing.
5: You're the master of miniaturization.
13: Oh, thank you, Amy.
5: I remember the very early ones. Look at that on your phone.
12: The The altimeter on my phone.
13: Yeah, and Rob has the altimeter on his phone. So we do electronic instruments. We just introduced a new pocket radio for pilots, which I brought along with me today as well. I look at the market and I say, what would pilots really like to have? I've looked at it from the standpoint of what do experimental aircraft owners want to have. They want simplicity. They don't want complexity. They want things that look good, are easy to interpret, and easy to install. So we know that there's some very great high-end people in the market like Garmin and Dynon, and they do big stuff really, really well. We do little stuff really, really well. And we do things that go for those guys, and then on top of that, now we're working really hard to build up products that any pilot or passenger can enjoy having as well.
12: Building airplanes, building technology. When do you sleep?
13: I don't know.
12: Okay. Well, but you know, you have another interesting. I know you invited me to go up to Alaska to see the.
13: I begged you to go to Alaska.
12: Begged me to go to Alaska, and unfortunately, the.
5: You
12: didn't
5: have
12: work.
5: To be begged to go to Alaska.
12: Well, it was a matter of.
5: I'll work on him.
12: Yeah. Okay. But anyway. So I didn't get to go, but something happened when you flew Chipper up there.
13: Yeah.
12: And let's see, because you flew it from Wichita.
13: Yes,
12: how
13: I
12: many
13: did.
12: Hours did it take you to get to?
13: Good question. Very, very round numbers. It was about 35 flight hours from Wichita to Anchorage. Maybe 30, maybe 40. I'd have to look it up. It was 35 plus or minus.
12: And you flew that solo, right?
13: I did. Yeah, I never had anyone with me the entire way.
12: So, but now, somehow, during the Alaska visit, something occurred. Tell us a little about that.
13: You're referring to when I wrecked my airplane.
12: Okay, I wasn't
5: going to
12: go.
5: Oh, he's mean. Why are you making him talk about that on the radio?
12: Well, because it leads to something
13: else. Because I provided it as a topic.
5: Okay.
12: Yeah, so yeah. Tell us what happened.
13: Well, sad day indeed. I was. We had some engine issues related to high power operation. We were at 0 feet sea level, so that engine was sucking a lot of fuel. And I was running the carburetor bowls dry, and we knew we had this problem there, and we fixed it. And so there's some deep irony in what happened next. Got it fixed. We had installed new fuel lines. We had worked very carefully, absolutely positively proved that we'd resolved the problem. It did not cause the engine to stop. It just caused it to run rough at high power, at the very highest power setting, and we resolved the problem. Ground checked, everything fine. Hopped in the plane, told Anchorage Tower I was going around Lake Hood. They said, yep, do it. And I went around. I came around once and I was coming into land. I was like, you know, I'm going to go around one more time, land, fill up with gas. And I was heading up to Fairbanks to see some people. Climbing out I just told the tower, hey, I'm going around. And they said, sure. And the next thing that happened 150 feet off the ground is that the engine went radio silent. Nothing mechanical. It just went, meow. It's like, oh. And I looked down and I saw the end of the runway. It's like, if I have every neuron of my piloting skill working, I'm going to be able to maybe get this thing stopped by the end of the runway. And I pointed the plane down there and it kept coming down. It's like, I told the tower, you know, I'm landing. And they said, clear to land. They knew the problem. And then I called the tower back. I said, I'm not going to get this thing stopped by the end of the runway. I don't recall that they said anything, but my wheels, I had a fairly big head of steam, you know, trying to get down. And I remember I did get the wheels to touch, and I just bounced right back up into the air. And the next thing, about 60 yards in the distance, is this great big chain metal fence. Ooh. And it was just like a bad special effect in a movie. It was rushing at me. And I was like, oh. Maybe I can get over that fence. I remember pulling back. Plane's not stalling. In fact, it climbed about 5 feet. Fence is about 7 feet. I hit the fence. Next thing, I'm about 20 feet on the other side of the fence. I sent you the photo. Boom! I was stopped on a dime. I slammed into the seat belts, flipped upside down, hanging upside down, listening to the sirens off in the distance calling my name.
12: Well, that's a very sad story. Obviously, the good news is that you're here to tell us about it.
13: Walked away.
12: But the other piece of good news is that it led to another development, didn't it? I mean, a new Chipper.
13: Yes. We got to build a new—we proved the crashworthiness of the cabin. The cabin is just...
5: That's always nice.
13: Like a tank. That sucker is just, oh my goodness. That honeycomb aluminum just it did its stuff, and so did the seat belts. But, yeah, I've had a chance to build a new chipper. It's like, you know, we can build them better, we can build them faster, we can make them easier to build. So we've just been making little changes here and there to ease the process of building the plane, and we added slats to improve the stall characteristics, which you can see when you come by and see
12: because
13: the plane.
12: Because, of course, it used to stall at what speed?
13: Oh, 4, now we're getting it down to 2.
5: Well, you know, it's interesting.
13: 39, and we're getting it down to 34, 35.
5: Speaking master of miniaturization, this is one of the most affordable kits out there, too.
13: Yes. Thank you. Yes, it is. It combines the very finest stall characteristics in a two-seat side-by-side, along with affordability. The airframe kit's 12 and a half. So you need other stuff like landing gear, but you can jump in, and your cost of acquisition in the big picture and in the little picture, it'll be smaller at every step along the way.
12: So will you be assuming that people will be putting a 130-horse engine on it?
13: No, that's just fun and bragging rights.
12: Okay.
13: The 80-horsepower engine from Rotax continues to be extraordinary on this airplane, unlike a lot of airplanes where they say, you can do that, and then they wink at you saying, you're really going to be disappointed. But I flew my 80-horsepower engine up to Angel Fire, and it performed in Mexico, 10,000-plus
5: feet.
13: Yeah,
5: I know that airport.
13: Yeah, and it did way fantastic on 80-horse. I've had it up to 13-something. I've had density altitudes over 14,000. So the 130 or the 100 is just for fun, you know. Let's make it outrageous. Let's make it safer. Let's make it get off the ground quicker.
12: This is such a great story. I mean, if people are still here on the grounds and they want to come out and see the new chipper, is it called the Chipper 2?
13: Chipper 2 or Spirit of Wichita. We have a Wichita flag paint scheme off the charts. Looks amazing.
12: Where will they find the Chipper 2?
13: 914 in the ultralight area, relatively close to the ultralight runway or the Red Barn, straight across the street from Just Aircraft.
12: And what about online?

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1: I mean, the United States has actually always supported the Gazans there with humanitarian aid, but in this case, we really... But in this case, we were doing airdrops, right. But there's, it's only a small amount we can do in an right. airdrop situation. So we were doing some coalition airdrops, but then we have also a pier where we were able to make a pier off the coast, and we moved right about 14 million pounds yeah. of aid into Gaza to help them. And that effort has not stopped. Although we're moving the pier out of the way, we are coming in through another port. We continue to push in humanitarian aid because each and every family, they need food and they need water, and we're very aware of that.
2: Good. You were part of the International Logistics Symposium earlier this year. What are some yeah. of the highlights? First of all, what is it, and yeah. what are some of the highlights?
1: That yeah, you know, I mean, think that, you know, logistics isn't very sexy, but let me just say that you can't do anything without logistics, right?
2: Right?
1: If you can't operate around the globe unless you have a blanket of support around the globe. So we have sort of this one-of-a-kind where we bring together all these different nations and at the action officer level or at the junior level, and we talk about our processes and about these contacts and contracts around the globe so that we can connect each other to support. Let me give you an example. In the Indo-Pacific, there's a ring of fire out there where there's a lot of earthquakes, mm-hmm. and they have to be able to help each other. And so the Pacific Islands all work together, and so we help them with a network of logistics support because, you know, somebody's having an earthquake, mudslide, whatever. And then we help them with engaging where the distribution warehouses are that has this food and water that's already packaged up, and then help them create this little network. And then we work with our network as well, right? Because if I fly something into a location, that may not be the final destination, but say Papua New Guinea, they may be able to take it on to that final island. So we are able to work together to do that. And that just brings the world closer. It supports us and our outreach, but it supports all of our allies and partners as well. And they, trust me, they want to be a part of the American logistics system, and sure. we just are trying to make it easier for them.
2: Well, good. Now, with that, not only are there the military, but it's also a civilian component to this as well to help support.
1: That's right. We work with FedEx, mm-hmm. you know, United, Maersk, American Presidential Lines from the sea, BNSF Railway, right? So we work together with our commercial partners. In fact, if 90% of our passenger movement is actually contract through charters, air charters, to do that work, because our airplanes, like that C-17, while it can carry passengers, that's not a very comfortable passenger carrier. I'd rather stick to moving tanks with that if I can, because we have only a limited amount of organic airlift. So but we could not do it without our partners, and we are so close to what they do. They've helped us with the Afghanistan non-combatant evacuation as well, for onward movement of all those passengers, 120,000 people we pulled out of there, and they helped us with the onward movement because we used Greytail to get them out of Kabul into the central command area in the Middle East, and then our passenger haulers from our commercial airlines took them
2: okay.
1: all the way to the final destination, whether it was a different nation or the United States.
2: Good. I heard a term I've not heard before, a Greytail.
1: Yeah, I'm sorry, Greytail. Those are what we call the military aircraft. I got gray ships as well, or
2: okay.
1: our big sea lift ships that are painted gray because they're actually our assets.
2: Right.
1: But again, the vast majority of stuff that we support is actually done on a sea lift side as well through our sea lift commercial partners, the Maersks of the world. And, you know, when I think about logistics, remember, logistics runs this world,
2: right?
1: And the small sliver that's called military logistics is the part that I take part of. But
2: right.
1: every day ships come in here and they offload stuff, you know, all your stuff from Walmart and whatnot.
2: Yep.
1: And so we work with them very closely.
2: You're based in Illinois. Is there a reason that it's there? I mean, it's sort yeah. of central U.S., but
1: yeah.
2: is that a reason or was it just yeah. the luck of the draw?
1: Yeah, so it's Belleville, Illinois, and it is that's where our air component was.
2: Okay.
1: And so we have an air component and a surface component, meaning Air Mobility Command and Surface Deployment Distribution Command. The Surface Command, they manage our railway and road and off on and offload of ships. So those two components are there. My sea lift component is in Norfolk.
2: Okay.
1: So the center of gravity was already at Scott when we stood up in 1987, so we just kept that going there.
2: Good.
1: Yeah.
2: Talking with General Jackie Von Ovost, and she is the commander of U.S. Transcom. You are also here to spread some enthusiasm.
1: Yeah.
2: And talk to some young people about careers in the military or just getting involved in STEM education. What are some of the things you're doing?

0: happening here this week?
1: Yeah, so I had this great opportunity to, during Girl Venture, is when you all bring out women, young ladies who are interested in STEM and aviation. I have a speed mentoring session with them, about an hour and a half. That'll be fantastic. And I bring a lot of more women that are in aviation in the military with me. So we're going to be spreading out on all these tables and supporting them and just showing them the path, right? You can't be what you can't see. When you see successful women who are pilots, I'm a pilot, that you know you can do it, whether it's in the military or something else. So I have that opportunity. I'm also, our Civil Air Patrol cadets from all over the nation are here, and they support this air show every year. And they're hand-selected and trained to do this work. They do a lot of the safety work. You see them wearing those safety vests. And they're, many of them are interested in the military, so I'm going to spend quite a bit of time with them, thanking them for their service as they volunteer here every year. And then I'll be doing some swearing in. We have some young recruits for the Air Force coming in. And so I'm going to be under one of those big, beautiful air mobility tails out there in the Boeing Plaza later to swear them into our Air Force when they dedicate their lives to the service of this nation. So, I mean, how exciting is that? Then I'm going to do some simulator work and shake a lot of kids' hands. It's going to be great.
0: Yeah, you mentioned there are simulators at Pioneer Airport at Kid Venture.
1: Yes, that's right. And so, you know, come on down, get in line. There's a lot, and they make little they make airplanes there and wings and props, and it's really, really fun over the, at the Pioneer area for the young kids. But there's also, you know, simulators here, and we have our big recruiting area, our military recruiting booth here right on the, off the Boeing Plaza, where you can also get in simulation and virtual reality there, games that show, you know, if you're interested in doing that kind of thing, not just with the military, but, you know, for America. Right. You know, the military, we have 130 careers. You can do just about anything in the military you can do outside in the civilian world, and I like to think, you want to bootstrap your career, start in the military. We're going to give you great training, leadership opportunity. You're going to see the world. And then you're going to be highly coveted when you get into the civilian world.
0: Good. With everything that's going on, do you have any chance to see any of the airplanes, aside from the ones that you've brought here already?
1: Yeah, so not only our airplanes are here, but, you know, I want to see the C-47 because it says it's the anniversary. The Berlin airlift, what a massive, massive logistical feat. Just like in Afghanistan when we did the non-combatant evacuation, that was a massive logistical feat. So I want to thank the folks that are flying the C-47 for giving us the inspiration. We think about our past. And then I want to see some of the eVTOL kinds of things. I want to see where we're going in aviation because there are some unique applications I could use that capability for in the future. So
0: good.
1: I want to go out and do those things. And then, you know, again, I love all the warbirds here. It's just been so inspirational.
0: And you get to stay for the night air show this year.
1: I am. I am so excited about that. It's kind of crazy. You know, I can't remember how many years ago that started, but it's not just about drones. It's, you know, originally you're like, hey, flying with a firecracker off your wingtip, is that a good idea? But they are just amazing. It's very safe, and it's a great show. And it's not replicated really anywhere else. This is it. This is the granddaddy of them all air shows, and I'm super excited to be here.
0: All right, General. Thank you so very much for taking time out of your busy schedule to join
1: us, Steve,
0: today. And enjoy the rest of the show.
1: Thanks, Steve. Appreciate
0: you. Thank you. This is EIA Radio.
2: Let's take a listen to a classic interview from 2019.
3: We have here a good old friend of mine,
4: I've known him for a couple of years, who
3: even lived in Oshkosh, Wisconsin for
4: That's
3: a while,
4: right.
3: Way back when,
4: mm-hmm.
3: right?
4: That's absolutely right.
3: And this is Mark Phelps. He is the executive editor of AIN Publications. Mark lives in New Jersey. He got to fly out here in a Mooney. And welcome to Oshkosh, Mark. He's got all kinds of surprises for us, so you're going to like this, Rob.
4: I noticed he has brought his guitar with us, him.
5: That's true.
4: Because I'm not singing, I can
3: tell
4: you.
3: Well, that's saying a lot, because he flew out here in a friend's Mooney with baggage.
5: And two guitars.
3: And two guitars.
5: Two
3: I had
5: guitars.
3: No
5: Not
3: idea. Well, because James is, right. So, Mark,
5: yes.
3: As a journalist, I want to know, what is it you've seen so far that distinguishes Air Venture 2019? We all know it's the 50th anniversary of being in Oshkosh for Air Venture. Mm-hmm. Air Venture's been around a lot longer, but 50 years here in Oshkosh. We're celebrating that this year. But what comes to your attention?
5: Well, for those who are not familiar with AIN Publications, we are primarily a corporate aviation trade publication company. So we come to it from that perspective. for a lot of what we do. So this is obviously a different venue for us, although the overlap is noteworthy, I think.
3: Oh, yeah. In fact, a guest we just recently saw was definitely focused in that direction. Mm-hmm. He's making mods on corporate aircraft.
5: Right. And I think that people who are really have this airplane disease that we all have, they will find their way into doing something having to do with aviation. And a lot of the people that are our audience are people who carry other people around. And it's... people tend to think of corporate aviation as Gulfstreams with gold-plated toilet seats and so forth. But there's a very practical get-the-job-done aspect to business aviation that I think people who attend AirVenture can appreciate and understand.
3: I think you'd be surprised at how many BizAv people who work in business aviation attend AirVenture.
5: Oh, absolutely. I mean, I'll wander around and... You'll be standing next to an Aronca champ talking to somebody, and they'll see that I work for AIN, and they say, "Oh yeah, I fly a Hawker out of Palwaukee," or people that are doing the business aviation thing as a career, but this is their passion to be around anything that flies.
4: Well, of course, not to mention too with the number of single engine turboprops that we see up here at AirVenture these days. I mean, those are all pretty much business airplanes these days that are new to the fleet. I mean, 15 years ago, they were all twin-engine turboprops.
5: Mm-hmm. Absolutely, yeah.
4: Even the Cirruses.
3: Yes, Cirrus does really have a jet now.
5: And they do
3: have
5: real,
3: that's the right. Vision, it's beautiful.
4: Mm-hmm. So what are the things that you see in AIN publications that are just really different from what we might experience if we were just say a Champ pilot or a Cherokee pilot up here at AirVenture?
5: Well, I mean, we do have to pay attention to a lot of things that you don't really have to worry about if you're flying a Champ. Things like cross Atlantic, the North Atlantic track, reduced vertical separation minimums. That's not really a big problem if you never get above 1,800 feet. International operations. If you're going to fly a junket and it's going to happen at the drop of a hat, and you might wind up in London and then Beijing and somewhere in Australia on a dirt strip and then back to San Francisco and then into New York, that's a little bit different flight planning program.
3: Although I did read a very interesting blog entry about a guy who flew a Cub from Portugal back to the Pyrenees in Spain.
5: Mm-hmm.
3: That's certainly that was international operations.
5: Absolutely.
3: It was a little different.
5: It's not to say that you can't do it, and there have been some really phenomenal flights. Well, look at Lindbergh.
3: Yeah, you know? Exactly.
5: That was pretty much VFR. If I
3: absolutely,
5: I'm
3: absolutely,
5: not mistaken.
4: And people often don't realize that it's not just some wealthy individual sitting in the back of one of these private jets being shuttled around from villa to villa. I mean, in fact, that's really not even the norm at
5: all. Yeah, it's it does exist, of course, and that's part of the problem.
4: We don't have to talk about me. No, I
3: please.
5: And certainly that does exist, and but it isn't the norm, as you say. And National Business Aviation Association a few years ago, well, more than a few now, I guess, put out a great publication where they described like three or four working days in business aviation. And they were middle management types in turboprops, single pilot jets in some cases, and in some cases big jets. But they were people who were getting their work done. And this was the only way that they could get that kind of work done, was to be in six cities in 2 days. It was a really, really good publication for people to learn about what this really means when people have to get around to do their work, and their work is good work.
4: A lot of single pilot jets these days, aren't there?
5: Yeah. The Cirrus Vision comes to mind immediately, of course.
4: The Phenoms.
5: Yeah, there are a lot of people who...
3: Yeah, there was an eclipse on the ramp when we landed.
5: Right. And that's an airplane for someone who is committed to learning the airplane, learning the procedures, following up on the training on a regular basis, and keeping up with everything that you need to keep up with to fly in the flight levels with a complex, sophisticated airplane. I think the Vision Jet takes it not in terms of value lower, but in terms of availability for a regular pilot. It's a step forward. Again, talking with a demonstrator pilot yesterday, he's seeing people who are coming out of the SR-22, and it's a relatively easy transition for them. But again, these are people who are going to be keeping up with what you need to keep up with to be flying that high.
3: That's so cool. So, switching personalities for you. The other thing you have is this guitar here. And you came to the radio station because you told me you would sing us a song.
5: Yeah.
3: Are you willing to do that?
5: Sure. Yeah, let's try this. I brought a little tambourine for you to help along with to keep the beat.
3: Oh, that's totally Rob.
5: Okay, because I got to tell you, most of the music that I play is in my living room, so I'm not used to playing in front of people. So, Rob, if you wouldn't mind playing the role of the big brown chair, and Amy, you can be the sofa.
3: I'm a very good sofa.
4: I could be Mr. Tambourine Man.
5: Could be Mr. Tambourine Man. So
4: I've always wanted to do that.
5: And I think this is a song that you both will be able to relate to. It's called the Aviation Writer Blues.
3: Oh, I love it. Please.
4: We haven't had a rehearsal, though, so...
5: We haven't had a rehearsal.
3: It's okay.
5: Can you keep the beat, or you don't have to?
3: He can keep the beat. He's going to do it.
4: And if I don't keep the beat, it's my fault, not Mark's fault.
3: There you go.
5: All right, so... Is this going to work?
3: Yeah.
5: Well, I've been an aviation writer since long about the beginning of time. Every year it gets tougher to afford to buy that imported wine, so I keep on typing. Long as my fingertips are fit to use, well, I drink Chardonnay from a cardboard box and sing the aviation writer blues.

Well, you know, we used to earn a pretty good paycheck. But that was long before now. So many folks out there are blogging for free, and a couple of them even know how. So I gotta keep on working. My kid needs a new pair of those $350 basketball shoes. Well, I drink my wine from a cardboard box and sing the aviation writer blues.

Well, sometimes I think I might give it all up, get a more dignified gig. But I failed my exotic dancer audition. They told me my butt was too big, so I gotta keep on writing. I think it's all that sitting. Only way I know to pay the dues. Well, I drink fine wine from a cardboard box and sing the aviation writer blues. Well, someday I'm gonna retire. Probably have to buy my own gold watch. I'll set the laptop up on the back porch and pick right up where I left off, because I'm gonna have to keep on working. Hope I die with nothing left to lose. Well, I drink fine wine from a cardboard box.

0: All right. 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
1: Thank you. Thank you very much.
2: 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Mark Phelps from AIN Publications. Have a great rest of the show.
1: Call me anytime. Thanks.
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3: Here's an interview from AirVenture 2011.
4: This is Digital Dave, and you're listening to EAA Radio. And you are Dale Carlson.
5: Yes, good morning. It's a pleasure to be here at EAA. First-time participant myself. I must say I thoroughly enjoyed the experience, and it was eye-opening and inspirational at the same time.
4: Well, are you in aluminum overload yet?
5: Absolutely. It's a good place to be. It's a sweet spot, and I hope to get more of it before the day's over.
4: And being as you're part of GE Aviation and engines, I imagine you woke up with a vision, all these airplanes with GE engines on the front of them.
5: You know, we'd love to have that play, that's for sure. And although we're well represented here, we're quite happy with the confidence in our products has been shown by many of the users here, many of them, of course, U.S. government users that are out there flying their wares. And we appreciate bringing them home safe every time.
4: What's the overall mantra in commercial engine design these days? Efficiency, efficiency, efficiency?
5: It's all about efficiency and emissions reduction. Of course, noise has to be as low as possible as well, but the operators are all about fuel burn right now. With the price of aviation fuel, that's their number one impact on their balance sheet.
4: Okay, so that's the stick they're hitting you with right now.
5: Yes. Every time we go in with a new engine campaign for a re-engining or an all-new aircraft, it has to be 15 to 20% better than the model that preceded it. So if you've flown on a single-aisle 737, most of those, in fact, all of those have the GE CFM56 engine on it, and we're replacing that with the LEAP engine, which is the next iteration. And every single time we do one of those changes, you've got to be 15 to 20% better, otherwise you're not in the game.
4: Eventually, you're going to run out of 15 to 20% margins to increase. I mean, what is the theoretical limit of efficiency?
5: Well, that's it. We're just about there. We've got about maybe another 20 to 30% we can get out theoretically for the Brayton cycle turbine. And the main part of that causes the inefficiencies is the combustion system, which is the constant pressure combustion that a Brayton cycle uses. That's why we're looking into things like pulse detonation, which is a different thermodynamic cycle. All of you who have diesels know the Otto cycle and so on. So we're replacing fundamentally the Brayton cycle with potentially a Humphrey cycle. But the trick is not to beat up a turbine with the high-pressure pulses that come out of pulse detonation, to find a way to implement that thermodynamic cycle without beating up your turbine hardware.
4: I mean... Pulse jets have been around. You're obviously talking something different because you're using a turbine to harvest power.
5: That's right. We're talking about something fundamentally different here, and I'm not really at liberty to go into a great number of details on our exact implementation of it, but we have some very clever people out there who have come up with a few ways of capturing the principle of the pulse detonation in a more of a continuous flow solution that is far gentler on hardware and frames and structures. That if we can pull it off, would immediately result in an 8 to 9% better overall fuel burn, installed fuel burn, which is quite impressive in and of itself.
4: That's very impressive. And it is not a continuous combustion. So therefore, there's an ignition system that's running all the time, and fuel metering is totally different.
5: Everything's different. It's a complete different combustion system, and the challenges are significant. And the number one thing is not only the technical challenges, is to make sure that the implemented prime reliability of the system is what the operators are used to today, if better. That's the real trick in our business. It's not just coming up with technology. We can come up with reams and reams of technology. It's how do we get a path to make sure that we can implement it and have prime reliability that our operators are used to today.
4: Yeah, right. And that's since you're totally new technology, you're not quite sure what that's going to entail yet.
5: Yes, and that's the part of our business that a lot of people don't understand. I like to say we design with molecules, not electrons. When I talk to my brethren in the Silicon Valley, the innovation cycle in the Silicon Valley for social media, gaming, and such is 6 months to a year. That has two benefits. One, they get a lot of flip in their product and a lot of interest from young people in a dynamic industry. And two, and more importantly, they get huge venture capital investments. In aviation propulsion, we're a long cycle business. Our technology development cycles for something truly groundbreaking like ceramic matrix composites, the first pitch I can find internally on when we started looking at that concept was 1985. Just this year, we demonstrated a full-featured ceramic matrix composite low-pressure turbine blade in an F414 under Navy sponsorship and got TRL-6 maturation. So you think 2011 from 1985. Yeah. Venture capitalists don't have the stomach for that.
4: Right, they don't have the long-term vision.
5: Right. So when you think about solutions that may be impacting us in 2030 and 2050, we have to be working on those today. And we have to be able to work ourselves through the economic cycles. If you think about 9/11, you think about SARS, you think about all the things that have occurred, the recent downturn, we have got to have the cash to be able to invest in technologies and keep maturing them, even through tough business cycles. So that's what a GE is about, is to plow back our profits into R&D to make sure that we can continue to sell a technologically differentiated product in the marketplace.
4: Wow, that's a mouthful. Now, the ceramic composite is going to make possible newer types of engine or just drive down production costs and increase reliability of current technology?
5: The introduction of ceramic matrix composites has a number of compelling benefits to a turbine. First off, a lot of our durability in our high-pressure turbines is derived from the fact we use rare earths. And rare earths are expensive and they're hard to find, and there's one country that holds the majority of them, which is China. So rhenium is a byproduct of copper mining. You get just fractions of an ounce out of every ton of copper ore. It's an environmentally tough material to extract, and we want to get away from things like rare earth solutions for durability. Ceramic matrix composites have as their root essentially sand, and there's an infinite number of turbine blades in the world you could make out of sand. So the trick is, how do you get, you remember ceramic dinner plates from your time as a kid when you broke one? They're very fragile. So how do you get the interior, the material toughness that is needed for taking a ceramic and putting it into one of the toughest environments in the world, which is the gas bath of a jet engine? Now, we have figured out a way of doing it. We have some very unique technology where if you walk into our plant that manufactures ceramic matrix composites, it looks like where Star Wars meets the Old Testament. We have weaving looms that take fibers that go some two stories high through an exclusive bath process where we put a coating on them, and we weave them into sheets and laser cut them and lay them up so that we get the right geometries. And then we put them in a special process where we infuse them with silicone in an oven. And it comes out a blade that needs very little touch-up machining so that we can put it into an engine. So it is truly amazing technology that the team has come up with.
4: It's actually a layup.
5: Yes.
4: I would have never guessed that. And this is a high-temperature blade.
5: Yes.
4: Hot section blade.
5: Yes. These materials, the exact temperature specifications for the best materials are ITAR controlled, so I can't give you the highest, but it's well over 3,000 degrees.
4: That's incredible. Now, I got this is kind of an offhand question. One of the biggest problems with jet engine is throttle response time.
5: Yes.
4: So you're reducing the inertia of that turbine by going to this composite as well. Do you get a little side benefit there? Yes, you do.
5: So when you put a ceramic matrix composite turbine blade into a turbine wheel, those blades weigh 1/3 the amount of metal blades. So you know from your time as a student studying physics in high school that any time you have weight out of the periphery, you got to have more weight interior to hold on to it. So when we're able to take 2/3 of a blade set weight out of a turbine, what that does is reduces the size of the discs that we have to manufacture to hold on to it. That reduces the size of shafts, size of bearings, backbone bending during maneuver loads is reduced. So we get a significant overall systems benefit from this. And just from the inclusion of CMCs into our gas path in the low-pressure turbine, we can reduce engine weight very, very easily by 10 to 15%.
4: Well, that's a huge benefit right there.
5: Absolutely. Absolutely, because range is all about getting weight out. And if you think about our goal, our stated goal of getting to a half non-metallic engine by 2030, that will reduce overall engine weight by 1/3. So you imagine any engine that's out there flying here at Oshkosh today, taking a third of the engine set weight out would make an enormous difference to fuel burn, maneuverability, and so on.
4: Right. The other thing, the other hot-button issue with the public is the noise.
5: Absolutely.
4: And the 787 that took off yesterday, and I realize that's not your engine, but you're saying you've got an engine ready to go on
5: the
4: airplane.
5: Yes, we do.
4: I was just amazed at how quiet that thing is at full takeoff power.
5: Right.
4: That's unheard of.
5: Right.
4: You know, I grew up outside Philadelphia International, and I can remember those 707s screaming overhead as a kid. And that's, we didn't even realize it was taking off. It was so quiet.
5: Right. And that is part of the benefit of the modern aerospace technology, is that acoustics modeling and the ability to design to bring down the acoustic signature, and also to direct the acoustic signature so that, if you will, a directivity pattern of the acoustic emission so that it's up and away, is part of the trick in these new engines. So significant challenge for those who like challenges. Come on down to GE. We're hiring like crazy in engineering. So go to GECareers.com. Any of you young or mid-career people who want to come and work in propulsion, come on down. We need you.
4: All right. And you have a booth where?
5: We have a booth over here in the Innovation Center, and we also have a couple of other booths. We have our GE Honda partnership has a tent, as well as a GE tent in and of itself. So we have three different setups here.
4: I'd like to see a GE microturbine cogeneration system for my house.
5: Well.
4: Yeah, maybe, huh?
5: Well, we'll see.
4: All right. Thank you, Dale, for joining me.
5: Yes, thank you. It was a real pleasure.
4: All right. This is Digital Dave, and you're listening to EAA Radio.
3: Were you in Oshkosh in 2022? Here's an interview from that year.
4: This is Digital Dave. Clueless.
6: Fast Eddie here. Listen, on his way out, Dave Leidig came up with the perfect program for all of us old guys to fly, calling it Bald Eagles.
4: There you go. There you go. I fit that bill. Joining us is Mr. Tom Daugherty from 4Flight.
7: Glad to be here this morning.
4: I've heard of 4Flight.
7: Good, good.
4: I've not used 4Flight.
7: Oh, really?
4: But, well, I'm not a pilot yet.
7: Maybe we can change your mind there and we can get you up in the air.
4: There you go. Oh. There you go. Well, it runs. What does it run on first?
7: Runs on iOS. So okay. You got to have either an iPhone or an iPad. We also have our web platform, but if you're in the airplane, you're going to have either an iPad or an iPhone.
4: Okay. And it's a soup-to-nuts electronic flight bag solution.
7: Everything you need from before flight to logbook afterwards, all in there, one program ready to go.
4: Okay, that's all.
6: Does it even have the access to the NASA website for when you do an oopsie?
7: We don't have that yet, but if you want that in there, we can probably get a feature request in for you.
6: I'm surprised there's an engineer at home listening to this going, we can do that!
7: Yeah.
4: Oh, it's the OS button, right?
6: Right.
4: Anyway, we won't explain what that is.
6: No, definitely not.
4: So how long has 4Flight been around?
7: We've been around since 2007. And then the iPad came out in 2010, and that was really the rocket fuel we needed to take off.
4: Okay. That's when you said, ooh, this is nice.
7: Yeah. It's about the same size as an approach plate. Really easy to have that in the airplane with you, and that was just the eureka moment for us.
4: Now, you were one of the first on the market?
7: Yeah, we were one of the first EFBs onto the market, and we've really just been able to meet that need and take off and have the best EFB out there.
4: Okay. Non-professional pilots? I mean, what's your target market?
7: So we serve everybody.
4: Okay.
7: We have tons of military customers around the globe. We have a huge BA market. A couple of years ago, we were acquired by Boeing, and we also work on the Jeppesen Flight Deck Pro product inside of all your commercial cockpits. But right here at EAA, this is our GA bread and butter. Most of our staff here at the booth, we're all pilots, flight instructors. So this is us. This is us flying airplanes around. We build the product for us and really want that to be the best thing out there in the airplane.
4: Okay.
6: And I'm sure that as your people are using the product, they're very familiar with it. They get to use it a lot, and they come up with ideas for things that maybe are incorporated down the line.
7: Oh, yeah. We love feature requests from customers. We get them all the time, and they go into our queue, and we look at them daily. But it's those internal ones we get from staff where, you know, the engineer at home really does come in on Monday morning and be like, hey, I flew Friday night. This happened. I got a solution for it ready to go in the app. So it's fantastic to have that pilot crew as part of our team.
4: Right. You're your own beta testers.
7: Yes.
6: That now, is this cool. Is subscription-based, right?
7: It is subscription-based. We have three tiers for it, so we can meet whatever need you have for the aircraft in there. We go from our basic plus to Pro Plus to Performance Plus, all with different features in there, and they'll serve exactly what you have for your mission in the airplane.
4: Okay, what do I get for the Basic Plus, let's say?
7: Basic Plus is our entry level in there. It's going to give you everything that the FAA produces, not just all of the charts and plates that you have updated every 28 days, but one of the things I really like about it is it's got all the handbooks in it. It's got all the publications from the FAA in there. So if you're a flight student or an instructor trying to get into aviation, you don't have to go out to the bookstore and spend a couple $100 on, you know, the pilot flying handbook or, you know, instrument procedures handbook. All of that's included in your subscription, and it's the latest edition in there, ready to go. So super handy tool to have.
4: Live weather updates?
7: Yep, all the live weather updates, all of your planning features to get you your route. You know, we'll go through, and the days of flipping over a sectional chart to try and get, you know, a route line
4: and
7: stuck
4: a highlighter.
7: Yeah, and a highlighter. That's all gone. We've got all your charts, all your planning, weather features. We've got fuel prices that stay up to date inside of ForeFlight on the map layer. So as you're planning your cross country, you can see exactly where that fuel stop should be to pay for that ForeFlight subscription.
4: And I'm assuming that I input my aircraft type and it tailors the flight planning around that airplane's capabilities.
7: Oh, yeah. So we have the full ICAO type base, type code database in there. So we'll fill in a whole bunch of the information for you automatically. And we've got your true airspeed and all that performance info. So we'll take your winds forecast, your aircraft performance, all of that combined, and tell you exactly how long it's going to take you to get there and how much fuel you're going to burn while you do it.
4: Okay.
6: Now, can you tie this into TCAS and ADS-B as well?
7: So we actually have a new ADS-B receiver that we just launched about a month ago in there. We make a line of ADS-B in portable receivers called the Sentry, and we just launched our newest version, the Sentry Plus. We've got it over at the booth, 18-hour battery life, ADS-B receiver with a backup AHARS indicator and a CO monitor into it. Really cool product to come take a look at in there.
4: Yeah.
7: But we also connect to a ton of internal avionics systems inside of the aircraft. So if you've got like a Garmin or a Dynon or an Avidyne product, we can actually push your flight plan from ForeFlight that you made on your iPad like the day before. We can push that directly into the panel for you. Hmm. So the days of going through and typing in the waypoints while the engine's running and you're wasting time, that can all be gone. You can push that flight plan directly into the panel.
4: Okay, and that will also, I'm assuming that if it's in the panel, then it's in autopilot as well.
7: It's in autopilot, and that's one of the things I really love about it is if you're going to make a diversion plan, something goes wrong in the air. You don't want to mess with the thing flying your autopilot. Let that keep you going. You look at it inside of ForeFlight. You make your plan. You say, yep, that's a runway or that's an airport that's going to work for me, and then you can push it directly in and steer the autopilot. So you have that ability, because it's separate from the airplane, mm-hmm. to do your planning without, you know, making the passengers in the back a little sick as you steer the airplane around in there.
4: Wow. That's very very complex.
6: Sounds like it has everything but an input for the GoPro.
4: Oh, yeah. It probably has that,
6: and
4: too.
6: And that's coming now, too. I can see the wheels.
7: Yeah.
4: Yeah, the little icon on the moving map, you can actually put a picture of your airplane, right?
6: Yep.
7: Pretty close. We've got some stuff that'll get real close to doing that for you. No.
4: Nice. Now I'm learning to fly paraglider.
7: Okay.
4: So of course, ForeFlight, you know, I only need like one quarter of a chart because that's as far as I'm going.
7: So you know, one of the nice things there, like the new Sentry's actually got a FLARM receiver, and we see a lot in the glider and the powered parachute world that FLARM's pretty popular with those because the transmitters are smaller in there. So that's one way that we can help, you know, have you guys on the map for the rest of the traffic and help everybody take a, you know, look out for you there.
4: Yeah, because that's. We live in the Northeast in Pennsylvania, and it's busy.
7: Yeah.
4: It's always busy.
7: Yeah.
4: So, yeah, seeing a void is tough.
6: You know, one of the things I've always liked about looking at weather radar is you can see stuff coming at you and everything. And in an airplane, of course, it's kind of critical. Can you guys access, like, say, Sirius XM weather and import that into the iPad, overlay it on the chart?
7: Oh, yeah. So we actually allow both Sirius XM and ADS-B, the FISB weather, in there. So in flight, you can actually get both of those onto the map. And with things like our geo-referenced approach plates, you can throw an approach plate, see your location on that plate as you fly your procedure, and then overlay traffic and radar on top of that. So you have a complete picture of what it looks like outside the airplane, even if you're just looking at gray soup the whole day.
4: Wow.
6: That's incredible.
4: That such things were just not conceived of that long ago.
7: Nope.
4: When you think about it, the technology's moving so fast.
7: Oh, yeah.
4: Oh, wow.
6: How many people have subscribed to 4Flight? Is it in the billions yet?
7: I don't know about the billions, but we're getting up there pretty close. Give us a couple more years, and we'll see if we can cross that threshold.
4: That's pretty impressive.
6: What are the new features do you have in the lineup?
7: Okay, we've got some really good stuff. One that I'm excited about is in our profile view, which allows me to look at my route from that side-on view, look at terrain, look at airspace in there. We now have per-leg altitude planning, which allows me to go through and really kind of pick my way around airspace, pick my way around storms and everything like that. And we've also got a new graphical NOTAM system. So if you're flying across country, instead of having a big old list of all the NOTAMs, you got to figure out where along your route that is. We're going to plot those right on the map for you so you can see right where they are, know what to avoid.
6: So if the presidential TFR pops up out of nowhere,
7: it'll show up in flight right on the map for you. You can steer right away. You don't have to have any unplanned formation.
4: Questions. Yes.
7: No questions, no unplanned formation flying for you.
6: Yeah. No pointy fast airplanes.
7: Nope.
4: That's pretty impressive.
6: That is impressive.
7: Oh, yeah.
6: The way the technology all links up and everything, it must drive some of your engineers nuts.
7: They love the challenge. This is a big puzzle for them to solve, and that's what they live for.
4: Yeah, and then every time the next generation comes out, they start over.
6: Yeah. Okay, here's the big question. What's the subscription cost?
7: So we start off on our Basic Plus at $99. Pro Plus starts at $199. And our Performance Plus, all the bells and whistles you could ever want, $299 a year.
4: Per year, right?
6: That's okay. It?
7: Yep.
6: And it's updatable over the internet. If you got Wi-Fi, you got updates.
7: You got everything you need.
6: Wow.
4: Nice.
6: I'm impressed.
4: Yeah.
7: Swing by Hangar C. We'll love to give you guys a demo.
4: Okay.
6: You know what? I'm liable to buy the 4Flight just to play with it on an iPad, you know?
7: We got plenty of people who do that who aren't even pilots, that they just like to fly the airlines with their charts and everything.
4: Watch what they're doing.
7: Yep.
6: Oh, for crying out loud, I never thought
4: of that.
6: It's
4: a great
7: idea. Yeah.
6: Huh. I know. I took a GPS up with me one time, and the display couldn't keep up with the speed that we were moving at.
7: Yeah, we'll bring in your actual route from the airlines. We can search what your route for your flight's going to be, and you'll watch your little airplane fly right along. You'll know that there's a delay before anyone else on the airplane does.
4: Right.
7: Yep.
4: That's cool. Plus,
6: you
4: could plot landmarks and say, okay, there's what's and such. You know,
6: because
4: every time I look out the window, I go, oh, there's my house. And then the guy comes on, we're now passing Cleveland, Ohio. I'm like, what?
7: Yep.
6: That's one thing I've liked about the airlines. They put it so that you can watch where you're going on these screens now. And to have your own 4Flight planning and everything, you know, it'd be interesting. Hey, we want to see this. Let's divert the airplane.
4: Don't go there.
7: Yeah.
4: No hacking the cockpit.
6: Yeah, no hacking the cockpit.
4: just sit down and enjoy the ride.
6: Right. Have your stale cookies and enjoy yourself.
4: How long would you say it takes to become proficient to using 4Flight? Is it easy to learn?
7: It's very intuitive. In fact, we've got some great options for you. Because we're here at Oshkosh, we've got our Forum Pavilion, Pavilion 7 over there. We're teaching two classes a day. Right now at 10 o'clock today, we're going to start our Power Users course for people who've been using it for a little while. And then at 1, we have our Fundamentals course. And we're going to be repeating those throughout the week. So you got tons of opportunities to learn how to use the app.
4: All right. And real quick, your booth in the hangars?
7: Hangar C, big blue booth, hard to miss, right in the middle of the hangar there.
4: Very good. This has been Tom Daugherty of 4Flight, and this is Digital Dave.
6: And I'm Fast Eddie, and this is EAA Radio.
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8: Something that was on the Blue Dot Cam maybe about 20 minutes ago was the AirVenture Cup race did their mass arrival from Lomira, and joining me now is Snaprel Sam, who you'll be hearing later in the week, but in his current configuration, in his current configuration, he is part of the AirVenture Cup committee, and he's going to join us here to tell us a little bit about the race. No results yet, but certainly characterize your experience today.
9: Well, this is our 12th run into the AirVenture Cup race. This year we came out at Dayton, Ohio, into Fond du Lac, with our finish line being at Lomira, Wisconsin, or most people know it by the Quad Graphics plant.
8: Right.
9: They actually have a private runway in back there that we use as our finish line. Then we recover in Fond du Lac. And what just occurred here, we just got into Oshkosh, where we just had the mass arrival, where we recover all the racers in Fond du Lac, and then fly up as a flight to Oshkosh.
8: And so. I was just remembering back to, I'd say about 3-4 years ago, when the Air Venture Cup race was one of the first things that participated in the EA Radio Shakedown, and that was some callbacks from Dayton, Ohio for the takeoff.
9: Yes.
8: Yeah, you were live on the air on the phone with
9: us.
8: Yeah.
9: At one point in time, you know, we've all been either involved in the race or radio.
8: Talk about a little bit about the start process, though, because you were right at the starting line. We heard airplanes passing overhead. Mm-hmm. How does the starting line work in a race like this?
9: Well, this year we were a little bit taken by surprise because we didn't have a weather delay. That's the first time, I think, since in the last 12 years that's actually happened. But what we do is Eric White, or Weasel, as you'll know him shortly, his wife Sarah and I go to one end of the runway where the Swede, who you'll meet later... The Swede.
8: Are you keeping notes?
9: Yeah. Releases the airplane, and as they come down the runway, they come through what we call our timing chute. It's nothing more than the departure end of the runway. And it's kind of exciting being down there. We brought a photographer along with us this year that kind of learned it's better to be 5'10" than 6'4" and when these racers come over. But we got everyone off without a hitch. It was the fastest launch that I can ever remember. I think DeSwede got them going, and I think it was 22 minutes. We had everyone in the air.
8: Incredible. Who are some of the notables on the course this year?
9: Well, we have the usual suspects. Several of our racers have either been with us since the inception of the race or shortly thereafter and continue to modify their airplanes. But we had the old comers. We had some interesting newcomers. We had a peeping pole actually race from us. Now, just making the race is one, you know, major step of the story, but he actually came from California to race it. He left almost 2 weeks ago, and he actually beat us into Dayton. We went down there on Friday morning, and he was already there, and him and his friend were there, right? It's two young gentlemen that are, you know, delivering the airplane to a gentleman in Illinois they sold it to and decided to fly it across the United States and enter an air race with it. He was the last person in today, but the first person out by far. I got up at 5 o'clock this morning and went out to the airport to get him on his merry way as soon as we could see anything that resembled sun. But so that was kind of the highlight of today. It was kind of fun as we're all down in Fond du Lac. Some of our fast racers, you know, they're in the air less than 75 minutes. And where some of the other racers, it's going to take up to 3 hours. Well, it took him 9.5. But we were all there when he came in. He was early. We didn't think he'd make it in until at least 5. But at about 3 o'clock on the horizon, here comes the peeping pole. And so the whole race, you know, group, all the competitors, their crew, our crew, we all met him out on the ramp. And the funny line that was given up there is when the controllers came to brief us, you know, I said to Eric or Weasel, I was just wondering what the conversation is going on in the tower right now when a peeping pole checks in as a race, you know. And that was the first question I asked. And they asked him 4 times, do you have a race number? So it finally got worked out. But here we are, another 12 successful year without incident of taking experimental airplanes on a 500-mile trek across, you know, part of the United States. And seeing what kind of speeds we could generate.
8: Talk a little bit about the course that it took. You're starting to get settled on a course depending on the year.
9: Correct. Last year we decided we're going to do a west course. So we either come from Mitchell, South Dakota now, or from Dayton, Ohio. And the course this year took us from Dayton direct to Kankakee, Illinois, direct from Kankakee to Freeport, Illinois, and then Freeport direct into Lormeyer or Fond du Lac, pretty much the same area. There's this little city or something like that called Chicago that just gets in the way once in a while and that we have to divert around. So that's where we get that looping course. But at each of those checkpoints, the racers have to come down to a minimum of 500 feet to basically check in at the pylons. So there is no, you know, cutting the course or anything of that. It's a pretty, you know, straight line course with pylons, markers, I guess you could call them. And it's just about 500 statute miles.
8: And you were able to find people at each of the pylons to verify that?
9: That's what's, you know, the longer this race goes on, the easier it is to find people. I mean, you've been a pylon judge before, and you know that as soon as the first three or four racers come through, all of a sudden the town starts coming out going, what the heck is going on? Yeah. And we've recruited town people to actually come out and verify the race numbers for us and check them off. And from what I hear at Kankakee, we had quite a good crowd. And Freeport, I'm still waiting to hear, but I imagine this was our first year down there, but the local media presented it. So imagine we had some people watching.
8: And what are some of the interesting aircraft or mods that you saw out there in the course this year?
9: Well, we had a Turbine Legend that raced for the first time with us in a Turbine category. That was kind of neat to see. We also had our sprint class is starting to grow. We allow fuel stops if the airplane's not able to, you know, safely go those distances. So we had a midget Mustang. We're supposed to have a Sonore directly here from that's based here at Oshkosh. He actually came with us because he had so much fun on the race the last couple of years, but he had to scratch a racing. He had some engine issues. So we had some smaller stuff, or, you know, what I don't want to call it slow, because by commercial standards, it's still pretty quick. But, you know, everything from saying they'll do 140 miles an hour up to, again, you know, 320, 330 miles an hour.
8: Aside from applying to enter the race, what are some of the things you suggest to pilots who may want to race as far as prepping themselves and an airplane?
9: First, I'd say basic airmanship skills. You know, as we add stress, you know, of this race course and the rules we're under and stuff like that, sometimes basic airmanship skills can go kind of out the door. I mean, navigation, you know, we actually literally point which way to go after taking off just to kind of give them a, you know, a head start. But just brushing up on that, knowing your airplane, knowing its systems, and knowing the outs. Because, you know, we're not pushing the envelope like a Reno air race would, because we're not at the low altitudes. But performance-wise, you know, most of the guys, you know, we like to joke there's two throttle settings, off and on. So you're pushing your engine pretty hard. Make sure it's well-maintained, and make sure you know what you would do if you were to develop an emergency.
8: And when's the last time a pilot has planned across country and really looked at the fuel burn for every minute they go
9: exactly.
8: by in distance and, you know, creating a grid of performance for your airplane at different conditions, throttle settings, altitudes, and so on. And I think that's kind of an overlooked part of air racing, at least cross-country air racing, I should say, because, yes, you need to go fast and there's a power setting, but really, it's about planning out your strategy of how you're going to run that airplane. And, you know, you can plan for one type of conditions, but will you have them that day? So imagine, I'd be curious to know if some of the racers are out there doing their own testing as far as how their airplane performs and, you know, being able to go to a grid and say, okay, well, today's are the conditions, I'm going to run it this way.
9: Well, a lot of, you know, one of the reasons the race was founded is to, you know, develop and enhance innovation. And we like to say that, you know, we have several racers that, you know, in the past, you know, have said, well, I'll never be competitive against some of these airplanes. And we like to say you're competing against yourself and your airplane. And, you know, it's a safe environment to test out your mods or the tweaks that they do and to develop. You know, in the course of 12 years, we have a glass air that's gained almost 40 miles an hour by you know, the advancements that they've made. So a lot of them are researching the data now. It's very interesting. There's still a very good competitive edge that's very friendly, but it's a family atmosphere. And every new racer that we've had show up immediately identifies that. We've had several, you know, father and son teams. We have husband and wife teams. That, you know, work as a group and they enhance the airplane. And each year it's to see, you know, can they do a little bit better?
8: Sneprel Sam, otherwise known as Craig Henry of the AirVenture Cup Race Committee, you're listening to EAA Radio.
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4: Well,
10: Digital Dave is out on an ultra super secret mission here. They have made the mistake of leaving me in command. So with me here today to help bail me out of trouble is Lindsay Costable from iHeart Flying. Good morning.
11: Good morning, Fast Eddie.
10: You have a whole entourage here. What's going on with that?
11: We do. We do. We also have the founder, Rochelle, of iHeart Flying coming onto the call as well. But we have some very special people. We've got two former Heart Scholarship recipients with us today. It is Allison Schlotthauer and Kristen Brooks, as well as one of our very longtime partners, veteran partners, Scott Ashton with Aerox.
10: Well, welcome to the bullpen. So you gave them come on, Eddie, get it here, baby. It's a slow start today. So you gave them scholarships courtesy of iHeart Flying, and they have literally taken off with it.
11: Literally taken off. That is right. They are propelling forward in their journey in aviation at this point. Yes.
10: That's great. What is their eventual goal?
11: Well, I'm going to let them talk about that. So Allison's first going to go on and share where she is right now. And she's actually the recipient of our last scholarship opportunity, which was a collaboration with Girls Love to Fly called All Hands on Deck.
12: Yeah, hi. So I'm Allison Schlotthauer, and I was the recipient this year. And I'm currently working on my instrument rating, working on my written, and I plan to start flight training in the fall.
10: Woo-hoo. What kind of aspirations do you have down the pike?
12: I would love to fly commercially for any airlines, but also in between, I would love to fly a seaplane, maybe charter or scenic flights.
13: There you go.
10: That sounds good.
13: You have your private already?
12: I do, okay. Yes.
13: And you're working on instrument. Nice. Good morning for that.
11: And we also have Kristen Brooks. And what's really exciting about Kristen being here, she's out of Denver, Colorado. And we have a very special event coming up in August that she's going to be helping to lead with our entire team as we celebrate National Aviation Day.
14: Yeah, good morning. So Kristen Brooks, I just passed my instrument check ride last month, and then I'll start commercial training here shortly, but really excited to team up with iHeart Flying for this big event in August.
13: Okay, what exactly is this big event?
11: Great. Do you have Rochelle on the line?
13: He's working on it.
11: Okay. All right. Well,
13: while we're
11: waiting on Rochelle to get on the line, about a year ago, we had Flightco Towers, one of our veteran partners. They reached out, and they're celebrating their 1-year anniversary at the old Stapleton Airport in Denver. And they wanted to celebrate with us and raise money for iHeart Flying Scholarships. So as we are in this hand campaign, which is Heart Aviation Nation Delivers, we just are launching a new scholarship opportunity this week here at AirVenture called Hands Lift, Hearts Propel, and a Nation Delivers all around this campaign effort. So with that, we will be out in Denver with a large team. There may be a historic C-47 sighting.
13: Oh, I think
11: and
13: there
11: flight.
13: Will be.
11: And an outreach event in partnership with Sheltair and Avfuel, supporting that endeavor, as well as Mac Air Aviation that Kristen trains with at Sheltair's BJC location. And so we'll have young people coming out to experience STEM and aviation. Stations will be set up, and it'll be pairing with our scholarship opportunities.
13: Wow. I don't know how you guys pull all this stuff together out of thin air.
11: It's industry that helps us. If not for the industry to come forward and say, hey, we step up, we support, let's do this together for the common good.
13: Well, it's an unprecedented time in terms of pilot demand, and I'm so glad you guys are there helping these the ladies find their way. And we have on the line with us...
11: Rochelle's here.
13: Hello. Uh-oh, he's trying over there. I commend his efforts.
11: Is this the network fun we get to enjoy
13: well,
11: here?
13: This is the technical wizardry.
11: Well, yeah, so we're thankful that Scott's here because, you know, without all of our partners to come forward to support from an in-kind standpoint as well as from the financial standpoint, we wouldn't be able to launch these themed scholarship opportunities, and we're well known for doing these unique creative launches as well as pairing them with outreach. So we thank Scott for being here and always coming forward and saying, I've got you, we've got your back, we want to help these recipients, we want to help progress women into the air and you know, diversify the skies. So thank you, Scott.
15: Well, the entire industry knows that one thing you don't do is say no to Lindsay. So
13: yeah, I can believe it. Yes.
15: We are very happy to support the scholarship program and these amazing women as they progress in their aviation careers. And one thing that's been very important to me, I started flying when I was 17, and you know, creating that sense of community for young kids and people as they progress through their aviation careers is super important to us. So we're thrilled to participate in the program, and we love what Rochelle and Lindsay and the rest of the team are doing, and we're thrilled to be a part of it.
13: I just don't know how they keep it all together. It's like they're running in 14 directions
15: she
13: at once.
15: She is very organized. I've seen it. She is very
13: she
15: organized.
13: She has to be scheduled down to the minute.
11: Have to. You have to. Rochelle is too. She's very organized. So I think that having a team that we keep a structure, we have a strategy, you know, we have good communication, and that's something that we actually expect of our HEART scholarship recipients, because, you know, we spend a lot of valuable time working with the industry partners, obviously, yes, requesting their support year after year, theme scholarship after theme scholarship. And, you know, that's the one thing that we ask our scholarship recipients is, hey, you know, we are giving you very invested funds from our donors, our partners, ourselves. So we are obviously going to expect that you know, fulfill those awards well. You follow along in your journey as you say you're going to.

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1: Especially if they might be younger and they may not have really had the experience to come at an air show or an NBAA base or conference or exposition. So we actually, with this particular scholarship launch today, this will launch here at AirVenture. We'll open up application next week. It'll run for 4 weeks open application. Get those scholarship applications in. Don't delay, because there's a lot, as these ladies know, there's a lot that goes into submitting that. And then once we know who the award recipients are as part of the process, we work with our partners and funding opportunities to then get them to the big NBAA base in October, which will be in Las Vegas, October 17th to the 19th this year.
2: Okay, so Can I assume that you've gotten graduates out into industry now?
1: Absolutely, yes.
2: So you've got some.
1: Do
2: you have your own special set of wings that you give them, like a little heart in the middle or something?
1: Yeah. I like that. I don't know. We might have to. Maybe we have to pull that off, Digital Dave.
2: Yes.
1: I'll talk to Rochelle on that.
2: I want royalties, please.
1: I'll talk to the boss.
2: The boss. Okay. We're seeing French. I don't think our phone patch is working.
1: Okay.
2: So. Do your best Rochelle impersonation.
1: All right, here we go. Ready?
2: Yeah,
1: ready?
2: Yeah.
1: Hello, angels. This is Rochelle with iHeart Flying, and we are getting ready to launch another scholarship opportunity. She's very high energy. I'm high energy?
2: Yeah, I was going to say, that's saying something. Yeah, that is really
1: saying
2: something.
1: No, she's great. She's great. She puts a lot of her own time and investment into this program, and I don't think a lot of people realize when, you know, they see Rochelle or she comes to shows or they see her flying, that she started this organization in 2017 with the whole goal to say, hey, you know, somebody helped me to get my private pilot license. Someone stepped up and had my back, and I want to do that for our industry, and I want to help more women to achieve this goal. And it's not that we don't, you know, our men are our biggest allies. Men are our biggest supporters. So we're so thankful that the men have said, yeah, you know, it'd be great to diversify the skies. And so while our scholarships are very geared towards helping women in flight training, but our outreach is for our young people. And so that's why in Denver it's so important that we touch on the scholarship aspect for flight training scholarships for women. But we're also going to be doing a youth STEM and aviation outreach effort as well. We're going to show them how to pre-flight airplanes, maintenance, show them a historic airplane.
2: Well, that begs the question, are you thinking of expanding your scholarships to include like A&P? Getting an A&P versus pilot, that kind of thing?
1: There have been discussions and folks that have reached out about that, but right now we want to stay and stick to our mission. You know, what I have found in running nonprofits and starting nonprofits is if you start veering off and going outside of what you started and what you've built a mission around and what you built a brand around, you kind of lose yourself. So, you know, there are great opportunities and great programs out there that are supporting A&Ps. We also don't want to, you know, kind of step over and step on them either. They're doing great work, and we can help promote them, and we can work with them. And if we can kind of stay in our lane and do really well with that, as you know, I'm juggling and I'm over here and doing all of that. But I have to learn to still stay in my lane and still make sure that there's a narrow focus too. There's also a strategy, and you stay within that mission.
2: Wow.
3: I was going to ask, how do you find out more about applying for the scholarship?
1: Absolutely. So we have a press conference today at 10 a.m. So we have invited the media to participate. The Heart Scholars will be there for folks to talk to, and hopefully Scott will be able to make his way. Although he's a busy guy, he's very popular, so I don't know if he's able to make it, but hopefully he can. We'll promote and recognize our partners, and you know, the application opens up next week, and applicants can go to iHeart. That's H-A-R-T flying.org.
2: Very good. And keep those cards and letters coming.
1: Awesome.
3: And keep those sponsors rolling too.
2: Yes.
1: We want to just quick shout out to all of our sponsors for this new opportunity. It is Immaculate Flight, Shelter, AEG Fuels, and Fort Lauderdale Executive Airport that provide the financial means to make this work.
2: All right. Well, ladies and sir, I want to thank you for joining us. And this is Digital Dave.
3: And I'm Fast Eddie. And this is EAA Radio.
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2: This is Digital Dave.
3: And I'm Fast Eddie.
2: And let's hope you're awake, because we're not. Anyway.
3: Yeah, that's for sure. On the phone with us here today, hopefully, I hope he's there, we're talking to Tim Crowley. Tim, are you there?
5: I am.
3: Hey, beautiful. You've got yourself an aircraft that I absolutely...

0: We would love to get my hands on, but I'm a little short cash right now. What is this airplane?
1: Oh, we've got a Lockheed Constellation that was flown for President Eisenhower in 1953 and 54, called Columbine II.
0: This is the only Air Force, former Air Force One, in civilian hands, right?
1: That's correct.
0: Wow. How did you guys get a hold of this thing?
1: Well, I can take you through the steps, but we're not really sure why they ever sold it. My grandfather purchased it in a lot of five aircraft in 1970, that all Constellations, and he intended to use them as crop dusters or spray and forest and things for
2: contracts. Wow, that's a really big crop.
1: It is. It was an impressive operation at the time. They put out a lot of material.
0: I was going to say, Connie, that's a pretty good-sized airplane, not your average crop duster by any means.
1: So, that's true.
0: So he wound up with this airplane as a lot of five Constellations. The Air Force had no idea that they had just sold a former Air Force One?
1: Well, we assume that the Air Force knew, but they didn't tell us anything about it. In 1970, the world was a lot different place, and maybe collectible and notable museum things weren't so important then. We're not really sure why they sold it.
2: Well, they were also busy with other things at the time.
0: Yeah, Vietnam War for a start.
1: Yeah.
2: So how did you guys find out it was former Air Force One?
1: Well, we didn't for years. When my grandfather purchased these airplanes, the five that he bought were all needed work, and four of them were reasonably flight-worthy, but the fifth one, which was this one, was on the wrong landing gear. It was on 1049 model landing gear. So he left it behind and flew the other four and operated them for about 10 years and just used this airplane for parts. And he liquidated. He sold the other four planes to various different buyers. And he was actually ready to cut this one up and scrap it. And the Smithsonian had contacted him about that time and told him then that it was Columbine II.
2: Well, thank God they got there just in the nick of time.
1: They did.
0: So the airplane is still sitting there. What kind of shape is she in?
1: Once he learned this, my grandfather was a pretty big airplane operator, but he never had a whole lot of money. So he learned this, and he spent several years trying to find somebody to partner with him to help finance the restoration of the plane, which he did. And he talked to a guy named Harry Oliver, and Harry's still involved with it. And they restored the exterior of the airplane and put engines on it and whatnot and flew it quite a bit in the early 1990s. So the airplane's it's relatively intact. The interior is just like we bought it in 1970, and the Air Force had removed a lot of seats and things out of the interior. But the last flew about 10 years ago, and we're interested in trying to fly it again and find a good home for it.
2: Well, it actually sounds like it's in fairly close to the configuration it may have been in as Air Force One.
1: It is. It is. Like you say, there's seats missing, and the galley's not in the airplane. We know where the galley's at, but it's not in the airplane right now. But it's largely intact.
0: Do you have any idea what it would take to get her flyable again?
1: We do. We did some work on it this last spring, and several hundred thousand dollars, because it's expensive to work on those old airplanes now. But all four engines are intact. We ran three of them. They need some pumps and a lot of hydraulic hoses and fittings, because it's been down in the desert in storage for a long time.
2: Well, at least it's better than rusting away.
0: or being shredded.
2: Yeah.
0: Either.
2: Yeah.
0: So you're trying to find an investor to help you out with this airplane. What about museums? Have any museums expressed interest in the aircraft?
1: Yes. I've been contacted probably by 12 to 15 museums over the past year. And all private museums or state museums, and there's a lot of interest, but not only to buy the airplane from the current owners, but the money it's going to take to move it. Most of the museums just don't have the funds, so we're trying to find a way to fund this project, maybe with a television show or something like that.
0: What about the Air Force? Haven't they expressed any interest in bringing this up to Dayton?
1: Well, the Air Force has been we've approached them repeatedly since 1980, when we learned what this airplane was. And the Air Force is actually made a point that they don't want it. It's kind of hard to believe, but the National Air Force Museum in Dayton is the main Air Force museum. They have satellite facilities, and there is one in Dover, Delaware that would love to have it. But the museum in Dayton has a hangar full of presidential planes, and they don't think they need it. So they've told us that they have no interest at all.
0: I can't believe that. That would Columbine, too, would complete the set. It would be all of them.
1: It would. And the Air Force, the Air Mobility Command Museum is the name of the facility in Dover that would like to have it. And they're associated with the airlift wing that hauls the president today. They've always had that responsibility in Delaware. And they've got a nice museum there. They would love to have the plane. They've got a place they'd like to park it. They're fully behind it, but their superiors in Dayton don't want to spend any resources or put any effort into it. And in fact, they've almost called us crooks and liars about trying to trade this thing back for surplus airplanes or something like that. It's been very frustrating.
2: Yeah, I can imagine.
0: Well, what about private museums? Anybody really, really serious about this, or is it just the lack of funds that are holding them back?
1: Well, there's several that have contacted us and would like to do anything, but the ones that have been the most serious about it is the Airline History Museum in Kansas City. There used to be an organization called Save a Connie, and
0: yep.
1: Something happened. I'm not really clear what happened to that organization, but it now is called the Airline History Museum. And President Eisenhower's granddaughter is associated with it, Mary Eisenhower. And I know they've put a lot of effort into it, and they're aggressively trying to raise funds to buy the airplane and move it right now.
0: Well, they would be the place
2: to
0: do it.
2: Yeah, that would be a good home for it.
0: They have a 1049 model, Connie. And they used to, I don't know if they still fly her to air shows or not, but I have seen her in years past out on the air show circuit. And your airplane would be a wonderful addition to that.
1: It would, and we hope that they're successful with this, because they not only would buy and restore the airplane, but I think they would continue to fly it occasionally.
0: I'm sure they would.
1: Yeah, so we're excited that they're interested in it, and hopefully it'll come through for them.
2: Do you have any idea how many flights it actually made as Air Force One?
1: I don't know that number off the top of my head, but it was around 50, I would guess, maybe more.
2: That's a lot.
1: Yeah, the Eisenhower Museum in Abilene, Kansas has it fully documented. Down to the meals that they served. They even know what meals they served on the aircraft. And
2: well, that's a tremendous resource right there. Plus, I imagine they have a lot of interior pictures.
1: They do. They do. It's one of the most documented airplanes in history as far as pictures and flight profiles and things. You know, I'm sure that all the other Air Force aircraft that hauled the president have similar backgrounds and records kept for them. But this airplane, once we learned what it was, it's an easy airplane to figure out where it's been and who was in it, things like that.
0: I was going to say, should somebody come up with the funds and the wherewithal to move this airplane, finding mechanics to work on it and pilots to fly it should not be hard at all. I have a good friend of mine who flew EC-121s and C-121s in the Air Force years ago. He'd love to get in the left seat of a Connie again.
1: There are people like that. Unfortunately, none of them are young.
0: Yeah, that's the problem.
1: Yeah, that's one of my concerns. I'm Mel Chrysler's grandson, and I'm in my 50s. And finding the people that can work on this airplane and move it, we've got, in my opinion, kind of a short window, maybe the next 10 years, and then it's going to fall to people that are young enough that they never really worked on these airplanes.
0: Yeah, round engines are a whole nother animal, not to mention just the airplane itself. It's, a lot of things are different.
2: The experience and skill required to work on an airplane that complex.
0: Yeah.
2: You know, outside the military, it would take you years to learn that.
0: This definitely, the Connie series was definitely the queen of the skies, was the ultimate propeller airliner. And unfortunately, the jet age overtook it. And she's a bit of a forgotten aircraft. You don't see a lot of them. And that's unfortunate, because she's got beautiful lines, and she was a pretty fast airplane, too.
2: Just for laughs, do you remember how much your grandfather paid for the lot of five airplanes?
1: I've never seen the paperwork, but my uncle, who's largely involved in this, told me about $35,000 for five of them.
0: Wow. That's dirt.
2: There's a bargain.
1: Yeah, well, things were different back then. That was about the same time my dad could have bought a P-51 for $5,000 with a spare engine.
2: Oh man. If only.
1: Yeah.
0: There are times when I wish we had a time machine, and this is one of them, that's for sure. So the airplane is sitting right now, and you're just basically waiting. If somebody is listening to this program and they say, you know what, this is a great idea, something I want to do, how do they get in touch with you?
1: Well, in this program, probably the easiest way to get in touch with me would be to contact you guys and get all the phone numbers and whatnot from one of the EAA people. But we've also got a video that's on YouTube called First Air Force One, and there's a website connected to that. We're not really just sitting around waiting right now. We've done that for years, and it's time to make this airplane flight-worthy again and get it moved. So I've kind of come to the conclusion that it's really going to be hard to sell the airplane itself. So what we've kind of tried to do is sell a story. And there's corporate interests that do have some interest in lending support to this, but they'd like some publicity out of it. So we've kind of pursued the idea of a documentary or a TV series that talks about this airplane, perhaps others that could help fund this sort of thing. It's not the only airplane out there that needs attention.
0: No, not by any means, but it is an important one for sure.
1: It is, and I've never told this story to anyone that they didn't respond with interest and enthusiasm. Everybody seems to think this is quite a story.
0: All right, we're going to put the call out to our EAA listeners, any of you out there that have the funds, the wherewithal, and the interest in a presidential Air Force One. Call us at EAA Radio 920-550-1210. Call us. The airplane is waiting now. She needs a good home.
2: And if you call now, we'll throw in a couple of radio personalities cheap.
0: That's right. And we're good wheel chocks, too. So, Tim, we're going to put the call out, and we're going to see what we can do to help you guys out with this airplane.
1: Well, I sure appreciate it.
2: Well, thanks for calling in, Tim, and it's a fascinating airplane. We hope to see it fly and hope to see it here at Oshkosh. That'd
0: yes,
2: be something.
0: That would be the goal.
1: We'd love to bring it out and show it to people.
2: All right. Very good. Thank you again, sir.
0: Take care, and please keep an eye on that bird. She's very special.
1: We'll do it. Thanks a lot.
2: All right. This is Digital Dave.
0: And I'm Fast Eddie, and this is
2: EAA Radio.
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2: I am Digital Dave.
0: And I'm Fast Eddie. And landing that 747 on the moon, no problem.
2: And according to the National Enquirer, it's still there.
0: It's still there. Yeah, it's for sale now, too,
2: yeah,
0: I hear.
2: Probably.
0: It's right next to the restaurant on the moon. You know,
2: yeah,
0: good
2: the McDonald's.
0: Food, no atmosphere.
2: Oh.
0: Da-dum-bum.
2: Wow, I just walked into that.
0: Boy, did you ever.
2: Anyway, on to the reason we're here.
0: Which is?
2: To introduce Keith Clark.
0: Right, from Phillips 66.
2: You know, it used to be Phillips 65, but they
0: inflation.
2: Grew a little.
0: Inflation.
2: Yeah, inflation.
4: It used to be 77.
2: Yeah.
4: So, yeah, hi. Thanks for inviting me, and look forward to talking to you guys.
2: All right.
0: Well, we were talking yesterday with you, and we were talking about verifying your fuel. Make sure you got the right go juice in your aircraft, and we touched briefly on a subject yesterday. This whole thing got started because Bob Hoover had a problem with this.
4: Yeah, back in 1978, you know, May 25th out in California at an air show, they put jet fuel in his Shrike aircraft, and he crashed right off of takeoff.
2: Oof. Ow.
0: Yeah, it's usually when you find out about it. The theory is that the Jet A lowers the octane rating of the avgas, and the engine detonates, and then it really detonates.
2: Well, and I guess it took a few minutes to use up the last of the avgas in the fuel lines.
0: Right.
2: Until the Jet A got to the engine.
4: Yeah, about 23 seconds probably, because by the time he realized he had a problem, he knew he was in trouble. And good thing there's a ravine at the end of that runway. And Bob Hoover, being the great pilot he is, he knew if he tried to turn back, he was going to crash. He actually landed that aircraft at about a 45-degree angle on the side of that ravine. Destroyed the aircraft, but they walked away from it. They were slightly injured.
2: Wow.
0: We'll take that any time.
2: Yeah, I bet he was a little bent that day.
4: Actually, he went back to the airport, and he asked to talk to the person that fueled the aircraft. And he looked out there at this fence, and there was a young man, 21 years old, I think, with tears in his eyes. And Bob walked up to him and told him, hey, there's no man that hasn't made a mistake, but I know you're not going to make this mistake again. And that's why they came out with the Hoover nozzle, because they almost killed the greatest pilot ever. But keep in mind, a mechanical Hoover nozzle, bigger than an avgas, put restrictor plates in, but we still have misfuelings today because we don't communicate and verify.
0: Well, not only that, but you got to consider that there's more fuel being used in aviation, more types of fuel in aviation. There are guys out there flying on premium MoGas.
2: Those guys probably do their own fueling, though.
0: It could very well be, but still.
2: If you think about it, you never taught to verify fuel in any other discipline. You don't do that with a car or a motorcycle or any of that stuff.
4: Well, actually, you do it because you fuel in your own car. You're not going to go put diesel. That happens also at the gas station.
2: Yeah.
4: People that have a diesel truck put diesel in their car. You know, I kind of tell people, pilots, hey, if you walk into a restaurant and you look at the waitress and you're hungry, you don't just say, I'm hungry. You actually tell them what you want. You tell them what you want to eat that day. And that's the same thing we need to do as we go into an airport. We need to communicate the fuel type. 100LL, Jet A, Jet A with FSI additive. Pilots and FBOs, people don't talk anymore. We have to get back. And that's what we're talking about down at the Phillips tent, at tent number 430, just south of the AOPA tent. We also have packets available because I can't talk to every FBO. I can't talk to every pilot. But there's thousands and thousands of pilots here. So we're here handing out packets for you to take back to your FBOs to help spread the word. Join the movement to get people talking and communicating again.
2: And I guess, you know, you can probably make some assumptions. You say if it's a piston airplane, the line boy can say, well, it's probably going to get hot or low lead. But the home builds and all the other stuff that are around. And
4: well, keep in mind what happens when you make assumptions. When you assume stuff, nothing good comes. It's the pilot's responsibility to communicate. I tell FBO people, I do training all across America with NATA, preventmisfueling.com. But I tell them, if a pilot comes up to you and says, top it off, that's not a fuel order. You look at that pilot and you say, please confirm fuel type. The pilot needs to tell us. We've had situations where a pilot's landed and they've told us jet fuel. The young man looked at him and said, jet fuel? And the guy said, yeah. And he goes, sir, this is a Cessna 421. The pilot looked at him and said, what are you talking about? It's my King Air. He said, turn around and look at it. He turns around and goes, oh, man, I fly the King Air every day. But today they put me in the 421. We're all humans. We all make mistakes. That's what Bob Hoover said. Everybody makes a mistake. Bob Hoover made a mistake that day. But we have to learn from our mistakes and make sure we don't make that mistake again. And other people need to learn. And that's why we're out here talking about this.
2: It's a subject that you wouldn't think needs to be talked about, but I guess I'm wrong about that.
0: Well, yep. You know, yep. The other thing, too, take into account, the line personnel. This may be a nugget lineman, a brand newbie, and he doesn't know to look for the differences between a turbine aircraft and a piston aircraft.
4: But he shouldn't have to.
0: Right. Agreed.
4: He should know. But we want to hear it from the pilot. The chances of two people making a mistake are less than one person making a mistake.
0: Right, because you've got one backing the other up.
4: Yeah, you're talking, you're communicating. And that's the whole concept of save a life, verify fuel. Let's make sure that we communicate. You know, we don't just land at an airport without permission. You know, we communicate, we talk. So why do we do that with fuel? Why do we assume we know what kind of fuel goes in that airplane? We have to work together.
0: You have the Hoover nozzle, and if your airplane is in any kind of decent shape, you have the placards around the fuel nozzle telling you what it is, and then the pilot confirms it with the line person, and hopefully that breaks the chain of events that could lead to an accident.
4: Last night I walked around after the show ended at 5. I walked out and looked at all the airplanes, not all of them, but I probably looked at 200 or 300 that are parked out here with tents. I would venture to say 50% of the aircraft I looked at last night either had faded or no decals on the wings.
0: Wow.
4: That should be changed. The only way we're going to prevent misfuelings. There's been two that I know of misfueled this year. There's been four other ones that were misfueled but never took off. I mean, people don't talk about mistakes, but we need to talk about it. And that's why we're out here talking to pilots, trying to get them engaged to say, hey, we have to work together. And we've had thousands of pilots come by, take these packets, and take them back to their FBOs. I had one pilot tell me yesterday, give me three or four because I'm going to fly home to California and I'm going to stop. And I'm going to drop them off at different FBOs. That's what we need. We have to work together. We have to quit assuming because people die when you assume.
2: So the takeaway I get is that the line boy should always ask the pilot what type of fuel he wants.
4: Please confirm fuel type.
2: Yeah.
0: Now, I always figured that since that accident with Bob and the Hoover nozzle program and everything, I always thought that this problem was solved, but obviously it isn't.
4: You know, when we came up with that, we thought, hey, Bob Hoover went around in the 80s and 90s and said, we got a mechanical way to fix this. But there's a lot of aircraft that are being converted to turbine engines, and they still have the small nozzles. This helicopter's being built. The incident, you know, where somebody could put one at a 45-degree angle and fueled it. There's a lot of aircraft that look like turbine airplanes, but they're actually pistons. So we have to get back. There's no thing that's going to stop it except communication and verification. And that pilot should look at that ticket and make sure that it says the type of fuel he bought. These misfuelings that have happened, the credit card receipt said jet fuel. He signed it. You know, it's a tragedy, and that's what we're trying to stop.
0: Automatically assumed that the plane was fueled with the required fuel when it wasn't.
4: Right.
0: Definite recipe for disaster.
4: And a lot of pilots fly both turbine aircraft and piston, so they forget which one they're in. Everybody's
2: right.
4: in a hurry. We got to slow down.
2: Yep. Pay attention to the details.
0: Maybe not slow down, but like my brother just said, pay attention to the details because they will bite you.
4: Yes, exactly. And we're going to be talking tomorrow, or not tomorrow, Friday morning at 8:30 at the forum number 5. We're going to tell the Bob Hoover, the strike, and the mistake. We're going to talk about this. So come on out and join us for that.
2: Okay. Where are you guys at? Where's Phillips 66 on the field?
4: We're at tent number 430. We're just south of the AOP tent on the flight line. We've got a big tent, and we've got handouts, and we would love pilots to come by and take one and help us spread the word to every FBO across America, Canada, wherever. You know, we'll give them, Phillips has given away these decals. There's a little poster, and we'll have an order form in there that they can order additional ones if they need it.
2: I predict a surge in the wing mount decals that go around the fuel fill.
0: I'm certainly hoping so.
2: Yeah.
0: You can get them anywhere. I've seen them in several aviation catalogs.
4: Yep. You can get them at Spruce Aircraft. You can get them anywhere. Get those decals. Look at your aircraft and make sure they have a good decal on it.
0: You know, for that matter, you can go and get one of these new label makers, and you can make your own.
4: Yeah.
0: Put it on the wing there so it doesn't happen.
2: Yeah, but Go Juice is not a recognized fuel type.
0: Yeah, true.
2: All right. I want to thank you for joining us. This is an issue that you wouldn't think is a big issue, but it is a big issue.
0: It is.
2: And it's an easy one to fix.
4: It is, if we just communicate.
2: Yep. It doesn't require any modifications to the airplane. Just pay attention.
0: And pilots love that because it's cheap.
2: That's right. It's a cheap fix. All right. Thank you, sir, for joining us. This is Digital Dave.
0: I'm Fast Eddie.
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5: This is Amy Labota with Attitude Adjustment, and I now have a good friend, Tom Haynes, fellow Aviation Publications retiree, and Quentin Smith. They are with Elephants, Rhinos, and People, which is an NGO. In fact, you got erp.ngo. I think that's wonderful as your website. And you are working to save some animals, and you're doing so through general aviation. Welcome to Attitude Adjustment, Quentin and Tom. Tell us about what you're doing in Africa and why it's so important and how GA is helping.
6: Yeah, thank you very much for having us, Amy. Yes, we've been going for a good 10 years. We're celebrating our, 10th anniversary this year, and we are conserving elephants and rhinos in southern Africa. And we do so by, you know, acquiring big pieces of land and then taking care of the animals that way with boots on the ground. And we've expanded so much, we ran out of boots. So we decided we need an eye in the sky, and we established ERP Air Wing, which is leveraging aviation for conservation.
5: ERP Air Wing. I like the sound of that. Now, one of the other things you're doing is you've got a very unique airplane that you've settled on. Why?
7: Yeah, we've settled on the NX Cub from Cub Crafters, and it's a little unusual in that it has a nose gear on it. Most of the X Cubs or the other Cub Crafters airplanes are tailwheel airplanes. We selected the NX Cub because it's got a really robust nose gear on it that makes the airplane just as capable as any of the tailwheel airplanes out there, either at Cub Crafters or anywhere else. But because it's a nose gear airplane, it is a lot easier for pilots to come over and fly the airplane and transition into it easily without having to have tailwheel proficiency or a tailwheel endorsement. And also, we learn that it's also about a third cheaper to insure than a tailwheel airplane, because we all know about some of the accidents that are typical with tailwheel airplanes and far less likely in a tricycle gear airplane. So it's an amazing kind of backcountry airplane that will do really well in the outer parts of Namibia where we're going to be.
5: Okay, so you just said two things that are kind of weird to me. Nose wheel and backcountry airplane.
7: Yeah.
5: What is it that's hardened about this nose wheel on this airplane that really makes it so good for that?
7: Yeah, it's an amazing piece of engineering, actually, the way that they have completely designed the nose gear truss system to tie into the engine mount and distribute the loads from the nose gear in a way that out into the frame in a way that really makes the nose gear very stout. It is a pivoting nose wheel, like a Cirrus or something like that. But when you're on the ground, if you want to maneuver it around, there's a pin you can pull, and the nose wheel will spin completely around.
5: Wow.
7: And allow you to easily maneuver it in and out of tight spaces. And then you do have to put the pin back in, and there is an alarm in the airplane that will let you know if you forgot.
5: Oh, good.
7: So
5: because that wouldn't go well.
7: Yeah, but I've flown it and done some really short takeoff and landing things, and I've flown with Brad Dom, for example, in Idaho and some pretty tight places, and there is no compromise with the nose gear versus the tailwheel airplane.
5: Sweet.
7: In this case.
5: Sweet. That is very awesome. Now you're talking about bringing pilots over. Explain to me what you mean by that. Where are you getting your pilots from?
6: Yeah. So, Amy, what we're initially doing is once we have our second aircraft, and we can talk about that in a minute, but once we have them in Namibia and we are operational there, we will be putting like African wildlife packages or experiences together where, you know, U.S. pilots can come over and fly the planes and fly over the areas where we are conserving elephants and rhinos, but land and stay at lovely lodges and just have a fabulous African experience. And the way we'll do that is the proceeds from that will go towards ERP Air Wing to fund our operations on an ongoing basis. So we'll have an event like that on a quarterly basis. And we'll see where the program leads. In the future, we may need volunteer pilots to actually come and help us fly missions. We'll figure that out when we get there, but that's the plan for right now.
5: Envision a mission for me, a typical mission. How can GA help protect these animals? I mean, what do you see from above that really makes that difference?
6: Yeah, so I think, the first thing is awareness. So, I always say it's like putting a big beware of the dog sign up in the sky. And in other areas where we have, protection from the air, we have zero poaching incidents.
5: Oh.
6: So it's very effective. And, we'll fly daily missions. These planes are equipped with infrared cameras as well as GPS collar tracking devices. So with this elephant herd, we would collar the matriarch and we'll know where they are so we can fly right to them and do herd monitoring, herd counting, and make sure they are all good and safe. And on a daily basis, we'll visit the different areas and make sure that the surroundings are safe and sound and communicate with our people on the ground so we can coordinate with them and with the government.
5: This is Amy Labota, your host of Attitude Adjustment. We're talking with Quentin Smith and Tom Haynes about ERP, elephants, rhinos, and people. It is a terrific conceptualization of a project. You just had a talk here today at AirVenture. How did that go?
7: Yeah, we had a press conference where we took official delivery of the first NX Cub. It's on display at the Redbird booth, and people can go by and see it all week. And so when it gets to Namibia, it'll be the first NX Cub to be in all of Africa.
5: Oh.
7: So that's kind of exciting.
5: How's it getting there?
7: Well, we're going to get two of them once we get the second one paid for. We'll ship the two of them to Namibia in a container, because it really is only cost effective to send two at a time. And then we'll assemble them and put them to work over there. But as Quentin alluded to, we are running this campaign now called the Signature Campaign, where we're inviting 500 pilots to each donate $1,000. And that will help fund entirely this second airplane for us. So we're pretty excited about that. We've had great response here at the show, and look forward to more.
5: Oh, that's terrific. So you have a way to do that over by the Redbird booth, too.
7: We do. There's a QR code on our signage that you can just scan with your phone. Takes you right to the page where you can learn about it and enter your information for donating. And the really fun part of it is the signature part is that those who donate can have their name on the side of the airplane. So the second airplane fuselage will be covered with names of the people who helped make that airplane possible. And it'll be flying in Namibia doing its great work, all as sort of a way to honor all the people who helped get it there.
5: Now, this is kind of a labor of love for you, Tom. I mean, we go way back.
7: We
5: with
7: do.
5: AOBA pilot.
7: let's not even think about how far back that goes.
5: Full disclosure, I've worked for Tom in the past, and he is a worthy taskmaster, I will tell you that. But in retirement, you've really, you've got a passion for what's going on in Africa. Talk about that, please.
7: Yeah, I mean, I've really developed a passion for public benefit flying in general, doing some pilots and pause flights with my Bonanza recently, for example, and those kind of missions. But Africa really holds a special place in my heart. You know, I flew there first in 2012 with my wife. We did a flying safari kind of thing, and the ability to up close to the animals, you know, use a GA airplane to get around to places that are really difficult to get to any other way. You land, you stay at these beautiful lodges, you go to these game viewing drives, you get right up close to the airplanes, and it really spoils you. You know, you will never be satisfied going to a zoo again after you've had this experience.
5: Yeah.
7: But it you know, really Africa, you know, kind of gets a hold of your heart and just finds a place there. And so I've really become passionate about the idea of flying in Africa and helping the animals. And so when Quentin and company reached out to me asking for some help on this project, it was an easy yes because of my experience there.
5: Quentin, where did you meet Tom?
6: Well, you know, everybody knows Tom. So, you know, it's one of many sources. But, you know, certainly after his retirement, we connected with him. And, you know, I was still explaining about elephants, rhinos, and people. But when I got to rhino, he said, I'm in. So, you know, he's been a tremendous friend of ERP and of the ERP Air Wing. And, you know, just a fantastic guy to have with us. And we've had a lot of fun so far and a lot of support. And I think I'll just also say that the first aircraft that we acquired, we got from you know, tremendous support from a handful of donors, of which Redbird Flight Simulations are one, and that's where our airplane is parked there. So they kind of gave us the pioneering support that paved the way for a number of other donors and put us in a position relatively quickly to buy our first plane, which we took ownership of this morning. So you know, we're pivoting now to, you know, we had a lot of pilots that say, well, look, we want to make a contribution, and we figured out this way to do it with the Signature Campaign.
5: Yeah, that is just terrific. The situation in Namibia is a little bit unique because the terrain is so unique. You've got really, really like sandy desert there, and then you've got mountains. That can make it very challenging. I mean, that makes it perfect for the oversight.
6: Yeah, absolutely. I mean, you know, just for our U.S. friends, you know, Namibia is about the size of Texas and Louisiana combined. So, you know, about 10% of the U.S. in terms of surface area, but with less than 1% of the population. So very sparsely populated country, a very interesting country. You know, if you look at the landscapes there, it's some look like the moon, and there's oasis and wilderness and desert. So it's really, they have the slogan that says, see the whole world in one country and see Namibia.
5: Wow.
6: And, you know, and of course, again, Cub Crafters, NX Cubs are perfectly suited for that. And they've been a tremendous supporter of the program as well.
5: Quentin Smith and Tom Haynes, thank you so much for taking the time to come over to EAA Radio and tell everybody about this. Tell me again, you're at the Redbird booth, which is just outside of Hangar
7: A.
5: Hangar A, all week, and then online at erp.ngo.
7: Exactly. Thank you.
5: You're welcome. Have a great rest of your AirVenture experience.
6: Thanks, Amy.
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2: Good morning.
0: Good morning.
2: I am Digital Dave.
0: And I'm Fast Eddie.
2: On to more important things.
0: We have more important things to do. Well, yes, we do. We have a gentleman here who's making funny faces at us.
2: He's being very patient.
0: Yes, he is.
2: Mr. Kevin Keeling of Ford Motor Company.
0: Thank you, Ford. Good morning, Kevin.
8: Good morning. How are you, Eddie? How are you, Dave?
2: Good.
0: Good.
2: Good.
0: Good.
2: So I understand that vertical wind tunnel has been very popular.
8: It is unbelievable. Yeah. We have people that sign up as soon as we open it up to fill our schedules.
2: Well, I'd like to get over there and try that, but
0: me too.
2: I probably won't ever have the time. We'll have to do a special midnight screening.
0: You know, maybe we can do a remote broadcast from over in the wind tunnel.
2: Oh, yeah.
0: I'm hovering six feet, three quarters
2: of
0: windy.
2: It would not be arable.
0: you probably wouldn't be able to hear it.
2: That's true, too. So what's going on there, Mr. Keeling?
8: Oh, we're having a great week here at AirVenture. We love coming here every year.
0: Well, we do, too. And I hear you guys auctioned off the SR71 Mustang last night.
2: Well, it wasn't by our tent, so I guess we didn't win. I mean, that $20 bet was bid was pretty high.
0: Yeah, well, you know, it's a beautiful car, and it's another one of the many collectibles that Ford has made specifically for EAA. This one is what, number three?
8: This is the third unique car we've built for EAA and for the Gathering of Eagles. The proceeds benefit the Young Eagles, and we trademark and register each car. Our design team, our engineers are involved. This year was a little different for us. We have Carol Shelby and Jack Roush who join us each year, and last year we said, well, we really ought to do something together, because they really have never built a car together. And so for the Gathering of Eagles and for the EAA members, we built this car. And so for us, we thought, well, we got to put something on paper, and how do we do this thematically? And so we started with the S and the R, and the SR71 Blackbird made a lot of sense to us. We talked to Lockheed Martin. They were supportive. We built a car that was emulating the radar-absorbing paint of the SR71 Blackbird, and we had some lines on it that would represent the fluids that would leak from the plane as it took off. And Carol Shelby and Jack Roush, we have their autographs inside the seats on the car. And a lot of performance upgrades with superchargers, handling packages, track packages, race exhaust, and it sold last night for $375,000.
0: Wow!
2: Well, that explains why I didn't win. I only bid $360.
0: That's an incredible amount. That's a significant increase over last year's car, which I believe the first two, they went out the door for about $250,000, if I'm not mistaken.
8: Well, last year's car did sell for $250,000, and the year before, we actually did a little better than that with the Aviator. And so that puts us, with Ford, we've contributed now vehicles that have sold for more than $1 million for the Young Eagle.
2: That's incredible.
0: Sweet!
2: I want to know what the dealers think when one of these shows up for its oil change.
0: Well,
2: hey,
0: you know,
2: where'd you get this?
0: You know, here's a rather tacky, off-key question regarding the SR71. You have a paint job on this thing. Now, I looked at it. It's kind of a, well, I won't say a flat black, but how do you wax this thing?
8: Well, waxing would be a bit of an issue. It is a matte black paint, but there is some gloss on it, and the gloss, we have a silver gloss. So when you look at the side of the car, you really have the silhouette of the SR71. And that's included in the paint. So rather than putting the tails on the deck, so to speak, it's integrated into the paint. The front end, the grill, was a special grill. And so instead of fog lamps, we had the nose cones from the engines and the air intake off the SR-71.
0: Will it go just as fast as the SR-71? I mean, you have two automotive legends getting together to put it together. It's got to be a quick car.
8: It's a fantastic car.
2: I'll bet money that the radar-absorbing paint works. Let's find out.
0: Let's find out, yes.
8: We even had a skunk on the back to represent the skunk works, so all of the people at Ford that were able to pull this car together.
0: Hopefully it was just a picture and not the real thing.
2: Now, do you guys ever have trouble getting designers to work on these cars?
8: Actually, no. It's a very interesting process because even though they're busy with everything else they're doing, this year, because we had Carroll Shelby, Jack Roush involved, we had a competition among our designers. And there were five designs that when Carol and Jack came to our studio in Dearborn, they looked at them and decided which ones they like and the overall

0: overall theme they selected, and then we worked on the car together. And then the performance equipment, we worked with Carol and with Jack on some of the items to pull together from their background and their inventory of parts, so to speak. And we built just a fantastic car.
1: Well, it makes sense to involve Carol Shelby and Jack Roush because both of these gentlemen have a very long history with Ford.
0: They do.
1: Carol Shelby with his Cobra and other projects. And, of course, Jack Roush, you know, NASCAR, he's out there campaigning stuff all over the NASCAR circuit. I believe Carl Edwards is one of his drivers, one of many drivers he has. And they've got Jack Roush even has a display here. And the only thing I can say is that every time I see one of those Roush Mustangs, I sit there, you know, gimme.
0: Well, they also have aviation backgrounds because Carol Shelby was a trainer in World War II, and then Jack certainly here.
1: Yeah, I read somewhere that Jack Roush is manufacturing engine parts right now for the Merlin engine in the P-51s as well.
0: Is that right?
1: I heard valve train components.
2: Oh, I see the next major Mustang upgrade.
1: Yeah,
2: Merlin.
1: Yeah, there you go. A stretch Mustang with a V12.
2: With a V12. Come on, Viper, we got you.
1: Okay, Ford, let's do this. Could be interesting.
2: Now, the previous two cars that have been sold, are they sequestered? Do these guys actually take them out and drive them once in a while, I hope?
0: Well, they typically will put them in their displays and thinking that it's more of an investment. At some point, they'll be able to bring those back out into the public venue. But no, I don't think they drive them right now.
2: Oh,
1: I wouldn't either. I mean, you know, once around a block maybe, but I'd be too afraid of some hyper kid with his hot rod running into me, which would be justifiable homicide in my eyes. You know, it's just too valuable an automobile.
2: Yeah, it would be tough
1: automobile.
2: To get a body shop that knows anything about nose art.
1: Well, not to mention some of the parts that are made for these cars are one-off, non-production parts. They're all handmade, and it'd be very difficult, for one thing, to replace, say, the grill in the SR71. That would be a real beast.
2: I'd be calling Kevin Keeling and say, Kevin, you're not going to believe this. I got hit by a shopping cart.
1: Yeah, and of course they all come with the standard Ford warranty now, right?
0: Well, that one's a bit of a challenge. But the grill, you're right. We formed this grill specifically for this car.
2: Right.
0: And Carol Shelby is at Oshkosh. He was at the gathering last night, and he'll be signing autographs at our hangar today at 1 o'clock.
1: And I'm sure that if Jack Roush hadn't had his accident, he would have been available, too.
0: He was. Yeah, we had him earlier in the week scheduled to be with Edsel Ford in signing autographs. So what we wanted to do is capture all three. We have a hero card, so we wanted Jack under the Roush logo, Edsel Ford with Ford, and then Carol Shelby under the Shelby logo.
1: Nice.
2: That is the Edsel Ford grandson of Henry Ford, or is he a great-grandson?
0: He's a great-grandson.
2: Okay.
0: It was Henry Edsel, Henry II, and Edsel II.
2: Oh, nice. Okay. Cool. And you guys are doing, as a corporation, you guys are doing very well.
0: We have turned the corner, yes.
1: That's good.
2: Great. That means we'll be getting our EAA radio Mustangs next year, right?
1: Yeah, we could use that. So, Kevin, you've got three successful cars under your belt. Ford is looking real good at this point. What's coming down the pipeline? What's going to be the next car?
2: They're going low and slow. They're going to do the cluster balloon.
1: Yeah. The cluster Mustang.
2: Right,
1: it comes with 26 balloons.
0: It will be a real challenge for us to top, having Carol Shelby and Jack Roush involved in building a car.
1: All right.
2: Oh,
1: well,
2: yeah.
1: Can I make a suggestion?
0: Absolutely.
1: All right.
2: Well, don't ask him to do it.
1: For all of our EAA listeners, I hit an idea, and I just think that this one really, really fits the bill.
2: Okay.
1: The Mustang, of course, wonderful airplane, but there's a group of pilots out there. We've had the opportunity to talk to a couple of them. I'm talking, of course, the Tuskegee Airmen. Now, here's my thought. We go and we take a Mustang, red nose, red tail, silver, painted up just like one of their P-51s. And then, on top of this, and here's where... Yes, there's more.
2: Yes.
1: We get together with all of the surviving Tuskegee Airmen. Picture, bio, maybe an interesting war story, autograph, hardcover book, should double the price of the car.
0: Well, that's a very interesting idea.
2: $20?
1: $25.
2: All right, great.
1: Can you imagine? I'm serious. You could pull a half a mil if you were to put that together for Young Eagles, and you guys would look real good.
0: Well, that's a great idea.
2: We were thinking
0: maybe an airplane edition with autopilot, the inflatable pilot.
2: The inflatable autopilot. I love that idea, too.
1: Listen, if you see the people
2: out
1: there...
2: There's so many ways you can go with that.
1: If you see the people on the road now, they're already on autopilot. You ever been a morning rush hour in Philly?
2: Oh, my goodness. Which part of the movie would you do?
1: Yeah, really. So I'm assuming that Ford, you know, is going to keep this tradition going. You just haven't quite figured out what you're going to do yet with regards to the collectible cars. The
0: collectible car? We have a couple of ideas. Actually, we do. And so this year we worked with Lockheed Martin on the approval of the SR-71 Blackbird. And so General Doug Pearson has given us a couple of thoughts of some of the things they have coming. So we have a few thoughts right now.
1: Cool. Okay. Well, we just threw another one into the hat there, and we'll see what happens. By the way, if this thing gets pulled off, I want a picture of me with the car.
0: Oh, yeah. It's a great idea. I like the idea.
2: They may keep that one in reserve.
1: Yeah. They may never let me near a car again after that. I won't give it
2: probably,
1: up. It's
2: probably.
1: Mine.
2: Oh, how about a Pete and Pull version? I mean, he used your engine once. Why don't you use his?
1: Yeah, honest to God. There you go. Pete and Pull Mustang.
0: Well, this morning we do have a bunch of Mustangs that are coming in. We have our Mustang Stampede today. So Ooh. Owners of the classic Mustang cars are going to come to our Cruisin' Legends area just on Knapp Street next to the Warbirds.
2: See, Sweet. Now I'm jealous.
1: Why is that?
2: Because we have that 67 sitting in the garage. We need to get it running.
1: Yeah, it just needs a good mechanical going over. The body's in great shape.
2: It's original all the way down to the AM radio. One owner. Anyway, I digress.
1: Always.
2: People are making strange hand gestures. That means we're talking too long.
1: Yep, we got to wrap it up.
2: All right, this is Digital Dave.
1: And I'm Fast Eddie. We've had Kevin Keeling from Ford here with us today. Thank you for Ford, for the involvement.
2: For Fording, yes.
1: For Fording us again. And, once again, EA Radio, we'd like to extend our thanks and congratulations on another great sale of a special car.
0: Thank you, guys. Now, we love being here. We appreciate your support.
1: And I'm Fast Eddie, running too long.
2: Still, yes.
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4: I'm Fast Eddie.
2: And I'm Digital Dave.
4: And with us here today, we have Dr. Ian Johnson from the FAA, the Friendly Aviation Administration. We're going to be talking about human factors. Well, that factors into a lot of flying. You always have a human behind the airplane.
2: Careful.
4: Yeah, I was going to say
2: most
4: aircraft, not all of them.
2: Yes. Well, he's talking, you're doing human factor research on weather automation in the cockpit, correct?
5: Well, weather on the whole, but automation is also a piece of it.
2: Okay. There are so many tools available now, and there are so many electronic devices that, I mean, I would, as a pilot, I could easily get overloaded just on those alone without even considering trying to fly the airplane at the same time.
5: Yeah, that's true, and that's one of the things that we're looking at. So pilots have access to an array of information from various sources, various vendors. Each vendor tend to customize their applications based on the feedback that they get from their users, but there is a word called consistency, which is one of the things we're striving for. An example would be if I'm looking at one vendor's product that is depicting maybe what's the situation at my airport in terms of flight category, VFR, IFR, and they use a symbology to depict that. The symbology should be the same across the board. The color should be the same across the board. Because you're conveying the same information, you should try to be consistent in the way you do that. And that's an issue right now. We've done some research in that area, and we also found out that the feedback that we got from pilots, you know, they have an issue with that, trying to figure out, you know, what is this display telling me, and, you know, fixation and everything else. So those are things that we need to work on.
2: I imagine that's a real problem for guys that are renting airplanes, because if they get a different airplane, might have different generation displays, different vendor displays.
5: Well, that's true. I mean, I can allude to the fact that, you know, being a pilot myself, if I'm flying an aircraft with a G1000 today, which is a Garmin product, and then I switched the next day and I'm flying an Avadyne product, which is a different manufacturer, different display, I'm expecting that information that is being presented to me would be identical in terms of consistency, right? But sometimes that's not the way it is.
2: So you, as a pilot, we have to familiarize ourselves before flight with that system.
5: Right, and there's a learning curve there, right? So, and you shouldn't have that. It should be seamless, right? So the program that I'm on, weather technology in the cockpit, that's some of the things that we're looking at. We're also looking at the training that's involved, because it's always a training piece that goes with that. And to talk about automation, right, now we're looking at automation. Now, when it comes to automation, you need to figure out the roles and responsibilities, right? What is the automation going to do?
2: Exactly.
5: And how does a human play with the automation, right? What role does a human play? There's something called machine teaming, where you have the machine and the human working together, human-machine teaming, where they're supervising each other. So, but the human has to know the role of the machine, and the machine has to know the role of the human, and then, you know, that's how they work together. So, but there's a lot that you need to know, and, you know, if you want to automate something, why are you automating it? We automate stuff because sometimes human beings doing stuff repetitively are not very good at doing that.
2: Yeah, we miss things.
5: Right. So machines do that. But you first need to figure out what is it, what's the task that the automation has to do. And to know that, you know, you need to know what the human is doing first.
2: Right.
5: And then you train the machine to do that. So
2: standardizing that across manufacturers,
5: right,
2: that's like trying to herd cats, as far as I can tell.
5: Well, you know, we are a regulatory body, and yes, you know, there's some things that we need to standardize, right? We have guidance out there. We also have standards, right? There's something called Aerospace Recommended Practices, which is a guidance document that basically says, if you're going to do this, here's what you need to follow. But it's not a shall document whereby you have to do it. But there are other documents that accompany that are standard documents that all vendors use. But it's one of these things that when you're trying to appeal to a certain customer, and we call it added value or competitive edge, they add value and sometimes they miss the mark.
2: Right.
5: So that's a difficult situation, and we really do not want to come out and with a standard and say you have to do it this way, because now you're stifling innovation.
2: Right. Right.
5: So we got to be very careful.
2: So you have to work closely with those vendors.
5: Right.
2: And incorporate whatever feedback they've gotten.
5: Right. So an example of that, the FAA has something called a human factors order.
2: Mm-hmm.
5: And when that order expired, rather than the FAA decided to work on it on their own, we decided to bring industry in. And so we work with folks from NAVAIR Canada and first guys in Europe to build that standard. Right. And so now, if you have a vested interest in it, when it's time for you to use it, you can say, well, I didn't have anything to do with it.
2: Yeah,
5: right?
2: That's true.
5: All right. And plus, you know, the FAA, we don't know everything. That's why we depend on industry. And it's good to work with industry to get the information that you need, because we're all working for the same cause to increase safety or enhance safety. So when it comes to automation, that's a different animal.
2: Oh, yeah, and especially when it comes to the weekend warrior pilot, like that would be me, who
5: exactly
2: hasn't flown. Oh, my God, I got to get my three landings in to stay current,
5: right,
2: and I get rusty, and I forget what's going on.
5: Well, I always allude to it as it's a personal preference, right? When we do presentations, I normally include that. If you want to be good at what you do whatever it takes to get there. Right. And, it, you know, if you want to play basketball, right, you want to make the NBA, you're going to play your heart out and practice and practice and practice. The FAA has a lot of free literature, a lot of free seminars and stuff like that, that pilots have access to. But the guys that don't go to those seminars and stuff like that because they know it all, you know, they're the ones that get themselves in trouble. If you haven't flown in a while, you shouldn't get an airplane by yourself, even if you own your own airplane.
2: Okay.
5: So
6: I never thought about that.
2: No, we don't. That's the problem.
6: Well, here's the thing. With all advances in technology, isn't there the possibility of too much dependence on it? And the other factor that I'm thinking of is information overload.
5: Yeah, well, so the first thing I normally tell people, you have to know the capabilities and limitations of anything that you use, whether it's a phone or a piece of avionics in the cockpit, right? If you don't know that, then you shouldn't be using it. And then you want to give the pilot the information he or she needs. For instance, for takeoff, you need this amount of information. As you start to traverse the airspace en route, you need this amount of information. But you don't take all information away from them. They should still have access to any information that they need. But you customize it, or they can set it up, you know, the default's personal minimums.
6: Right.
5: So if they go above that, then they'll get a warning or something like that to let them know. But there again, it goes back to personal preference, okay, or personal responsibility.
6: Well, I know as a,